0: Elections Alberta CEO Gordon McClure is calling for tighter legal measures.
1: There needs to be a stronger legislation to protect the list of electors. We don't think the list of electors should be shared until further new legislation is in place.
0: Under the current rules, anyone who accesses voter information improperly could face fines of up to $100,000, as much as a year in prison or both. The RCMP and Alberta's Privacy Commissioner are also investigating.

0: allegations are that you filed.
1: You drinking margaritas with a gangbanger
0: actually,
1: true and on
0: it
1: video.
0: Just goes to show you,
1: you running a $7,000 bar tab at the lobby bar has been filed by your own office.
2: Patel has filed a defamation lawsuit against The Atlantic. Vancouver-born NBA player Brandon Clark has died at the age of 29. Clark was drafted in 2019 and played his entire career with the Memphis Grizzlies. Clark only played in two games during the 2025-26 season due to an injury. Last month, he was arrested in Arkansas on charges including speeding and possession of a controlled substance. The Grizzlies did not provide his cause of death. That's the world this hour. For CBC News, I'm Gina Louise Phillips.
3: The weather forecast for Toronto, Hamilton, Niagara this evening. 10 to 15 millimeters of rainfall overnight with a risk of a thunderstorm. Windy, a low 6 degrees in Toronto and Hamilton, 8 in Niagara. For Wednesday, showers and thunderstorms ending in the morning. Windy, a high 16. For Peterborough and the Kawartha Lakes, 5 to 10 millimeters of rainfall overnight with a low 5 degrees. For Wednesday, showers and thunderstorms in the afternoon. Windy, a high 15.
4: Are you good to begin?
5: I am.
6: When I first met Elaine Dewar, she was propped up in bed, draped in hospital blue and white, oxygen tube in her nostrils.
4: Thank you, first of all, so much for speaking with us, given everything that's going on with you.
5: I'm grateful for the opportunity, actually.
6: A couple of times, she allowed herself a short break. But she was determined to push through.
5: I'm a journalist. I've got to get the story out. That's my job. You know, my job's not going to end until I'm done.
6: I understand that urgency to get the story out, and I know it well. But there was more to this than a professional imperative. Elaine had stage 4 cancer. When we met, it was just 2 days before her medically assisted death. Our conversation, though, was about her investigation into a dark chapter in Canada's medical history.
5: The more I looked, the more I found. And the more I found, the more horrible it was.
6: Welcome to Ideas. I'm Nala Ayed. Elaine's investigation led to a book titled Oblivious. Part memoir, part investigation, part personal quest to understand how a country so proud of its medical system could be so oblivious to its racist past.
7: Hello, can everyone hear me? We're going to get started in 2 or 3 minutes here. If you want to find a seat, we're digging a few more out for you.
6: In a wood-paneled room at Massey College at the University of Toronto, the official launch of Elaine Dewar's book was about to get underway. The room was overflowing with people, scholars, lawyers, journalists, family, and friends. Everyone, except, of course, Elaine herself.
7: Hello, everyone. And thank you for coming out in support of the launch of Elaine Dewar's final book, Oblivious: Residential Schools, Segregated Hospitals, and the Use of Indigenous People as Slaves of Race Science.
6: Dan Wells is the publisher of Biblioasis and editor of Elaine's book, an investigation into how Indigenous people were treated and horribly mistreated by the Canadian medical system. The final manuscript, though, grapples with much more. Our collective obliviousness, the definition of genocide, and Elaine's own history as a Jewish woman one generation removed from the Holocaust.
7: Elaine's Oblivious is a deeply personal book. It became progressively more so with each pass and edit. But it was also a book very much about connection between individuals, families, communities, and what can happen when ignorance and obliviousness, a word that has come to carry a particular weight and meaning in my vocabulary, fray the ties that should bind. It's about the erosion of trust and the personal, cultural, and societal costs of this. It's about not only acknowledging the past, but working to correct, as best as we are able, historical wrongs.

0: wrongs, which we can't do unless we know what has happened.
1: And not even terminal cancer was going to get in the way of Elaine trying to tell us what happened.
2: That might have been her greatest gift. How much she cared about other people's stories, about what each of us cared about.
1: Anna Dewar Gully is Elaine's daughter.
2: I have always been immensely proud of my mom, the writer. She used her voice fearlessly, determined not to care how it landed, even though she did care how it landed. She would say, "How it lands is not your business, Anna. Your business is to look under every rock, to talk to every voice, to reflect those voices as truthfully as you possibly can, and to trust your audience to learn alongside you." It was not easy to have a mother like that. She was so present in her work, so observant, so determined, so mission-driven. And yet I would choose no one else to be my mother. She taught me to see joy and to write it. She taught me to see pain and to use it. She was a lifelong student of this world, and she tried her damnedest to pass it on to me and my sister, Danielle, who's here today. In hospice, as she faced the sudden pain of cancer, she was still determined to get the voices from this book into the world, even the night of her diagnosis, like literally on the table the night of her diagnosis. Okay, that was foremost in her mind. At that time, I actually really didn't understand. I was pissed about it. I just wanted her to be my mom. But by the last day of her life, I actually did understand how her life and her life's work were completely commingled, really one in the same.
1: That's how it came to be that Elaine recorded two interviews in the days just before she died. One with her friend, journalist, and author, Marcy McDonald, and one with me. Could I first begin by asking why it had to be you to tell this story?
3: Well, when I got an email from this man, Roland Christian, who is an American Indian Movement activist from the 70s, who is a psychologist and a professor at St. Thomas. And I asked him that question. I mean, what he wanted me to do was to investigate the Canadian government's genocide of Indigenous people. And I said to him, well, you know, the Truth and Reconciliation Commission said cultural genocide. They didn't mean the genocide that you're referring to. And we had a lot of back and forth over the meaning of the word genocide, the history of the convention that was in part created by a Jewish lawyer who fled Poland on time before the start of World War II and who began to outline what was going on in Nazi Germany. And basically, at the end of the day, it got down to two things. One, I would not exist if not for Indigenous people, because my grandparents and great-grandparents were saved by them several times when they first arrived in Canada on the only Government of Canada Jewish agricultural colony in the country. They were not equipped. They were dropped in the middle of nowhere, and their Indigenous neighbors kept them alive. And that story persists in my family down through three generations. The other factor that Roland pointed to, he said, you have the skill set, which in a way is true. I mean, the last several books I've done have involved reading scientific literature with a very sharp eye, and it is a skill set. And so obligation on the one hand, capacity on the other. But the obligation was augmented by who I am and how I came to be. Who I am is the daughter of a doctor, the niece of another doctor, the niece of an RN, the niece of a pharmacist. And what grabbed me was the allegation that Indigenous people were used as subjects of science without informed consent. So all of these things came together, and the obligation was what really stuck.
1: There's a lot to unpack there, but I do want to get a bit closer to the motivation and what kept you going, because this was not an easy investigation. No. Could you talk about the process and what kept you sort of motivated as you went through it?
3: On the one hand, sheer stubbornness.

0: I was looking for what Christian described as the cause of a group of Indigenous men that he sat with during the Royal Commission on Aboriginal Peoples in the 90s, who were displaying symptoms associated with certain kinds of drugs, and who claimed to have been taken to the basements of their residential schools, strapped down on a table, injected with something, after which they developed tardive dyskinesias and seizures. So there was something there. There was something physical there to get my hands on. And when I started just doing general Googling, I found, oh my goodness, there is a whole literature describing all kinds of experiments done on not just residential school children, but adults and entire adult communities. So the more I looked, the more I found. And the more I found, the more horrible it was.
1: One of the horrible and defining discoveries Elaine made was that for decades, Indigenous people were required to be treated in hospitals that were separate from the mainstream Canadian system. That fact has since been the subject of scholarly research, books, and class action lawsuits. And yet, it still isn't widely known, and wasn't to Elaine either. So she broadened her inquiry to ask how that shameful history of two separate and unequal medical systems got buried.
2: Could you just lay out the importance of that, the fact that there were two separate systems, you know, dealing with people living in this country?
0: Yeah. And how I discovered this was just Googling one day, and I asked a different set of questions than normal, and up comes a lawsuit filed by Tony Merchant in Saskatchewan, who I grew up two blocks away from, on segregated hospitals. And he says, you know, there's the segregated hospital system that existed between 1945 and 1981 or 82. These hospitals were all over Western Canada. There were 29 of them, I believe is the number. There were two of them in Saskatchewan. One of them was at Fort Capel. So I'm going, that's impossible. There can't have been a segregated hospital system. My father would have gone ballistic. I can't, you know, did anybody, how could I not know that that system existed? So next set of questions was to my friends who did go to medical school. Did you know about this system? And the answer was 100% no, until I got to the last one, who turned out to have worked for one in Sioux Lookout, knew it as the Zone Hospital. On his first day doing his internship rotation, saw the sign Indian Hospital over the front door. So that was the first indication that people of my generation were even aware of this. My aunt, who was trained at Holy Family in Prince Albert, never heard of it. And she's like not that far from North Battleford, where one of the hospitals were. And then I remembered I was actually in Fort Capel for a writer's and dramatist's 2-week set of seminars organized by the government of Saskatchewan, its Arts Council, for high schoolers who had an interest in the arts. And I realized I must have walked by that hospital every day for 2 weeks without noticing a sign that said segregated. I mean, the sign said Indian Hospital, but the meaning was segregated. And this is the 1960s, where segregation is all over the news, where outrage about what's going on in the United States is everywhere. And I realized that for 40 years, a segregated hospital system had existed without my knowledge. So it became a question of how is it possible to remain oblivious to an entire health system, which nobody even looked at as historians or academics until another 40 years after it was shut down? How did that work? What is going on? So the question of obliviousness and the mechanics of it became another driving force in doing this book.

0: In her quest to get at the mechanics of how a nation forgets its past wrongs, Elaine scoured the archives and related lawsuits launched in recent years. She also consulted historians. Eventually, the story of how the history of the segregated hospitals was overlooked began to take shape.
1: No one asked the questions, what happened after the treaty? How did these people fare after that? You know, why are health conditions, the history of criminal injustice, why is that all so different than the lives of most ordinary Canadians?
0: One of the people Elaine interviewed was John Malloy, Professor Emeritus of History and Native Studies at Trent University and leading historian of Canada's residential school system. He's author of the seminal book, A National Crime, The Canadian Government and the Residential School System, 1879 to 1988, based on his research for the Royal Commission on Aboriginal Peoples. There was little history written on the subject before he took it on.
1: Those questions weren't asked, really, not for a very long time. And part of it was the economy of the historical profession in Canada. It's not a lot of us who are historians, right? And doing Aboriginal history, if you can even call it that, was not the smartest thing to do, I remember.
0: Why not?
1: Well, I remember years ago when I put my name in for funding and didn't get it. And my friend got it, a nice amount of money, and he was doing French-English relations. And he said, John, he said, I told you to get with the game. The game is French Canada. It's not Indians, right? So it was that sort of process. Mm-hmm. And it changed, obviously.
0: Yes.
1: The more we got interested in Indigenous issues, you know, the more there was... there was funded inquiries, you know, the Royal Commission, all those sorts of things. We're wanting to hire people to really delve into some of the more interesting aspects of that relationship.
0: I know that it's a moment in the book when Elaine comes to you and asks you, where's the mention, where's the study of segregated hospitals?
1: Right.
0: It was kind of in plain sight, and yet... so few Canadians even today know.
1: Yeah, no, it's quite true. One of the problems was the economy of the studies sort of thing. There was money to do particular sorts of things and not to do anything else, or not to do other sorts of things. So the focus got put on what was apparently the most important, and that was the nature of the political relationship between Canada and these Indigenous communities sort of thing. The socioeconomic conditions were there, but it wasn't what was going to bring in the research funding that, you know, be perfectly frank, it's what the discipline exists on.
0: To bring the history of segregated hospitals into the present, Elaine also set out to speak to survivors.
2: My name is Anne Burkhardy. I come from long, proud family of Métis people from the Northwest Territories and the Red River.
0: As a child, Anne Hardy contracted tuberculosis and was sent in 1969 to a segregated hospital in Edmonton called the Charles Camsell, quote, Indian Hospital, where she both witnessed and endured sexual assault. As an adult, she became the representative plaintiff of a related class action lawsuit against the federal government, and a drawn-out legal process ensued. Anne agreed to speak to me on the eve of the launch of Elaine's book. What was it like for you just to see this book in print form?
2: It was wonderful to see it in print, I guess. It was very hard to read. But it was a good overall picture. And by that I mean the lack of awareness by the settler people, how we knew what was happening. Even in residential school, we knew about residential school issues. We knew about

0: cultural issues in our Indigenous communities, but the outside world was totally oblivious to it.
1: Why do you think so many Canadians are oblivious to such an important event in the history of this country, and certainly an important event in your life and many other Indigenous people?
0: Well, I think it was easier to ignore. I mean, we were out of sight, out of mind.
1: Why did you decide to talk to Elaine Dewar about your experience?
0: Well, we were already into the lawsuit by that time. So my story had come out in public, you know, and to some degree. And I kind of was backing off of, I wasn't sure I wanted to do any more interviews. But when I, you know, was introduced to the idea that Elaine was going to actually write a book about it, you know, this is what I wanted was education of the public to understand the depth of the systemic racism that we faced, that, you know, where many of them were under the impression that it was residential schools and that was one and done. It was much more than just residential schools. There were other issues that were reverberating through our community.
1: Issues like what went on at those segregated hospitals. At the CAMHSA, Anne narrowly escaped major surgery that was more radical than treatment at the time for white people with the same condition.
0: But though we knew that was not acceptable medical practice anymore, they were still doing it to our community. Now,
1: yes.
0: Luckily, and what's really surprising, because both my parents are products of residential school, mm-hmm. and, you know, when they heard things from the authorities, from, you know, they would take it in stride, even though they might not be happy about it and they'd rail about it at home. They followed the rule, you know, mm-hmm. and but that they were able to come and advocate for me is, you know, an amazing story unto itself, that they were able to come and tell the doctor, no, you know, they did not want this for me.
1: They prevented it.
0: They did prevent it, yes. And you know, quite frankly, the doctor told them, well, you're going to have to take her home to die then, because she's not going to survive. So that's...
1: And here you are.
0: Yeah, here I am. You know, I was sent home with some, you know, large pills. They were, I'm guessing, antibiotics, 3 big pills, so 9 pills a day, you know, that I had to take for 3 years. But here I am alive to tell the story. And, you know, I go for regular checkups, x-rays, and have never had a recurrence or anything. But, you know, it makes me wonder, how often do things like this happen? You know, and I mean, here they were going to do this surgery. And until, you know, and this is a thing as a parent and as a grandparent, that kind of blows me away. My parents never surrendered me. They sent me for medical treatment, and they were going to give me this surgery or supposed surgery without my parents' permission or without their knowledge, even though they had a telephone in their own home. How would you think that's all right? You know, and I like people to sit and think about that as a parent or as a, you know, grandparent. How would you feel if, you know, such a drastic medical intervention had been taken and you weren't aware of it till afterwards?
1: As author and journalist Elaine Dewar discovered, such needless surgeries were just one part of a much larger story. This is Ideas. I'm Nahla Ayed. Journalist and author Elaine Dewar died with medical assistance in September 2025. In the weeks leading up to that day, she spent hours poring over the manuscript of her final book entitled Oblivious. And 2 days before

0: she passed away, she spoke to me about it and about her discovery of unethical experiments that used Indigenous people as subjects right here in Canada.
1: The more I looked, the more I found. And the more I found, the more horrible it was.
0: Elaine would conclude, our obliviousness to all this was deliberately manufactured.
1: And that became to me the worst part of all of this, that whole chunks simply were wiped off because they had to do with Aboriginal people.
0: Elaine turned up document after document, some of them published in scientific journals describing such experiments. Elaine focused on a series of them funded by the Canadian government as part of a global effort called the International Biological Program. That program was conducted between 1968 and 1974 in the Inuit communities of Iglulik and Hall Beach in the Arctic. And according to Elaine's investigation, they were all done without informed consent. And a warning, there are distressing descriptions of those experiments in this part of our conversation. I have to ask you just how horrible. What kind of experiments did you discover?
1: It's not like we're talking about the Nazi experiments in which death was part of the experiment. They were the kind of demeaning, and in some, and certainly in the science side, useless experiments, trying to delineate the capacities of Indigenous people from others, as if race made a physiological difference to their functioning and behavior. So this was racist science from stem to gudgeon, and its purpose was what? And its product was less than what? And yet whole communities were being subjected to really stupid experiments that purported to show that there was a physiological difference between Indigenous men and white men, for example, in how they process alcohol. Nonsense studies. You know, and here you have this population who can't say no.
0: Another experiment, which later became the subject of another lawsuit, involved experimental skin grafting, in which pieces of skin were removed from Inuit teenagers and then transplanted onto others, again, without informed consent. Under what guise were those experiments held?
1: The lure was that these people would be treated for their medical situations. And it was a lure. I mean, in the correspondence, it's clear as a bell that they knew they were using it as a lure, and that's why they did it. There is also some evidence in the correspondence that they failed to deliver, especially in Iglulik and Hall Beach. You know, when you're doing measurements of the skin thickness of a three-year-old or an eight-year-old, or if you're subjecting a two-and-a-half-year-old child to a dental mold so that you can show that there is some either relationship or distinction between a group of Inuit who died off 1,000 years ago and a group of Inuit who are alive now. I mean, you do not subject children to having a metal plate stuffed with gluish substance in their mouths, dripping down the back. I was just amazed that people had the cruelty to do that.
0: Again, I need to ask this, but could you describe that particular experiment? Just what it is they did and what it was they were trying to do.
1: So the guy who did it was a dentist who was interested in the physical anthropology of dentistry. So there are some shape differences, for example, between Indigenous people in Eastern Canada and Mayan people in Mexico, and between white people and whatever. So what he was trying to show by taking early measurements and later measurements of Inuit teeth was whether or not there was a continuous relationship between the remains found on burial sites, some of which he helped dig, and the living populations in the 1960s and 70s in the Eastern Arctic. And it was curiosity. I mean, science is curiosity. That's what it's about. But science that is done with unchecked power can lead to

0: absurdity, bad science, and misery.
1: Where in Canada were those experiments conducted, and what institutions were involved beyond the residential schools?
0: I would say probably every Indigenous group in this country, from the Northwest all the way to the Eastern Arctic, were at least had bloods taken to show blood relationships. That would be minimum case. So the aspect of where is everywhere. The institutions that were involved were the major universities of this country. In particular, the Iglulik Hall Beach International Biological Program experiments were entirely orchestrated by the National Research Council and by the Medical Research Council. So the leading arbiters about who got what money to do what research were in charge of these kinds of experiments.
1: The National Research Council, in other words, an arm of
0: the federal government. They would say they're not 100%. They would say they're a crown corp, whatever. They are the main dispersers of funds for hard research in this country. That means chemistry, physics, not necessarily biology, but certainly chemistry and physics. And what's interesting is that the International Biological Program was an environmental change project. It was trying to chart it, and it was trying to chart how environmental change was having an impact on human adaptations. And in particular, they were looking in places like the far north for adaptations that may have been particular to very difficult circumstances, Arctic deserts, jungles, whatever. In Canada, the focus was the Arctic.
1: In its response to a lawsuit about the experiments in the Arctic, the Government of Canada denied both involvement in and knowledge of the specifics of the research that was conducted and was therefore, quote, not liable for the harms alleged. In her conversation with friend and journalist Marcy MacDonald, Elaine pushed back on that statement.
0: You take that statement and you go back into the archive and you see what you can find. And what I found was the International Biological Program was signed on to by the National Research Council, which was then the most significant funder of hard science in this country, that not only did they fund it, but they picked the particular universities they wanted to work with. They went after particular academics to do particular work, and they continued to fund the program's part in Canada by involving other members, other departments of the government of Canada, such as defense, health and welfare, and on and on. So not only was that statement inaccurate, it completely denied the reality of the situation, which was that the NRC was in charge from beginning to end of Canada's contribution to the International Biological Program.
1: Elaine's investigation also led her to conclude that a doctor involved in these experiments, named Otto Schaefer, had a Nazi connection.
0: As soon as I saw his name and realized by doing a little background checking that he had become a doctor at Heidelberg during World War II, and that he had become responsible for Health and Welfare Canada's research arm in the north, so across the entire north, red flags started popping up in my head. And that's because I'm a Jewish girl who asks questions about what was going on in Heidelberg between 1940 and 1945. And the answer is it was the most Nazified university in all of Germany, and that's saying a lot. His professors would have been those closest to Hitler's theories of race. And eventually, when I went to the trouble of getting his medical records from that university, what he studied a lot about hygiene, which is the preferred word to race studies. So all those red flags are going off in my head, and when I

0: was told by one of my interviewees that he had left his papers to the University of Alberta, I was there like, boom, let's see what we got. And we got was all kinds of conflicting stories. He told this person this story, this person that story, this person the other story. Again, a whole row of red flags. What's he hiding? Why is he hiding it? I knew that I had to hold myself in check because it is bad and it is wrong for a journalist to start chasing somebody on the basis of red flags that have to do with my personal history to the Holocaust, my relationship to that ending. So I restrained myself. Actually, I restrained myself too long. But eventually I went after it. And what I discovered was a guy who had studied under the worst of the worst, had been praised by the worst of the worst, and had been given an inordinate amount of power over the physical circumstances of people in the North who were happened to be Aboriginal as opposed to white.
1: What did he do with that power?
0: He's launched all kinds of investigations. He was the organizer of the so-called consent for the International Biological Program experiments. He was the guy who told the communities that everything would be great. And we can't actually know what he told the communities because apparently his ineptitude was so poor that everybody said no matter what he was speaking, it sounded like German. So the whole question of consent becomes this guy who works for the federal government, who's responsible for their health care, is asking them to do this. Do we actually have informed consent or do we have coercion? And in my view, we had coercion. It was about lack of respect and it was about helplessness. How do you say no to the people in charge of your annual payments as a family who can actually pull that money away from you if you don't behave, who can keep you from hunting and fishing because, you know, your economy is collapsed and the only way you can get oil and gas for your boats and you know, bullets to kill the animals you need to eat comes from that federal government. So coercion is this story. It's this story from beginning to end.
1: Elaine's conclusions about Otto Schaefer came as a shock to Anne Hardy.
2: Oh, it was awful. It was a large setback for me personally, emotionally. You know, my whole body went into shock just reading the words. I had to read it over and over just to let it sink in and grasp the meaning of it.
1: And so when you sat with what you discovered, I can hear the emotion in what you felt. What did it add to your knowledge of this system that was supposedly taking care of you?
2: Well, you know, I guess in some ways, it was another thing, a building block or a cog in the wheel, another part of the machinery that was starting to make sense. Because here was all these different things, the racism, the institutional care, the, you know, taking us away from our culture and our ways of knowing and our families. And then putting us in this place, you know, that the government knowingly, they had to know, you know, what happened in Germany and what they did with their minority populations. And here, they gave this job to somebody here in Edmonton, you know, and I know people, you know, rail at the, when we say, well, it was a Holocaust for us, you know, it was our version, and they can't understand why we will say, you know, use terminology like that. And, you know, like, how could anybody think that we were overreacting?
1: It would be very tempting for people maybe to say, oh, well, that explains, you know, that explains what the problem was, that it came from the outside. What would you say to that kind of critique? Yeah.
2: No, I think we had the

0: environment at that time in Canada, in the government of Canada, to allow him to come here and work and instill his practices. The government does not make up one individual. It is several people that we, you know, thought the government, at the people at that time, thought the best thing was to warehouse the Indigenous people and to treat them separately.
1: Elaine also underlined that very point, and I'm quoting from her epilogue here. There was a deeper and more disturbing link between Canadian and Nazi medical science than Otto Schaefer's personal story, she writes. Top Canadian medical and anthropological scientists of the World War II generation were not so ideologically distant from the Nazis. In the main, they too were scientific racists. They assumed that race determined Indigenous peoples' most important characteristics, that it shaped their intelligence, bound their behavior, drove their proclivities to disease and addictions, and constrained their futures. Indigenous people, if they received treatment at all, were treated in a haphazard and sometimes cruel way in exchange for helping the doctors, dentists, nutritionists, geneticists, psychologists, physiologists, and physical anthropologists build their careers. End quote.
2: It's no surprise that we were made invisible, that we were made oblivious in a country that is so rich in resources that every lake and every river and every mountain bears our names.
1: The final speaker at the Massey College book launch of Oblivious was Indigenous lawyer Dawn Worm.
2: And that's the first thing that was erased when the settlers came in, because that's what you do. You erase everything about the people. If you want to claim their land and their resources to build the kind of country that we have now, that's what you have to do. And that's what was done.
1: Like Elaine, Dawn Worm grew up in Saskatchewan. Their shared but vastly different history is partly why Elaine interviewed him. Dawn also served as counsel for the Truth and Reconciliation Commission.
2: The calls to action that we eventually issued at the Truth and Reconciliation, the 94 calls to action, only a handful of which have actually been realized to date. They are still relevant, my friends. And the conversation that Elaine has challenged us to continue is right there. And I submit to you with great respect that those 94 calls to action of the Truth and Reconciliation contain a blueprint where we can continue forward and build the kind of world that our grandchildren deserve. Not the world where some are oblivious and some are have disappeared, and the teachings of my grandfather and what he told me, that they are here to wipe us out. I never wanted to believe him, and I didn't believe him. And shame on me for that. But that's exactly what it was. And Professor Malloy, Dr. Malloy, has said it so starkly here tonight. And I am encouraged by that. And I'm encouraged by the writings of Elaine Ba. And I'm encouraged by her children. And I'm encouraged by her family and others who had recognized that your ancestors were assisted by my ancestors. And understand this, that the period pre-treaty, the hundreds, over 200 years pre-treaty, were not like they were in the last 200. They were not. There were relationships that were built. There were strong relationships that were built. And somewhere along the line that got lost. And part of the education system was instrumental in ensuring that those revelations were never brought to light. And it's only because of the strength and the character of people like Elaine and others who will continue, you know, to ensure that these conversations are had.

0: After nearly 4 years of conversations and research, Elaine Duer had no doubt that genocide was the right word to describe the experience of Indigenous people in Canada. She was also certain that our obliviousness to it all was deliberately manufactured by decades of leaving Indigenous experiences out of this country's story.
1: So the mechanics of oblivion and obliviousness, it seems to me, are you leave things out of the narrative. And by leaving things out, you create the capacity to ignore what's in front of your face. It's not written about, not in a really thorough way. It's not described with language particular to us. There is no history. There's nothing until the 1990s, the Royal Commission, followed by thousands of lawsuits, marshaled by some very wonderful lawyers who worked their buns off and almost went broke to bring those cases to court. Nothing. So all those years when I am oblivious, it's because we're leaving things out of the story because they're uncomfortable. That's how we did it.
0: In 2025, the Canadian government settled the segregated hospital class action lawsuit, and the window for claims opened in early 2026.
2: You know, justice does run slowly. It's taking a long time. Like, you know, somebody was saying, oh, finally, you know, 7 years, 10 years, whatever, the lawsuits, you know, depending on their timeline, the lawsuit's finally done, and you must be so relieved that all those years it's finally done. Well, for me, it's 57 years I've been living with this and knowing that, you know, what happened to me was unfair.
0: And it's not done, is it?
2: No, it's not. It'll never be done. Not for me, you know. And it's, yeah, for other people too. I mean, okay, again, you know, like residential schools, what happens to me echoes through my children, right? I will be an ancestor one day, and this is going to play on my, you know, on the future of my family also. Yeah. I understand that you're getting, you know, you may feel, oh, enough already. I've heard so much about this and I've heard about that. And, you know, I've had a tough life too. And it's easy to get into, I think, that kind of thought process. However, it's looking about, you know, looking at the human condition. You know, we all, yes, other people have had issues. Different minorities may have other issues too. And we have to look at those things. We absolutely have to know what makes up our country, the good, the bad, the evil, about how we can pull things together and how we can make a beautiful country together. You know, let's accept all of us. And I, you know, maybe it's pie in the sky thinking, but I really believe that we all have something to contribute. But we have to acknowledge the past. We absolutely have to acknowledge the past and all the different things that went into it and how those influence us today.
0: What do you want Canadians to know now about what you and so many others went through in those hospitals?
2: What I'm hoping, really hoping, is that we can open up this conversation, look at it from different viewpoints. You know, and that's what I love about Elaine's book, is that she talks about her family and the things that they were going through and how, you know, it could be that they missed what we were going through, even though they were a family involved in the medical system, you know, and for her later on to become aware of it, the differences, you know, like for her, you know, then to end her career, you know, in the sunset of her life, writing this story,

0: just so beautiful, I think, and shows you the changes that can happen if we get that education, right? When we find out this did happen, let's learn about it. And, you know, let's open the history books. Let's not whitewash things. And, you know, let's understand what happened in the past, and let's never let it repeat in the future.
1: So in some ways, as horrific as the findings are in Elaine's book, you see it as a sign of hope in a way.
0: Oh, yeah. Oh, yeah.
1: What do you want the legacy of this book to be? What do you want Canadians to take away from the work that you have done?
2: I just want them to know what the facts were. And I want them to think very hard about why they try to ignore those facts, why they don't want to act on them, why they're getting, you know, as Anne Hardy put it, why they're getting annoyed by the amount of money that's being spent to try and make up for all the wrongs that were done. I want them to understand that the wrongs were every bit as bad and maybe worse than what has come out in the courts, and that we can't do this again. We can't slide back into a state of ignorance about who was doing what and to whom and under what law and what. We can't go back there. And how we avoid obliviousness in the future, that's up to you guys to figure out, but, you know, but we got to figure it out.
1: I would hazard to say that your speaking with us today is sort of an act of combating
2: oblivion.
1: Anti-oblivion, sure, yeah. Of combating kind of that obliviousness. Just, it shows such a generosity of spirit to spend some time before your departure to tell us these stories.
2: I'm a journalist. I've got to get the story out. That's my job. You know, my job's not going to end until I'm done. It's my job.
1: What do you want us to do with it?
2: Make sure it doesn't happen ever again. Make sure that people understand that all of this was published in plain sight, that nobody, especially the medical journals, picked up that informed consent wasn't happening, asked any questions about that, treated Indigenous subjects as if they had no rights to privacy. I mean, I want them to look at themselves in the mirror and say, you should never have done that. Don't ever do it again.
1: I really appreciate you making time for us.
2: Thank you for making time for me.

0: journalist and author Elaine Duer passed away with medical assistance on September 18, 2025. She was 77 years old. Our deepest condolences to her family and friends and all who knew her. Many thanks to Biblioasis publisher Dan Wells for making this episode possible. Much gratitude also to Anne Hardy and to all others who spoke to us for this episode. Many thanks also to Elaine's daughters, Anna Duer-Gully and Danielle Duer, and to her colleague and friend and fellow journalist, Marcy McDonald, for their help. Thanks as well to Corey Haberstock at CBC Edmonton. If you'd like to comment on anything you heard in this episode or in any other, you can do that on our website, cbc.ca/ideas. Technical production, Emily Chiarvesio and Danielle Duval. Our web producer is Lisa Ayuso. Our senior producer is Nicola Luksic. Greg Kelly is the executive producer of Ideas. And I'm Nala Ayed. My final question to Elaine 2 days before she died was whether she had anything else to add.
1: I want to say thank you, Roland Christian, for setting me off on this tour, because it really mattered to me, and it really matters to my family, and it really matters, I hope, to the rest of us.

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2: Arlo Parks has been making music since she was a teenager. And then in her 20s, she realized she never let herself just be, like kind of have the fun you're supposed to have at her age. She'll tell you what finally doing that looked like and how it led to her brilliant new record.
4: From CBC News, The World This Hour, I'm Neil Herland. The leaders of the United States and China will have 2 days of meetings, diplomacy, and perhaps some deals. Donald Trump and Xi Jinping are meeting in Beijing tomorrow, Lisa Xing reports.
5: Donald Trump leaving the White House en route to Beijing for a high-stakes summit only had praise for Chinese President Xi Jinping.
6: Guy's a friend of mine, and we're going to have a great meeting.
5: This is the first time a U.S. president has gone to China in 9 years, the last also by Trump. Even if he's welcomed with the same pomp and pageantry as before, a lot has changed. The war in the Middle East, for one, looms over the visit. Trump widely expected to ask China to put pressure on its ally to end the conflict, though he did not admit it.
7: No, I don't think we need any help with Iran.
5: The bilateral relationship also a major focus, considering years of mistrust. While there may not be a broader deal, a win for Trump might be in the form of sector-specific agreements like China buying more soybeans or oil and natural gas to reduce the trade deficit. Lisa Xing, CBC News, Toronto.
4: FBI Director Kash Patel is facing tough questions from U.S. senators over his leadership. It stems from a string of scathing headlines alleging poor job performance, improper use of resources, and excessive drinking. Katie Nicholson has more from Washington.
8: Director Patel, come on. These are serious allegations that were made against you.
9: FBI Director Kash Patel was supposed to be defending an ask for a $12 billion budget, but he also ended up defending his own bad press under intense questioning from Democratic Senator Chris Van Hollen.
8: So there have been no occasions during your tenure when FBI personnel were unable to promptly

0: alleging Patel drank excessively, was frequently missing in action, and exhibited erratic behavior, and that his security detail even had to request SWAT breaching equipment when they were unable to reach him behind closed doors. Patel denied it all and filed a defamation lawsuit for $250 million. Katie Nicholson, CBC News, Washington.
1: Canada is now just 1 month away from hosting its first ever FIFA World Cup soccer match. The Canadian team will face Bosnia in Toronto on June 12th. As Thomas Daigler reports, the city is making last-minute fixes following a practice run that didn't go smoothly.
2: We look forward to welcoming the world.
3: The city of Toronto says it's been hearing complaints about long lineups for washrooms and concessions, or even just to get in or out of the stadium that will soon see six World Cup games.
4: Lionel Messi scores in Toronto!
3: Last weekend came a test run as the venue, best known as BMO Field, hosted a big-ticket Major League Soccer match featuring Argentine legend Lionel Messi. 45,000 fans packed the stadium, filling for the first time newly installed extensions built for the World Cup. And City Hall's FIFA point person Sharon Ballenbach acknowledges the event highlighted concerns that need to be addressed.
2: We do have some plans to improve signage and to improve some of that flow.
3: Ballenbach says the city is still working to make up for a $5 million funding gap with a month to go before the tournament kicks off. Thomas Dagg, CBC News, Toronto.
1: We're following two playoff hockey games in the Montreal region tonight. In the NHL, the Montreal Canadiens are playing the Buffalo Sabres in Game 4 of their second-round series. The game is tied at 2 apiece in the second period. Montreal leads the series 2-1. And in the Professional Women's Hockey League, the Montreal Victoires are battling the Minnesota Frost. Montreal is leading 2-1 in the third period. The winner of this match will face the Ottawa Charge in the women's hockey finals next week. And that is your World This Hour. For CBC News, I'm Neil Herland.
5: The weather forecast for Toronto, Hamilton, Niagara this evening. 10 to 15 millimeters of rainfall overnight with a risk of a thunderstorm. Windy, a low 6 degrees in Toronto and Hamilton, 8 in Niagara. For Wednesday, showers and thunderstorms ending in the morning. Windy, a high 16. For Peterborough and the Kawartha Lakes, 5 to 10 millimeters of rainfall overnight with a low 5 degrees. For Wednesday, showers and thunderstorms in the afternoon. Windy, a high 15.
6: Hey, I'm Tom Power. Welcome to Q. Do you ever wish you had more of like a misspent youth while people were partying or traveling or dating? You were working or staying in, being good. Do you ever look back on those years and wish you'd been a little bit more irresponsible? Arlo Parks is an award-winning British musician, and her rise to fame happened during those years that you're supposed to be a little bit reckless. So on her new record, she spent time in dance clubs trying to observe why in every culture all around the world, people want to get together, let loose, and dance. Arlo Parks will be here to tell you what she learned. That's coming up. Plus, the Juno-winning musician Ace Inabi will be here to talk about his speech at the Junos that got a lot of attention and why he's re-recording some of his music. It's all coming up on Q. You know, while it does still feel like yesterday, in some ways, it has been a few years since the beginning of the pandemic. And did your life look a lot different when you came out of it? I know for a lot of people that was the case. Like maybe during the lockdown, you got a pet, maybe you had a baby, maybe you moved, maybe you started a new relationship, maybe you ended one. Maybe you feel like a completely different person out of the pandemic. Well, before the pandemic hit, the British musician Arlo Parks was playing pretty small venues, like places that would fit about 100 people, or any more than that, they'd have to call the fire department. She didn't expect that when the world reopened, she'd be performing on stadium stages, opening for the likes of Harry Styles and Billie Eilish. That's what happened. Arlo Parks is a Grammy-nominated artist from London in the UK. Her career launched when she submitted her music, I love this, to a BBC platform that helps unsigned UK musicians get discovered. And it really worked. She got discovered. Her music got a lot of attention. She put out a debut album called Collapsed in Sunbeams that won the prestigious Mercury Prize for Best Album in the UK and Ireland. She was just 21 years old. I mean, she co-wrote a song for Beyoncé. So Arlo Parks has a new album.

0: That is the song Senses from Arlo Parks featuring Sampha. It's off her new album, Ambiguous Desire. So yeah, here's the thing. When those pandemic years start to happen to you in your late teen years, and in her case, you get on the treadmill of touring and promoting and making records, you don't get that carefree time. Dancing, chatting with the smokers outside the pub, staying up late. So Arlo, in some ways, reclaimed her youth. And the songs in this record are inspired by the nights she spent in clubs trying to get that time back. Arlo, stop by our studio. If you feel like you missed out on your youth, if you feel like you could be a little bit more carefree, or if you have strong opinions on what to have for breakfast, strangely, this conversation is for you. How are you?
1: I'm good. How are you, Tom?
0: Thanks for being here. Thanks for asking. I'm all right.
1: Yeah, thanks for having me.
0: You just got in.
1: I did, a couple of hours ago.
0: Have you been doing a lot of this? A lot of chatting?
1: Yeah, a lot of chatting, which I love. I was in Montreal yesterday.
0: Oh, yeah.
1: And we were talking about it before. There's this real sense of calm and confidence and just excitement around the record for me. So I'm excited to be popping around and chatting.
0: Can you A-B that with how the records felt before? Were you anxious and not calm?
1: Not necessarily anxious. I feel like the first one was everything was so new. So there was a sense of excitement, but also, you know, kind of rolling with this new schedule and these new kind of, like, everything was new.
0: And you were a baby too, like
1: I was like barely 20.
0: Yeah.
1: And then the second record, I also kind of made a book. So it was a book tour and then also a music tour and making the record on tour. So it was quite a kind of nomadic, propulsive time. I was moving forward constantly. And I think with this record, because I actually took some time to sit and write, there's something a lot more kind of grounded and patient about this process. And that's also how it feels to put it out.
0: Isn't it also kind of the story of the record a little bit too, that like a little bit of things you didn't get to do because of the treadmill of the first couple of records?
1: Yeah.
0: Like what I was reading was that you had, especially around like going to clubs and going to nightclubs, mm-hmm. you had some sort of realization of like, oh, I didn't get to live the same life as a lot of people my age.
1: Definitely. I guess I probably wasn't really thinking about it in the moment in that way, but I think upon reflection, I was doing a bit of soul searching as to why I felt so myself, but also so free, and it felt so new to be in these nocturnal spaces. And I was like, wow, I haven't really done this before. When I was 17, I was doing things like this, and I was on tour, and I wasn't really in this space where I could just experiment and be free and spontaneous. So,
0: when was the first time you went to one?
1: I feel like I went to one when I was 18, and I did the classic, like, just turned 18, got like a tiny tattoo on my ankle and went to a club.
0: Drank vodka and cranberry.
1: Exactly.
0: And had a big night. Yeah, I get it.
1: Exactly. Right on, yeah. But not in this kind of consistent, more intentional way that was also very much about the music.
0: There's a movie version of this in my mind. Tell me if this is true, that like you have this sort of like, you're like, whatever stage you are in your life, you're like, okay, I went to a nightclub when I was like 18, whatever, rite of passage, got drunk, enjoyed myself. But now I'm in this different stage of life. I'm going to go back in there and sort of take it in or see it or experience it. Like, was there sort of one night you went out to one club and you were like, oh, there's this. I forgot about this.
1: Yeah, definitely. I went to this club called Black Flamingo in New York, which is closed now. It was after the last show of the Myself Machine tour. And I went with my band and I met the DJ and I started kind of being inducted into that scene and that subculture and that kind of underground New York kind of space.
0: Yeah.
1: So it was the community, it was the DJ and the curation, it was being in this space where it very much is about the music, the anonymity under cover of dark, the energy, like feeling the bass in my feet and in my body. I was like, okay, there's some magic to this.
0: Tell me more about that, because I did this, so it's become a bit of a meme now on our show because I said it to, this is not me name dropping, but it is more just me saying an embarrassing thing. I was talking to Dua Lipa. Mm-hmm. Have you met her before?
1: Yeah.
0: Lovely.
1: Yeah, lovely.
0: And I was telling, she was telling me about her life growing up in clubs in London. And I said, you know, I've never been to a club before, you know, I've never been clubbing. And she seemed shocked. And
1: you've never been clubbing?
0: No. And then I was talking to your former tour mate, name drop again, I was talking to Harry Styles about this, and his new record is very influenced by like going to Berlin clubs and

0: having some sort of like outside fame experience and being anonymous, yeah. you know, and feeling that pulse. And I said the same thing to him. He said, oh, you really should go. But what I couldn't believe was how many people reached out to me who are deep, deep music fans like I am. And we're like, oh yeah, I have never done it either. It's just never a world that I've ever entered into.
1: That's interesting.
0: Can you give us an idea, give those of us who haven't entered that world yet an idea of how it feels to walk into one of these spaces and what you get out of it and what you feel in your body? And
1: I mean, I think it's a similar magic to like going to a show. I feel like music lovers know what it's like to experience music loud in a dark room surrounded by people and that sense of kind of communal energy and magic that happens when you're kind of in this space that feels, you know, outside of reality in a way. It's like this kind of artificial reality and that sense of release, but also coming back to yourself at the same time, that friction between the kind of private moments of revelation that you have when you hear that song and you have this moment, but you're surrounded by people. So it's this kind of like private to public thing. And also I love the fact that at a club, it's a music experience that, you know, it might be 6 hours, it might be 7 hours. Yeah. It's a real journey, you know, and that feels quite immersive.
0: But yeah, I've never had it that sweaty, flashing strobe light.
1: Yeah, but it doesn't even necessarily need to be this kind of like mega club Berlin thing. Like,
0: you're right. The version I have is from 1993.
1: No. Yeah, exactly.
0: That's the like, one in my
1: like,
0: mind.
1: The Hacienda or something. No,
0: it's a night at the Roxbury in someone's day. That's all I have in my mind. Yeah, right.
1: Fist in the air. No. Like, I mean, for me, it actually kind of started by like, me throwing nights at my house, and it would be 20 of my friends, and I would have the decks on my living room table, and it would just be about sharing music and dancing and hanging out. So I think for me, it doesn't necessarily need to be this like big infrastructure. And I was researching a lot of those institutions because they interested me. But I think it can just be a lot more intimate than people think, maybe.
0: So is it you're like going to these, you're entering these sort of nocturnal spaces and you're sort of like, well, comes time to make the new record. Subliminally, it starts to sound like that?
1: Or subliminally. Is
0: it, okay, subliminally.
1: Definitely. Because I think when I get excited about something, I just become a little bit more porous and I feel like I'm collecting drum sounds, snare choices, you know, the way that certain vocals are chopped up. I was like in the club and those things were kind of seeping into me. So when I was in the studio and I was thinking, okay, what drum break am I going to use here? What choice am I going to make for a melody? The house music and the electronic music I was around kind of subtly influenced those choices. And then it got to the point where I realized what kind of record I was making.
0: But let's listen to some of the record.

0: That is Arlo Parks from a new album, Ambiguous Desire. That's Heaven. Talk to me a little bit about this song.
1: Yeah, so it was inspired by going to a night that I love called Midnight Lovers in LA. Under the 6th Street Viaduct Bridge, my friend Kelly Lee Owens was supporting Caribou, and it was this kind of secret set.
0: Canadian, by the way.
1: Exactly.
0: Come on.
1: Ha-ha,
0: come
1: on.
0: Get out of here.
1: Get out. I like that as a phrase. Get out of it.
0: My favorite.
1: That's a vibe.
0: Back home, we say go lie down often. Yeah, come on.
1: Go lie down. I love that. Okay, I'm going to steal that.
0: You can have it. It's fine.
1: I'm going to steal that.
0: 10%. 10% net, though, publishing. So you go to this. I mean, I can only imagine what this is like. I imagine cool people in leather jackets smoking is what I'm imagining right
1: exactly.
0: now.
1: Exactly. But also, it was kind of a little bit of everything. Like, I kind of loved the way that it was, you know, like, older folks colliding with, like, you know, like techno nerds into just people who had kind of wandered in not knowing what to expect and people who had never really been to a club. Like, I could feel that it was all this energy colliding. And it was just a magical night. Like, she dropped this remix of Everything in Its Right Place, this Gigamesh remix that
0: blew
1: my mind.
0: Can we hear it?
1: That moment, and it just kind of transformed me. I think the best nights kind of leave you changed in some way. And so I went home afterwards and kind of wrote down all the fragments. You know, my friend was wearing these pink Adidas shoes and she's kind of small. So I was looking over the crowd, I couldn't see her. And she was like, okay, look down low, look for the pink Adidas. So that's why it's Adidas and gasoline and this sense of, you know, I wanted it to be a world that was really

0: lived in. And I think you can feel how fresh off the dance floor I am when I wrote that song.
1: How do you balance the... So I know of you as a poet as well. For people who don't know, who are just getting to know you through this interview, you're a published poet as well, and came up in poetry. Like, the story I read was someone gave you... I think you grew up with a lot of literature in your life. I read that you had like an unfinished Bonnie and Clyde essay or a story you were writing when you were a kid. Is that right?
0: Yeah, yeah. I was always writing short stories and essays. And my dad loved audiobooks. So he would just play the audiobooks that he wanted to listen to. And when we were like 6 or 7, so it would be like Moby Dick and Steppenwolf and like Treasure Island. And so I think my first impression of language was it being this kind of impenetrable puzzle.
1: So and doesn't a teacher give you Sylvia Plath?
0: Yeah, Sylvia Plath.
1: Who was the teacher?
0: The Bell Jar. My English teacher, actually, Miss Adams, shout out, if she was listening.
1: If she happens to be listening to Canadian...
0: it's a Canadian
1: radio
0: who
1: today.
0: Knows? Who knows? She's a mysterious lady. Yeah. Anyways, I was just was really fascinated by writing short stories, and she sensed that I was kind of interested in, you know, more kind of fragmented prose. Like, it was very much about, you know, beautiful word choices rather than, like, forming a real plot. She was like, you might like poetry. This feels like something you would enjoy. And I read some Sylvia Plath poems, moved into reading kind of Allen Ginsberg,
1: yeah, Howell, right?
0: And Burroughs. And yeah. And then that's when I started my journey kind of moving into poetry, which then moved into lyrics.
1: Because I wondered if it was incongruent with club music, which feels so immediate. Club and house music feels like it's all about immediacy, like, you know, sort of bypassing the brain and going right to the heart and the central nervous system. I wonder if that would feel incongruent with writing poetry.
0: No, because I think that's how I approach poetry. It's less of a cerebral thing. Interestingly, lyrics feel a lot more cerebral to me because I'm thinking of the form of a chorus and a pre-chorus. For me, poetry doesn't necessarily need to have a specific shape. Like, I'm not writing based on a specific, you know, rhythm or rhyme scheme. I'm just kind of like letting it flow, which is why I love a poem like Howl, which is like one enormous stream of consciousness.
1: Why do you love that poem?
0: Because it it's almost similar to what you were talking about. That feels like just this flash and ramble of feeling that is kind of shapeless and shifting and visceral and changing, that I was like, oh, poetry doesn't have to be a sonnet. You know, it can feel like a letter. It can feel like an essay. It can be 3 lines. So that poem, I think, taught me to kind of, you know, ignore form and structure kind of and just do what felt right.

0: I'm Tom Power. You're listening to Q. You're in the middle of my conversation with Arlo Parks. This song is called Beams. Her record's called Ambiguous Desire. Arlo, Grammy-nominated artist from London, submitted her music to the BBC, got discovered, and won the Mercury Prize for Best Album, all in a very, very, very short amount of time. Arlo, known for her poetry and her sort of poetic lyrics. We were talking about her experience writing poetry and how it's less cerebral than writing lyrics. I asked her a little bit about that and how she found a balance between her career, which was growing very, very quickly, and her life outside the spotlight.
1: I definitely reached this limit of, okay, I need to do this in a way that's sustainable. I want to be making records till the end of my life. And so there's no point in me being 22, just burning myself to a crisp. And it came from excitement also, because things were coming my way. All these opportunities, and I felt so lucky. No one in my family has ever done anything creative, so it felt so new. And so I was just saying yes to everything, and I kind of realized I needed to kind of stop and take stock of like how much actually felt good to be doing.
0: How much actually felt good to be doing?
1: I feel like my inner, like I was kind of in ignoring my inner voice, I think. Like I'm really in touch with my gut as a person. So I think there are just moments where I have to almost preemptively build in little breaks in between things that I do, because otherwise I just won't.
0: Yeah, I mean, that's sort of what I was trying to build towards, is because when you said earlier that, like, hey, I felt, I mean, I'll paraphrase you, but you were sort of on the treadmill for a while, mm-hmm. Uploading your music. You were uploading your music and then you were playing like pretty big gigs pretty quickly, right?
1: Yeah, I mean, it's funny because the pandemic was almost this kind of, it wasn't like

0: day and night, basically, from when we went into it to when we came out. Like in Dublin, I played to, you know, 100, maybe 90 people. And then after the pandemic, it was a stadium with Harry. So
1: crazy.
0: I feel like there was just this big nebulous like middle bit. And then when I emerged, everything had changed.
1: Yeah. And you had to go, go, go, go, go, go, go.
0: Mm-hmm.
1: And I guess what I'm trying to figure out is some of the, what do I want to say here now? Is making this record also like taking a break? Like the same muscle that would have had to say, which is very, very challenging to say to an industry and say to a commerce or anything that would want you to tour, keep going until you burn yourself out. You also, I should say for people who aren't as familiar with you, this is a bit of a different sound than the records in the past. Is that the same muscle? The muscle that learned and got strong in 2022, 2023 to learn to say like, hey, no, definitely. no. Is that the same muscle that can go like, hey, I know I have this sound, but I'm going to do this?
0: Definitely. I think that was like, I was really purely acting on instinct. It's like, I need to take time. I also need to kind of clear everything away from my schedule that isn't contributing to making. And I'm just not going to put it out until it's ready. And so I think giving myself the time also to kind of play and experiment and not have this sense of timeline or deadline that's always only self-imposed, I think it's important to stress. I kind of just let myself have as much time and space as I needed. And yeah, as you say, it's a muscle. I think it's a muscle to also be like, okay, what can I physically do and what is actually going to feel good to do, you know? And I think pushing myself is part of my nature. So it definitely took a little bit of practice to kind of slow myself down a little bit.
1: I love that you're slowing yourself down as doing like intense academic research into DJ culture.
0: I love. I mean, that's what makes me happy.
1: Me too.
0: I love to read.
1: Me too. What were you, what kind of research were you doing?
0: So I was specifically researching a lot around like architecture and lighting design. I have this book called Temporary Pleasures, which is kind of club culture and club design from the 60s onwards.
1: You were interested in the design?
0: Yeah. Yeah, because I was thinking a lot about how sound is affected, like practically, but also the experience of listening to music in different spaces. Thinking about how a club feels different when, you know, the booth is central or when it's slightly raised or when, you know, the ceilings are high or when it's a tiny little club. Just thinking about the experience of listening to music. And so I was reading a lot about that. I was reading about kind of early 2000s UK, you know, post-dubstep, all that early James Blake and Cody Nine and stuff. And then a lot about Paradise Garage, Studio 54, kind of Caribbean sound system culture, like linked to Massive Attack and the trip-hop stuff. So everything. I was just having as much as I could.
1: Let's listen to some more music.

0: I know this is not what you were doing, but I'm imagining you in the corner of the club, like writing notes, like an old journalist,
1: exactly.
0: You know?
1: Yeah.
0: like an anthropologist.
1: That's
0: being
1: definitely
0: like,
1: me, yeah, I think, yeah. In a past life.
0: Oh, interesting. They're moving their arms.
1: Genuinely am the intro. Interesting. And I was like, can you not just sit and enjoy this? And I'm like, I am. This is me enjoying it.
0: But it also sounded like you were. It also sounded like you did get out of your head.
1: And you danced.
0: You had a bit of both.
1: Yeah. I think it's important. I think as a very cerebral person, there were moments where I was like, okay, I need to just feel this in my body. Thinking about it is like where I go to naturally. I also think there are certain DJs that kind of bring that out of you from their style of DJing and the music that they're choosing and curating. So I think there were definitely certain nights where I was able to kind of release a little bit more.
0: Tell me about that song we just heard.
1: Well, that's a song called Jetta. And for me, it kind of encapsulates a lot of the kind of core of the record. This sense that the night is this moment where you can kind of be whatever version of yourself you want to be that night, and that there's something about being able to kind of shapeshift and express and be in these nocturnal spaces that's kind of both a return to yourself, and you're also releasing, and you're also kind of coming out of yourself, coming out of your shell.
0: I think you made a beautiful record.
1: Thank you, Tom.
0: You're welcome. I was reading about, you're in LA now, right?
1: Mm-hmm.
0: And I saw in an interview someone asked you, I think it was a very quick question, but it was like, well, you know, you're going out to clubs, you're raving, you know, what's the best hang?

0: over a cure for a big night out, and you said a full English breakfast.
1: Yes.
0: How do you find getting a full English? I'm asking this for my friends who are Irish and English who are living in Toronto who complained to me about the.
1: Oh, I would have to make it myself.
0: Accessibility of rashers in.
1: Oh, I make it myself. No.
0: How do you find the supplies in LA?
1: The supplies are pretty good.
0: Yeah, you
1: I
0: can
1: feel
0: get,
1: like there's
0: yeah.
1: a pretty good like community of London expats who have made. It's hard to get the baked beans though.
0: Really?
1: Baked beans. The Heinz specific baked beans, because they do the beans, and I'm like, that's not the beans I'm talking about.
0: Yeah,
1: because it's be Heinz.
0: Because in Canada they have the Heinz British style baked beans.
1: See,
0: and those are the ones I buy. Hold on, take me. What's on your full English breakfast? What needs to be in it?
1: If okay, firstly, there's no mushrooms and no black pudding.
0: No,
1: I don't need those.
0: Oh, I love black pudding so
1: I don't
0: much.
1: Need, okay, we don't need those. Okay. I just go for simple, just scrambled eggs.
0: Yeah,
1: I just use sausage, bacon, beans. And just delicious bread.
0: How about the tomato? Mm. I don't like the tomato.
1: No.
0: Are your beans in a cup or are they on the plate?
1: Separate in the small little bowl.
0: This is the most controversial part of this entire interview.
1: Yeah, because you can choose to add it to the rest. You can also save some to have on its own. It's just perfect.
0: I think you made, thank you for that, by the way. I think you made a really beautiful record.
1: Thank you.
0: And I really appreciate you that your perspective is both someone who is interested in like the, again, the metaphysical transcendence of this music, but also with sort of an academic rigor around it.
1: Mm-hmm.
0: And listening, and I'm looking forward to listening to the record again with that sort of
1: lens. With that perspective.
0: With that sort of lens around it.
1: I like talking about it. I like people, you know, understanding that it's a well-studied record, but it is also just about freedom and feeling.
0: And those two things are hard to do at the same time.
1: That's true. It's true, that's why it took me so long.
0: But I think it was well worth the wait.
1: Thank you.

I'm Tom Power. You're listening to Q. If you've ever sat down and talked to like an older relative, like a great aunt or a grandfather, and they start telling stories and you think to yourself, you know, I should probably be recording this or writing some of this down before it's too late, you might like this story. Back in 2022, the singer-songwriter Asa Nabi had a lot of eyes on him after releasing his debut album, Watin. Asa Nabi is OG Cree from the Sucker Clan of Sandy Lake First Nation. And all that attention came not just because it's a beautiful album, but because of the story behind it. Asa Nabi sat down and recorded conversations with his grandfather. His grandfather's

book about growing up in residential schools, meeting the love of his life, and then Ace and Abby use these recordings throughout the album. So he's just released a new EP. It's called Timelines. It's sort of like a reimagining acoustic version of some of these songs. Well, not just these songs, the songs from his entire career. But yeah, songs from that breakout album.

0: from his new EP Timelines, Ace and Abby there, and Warcry. So yeah, these past few years have been a real roller coaster for him. In just over 4 years since he left his day job to pursue music, his debut album was shortlisted for the Polaris Music Prize. He toured all over the world. He played over 400 shows. He made history as the first Indigenous artist to win Alternative Album of the Year and the first to win Songwriter of the Year. He also took on multiple awards at this year's Junos and made some news while he was doing it. Ace and Abby came into the studio. Here's our conversation. How are you?
1: Hey, good. Happy to be here.
0: I should have added in the list of accolades, stayed up with me till 4 o'clock in the morning in Woody Point, Newfoundland, in a shed belonging to Max.
1: It does deserve an award, doesn't it?
0: No, it does.
1: It was wild. Yeah.
0: That was a wild night.
1: Well, it was wild because, like, when I got invited to the shed party, there was a venue called the shed. So I think, people get fake numbered. I thought maybe I got fake partied. I like showed up and the venue was closed and I was like, oh, I think it's not happening. And then they're like, no, it's the shed. It's the shed.
0: It's an actual shed.
1: And I got there and it was so wild. Like his shed was sponsored by Molson.
0: Yeah, I should point out, this is this guy named Max Sims, who is a sound tech and sort of concert promoter in the west coast of Newfoundland around Corner Brook and around that area. And every year at the Woody Point Writers Festival, where you and I were, his actual shed in the backyard, he gets it sponsored. And it's a party.
1: I love that culture. Like, I've since been back to the East and, like, shed parties are a thing. And I love, like, how everyone decorates them. And there's, like, a very, really nice, like, wholesome vibe in everyone.
0: He's going to have people come into that shed now because of this interview. Yeah. You know, banging them to get in, and charging cover. I saw you at the Junos, but I'll say it again for people who weren't there. Congratulations on the big Juno wins this year.
1: Hey, thank you.
0: Let me say it. It's Contemporary Indigenous Artist or Group of the Year and then Alternative Album of the Year. Let's talk about the first one you won, a Contemporary Indigenous Artist or Group of the Year. How did you feel when you heard your name get announced then?
1: Surprised. There was a lot of really great artists in there who were doing really incredible things. I didn't think I was winning anything that year. Like, I was just like, I'm going to go see my friends and have a nice dinner. And it was surprised and pretty surreal. And I just kind of walked up there and like didn't have anything prepped. And yeah. I mean, it was bittersweet. Like, obviously, it's really nice to be recognized, but like, also, like, I'm friends with everybody in that category, so like, I would have been happy to see any of them.
0: Yeah, your speech made a lot of got a lot of attention in the room. I'm gonna play a little bit of it. You will hear, I'll say to people listening to this, the music playing you off, and then you continuing to talk through it. Take a listen.
2: The last thing my grandfather told me was, do the things that you say you're gonna do. And I've been applying for this award. I never won it, the Contemporary Indigenous one. And I said, if I ever got this one, I would never apply for it again to make space. So maybe you won't see me for a minute, but I will still be coming for the White People Awards.
0: It is pretty, you do get played off.
1: Yeah. It is very interesting to get played off to your own music. It's, I'm like, damn, this was a good one. It's super wild. Yeah, I remember walking off and like, what did I just say? I hope I didn't cancel myself.
0: did you know you were going to say, if you ever won that, I'm not going to apply again?
1: It was something I told myself for a while. And I was inspired by the idea of creating space just because of even the last tour I did, where I had local Indigenous artists open up every show of the run and being able to like hear their stories and where they're coming from. And there are so wildly different like places in their careers, but also in the places that they live. Like, there's an artist who had come down from Teresa Point, and

0: is like a fly-in First Nation. And so like, you know, those plane tickets are like thousands of dollars to come play a show, you know? And then there's like another artist on the West Coast and like her First Nation is like an island off of the Vancouver Island. And like for a long time, like the community didn't even have like cell phone reception. So she would have to like hop into like a boat or canoe and go out into the ocean to be able to like get communications. Mm. And it's just like, and they're both incredible artists. And such incredible storytellers. And like I know what like a Juno and a nomination even and like can do for a career and just getting like recognized and being heard and being, you know. So like I'm in a place to be able to kind of step away. Like I'm privileged to have a label that supports me and an agent in a management and like all this stuff that this infrastructure that kind of helps me move forward, right? Versus like some people who are just like, you know, it come from places where it's like $8 to buy a red pepper, you know, and like, you know, so try to do music becomes such a further reality. And, you know, I think for the, you know, the Indigenous category within itself, it's kind of in some ways kind of addressing those further reach places that people are trying to get into that seat at the table.
1: You mentioned that, and again, I should say I'm only asking you to speak as you here and not as a representative of anyone, but I've had conversations on this show and off with Indigenous artists who have varying degrees of happiness around the category at all, like whether mm-hmm. the idea that there even should be an Indigenous music category, is there such a thing as Indigenous music? You know, there's a lot of different artists. As a winner of this category, how do you feel about that category in general?
0: I like it. You know what? It was like Indigenous folks who fought to get that category and like for reasons I just mentioned. I think it makes sense. Like I totally hear people's concerns about it though. Cause like even, you know, even if you go on Spotify and search up my music, it'll be like for people who like, and then there's just a bunch of Indigenous artists, you know, like who our music doesn't actually sound at all similar. So there's stuff like that, I guess, that should be, you know, looked at. But overall, yeah, you know, I think it's important to have that category. I just see so many ways of making sure we actually get there, but like, not that like obviously that's changed so much. Like before, if you look at historically, like Indigenous people were just kind of in those categories. And now we're able to kind of, you know, I think when I first went to the Junos in not Edmonton, but Halifax, I guess the second time, it was like, to my recollection, like the most Indigenous artist ever nominated across all categories. But I still feel like it's important. I don't know, probably a multitude of reasons, but I still think that access point is important.
1: How did you feel when you won the other Juno?
0: That again, total surprise.
1: I mean, you had just said, I'm coming for the White People Awards. Got a big reaction in the room. By the way, did you hear from other Indigenous artists after that?
0: We all ended up like hanging out.
1: Did they say anything to you? Did your friends or the other people in that community or in that category end up saying anything to you about your speech?
0: A lot of people, I think a lot of people loved it, especially the white people loved it. I don't know. Like, I think it's, you know, because there's so much attached to that kind of speak. But like people understand it, at least like for the most part here in Canada, we're lucky that for the most part people are, read and pay attention as much as they can. And so I remember I was like at like the Canadian local and like it was like at Noonan's Pub, there was like all the local musicians were hanging out and I got a community builder award, I think, because of the tour I had done. And I went up and I was like, I'm going to do a land acknowledgement. It's mine. And then like, they all just like, they loved it. And like, people were coming up and be like, oh, that was like my favorite thing. And like, there was...
1: It's mine.
0: I think the one other person of color in the room was just kind of like, man, when you said that, I was ready to burn this whole mother down. I was just like, oh, that's incredible. But it comes from a place of like,

0: like, you know, it comes from a good place, but also an introspective place. You know, I got asked about that a lot. I was like, you know, I like the idea of people taking that and thinking on it,
1: yeah,
0: thinking why I would say something like that. But
2: so then you win Alternative Album of the Year.
0: Yeah.
2: How did you, what's the reaction then when you do win that award?
0: I think it was kind of like, like I said, it was a surprise for me. And I think I had a little quip at the front being like, I didn't know it'd be this soon. And like, yeah, everyone had a good laugh. So it was kind of like a moment, right? But it was, it was really sweet because I got to meet a bunch of the cats there. Like, I already knew the OBGMs. And I was actually just talking to Stefan from Pup. And they're so gracious about it too. Like, they were just like, man, they like couldn't have happened to the nicer, like a nicer guy. And it's such a beautiful community in music in general.
2: Yeah.
0: And I bring that back even to growing up in Thunder Bay, where like, you know, there is like, you know, a lot of tensions between the indigenous and non-indigenous communities up there. But like, I found my community in music up there. There was like such a loving and welcoming community. And like, I can see that now, like just across the country, yeah, in general. Like, I've been nominated, not one. I know that it definitely stings, but like, everyone was still so excited and happy for me. And like, I would have been the same way to see them win too, right? And I think that is just like a very special thing that we have.
2: Why did you want to reimagine these old songs on this record? And is it about revisiting them and hearing them differently? What inspired you to take these songs and do sort of a different treatment of them?
0: You know what? I'm still going to disappear for a little while and work on a new album, but I thought I would like make this and give my fans like versions of the songs I think they would have heard initially. You know, for the first years of my career, I did just play with a solo acoustic with my pedals.
2: That's how I saw you for the first time.
0: How a lot of people were introduced to me. And like, I never ever had something to like offer them to like relive those experiences we shared together. I just toured solo so much at the start because I just couldn't afford to bring a band. So I would just kind of go and drive around and play. But so it was like, just more of like a fan record.
2: Yeah, but do the songs when they're a few years out from them and you're playing them again, do they mean something different to you? Do you hear them? Because you're a different person almost.
0: Well,
2: you know?
0: That was the wildest part too. I think being able to go back, because it hasn't even been that long. The first record came out in 2022, which is pretty wild to think about.
2: Yeah, you're only 4 years into this thing.
0: Yeah, yeah. I mean, putting out the greatest hits record. No, I was kidding. Yeah. No. But it was really crazy to go back and revisit and try and like, because even when I perform, I try to bring myself back to the mindset of where I was when I wrote the song a little bit. But to go back and just revisit where I was in the studio, where I was in mentally, where I was emotionally, where I was like spiritually in those times was pretty impactful experience to me, because I just realized how much I've grown in the experience of just touring and releasing and playing shows. Like, every tour feels like I come back like a different person a little bit. Like revisiting the songs, especially even like Nomads, which was the first release off the record, like the record dedicated to my grandfather, and just reflecting on that whole process of me being, in isolation in my tiny Toronto apartment, interviewing my grandfather, and that urgency of just wanting to protect a piece of his story and not knowing all the things that would unfold from

you know, my grandfather passed away a couple of years later, but we still had our conversations and stuff. And like, so there was a moment where I was like, oh, how are you doing? And he'd like come into a place in his life where he's able to like move on. You know, he was able to like, through having this open dialogue and suddenly all his friends knowing him

0: lot better from this record and being like, oh, your grandson's here and doing this. And he was able to share more of the story and people were able to see him for the first time in a lot of ways and know how he got from A to B. So it was like...
1: It gave him peace?
0: Yeah.
1: You making the record about your grandfather's story.
0: It wasn't even just the record. It was like all the people around him would always keep him up to date on what I was up to. And so through that, he was able just to talk to them more openly. And it was just like him, in some ways, just being seen and heard for the first time.
2: I told them just have to watch themselves if they to speak English when there was somebody around. And to keep their language. We're going to lose our language, I told them.
0: And so to like be able to kind of sit with that and like even in the remaking of that song.
1: What song is it again?
0: Nomads. And thinking about where I was when I started that song to suddenly where it led to. Yeah, like it got like some accolades and nominations, but like that was the most surprising and wildly beautiful thing to come out of that record.
1: Give me a line for people to listen out to when they're listening to it. Is there a lyric there that speaks to who your grandfather was, speaks to you then, that you'd like for them to catch? Do you know the words to your own songs? Is the real question I'm asking.
0: Oh my God. Sometimes when I'm nervous, I ask myself that myself. Shudder in fear.
1: Yeah. I have met more musicians who have asked this question too, who I realize when put on the spot may not know the lyrics of their own songs. Yeah. Is there a line in that song that sticks out to you?
0: I think there one in the chorus before, like I guess the post-chorus, it's... Oh, your guiding light, what if I'm afraid of the coming night?
1: Oh, your guiding light, what if I'm afraid of the coming night? Why is that stick? Why is that the one?
0: I think it's just, it was where I was at when I was writing the track, you know? This whole album was me writing during a time when his like health was failing and his memories were fading. And he was the rock of the family. And like, so I feel like there was a part of me that like was just seeing this pillar of the family and like, you know, coming to terms with the idea of mortality and the cycle of life. And the idea of me, you know, potentially filling that space, you know, and rising to the occasion and, you know, do I have the strength to like be that person, to be that rock, to be that person who has this like, you know, unconditional wisdom to pass on. And I was like, I don't know if I do, but at least I can capture a piece of the story of the person who was that person.
1: I'm happy we're going to play that song. Congratulations on the new EP. Thanks for coming in.
0: Yeah, thank you for having me.
1: Ace and Abi and Nomads, a new version of it from his new EP, Timelines, which is out.

from his new EP, Timelines. That's Ace and Abby and his song, Nomads. I don't know if you saw our Instagram the other day of my conversation with Jeremy Dutcher, where we were talking about the importance of getting things wrong when you're learning how to speak someone else's language. And after years and years and years of knowing this gentleman very, very well, I am aware now that it's Ace and Abby, not Ace and Abby. So that's Ace and Abby and Nomads on Q. I'm Tom Power. You're listening to Q. It feels like summer has taken a little while to get here across this country. In Toronto, where there would normally be shorts, there's jean jackets and hoodies and raincoats. In Moncton, it was like 15 degrees yesterday. In Yellowknife, like 8 degrees. I mean, BC is having some good luck. I was talking to some family members who were out on a beach, but I don't know. I don't feel like it's going to last. A lot of Canadians are waiting for the heat to hit. So here's a song to get you excited for the summer that I promise is right around the corner. This is one of the tracks that's going to pair well with barbecuing or jumping in a lake or staying inside feeling guilty that you're not going outside. From Fredericton, New Brunswick, this is Marion and their song, Rock and Roll.

0: Brand new music from New Brunswick's Marion. That is from their new album, Play Louder, Hit Harder. Good advice. That song is rock and roll. That is it for Q today. Tomorrow on the show, before CSI, before Bones, there was no such thing as a forensic anthropologist as a TV hero. Kathy Reichs changed all that. She's the real-life scientist who invented Temperance Brennan, wrote 24 novels, and basically created a hit genre of TV. She'll tell you how she did it. If you want to get in touch with me, q at cbc.ca is the best way to do that. On Instagram, I'm at Tom Joe Power. We'll see you soon, later on.
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5: If you have a teenager in your life, chances are they have a story to tell about vaping in the washroom at their school. 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We'll talk about how high school administrators are redesigning the washrooms to fight the addiction. That's coming up on The Current Review.
6: From CBC News, The World This Hour, I'm Neil Herland. U.S. President Donald Trump is on his way to China.
7: Yeah, I spoke with President Xi. We both look forward to the meeting. It's going to be great.
6: The leaders of the world's two largest economies are expected to talk trade tomorrow, even as the summit is overshadowed by war in the Middle East. The trip originally scheduled for March was canceled after the U.S. and Israel launched a war against Iran. Beijing is a major buyer of Iranian oil, and Trump is expected to ask Chinese President Xi Jinping to pressure Iran to strike a deal, bringing the war to an end. Competition is heating up between major Canadian cities vying to host a new multinational defense bank. The financial institution is meant to help allied countries better fund their security and military sectors. As Marina von Stackelberg reports, Vancouver, Toronto, Montreal, Ottawa, and Halifax are all in the running.
8: Toronto is Canada's clear choice to host the Defense, Security, and Resilience Bank.
9: Ontario Premier Doug Ford in a video making the case for Canada's largest city to be the new Defence Bank headquarters. The bank will give out billions in low-cost funding to the defence industry and make it easier for allied countries to buy equipment together. Canada has been chosen to host it. Now the question is where? Ford has thrown his full support behind Canada's financial hub.
10: There's only one city in Canada that can truly provide everything the bank needs, and that city is Toronto.
9: But the mayor for the other Ontario city, Ottawa's Mark Sutcliffe, says the bank belongs in the capital.
11: We have a bilingual workforce, an international workforce. We are Canada's defense innovation hub, and we straddle the border between the two largest provinces in the country.
9: The prime minister will ultimately decide where the bank will go. Marina von Stackelberg, CBC News, Ottawa.
6: For a second night in a row, an out-of-control wildfire in northern Alberta is keeping people out of their homes. One

house is destroyed, and the fire season is just getting started near the community of Whitecourt, 2 hours north of Edmonton. About 100 people remain under an evacuation order. Dry, windy conditions are fueling the blaze. Elections Alberta says the leader of a group accused of

0: separatist group is under investigation for accessing the voter list and making some of that private information available online. It has since been taken down following a court injunction. On Tuesday, Elections Alberta revealed that Parker has refused to confirm he will comply with a cease and desist order to stop using the list. He is not cooperating with the investigation. Elections Alberta CEO Gordon McClure is calling for tighter legal measures.
1: There needs to be a stronger legislation to protect the list of electors. We don't think the list of electors should be shared until further new legislation is in place.
0: Under the current rules, anyone who accesses voter information improperly could face fines of up to $100,000, as much as a year in prison or both. The RCMP and Alberta's Privacy Commissioner are also investigating. Josh McLean, CBC News, Calgary.
2: And finally, we've got breaking hockey news from Laval, Quebec.
3: It's over! Repartee la victoire! Montreal has its trip to the final!
2: The Montreal Victoire just beat the Minnesota Frost in the decisive semifinal Game 5 of the Professional Women's Hockey League. Final score, 2-1. Montreal will now play the Ottawa Charge for the Walter Cup, an all-Canadian final round that starts on Monday. Meantime, in the NHL, the Buffalo Sabres have just beaten the Montreal Canadiens 3-2 in the third period of Game 4 in their second round series. The series is now tied at 2 apiece. And that's the CBC News.
4: The weather forecast for Toronto, Hamilton, Niagara this evening. 10 to 15 millimeters of rainfall overnight with a risk of a thunderstorm. Windy, a low 6 degrees in Toronto and Hamilton, 8 in Niagara. For Wednesday, showers and thunderstorms ending in the morning. Windy, a high 16. For Peterborough and the Kawartha Lakes, 5 to 10 millimeters of rainfall overnight with a low 5 degrees. For Wednesday, showers and thunderstorms in the afternoon. Windy, a high 15.
5: Hello and welcome to The Current Review on CBC Radio 1. My name's Matt Galloway. Coming up, in bathrooms, stairwells, hallways, many teens have no problem pulling at their vape at school, even if it's illegal for kids their age, and also banned on school property. School administrators are fed up. They're fighting to clear the air, sometimes in creative ways. We'll talk about how to get students to put the vape away. And then the feasibility of solar farms in space to power things down here on the ground. Whether it's safe to actually shoot a beam of electricity through the atmosphere, why not everyone is sold on this idea? But we begin with the struggle to find work in an uncertain economy.
6: I was unemployed too for about 6 months. It took me 6 months to get a new job. We have to adapt to it because unfortunately this is the new world we're living in.
7: I do have a job, but a lot of my friends are really struggling with it, and people are saying that they should try harder or they should apply to more places, but it's genuinely just that they are applying to everywhere that they can and they just simply cannot get in.
8: Some of my friends who are employed, they're not in great jobs, but they don't want to leave because they know how hard it is to get one.
9: It is hard to think about kind of moving up in your career if you have to leave your job to do so, because it's just not a good time to be looking for new work.
5: Canadians are not feeling great about the job market, and there is a lot of reasons why that market might feel shaky. U.S. tariffs, trade shakeups, and the war in the Middle East have all had an impact on the economy. And the unemployment rate rose to the highest it has been in 6 months. Last month saw a loss of 18,000 jobs in this country at a time when economists were actually expecting gains, and construction as one of the sector's hardest hit. Tim Kennedy is a residential framer working in Parry Sound, Ontario.
10: There's very little work out there. And then when there is, you're competing against an unusual amount of guys out of work. It's going into the second year now that it's been very bad. I don't remember the last time I got a house to frame. I'm not coping. It's extremely difficult and I'm falling behind in a lot of bills. The cost of a new house or a new build is probably doubled or tripled in the last 5 to 10 years. They've priced the cost of houses and building right out of the market. So there is no work. Nobody's spending money or nobody has money to spend. And first-time buyers can't afford to get into a house. And that was the majority of our work of residential framing was first-time buyers.
5: Mike Moffitt is an economist, founding director

0: of the University of Ottawa's Missing Middle Initiative. It researches how to revive Canada's urban middle class. He's also co-host of the Missing Middle podcast, and he is in Ottawa. April unemployment rate was 6.9%. Is that a high number?
1: It's a little bit higher than average, but it's not, you know, what we would normally see in a recession or a bad labor market. And it's been pretty stable for the last 18 months. It's been kind of bouncing around this 6.5 to 7% range. So, you know, on paper, the labor market doesn't look too bad.
0: Who is being impacted by that? I was reading this morning some information around how sectors that are exposed to the United States are facing a hit, but that has not spread broadly through the job market. Is that fair to say?
1: Yeah, that is fair to say that we have some sectors, manufacturing, for instance, that is struggling because of Canada-US. We have the construction industry is really hurting right now. We're seeing housing slowdowns, as that framer mentioned. But on the other side, we have sectors of the economy that are doing well. Healthcare, for example, with an aging population, you know, we're seeing a lot of job vacancies and trouble filling positions. So it really is an uneven economy with some sectors doing well and some sectors not so much.
0: So the data might say one thing, that it's not too bad. But, I mean, the framer would tell you and others would tell you that the vibes don't feel good right now. How do you square that?
1: Well, absolutely. And there's a couple things going on. So first is that kind of sectoral side where construction, manufacturing, a few other sectors are struggling. But we're also in what I call a low hire, low fire equilibrium. So we're not seeing huge layoffs right now that people are not, you know, getting fired or involuntarily leaving their jobs. So if you have a position right now, the labor market feels pretty good, not fantastic, but not bad. But what we're seeing is companies aren't hiring. So we have a higher proportion of people who have been unemployed for 27 weeks or longer. That's kind of our benchmark for long-term unemployment. Youth are, you know, college and university grads are really struggling getting a job out of school. So it really is this kind of two-speed economy where if you're already employed, it's a pretty good labor market. But if you're not, you're really struggling to find work.
0: What is the rationale behind that? If you are an employer, why you aren't letting people go, but you are also very cautious about bringing people in?
1: Part of it is the weak economy that we're not, companies aren't expanding too much. So, you know, they're in this kind of space where they're just trying to keep the lights on. They're just trying to produce, but they're not looking to grow. But what we're also seeing is the erosion of a lot of entry-level positions due to AI. There was a Stanford study on this recently that the most AI-exposed jobs are seeing a 16% employment decline for people between the ages of 22 and 25. Mm-hmm. So a lot of career positions, you know, they hire people out of college and university and they start doing low-level tasks. Employers have kind of realized that they can use some of these AI tools to automate those tasks. So they're just not hiring young people at the rate they used to.
0: So that is actually happening now. We've talked a lot about this and the possibility of those entry-level jobs disappearing in finance or law or what have you. But that's actually starting to happen now.
1: It is, yes. And this is an older study. It only goes back to around the beginning of 2025. So it's probably happening even more so. And again, it's pretty uneven around the economy. So you're not seeing it so much in healthcare or even manufacturing and so on, but you are seeing it among, you know, admin assistants. You mentioned finance, law, software engineering is a big one. I remember a few years ago, you and I may have even had this conversation where higher ed institutes and everyone was telling young people to go into coding, mm-hmm. you know, learn computer science, go into coding. Nowadays, those are the most exposed jobs. So you have all of these young software engineers who, you know, growing up thought that that was, you know, the path to riches and now finding it's really hard to get employed.
0: I don't know if there's a connection between that and the fact that the drop in jobs, not just in April, but beyond, is largely full-time work, right? What does that say to you?
1: So I think there it's a couple things going on that it is, we are seeing employers not hire a lot of these full-time positions, a lot of kids out of, again, college and university, while at the same time we're seeing retirements, you know, the baby boomers are kind of at peak retirement ages. So, you know, we're seeing maybe for every 10 retirements, companies

0: companies are only hiring maybe 7 or 8 or 9 replacements. So we are seeing this drop in full-time employment.
1: You and I often talk about housing, and what we keep hearing about is the young people should go into the trades. Ottawa, in the fiscal update, launched this huge initiative to get people into the trades. There's also Build Baby Build, this initiative to keep building and building and building in this country. And yet construction, and we heard that from the framer, but we've heard that broadly as well. Construction is a slow industry right now. What's going on there?
0: So we're seeing the federal government has announced a lot of these big infrastructure projects, but none of them have the shovels in the ground yet. So we're not seeing big port expansions or pipelines or high-speed rail construction. So there is hope that those projects launch, and then you'll need everything from welders to electricians and so on. We're also seeing a big reduction in new housing starts in a lot of markets, that housing has just become too expensive. Resale prices of homes have dropped, but the cost to construct a new home hasn't. So people who want to buy a home are buying a resale home. So we are seeing this drop in construction. So yeah, it's this kind of irony where governments, not just the federal government, are all kind of focused on building and the potential labor market shortages that will come out of that in the medium to long term. Well, right now in the short term, you could call up and you could have 20 drywallers to a place an hour from now because we do have this current slowdown.
1: Who are the discouraged workers? This is something that you've talked about, people who perhaps are not counted in the employment rate surveys. Who are they?
0: Yeah, so to be considered unemployed, you have to be actively looking for work. So that's having interviews, putting resumes and CVs out there the last month or so on. But you have all of these folks called discouraged workers who aren't working. Perhaps they would like to, but they've given up hope. Many of them are those younger folks who have come out of college and university. Who, have tried for a year and they've just kind of given up hope. Maybe they're considering going back to school. So they are disproportionately younger just because they're seeing a bad job market out there. You know, many of them still live with their parents so they can kind of survive perhaps without having a position. But they're just so kind of depressed right now with the current conditions where they might send out 200, 300, 400 applications with the help of AI and only get a handful of callbacks.
1: What is going to turn that around? I think those of us who are parents, particularly parents of folks who may be in post-secondary education or graduating, worry about that, right? We worry about the future that they're stepping into. So how do you think about turning that around?
0: Well, I think there are some things that can help us in the short run. That, if relations normalize between Canada and the U.S., that would certainly help. If, we start to see a calm down in kind of geopolitical tensions, get the price of gasoline and other fuels down, that would certainly help. If the federal government and other governments start to get shovels on the ground on these infrastructure projects, that should help as well. That's not going to eliminate all of the issues. We still have to worry about the changing economy and AI. But if we can get these kind of global tensions, these trade deals signed, that would go a long way.
1: You also have people, and we heard this from those young people at the very beginning of the conversation, saying that even if they have a job that they don't love, they're staying in the job. They call it job hugging. You have work, you stay in that work because it's really hard to find other work. How tightly are people holding on to the jobs that they have right now if they're lucky enough to have one?
0: Very, very tightly. And this gets back to that low fire equilibrium that people, particularly if they've experienced job loss or unemployment recently, they know how bad the labor market is. So they're staying in that position. And it actually makes the youth labor market even worse than what we're seeing, because you have a lot of people, again, who may have been trained as a software engineer, but they're not using those skills. Maybe they're working as a bartender or as a server. They're counted as employed in the labor market statistics, but they're not utilizing their skills. So this is very common, again, particularly with folks under the age of 35 who know what it's like out there and say, okay, I just can't leave this thing. I'm going to stay here and maybe I'll consider looking for something else once the economy improves.
1: You're not a career counselor, but just finally, what advice would you give to somebody who's out there trying to find work?
0: I am somebody
1: right
0: who
1: now
0: works with a lot of 22 and 23 year olds. And there is a certain irony in AI, that AI is doing a lot to damage the youth job process.

0: prospects. But one thing that companies are hiring is young people who know how to use AI. Mm. So it is a bit of a double-edged sword. Young people who know how to use it, but also know its limitations, what it can do and what it can't do, do have a leg up on the job market. So, you know, this technology, which is kind of harming them in the labor market, for some of them is actually the salvation.
1: Mike, really good to talk to you. As always, thank you very much.
0: Well, thank you for having me.
1: Mike Moffitt is founding director of the University of Ottawa's Missing Middle Initiative, co-host of the Missing Middle podcast. He was in Ottawa. You're listening to The Current Review on CBC Radio 1. I'm Matt Galloway. If you have a teenager in your life, chances are they have a story to tell about vaping in the washrooms at their school.
2: I vape once a week in the bathroom or outside.
3: Under the stairs too. They're the most common spots, but like some people just do it in the halls.
4: You just vape anywhere that's not high trafficked.
5: There's like one bathroom in our school where you can definitely smell the flavored air way more. There's a lot of girls who do it, I'd say.
6: It stops a lot of people from going to the bathroom when they would like, because it makes a lot of people feel very intimidated. You don't want to go to the bathroom and it smells like smoke.
1: Those are some teens in Vancouver talking to our producer, Ann Penman. According to StatsCan, and the most recent data from StatsCan, 14% of teens aged 15 through 19 say they vaped in the last month, but local health units say that number is likely higher.
3: Most people, when they start vaping, they vape in school because they're bored and they're doing stuff that they don't actually want to do. I feel like it just like relieves stress. Like you feel normal, and then the first time you hit a vape, you feel like a certain way that you don't feel off of anything else.
7: Oh, there's a lot of pressure to vape. Sometimes people are like, you want a hit of this, and they'll like keep pushing it on you until like you cave in or something. It can affect me a lot because sometimes I use the bathroom and it smells like flavored vapes.
8: I started getting vapes from my friends around grade 8, but not super often, just occasionally in the bathroom. I'm a little bit worried about addiction.
1: School boards across this country are dealing with vaping in washrooms. Many kids report, as we heard, avoiding certain washrooms at school, refusing to use school washrooms altogether. Vaping is illegal for minors. It's banned on school property, but as you just heard, the rules are regularly ignored by kids. And so, fed-up school administrators are rethinking how they deal with vaping, from installing vape alarms to completely redesigning bathrooms. As part of our ongoing series looking at the state of public education in Canada, we are talking today about vaping and the state of school washrooms. Trevor Robinson is a principal at Summerland Secondary School, south of Kelowna, British Columbia. Heather Campbell is director of education for the Rainy River District School Board in Fort Frances, which is in northwestern Ontario. And Trevor Digby is a tobacco and vaping enforcement officer with the Thunder Bay District Health Unit, also in Ontario. Heather, let's start with you. You are the director of education for a region with 3 high schools. You have called vaping an epidemic. What does that epidemic look like?
9: Well, you just gave a statistic of 14% of students with the ages of 15 and 19. In our district, we've seen the range go from 22% to 30% of our students that have admitted to vaping within the last month.
1: And that's that they've admitted to it, so presumably there's many more that don't.
9: Absolutely.
1: What does it look like in those schools when you have that number of kids who are using vapes?
9: We had a lot of struggles with bathroom use, of course, and you've mentioned that earlier, that students were altogether avoiding the bathroom or they were going to the inclusive washroom, and that itself we needed to reconfigure. So the redesign that we did within our 3 high schools was to remove sort of the gender-specific bathrooms, remove those double doors that you always go through to get to the bathroom, and now it's full-length stalls and they're individual stalls with concrete, so they're not drywall. It hasn't eradicated it completely, but it certainly has reduced opportunity.
1: I want to get to the redesign in a moment, but it's a strange question to ask, but what was the washroom culture like in the schools when you had that many kids who were admitting using vapes?
9: Well, we would do our school climate surveys, and students would say that they were afraid to use the bathroom. And we really had to dig deeper. So we did some discussions with students and understood then that it wasn't so much that they were afraid physically of being hurt within the bathroom. They felt unsafe, not knowing what was behind those doors. And when they walked in and saw students vaping, they became panicked because they did not want to be associated or get in trouble. And then just having students congregate, it does make some people uneasy if you don't know them. Those situations really did not create a really safe environment for our school system.
1: Trevor Robinson, you're on the ground in your school in Summerland. How were students using vapes just a few years ago? Does that sound, what Heather's describing, does that sound familiar?
10: That sounds completely familiar. And I can attest that, yeah, as a principal and my vice principal, we would be regularly popping into bathrooms to see if there were people congregating and if they were engaged in activities like vaping.
1: Is it just the bathrooms? I mean, we heard some of those students talking about how it's under the stairs in the hallways, but we've also heard stories of kids sneaking a vape in the classroom.
10: You know, I'm quite sure that that does occur, but vaping has, for the most part, a distinctive odor, and you really picked up the odor in the washrooms.
1: So what was it like in the washrooms?
10: Well, quite often, I mean, if you'd pop in and there would be nobody there and you'd smell sort of a sweet smell in the air, that kind of cotton candy or fruit odor that vapes often have. Sometimes there'd be a group of students in there, but nobody obviously vaping. And you'd have to say, okay, everyone needs to come out. And like Heather mentioned, our surveys indicated that students just didn't feel that they were a safe space. So those who weren't actively engaged in vaping just felt that that was uncomfortable when they'd come in and there'd be a group of people congregating in the bathroom.
1: So if you're a student and you need to go to the bathroom, but you don't feel safe in the bathroom, what do you do?
10: We have some individual bathrooms, as Heather mentioned, we installed an all-gender bathroom with individual stalls. We had a renovation to our school, and in that part of our school, we had that, and that was immediately became the most popular washroom in our school.
1: When you were going into those bathrooms and dealing with kids, if you caught somebody who was vaping, or you, as you said, the kids were there, you could smell the smell of vapes, and you brought them out. What was that like? What was the process of trying to figure out what was going on and trying to figure out how to address that?
10: It felt a bit like a cat and mouse game. You know, you're encouraging people to vape where they need to. You're having conversations with them. And by saying vape where they need to not vape on school property where it is banned by provincial law, it just felt, though, like we were popping in to catch people as opposed to actually addressing the underlying issue. And it felt like it really was not making a significant difference, because no matter how often we popped in, and it would vary from day to day, it was still occurring. You would still smell the smell. And often when you go into the bathroom, the sweet odor would still be there, but the students were gone.
1: Just the last point on this, and I want to get to Trevor Digby in a moment, but what are the consequences if you were to catch, as the principal, if you were to catch a high school student vaping, what were the consequences?
10: It was a suspension. We would suspend students if we caught them actually vaping on school property.
1: And have you done that?
10: Yes. I mean, there were two components. I mean, the suspension was the disciplinary one, but then we often would reduce the length of the suspension if the student was willing to engage in some form of tobacco abatement or some sort of program to look at reducing their use of nicotine products.
1: Mm. Trevor Digby, you are the enforcement officer in this conversation. What are you seeing in the schools that you're working in?
11: Very similar situations. Anecdotally, complaints come in. We've had them from parents on behalf of students saying very similar situations where, you know, students aren't comfortable going into that washroom. Again, either the peer pressure aspect or being surrounded by people that are vaping and don't want to be caught in that circle. You know, as Trevor had mentioned too, with the consequences, we have a program with our school boards where any student that is caught vaping, they supply us a witness report and give us that information with the student. And we have a youth education program that when we're advised of these youth vaping for the first time or being caught for the first time, to specify, they go through that online program, and that's really about education and trying to get the message home about the negative effects of it. A lot of schools use that as kind of a suspension reduction as well.
1: Who are you seeing that's vaping in the schools that you're working in?
11: Unfortunately, it's since I've started this position for the last 3 years, it starts earlier and earlier. You know, we're seeing, we've had a few reports, grade fours and fives, even, you know, experimenting with it.
1: Grade fours and fives are sneaking into the washroom to vape.
11: We've had some reports of that. What we've actually done is my colleagues have created a vaping prevention education kit starting at the grade five level. And our educators can sign out that kit, and it's a hands-on, engaging, evidence-based education kit. So it's actually, you know, a display. There's some, you know, aerosols that can be used. So it's a really hands-on, engaging information as to

0: what vaping is doing and how it's entering your body. And it talks about all the negative effects and, of course, addiction to the nicotine and such. So really trying to hit those early ages, because really by the time they get to high school age, you know, in those grade 7, 8s, they've gone through the experimentation. And then, you know, the same stats that we have from Heather, you know, we've got 1 in 4 students that are vaping regularly, right? So our goal is really to try to get that education out there to try and reduce those stats.
1: And is your sense that the consequences of being caught, whether it's suspension or some sort of ticket or your parents finding out, like, is that enough to change the behavior of young people?
0: It seems to some degree. It's either change the behavior, or they get better at, I don't know, finding the loopholes, you know, to say they've been doing it for a while and they know where they can go and don't get caught as they get older. Or some may learn and go, okay, we need to do this outside, right away from the property, and the consequences aren't there.
1: Are there legal consequences to this? As I said in the introduction, vaping is illegal for minors, and it's banned on school property as well.
0: There are. I've had, fortunately, only one case, really, where we deal with progressive enforcement. And one situation where a student has been caught multiple times, had gone through the education program and was still continuing to vape on school property. And at that point, I did issue a ticket for that individual student because, the progression in the education just wasn't sinking in. So there is that option.
1: And a ticket means what, a fine or a court date or something like that?
0: A fine typically is how it starts, and okay. It can progress from there to an actual court date.
1: Heather, as you mentioned, one of the solutions that you came up with was to overhaul the washrooms themselves in the schools. And so what was the idea behind that?
2: Well, we were in the midst of refreshing Fort Francis High School, working to complete a new K-12 in Atticoken, which has since built. And in speaking with students, we talked with our architect about, let's look at a different washroom design. Let's look at a different solution here to try to address not only vaping, but just that sense of safety that we want to create within our schools. We want to increase that. So we talked about it, and we started with Northern Lakes in Atticoken. We changed the design mid-construction, not a major change to do that. And then we worked to renovate Fort Francis High School. And then in our new build in Rainy River, we just went straight ahead, and that was the design. We did consult with, as I said, students, but we did talk to a parent council in Atticoken, and they were on board as well.
1: And just describe again what these new washrooms look like.
2: They're full-length stalls. The doors go right to the bottom. They are completely individualized. So they're concrete, they're cement block around them. There's no drywall. And when the students exit the bathroom, the individual bathroom stalls, then they come out to a communal sink so they can clean their hands. They do the partial wall so staff can see in the general area, so to avoid congregation, but there's good sight lines, but there is still privacy when you're at the water station.
1: Trevor Robinson, you haven't redesigned the schools, but you're part of this pilot project that has put things into the bathrooms, right?
3: Yes, we've installed vape sensors in our two largest communal washrooms.
1: And so, what are they?
3: So a vape sensor, it's a Halo smart sensor, and it can detect basically particles that are in the air. It triggers immediately an email to the administration team indicating whether a person is vaping or smoking in the washroom, or if there's other particles in the air. It's able to discriminate between vapes and perfume, for instance, because we sometimes will get particle alerts where it's clearly a student's using perfume in the bathroom or something. So we've installed those. We installed the first one about 2 years ago and immediately saw a change in the behavior in the washroom that it was installed in. So the sensor goes in the washroom. Outside the washroom in the hallway is a camera. And when the administrator receives an alert from the vape sensor that there's been vaping activity in the washroom, you can check the camera and see who's gone into or come out of the bathroom over that length of time. And in a small school such as ours, you can identify

0: by the students fairly readily, and it gives you an opportunity to meet with them and have a conversation and talk about the behavior in the washroom. And you know, we don't deal with it at first instance as a disciplinary issue. We deal with it as an educational opportunity and a chance to talk to them, because we're not actually catching them vaping, but you know, usually where it's a group of students, we're talking to all of them. And as I say, we immediately saw a change in behavior where students, initially they switched from our most concerning bathroom to another one. And so we installed a second set of vape sensors in our other washrooms. And even before they were activated, we saw a change in the behavior in those washrooms where students stopped using them for vaping. And as Heather mentioned, we also have a washroom with individual stalls, and we don't see the same level of vaping there, I think because of the social aspects of it. So certainly there are some students that we are concerned may go in there and vape, but they're all by themselves and they lack the impact. That activity lacks the impact on the other students that it does when they're engaged in it in a communal bathroom.
1: And for those kids who need to go, they can now feel comfortable going into the bathroom. Is that right?
0: They seem to, yeah, that's been we had a student voice council that came and reported out on it, and they reported that it was a game changer for using the bathrooms, that they felt much more comfortable and really felt across the district, because after our pilot project, it was installed at the other high schools in our district, they felt that it had changed behavior in the washrooms and made them feel much, much safer.
1: What do you think is going on here, Trevor? I mean, I think I ask you this as somebody who's in the school every day as a principal. For parents who hear this, who maybe don't have kids at this age level, I think they would be shaking their heads thinking that there are kids who are afraid to go in the bathroom or uncomfortable in going in the bathroom because there are other kids who are congregating there or vaping in the hallway or under the stairs or whatever. What do you think is going on here?
0: I think it has to do with just how easy it is to vape. We know that smoking in the bathroom is not new. There were songs written about it before I was born. Mm-hmm. But smoking, you had to light a cigarette and you had a burning cigarette in your hand. I think vapes are just so quick and convenient for students. They can pull them out of their pocket, vape, put it back in. And we know that the nicotine, it can be quite high and how addictive it is. And I think it's got a little bit of a, you know, stigma, or not stigma is not the right word, but it's got a bit of a risque association. So some students see it as breaking the law, not realizing the harm that they're potentially causing, both through the potential for addiction and the use of a substance like that. So, you know, students are not the best always at judging that an activity is as unsafe as it is. And as I said, it's got a little bit of risky behavior attached to it that for some students is attractive. And the washroom is a convenient or easy place to do it, and less steps are taken to prevent that.
1: Trevor Digby, last word to you, because you work in public health. And so this is an issue at a school, but we know if you walk around the streets of any major city, town in this country, that young people are vaping all over the place. So what do you want them to understand about this?
2: Really just the negative impact it can have, right? The health effects, you know, aside from legal consequences doing it on the school. But I think really it needs to sit in as to how addictive these products are. The nicotine concentration that Heather touched on. You can be using that vape and getting four times the amount of nicotine in a couple minutes than you would be out of getting a cigarette. So, you know, the changes in that developing for the youth is huge, you know, and getting, I think it's just, you know, doing as much education as we can and getting that message out there to the youth as to what these vaping products are doing to them from a health aspect is as much as we can do to try and change or adjust some of that behavior.
1: And your sense, just finally, is that education is sticking to Trevor Robinson's point. Kids are always going to push the line, right? You're always going to do something that you think is at the line or over the line, because that's what young people do. But your sense is that what you're telling them about the impact of this and the concerns around this, that that's actually sticking with them?
2: I'd like to think for some people it is, you know, for those that are afraid to use the washroom, right, and don't want to be part of that. You know, I think that message through the education has really gotten to those students and going, hey, this isn't for me. I don't want to be a part of this and I don't want to be associated with it. So I think, like you said, some are always going to try it and some may be addicted to it. But I think the message is getting out there.

0: This is fascinating to talk about and alarming, I think, for a lot of people as well. But it's really interesting to hear how you all have tackled this. Thank you all for joining us.
1: Thank you.
2: Thank you.
0: Trevor Robinson is a principal at Summerland Secondary School in British Columbia. Heather Campbell, director of education for the Rainy River District School Board in Fort Frances, Ontario. And Trevor Digby is a tobacco and vaping enforcement officer with the Thunder Bay District Health Unit in Ontario. You're listening to The Current Review on CBC Radio 1. I'm Matt Galloway.
3: This is a breakthrough that could make clean power reliable and affordable everywhere. Rather than building power plants all over the world, we're going to build the power plants up in space. We're creating space energy for Earth to power the grid with limitless, continuous energy.
0: Limitless, continuous energy sounds like something out of science fiction. In fact, Isaac Asimov did write a short story about space solar power back in the 1940s. But this company that put that ad together, Overview Energy, is real. And it just signed a giant deal with Meta to build a solar farm in space. Scientists at Caltech have proven that a space-based solar farm is actually possible. They did a test back in 2023. And Japan's space agency is also planning experiments to transmit solar energy from outer space. John C. Mankins is a former NASA physicist and longtime advocate for space-based solar power. What excites you the most about the prospect of harvesting solar energy in space?
4: Probably the tremendous amount of progress that's been made over the last 10 years on many technological fronts towards the realization of this vision.
0: Walk us through what the vision means and how it works. I think obviously people are familiar with solar panels, but how do you get what the solar panels would collect down to Earth and running data centers here if they exist up in outer space?
4: So at a functional level, the idea is extremely simple. You put a large platform in space, very much like a communication satellite, but much larger and much lighter in weight. You harvest the sunlight, turn it into electricity, turn the electricity into a wireless powered transmission, usually in microwave, but sometimes in a higher frequency like laser. You send it to a receiver on the Earth where it's converted back into electricity and then distributed to the grid, just as you do with utility-scale ground-based solar.
0: That sounds very simple, but it's obviously not simple at all. Let's talk about the scale of things. What would you need to be able to pull this off at scale?
4: So space solar power, or rather, fortunately, solar energy, although the entire world runs on it, is rather diffuse, which is a good thing because otherwise we would all cook. It's still a lot of power. It's 1,361 watts on average per square meter of sunlight in space at the Earth's average distance from the sun. But in order to generate the power that's necessary to run smelters and cities and factories and AI data centers, you need thousands of megawatts, so gigawatts, millions of kilowatts. And that means you have to harvest the sunlight in space over literally millions of square meters and then deliver it to the ground in a way that is both safe, precise, and cost effective. So there are lots of challenges and lots of steps in trying to make that a reality.
0: How big would the space-based solar installations need to be to generate enough power to actually make this worth the effort?
4: So in principle, the interception of the sunlight needs to be done by collectors on the order, do a quick calculation, on the order of 10 square kilometers. And so it may be a little less, maybe a little more, but it's on the order of 10 square kilometers. The specific concepts differ. There's lots of different ways to do this, just like there's lots of different ways to do any major energy technology like nuclear power plants or nuclear fusion. But the platform would need to be kilometers in scale. For the microwave transmission case, the transmitters tend to be on the order of a kilometer across, a kilometer in diameter as well.
0: So these would be enormous. People have said, larger than, the biggest buildings.

0: down here on Earth. How do you get them into outer space?
1: So the simplest solution to doing very large systems in space, and the only real solution, is to make the systems modular, to package up the pieces, and then to launch them into space and assemble them there. That's the scenario for space solar power that's been looked at. There are also visions that in the long term, you might be able to do things like use in-space resources, like from the moon, and make solar power satellites out of those. But you still have to basically deconstruct the platform into lots and lots of small pieces, make those pieces, transport them, and then put them together where you want them.
0: And then you need to beam the electricity down. Is it safe to beam something like that down to Earth?
1: Yeah, so it's another aspect of the problem, which is very critical. And the scenarios that are being looked at most are those that involve relatively low intensity microwave energy for that purpose. And by relatively low intensity, I mean on the order of a 100 watts per square meter on average, which is about 10% of summer sunlight on average. The peak would be a little higher, like 250 watts per square meter, but still a fraction of the intensity of sunlight. And the energy is being transmitted at microwave frequencies, which are long wavelength. They can't cause cancer the way that ultraviolet radiation can cause cancer. And so you still have to have proper precautions. But in terms of the health and safety of flora and fauna and people, there should not be an issue as long as you take those precautions.
0: The deal that the company we mentioned, Overview Energy, signed with Meta to build a solar farm would apparently produce something like a gigawatt of energy, which is enough to power around 800,000 homes. Does that seem in the realm of possibility in the technology that we have now?
1: It certainly is. There's no new science that's required. It's not at all like some other future technology research topics. There's no new research that's required. There's a lot of engineering that's required, and it's got to be scaled. I would say, 10 years ago, having 10,000 satellites in Earth orbit providing internet services across the planet was unthinkable, and yet SpaceX was able to do it in a handful of years. Because there was no new research, but there was a lot of engineering and a lot of investment needed to be made. I think the same is true to realize within a finite amount of time, i.e., I'll say either a handful of years or a double handful of years, 6 to 10 years, to get to the point of being able to deliver large amounts of power from space.
0: Let me ask you just about a couple of other concerns that people have raised. One is just the cost of this. There was a report from NASA that suggested that building solar infrastructure in space could be as much as, 80 times more expensive than building renewable energy here on Earth? Are they wrong about that?
1: Yeah. I think that conclusion, and I understand you're going to have a guest in a few

0: moments who is involved in that study. I think that that number reflects the assumptions that went into it, and in particular assumptions about the major cost drivers of large ambitious systems in space, such as low-cost launch, and that if we are successful, if the world is successful in achieving much lower cost launch, the deployment of large mass-produced space systems, in-space robotics, if all these things happen, then space solar power will be drastically cheaper. If those things don't happen, then it won't. So there's a success path, and it involves advances in several technologies, but it's not an unthinkable path given the progress that's been made in other areas in the last decade.
1: Do we need more things floating around in the low Earth orbit? We have all sorts of space debris that's out there right now, and people are trying to figure out what to do with it.
0: Yeah, this is a big point of discussion within the community. There are several companies and players that would like to put lots of new systems in low Earth orbit. I happen to believe, and I'm a proponent of putting everything in a high Earth orbit, such as a geostationary Earth orbit or geosynchronous Earth orbit. And all of the economic numbers that I've looked at the last couple of years have assumed if you take it out, you got to bring it back. You know, you clean up your campsite. It can't afford to have huge amounts of additional debris. And so it's certainly an important part of the overall economics and technical planning to look to reusable systems and to not throwing things away as you're done with them.
1: Just finally, what is the opportunity here, do you think, beyond AI data centers? I had read that, you know, you could provide something like 80% of Europe's energy needs by 2050 through this, that each satellite might generate the equivalent of a nuclear power plant. From your perspective, what is the opportunity here?
0: For most regions, the opportunity is to supplement and to offset the need for fossil fuels and for long-term battery storage. For a few markets, if they want to move to solar power and away from fossil fuels, and Canada is certainly one of these, terrestrial solar is just never going to be a significant player. Terrestrial wind, yes, but rooftop solar is always an attractive option, but lots of times the sun doesn't shine. Having a power plant in space gives you the opportunity to deliver power to markets like Northern Europe, like Northern Asia, that would otherwise not be addressable by solar energy in any meaningful economic sense. And that's what space solar power really does. It's not the answer. It's not something that's going to replace all these other options. It's something that can enable a much broader market opportunity for terrestrial renewable energy.
1: John, good to speak with you about this. Thank you very much.
0: It's a pleasure.
1: John C. Mankins is a former NASA physicist, an expert on space solar power. He was in Santa Maria, California. Not everyone is as hopeful about the prospects of building solar infrastructure in space. Charity Whedon is former head of technology, policy, and strategy at NASA. She's also a Royal Canadian Air Force veteran who spent time at the Canadian Embassy in Washington, and we reached her in Washington, D.C. What do you make of the promise that John is talking about there? We'll get through some of the more specifics in a moment, but big picture, is this as promising of a technology as some people believe?
2: Well, with such a heady question like that, you know, I've done a little of everything in my career and learned to ask questions in different angles. And the biggest question is to ask, what's the problem we're trying to solve, right? Are we trying to solve energy demands? If we're in an intelligence age, not just a data age, you know, reductions in production of fossil fuels, all this general economic uncertainty, this all adds up to what is this project going to help solve? And so that's really a good question for Meta. But on the large scale of this, space-based solar power is one of several potential solutions to the problem of an energy demand society.
1: So the deal that Meta signed, and presumably what Meta is trying to solve, is this insatiable need for power to fuel these data centers that will, you know, goose its artificial intelligence network. This proposes building a solar plant in space that would generate a gigawatt of power. From your perspective,

0: big would something like that be?
1: Well, it would help power one kind of large data center. But you heard from a previous caller that it's about a 1,000 gigawatt differential between the here and where we need to be if we're going to leverage all this artificial intelligence. So in my perspective, this is a drop in the bucket, but an important drop that we need to analyze along with other potential power sources.
0: What about the cost of something like this? Again, John C. Mankins suggested that perhaps NASA is overestimating how much it would cost to build solar in space, that if a number of things were to fall into place, perhaps it would be a lot cheaper than this suggestion that it might be 80 times more expensive than building renewable energy here on Earth. Do you think that, is it possible that you're being too pessimistic about that?
1: Well, in the report, they look at a data-driven method to look at this question. And I look at these big problems in three ways. What are the technology choke points? What are the economic checkpoints and the policy checkpoints? So if we're sitting on the economic checkpoints, sure, cost of launch is one of them. But supply chain and the availability of items that would go into building such a large scale project is also something to look at. Also, the maturity of the market. And so I think this is just a data issue and a math question, just like Mr. Mankin said. It depends what the data you put into a model of figuring out what the economic value of this all is at the end of the day.
0: So you asked, what is the problem that we're trying to solve? What do you think the problem that those who are in favor of this, whether it's, the Japanese government, whether it's these individual companies, what is the problem that they see in front of them?
1: I think there's going to be several answers to this. But one that I'm hearing a lot from industry specifically is there's no regulation in space. We don't have to worry about that like we have to on Earth, where you have to look at the environmental issues and rising energy costs of your neighbors and the neighborhood. That's not so true to just say there's no regulation in space. There's a lot of regulation in space. And it just means that the risk is transferred into the orbit instead of on Earth here. You were talking about the debris potential. And also there's ethical and societal risk, right? If there's a large scale number of these, then there's the question of the night sky and astronomy as well. So not to answer your question, but I think there's a lot of reasons industry is interested in this. And one of them could be the regulatory path that they feel is easier.
0: We have big problems here on Earth. Climate crisis, top of mind, but there's an energy crunch. We're seeing that right now, given what's going on in the Middle East and concerns around where a reliable supply of energy might come from. Even if this is expensive, even if there are concerns, do you think it's worth trying?
1: I think it's worth exploring. If you can look through the technical, economic, and policy choke points, and then you got to ask yourself what could go wrong and then weigh that against the project. So security-wise, safety-wise, sustainability-wise, and societally. And so I think it's worth it to evaluate it for sure and evaluate it against other options. At the same time, like I said, the world is accelerating and we need to make decisions as well. So what do we need to make decision today that will be of benefit in 20 years? These are long-term projects. Will this be as effective in 20 years when it actually gets built than it is today? I know we have an energy crunch today. So what can we build as a suite of power systems that'll bring us into the future?
0: So what would those other options be?
1: Miniaturized nuclear fission, and there could be other green tech. I think there needs to be an all of the above kind of evaluation of all these options and their purposes.
0: And so in the all of the above, I mean, the yes and, not yes, but kind of approach,
1: right,
0: is something like this part of the all of the above?
1: I think so. Again, evaluate it. Find out what are the actual economics and the marketing requirements here. Find out what other policy issues we need to fix. The exciting thing about actually saying yes to something like this would be you're going to have to fix a whole bunch of things in order to get this to be successful. So you're going to need to create an on-orbit servicing environment to build these large structures. You're going to need to have proper space traffic coordination and management in orbit in order to mitigate the debris issue. Putting a new type of satellite system in orbit requires a lot of background regulatory

0: regulatory discussion. And so you're going to have to work your way through these. These are not hurdles per se. They could be opportunities to fix and get us into a position where we can actually leverage our orbits.
1: Just two final things. One is, do you worry, and you've hinted at this around the issue of regulation, do you worry that the tail wags the dog in some ways, that these mega companies like Meta need this kind of power and that they may dictate how something like this moves forward?
0: True. I mean, a single gigawatt power source for them would be usable, but what are the costs to other players, either in orbit or on the ground? You have to think of that. So maybe, and again, I go back to my original item that I said is like, what is the problem we're trying to solve? Yeah. And so if it is truly, we don't have enough energy to have our company grow so that we can manage AI systems, then this is a valid thing to look at. And as you said before, if that's not the problem they're trying to solve, then maybe there's other ways to do that.
1: Just finally, skepticism and critical thinking is really important here. But is there something valuable about dreaming big like this? Even if you think that this is some sort of far out idea, you know, I can imagine there are a lot of people who are listening who would say that may not come to pass. Is there something valuable about having that kind of huge, big dream with the idea of something almost outrageous being seen as something that might be possible?
0: Yeah, I like to tease people that I'm like a human space elevator. My feet are firmly planted on the ground, but my head is always in space. Think about it. We have been an earthbound society. We've now commanded the orbits out to geostationary orbit. That's great. We've gone around to the moon and back, but we haven't really grasped what it means for society and humanity to leverage another planetary body. And now space-based solar power could be part of how do we leverage the Earth, Moon, Sun system in the scale of things that are happening right now. This could get us out into the solar system a lot faster. So I'm just as much of a dreamer as everyone else, but my feet are firmly planted on the here and now as well. And how do we get from here now to where we want to go?
1: That's really well put. Charity, really good to speak with you about this. Thank you very much.
0: Thank you.
1: Charity Whedon is former head of technology, policy, and strategy at NASA and a veteran of the Canadian Armed Forces. She was in Washington, D.C. That's all the time we have for the Current Review. My name is Matt Galloway. Thanks for listening.
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3: Feel that? 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From coast to coast, Canada's first professional women's soccer league is bringing the heat. 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
4: Forager is Cadence Weapon's seventh studio album. 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
5: From CBC News, the world this hour, I'm Neil Herland. The leaders of the United States and China will have 2 days of meetings, diplomacy, and perhaps some deals. Donald Trump and Xi Jinping are meeting in Beijing tomorrow, Lisa Xing reports.
6: Donald Trump, leaving the White House en route to Beijing for a high-stakes summit, only had praise for Chinese President Xi Jinping.
7: Guy's a friend of mine, and we're going to have a great meeting.
6: This is the first time a U.S. president has gone to China in 9 years, the last also by Trump. Even if he's welcomed with the same pomp and pageantry as before, a lot has changed. The war in the Middle East, for one, looms over the visit. Trump widely expected to ask China to put pressure on its ally to end the conflict, though he did not admit it.
8: No, I don't think we need any help with Iran.
6: The bilateral relationship, also a major focus, considering years of mistrust. While there may not be a broader deal, a win for Trump might be in the form of sector-specific agreements like China buying more soybeans or oil and natural gas to reduce the trade deficit. Lisa Xing, CBC News, Toronto.
5: FBI Director Kash Patel is

0: Facing tough questions from U.S. senators over his leadership. It stems from a string of scathing headlines alleging poor job performance, improper use of resources, and excessive drinking. Katie Nicholson has more from Washington.
1: Director Patel, come on. These are serious allegations that were made against you.
2: FBI Director Kash Patel was supposed to be defending an ask for a $12 billion budget, but he also ended up defending his own bad press under intense questioning from Democratic Senator Chris Van Hollen.
1: So there have been no occasions during your tenure when FBI personnel were unable to promptly reach you?
3: Absolutely not. You can ask my entire workforce.
2: Patel has been dogged by a series of gaffes and bad publicity.
3: I will not be tarnished by baseless allegations and fraudulent statements from the media.
2: In April, The Atlantic published a deeply sourced expose alleging Patel drank excessively, was frequently missing in action, and exhibited erratic behavior, and that his security detail even had to request SWAT breaching equipment when they were unable to reach him behind closed doors. Patel denied it all and filed a defamation lawsuit for $250 million. Katie Nicholson, CBC News, Washington.
0: Ontario Premier Doug Ford is pushing for Toronto to become the home of the new Global Defence Bank. The federal government has announced Canada will host the Defence, Security and Resilience Bank, or DSRB. The bank is designed to provide low-cost financing for defence and security projects to NATO members and allied nations.
4: There's only one city in Canada that can truly provide everything the bank needs, and that city is Toronto.
0: Ottawa, Montreal, Halifax, and Vancouver are also vying to host the bank. It's a bittersweet night for Montreal hockey fans. In the Professional Women's Hockey League, the Montreal Victoire beat the Minnesota Frost to a

0: the Montreal Victoire and the Montreal Canadiens playing playoff games. And let's start with the Montreal Victoire. They won their game 2-1. Captain clutch Marie-Philippe Poulin scored the game-winning goal to send her team to the Walter Cup final in the Professional Women's Hockey League for the first time ever. Now they will be playing the Ottawa Charge in an all-Canadian final for the first time in league history. This is Montreal's first time in the final and Ottawa's second time. Meanwhile, outside the Bell Centre, Habs fans are leaving, disappointed that the team didn't end up coming away with the win. Now the series is tied at 2-2 apiece, with Game 5 scheduled for Thursday, where fans are hoping that the Montreal Canadiens will win that game and then come back here for Game 6 and close out the series. Kubino Duro, CBC News, Montreal.
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2: The weather forecast for Toronto, Hamilton, Niagara this evening. 10 to 15 millimeters of rainfall overnight with a risk of a thunderstorm. Windy, a low 6 degrees in Toronto and Hamilton, 8 in Niagara. For Wednesday, showers and thunderstorms ending in the morning. Windy, a high 16. For Peterborough and the Kawartha Lakes, 5 to 10 millimeters of rainfall overnight with a low 5 degrees. For Wednesday, showers and thunderstorms in the afternoon. Windy, a high 15.
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4: Welcome to CBC Music Live. I'm Odario Williams. This hour, we have a concert from Cadence Weapon, recorded at Bridgeworks in Hamilton, Ontario. Well, the rapper, producer, and author unveiled songs from his brand new album, Forager, for the first time with a full live band as part of CBC Music's Road to the Juno series, dedicated to showcasing performances of local musicians in the run-up to the Juno Awards. Well, Forager is his seventh studio album. He calls it a love letter to fashion history, thrifting, and classic hip-hop. It's the first one he's recorded since moving to Hamilton. Well, we caught up with him backstage to ask him about the move.
5: Yeah, I've lived all around Canada. The reason I moved to Hamilton from Toronto really was to start a family with my wife and to have a space to start a family, and that has been a really good success for us. I'm still learning. I mean, I'm a bit of a recluse. Well, actually, let me just lay a little history, because I've learned this since living in Hamilton, that all these amazing records were made here that people don't really realize. U2 recorded here. Brian Eno made all these records with Harold Budd. Daniel Lanois had a studio here, like Grand Avenue is the studio. And so there's all these, like, I love when I go digging for records and I look and I'm just like, this was a Hamilton record. Because it's like low-key has a lot of music history here.
6: Hamilton, how you doing tonight? There's that new

Thank you. Thank you for being here. My name's Cadence Weapon. This is my band. Give it up for the band. The Forager Band. This is a very special night. Previewing my upcoming album, Forager. You're hearing it for the very first time, as intended, with the band that I recorded the album with. So it's a special time only in Hamilton. How about that? This is another song from that album. I'm very excited for you to hear it. It's called Baby Moon.

Yeah. Splendiferous, I always been different. Heard you're indifferent. Enemy of state, I'm a dissident. The way y'all folks been living, reminiscent of the zone of interest. My drip is too obscure, won't find any of this on Pinterest.

Get smoked like hickory, if in my vicinity. 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I found serenity, it eluded me like things in periphery. 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And when you hit the stage, it's crickets like Jiminy. Pit is

0: 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I'm Odario Williams. 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
1: Give it up for James Bailey. This next song is from my very first album. Who knows my album, Breaking Kayfabe? You know, it's kind of crazy that album came out just over 20 years ago. Last year was the 20th anniversary. And, you know, I did some anniversary shows. I'm just amazed that so many people, you know, hit me on TikTok, whatever. They're like, yo, Breaking Kayfabe, man. Like, I remember that album. And I always tell them, yeah, but I've put out like 6 albums since then. But hey, you never know what will resonate with people. This is a song from that album, Black Hand.

0: That's Cadence Weapon, recorded live at Bridgeworks in Hamilton, Ontario. I'm Odario Williams. You're listening to CBC Music Live. In this concert, you're listening to the Edmonton-born, Hamilton-based rapper is unveiling songs from his brand new album, Forger, for the first time with a full live band. It was recorded as part of CBC Music's Road to the Juno series, dedicated to showcasing performances of local musicians in the run-up to the Juno Awards. Well, we caught up with him before the show to ask him about collaborating with rapper and producer Junior T. Check it out.
1: So this is a song, it was the first song that I made with my collaborator on this album, Junior T. It came together super quickly. Like, I just really wanted to work with him because his album Studio Monk, I just love the production on it. And I felt like it has just this organic feel. And we got together and honestly, it just was just like Lee Scratch Perry and Bob Marley, like in the studio or something. Like it was just an instant connection. And that song we recorded in like 15 minutes or something. And it's one of my favorite songs I've ever made. And it's a bit of an ODB homage because he has a song Brooklyn Zoo, and this is Toronto Zoo.

Oh yeah. Okay, we got a couple more. We're gonna get into that rap section. This next one, I wanna give a shout out to an artist named Harrison, because this is a live interpretation of a remix he did for me for a song from my album, Parallel World. This is the Harrison version. So if you're watching, thank you, and I hope you enjoy. This is Play No Games.

That's Cadence Weapon closing out his set with a song called Fall 2012 Couture, live on stage at Bridgeworks in Hamilton, Ontario. Well, many of the songs you heard in this set are from his brand new album, Forager, which just came out a few weeks ago. And the fantastic band you heard accompanying him includes Scott McCannell on bass, Danielle Espina on guitar, Mark Anthony King Edward James on keys, Adrian Irvine on violin, The Chemist on trumpet, Joseph Callender on flute and saxophone, and Chino Davila on drums. If you want to see videos of this concert, please check out our website at cbc.ca/music. 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Thanks to our production team of Vanessa Conley, Akeem Jackson, Ryan Fields, Annalise Narana, and Justin Nace for bringing us this concert. CBC Music Live is produced by Andrea Jin and Malcolm Gould. I'm Odario Williams. I hope you can join me next week for

0: 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Please join me next week for lots more of that concert on CBC Music Live. Stay tuned for more great programming here on CBC Radio 1. I'm Odario Williams. Have a wonderful week. Till next time.
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6: Dozens of members of Keir Starmer's Labour Party are calling on the extremely unpopular British Prime Minister to resign. But one of the PM's defenders tells us that now is really no time for a leadership race.
7: From CBC News, The World This Hour, I'm Neil Herland. U.S. President Donald Trump is on his way to China.
8: Yeah, I spoke with President Xi. We both look forward to the meeting. It's going to be great.
7: The leaders of the world's two largest economies are expected to talk trade Wednesday, even as the summit is overshadowed by war in the Middle East. The trip originally scheduled for March was canceled after the U.S. and Israel launched a war against Iran. Beijing is a major buyer of Iranian oil, and Trump is expected to ask Chinese President Xi Jinping to pressure Iran to strike a deal, bringing the war to an end. Competition is heating up between major Canadian cities vying to host a new multinational defense bank. The financial institution is meant to help allied countries better fund their security and military sectors. As Marina von Stackelberg reports, Vancouver, Toronto, Montreal, Ottawa, and Halifax are all in the running.
9: Toronto is Canada's clear choice to host the Defense, Security, and Resilience Bank.
10: Ontario Premier Doug Ford in a video making the case for Canada's largest city to be the new Defence Bank headquarters. The bank will give out billions in low-cost funding to the defence industry and make it easier for allied countries to buy equipment together. Canada has been chosen to host it. Now the question is where? Ford has thrown his full support behind Canada's financial hub.
11: There's only one city in Canada that can truly provide everything the bank needs, and that city is Toronto.
10: But the mayor for the other Ontario city, Ottawa's Mark Sutcliffe, says the bank belongs in the capital.
12: We have a bilingual workforce, an international workforce. We are Canada's defense innovation hub, and we straddle the border between the two largest provinces in the country.
10: The prime minister will ultimately decide where the bank will go. Marina von Stackelberg, CBC News, Ottawa.
7: For a second night, an out-of-control wildfire in northern Alberta is keeping people out of their homes. One house is destroyed, and the fire season is just getting started near the community of Whitecourt, 2 hours north of Edmonton. About 100 people remain under an evacuation order. Dry, windy conditions are fueling the blaze. Elections Alberta says the leader of a group accused of improperly accessing sensitive voter data is stonewalling investigators. The probe is looking into a massive data leak, revealing the phone numbers and addresses of some 3 million Alberta residents. Josh McLean has more.
13: Everything that we've done is perfectly legal.
14: Centurion Project leader David Parker denies wrongdoing in a speech to supporters late last month. The separatist group is under investigation for accessing the voter list and making some of that private information available online. It has since been taken down following a court injunction. On Tuesday, Elections Alberta revealed that Parker has refused to confirm he will comply with a cease and desist order to stop using the list and is not cooperating with the investigation. Elections Alberta CEO Gordon McClure is calling for tighter legal measures.
15: There needs to be a stronger legislation to protect the list of electors. We don't think the list of electors should be shared until further new legislation is in place.
14: Under the current rules, anyone who accesses voter information improperly could face fines of up to $100,000, as much as a year in

0: prison, or both. The RCMP and Alberta's Privacy Commissioner are also investigating. Josh McLean, CBC News, Calgary.
1: And finally,
2: it's over! Report time on the 12!

0: 3-2 in Game 4 of their second-round series. The series is now tied at 2 games apiece. And that is your World This Hour. For CBC News, I'm Neil Herland.
1: The weather forecast for Toronto, Hamilton, Niagara this evening. 10 to 15 millimeters of rainfall overnight with a risk of a thunderstorm. Windy, a low 6 degrees in Toronto and Hamilton, 8 in Niagara. For

0: Is it over for Keir Starmer? Has anyone got the guts to challenge Keir Starmer?
1: That is a reporter asking some pointed questions of British cabinet ministers leaving Downing Street earlier today. UK Prime Minister Keir Starmer has been under pressure, to put it mildly, for months now. And a dismal showing for the Labour Party in last week's local elections has led to an open revolt. More than 80 Labour MPs have called on him to step down or to set a date for his departure. But today, Mr. Starmer said he isn't going anywhere and challenged any rivals to put their names forward. John Slinger is a Labour MP who signed a letter in support of the Prime Minister, along with more than 100 of his colleagues. We reached Mr. Slinger in Rugby, Warwickshire, UK.
2: John Slinger, 4 junior cabinet ministers have resigned. More than 80 Labour MPs say it is time for Keir Starmer to go. What does all of that signal to you?
3: Well, it signals that we are at a difficult moment, obviously, for the government, but it very definitely doesn't signal that this is the end of the Keir Starmer premiership. Absolutely not. And what you've seen today, and I've been part of, and yesterday as well, has been a very significant steadying of the ship, I would say, where people have been thinking very carefully, I think, about what they really want to do at a really difficult moment. You've seen, of course, people have resigned, and that's their decision to do, but you've also seen a large number of MPs, and I'm one of them, over 110, have published a letter a couple of hours ago, actually, stating that we support the Prime Minister staying in post and not wanting to see a leadership challenge.
2: There are critics, though, pointing out that the percentage, even it's more than 110, as you said, but it's still not high enough in their view to suggest full confidence in Keir Starmer. What were you hearing from your constituents? What are you hearing from your constituents in Rugby? You're the first Labour MP in Rugby in a very long time, to let our listeners know. What did they tell you that led you to take the step of signing this letter?
3: Well, so I would say that on the response of my constituents, by far the majority of them who've written to me, emailed me, and spoken to me have actually been supportive of my position. Mm-hmm. What they don't want is a destabilisation of the British government, with all the damage that will do to our international standing and to the economy. And that's what people have been writing to me about. They've said, look, I actually support you, John, in what you've done. We don't want to see a return to the chaos that we had in the last Conservative administration. That's really on balance. Yeah.
2: I hear,
3: of course, some people have been saying the contrary, but I would say the majority is in favor of my position.
2: I hear what you're saying about the kind of pylon effect and how headlines and comments can fuel this sort of thing. But you mentioned the local election results. We talked about them in the lead up to the votes as well. I mean, those were huge losses for Labour, close to 1,500 council seats, gains for Reform, as you know all of those. There's another global pattern in all of this, and when you look to what happened in the United States, at least one columnist in The Guardian was pointing out the list of parallels. You know, when he enumerated them, it's very similar to what ended in really the collapse of the Democratic Party and Trump's win in the United States. What are you and your party and this leader, if he's going to stay on, do to change that sentiment?
3: Well, there's a huge amount to unpack in that. The first thing I'd say is that doing badly in local elections midterm is normal in the UK. Yes, the results were worse than in many cases, but there are examples from previous governments. So that's the first thing to say. The second thing to say is absolutely there is a I would say there's a problem around the populism. But it's not so much the problem of populism itself, although that is a problem. What populism and extreme parties of the right, particularly, but not just the right. Also, now we have a growth in more extreme policy perspectives from the left with the Greens. What you're seeing there is the frustrations that I think people are feeling, which are completely legitimate, around.

0: the cost of living crisis, concerns about their economic prospects, the prospects of their children. And that has been weaponized. So what we've got to do is go further, faster, deeper. That's what the Prime Minister signaled in his speech yesterday. I personally use a Churchillian phrase, which is action this day. We're not at war, thankfully, in the UK, but we need that kind of approach to government, because if the mainstream parties, and I think you may be experiencing similar things in Canada, the mainstream parties have to demonstrate that democratic mainstream politics can, will, and should change people's lives for the better. And if we don't, then the populists have ample ammunition to use to manipulate politics in their interests.
1: Is there going to be a tactic shift, a communication shift, to win hearts and minds, who, you know, traditional Labour voters who are leaving you because they don't agree with a lot of the policies, and not just on cost of living things, international issues as well, Gaza being one of them? Are you?
0: Yes.
1: How are you going to address those concerns?
0: Well, there will be, I believe, an improvement in the way that we communicate. I think that we have got to improve the way that we communicate, because people haven't fully understood our plans are, our vision is, and the Prime Minister started, he's been improving that process for a while, but he gave a really good speech yesterday where he set out his values, his vision, more about his personality and the plan going forward. Absolutely, we need to improve all of that. A lot of this frustration flows from the global economic crisis of 2008. And as Keir Starmer, the Prime Minister, was saying yesterday, what's happened in previous cases of crisis, whether that was that global financial crisis or COVID or the Ukraine war or other crises such as the Iran war that we've been going through and still are going through now, is that people just go back to the status quo.
1: And just finally, John, you're supporting Keir Starmer now. Is that contingent on anything? What is there a point, is there a line that you've drawn that you can share with us that
0: would... Sorry to interrupt you. No, I mean, look, there's always, I mean, I suppose at one level, you don't give, you know, blanket support to someone ad infinitum at a kind of philosophical level, but absolutely, my support for the Prime Minister is not contingent on anything. I think we owe the Prime Minister a lot more support than he's getting at the moment, frankly. And I'm very confident that he will survive this and thrive. And we need him to as a country.
1: John Slinger, I appreciate this. Thank you for your time.
0: You're very welcome.
2: John Slinger is a Labour MP. He's in Rugby, Warwickshire, UK.

0: Team pursuit cycling is already an unbelievable sport. Casual cycling fans tune in to watch it every 4 years at the Summer Olympics and think, this is wild. And it is wild. Two teams of four chase each other down on opposite sides of the velodrome, going 60 kilometers an hour, usually just millimeters apart. The fastest team wins. But now Team Pursuit is making headlines for a different unbelievable reason. Cycling Canada has suspended the Women's Team Pursuit program. Canada will not send a team to the World Championships later this year or pursue qualification for the 2028 Olympics in LA. Cycling Canada will continue to support the men's program. Fiona Majendie was an alternate on the women's team at Paris 2024 and was hoping to make it to LA 2028. We reached her in Vancouver.
1: Fiona, you and your team were competing at the World Cup in Hong Kong just 3 weeks ago now. When that competition ended, did you think this would be your next fight?
2: Not really. We did hear a few rumblings from a couple staff members that there may be not a women's team sent to World Championships, which came as a huge surprise for us. So we were a little bit prepared before the announcement was made a week later. But no, we hadn't anticipated this happening.
1: And was your finish, I think your team finished 10th in that competition, was how you did? I mean, did you go into that thinking how we do in this is going to impact the rest of what we'll do?
2: We were actually told in our prep camp that all we needed to do was start the Hong Kong World Cup and we would qualify for Worlds, as our coach had said.

0: to prioritize the bun tracing because we needed more points for that for Worlds. So we had specifically thought, nope, this competition is not at play in terms of how we're kind of selected for things, because we were specifically told it didn't matter.
1: How are your teammates doing? Have you all been discussing this?
0: Yeah, I think we're all fairly frustrated, and everyone is not just frustrated with the decision, which we do feel is very unfair, but also the fact that we feel that we haven't been set up to succeed within our own program. And so this decision feels like it's being blamed on our performances, but I would say it's an inherent sort of issues within the system.
1: Your team is the women's team, the Canadian women's mm-hmm. team is 9th in the world. The men's team is 10th. In the world rankings right now. Is that correct?
0: Yes, that is correct.
1: Okay, so they're telling you that you can't go ahead. They have told our CBC sports colleague, Cycling Canada, that this is performance-based, informed by objective, evidence-based analysis. They cite budget constraints. We mentioned the standings. Why do you think this is happening?
0: I do think financial aspect comes into it. I think all national sport organizations are struggling. I don't actually believe, though, that gives the justification to cut one program rather than the other, especially when in the standings and historically we've either equally performed or outperformed the men most of the time. And in terms of our kind of performances, when I was talking about development, it takes a lot of time and energy for the team pursuit in technical work, skills work, coaching. And I would say a lot of that has not been put in place to allow us to succeed. It's been left up to the individual athletes a lot of the time and not being giving any plans to those athletes. And in terms of that performance analysis that has been objective, myself and my teammates have never been informed of what this is or what software is being used. And so we weren't aware of this prior to this decision being made.
1: You and your fellow athletes wrote an open letter to Cycling Canada after finding out about this decision, which came to you from your coach in an email.
0: Yes.
1: Have you heard anything from Cycling Canada CEO Mathieu Boucher?
0: We did receive a response to our open letter, and Cycling Canada mentioned that they did not compare the men's and the women's programs in making this decision, but purely used their performance-based analysis and cited a gap to the top time within competition was too great for us to achieve within 2 years, and it was unlikely we were to do so. And I think our feelings on that is it, unlikely to do so is a very subjective measure rather than objective. Having started Team Pursuit in 2022 myself and having made the Paris Olympic team, anything is possible with the right development and coaching. And then the performance analysis being the main sort of driver behind this is we still haven't seen that. So that's where we're at.
1: Would this feel different to you if both the men and women's teams were cut?
0: I think it would. I think that team pursuit is an expensive sport. There's 4 or 5 athletes per team. And so it does kind of come with financial burden with that. And to be a top team, you do have to spend time together and train together and work on that technical side. So it is a very expensive venture. So it would have made sense, more sense, unfortunate, but those are difficult decisions that comes with both teams getting cut. Mm-hmm. But we don't understand why just our team was cut.
1: Have you heard from any members of the men's team?
0: One of them has reached out to myself personally, but not from any of the others, no.
1: It's blunt to put it in these words, but they're saying your efforts so far are not worth the expense.
0: Correct. Yeah, they're saying we're not good enough to achieve certain performance standards. What those are entirely is not clear, and the gap to the top's time, we aren't good enough to close in 2 years either, is the words that I'm hearing.
1: That's difficult to hear, and I'm not an athlete like you. I haven't been working towards that goal. We should mention you're also studying to become a doctor. I think we're reaching you while you're doing that work in between working with patients. How is all of this impacting you? I mean, where does this sport that you've poured so much into fit into your life now, given what's happened?
0: Yeah, I think I crept up on cycling sort of as I started medical school. It was never a dream of mine from being a kid. I happened to get on the national team, and I put my medical training aside for 2 years to make the Paris Olympic team. And then I'm now back in school. I have one more year left. And yes, I'm mid outpatient clinic at Children's Hospital right now. But I think that I've put a huge amount of effort into balancing the two of them. And I've been really proud of being able to do that. And I think my other teammates as well balance life. They balance school and work. And yeah, I think that this has created a lot of stress for all of us and indignation that we're not able to show the fruits of our labor. And yeah.
1: Fiona, I'm glad we could speak. Thank you for this.
0: Of course. Thank you so much for chatting with me.
2: Fiona Magendie is a Team Canada track cyclist. We reached her in Vancouver.

0: As the crow flies, the distance between New York's Penn Station and New Jersey's MetLife Stadium is a paltry 10 kilometers. Unfortunately, the thousands of soccer fans making the journey to attend upcoming FIFA World Cup games are not crows. Thankfully, there is a frequent train that connects the two hubs, costs $12.90. Problem solved. Except, of course not, because this is the FIFA World Cup. And as you may recall, New Jersey had been planning to charge fans $150 US to make that trip. After an outcry, the price has been lowered to a still eye-watering $105 US. But New Yorkers have warned visitors from Europe that they should not, under any circumstances, attempt to walk to MetLife Stadium, a feat they implied would be a death-defying trek over turnpikes and swamps. So The Guardian asked video journalist Mark McPartland to try it. We reached him in New York.
1: Mark, people in New York and New Jersey said it shouldn't be done, even if it could. Some said it couldn't be done. But why did you do it at all?
2: Well, I did it because people said that it couldn't be done, unfortunately. that's the thing I need to kind of spike my interest.
1: And, you know, there was, when this started, it was sort of a debate between Europeans and Americans. And there was one post, a European was saying, you know, Americans don't like to walk, but Europeans do this all the time. Are you a New Yorker? Are you a walker normally?
2: I'm a walker, yeah. Okay. I'm a New Yorker. I've lived here for several years, so I get my steps in. But the thing is that I noticed like a lot of Europeans said that, and they're like, well, that's a short distance for us, but they don't know about what's in the middle of you in that stadium. And that is all American highway. And that is not something that is permissible or passable. The debate was so interesting to me, was this debate of distance versus, from the American perspective, it's like, no, it's not the distance. It's, yeah, you got to put up with 17, 18, 19 wheelers.
1: As you said, you know, it's possible. It's legal for pedestrians to walk this route. What was the reality?
2: Yeah, it's one of those things where it's marked on a map that you can walk it. And the people who made the map and the people who made the roads don't seem to have talked to each other that much, because it's one of those things where you can walk it. Well, once I got there, I was like, I realized, first of all, sidewalks were just closed. You would just get there and there just wouldn't be a sidewalk there anymore. Or more often than not, I felt like I was walking shoulder to shoulder with cars going, you know, 50 miles an hour. And that felt more unsafe. Even though I could walk there, it wouldn't be advisable.
1: And any beauty along the way?
2: There was some beauty, I'm telling you. Once I got to the other side of the highway, and I live, it's, the sun peeks through, it's the meadowland, so there's meadow. I was seeing some flowers. I learned to kind of, things, I actually sort of enjoyed it. It's one of those things where, like, if you ever, you get walk-in, I started to, you know, listen into my podcast. I was starting to enjoy myself, but that won't necessarily be everyone's experience.
1: You also mentioned the warehouses, the fulfillment warehouses were a highlight for you.
2: That was a highlight for me. They're beautiful out there when the sun's setting. Those Amazon fulfillment centers really shine.
1: And what kind of reaction were you getting from truck drivers, other drivers on the roads?
2: I had some honks that seemed not friendly. And particularly was people in Jersey. When I was walking through, I would tell them what I'm doing. And one guy was like, "You crazy kid, get away from me." That was his actual, that's how I knew I wasn't actually in Jersey. He said, "Get away from me." I told him, I was walking to the Meadowlands. He's like, "I used to work there. You'll never do it." And then get me on my way.
1: People are making Hoffa references. They're making all sorts of talk. They're worried about toxic sludge. Like, it's just, maybe you just want to go for a walk.
2: Yeah, maybe you just want to go for a stroll. I mean, that area around there, yeah, it was just a swamp. And it's always been difficult to get to. They never built it with the right amount of mass transit and infrastructure that New York would need.
1: Our listeners heard, you know, that it's normally just under 13 US dollars to take the train to the MetLife Stadium. This price increase is going to be for World Cup.

0: attendees, not the usual commuters. They did bring it down from 150 to 105, as our listeners heard. That's still a lot of money. What, you know, how are people reacting?
1: People are, I mean, as upset as you can be. New Yorkers are particularly upset because what they're doing is, you know, that the train to get there to MetLife is you would take a transfer and you would go up to MetLife, but it's the main artery for commuters to get out into New Jersey, and they are shutting it down. I believe playing for 4 hours during the game. So only if you're going to the World Cup can you use the train, and you have to have a special pass. So regular commuters are furious about it. They're like, am I going to paddle back home? I don't understand.
0: Yeah, it's an interesting detail you point out, because they're making it seem like that regular citizens are not going to, commuters are not going to be burdened with this cost, but they're not going to be able to necessarily take the train when they want to either, is what you're saying.
1: Yeah, exactly. They'll have plenty of time with all their saved money. They, you know, maybe they can get a hotel and wait for them to open the train back up, because it's going to be locked.
0: We should mention that after that 4.5 hour trek, MetLife Stadium was in your sights, but that doesn't mean you got in.
1: I was right. I was staring at it. I was hearing the choir of angels. I said, it's there. And I was there. And they have that bridge. Actually, if you see the video, it's on our Guardian Soccer page. It's there's the final shot is me. That's, they closed the pedestrian bridge to get from American Dream or American Mall into MetLife. And I was not able to cross that bridge. So I'm actually standing a bit in front of it. And during actual game day, they're going to be putting up a lot more barricades.
0: Yeah, FIFA has made it clear, don't walk. I mean, you're not going to be able to walk on these roads. Yeah.
1: Yep. Which is a little frustrating, because it feels like, and I've talked to people about it, there would be a way that you could foresee the people walking, and rather than be so prohibitive and put up barricades, you could put up something. You could. It'd be very easy to make that path a little bit safer if someone would be so loony to want to walk. But it just seems like it's everything's just geared towards nixing the idea of walking before even trying to see if that's an alternative option for people.
0: Your video's out there. The warnings are out there as well. And they know they're not going to be able to get up to the and into the stadium on foot. Do you think people are still going to try, just as a protest or a cost-saving measure, to make
1: I'm telling you, from what people have been DMing me, there's going to be some people are going to be trying. Maybe people talk a big game, and then once that you get there and you get settled, you're like, ugh, I'll pay the 105. But I just know a couple of people that are like, if I can do it, I can do it. I've walked further distances.
0: Mark, I appreciate this. Thank you.
1: Absolutely. Thank you so much.
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0: The year is 1985. Careless Whisper is carelessly screaming up the charts. A bright red, furry, 3.5-year-old monster named Elmo has started carelessly screaming on Sesame Street. Jolt Cola, whose slogan is all the sugar and twice the caffeine, has college students pulling all-nighters and then screaming, "Why can't you shut up?" at birds the next morning. And in Vancouver, an exciting new trend is afoot. Remember, I said afoot. It'll be so funny in a second.
1: What's going on here? The 1985 version of Frisbee, Hacky Sack. Now, keep your eye on that bouncing ball. The idea is to keep it up in the air with as much style as possible. In the fine weather, pickup Hacky Sack games happen all over the city.
2: Hacky Sack is a brand name. The generic word is footbag, and there's all kinds of them on the market. This crocheted one is called a granny bag, and the black one with the studs is for punkers.
0: Yes. Vancouver parks were full of groups of punkers giddily kicking footbags around. And the CBC's Ann Petrie had a prediction slash warning for the rest of the country.
1: It's no surprise that Hacky Sack got started on the laid-back West Coast, but it is spreading. By next summer, the little bouncing ball could be the biggest thing on your block.
0: She was right. Over the next few years, Hacky Sack blew up on every university campus, in every high school parking lot, and at every Lollapalooza, you would find a Hacky Sack circle. But then, like a footbag kicked into a hedge, it all but disappeared. Well, now it's back, at least according to the New York Times and Business Insider and Good Housekeeping, three outlets that famously have their finger on the pulse of Gen Z. And apparently, it happened fast. Out of nowhere, a few weeks ago, kids just started kicking the old

footbag around again, and now stores can't keep them in stock. Gen X teachers are having 90s flashbacks. And Grayson Herdman, co-owner of footbag manufacturer World Footbag, has told the Times, "We have never seen a moment like this." I feel like we have, but I'm not going to argue with the guy from World Footbag. So have fun with a game that used to be our way of life, Gen Z. And good for you, Hacky Sack. Nice to see you back on their feet. Here's La Securite with La Kick.

0: When Donald Trump lands in China on Wednesday, two American families are hoping he'll remember them. The loved ones of Americans Don Michelle Hunt and Nelson Wells Jr. are pleading for the U.S. president to negotiate their release from Chinese prison. Over a decade ago, they were convicted of drug smuggling. They've long claimed they were the victims of a scam in which unsuspecting visitors are tricked into carrying narcotics. The families of Ms. Hunt and Mr. Wells have written letters suggesting that their release could be a tangible win during the visit, which is coming in the shadow of an increasingly unpopular war with Iran. Tim Hunt is Don Michelle Hunt's older brother. We reached him in Chicago.
1: Tim, how often are you able to speak with your sister?
2: I speak with her as often as she can call. I spoke with her about a month ago, and we had a real good conversation. I told her to keep her eye out for the summit, keep her fingers crossed, keep her prayers going. And we were hoping that, we are hoping that good things happen during the summit.
1: Yeah, what did she tell you as much as you're able to share?
2: She was positive. She was telling me what she was doing in prison and how she was feeling. My sister wants to know more about us because she said, and I quote, every day is like Groundhog Day. She wants to know more about what's going on here in the U.S. So she wants to know the celebrity gossip, anything that will, you know, to take her mind off of the mundane. It's what's happening there. After COVID, she hasn't been allowed any books or magazines that don't originate from inside mainland China. Mm-hmm. And the visits that she's able to get by American Citizen Services, they have a few magazines that in their possession that we mailed them before COVID started. So they sort of take a magazine or two, give them to her, but she's not allowed any new reading materials or any new things after COVID that don't originate from mainland China and that are not in Chinese. She can't have any English language materials.
1: And I know you're particularly concerned now that she and Nelson Wells Jr., as our listeners heard, that they both are experiencing health problems. What are they dealing with? What are you worried about?
2: Nelson is experiencing seizures and other health-related issues. Don is, you know, has uterine fibroids. They are extreme. They're large. She has been hospitalized and had blood transfusions. Fortunately, she pulled through, you know, and we're gonna say our prayers and keep hoping that she's out soon so she can get the medical attention that she needs, that Nelson Wells Jr. is out soon, that he gets the medical attention that he needs.

0: You've become close with his family as well, Nelson's family. How are they doing?
1: They are like my family. We are holding on as best we can. When I spoke to Mr. Wells, he brought something to light. When people ask him how he's doing, he says, "I'm holding on." And people say, "I can only imagine what you're going through." And he says, "No, you can't." And when he told me that story, I said the same thing. I said, "You're right. People cannot imagine what both of our families are going through. I wouldn't put this on anyone else." He said the same thing. It is gut-wrenching. It's an everyday heartbreak. It's an everyday drain on your emotions, every day. I'm so glad to have met him during the CECC meeting, where we both testified in front of a congressional executive committee, because we were both able to connect, and we connected very quickly because we were both going through the same thing.
0: To let our listeners know, you know this of course already, but to let our listeners know, the Chinese government maintains the cases were handled according to the rule of law and that their rights are being protected. Help our listeners understand what Don and Nelson say happened, that there was a scam that led to these arrests and convictions for them.
1: You know, my sister told the truth, and my sister let the Chinese government have access to all of her emails, her mobile phone. She told the truth, and she was still convicted. And I don't want to get into the politics of it, because right now we are asking the Chinese government for a favor. And that favor is for them to recognize the humanitarian requests by the U.S. government. Right now, it's just my sister's sick. Nelson Wells Jr. is sick. We just want a humanitarian release. It's just that simple. The time for blame and pointing fingers, it's done.
0: Have you been able to get a message to the U.S. administration, to the White House, to the U.S. president himself, to try to say, you know, this really is the time to push for this release and negotiate for both of them to be released?
1: Yes and no. We have done many interviews, and Chris Smith from the China Executive Committee has put together a letter. And in that letter, he's asked for both Don and Nelson, also other people, Jimmy Lai, Pastor Jin as well. So we hope that letter, we hope the interviews that we have been doing have made it to Trump's ear. We hope that he mentions them soon. We hope that he mentions them both to President Xi, and President Xi is in agreeance to letting them both, to releasing them all, actually.
0: There was, you know, just last year, you were hopeful as well. There were interviews and articles at that time. Does it feel that this time could be different?
1: It does. It does. And, you know, and I want your everyone to understand that although it feels as we're closer, we've had these feelings before. But however, you know, you want to remain hopeful, and you want to say, this is the time, because something a little bit different has happened. So this is going to be it. It gets your hopes up, and then you get disappointed. You get your hopes up, you get disappointed. We've been doing this for 12 years, and we are tired. My dad isn't here. He won't be able to see his daughter come home. So as much as I hope this is the time, as it really needs to be the time, I also wish that those times had happened when my dad was alive, so he could have been able to see his daughter free. He died before that happened, and that is really gut-wrenching for me. But I made him a promise to bring her home, and I'm going to fulfill my promise. So whether it's this time or the next time, she's coming home. I'm going to get her home.
0: Tim, I'm so sorry for the loss of your father, your family's loss, and I hope you get answers soon. Thank you for this.
1: I do as well. Thank you. Thank you so much for putting her story, Nelson's story, out there. They need every prayer they can get. Thank you so much.
0: Thank you, Tim.
2: We reached Tim Hunt in Chicago.

0: Prosecutors say the Baltimore Bridge collapse was completely preventable. It's been just over 2 years now since a container ship hit the Francis Scott Key Bridge, causing it to collapse. Six construction workers were killed. And today, the U.S. Justice Department announced charges against two companies and the ship's technical superintendent. Jimmy Paul is the head of the FBI's Baltimore field office. He spoke to reporters about the charges.
1: The Key Bridge collapse forever changed Maryland. It changed the way we look at bridges and the way we look at ships. This tragedy changed six families forever. Alejandro, Miguel, Dorlian, Maynor, Carlos, and Jose were making our roads safer when they lost their lives on that fateful day in March of 2024. We know, as is laid out in this indictment, the collapse should never have happened. As alleged, the bridge was struck and collapsed because those who were responsible for the ship's operation deliberately cut corners at the expense of safety. The indictment shows that Synergy and Radhakrishnan Karthik Nair repeatedly failed to document, investigate, and report significant safety risks and hazards aboard the Dolly. They forged safety inspections and certifications. They falsely claimed the ship was in good working order and then lied to investigators about their actions when they were questioned. This indictment should send a message to all ship operators that circumventing safety requirements and breaking U.S. laws will not be tolerated. This was a tragic and significant moment for Baltimore. The FBI named this case Last Twilight. That name harkens back to another significant moment in Baltimore's history. The phrase, at the twilight's last gleaming, is from our national anthem, and the Star-Spangled Banner was penned on a vessel in the waters near where we stand today, where the bridge once spanned and where six lives were tragically lost. The altered skyline is a constant reminder of this tragedy. For the FBI, it also serves as a reminder of our commitment to finding the truth and to bringing justice to everyone affected.
0: FBI Special Agent Jimmy Paul speaking in Baltimore today.

0: A bright yellow baby's crib painted with a trio of cheerful dachshunds, a sort of matching dresser painted to look like a cartoonish human face, a self-portrait of the artist's bespectacled face on a sphinx. These are just a few of the previously unseen works by Keith Haring that have, until now, lived in the home of the pop artist's childhood best friend, Kermit Oswald. The self-portrait is especially rare. It's one of only six Mr. Haring is known to have painted. Now Mr. Oswald's collection is on public display and is up for auction this week. We reached Kermit Oswald at his studio near Cutstown, Pennsylvania.
1: Kermit, for a lot of us, it's hard to let go of the things we love, hard to let go of anything really, let alone pieces like these ones that are so meaningful and so personal to you and your family. How did you come to this decision?
2: I think we ultimately realized that the power and the significance of the works wasn't a physical thing anymore. I think there was a time I believed that, but as time went on, it just became more obvious that the stories behind it all was the thing that truly had the power, that had the significance. So now that I'm, you know, without them, so to speak, in my home, I actually don't miss them.
1: Because you have the memories.
2: You know, 50 years and it's a long time, I think, to be with anything. And then the other thing I have to add is that I think the significance that these things have, the way that they're looked at within the culture, within the world, is very different from the way I look at them. I mean, he was what was special to me. So the art that kind of came along with it, yeah, it was nice.

0: but it could never take the place of him and what we shared as people.
1: Just looking through what is up for auction now, scrolling through the images, just the thumbnails are quite striking. They're not new to you, obviously, but I wonder, what are some of the memories associated with some of those items that you hold so close, even as, I mean, I'm just trying to imagine them being packed up and taken out of your house.
0: Yeah, it was actually really easy to do that. It was funny. I didn't really pay any attention to it, in a sense. Like the woodcuts. I mean, I think there's a total of four, maybe, that are there. The big skull that's orange and black. We made those together in 1983, and it was really born out of a pair of tables that I made for Keith for his house in about 1982. He spent some time with it, living with them, and he called me up one day and he said, we should make totem poles. And I just thought, this, you know, that's an incredible idea. I hadn't thought about stacking them and making them quite that monumental. But when we did it, it was just incredible. But that's the way we work together. I mean, you've been drawing with a kid from the age of 7 or 8, and you sort of understand each other. Like, you know, we're having this conversation, in a sense. We're having a dialogue that's been going on throughout our lifetime.
1: You said in some of the coverage about his work that he wanted people to look at the dates, not have a title on the work, because he wanted them to look at that date and look up headlines. What was his relationship like with news that was so important?
0: We were both newspaper boys from the time we were about 10 years old. And I think we were both very active in terms of paying attention to what was going on, not just locally, but around the world. I believe that interest continued throughout both of our lives. I believe that from the time we were paper boys, that interest in the news was shaping the imagery that he was creating.
1: The art that would come. It's for those, you know, who aren't familiar, it addressed social issues, apartheid, LGBTQ plus rights, the AIDS epidemic. And those are just obviously a few. And you know all of that well. In this moment in time, what message do you think this body of work sends?
0: I think what's interesting about a lot of Keith's work is that even though it may have been done in many instances, maybe close to almost 40 years ago, that the themes that were being addressed are the exact same things happening today, that we ultimately don't change very much, or maybe we don't learn. I'm not sure which one it is. But when I look at the things that he was trying to tell me, and I think the rest of the world through the work, I look at it today, you might as well put 2026 on some of these things, because the same story is playing out. In a way, it makes his work looks like it's prophetic when it's just same old, right? And that's can be frustrating to me. I mean, I think it's frustrating to any artist.
1: Is there, I know you've put it out in the world, we'll see what happens with the auction, but is there in your mind and heart an ideal buyer?
0: It's just people that love stuff. You know, it's, I think that the care, the attention that this type of ownership demands is somebody who really is going to be committed to taking care of this thing and wanting to be a part of its life as much as it's a part of yours. I think there's an interaction that happens with art that's really important. It's not just some decoration on your wall. Our family had a ritual of sort of taking a family picture in front of the Sphinx painting almost every year, almost every Christmas. You know, we made the painting become, you know, not just a backdrop, but part of, you know, what we were recording. Why? The painting's entirely important to us, but to put ourselves in front of it and to include it in that regard furthers its story. The painting's gone, but guess what? It's in all my Christmas and Thanksgiving photos with my entire family. Yeah. See what I mean? So there's an interaction that happens with these things. You're constantly in dialogue, I believe, with these objects beyond what the artist is trying to tell you, right? So it's you're continuing it's sort of a conversation, you know, with that thing, not just looking at it, in other words.
1: Kermit, I'm very glad we could speak. Thank you so much for this.

0: Thank you. Again, the pleasure's been mine, and can't wait to get to Canada soon.
1: Come and visit.
0: Thanks.
1: Thanks, Kermit.
2: Kermit Oswald was a longtime friend of the artist Keith Haring. We reached him at his studio near Kutztown, Pennsylvania.

0: They don't look like they should be called Strike Force 5, but it makes more sense when you hear they called themselves that. The name was coined when the five big American late-night show hosts banded together for a podcast during the writer's strike, and it stuck. And last night, Seth Meyers, John Oliver, and the two Jimmys, Fallon and Kimmel, joined Stephen Colbert for a final appearance together before The Late Show ends its run next Thursday. CBS declined to renew the program, claiming it was, quote, purely a financial decision against a challenging backdrop in late night, unquote. But it came shortly after Mr. Colbert called a $16 million settlement payment that CBS's parent company made to President Donald Trump, a big fat bribe. The timing led many, including members of Strike Force 5, to question the official story. And last night, they had some questions about what comes next.
1: What is my status? Do I become emeritus? And more importantly, do I lose my insurance? Because I have my insurance through Strike Force 5.
2: Yeah. That's heartbreaking, because you're just hard out. You're just out.
1: I'm just out.
2: Yeah, yeah. Strike Force 4, and it breaks our heart. It's like, yeah. But it's gerrymandering. Like, nobody likes it, but, like, once yeah. the courts rule.
3: Don't worry, give me a few months, it'll be Strike Force 3.
4: Yeah, I was going to say. These are good. You don't want it. What you don't want to be is in Strike Force 2, just looking at someone going, is it you or is it me?
2: Yeah, who knows?
1: Yeah. Late Night is in a bit of a weird spot right now, spoiler alert, and people questioning its future. I've been asked this question more, like, three times over the last 10 months in various interviews. Like, they go, like, make a case for Late Night. I'm like, what do you mean? And you're like, make a case for it. Like, why should it continue to exist? I'm like, people like it. I enjoy doing it. But why would you say that? A case for Late Night.
3: Well, I would say that I'm look at the figures, and the fact of the matter is, more people are watching late night television now than, and I know everybody gets crazy, than when Johnny Carson. Well, now obviously Johnny Carson had a lot of people watching one show, but we have a lot of shows with like 30,000 people watching each one, right? And it adds up. And people watch us on YouTube now, and people have a lot of different options, and yet they keep coming to us. And I will tell you, when I got knocked off the air for a few days, people canceled Disney Plus. Why aren't you people canceling Paramount Plus? Because you didn't have it in the first place?
4: Well,
3: why should you have to defend late night? I mean, why should that question even be asked? You don't hear, like, Ryan Seacrest doesn't get asked that question about the Wheel of Fortune or whatever the hell he's hosting. Yeah.
5: I would actually like to hear Ryan Seacrest defend Wheel of Fortune. Yeah. I would like someone who's next to me say, defend Wheel of Fortune's right to exist. Yeah. And I am going to be leaning forward, waiting for what he says.
0: Strike Force 5, Stephen Colbert, Jimmy Kimmel, Jimmy Fallon, John Oliver, and Seth Meyers uniting for the last time on The Late Show last night. Decades ago, Sister Island was home to a group of nuns who grew vegetables and kept livestock and were probably rarely in any kind of hurry. And that tranquility, we presume, is what drew Lou Tyak and Gary Masters to the island, which is located a little ways downriver from Dawson City, Yukon. But last week, the UK couple suddenly found themselves in a major adrenaline-spiking hurry when the RCMP advised them to get off Sister Island ASAP, as quickly rising water levels threatened to sweep them and a number of animals they're keeping away. Safely back home on Sister Island, Lou Tyak and Gary Masters told the CBC about the ordeal.
6: Yeah, it was a bit of a pickle, wasn't it?
7: Yeah. I usually get out of bed first in the morning, so I came down and you could just about see some water up one of the pathways. Lou got out of bed and
6: eventually
7: went and had a look, and it was high, the highest we've ever seen it. We had the first phone call from the RCMP advising us to
6: evacuate.
7: Finally, we gave in, because the last thing you want to do is leave your home. But we thought, for the safety of us and the dogs, we've got to make that choice. We've got to go for it.
6: So then it was a complete panic on, like, okay, grab what you can, try and find leads and collars for the dogs because they don't wear them around the island because they have no need of them. We caught up the sheep because we've got a pet sheep and put her into this large building that we've got, and all the chickens and ducks were in there as well. We've got about 40 chickens and three ducks. And because it was on piles, we thought that that would be the safest place to put them because they're contained. And the two cats, they mainly live right up in the top of the house anyway. So we dumped loads of food and water in for all the animals and took the dogs with us. But I was really concerned for the sheep and the chickens because the edge of that building is nearest to the river. And there was a huge ice jam coming down later on that evening. And that's the main reason that they wanted to evacuate us, because it was a massive amount of ice coming down on top of the high water. And I was worried that the ice would come in and take half of the building out, which luckily it didn't.
7: It was pure adrenaline. I was, you know, you're panicking. The water's coming up fast and it's cold. It's cold.
6: We're like chalk and cheese, aren't we? Because I just bumble around. I've been through a few weird things in my past and I just now think, okay, how the heck are we going to deal with it? Let's crack on. And just my brain just kind of says, right, let's do this. But that water was very cold and it was about 4 foot deep, wasn't it? It came up to our armpits in places. Yeah. And it's that cold, it does make your thighs and your feet go numb.
0: Lou Tyak and Gary Masters, residents of Sister Island, Yukon. We're now at the end of As It Happens, the Midnight Edition. Coming up next on CBC Radio 1, the news.
8: 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I'm Neil Kirksall. Thanks for listening.
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14: From CBC News, the world this hour, I'm Neil Herland. The leaders of the United States and China will have 2 days of meetings, diplomacy, and perhaps some deals. Donald Trump and Xi Jinping are meeting in Beijing Wednesday. Lisa Xing reports.
15: Donald Trump, leaving the White House en route to Beijing for a high-stakes summit, only had praise for Chinese President Xi Jinping.
16: Guy's a friend of mine, and we're going to have a great meeting.
15: This is the first time a U.S. president has gone to China in 9 years, the last also by Trump. Even if he's welcomed with the same pomp and pageantry as before, a lot has changed. The war in the Middle East, for one, looms over the visit. Trump widely expected to ask China to put pressure on its ally to end the conflict, though he did not admit it.
17: No, I don't think we need any help with Iran.
15: The bilateral relationship, also a major focus, considering years of mistrust. While there may not be a broader deal, a win for Trump might be in the form of sector-specific agreements like China buying more soybeans or oil and natural gas to reduce the trade deficit. Lisa Xing, CBC News, Toronto.
14: FBI Director Kash Patel is facing tough questions from U.S. senators over his leadership. It stems from a string of scathing headlines alleging poor job performance and excessive drinking.

0: Katie Nicholson has more.
1: Director Patel, come on. These are serious allegations that were made against you.
2: FBI Director Kash Patel was supposed to be defending an ask for a $12 billion budget, but he also ended up defending his own bad press under intense questioning from Democratic Senator Chris Van Hollen.
1: So there have been no occasions during your tenure when FBI personnel were unable to promptly reach you?
3: Absolutely not. You can ask my entire workforce.
2: Patel has been dogged by a series of gaffes and bad publicity.
3: I will not be tarnished by baseless allegations and fraudulent statements from the media.
2: In April, The Atlantic published a deeply sourced expose alleging Patel drank excessively, was frequently missing in action, and exhibited erratic behavior, and that his security detail even had to request SWAT breaching equipment when they were unable to reach him behind closed doors. Patel denied it all and filed a defamation lawsuit for $250 million. Katie Nicholson, CBC News, Washington.
0: About a third of global fertilizer shipments have been disrupted by the blockage of the Strait of Hormuz. That has sent fertilizer prices, which could mean crop yields will be down. Ina Sadu reports.
4: At the Newman family farm just south of Calgary, spring seeding is well underway. But this year comes with growing anxiety over rising costs. Conflict in the Middle East is driving up the price of fuel and fertilizer. Farm Credit Canada, an agricultural lender, says the concern isn't just about this growing season. Most producers buy fertilizer months in advance.
5: Conversations heading towards, is this becoming a 2027 problem as well?
4: According to a new report by TD Economics, some farmers may move away from fertilizer-heavy crops like canola or corn. Supply disruptions could impact harvest yields and grocery costs into next year. Economist Anusha Arif says Canada is considered better positioned than most countries thanks to strong crop inventories and domestic fertilizer production, but is still not unaffected.
6: If this fertilizer shock persists, it could add about 0.1 to 0.5 percentage points to food inflation in 2027.
4: Ina Sidhu, CBC News, Calgary.
0: The Montreal Victoire will play the Ottawa Charge in the Professional Women's Hockey League finals. Tonight, the Victoire beat the Minnesota Frost 2-1 to win the Game 5 semifinal series. Marie-Philippe Poulin is captain of Montreal.
7: It's been a battle. It wasn't an easy series, that's for sure, but we pulled through. We chip away game after game and really happy we got that win in front of our fans tonight.
0: Meantime, the Buffalo Sabres beat the Montreal Canadiens in Game 4 of their second-round series, final score 3-2. That series is now tied at 2 games apiece. And that is your World This Hour. I'm Neil Herland.

0: from around the globe.
1: Everyone expected the numbers to be bad, but horrible?
2: I think he's seen the biggest decline in popularity of any prime minister since polling began.
1: Ouch. I'm Marco Werman.
3: And I'm Carolyn Beeler. What went so wrong for UK Prime Minister Keir Starmer and his Labour Party? Plus, what's in a name when we're talking about a diagnosis? A lot.
4: So it's had a massive flow-on effect all the way from policy, research, evidence, education, and therefore care.
1: Also, France is trying to reset relations with African countries. Some African musicians have a few choice thoughts about that. And comedy meets storytelling, Japanese style.
5: When we begin storytelling shows in Japan, we start with a greeting to the audience called Aisatsu.
3: All that and more today on The World. We start off across the pond today, where British Prime Minister Keir Starmer is under growing pressure to step down. That would make him the fifth prime minister to go in just 5 years.
1: In the past 24 hours, more than 80 of his Labour Party lawmakers have called on the UK leader to resign. That's after disastrous local election results last week. Today, Starmer refused to go. As the World's Europe correspondent Orla Barry reports, Starmer told his cabinet that the public wants us to get on with governing, and that's what he's determined to do.
6: I know that people are frustrated by the state of Britain, frustrated by politics, and some people frustrated with me.
7: This speech by Keir Starmer yesterday was supposed to convince his Labour Party colleagues that he was the only man who could govern Britain through to the next election. Clearly, it didn't work.
8: He no longer has the confidence of the party. And what we found last Thursday was that he absolutely doesn't have the confidence of the electorate.
7: Labour lawmaker Graham Stringer is among dozens of MPs today calling on Starmer to go. Several government ministers also stepped down from their positions this afternoon, saying Starmer needed to set out a timetable for his departure. Some lawmakers, like Jenny Chapman, told the BBC they still believe in the Prime Minister.
9: It will be a shock to absolutely nobody that I am completely supporting the Prime Minister. Part of that is because he was elected, he got a majority, he's taken the Labour Party on a huge journey, and he's won the right to serve a term.
7: And around 100 Labour lawmakers signed a letter this afternoon saying Starmer should stay. But poll after poll shows the UK leader is not popular with the public.
2: I think he's seen the biggest decline in popularity of any prime minister since polling began.
7: Tom Cagle is a politics lecturer at Nottingham Trent University. Last week's local election results showed Labour is losing voters not just to the left-wing Green Party, but to Reform UK, the populist right-wing party of Nigel Farage.
2: I think there is just a general unhappiness among the electorate right now that certainly the two main parties aren't working, and they may as well try Reform UK and also the Greens on the left. The argument being if, you know, Labour and the Conservatives haven't been able to deal with the challenges and problems facing the country, well, why not give the new kids on the block a try of it? Surely it can't go any worse.
7: Long-time Labour voters in Ashton-under-Lyne, a Labour heartland in the northwest of England, told local TV news this week they had voted for Farage's Reform Party for the first time.
10: How did you vote yesterday?
11: Reform.
10: What is it about Reform that appeals to you?
12: It's just not Labour. Right, that's all I can say.
11: Anything but Labour.
7: Anything but Labour. Sam Power, a politics lecturer at Bristol University, says it's not that unusual for voters to suddenly abandon left-wing parties for right-wing populist ones.
13: This has been a sort of long-standing trend in British politics, but also actually politics across the world, right? If you look at the areas where Donald Trump gains much of his support, it's from the white working class, from the Rust Belt states in the United States. And these are what might be understood as traditional Democrat heartlands.
7: In the last 20 or 30 years, Power says, Labour has moved from being the party of the white working class in Britain to what he calls the party of the graduate class. Keir Starmer, a highly educated former human rights lawyer, is often described as out of touch with Labour's traditional working class base. And then there's the charisma problem.
14: He's not a charismatic leader. He's not a charismatic prime minister like, say, Tony Blair, you know, the last Labour leader to win a landslide.

0: Alia Middleton, a politics expert at the University of Surrey, says Labour's sweeping victory in the 2024 general election wasn't driven by any enthusiasm for Starmer, but by public frustration after years of successive Conservative governments. Now voters are becoming disillusioned with Labour, she says, as it fails to tackle high energy bills and rising inflation. Starmer may be on thin ice, but Middleton says for now, it looks like he'll be staying at 10 Downing Street.
1: He is being saved at the moment by, well, when Tony Blair eventually agreed to a timetable for departure, there was Gordon Brown waiting in the wings. There isn't necessarily a Gordon Brown figure waiting in the wings to replace Starmer.
0: Today, Starmer said the Labour Party has a process for challenging a leader, and that had not been triggered. A challenger needs the open support of 81 MPs. And so far, no lawmaker has publicly declared themselves a contender. Why the Prime Minister might want to stay in the job when so many want him out is a subject the politics lecturer, Sam Power, says he thinks about often. British Prime Ministers, he says, are a little like soccer managers.
2: They get screamed at from all angles. And half the time you're looking at them thinking, gosh, why would anyone do this job? And then they're suddenly fired. But they very, very rarely quit of their own volition. They always think they're one victory away from turning things around. And I think the Prime Minister is very, very similar.
0: Starmer's reluctance to go may also put King Charles in an awkward spot. Tomorrow is the King's Speech, a day when King Charles reads out in Parliament the British government's legislative agenda for the year ahead. But who will be in charge to see that agenda through is anyone's guess. For The World, I'm Orla Barry.
3: Nearly every aspect of politics in Israel seems to now unfold in the shadow of October 7th, 2023. Today, a new comprehensive study was released detailing sexual violence allegedly perpetrated by Hamas during the 2023 attacks. That comes after yesterday's passage in the Israeli parliament of a controversial law. It establishes a special military tribunal for more than 250 Hamas fighters captured after the massacre. For more on what's happening, we reached out to Jerusalem-based journalist Noga Tarnopolsky. She told me she is not convinced that establishing a tribunal would achieve its objectives.
4: It was presented very bombastically by its sponsors as kind of a new Eichmann trial, right? As laying the groundwork for really, I would say, spectacular special military tribunals for about 250 or a little bit more, what are called elite Hamas forces, the Nukba force that were in charge, in a way, the leaders of this invasion on October 7th. But the law raises more questions than any kind of road towards the future, because there are already laws in the state of Israel, certainly for under military law, to try any of these Nukba force militants who are in Israeli jails. And the big question that arises is, why haven't they been put on trial yet? Why did the government wait for more than 2.5 years before even addressing the subject of justice? And what it appears to be is that the government is under more and more pressure because it has blocked, in particular, Prime Minister Netanyahu himself has blocked any and all efforts to establish a state commission of inquiry into the events of October 7th. And as a result, the government is trying to leave the impression on the Israeli public that it does care about justice and has passed what is basically a superfluous show-off law.
3: So you were referring to an Eichmann trial. That would be Nazi Adolf Eichmann, who was captured in Argentina and tried in Israel and put to death in 1962, yeah?
4: That's right. But it goes beyond that, because Prime Minister Netanyahu continuously since 2023 has referred to the Hamas invasion as the worst attack against Jews since the Holocaust. It's become something of a slogan for him. And yet at the same time, we see that he and his ministers have spent the last week diminishing those events. Prime Minister Netanyahu was asked about the significance of what happened on October 7th and his responsibility on a CBS interview, and he responded that actually what counts is how he handled the aftermath, as if that day means nothing. His finance minister, Bezalel Smotrich, caused a massive outrage by claiming that sitting around a cabinet table with

0: an Arab member in it is worse than what happened on the day of the massacre of October 7th, in which, you know, more than 1,200 people were killed. And so we see simultaneous efforts by the government to diminish the significance of what happened, to make the fact that they've blocked any and all investigation palatable, and yet at the same time, facing really massive public pressure, they pass this law to make it seem as if they actually are interested in justice.
1: How, I mean, just on a practical kind of matter, how would the tribunal balance demands for justice and national security with defendants' rights and international legal standards?
0: Well, what its sponsors argue is that this law will exempt them even from the standards of Israeli law regarding defendants' rights. But again, Israel has a very robust system of military justice under which all of these elite Hamas forces could and probably will eventually be tried.
1: And next, Noga, can you tell us about this report released today by the Independent Civil Commission that calls sexual violence systematic, widespread, and integral to the October 7th assault by Hamas? Is this an official investigation?
0: It's not an official investigation. Again, the Netanyahu government has blocked any and all investigations into what led to and what happened on October 7th. There were widespread accusations or claims of sexual violence against Hamas all along. And there are even some videos that people may remember, GoPro videos of sexual violence committed by Hamas terrorists that they themselves filmed and broadcast, some of them streaming live. So it's been widely known that there was significant sexual violence, but never before has the matter been studied systematically and professionally. Since the Israeli government is not investigating, what happened in this case is really an all-star board of internationally known forensic lawyers in part and other experts who got together and for a period of 2 years have investigated exactly what happened. They gathered more than 10,000 pieces of documentary evidence. It makes for very hard reading. There are even documented cases, for example, of family members forced to commit sexual violence on each other. It's very painstaking and very painful, but it makes the case that the Israeli government should have been making all along.
1: Interestingly, that report comes one day after New York Times columnist Nick Kristof published a column describing rape and other sexual violence against Palestinian male and female prisoners by Israeli authorities. I mean, there seems to be a lot of allegations implicating both sides of atrocities. What do you think is the significance of this particular moment, Noga?
0: Nick Kristof was here in Israel and in the West Bank, and he spoke to about 13 prisoners whose words I don't doubt at all. But what he did is publish, I would say, almost an experiential narrative of what he heard from former prisoners. And it is well known in Israel that the prison service has been significantly degraded, and even the military prison service. Let's remember that Prime Minister Netanyahu put in charge of the Israel Prison Bureau a convicted terrorist, Itamar Ben-Gvir, a man known his entire life as a hooligan, as a violent racist thug. This is who is in charge of Israeli police and prisons. So I wasn't surprised to see this report from Nick Kristof, but I just find it difficult to compare that to a two-year deep investigation with so many thousands and thousands of pieces of evidence. I just think that while both reports reveal something terrible, they're just very different pieces of paper, if we could say that.
1: Journalist Noga Tarnopolsky joined us today from Jerusalem. You're with The World.

0: This is The World. I'm Carolyn Beeler. Polycystic ovary syndrome, or PCOS, impacts as many as 1 in 8 women, according to the World Health Organization. But for years, patients and providers have argued that the name causes misunderstandings and misdiagnoses. As of today, the syndrome has a new name, polyendocrine metabolic ovarian syndrome, or PMOS. Doctors are hailing it as a potential game changer for a syndrome with a wide array of symptoms that often goes undiagnosed. Helena Teed spearheaded the research effort that brought about this change. She's director of the Monash Center for Health Research and Implementation in Australia. She joined us from the European Congress of Endocrinology in Prague, where the change was announced. She began by describing the syndrome.
1: So what it is an endocrine condition, which means our endocrine system involves hormones, which are chemical messengers that move around the body and send messages pretty much to every part of the body. And in this condition, those hormones are disrupted, and that disruption then causes a range of features. And those features include effects on our skin, our hair, our metabolic features, so high risk of diabetes, high blood pressure, high cholesterol, and heart disease. And it also has effects on the reproductive system, which include problems such as the ovaries not releasing eggs regularly, increased infertility, and pregnancy complications. And all of that comes together affecting our mental health and quality of life.
0: And what was wrong with the old name?
1: All of it. So unfortunately, the old name focused on the ovary and suggested this was an ovary condition, so polycystic ovary syndrome. The ovary suffers because of those hormonal disruptions. It's not the primary source of the problem.
0: It's a symptom, not a cause.
1: Yep. And it only gives you one very narrow part of the condition. And there are no increase in abnormal cysts in this condition. So what we have is a name that focuses on the ovary and calls it about cysts, which they do not exist in this condition.
0: And so what impact did that name not accurately capturing the condition have on patients, which is really the bottom line here?
1: Really profound. So what people don't realize about a name and the sort of characteristic way a condition is characterized is that that impacts policy. And it impacts research funding, and that impacts the evidence, the guidelines, the education, and the care that a woman receives. So if you have a condition that's only thought to be about ovaries, everyone is only educated in medical school under infertility for 1 hour in 6 years, which of course is what happened for many of us. And so we think of it as an ovary condition. Whereas when you actually recognize that, for example, research funding, such as in the NIH, is all coming out, or has previously all come out of a very, very small reproductive women's and children's health budget. So it's had a massive flow-on effect all the way from policy, research, evidence, education, and therefore care. And that's why we needed to fix this, the name, and recharacterizing it in a much broader space, right from policy to the guidelines and to the care that people receive.
0: I'm curious then why you all left the word ovary in the name. If this is an endocrine condition, as you say, it is about so much more than ovaries.
1: Yes.
0: And I understand there is some emerging research suggesting there is a similar syndrome that appears to have a lot of overlap in men. So why leave the word ovary in there?
1: So one of the things that we put a lot of focus on, because it was a priority for patients, was about making sure that the stigma and the appropriate cultural framing of the name was considered. And whilst it is clear it does have reproductive features, labelling a condition as a reproductive disorder can have quite profound stigmatising implications for men, especially in cultures and countries where your fertility or your reproductive system is linked to your actual worth in your community. And that does happen in many areas around the world. But we needed to recognize that there is quite significant impact on the reproductive system. And the ovary hormones do contribute to this. So the endocrine features from the ovary are important. The arrest of the egg development is important in terms of ovulation and infertility. And then the ovary actual hormones also then contribute.

0: contribute to the endocrine features of the condition. So it's not that it isn't important, it's just not the primary part, which is why it was changed from ovary, the gland, to ovarian, which actually more relates to the function within that gland. And on the possible potential phenotype or group or variant in men, there's been research going on for a long time about whether this is a condition in men. It has never been clinically described. It doesn't have a reproductive feature at all. It may be that there's an increased metabolic risk. But when you have had a name that has been incorrectly named for decades, with the amount of harm that it's done for women, and you might, just might, have a male variant, which is different with no reproductive implications, you can't sit and wait and leave women suffering. This has been neglected for way too long.
1: Mm-hmm.
0: So if there is a variant of this disorder in men, it will just have a different name.
1: And so can you explain in a way that's accessible to our listeners what the criteria are now for PMOS?
0: Yes, the PMOS still has the same diagnostic criteria because they're largely endocrine. They're largely related to the hormones. So one of the important things to recognize here is the condition hasn't changed. It's just finally the name has caught up with the science and the clinical experience that patients have. And the effects of this condition start in adolescence, and they last lifelong. They don't finish at menopause, but they change over a woman's lifespan. In adolescence, the hair and acne, the androgen or male type hormones are most predominant. In the 20s and 30s, it's often more the effects on from the ovary and on the ovary, including fertility and pregnancy complications. As women get older, it can be problems with the womb lining or endometrium, but very much those metabolic effects like diabetes and heart disease and effects on the liver. And almost all of those are preventable, but they're not preventable if you're not thinking about them, if you're not screening for them, and if you're not being treated for them. And because of all of that, the delays in diagnosis were profound. The neglect and dissatisfaction in care was high. And so the psychological features and impact on quality of life are really high. So getting recognition of this condition and getting it screened and treated is what we need to do now.
1: So if there is an increase in diagnosis, what treatments will be more accessible to people? What treatment options are out there, and how are some of the things you just mentioned preventable?
0: Yeah, so one of the things about the treatments is there are effective treatments, but because this condition has been so neglected for so long, for example, the FDA and most agencies around the world have virtually no medications that are actually approved for this indication. So they're not approved for PMOS, even though there are medications that are effective. They just haven't been applied so much to be regulated for this condition. But for example, the birth control pill is used in this condition not because it causes contraception, but because it addresses directly the hormone or endocrine imbalance that you see.
1: Right.
0: And so when you've got a young adolescent girl in front of you with her mum, and you're trying to explain, not that you're putting on the birth control pill, but you're putting her on these medications because they will correct the hormone imbalance. So even reframing the hormonal treatments is important. Metformin, which is a medication around 100 years old, actually originally derived from lavender, is actually really effective for treating insulin resistance, which is another one of those hormone disturbances. And there are also anti-androgens or agents that can address the endocrine disturbance. So the treatments all treat the endocrine or hormone features. But we should have a lot more medications in this condition, and we don't, because we haven't had any research on all those issues, because it's only been put in the ovary research bucket until now.
1: Helena Teed spearheaded the years-long research effort to rename the syndrome to PMOS. She's director of the Monash Center for Health Research and Implementation in Australia.
2: You're with the world.

0: Werman. There have been dramatic U.S. federal cuts to science research grants in the past year, particularly hard hit rare disease research, which has always been difficult to fund. But global research collaborations are forging ahead, led by some of the people who are most impacted by these diseases. Reporter Tipa Fernandez, whose own daughter has a rare genetic disorder, takes us into the world of Nicolaides-Baraitser syndrome, where families are demanding answers for their children. Her reporting, funded by the Pulitzer Center, starts in the British countryside.
1: Meet Harley. He's almost 21 and thrilled to be out in nature in Marston Vale, England, visiting his friend Callum.
2: Callum, Harley wants you. Slow down.
1: Harley is grinning from ear to ear. Harley's smile is one I know well. My own teen daughter Maya has a near identical one. Harley, Callum, and Maya all have a very rare genetic condition called Nicolaides-Baraitser syndrome. These three are genetic siblings. And there are many moments of joy for Harley, like being out with his friend Callum racing around this nature park. Harley's mum, Lisa Smith, noticed his challenges the day he was born.
3: Harley just seemed to be really, really struggling from day one. And I kept going back to the doctors with him and saying there's something wrong. And they was like, no, there isn't. For weeks and weeks and weeks.
1: Harley was diagnosed in 2008, number 23 in the world, with the syndrome which is colloquially called NCBRS.
3: So he's nonverbal. He's very behind intellectually. He doesn't understand a lot of what you say to him. That's never posed a problem to us. It's more when he's ill. That's when it's hard, when he's having his seizures. He's had pneumonia several times, he's had kidney failure.
1: His mum and dad do most everything for Harley. They feed him, bathe him, and thanks to the UK's national disability system, they have access to big public bathrooms with the equipment necessary for a caregiver to toilet an adult.
4: Harley! Sit still. Sit still.
2: And then, yeah, they can lock it on their side. Paul, do you want to lock it?
5: We are just at the beginning of figuring this out for NCBRS.
1: Dr. Jacqueline Harris runs the epigenetics clinic at Kennedy Krieger Institute in Baltimore.
5: What are the things that everybody with NCBRS kind of struggles with, and what is the pattern that we see over and over again in these kids?
1: She's just starting one of the first major studies into NCBRS symptoms.
6: Yeah, how was your testing with Phil? Did it go okay?
7: Great.
6: I'm so glad. And how is your EEG with Evan?
7: Good. I watched Ratatouille.
1: She's keenly interested in taking some of what is known of the 330 cases and going deeper.
5: More than just saying people with NCBRS have intellectual disability, you know, what kinds of things does everybody with NCBRS struggle with?
1: Little is known about rare syndromes until research like this is done. Another kind of study that could further explain Nicolaides-Baraitser syndrome would use animals, specifically mouse models, where the same genetic mutation that Harley has is replicated in mice and studied.
5: This work hasn't yet been done in NCBRS, but when we look at mouse models of some of the related disorders, what we see is that the phenotype or the symptoms, specifically talking about the cognitive symptoms of the disorder, seem to be, at least in animal models, correctable into postnatal life, meaning actually even in young adult mice, we can give the mice therapies and the mice can get smarter.
1: What she is saying here stopped me in my tracks. This could be life-changing for people with NCBRS. Imagine if Harley could toilet himself, or Maya could hold down a job. Studies using mouse models is something research scientist in London, Stephanie F. The Mew, has been trying to get off the ground at the Institute of Neurology at the University College of London.
8: We need to first establish some kind of model that we can test therapies in, and we've been trying to get people on board to help us create the appropriate mouse models.
1: This work is not cheap, but it's not that expensive either. For her mouse model study, F. The Mew estimates she needs about 100,000 British pounds.

0: pounds, about $130,000.
1: We can develop patient-specific cell model, and then we can use those to try and add some of the molecules with the replacement therapies or the silencing molecules where we stop the mutated version of the gene being functional and see what happens to those cells.
0: And for human cell-based testing, also not that complicated to do, she needs one of these. I'm inside the Neurology Institute's sterile area where a large floor-to-ceiling incubator holds specimens. It's called a biobank.
1: We would like to collect all of the NCBRS families together in the sense that we can collect biomaterial from them. So that will be basically making a NCBRS biobank to have readily patient-derived material from the people who are directly impacted by NCBRS, so that we can then have that handy for whenever we have a research lab or somebody who is interested in using that material to understand more about the disease.
0: When my daughter was diagnosed in 2020, we were told there was no cure nor medicine and we should continue to seek therapies, physical therapy, occupational therapy, speech therapy, to help her. But what will her future be like? To date, that's information none of us NCBRS families know. FTMU says it doesn't have to be this way.
1: One aim of the study would be to be able to predict what the progression of the disease is going to look like for a family.
0: And with science and technological advances, getting these answers is possible, she says. Risham Ejaz, a Canadian geneticist, made one of the first major findings about NCBRS.
2: And what we found that is that individuals who have NCBRS all share a very characteristic pattern on their DNA as a result of their SMARCA2 gene not working.
0: But like so many other researchers in the field that I talk to, there is this major issue.
2: So for me, a lot of the work that I do is unfunded.
0: Ejaz says much of the progress made to date by scientists only happened because families of children with Nicolaides-Baraitser syndrome organized themselves and pushed the scientific community to research. Families like this one.
3: I'm Michelle, mum of Callum.
4: My name is Callum.
5: Boy, and I'm Lee, Callum's dad.
0: Callum was 20 months old when he was diagnosed with Nicolaides-Baraitser syndrome.
3: Got garlic bread, Callum.
4: Garlic bread.
0: That's Callum figuring out dinner with his parents.
3: So you just want pizza?
4: Yeah, pizza and garlic bread.
0: Callum is now 20.
6: Your magic word?
4: Please.
3: Good boy.
0: When Callum was born, his dad, Lee Reavy, was 19 and mum Michelle was 20. They were told Callum was the 7th NCBRS person in the whole world. The 7th known case. What were you thinking, Michelle?
3: Oh, we were just scared. We was alone.
0: The young couple immediately began searching for information to help their son.
5: Not even the doctors knew nothing. Not even the specialists knew a lot, you know, how to help us. You know, at one point we were told he'd never walk, never talk.
0: The Reavies looked for any other children with this diagnosis. Through an online mums group, they started finding other NCBRS families. And in 2010, Michelle and Lee coaxed some of them to come together. The first ever NCBRS gathering.
5: That was attended by 3 UK families and 3 families from Europe and the 2 geneticists here who clinically diagnosed Callum. And for me personally, that was when I got the sense of this is what we need. We need this community. And not just for us, everybody needs this community.
0: From there, the Reavies began building what they call the NCBRS Foundation. It's like a global community organization that serves as a gathering place for families with children who are medical genetic mysteries.
5: Nothing's known about it. You know, how is this syndrome ever going to get on the map? You know, how are others going to get support when there's nothing out there for them?
0: Reavy's group is not just families supporting each other. It has a science arm that is single-handedly pushing the field to learn more about Nicolaides-Baraitser syndrome.
5: There's very limited research on NCBRS at the moment. So that is one of the things our scientific advisory board is working on, is to map out the syndrome, severity of mutations, to see how severe they are.
0: It's the kind of research Dr. Jacqueline Harris at Kennedy Krieger in Baltimore practices.
7: So I don't want
6: the families of people.

0: people with NCBRS to just be people on whom science is done too, but in fact, to be partners in that scientific journey from the very beginning.
1: Back at her lab in Baltimore.
2: Good job. Smile and show me all those teeth. Ooh, lovely. Lovely. All right. Now,
1: Dr. Harris's epigenetic study of NCBRS is underway, but funding the work is challenging.
0: Currently, the climate is very hostile towards science in general, and definitely rare disease is taking a large brunt of that pain.
1: The trickle-down of the Trump NIH cuts has been swift.
0: So, for example, I have had a handful of grants withdrawn, NIH grants withdrawn, that were slated for funding because there were international collaborations. And in rare disease, that's a very necessary and very good thing to have these sort of collaborations. But currently, that's looked upon as something negative or bad and caused us to lose this funding.
1: Dr. Harris has had to rely on private philanthropy to get her current NCBRS study going while she waits on government grant decisions.
2: Perfect. Flip them over like someone handed you a big pizza. Do you like pizza?
3: Yeah.
2: Yeah, all right.
1: But good. She plows ahead with the research. The 333 NCBRS families deserve it, she says. For The World, I'm Deepa Fernandes.

0: Japan has a good handful of cultural exports that have gained such massive popularity worldwide that they are truly global at this point. Sushi, matcha, anime, manga. But there's a traditional art form known as Rakugo that has not taken off as an export. Some American storytellers are trying to change that. Minnesota Public Radio's Jacob Aloy has our story.
1: When Katsura Sunshine first visited Japan in the late 90s, he didn't expect he'd end up moving there.
2: I went to Japan thinking I'd stay for a couple months and just see some theater and get some inspiration. And then my third day there, I said, I'm never going back to Canada.
1: Born Gregory Robick, Sunshine visited Japan as a theater artist, initially interested in learning about kabuki. Until one night, he found himself in a yakitori restaurant.
2: And I saw this Japanese storytelling where a single person, a performer in a kimono, kneels on a cushion, and with only two simple props, a hand towel and the fan, weaves these stories. And I immediately fell in love with it. I said, this is what I was born to do.
1: What Sunshine had witnessed was Rakugo, which is sort of a mashup of stand-up comedy and funny stories where the performer embodies multiple characters.
2: The first part is a lot like stand-up comedy. It's the storyteller's own material, and it's some observational comedy or the kind of jokes that they like. And also, though, it's a little bit of like cultural explanation that will help you understand or appreciate the story proper.
3: When we begin storytelling shows in Japan, we start with a greeting to the audience called Aisatsu. Japanese atmosphere right here. In Japanese, we say this. Minasama go raijou itadaki arigatou gozaimasu. Atsuku onrei o moshiagemasu. Watakushi kou miete mo rakugoka nan desu. Katsura san shi. Aratame rokudai katsura bunshi no 15 ban me no deshi no katsura san ni kagayaku to kakemashite. Katsura sunshine de gozaimasu. Dozo yoroshiku onegai itashimasu. So the same greeting translated directly into English goes something like this. Ladies and gentlemen, thank you for coming. So sometimes English is a little bit shorter.
2: And then you get a sense of what story the audience might like, and you decide on the story, and then you bring your introduction stand-up comedy material towards the theme of the story proper. And these are passed down from master to apprentice through the ages up until the present day.
1: The fables go as far back as the 1600s, when Rakugo began to form. And there are actually two distinct versions of Rakugo, one associated with Tokyo and the other with Osaka. Matthew Shores is a senior lecturer in Japanese studies at the University of Sydney and a Rakugo scholar. He says that while the Tokyo version is more focused on the verbal aspects of the storytelling,
4: historically, I think it's generally agreed the Osaka variety tends to be more musical, tends to be more theatrical. Performers are generally more bubbly. Even their kimono tend to be more flamboyant in color, more bright pastels as opposed to, you know, say, darker blacks, navies, and browns.

0: Katsura's sunshine comes from the Osaka school, which feels right given his bright hair and jolly demeanor. His road to becoming a professional Rakugo storyteller included a 3-year traditional apprenticeship with the legendary Japanese TV presenter and comedian Katsura Bunshi VI. It was Bunshi who gave Sunshine his stage name. And it's under that stage name that he's performed across the world in English, French, and Japanese, even at official events put on by the Japanese government. Sunshine is one of the first Westerners in Rakugo's history who underwent training and became a professional Rakugo storyteller. Which isn't surprising, since Rakugo hasn't really caught on outside of Japan in the way other Japanese art has.
1: It requires work from the audience through imagination.
0: Rakugo scholar Matthew Shores.
1: If you have a folding fan and a hand towel and you ask people to believe that these can become anything, it takes work from the audience.
2: In English, we try to make a story very clear.
0: Mai Ozeki is also known as Katsura Moonlight. She grew up in Japan and moved to New York several years ago. She's actually an apprentice of Katsura Sunshine. She performs in English and Japanese. And she says audiences in each language react very differently.
2: In front of Japanese audience, they are quite quiet, kind of. Try to listen very carefully. As US audience, totally different. So their reaction is very openly and expressive, like, who? Oh my God. So, sometimes people speaking. So, which is really exciting as a performer. But I love both ways.
0: But while reactions might differ across cultures, there's a universal quality to Rakugo, says Katsura Sunshine.
3: This art form has crossed the centuries. It's been able to cross the passage of time. And so I think it crosses borders just as easily, and language barriers and border barriers, just as easily as it's crossed the barriers of time.
0: Sunshine even predicts that Rakugo will become mainstream in Western pop culture. In addition to his regular performances in Japan, Sunshine has a pretty robust social media presence. He also performs monthly off-Broadway in New York, along with his apprentices. And he and his apprentices also travel to comedy clubs and theaters across the U.S. and internationally.
2: I hope it becomes something like sake or sushi. something that people recognize instantly.
0: For The World, I'm Jacob Aloy, St. Paul.
4: You're with The World.

0: This is The World. I'm Carolyn Beeler. French President Emmanuel Macron is in Kenya today. He is co-hosting a summit of some 30 African heads of state in Nairobi. France used to attend events like this in its former French-speaking colonies in West Africa, but many of them have spurned France in recent years. This is the first such summit Macron has hosted in Anglophone Africa. The World's Jerry Hedden reports on how Paris is looking for new alliances on the continent and how things are going so far for Macron in a region where France does not have a long history.
1: This Nairobi conference is called Africa Forward, but Emmanuel Macron opened it by looking back.
2: Thank you, Mr. President. Dear William, my dear friend. And I'm pleased to come back on Nairobi 7 years after my first trip, my first official visit in your country. And it was the first visit ever of a French president. And which was honestly completely crazy to imagine.
1: The William he's talking to is William Ruto, Kenya's president. Macron's opening tone sounded like a shot at bonding with some old pal at a time

0: but France's historical bonds in Africa have been all but severed.
1: Well, I think he's on this trip to make some business. You know, it's finished for us, France-Afrique.
0: This is Françoise Dreyfus, a political analyst in Paris. France-Afrique refers to France's ongoing influence in its former West African and Sahel colonies, the so-called Francophone Africa.
1: Since we don't have any more good relationships with our previous colonies, especially in Sahel, we have to look after new markets.
0: Relations in the Sahel began to sour in 2020 after a military coup in Mali. Chad, Burkina Faso, and Niger soon followed. New populist juntas fanned anti-French sentiment and cut economic, military, and diplomatic ties with Paris. France-Afrique, they said, was nothing but neocolonialism. Macron, who's been in power for 10 years, has tried to mend fences to no avail. So in Kenya, he's dusting off his English and, organizers say, signing a slew of new economic deals.
1: As we don't have the memories of colonization in Anglophone colonies, then it's a good place to go and try to make business.
0: Kenya was colonized by the British, not the French. France can say, hey, let's be friends, baggage free. But some Kenyans are skeptical. A Nairobi business owner named Kimani asked us not to use his last name out of fear of reprisals for criticizing his government's warming to France.
2: We have to form relationships with different countries around the world. But I don't think we're asking ourselves enough questions about why France has been rejected in West Africa. And if that is the case, how can we then benefit from a relationship with them?
0: Kimani says the perceived arrogance and paternalism that got France booted from Kenya's neighbors to the west, it's still around. He points to an incident that happened just yesterday.
3: Already? You're not waiting your turn.
4: I will make order.
0: That voice was Macron saying, I will make order. This was during a symposium on culture at the University of Nairobi. Some students in the audience were talking and Macron suddenly stood up, took the stage and the mic from a woman's hand.
5: Excuse me, everybody. Hey. I'm sorry, guys. It's impossible to speak about culture, to have people like that super inspired coming here, making a speech with such a noise.
0: Some people applauded Macron, but the video of the incident has gone viral and a backlash against the French leader has begun.
2: You'd expect that when you make a visit to your friend's house and his kids are making noise, you expect him to be able to handle his kids.
0: Again, the businessman, Kimani.
2: You don't take the reins of that household and then start to discipline that individual's kids. When you have someone literally telling people to shut up or get out of the room, it gives us flashbacks to that colonial sort of approach.
1: He wants always to be at the center of the attention of people.
0: Again, Françoise Dreyfus.
1: The problem is that he thinks he knows everything. He is, I say it in French, il est méprisant with everybody.
0: Scornful, that is. This isn't the first time a modern French president has touched a sensitive colonial nerve in Africa. In 2007, then-President Nicolas Sarkozy gave a speech in Dakar, Senegal.
6: Le drame de l'Afrique, c'est que l'homme africain n'est pas assez entré dans l'histoire.
0: The tragedy in Africa, he said, is that the African man has not yet fully entered into history. Sarkozy went on to describe backward farmers living in a world without progress. That did not go down well. This week in Kenya, Macron didn't say anything nearly as offensive. And when the Africa Forward Summit wraps, he'll head home with a basket of investment deals worth over $30 billion. But he does leave behind a certain amount of skepticism about whether France really considers its new African friends as equal partners. For The World, I'm Jerry Haddon.

One bit of the online chatter about Macron's visit to Kenya has come from Farida Bemba Naburema. She's an activist from Togo who's been on our show before and wrote on X that musicians and artists don't get enough credit for what she called the political awakening of French-dominated Africa. The soured relationships Jerry was talking about. Now, Burema's followers then tweeted back with a short list of songs of African artists.

this track from Ivorian reggae artist Chiken Dia Fakoly, Plus Rien M'Étonne. Nothing surprises me anymore. It came out more than 20 years ago. In it, Fakoly sings about how the great powers of the world have split up the planet and divvied up its resources for themselves.

0: Those foreign leaders don't want us to be united, he sings. That theme was expressed in the 1960s by another artist that Naburima's followers pointed to, Franklin Bukaka from Congo.
1: Today it's a DRC, but it was Congo when Bukaka was writing politically conscious music like this, accompanied on piano by none other than a young Manu Dibango from Cameroon.

0: Ata'ozali in the Lingala language translates as regardless of who you are. It's a statement of unity for the young independent Congo. In other words, no matter your ethnic background, you are firstly Congolese. You are African. The World is produced by GBH and PRX, broadcasting weekdays from the Nan and Bill Harris studio in Boston. I'm Marco Werman.
1: And I'm Carolyn Beeler. Join us right back here tomorrow.

0: That was The World from PRX. The program was recorded earlier in the day.
1: This is Asian View from NHK World Japan. I'm Eriko Kojima. Philippine lawmakers have again impeached Vice President Sara Duterte. This is the second time she has faced allegations of misusing public funds and threatening to kill President Ferdinand Marcos Jr. 257 of the 318 legislators in the House of Representatives on Monday voted to adopt articles of impeachment against Duterte. The case now goes to the Senate. That body will hold an impeachment trial. Duterte is the eldest daughter of former President Rodrigo Duterte. She plans to run in the 2028 presidential election, but she could be barred from serving in government if the Senate convicts her. Former Thai Prime Minister Thaksin Shinawat has been freed from prison on parole. He was serving a one-year sentence for corruption and other offenses. Thaksin was greeted with hugs by family members on Monday when he left the Bangkok prison where he was being held. Hundreds of supporters cheered the former telecoms tycoon. The 76-year-old Thaksin took office in 2001, but fled abroad 5 years later following a coup. He returned to Thailand in 2023. Japan says it is working closely with the U.S. and other parties to gather information and analyze phenomena related to Japan's safety, including objects in midair that cannot be identified. The country's top government spokesperson says he has personally checked images of unidentified anomalous phenomena released by the U.S. Defense Department. Kihara Minoru says the government will decide whether to make similar materials public on a case-by-case basis. One concern is the risk of exposing Japan's information-gathering ability. We are broadcasting from NHK in Tokyo.
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2: From CBC News, The World This Hour, I'm Neil Herland. U.S. President Donald Trump is on his way to China. He'll meet Wednesday with Chinese President Xi Jinping. Claire Lai is the daughter of Jimmy Lai, the Hong Kong media tycoon who was sentenced in February to 20 years in prison for breaking China's national security laws.
3: So President Trump has expressed his commitment to freeing my father. I think, you know, the rule of law in Hong Kong is completely broken, that this is a solution that has to be solved leader to leader. And I am confident that President Trump will be the one to free my father.
2: Trump is bringing a delegation of American business leaders to China, including Elon Musk and Tim Cook from Apple. In a post on his Truth Social platform, Trump says he'll ask the Chinese president to open up China to American companies. A French woman infected in the deadly hantavirus outbreak on a cruise ship is critically ill and being treated with an artificial lung. The patient is in a Paris hospital, and her doctor says she has a severe form of the disease that's caused life-threatening lung and heart problems. The outbreak now has 11 cases reported. There's no cure or vaccine for hantavirus, but early detection and treatment can improve survival rates. One of the largest coffee chains in the United States is coming back to Canada. There are plans for hundreds of Dunkin' Donut locations to open in this country over the coming years. As Anise Haydari reports, it's not the brand's first attempt.
4: Foodtastic, the Montreal company behind Second Cup, says it's bringing Dunkin' Donuts to Canada.
5: And all our franchisees are going to be local Canadian franchisees.
4: Peter Mamis is the president of Foodtastic. He says he sees opportunity even in a softer economy.
5: The quick service restaurants are having a little bit of a lull, but I think that's actually a benefit to us because there's going to be a lot more real estate available to us.
4: In the 2010s, the last few Dunkin' franchises in Canada folded under other ownership, in part blaming a lack of investment to fight Tim Hortons. University of Toronto marketing professor David Soberman says Tim's is still a big competitor.
6: Even if Dunkin' opens a couple of hundred outlets, it's still very small compared to Tim Hortons.
4: The first outlets are planned for Toronto and Montreal, so while the slogan says America runs on Dunkin', most of Canada will have to wait. Anise Haydari, CBC News, Calgary.
2: It's a bittersweet night for Montreal hockey fans. In the Professional Women's Hockey League, the Montreal Victoire beat the Minnesota Frost to advance to the Walter Cup final. Meantime, in the NHL, the Buffalo Sabres beat the Montreal Canadiens 3-2 in Game 4 of their second round series. Kobino Oduro reports.
7: It was a big night for hockey fans in Montreal with both the Montreal Victoire and the Montreal Canadiens playing playoff games. And let's start with the Montreal Victoire. They won their game 2-1. Captain Clutch, Marie-Fleur Poulin, scored the game-winning goal to send her team to the Walter Cup final in the Professional Women's Hockey League for the first time.

0: first time ever. Now they will be playing the Ottawa Charge in an all-Canadian final for the first time in league history. This is Montreal's first time in the final and Ottawa's second time. Meanwhile, outside the Bell Centre, Habs fans are leaving, disappointed that the team didn't end up coming away with the win. Now the series is tied at 2-2 apiece, with Game 5 scheduled for Thursday, where fans are hoping that the Montreal Canadiens will win that game and then come back here for Game 6 and close out the series. Kubino Duro, CBC News, Montreal.
1: The first semifinal of the Eurovision Song Contest was held in Vienna tonight. And some pro-Palestinian activists were removed from the venue. They were protesting against Israel, which is one of dozens of countries competing in the annual music contest. The Israeli singer Noam Betan performed his song Michelle and secured a spot in the finals, which will be held this Saturday. And that is your World This Hour. I'm Neil Herland.
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3: Listen, the Montreal Canadiens play Game 4 against Buffalo tonight, and you've got people across the country cheering for them because they're the only Canadian team left in the NHL playoffs. But the thing about the Habs is that they may be Canada's team for now, but don't get it twisted. They are first and foremost Quebec's team. I'm El Amin Abdelmahmoud, and today on Commotion, why the Montreal Canadiens occupy such a unique

0: with a group called Loco Locas. They created the definitive Habs anthem. We're going to hear that in a moment. But first, hello, Biz.
1: Hello, thanks for having me.
0: I'm happy that you're both here. Biz, I'm going to start with you. Listen, man, full disclosure, I am not a hockey guy, but if you could do me a favor and bring me in, what does it feel like this morning heading into game four? You got two big wins behind you.
1: Yeah, this morning I would say it's pure joy. Pure joy in my heart, in my house, with my kids and my girlfriend, in my city, and in my Quebec. It's quite a surprise for me because I would admit that I was afraid of the big bad Buffaloes, but at my own surprise, my team, Canadian, Montreal Canadian, they can play rough, and I'm really happy with that.
0: Biz is saying pure joy. Brendan, what about you? What does it feel like for you heading into game four?
2: Oh, yeah, no, it's incredibly exciting. I've been doing this really cool thing with the Gazette, going out for my What the Puck column, and we go out every night on game night. I'm often out on Avenue du Canadien right outside the Bell Centre. I go to bars and pubs. I'm telling you, man, the excitement in the town, the fever, it's really palpable. It's like Biz was saying, it's surprising. People didn't really think they would go this far. They're a team with a great future, but didn't really think it was going to be this year. You know what? I've followed the Canadiens since I was a kid in the 70s. This has never happened before in terms of the fan reaction. It's just, man, the buzz in the city, it's just off the charts.
0: I got to ask you, Brendan, when you say it hasn't happened before, take me a little bit into that. I mean, like, are you talking about, like, the excitement reaching a new level that you maybe haven't seen before? What is a palpable difference for you?
2: You know what it is like, you know, it's like in my book, Habs Nation, I talk about those great teams of the 1970s with Guy Lafleur and Ken Dryden, generally considered to be the greatest teams ever in hockey. But, you know, for 30 years, it's been, I was going to say absolute garbage, but it's been pretty crappy for a very long time with a few exceptions. So when you go out there and I talk to people, like my son's 25 and he's a huge hockey fan. He's only experienced crappiness, you know, and suddenly he's got this great team and people are like, wow, they're so excited. And it's a new generation of fans. Like, because my generation, when we were kids or you're older and we're an adult in the 70s, you just expected the team to win, right? Like the first line in my book is the parade will follow the usual route, which is what Mayor Jean Drapeau used to say because they just won the Stanley Cup every friggin' year.
0: Right.
2: Hasn't happened for a long time. And it's also that people, you know, they so identify with the Canadiens here. It's just like it's the thing that unifies everyone. It really does. You know, Sebastian's a Francophone. I'm an Anglophone. You know, you're black, you're white, you're whatever. You're got your differences, but you love the Habs.
0: So that's the thing they want to push into, this idea that the Habs are sort of uniting everybody. Biz, this song of yours is everywhere right now. Let's hear it.

0: Biz, it's impossible not to start chanting along. That is a bit of your song, which is called The Goal in French. Listen, I've read the lyrics. You weave together this pride for the team, but also this pride for Quebec as a distinct society. Talk to me about this. How does cheering for the Habs connect with your goal of a sovereign Quebec?
1: Well, do you have an hour? Because we have to rewind it historically, because the team itself is so linked in Quebec history, because at the beginning in 1909, this team was created by an English owner and exclusively with French players to gain the French market in Quebec. So he named the team after the name that Quebecois at this time were calling themselves, Canadien, French Canadian. So it's quite funny because if this team was created today, we would call it the Quebecois of Montreal, you know. And the Canadien and they branded it with the color of the France flag, you know,
0: right?
1: Red. So the red for Canadian. That,

0: that you see in all the city, it's not for Canada flag. It's for the red of the France flag. And along the century, I would say, while Quebec's people were dominated economically and politically by English Canada, the only way that we see collectively us as winner was on the ice with first Maurice Richard, the great, great star of Montreal Canadien. And then we were able to win after all those collective defeats. Yeah. We were seeing ourselves like winners, and it was very satisfying.
1: Yeah, I think that's the thing I want to get into a little bit here, right? Because like what Biz is talking about is like this 100-year history of the Habs being sort of so deeply interwoven with Quebec culture. Brendan, you've said that they're not just a team, that they're a part of who Quebecers are. You've written a whole book about this. How do you feel, how do you think the fortunes of the Montreal Canadiens end up connecting with the success of the sovereignist movement as they sort of kind of go hand in hand?
2: The crazy thing is, it's directly tied to the sovereignty movement, much as Jeff Molson, the owner of the Canadien, would hate to hear this. But you know what? And I really saw this researching the book. From 1955 to 1995, that was the glory days of the team, and they won 17 of their 24 Stanley Cups. And that was when the team was at its most Québécois. And it's also the greatest period of nationalism. If you think from 75 to 95 is really, because there's the first referendum in 1980, the second in 1995. So in the 70s, when they have the best team ever, and they're called the Flying Frenchmen, and they're the stars, the leaders of the team are Serge Savard and Guy Lafleur, and before that, Jean Béliveau and Henri Richard, and as Biz says, Maurice Richard. So they're the Québécois French-Canadian heroes. And when nationalism is booming, they're doing great. And then in the 80s, for example, when nationalism kind of takes a dip after that defeat in the first referendum, troubled times for the Canadiens. Then they win their last cup in 1993. And then in 1995 is the turning point year for the club. They fire Serge Savard. They trade Patrick Roy for a bag of pucks. And they go into a 25-year tailspin. Was kind of true, going to a 25-year tailspin. Well, the exact same fall as the second referendum, almost won by the Nationalists. As if we're talking in hockey terms, it's almost a tie game, but the no side wins, and referendums disappear. And guess what? This is a crazy thing. I wrote this book 2 years ago, and guess what? The referendum's back in the picture, and the Habs are back, and probably the Parti Québécois could well win the election. So there really is, you know, kind of a direct tie. It's kind of freaky.
1: Oh, I was going to say, like, this is not just a projection by Quebecers. The team is also a little bit engaged in this conversation. What has the team done lately to become more authentically connected to Quebec, Brendan?
2: Well, you know what? It's funny. My book came out first in French, Le Siège et son peuple, in the fall of 2024. And since then, almost all of the players that the team has picked up, not at the draft, but, you know, through trades and free agency, are either Quebecers or French-speaking. They've got Alexandre Texier, who's the only player from France in the team, but they also picked up Alexandre Carrier. They brought back Philippe Dano. They picked up Joe Valeno, who's a West Island English guy but speaks French. So to me, it's really clear that Jeff Gorton and Kent Hughes, the managers of the team, are actually concerned. They realize that it's important to have French-speaking players. The difference, though, is that the leaders of the team, Cole Caulfield, an American, Nick Suzuki, an English-Canadian, Juraj Slafkovský, a Slovakian, they're not French-Canadian. And you know what? They can't be French-Canadian because Quebec players have kind of disappeared from the league, which is a whole other story. But to me, it's like they understand, which previous management didn't, that you know what? You have to have those local players. You have to have people who can speak in the language of the majority of their fans, that it's actually important. And, you know, and Jeff Molson, you know, who's the most famous English-Canadian family, the Molsons, he understands that too. The coach has to speak French. Even now the general manager has to speak French. So they're very aware that those links, the deep ties with Franco-Quebecers is super important.
1: Biz, as much as this is Quebec's team, and that's what this conversation has been about, this is a moment where the Habs are Canada's team. How does that land for you? I heard a little laugh there as I said that out loud.
0: But, you know,

0: everybody's welcome aboard to cheering for the team. But at least you must know for what team you're cheering for. Hmm. It's like in soccer, for example, you have the Barcelona, which is a Catalan team. Yes. With a lot of Catalan players in it. So if you're cheering for Barca, you don't have to be a Catalan, but you have to know the importance that this team has to Catalan people. So you're welcome aboard, it's very cool to see people in Montreal and all across Quebec and even outside Quebec cheering for the Habs. But you must know that Habs, for example, it's from habitant, which means French word for how would you call it, Brendan, habitant?
1: Well, the original settlers of French Canada, mm-hmm. Nouvelle France, right? Is les habitants.
0: People who live in the country.
2: I gotta tell you, I've not heard the analogy of the Habs to Barca and Barcelona, because you're totally completely right. Like, if you're gonna become a fan of the Barcelona football club, you should understand that the Catalan region, has had like a lot of conversations about its sovereignty from Spain, and it's not simply you just like this team because you like this team. There's a deep sort of history there. Biz, you've talked a little bit about the way that Canada appropriates Quebecois culture, and that includes mm-hmm. this sort of Habs band. Wagon. Just with the minute we have left here, can you just unpack that a little bit for us? Where do you see Canada appropriating Quebecois culture?
0: Well, at the beginning, first of all, Canada was founded by French people. New France was existing after Champlain founded Quebec in 1608 until the conquest in 1760. During approximately 150 years, Canada was exclusively French, and all the symbols, the beaver, the maple leaves, it is French Canadian symbols. Even the O Canada, the anthem, it's a chant written by Adolphe Routier and Calixte Lavallée for French Canadian people. And music was cannibalized by English Canada, and they rewrote the anthem. And so it's quite frustrating when you can hear the bilingual version in LA or Chicago, but not in Toronto, So it could be and can be a little frustrating because people in Canada doesn't know history at all. And it can be bothering for us sometimes, but these days everybody's cheering for the Habs, so everybody's happy.
2: Brendan, I've got 30 seconds left here. Obviously, you guys want to see the Habs win the Stanley Cup. But putting that aside, what could the best outcome be of this season from your perspective, just culturally speaking?
1: Well, I think it's already there. I think that, a big part of my book is about community and how the team lost its connection to the community. And I think it's renewing it. I mean, the Nick Suzuki spends the summer in Montreal, Cole Caulfield spends the summer. They're in the community in a way that wasn't there before. And man, people love those players. The players love themselves. There's a genuine bromance going on in that team. It actually, to go back to the original word that Biz said, it's all about joy, man. It's about something really positive and good in a world that doesn't have a lot of positivity.
2: Biz, yeah, of course we want to see them win the Stanley Cup, but also for you, what's the best outcome from this season? Got 30 seconds left here.
0: Okay, let's dream big. For us, it would be a victory in Montreal against Avalanche. And we win the Cup, and us, Local Cast, we are on the char allégorique to sing in loop Le But during the parade.
2: That is absolutely the thing that we want to see happen. I really appreciate your time, both of you. Thank you so much for coming on the show today. Thank you.
1: Thanks so much.
2: Thanks, y'all.
0: Allez, Montréal.
2: Brendan Kelly writes for the Montreal Gazette. His book is called Habs Nation, A People's History of the Montreal Canadiens. And Biz is an author and rapper with a group called Loco Locas, which created the Habs anthem. We're going to play it right now.

0: I'm Lamine Abdul-Mahmoud, and this is Commotion. Martin Short has been making us laugh for literally decades now. There's a brand new Netflix documentary about Martin and his legendary career. It's fittingly called Marty, Life is Short. Herschel Bundia is a comedy reporter. He's here to talk about it. Herschel, it's good to see you, pal. How you doing?
1: I'm great. How are you doing? Thanks so much for having me back.
0: Oh, of course, man. Listen, we're talking about a master of sketch comedy. So we asked you for one of your favorite Martin Short characters. You chose Jiminy Glick, which I love Jiminy Glick so much. He's the interviewer who knows nothing about his celebrity guests. I just want to play this clip of Jiminy Glick talking to Bill Hader.
2: Mike Pence.
3: Oh, Mike Pence.
2: No. Former vice president. Do you know he's very religious?
3: Oh, yeah. No, I do know that.
2: Jesus wears a bracelet that says, "What would Mike Pence do?"
3: That's
2: isn't that clever? I wrote that earlier today. Yes, I did. I wrote it in the, I was taking a shower and I wrote it in the steamer. And the next thing you know, it evaporated. So I had to go to my memory.
0: I actually, I can't watch that sketch, Herschel, because, it's so hard for me to stop, laughing from just watching Bill Hader react to Jiminy Glick. In that documentary, Martin Short said that he's happiest when he's doing a character that only he can do. What do you think Jiminy Glick, what makes Jiminy Glick a character that only Martin Short can pull off?
1: To your point, first of all, that sketch, I love how Bill is just incapacitated with laughter. He's
0: truly
1: like the perfect surrogate for the audience in that moment, I feel like, so one of the things Martin also said in the documentary, or, Marty, as I'm going to call him, he's my close personal friend, he also really likes to, when he creates characters, to draw from either a nugget of truth or, take inspiration from a real person he's met. And so, over the course of his long career, he's had to go on probably dozens of film junkets and TV junkets where he's met dozens and dozens of maybe poorly researched or misguided interviewers. And so Jiminy Glick is sort of like the Frankenstein's monster of synthesizing all of those experiences, right? And, I think it also allows Martin to use a lot of his comedy superpowers, one of them being, how quick he is on his feet. When you're in an interview setting like that, you have to be able to improvise. And you can see that in the way he comes up with things on the spot. Or, it allows him to puncture the artifice of celebrity with, his casual little roast jokes, which, if you've ever seen him do his double act with Steve Martin, he's so good at being able to be cutting without being too mean-spirited and still keeping the audience on their side. And you see a lot of that in Jiminy Glick.
0: It's such a fine balance. There's so few people that can do that very well. So it's just a delight to sort of watch him in that mode. But let me ask you about the new documentary. So this new documentary came out today. It's called Marty, Life is Short. How did you feel about the doc, man? Did you like it?
1: I'm sort of in two minds about it. Because, on the one hand, there have been so many documentaries about comedians in recent years, Just off the top of my head, there's a John Candy one, a Mel Brooks one, an Albert Brooks one, George Carlin one, an Eddie Murphy one, a Steve Martin one. And they all sort of fall into similar tropes sometimes where, they're made by devoted admirers or friends of the subject. And a lot of times they're very interested in portraying sort of this image of them as less of a three-dimensional figure and more of someone who's, a prodigious genius who is beloved by everyone despite their struggle with precisely one single vice.
0: Yeah. Yeah.
1: But this one, I think, sort of transcends that in a way because it has all this access to amazing archival footage of these home movies that Martin Short has shot over the years. And through those scenes, you get to be a fly on the wall and kind of get to really appreciate what Martin Short's personality is like and how whimsical and joyful he is, And so I feel like that really helps the documentary stand out from the rest of the pack.
0: There's the one thing that stuck out for me is Martin Short used to call himself the cheap amigo, which is a reference to the fact that he was much less famous than his pals, the three amigos, which are, of course, Steve Martin and Chevy Chase. But he's also been very popular among other actors. He's kind of your

0: favorite comic's favorite comic. You know, many of his more famous friends appear in this documentary. You got Steve Martin, you got Tom Hanks, you got Steven Spielberg, you got Eugene Levy, and of course, the great and late Catherine O'Hara. What do you think made him a favorite among his household peers, but maybe not as much of a household name as much as like Steve Martin might be, maybe?
1: Yeah, I mean, I feel like it's even less that he's not a household name as much as you don't think of a specific iconic role when you think of him as much as you just think of Marty being Marty in on late night or like hosting something or in his double act with Steve Martin. You just see him as a comedic force of nature who can just remake a show in his own image, right? And yeah, that's trafficking a lot on just him being just like the most affable person imaginable, right? Like it's just a delight to see. You're never not happy to see him pop up in something. And so I think one of the lines Steve Martin says in the documentary is like, you know, if you're throwing a party and Martin Short is invited, but then Martin Short can't come anymore, you should cancel the party.
0: That's such a perfect analogy for, you know, exactly the kind of joy that I imagine when I think about, Martin Short is in this thing. I'm going to have a good time just kind of watching him do his Martin Short thing. I should say, Martin says off the top that his comedy does not come from a place of sadness or grief. And yet there is this theme of grief and loss sort of woven into this documentary. Do you want to talk about how that grief is woven into this film?
1: Yeah, I mean, it definitely looms like a specter over the whole movie because, you know, tragically, you know, he lost his daughter to suicide in February. And, you know, there's all the interviews with Catherine O'Hara, who also passed away just very recently. So, you know, it's kind of omnipresent there. But, you know, it goes beyond that because Marty has lost a lot of people. You know, I think before his age of 20, he lost his brother, his mother and father. And then, of course, his wife as well, much later in 2010 to cancer. And he kind of talks about how, you know, there's two ways you can deal with that. You can maybe turn bitter, or, you know, he was able to sort of to take the lessons from that and sort of like be able to keep the spirit of these people at all times and remind him that life is short, you know, hence the title of the documentary. And so you kind of see that in Marty's work, the way when he's like not second guessing something, or even in the documentary, he talks about how he didn't do a second season of SNL because he wanted to spend all this time with his family. And, you know, like, life is short is this cliche that we all hear, but it takes a special level of zen to be able to really internalize it the way Marty did.
0: Let me ask you, you mentioned earlier that we can't really think of maybe a definitive Martin Short role, and maybe that's why he's not as famous as Steve Martin or Chevy Chase. To anyone who's not maybe immersed themselves entirely in the comedy of Marty, what's the one performance you'd recommend people go check out? Obviously, we start with Jiminy Glick, so people should definitely find all of the Jiminy Glick bits, but what's another Marty role that you're like, start there, that'll do you good?
1: It's so hard to pick one, but I would say if you've ever seen Arrested Development, or if you haven't seen it, you should watch Arrested Development. He has a very small guest role in that show as Uncle Jack, who is a wealthy family friend of the family. And he's playing a paraplegic who is too proud to use a wheelchair. So he just has a big man carry him around at all times. And he's just doing his perfect Marty over the top thing. Like he said, he'll say, shoot me. And then the big man will throw him onto people and to give them hugs and stuff. And it's just the physicality, the way the voice he does, it's an incredible, you know, like I said before, he's a force of nature. And you can see that in that performance.
0: Oh man, I have not seen that performance. So I'm going to absolutely go find that in the meantime. Herschel, I really appreciate your time. Thank you so much for coming on the show today.
1: Of course. Thank you so much.
0: Yes, of course. Herschel Bundiak covers comedy for Vulture. He's in Saskatoon right now. And that new documentary, the Martin Short documentary called Marty, Life is Short, that is out today on Netflix. My name is Alamin Abdul-Mahmoud. This show is called Commotion. We'll be back tomorrow. On a tomorrow show, we are talking about Outlander. That is because after 8 seasons, Outlander is finally coming to an end. That fandom is intense, man. You're going to hear a lot of conversation about why the fans think this season veered a little too far off the book. In the meantime, my name is Alamin Abdul-Mahmoud. This show is called Commotion. We'll be back tomorrow. We'll see you then. Have a great day.
2: 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Up now, Tech Life from the BBC. How tech transforms the way the world works, learns, and plays.
3: This week on Tech Life, the road is long with many a winding turn and many a pothole and many a broken streetlight and many other problems. But perhaps there's tech that can fix all that. The internet's business model is obsolete, some think. We talk to a big tech leader on what might replace it. And the prize-winning AI educational app that will soon be chasing up students in Ethiopia and beyond.
4: I noticed you haven't studied today. You were doing so well with quadratic equations yesterday. Want to pick up where we left

0: Well, we start this audio journey on the road, and there are miles and miles of roads. I bet if you measured all the roads in Britain, you'd find that there were at least 396,700 kilometres of them, at a guess. And as all you drivers and cyclists will know, many of them have dangerous defects, from potholes you could lose a pram in to road signs obscured by trees and dirt. Keeping an eye out for problems and catching them early is a big task, but a startup in Sweden has a bright idea. Universes is fitting cars and trucks with cameras and using AI to spot potential problems in the footage. The system's being adopted in several European countries. Jonathan Selby is the CEO of Universes based in Stockholm, and he's been telling us about their work.
1: Universes' core competence, real expertise, is in computer vision. So we're really good at converting images and videos from cameras into useful data. And so we use cameras mounted in city vehicles or road authority vehicles, mounted much like a dash cam, so looking forward. And we run computer vision algorithms, so AI algorithms, on the video streams captured by those cameras. And we're able to extract all of that information, so the road surface condition, the traffic signs, the streetlights. We can create an inventory. We can understand the quality, the health of that inventory, and then help those responsible for the roads to direct resources to the best possible place at the best possible time.
0: So what kind of issues might these cameras been sort of picking out and highlighting to local authorities so they can fix them?
1: Well, so the camera can look down at the ground and detect surface imperfections like potholes and cracks. It's a huge challenge. Many of these roads are in poor conditions, so we can help detect those and send that information back to the road authority. More or less, if you can see it, we can detect it. So traffic signs, roadworks is a big problem. Many cities have a lot of roadworks in them. Here in Stockholm, where the Universes is based, there are many roadworks each year. The city knows exactly where they should be, where they've been scheduled to be, but has very little idea where they actually are. And that means that they find it hard to manage the contractor, ensure that they've started on time, ensure that they've finished on time, ensure they're adhering to the safety regulation. And so this system we've created helps them detect the roadwork and ensure it's being managed in the proper way.
0: I think, most people detect a pothole because they suddenly, their fillings almost fly out when they go over it. How does a camera detect a pothole?
1: So we look at the image and we have trained an AI network to be able to process all of the pixels in that image and to recognize, much like you as a human can look at a picture, the pothole in the image. We can even triangulate its position in the road and make an estimate of how big it is. And what that means we can do is also show how it's growing over time as well. And that helps the authority to know exactly when to intervene.
0: Your aim is to put this in local authority vehicles, in sort of city-operated vehicles. But could the type of vehicle expand? I mean, might you see it in, bin lorries or in cabs, for example?
1: Yeah, exactly. So we already work with a range of different types of vehicles. So we've worked with taxi fleets here in Stockholm. So many of the taxis now carry these cameras and provide the information to the authority. And as you mentioned, bin lorries, that's a great vehicle fleet for us. Typically, a bin lorry covers an entire city, a fleet of bin lorries covers the entire city every 2 weeks. So some of our customers here in Sweden now are receiving updates about their road network every 2 weeks. And this is a complete paradigm shift. Previously, they used to get an update every 5 years.
0: So, I mean, coming to the point that I guess most drivers and cyclists will care about, will this mean more rapid fixes of potholes?
1: That's the aim, exactly. And it's not only about fixing the existing potholes, it's about anticipating where the potholes will be. And so using this technology, you're able to detect the telltale signs of a pothole forming. And with that information, the authority

0: he can then intervene before the pothole is truly formed with a much cheaper fix than it would cost once the pothole has evolved.
1: There's one thing to sort of identify the problems and another thing to actually have the crews to go out and fix them. I mean, if a local authority is suddenly greeted with a much more comprehensive picture of loads of problems, that doesn't necessarily add to their resources to fill in those holes.
0: No, exactly. And I think that's really where this technology comes into its own. Because we have many vehicles out in the environment collecting data on a daily basis, the rate at which the authority then is aware of the problems as they evolve is much, much higher. And that means the opportunity to engage in predictive maintenance, to anticipate when something is going to go wrong and intervene before it happens, means that actually the environment is managed in a much better way and for a much cheaper cost.
1: Is there a privacy concern here? Because I imagine people will think, well, this sounds like it could also be a sort of a pretty nifty sort of surveillance system. I mean, just to speculate on one use, I mean, these could all be traffic cameras as well, looking at vehicles parked in the wrong place, which, you know, obviously drivers greet with mixed feelings.
0: Yeah, it's a great point. I think privacy is absolutely a cornerstone of what we've been doing here at Universes. The imagery that we collect in the public environment is targeted at assessing the asset infrastructure. There is a possibility that there might be a person standing next to the traffic sign. We are very careful about what we do with that image. We run it through anonymization, we extract faces, we extract license plates, we extract other personal data, and we remove it from the image, and we delete the original image. And it is only the anonymized image that is then stored. And because that anonymized image no longer contains the personal data, we can then treat it, sell it to our customers.
2: That's Jonathan Selby, the CEO of Universes, talking to me from Stockholm in Sweden. You're listening to Tech Life on the BBC World Service with me, Chris Vallance, and of course with you, our listeners. Last week's show was about a tech solution for sleep apnea, and it struck a chord. Paul Simmons emailed to say, I've had this problem for many years, and I've had to resort to wearing an air mask every night, which is particularly intrusive for my long-suffering wife. Eric Hoard from Arizona in the United States wrote this, I work as a nurse in electrophysiology, and we treat atrial fibrillation, which is often exacerbated by sleep apnea. I've never heard of some of those treatment options, so it was really fun to hear about them. And Adrienne Crow from Dublin in Ireland sent us a voice message on WhatsApp. She used to have a lot of sleep issues, but no more.
3: My dentist suggested a mouth guard. This causes a little bit decrease in the tension in the muscles of the jaw. So I've been using mouth guards ever since. I always use them to sleep.
2: Well, thanks to Adrienne and all of you who got in touch. And we'd love to hear your thoughts on today's program or your ideas for a future show. You can email us at techlife@bbc.co.uk or WhatsApp us on +44 330 1230 320. Remember to tell us your name and where you live. And coming up, the Ethiopian app developer who learned to code at 14 using only a pen and paper. The company Cloudflare might not be a household name, but in November last year, everyone woke up to its existence.
4: Internet users are once again struggling with outages this morning, and this time the internet infrastructure, Cloudflare, was to blame.
2: It turned out when Cloudflare caught a cold, a large chunk of the internet sneezed. That's because the company acts as an intermediary between websites and the internet, helping to improve their performance and provide protection from some types of cyber attack. About 20% of the internet sits behind Cloudflare. The decisions it takes about security and about AI could have a real impact on all our tech lives. Cloudflare's chief strategy officer, Stephanie Cohen, was in the UK last month, and I wanted to hear her vision for the future. But we began with the basics. What does Cloudflare do?
5: We're making sure that good traffic gets through fast, reliably, and securely and bad traffic.

0: traffic gets deflected. But as it relates to cybersecurity, you often hear of things called DDoS attacks, which is distributed denial of service attacks, which is someone trying to keep your website, keep your site from being able to be accessed by humans because it's being overrun by bots. And so we make sure that those bots get deflected so the humans that you want on your site can get there fast, reliably, and securely.
1: Now, we've got a sense of how many websites rely on Cloudflare at the end of last year, didn't we? Because something went wrong on your systems and it meant that a whole bunch of other websites weren't accessible, from X, I think, to ChatGPT. You're not the only company that's had a big outage like that. Why did that happen and how are you going to stop it happening again?
0: So last year we had an error in our configuration. And what that caused is a network outage. We know we can't be perfect. So in a world where we can't be perfect, we need to make sure that we fail small, that we limit the blast radius, we control rollouts of configuration, that we ensure that our people have access to systems in the event of an outage, and that if we have to roll back something, it happens simply, easily, gracefully, and our users don't even notice too.
1: You spoke about Cloudflare and the number of sites that use Cloudflare, and you've used that to roll out some really interesting new tools, if you like, in the era of AI. A lot of site owners, a lot of creative people are worried that their websites, their content are being scraped by bots that are essentially gathering data for the AI companies to train their systems on. You've done something which, if you like, I guess the aim of it is to give website owners and content creators more control over how that happens. Tell me about what you're doing to manage the AI bots.
0: What we want to make sure is that site owners of all shapes and sizes have transparency and control. That means they understand who, what is trying to access their site, and then that bot expresses its intent. That bot tells you what it wants to do on your site and why it's trying to access your information. And with that transparency and control, site owners can decide themselves what they want to do. They can decide to allow, they can decide to block, they can decide that there is a new business model that wants to be created where they're going to ultimately charge for access to their information.
1: I mean, these bots are something that has sort of become a feature of the internet, aren't they? They're programs that are essentially going out into the internet and identifying content and scraping that content. And search engines use them to find information so they can tell people where stuff is. AI companies use it to gather data that will help train their AIs and that their AIs can present to users. What's the scale of that? I mean, have you seen a big increase in bot activity?
0: So if you look at activity on the internet, we're now at a point where HTML page requests are more bot than human. So there are more bot agent automated requests for page access by bots than there is humans today. And we think that trend will continue.
1: Does the proliferation have negative consequences for site owners? I mean, bots can be useful. I mean, it helps people get their stuff into search engines, help gets their stuff out there, if you like. But are there negative consequences for site owners?
0: The fundamental business model of the internet is changing. So the internet was built such that you put your content, you put your information out there, you let a bot scrape it, and they will return for the idea that they can scrape you, they will give you traffic, which leads to ads, subscriptions, maybe that someone buys something, or just an ego boost that someone was reading your stuff. And that has just fundamentally changed. And so the way that the exchange that's going to happen on the internet is just going to have to evolve. And that's one of the main things why we wanted to give site owners transparency and control around what was happening on their site, because they then need to decide how to figure out what their business model is, because we need a business model. We need high quality, original, human generated content on the internet. We think it's great for humanity, but it also is needed for AI. AI is only gonna flourish if there is high quality, original, human generated content.
1: And so what you're doing is effectively erecting a barrier, a sort of a barrier in code that will let them say to a robot from an AI company, no, you can't have our stuff, or you can have our stuff, but you need to pay us for it.
0: Yeah. And on top of that, people need to decide whether they need to see what's on their site, which is the transparency and control. They need to decide whether they

0: block, just want to block. We want humans on our site. We want to block because we ultimately want to be paid for it. And if you think about any market in the world, no market exists without scarcity. So if you can get something for free down the street, you're not going to pay for it. So blocking may not be the end game, but you may need to start there in order to make sure that you create a market for your information.
1: Are people paying?
0: Absolutely. People are absolutely paying. So good example, I'll use People Inc. as an example because they've publicly talked about this. So the owners of People Magazine, they've been very aggressive on blocking bots. Their CEO, Neil Vogel, on their earnings call, talked about the fact that they had aggressively blocked bots, and they are now being paid. So we're seeing large media companies as the first step getting paid. But it's not just them. The headlines are all about the large media companies, but this idea that AI is looking for very specific pieces of information that they don't already have means things like local news, things, science, health. Information that is very specific is sought after by AI companies. So we're also seeing AI companies willing to pay companies that look like that. Some of that will be direct, meaning a direct negotiation between those two companies. And some of that will happen more programmatically on a platform like Cloudflare. We announced something called PaperCrawl, which is the original, which is the beginnings of a business model where you can get paid for your content in a more programmatic way.
1: And that was Stephanie Cohen there. And I should say we recorded that interview before Cloudflare revealed the impact AI was having on its own business and that it was to cut its workforce by 1,100 employees in an AI-driven restructuring plan. Our next guest is a 24-year-old self-taught app developer based in the Ethiopian capital, Addis Ababa. His name's Nate Zalecki, and he's just won a $10,000 prize from Amazon Web Services for his app called Ivy that uses artificial intelligence to help school children learn. But the really clever thing about Ivy is that even though it uses AI, it can work without access to a top-spec smartphone or a constant connection to the internet. But perhaps that's not surprising because it turns out Nate knows a thing or two about learning with access to only the most basic tools.
2: I started coding at 14. I was writing code on paper, C++, and different programming languages. So I started pretty young. But doing
3: it on paper rather than doing it with a computer, just sort of, getting your head around there, how it works, but doing it with a notepad, really.
2: Yes, exactly, doing it on paper. I had no access for laptop or, internet or even mobile phone, so I had to use paper. And I started my first AI startup at 17 as well. So that was around 7 years ago. So I'm self-taught. I dropped out from college first year, and I'm working on a lot of startups.
1: Tell us about Ivy.
2: Ivy is the world's first AI tutor that works completely offline on low-cost phones and engages with the students proactively and teaches them proactively as well.
1: Why did you call it Ivy?
2: I called it Ivy because I was interested, when I was in high school, I was interested in Ivy Leagues, so in the US, so that's why.
1: Right, aiming high.
2: Yes, exactly.
1: So, there's a lot of interest in AI education. I think that's around the world. People are thinking, well, maybe AI could be used to deliver tutoring. You want to do it to address, I suppose, some issues to do with teaching and education in Africa. Would that be fair?
2: Yes, exactly. I wanted to solve one of the most pressing problem, which is education inequality in Ethiopia, not only in Ethiopia, but in Africa in general and in third world countries.
1: And what kind of inequality are you talking about here?
2: I'm talking about underserved students who cannot access reliable internet and also students and teachers. Teachers usually here in Ethiopia, one teacher teaches 70 students, so which is not education, which is more like crowd control. So that's what I'm talking about.
1: And I think that's a problem that I think a lot of nations all around the world hope that AI might solve. But you mentioned there a particular problem, which is
3: a lack of

0: of internet connection, lack of good internet connection. And I guess that previously that might have been a real barrier to using AI because most of them require a good internet connection or an internet connection of some sort.
1: Yes, exactly. That's one of the biggest problems that I've tried to solve. And that problem is like mostly in third world countries.
0: And how does it try and solve it?
1: Usually, most AI needs billion-dollar servers, right? Data servers. But what I did was compress the AI model so that it fits on normal phone, on a low-budget phone, on $80 phone. So it works offline and it works forever and for free, yeah.
0: So even if a student is disconnected from the internet for a large part of the day, they can still have their own sort of personalized tutor? Is that
1: yes.
0: What Ivy provides?
1: Yes, basically, yeah, that's what Ivy is. Fully personalized, fully offline. Once you download the app and the model, you will be able to learn and interact with the app and Ivy forever. Yeah.
0: I suppose one of the challenges with learning through a phone or any other kind of computer is how you know if the kid is actually learning. Because,
1: yes.
0: I think most people have skived off the odd lesson. How does Ivy deal with that problem?
1: Yeah, that's a very good question. So I try to deal with that problem by introducing a new concept called proactive learning. So that what that means is Ivy reach out to the students actually and calling them, checking on the schedule and the study plans and everything. So she actually calls in, if there's exam approaching, she will call and say, exam is approaching, you need to study this and that, let's study, just like a real tutor.
0: In fact, we can hear a recording that you made of Ivy doing this.
2: Hey, Natnell, I noticed you haven't studied today. You were doing so well with quadratic equations yesterday. Want to pick up where we left off?
0: One of the interesting things about it is it delivers teaching in an Ethiopian language, Amharic, if I'm saying it right, and also in English. Were there challenges with getting an AI to work in Amharic? Because we learned that, some languages, the tech companies haven't been so good at making sure their systems are able to deal with and to understand.
1: Yes, definitely. That's one of the challenging parts. And there's not enough training data in different, local languages. Amharic is the official language, so Ivy works fairly well with Amharic, and I'm trying to add support for other local languages as well.
0: You've won an award for the development of Ivy.
1: So I won the Global Innovation Award for Ivy. The competition was organized by Amazon Web Services, and it was one of the largest AI competitions ever. More than 10,000 teams from 115 countries participated. So, yeah.
0: What's it like to be taught by your app, by Ivy?
1: At first, it will seem weird because we're not used to AI calling us. Most of the AI is currently in ChatGPT or any other AI tutor or app is not proactive. It will wait for you to, to chat with them, to write at it. But Ivy, she'll reach out proactively. That part is really, students were really amazed here. They were really excited about it. They wanted to use it because I ran a small pilot for around 10 days, so it was pretty short. Mm. But they wanted to access it for a long time. It was really a cool experience.
0: Would you have any advice for other young people listening who may be wondering, that perhaps they too don't have access to a lot of computing, but they'd like the idea of getting into computing?
1: This is why I made Ivy. So basically, if I had Ivy at that time when I was 17, it would solve a lot of my problems that I had to deal with, and walking 20 kilometers per day just to save money for internet connection and stuff like that. So Ivy exactly solves that problem exactly. Anyone with low-cost mobile phone can learn 24/7 about anything, literally. So the only thing that will matter is agency, taste, and passion. If you have something to learn in mind that you want to learn, that you love, you can learn it.
0: And that was Nate Zalecki speaking to us about

Ivy from Addis Ababa. Well, that's it for this week's edition of Tech Life. Just time for me to chase you, our listeners, for your thoughts inspired by this week's show and any ideas you have for future programmes. You can email us at techlife@bbc.co.uk or WhatsApp us on +44 330 1230 320. 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This show was an A-plus effort from producer Tom Quinn and a more work-needed piece of late presentation homework from me, Chris Vallance.

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1: This is what summer basketball sounds like in Canada. 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
2: From CBC News, The World This Hour, I'm Neil Herland. The leaders of the United States and China will have 2 days of meetings, diplomacy, and perhaps some deals. Donald Trump and Xi Jinping are meeting in Beijing over the coming days. Lisa Xing reports.

0: Donald Trump leaving the White House en route to Beijing for a high-stakes summit only had praise for Chinese President Xi Jinping.
1: Guy's a friend of mine, and we're going to have a great meeting.
0: This is the first time a U.S. president has gone to China in 9 years, the last also by Trump. Even if he's welcomed with the same pomp and pageantry as before, a lot has changed. The war in the Middle East, for one, looms over the visit. Trump widely expected to ask China to put pressure on its ally to end the conflict, though he did not admit it.
2: No, I don't think we need any help with Iran.
0: The bilateral relationship also a major focus, considering years of mistrust. While there may not be a broader deal, a win for Trump might be in the form of sector-specific agreements like China buying more soybeans or oil and natural gas to reduce the trade deficit. Lisa Sheng, CBC News, Toronto.
3: A former Mountie accused of being an agent for the Chinese government is expected to learn his fate in BC Supreme Court today. William Miker's defense argued the Crown's case relies too much on circumstantial evidence. And as Georgie Smythe reports, there's been some surprising moments in the trial.
4: The former RCMP officer denies allegations he was working for the Chinese government to prepare a campaign of intimidation against a multimillionaire Chinese expat who lives in BC, a man China says fled the country with hundreds of millions of dollars. To prove their case, Crown prosecutors used an email Micah sent to a colleague in 2017, where he talked about a, quote, fraudster wanted by Chinese police. The prosecution says it's presented a range of facts that Micah was laying the groundwork for a campaign of extortion, one that was an affront to Canadian sovereignty.
5: I think I'm a pretty straight, honest guy.
4: On the final day of the judge-only trial, Micah's counsel told the court the Crown's case is purely circumstantial, based mostly on a narrow reading of two paragraphs from that email, and that criminal intent had not been proven. A verdict is expected today. Georgie Smythe, CBC News, Vancouver.
3: A licensed drug addiction counselor who delivered the doses of ketamine that killed actor Matthew Perry will be sentenced today in Los Angeles. Perry was a citizen of both Canada and the U.S. He died in 2023. Prosecutors are asking for 2.5 years in prison for Eric Fleming. He's one of five people who pleaded guilty in connection with the actor's death. The first openly gay basketball player in the NBA has died of brain cancer. Jason Collins spent 13 years in the league, playing for six different teams. He made history in 2013 when he came out.
6: There were those family members that I had who said, Jason, do you need to come out publicly? Do you need to disclose this? Can you just, you know that we know we love you, but you don't necessarily need to talk about it? And I said to them, that's not who you raised me to be.
3: Collins announced in December that he had stage 4 glioblastoma. Jason Collins dead at the age of 47. And finally,
7: it's over! Reporter La Victoire! Montreal has its trip to the final!
3: The Montreal Victoire beat the Minnesota Frost last night in the decisive semifinal game of the Professional Women's Hockey League. Montreal will now play the Ottawa Charge for the Walter Cup, an all-Canadian final round that starts on Thursday. Meanwhile, in the NHL, the Buffalo Sabres beat the Montreal Canadiens 3-2 last night in Game 4 of their second-round series. The series is now tied at 2 games apiece. And that is your World This Hour. I'm Neil Herland.
8: 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I'm Saroja Coelho. Now from the BBC, it's Heart and Soul. 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
10: Definitely. They are the ones who killed my family.
11: Among the recent released prisoners, how many perpetrators did you recognize?
10: I recognize 4.
11: In Rwanda, some men convicted over the genocide have now returned home after decades in prison. For those who survived, that return raises difficult questions, not only moral questions, but spiritual ones too. How do you live alongside someone who helped destroy your family?

0: Yeye no kubasura rwose aho batuye aho ngaho.
1: I even paid them a visit in their homes. Someone told me about it and I went to see them and we had a chat. I told them to be strong and assured them that what happened in our country will never happen again. That is what I told them.
2: You've said that when you went to see them, you told them to be strong. Why?
1: Because we have forgiven them.

0: survivors and perpetrators of the 1994 genocide against the Tutsi and asking what forgiveness means when the people who killed your family come home.
1: Well, they were released towards the end of last year. This year started with them already released from jail.
0: The man you've just heard is Daniel Gasangwa. He's 75 years old and lives in Bugesera in the eastern province of Rwanda. A bald-headed man in blue suit without a tie, Daniel is very calm. And when the men who had killed the members of his family were released, he went to find them himself.
1: When I heard the news, I did not believe it. I was like, then? Released? How come? Okay, let me go and see. There was a friend of mine I wanted to see there, a friend who helped us during those difficult times. So when I arrived, I asked him about them, and he took me where they gathered at a pub and joined beer.
0: To understand why Daniel says he forgave, you first have to understand what he lost. During the genocide, his wife was killed as well as four of his eight children.
1: During the 1994 genocide, things were very difficult, and we were evacuated to Burundi. My children and the mother hid in the house. Others ran from gunfire. When people saw them, they said, look, those are Gasangwa's children. They hit them with hoes, and my wife was killed instantly.
0: And yet, alongside the people who murdered, there were also others who hid and protected his family.
1: When I returned from Burundi, I found that Murugad Thomas' family had hidden my children, and they survived. I went with the soldiers and brought back all four children. I had eight children. Only four survived.
0: So for Daniel, the road to forgiveness did not begin with forgetting what had been done. It began with something else. The knowledge that even in the middle of the killing, some people chose to save life.
1: When we returned to Rwanda and reunited with our families, we realized not everyone was bad. We also had good preachers who taught us to forgive. They taught us that those who shed blood will face consequences. Because we had realized that some people had done good by saving lives, while others had committed evil, we decided to forgive publicly. We refused to take revenge by shedding blood as they had done.
0: Let me ask you, was forgiveness your own choice? Or was it because the president asked? Or it was by pressure?
1: No, there was no pressure to forgive. We forgave this so willingly, without coercion. Forgiveness came from our hearts.
0: That spirit came from the religious teachings you received. In other words, you would say that your faith enabled you to forgive those who harmed you.
1: Yes, our faith led us to forgive, because we realized that what they taught was true. If it was not for God, we too would have perished. But we were no better than those who died.
0: Forgiving those who harmed you, how much effort did it take? What did it take for you to be free?
1: Forgiving required prayer in those rooms. Pastors helped us pray and sing for God. They would say, we pray for God's people. Have a pure heart. Forgive those who wronged us. Avoid sinning as they did. We pray God to be with them. Bless those in prison. And forgive sincerely, for they may be released. Truly, it came from their heart.
0: Do you have peace now? No more resentment? Or is just 50-50?
1: Absolutely not. For example, when their families have weddings, they invite us despite having killed our loved ones. They say, we want you at our wedding. Please do not miss it. This Saturday, there is a wedding. My wife, whom I married after the genocide, and our children are all invited. Actually, although he wronged us, but now we are friends.

0: we visit each other, share drinks and food. Children eat and have fun. Sometimes he sends me a bunch of bananas to eat because he knows I used to have banana plantations, but now I do not. Even though he committed atrocities during the genocide, today he's my friend.
1: Did he kill members of your family?
0: Yes, he killed the children of my younger brother. All my three younger brothers, their wives and children were killed, and he was involved.
1: Now that they continue to return, are you and your people ready to welcome them?
0: I'm ready to welcome them because the government says that after forgiveness, nothing else matters. I forgive them completely. I hold nothing against them. They can live freely.
1: Daniel's thoughts here are remarkable, even hard to hear, but not uncommon in Rwanda. After the genocide, programs encouraging reconciliation between communities were set up all over the country. Remorseful perpetrators and survivors were encouraged to live among one another, and Gachata courts were set up to administer community justice at the local level. Bishop John Rucyahana has been a central figure in Rwanda's reconciliation process.
2: When a survivor releases that anger, forgives, it's like releasing a pot of acid from your mind, from your brains.
1: Does it work? Do you have results?
2: Yes, it works. We have men and women who have forgiven the perpetrators and they live together. And actually, if you have a chance to visit your king in the UK, you can ask him. We visited our villages, our reconciliation villages, where perpetrators and survivors of the genocide and the repatriated people from Congo and elsewhere live together in the same village.
1: Is it hard to get to this?
2: Let me tell you, you can imagine and talk about. Is it to understand the agony, the pain, the loss of all the family members? And some of our people in Rwanda have lost their fathers and mothers, and they are alone in this world. That kind of pain, that difficulty, and be confronted by a perpetrator asking forgiveness. It is hard. And some of them today are still crying, shed tears, and sometimes we cry with them. It's hard. But you see, you cannot, let me tell you, we cannot surrender to evil.
1: Recently, those perpetrators who have been in prison for more than 30 years are now being released.
3: Yes.
1: And Prison Fellowship is trying to help them. Can you take us through what you're doing?
2: Actually, we try to rehabilitate these perpetrators who are being released from jail, are Rwandese. They committed crimes. Some of them confessed they are wrong. They confessed to their families. They're going back. But they are coming back home strangers because Rwanda has changed. The worldview has changed completely. The attitude of the people, the understanding, the comprehension, the business mind is changed. So they are coming home with some kind of inferiority complex. We need to help them adjust to that change so that they can be productive in the society.
1: Is it working?
2: Yes, it is. It will work. It's not over yet. We have still long to go. But we are persistent. That's why we have in Minibumwe unity and reconciliation and resilience. And these children live together. They don't see Mhutu Mututsi, they don't see Mutwa in their own faces, but they see Rwandese and friends and dear brothers and sisters in the Lord Jesus. They love each other. And that's reconciliation. Reconciliation is not necessarily the word reconciliation. Reconciliation is practical. Reconciliation is living together. In these villages we are talking about, we have constructed, and in the lives we are living together, in the churches, all the work, all the friendship, all the intermarriages that are taking place, all interrelationships, business sharing, partnership in business, all is reconciliation. See, reconciliation to me, as a bishop, is not the word, is not the great

0: needs of people. It's not the amount of money, the poor and the rich. No, it's that ability, that test of loving each other and living together and producing together and expect a common destiny together.
1: Bishop Ruchahana speaks about reconciliation as something spiritual, but also something difficult, slow and deeply painful. Not everyone's route to forgiveness has looked the same. Stephen Ngabonziza is 72. His story begins not in the church, but in fighting.
2: We fled to Burundi after my wife and children had been killed. I didn't stay long because a lonely life in a refugee camp was unbearable. I returned to Rwanda to help liberate that country. I captured an enemy soldier from the enemy side of Habyarimana. I wanted to shoot him, but they stopped me. I said, "They are shooting at us and now I've captured him. You tell me to spear him?" They told me revenge was forbidden in the army. I handed him over with his weapon and continued fighting. That's where I learned not to take revenge. Later, I was demobilized and given a job as a prison guard.
1: In which prison?
2: It was Rurima prison. I found people there whom I knew. At first, I refused to go, telling the ministry I could not guard a prison that held those who killed my family. I asked to be sent to Nyanza instead. They told me Nyanza had fewer prisoners, while Rurima had many and needed more manpower. So I had to go to Rurima. Once there, I found those who killed my relatives. My duty was to ensure no prisoner escaped. That was my responsibility.
1: But didn't you meet and talk with them since you knew each other?
2: Yes, I did talk to them. When they came to the store to collect food, they noticed I had reinforced security to prevent escapes, and we would talk. Even when the fights broke out inside the prison, I would step in and calm them down.
1: Was this because you were following orders as in the army, or because your heart had found peace?
2: I felt it was the government's order to forgive, that there should be no revenge, but rather to put the culprits in jail and have them serve their sentences. Later, Kachacha courts began inside the prison. I attended and listened to testimonies. Who killed, who was killed, and how they were killed. I realized I could not take revenge because I had never seen those who killed my family. And in Gachacha, no one confessed to killing them. The person who said it was not in jail. No one suspected him because he was still young during the genocide. He made a confession later in Gachacha and asked me for forgiveness. He came with his father and his wife to my home. I told him, "I forgive you." But then I asked, "But if I forgive you, what next when other criminals are in jail?" He explained he had been assigned to do teach.
1: What is teach?
2: Tij is a community service as an alternative punishment for prison for convicts. Later, an NGO called Fondazioni came to teach us about reconciliation in Rurima.
1: So your forgiveness did not come from faith or religion, but from Reconciliation Commission call.
2: Yes, it was possible thanks to the National Unity and Reconciliation Commission, not from church. It was also from the military orders that I had learned. And in prison, we had rules. No prisoner should be harmed. If anyone tried to escape, the rule was to shoot them in the leg, never to kill. During my time, no one ever escaped.
1: Stephen is careful when he talks about forgiveness. He does not turn it into a simple or meat

0: heartwarming story. He says it began with orders, with prison rules, with the work of reconciliation. But I wanted to know whether, after all that, it had become something deeper, something that now lived in him. Did you later socialize together? Were you neighbors in a way that you could meet and attend ceremonies together?
1: We live in different but nearby villages. I live in Yabagengwa. We often meet and talk. Just recently, one of his children got married. I made my contributions and attended that wedding. You see?
0: But as a human being, when you see him, doesn't your heart feel anguish?
1: No. I don't get scared when I see him. There is no problem between us.
0: Don't you have fear that what happened before could happen again?
1: No. It doesn't pose any danger. We are all united now. Leaders have a responsibility to encourage us to live in peace and avoid anything that could bring back conflict.
0: You are listening to the documentary from the BBC World Service. I am Felenga Kwaya, and for Heart and Soul, I am in Rwanda, speaking to survivors and perpetrators of the 1994 genocide and asking what forgiveness means when those who killed your family return home. So far, you've heard from survivors, but forgiveness is never only one person's story. It also asks something of the one who seeks it. Viete Ruribichie was imprisoned for crimes committed during the genocide. He now speaks about confession, pardon, and God.
2: So, I'm going to read out this letter here. I, Ruribichie Viata, on 25th October 2022, I confess to crimes I committed during the genocide against the Tutsi. Reference, asking for forgiveness from Rwanda's state and those I've hurt during the genocide perpetrated against the Tutsi in 1994. I, Ruribichie Viata, ask for forgiveness from Rwanda's state, Rwandans, and all the people that I have hurt. I am asking for forgiveness from the bottom of my heart without any external pressure.
0: Well, when you finished writing that letter, was it taken to the person you wrote it to?
2: Yes, when I got out of prison, I took it myself and presented it to him, and he granted me forgiveness in daylight. And there were witnesses. Life goes well between us, no worries at all. And it is the same with all other Rwandans who survived. Sometimes they pick me as a role model for those who are released so that I may give them lessons and take part in the reconciliation process. That's how it is.
0: Do you feel any remorse now?
2: Very much indeed. I wouldn't be here if I had not confessed. Those who don't want to confess are still in jail.
0: Tell me, when you asked Eugene to forgive you, did he accept?
2: Yes, indeed. Actually, his son is the one I went to because Eugene was killed in an attack I was part of. His son forgave me. He's a Seventh-day Adventist, and we are good friends now with everyone.
0: Apart from Eugene's son, how about other survivors?
2: All of them, we are good friends now. Those from the neighborhood, including Kasangwa and Stephen, who came with me. I was even under his surveillance because he was a prison guard. He was friendly.
0: Okay, they forgave you. How about God?
2: He forgave me too. Otherwise, I wouldn't be standing here. I wouldn't be smiling with a thankful heart, but I am now relieved. I feel I'm a complete Rwandan.
0: Do you pray?
2: Yes, I do. I'm a Catholic.

0: I was baptized and I'm called Viato Ruribchie. I'm a member of Paul's community family in Karirishi Central, Ririma Parish, and also a counselor in Bethany Groups. I'm also a representative of Justice and Peace Initiative in Kabeza Central. So, wherever I'm needed, I go.
1: And you feel in your heart that God has forgiven you.
0: My heart is at peace as God has forgiven me. And those I hurt have forgiven me too. Everything is fine. No worries. No fear for bitterness from people. No, that's not me now. They all know me.
1: When they informed you about your release from the prison, you didn't have any fear of how things will turn when you go back home.
0: No, I didn't. Because of the teachings we received in jail and the word of God, which says, come now, let us settle the matter. Though your sins are as red as crimson, they'll become like wool. You've asked how we felt when we heard about our release. It was very exciting because miracles would happen inside the prison. I had a cell which I shared with a colleague who would come and tell me about some Marian apparitions inside the prison. He advised me to behave and always carry my chaplet with me and pray with all my heart because you are among those to be released, he revealed to me. I didn't argue with him because I was convinced myself that God had forgiven my sins.
1: And then there is this. Not the idea of reconciliation, but the sound of it. Men whose life were once divided by unimaginable violence, now sitting together, talking, remembering, even laughing.
2: Stephen.
0: Yes, he has actually reminded me. Stephen, I remember there were some greedy inmates. Because I remember Stephen used to tell them, well, I'm not trying to praise him because he's here. He used to address other inmates saying, look, you're in jail because of the genocide, killing the Tutsi. And on top of that, you want to starve your own people to death? Instead of praying to God to get you out of here, you want to commit another genocide against your own people inside this state of yours?
1: Something good he did for you that you remember. What is it?
0: I remember one day he called me. There was a prison break, and then the warden decided to stop giving us food. So he called me and asked if everything was okay. I told him I was dying of hunger. So he offered to get me out of prison. I didn't know what was on his mind. Then he told me he could get me out and take me to a construction site where we used to work and get used to activities that were meant to facilitate our rehabilitation and socialization with survivors. So we went out to the field and worked at the site, then came back to prison. I mean, he did a lot for me. But Gasangwa and I, we live in harmony, like you see how we are seated together. When I heard the news, I was so excited.
1: That might be the deepest thing in these conversations. Not that forgiveness is spoken about, but that it has to be lived. In prison, in villages, at weddings, in shared food, in memories that have not gone away.
0: All of them, we are good friends now. Those from the neighborhood, including Gasangwa and Stephen, who came with me.
1: When I began this conversation, I thought I was asking about release from prison. But what I heard again and again was something harder to explain. Forgiveness as prayer, forgiveness as discipline, forgiveness as confession. Not forgetting, not excusing, but somehow living on. You've been listening to the documentary from the BBC World Service. I am Felenga Kwaya, and this was Heart and Soul in Rwanda. The producer was Rajiv Gupta.

0: Thanks for listening.
1: That was Heart and Soul from the BBC. You're listening to CBC Radio 1. Up next, from New Zealand, it's Our Changing World.
2: That's looks like a bit of a wriggle into the nest.
3: So. That's quite a narrow entrance.
2: Mm. Can you see the chick there?
3: Yeah, I see it now. Wow, it is a white fluff ball.
2: Mm-hmm.
3: How old is this chick?
2: It's about 3 weeks old, this one.
4: Kia ora, nau mai haramai, ki te ao hurahanga, ko klakin kanan tēnei. It's nighttime on Whenua Ho, and I've tagged along with the Department of Conservation's Kākāpō and Hākāhē Recovery Program Operations Manager, Deirdre Virko, as she checks a chick at foster mum Suzanne's nest.
2: So I'm just going to go take some respiration rates before I get the chick out and disturb it.
4: Setting a 30-second timer, Deirdre watches the small rise and fall of this little ball of white fluff as it breathes quietly in the nest. It's a still night, and we've timed this visit to come when Kākāpō Mum is off the nest, as have the other rangers who are out and about, radioing respiration rates and weights back to the hut base to be logged and checked.
2: This chick's just being fed by Mum. It's got a huge crop. You'll have to be very gentle as I pop it into its bag. Your mum's good to you?
4: Now, it's not that we've been here camping out in the foliage, spying on Suzanne, waiting for her to leave before we sprung into action. Suzanne's nest movements are tracked and signaled through a monitoring system that responds to a transmitter she wears. It's the same story for every kākāpō on the three breeding islands. And the plan is that each of the new chicks born this year will also get such a transmitter. But with the numbers of kākāpō growing, hopefully hitting over 300 birds soon, is this kind of monitoring sustainable? Last week, we talked about the disease and fertility issues that kākāpō face as the team looks to the future. This week on Our Changing World, we'll be focusing on the problems of monitoring and habitat. With the current kākāpō islands filling up, where will the new juvenile kākāpō go? If it's on the mainland, how far might they roam? And how could they be monitored and kept safe in new areas, which might even have some predators? First, though, how kākāpō are monitored today? Last week, we visited Aranga's nest during the day, when Mum was at home, because the staff knew her to be generally okay with humans visiting. But the kākāpō, the parrot of the night, is mostly active after dark. And so that's normally when chick checks happen, when Mum is off the nest, fetching food. Deirdre and I set out from the hut right on dusk. The calls of the forest birds have dropped off as they settle in to roost. The only sound is some gentle kākā warbles drifting through the still night. They're kind of sleepy time, settling down noise. We pause before we reach Suzanne's nest and wait to hear from base. Dr. Andrew Digby, the science advisor for the program, who we met last week, is monitoring the kākāpō train station in the office at the hut. This tells him every time a kākāpō on the island leaves or returns to the nest. The chick's full crop shows Suzanne was out gathering food before returning to feed and then popping back out again. With the little chick now in a bag, Deirdre hangs it from a weighing scales.
2: I got 490 once I take the bag off. So that's good, considering you wanted 400. That's fantastic. Right, let's give you a once-over. Got some dried food on the back there. Let's just have a quick look at your belly, if you don't mind. Oh yeah, look at that skin. That all looks lovely and clear and healthy. Fantastic. I'll just bring that weight into base. Whenua Ho base from D, do you copy?
5: Copy.
2: Yeah, I've got some weights for you for Awarua, A2.
5: Yep, go ahead.
2: 490 grams, that's 490 with a full crop and 48 respiration. And chick's bright and responsive.
5: Cool, stand by.
4: So he's told you to stand by because he's going to have a look at the weight graph?
2: Yeah, he'll plot that graph and just double check what it's looking like, whether it's tracking nicely. It'll probably

0: probably be a nice big jump. He'll come back and say, well, it's looking really, really good, I suspect. And this track was quite light, actually. It was tracking along the mean minus 35% line. So one of the lighter chicks on the island. So it's nice to see it's getting a good feed. Yeah, go ahead.
1: Yeah, that's looking good. That's kicked up from the minus 35 to the minus 20. Delta is well above the 90th percentile, so looking great.
0: Okay, well, that's fantastic. Thank you.
2: Now, the reason we could sneak in, safe in the knowledge that Suzanne was out and about, is due to technology installed at her nest earlier in the season.
0: This piece of canvas here, that's pegged down. I'll just unpeg it for you and show you. This is our nest technology. And so every nest just outside the nest will have a piece of canvas like this. And underneath we've got a battery and a wee black pelican case. And inside the pelican case is the brains of our nest snark. So just a wee circuit board in there. And that's connected to, let's shut that, a cable. This cable here that goes right down and is tucked inside the nest, so is only about 30 centimetres away from mum. And at the end of that cable is a wee receiver. And so that receiver is picking up her transmitter. So it tells us when she's on the nest and when she's off. And it's also reading a little bit about her activity level. So we get a bit of data coming in to show us how active she is when she's on the nest as well.
2: So receiver in the nest, which speaks to the brains of the operation here. And then I see a cable that's snaking up from there.
0: Yeah.
2: And up on a tree is an aerial. So that's sending out the information. How does that get back to you at base?
0: So, yeah, that aerial up in the tree there is just transmitting the signals via our hubs or our data loggers that we have stationed around the island, and that's channeling the signal down to base.
2: And so at the start of the breeding season, that must be quite a bit of work then to firstly identify where the nest is and then set up all this tech.
0: Yeah, it is. We know when the female has mated because we get the mating activity, or we didn't get all of them this season, but we get that information with using the same kind of tech from the male and female's transmitters, and then we'll monitor the female's activity levels, and we can see her drop into a really low activity. She's usually active for about 12 hours a day when she's not incubating, and that drops right down to about 1 or 2 hours a day. So you see this classic signal of her going into incubation. When she's been incubating for a while, we'll track in on her transmitter and locate her nest, and then we'll very quietly set this nest tech up, just sneak the cable into the nest, and then we'll come back over the next few nights while she's away and do any further kind of setup of the tech that we need to get it looking good. Maybe we need to do some nest modifications to get better access, those sorts of things, so we can do that when she's off.
2: This breeding season, is this nest snark on every single kakapo nest?
0: It is. We have a nest snark on all nests, so we have absolute wealth of information coming in, and it's really enabling us to step back because all of this data is so rich, and we're not having to check the chicks every night like we used to in previous breeding seasons to know that things are going okay. We can basically watch the activity, mum coming and going, make sure that all looks normal, and then we'll come and check the chicks less frequently depending on how we prioritise them with genetics, for example. Mm.
2: And there's one island in particular where you're extremely hands-off this year, where you can monitor remotely using this kind of tech.
0: Yeah, so Te Kākahu, we have nest snarks set up at each nest just like this, but there's nobody on the island, and we're still monitoring that data daily.
2: Yeah, it seems quite big brother, like Orwellian for the kākāpō. But as you say, it's part of that stepping back because it means that you don't have to physically interact and have eyes on and check the chicks and mums as frequently.
0: Yeah, that's right. So we've got 10 nests out there and we've got data coming in each night that gives us a reasonable amount of confidence that things are going well. The mothers are all behaving as they should be, coming and going. So we're fairly confident that they're raising really healthy chicks out there.
2: And this has been the biggest kakapo breeding season since the program began. When you look to the future and the possible next breed,

0: mating season, which, you know, with numbers of birds, if it turns out to be even bigger, does the future still hold a place for these nest narcs?
1: That's a really good question. Every season we'll evaluate what we do and make changes, and we're already coming up with ideas about how we can make the nest narcs more simple in future, more cost effective, easier to install, etc. So I suspect for a while the nest narc will remain an important part of our monitoring. But as the population grows, I don't think we can keep pace with having nest narcs on every single nest. So we'll have to start making some decisions about how we monitor in future.
0: Time to get back to base. So we follow the flagging tape that marks the route from the nest to the trail. Deirdre has more checks to do, but I head back to the hut. It's fully dark now, and the nighttime creatures of Fenua Ho are having their say. Peka Peka, the southern lesser short-tailed bats, can be heard amongst the trees. Ruru chicks chitter away, while from the island tops in the distance, a kakapo is booming. Hopelessly late for this breeding season, maybe practicing for the next. The next day, there's a different task at hand. Finding an adult bird called Queenie. Using aerial receivers, Deirdre and Ranger Bryony track her location down to a gully. With Deirdre on the hill above her and Bryony below, they corner and catch her as she tries to run away through the undergrowth. She's decidedly unhappy about this.
1: So this is a bit of a frustrated Queenie. And Queenie's an adult female. We've just caught her to give her a new microchip and just give her a general health check. She did nest this year. She laid eggs, but she hasn't raised any chicks. So, yeah, it's a good opportunity to check in with her.
0: Part of this health check is to have a look at how the transmitter is sitting. They get fitted to each bird individually by hooking string around each wing so that the birds wear it like a little backpack. Deirdre pushes a small wooden wedge block between the transmitter and Queenie's back.
1: This is just a way of standardising the transmitter fit. So we slide the wedge just down the back of the transmitter there. And we've got a couple of markings where the transmitter should sit between. Yeah, that looks good.
0: Today they have another transmitter-related job, to recover a small GPS logging device that's been attached to the side of it.
1: Oh, it comes off nicely though, doesn't it? Doesn't leave any residue. Put that somewhere safe.
0: This GPS device is to be delivered to science advisor Dr. Andrew Digby. He explains that while the smart transmitters the kakapo wear have given some information about their movements around the island, the GPS data is much richer and has revealed several surprises.
2: They basically move around a lot more than we thought initially. So we used to have an idea of where the kakapo habitat was, and when we'd track them every, say, every week or something like that, we'd find them roughly in the same spot. But we're finding that in between those times, they actually move around quite a lot. And there seems to be perhaps some seasonal variation in how kakapo move, which we hadn't necessarily expected, especially among some newly translocated populations of kakapo.
0: And is this one of the questions that you really want to answer? Because a big one is, how much space does a kakapo need? I mean, do we know the answer to that?
2: Yeah, we don't actually have a good idea. So estimates so far range between about 15 and 50 hectares for kakapo, but it's very much context dependent. And so that is a big problem, because we have a space problem for kakapo. So knowing exactly how much space a kakapo needs, and different kakapo will need different amounts of space. So for example, a breeding female may need quite different habitat requirements compared to a non-breeding female. And a juvenile, for example, might have different requirements too. So trying to understand some of those things really helps us with our problem of trying to find new habitat for kakapo.
0: The GPS logger that's just been removed from Queenie will add information to a current research project that's looking at what breeding females are up to.
2: We want to understand when they're nesting, where are they going, how much space they're using. We're also looking at things like when they're visiting the males, so they go around the bowls where they're going to, and that's shown up some really quite interesting stuff as well. And plus also what else they're doing, like are they wandering around? We've seen some evidence that females, for example, are visiting other nests as well. Trying to understand as well as the space use some of the other behavioural information that we can glean from these data.
0: Visiting other nests, so they're visiting other ladies, and you mentioned interaction there, and it strikes me that these are the kind of things that you can only start to figure out now that there are enough cockpool to interact.
2: Yeah, that's right. One thing we've really noticed over the last few breeding seasons is that we're seeing behaviours in kakapo that we hadn't really associated with them before, and particularly social behaviour, because kakapo have always been thought to be a very solitary species. But we're seeing kakapo hanging out together, certainly juveniles hanging out in groups. We're seeing birds roosting in the same trees, roosting in the same holes. We're seeing females, both adults and juveniles, visiting nests. So we think they're a lot more social than we previously gave them credit for, and that might be a result of the fact that for the last 150, 200 years, kakapo have been in very, very low densities. We haven't really seen natural kakapo behaviour until recently, when we've started to get these bigger numbers of kakapo on the islands. This is perhaps much more what things used to be like for kakapo.
0: Because the original estimates of how many kakapo there would have been in New Zealand are very high.
2: Yeah, at least hundreds of thousands. We know they're in massive densities. We know Richard Henry, for example, talks about people finding 100 kakapo within a mile. Like, these are very, very high densities, even higher than what we've got now on these kakapo islands.
0: He brings up a map of Whenuahoe with coloured dots representing each kakapo. Each coloured dot is centred in a specific part of the island, that bird's home range.
2: And this is an example of showing how full this island is for kakapo. There's not much gap in between all those dots. So every part of this island is being used by kakapo. And we're looking now at a map of, for example, of some of the breeding females and how much space they're using when they've been nesting. And you can see there's a big difference. Some birds are in really quite a small area, where some birds are ranging over much larger spaces. I'm actually showing an animation now of juvenile kakapo moving around Whenuahoe, and you can actually see they're moving massive distances right across the island. They'll be in a home range on one corner, and it looks like they're visiting a nest on the other side of the island. So they're moving really, really big distances, and this is the sort of thing the GPS data are showing us, which we just didn't know before.
0: They've also been working with the Bioeconomy Science Institute to map the trees on the island.
2: So this is quite powerful, because what we can then do is, with this tree map, we can overlay the GPS data from kakapo on it, and we can actually do things like understand how many rimu trees, for example, a female might need when she's nesting. And then to know that and look at the variation amongst individuals, we can then take that to other sites and say, if we're going to put kakapo in a new place, how many kakapo can we fit in here? How many breeding females do we think it might be able to support?
0: All of this helps them build a picture of what kind of requirements kakapo have for habitat, but also to identify the monitoring challenges the team will face as they try to navigate this time of change.
2: It's interesting, because there's Māori information, some Mataronga, and Richard Henry also used to talk about kakapo migrating. One thing we don't know anything about, is because we've always had kakapo on islands, is what do they do when they get to big landscapes, and how far can they move? And as we look to put kakapo back onto the mainland, they've got a lot of space to move into, so they could go massive distances. We just have no idea. And if they do, like, how are we going to track them? How are we going to make sure that we know that they're roughly in the area we think they're in? So that's where we've got to look at different ways of monitoring them. And I can't wait until the day that we release a kakapo without a transmitter on. I'm really, really looking forward to that. And I used to think it was a long way into the future, but actually now I think it might be happening quite soon. And so how can science tell us, or what methods can we use of monitoring a population? So we still want to keep the population growing. We still want to know that it's healthy, it's producing offspring, that there's not a disease. But how can we do that without this intensive monitoring that we have? And that's where we've got, you know, methods, for example, like eDNA. Can we use eDNA approaches to monitor the population? Can we just use some acoustic methods, or can we use thermal cameras, drones, those sort of things? There's some technological advances that we think that we might be able to use to monitor kakapo in a very hands-off way, but to make sure that the population is still going well.
0: So where might they go, this new influx of juvenile kakapo? Well, Deirdre Virko says they're exploring several different options for future habitat.
1: There is a path of predator-free rakiura, which would be a game changer for kakapo, taking them home, essentially. There is a pathway of fence sanctuaries. Can we learn from our time at Maunga Tautari, and can that build the population? There's a pathway that we're kind of on now, which is finding more island sites, but we've run out of really high-quality, predator-free island sites. Next round of islands would be islands with low-density stoats or rats. places like Cooper Island, Resolution, Secretary, Pukahereka, Coal Island, where we currently have a small number of males. And then there's also the pathway of mainland sites like South Westland,

0: where some really ambitious predator control has taken place and large areas are now virtually predator-free or very near zero.
1: There are challenges with all of these possible new kakapo sites. A predator-free Rakiura Stewart Island would be great, but it's still a long way off. Some of the kakapo that were released into the North Island Maunga Tautiri Sanctuary Mountain fenced eco-sanctuary found their way out over the fence. The island sites Deirdre mentioned will have visiting stoats, and releasing kakapo into the massive mainland area of South Westland would present exactly the kind of monitoring conundrum that Andrew referred to. They're doing feasibility studies at the moment and in discussions with Ngāi Tahu, says Deirdre. But a decision is urgent now. They need to make a call on a new space by the end of the year, she says.
0: I think we're going to have to move into a future where we have kakapo at higher risk sites. That's just the reality that we face. We've got two choices. We can not grow the population and not try and just leave them where they are, or we can take risks and hopefully make some good progress and learn. One of those risks is sites where occasionally stoats turn up or rats turn up. And I think, you know, knowingly having females who are going to nest at a site where the occasional stoat comes along, that's quite a change for us. Like at the moment, we've had males at a site with stoats and we haven't had any deaths, but it's small numbers. But to knowingly have birds set up to breed at a site where stoats do come along, that will be quite a change for us, and I think a bit of a scary one. But it is going to be necessary to learn. I mean, maybe there are ways that we can protect those nests, that we can make sure that we can get the stoat numbers down to absolutely minimum as possible just prior to breeding, that we can have some kind of technology that alerts us to the presence of stoats or maybe deals with them right there and there around nests. You know, there are potentially things that we can look into to reduce those risks, but it's always scary taking those first steps into a new kind of world.
1: A new use of tech this year was to set up a live webcam in one of the nests on Whenua Ho. Kakapo mum Rakiura made international headlines as a YouTube star and has collected a dedicated following. The reason, says Deirdre, to help people connect with the birds.
0: I think it's really important to share about kakapo recovery with others. I mean, there are so few kakapo. They're on offshore islands. Hardly anyone gets to see them. People only care about what they know about. And kakapo are so charismatic that hopefully that kind of initiative really inspires people to do something for nature in their own backyard.
2: And that advocacy side of it is actually really important for the program because a lot of your funding is outside of DOC, right, for the operations cost.
0: That's right. So our salaries are covered by a Department of Conservation, but our operating costs, so the food on our table, the helicopter flights to the islands, those are all covered by public donations and partnerships. So it is really important to us to reach out and to engage. And we have quite a large international audience watching kakapo as well, which is fascinating.
2: Yeah, it's true. There's really something about them. They're super charismatic birds that seem to really have captured, as you say, an international audience. And part of that is that they're really very much put forward as individual birds that have a name and their own story, and that helps with the advocacy because different people can adopt birds and learn about that bird's story. But for this year, there is a decision that not all birds will be named. Can you talk to me a bit about that?
0: Sure. So our vision is to restore the Māori of the kakapo, or the life force of the kakapo, and that vision is to have kakapo nameless, wandering through our forests, booming from the mountains and the hilltops around our cities and towns, not to have a transmitter on, not to have a name and a well-known history. Those are things that we love as humans when we're engaging with kakapo, and it's fantastic, you know, it generates so much interest. But ultimately, we want them restored to what they once were, characters in our night forest.
2: And do you think people will come along with you on that vision, on that journey?
0: It's a transition, definitely. We're not going to stop engaging and stop naming some kakapo and sharing stories about their personalities and their characters because they are fascinating. But we won't do that for every single bird. You know, currently we have 93 chicks alive. We may name

0: name 50 or 60 of them. We haven't decided yet, but that's still a lot of engagement, a lot of opportunity to share their stories, and it's a step towards that future where they are just out there doing their own thing.
1: The tui in our backyards, the pī waka waka flitting through the forest. They don't have names, or backstories, or transmitters, or people spying on their movements, swapping eggs and chicks around, or doing artificial insemination. They are just wild birds. And that's the vision for the recovery program and for Ngāi Tahu, to whom kākpō are a taonga. The stepping back has already begun, and it will continue. But it will be a long transition, says Deirdre.
0: If you think about that number, even if we do get to 300 this year, there's still less kākāpō in the world than there are children at my daughter's school. You know, it's such a small number. So they are still vulnerable. We can't walk away just yet, and we do have quite a long path to go, but we have made some really good progress.
1: Thanks to Deirdre Virko and Dr. Andrew Digby of the Department of Conservation's Kākāpō Recovery Programme. This episode was produced by me, Claire Kincannon. Script editing was by Liz Garten, and sound engineering was by William Saunders. Te nā koe I whakarongo mai. Thanks so much for listening. I'm Claire Kincannon. Have a great week. Kia pai, Te Wiki.
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0: Today. I'm Saroja Coelho. 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
5: From CBC News, The World This Hour, I'm Neil Herland. U.S. President Donald Trump is on his way to China. He'll meet tomorrow with Chinese President Xi Jinping. Claire Lai is the daughter of Jimmy Lai, the Hong Kong media tycoon who was sentenced in February to 20 years in prison for breaking China's national security laws.
6: So President Trump has expressed his commitment to freeing my father. I think, you know, the rule of law in Hong Kong is completely broken, that this is a solution that has to be solved leader to leader. And I am confident that President Trump will be the one to free my father.
5: Trump is bringing a delegation of American business leaders to China, including Elon Musk and Tim Cook from Apple. In a post on his Truth Social platform, Trump says he'll ask the Chinese president to open up China to American companies. A French woman infected in the deadly hantavirus

0: outbreak on a cruise ship is critically ill and being treated with an artificial lung. The patient is in a Paris hospital, and her doctor says she has a severe form of the disease that's causing life-threatening lung and heart problems. The outbreak now has 11 cases reported in total. There's no cure or vaccine for hantavirus, but early detection and treatment can improve survival rates. One of the largest coffee chains in the United States is coming back to Canada. There are plans for hundreds of Dunkin' Donuts locations to open in this country over the coming years. As Anise Haydari reports, it's not the brand's first attempt.
1: Foodtastic, the Montreal company behind Second Cup, says it's bringing Dunkin' Donuts to Canada.
2: And all our franchisees are going to be local Canadian franchisees.
1: Peter Mammis is the president of Foodtastic. He says he sees opportunity even in a softer economy.
2: The quick service restaurants are having a little bit of a lull, but I think that's actually a benefit to us because there's going to be a lot more real estate available to us.
1: In the 2010s, the last few Dunkin' franchises in Canada folded under other ownership, in part blaming a lack of investment to fight Tim Hortons. University of Toronto marketing professor David Soberman says Tim's is still a big competitor.
3: Even if Dunkin' opens a couple of hundred outlets, it's still very small compared to Tim Hortons.
1: The first outlets are planned for Toronto and Montreal. So while the slogan says America runs on Dunkin', most of Canada will have to wait. Anise Haydari, CBC News, Calgary.
0: It was a bittersweet night for Montreal hockey fans. In the Professional Women's Hockey League, the Montreal Victoire beat the Minnesota Frost to advance to the Walter Cup final. Meantime, in the NHL, the Buffalo Sabres beat the Montreal Canadiens 3-2 in Game 4 of their second-round series. Kobino Duro reports.
4: It was a big night for hockey fans in Montreal with both the Montreal Victoire and the Montreal Canadiens playing playoff games. And let's start with the Montreal Victoire. They won their game 2-1. Captain Clutch, Marie-Fleur Le Poulin, scored the game-winning goal to send her team to the Walter Cup final in the Professional Women's Hockey League for the first time ever. Now they will be playing the Ottawa Charge in an all-Canadian final for the first time in league history. This is Montreal's first time in the final and Ottawa's second time. Meanwhile, outside the Bell Centre, Habs fans are leaving, disappointed that the team didn't end up coming away with the win. Now the series is tied at 2-2 apiece, with Game 5 scheduled for Thursday, where fans are hoping that the Montreal Canadiens will win that game and then come back here for Game 6 and close out the series. Kubino Duro, CBC News, Montreal.
0: The first semifinal of the Eurovision Song Contest was held in Vienna last night. And some pro-Palestinian activists were removed from the venue. They were protesting against Israel, which is one of dozens of countries competing in the annual music contest. The Israeli singer Noam Beitan performed his song Michelle and secured a spot in the finals, which will be held this Saturday. And that is your World This Hour. I'm Neil Herland.
5: Are you good to begin?
6: I am.
5: When I first met Elaine Doerr, she was propped up in bed, draped in hospital blue and white, oxygen tube in her nostrils. Thank you, first of all, so much for speaking with us, given everything that's going on with you.
6: I'm grateful for the opportunity, actually.
5: A couple of times, she allowed herself a short break, but she was determined to push through.
6: I'm a journalist. I've got to get the story out. That's my job. You know, my job's not going to end until I'm done.
5: I understand that urgency to get the story out, and I know it well. But there was more to this than a professional imperative. Elaine had stage 4 cancer. When we met, it was just 2 days before her medically assisted death. Our conversation, though, was about her investigation into a dark chapter in Canada's medical history.
6: The more I looked, the more I found. And the more I found, the more horrible it was.
5: Welcome to Ideas. I'm Nala Ayed. Elaine's investigation led to a book titled Oblivious. Part memoir, part investigation, part personal quest.

0: to understand how a country so proud of its medical system could be so oblivious to its racist past.
1: Hello, can everyone hear me? We're gonna get started in 2 or 3 minutes here. If you wanna find a seat, we're digging a few more out for you.

0: flowing with people. Scholars, lawyers, journalists, family, and friends. Everyone, except, of course, Elaine herself.
1: Hello, everyone. And thank you for coming out in support of the launch of Elaine Duer's final book, Oblivious, Residential Schools, Segregated Hospitals, and the Use of Indigenous People as Slaves of Race Science.
0: Dan Wells is the publisher of Biblioasis and editor of Elaine's book, an investigation into how Indigenous people were treated and horribly mistreated by the Canadian medical system. The final manuscript, though, grapples with much more. Our collective obliviousness, the definition of genocide, and Elaine's own history as a Jewish woman one generation removed from the Holocaust.
1: Elaine's Oblivious is a deeply personal book. It became progressively more so with each pass and edit. But it was also a book very much about connection between individuals, families, communities, and what can happen when ignorance and obliviousness, a word that has come to carry a particular weight and meaning in my vocabulary, fray the ties that should bind. It's about the erosion of trust and the personal, cultural, and societal costs of this. It's about not only acknowledging the past, but working to correct, as best as we are able, historical wrongs, which we can't do unless we know what has happened.
0: And not even terminal cancer was going to get in the way of Elaine trying to tell us what happened.
2: That might have been her greatest gift. How much she cared about other people's stories, about what each of us cared about.
0: Anna Duer Gully is Elaine's daughter.
2: I have always been immensely proud of my mom, the writer. She used her voice fearlessly, determined not to care how it landed, even though she did care how it landed. She would say, "How it lands is not your business, Anna. Your business is to look under every rock, to talk to every voice, to reflect those voices as truthfully as you possibly can, and to trust your audience to learn alongside you." It was not easy to have a mother like that. She was so present in her work, so observant, so determined, so mission-driven, and yet I would choose no one else to be my mother. She taught me to see joy and to write it. She taught me to see pain and to use it. She was a lifelong student of this world, and she tried her damnedest to pass it on to me and my sister Danielle, who is here today. In hospice, as she faced the sudden pain of cancer, she was still determined to get the voices from this book into the world, even the night of her diagnosis, like literally on the table the night of her diagnosis. Okay? That was foremost in her mind. At that time, I actually really didn't understand. I was pissed about it. I just wanted her to be my mom. But by the last day of her life, I actually did understand how her life and her life's work were completely commingled, really one and the same.
0: That's how it came to be that Elaine recorded two interviews in the days just before she died. One with her friend, journalist, and author, Marcy McDonald, and one with me. Could I first begin by asking why it had to be you to tell this story?
3: Well, when I got an email from this man, Roland Christian, who is a American Indian Movement activist from the 70s, who is a psychologist and a professor at St. Thomas. And I asked him that question. I mean, what he wanted me to do was to investigate the Canadian government's genocide of Indigenous people. And I said to him, well, you know, the Truth and Reconciliation Commission said cultural genocide. They didn't mean the genocide that you're referring to. And we had a lot of back and forth over the meaning of the word genocide, the history of the convention that was in part created by a Jewish lawyer who fled Poland on time before the start of World War II and who began to outline what was going on in Nazi Germany. And basically, at the end of the day, it got down to two things. One, I would not exist if not for Indigenous people, because my grandparents and great-grandparents were saved by them several times when they first arrived in Canada on the only government of Canada Jewish agriculture.

0: cultural colony in the country. They were not equipped. They were dropped in the middle of nowhere, and their indigenous neighbors kept them alive. And that story persists in my family down through three generations. The other factor that Roland pointed to, he said, you have the skill set, which in a way is true. I mean, the last several books I've done have involved reading scientific literature with a very sharp eye, and it is a skill set. And so obligation on the one hand, capacity on the other. But the obligation was augmented by who I am and how I came to be. Who I am is the daughter of a doctor, the niece of another doctor, the niece of an RN, the niece of a pharmacist. And what grabbed me was the allegation that Indigenous people were used as subjects of science without informed consent. So all of these things came together, and the obligation was what really stuck.
1: There's a lot to unpack there, but I do want to get a bit closer to the motivation and what kept you going, because this was not an easy investigation. Could you talk about the process and what kept you sort of motivated as you went through it?
0: On the one hand, sheer stubbornness. I was looking for what Christian described as the cause of a group of Indigenous men that he sat with during the Royal Commission on Aboriginal Peoples in the 90s, who were displaying symptoms associated with certain kinds of drugs, and who claimed to have been taken to the basements of their residential schools, strapped down on a table, injected with something, after which they developed tardive dyskinesias and seizures. So there was something there. There was something physical there to get my hands on. And when I started just doing general Googling, I found, oh my goodness, there is a whole literature describing all kinds of experiments done on not just residential school children, but adults and entire adult communities. So the more I looked, the more I found. And the more I found, the more horrible it was.
1: One of the horrible and defining discoveries Elaine made was that for decades, Indigenous people were required to be treated in hospitals that were separate from the mainstream Canadian system. That fact has since been the subject of scholarly research, books, and class action lawsuits. And yet, it still isn't widely known, and wasn't to Elaine either. So she broadened her inquiry to ask how that shameful history of two separate and unequal medical systems got buried. Could you just lay out the importance of that, the fact that there were two separate systems, you know, dealing with people living in this country?
0: Yeah, and how I discovered this was just Googling one day, and I asked a different set of questions than normal, and up comes a lawsuit filed by Tony Merchant in Saskatchewan, who I grew up two blocks away from, on segregated hospitals. And he says, you know, there's the segregated hospital system that existed between 1945 and 1981 or 82. These hospitals were all over Western Canada. There were 29 of them, I believe it's a number. There were two of them in Saskatchewan. One of them was at Fort Capel. So I'm going, that's impossible. There can't have been a segregated hospital system. My father would have gone ballistic. I can't, you know, did anybody, how could I not know that that system existed? So next set of questions was to my friends who did go to medical school. Did you know about this system? And the answer was 100% no, until I got to the last one, who turned out to have worked for one in Sioux Lookout, knew it as the Zone Hospital. On his first day doing his internship rotation, saw the sign Indian Hospital over the front door. So that was the first indication that people of my generation were even aware of this. My aunt, who was trained at Holy Family in Prince Albert, never heard of it. And she's like not that far from North

Battleford, where one of the hospitals were. And then I remembered I was actually in Fort Capel for a writer's and dramatist's 2-week set of seminars organized by the government of Saskatchewan and its Arts Council for high schoolers who had an interest in the arts. And I realized I must have walked by that hospital every day for 2 weeks without noticing a sign that said segregated. I mean, the sign said Indian Hospital, but the meaning was segregated. And this is the 1960s, where segregation is all over the news, where outrage about what's going on in the United States is everywhere. And I realized that for 40 years, a segregated hospital system had existed without my knowledge. So it became a question of how is it possible to remain oblivious to an entire health system, which nobody even looked at as historians or academics until another 40 years after it was shut down? How did that work? What is going on? So the question of obliviousness and the mechanics of it became another driving force in doing this book.

0: In her quest to get at the mechanics of how a nation forgets its past wrongs, Elaine scoured the archives and related lawsuits launched in recent years. She also consulted historians. Eventually, the story of how the history of the segregated hospitals was overlooked began to take shape.
1: No one asked the questions, what happened after the treaty? How did these people fare after that? You know, why are health conditions, the history of criminal injustice, why is that all so different than the lives of most ordinary Canadians?
0: One of the people Elaine interviewed was John Malloy, Professor Emeritus of History and Native Studies at Trent University and leading historian of Canada's residential school system. He's author of the seminal book, A National Crime, The Canadian Government and the Residential School System, 1879 to 1988, based on his research for the Royal Commission on Aboriginal Peoples. There was little history written on the subject before he took it on.
1: Those questions weren't asked, really, not for a very long time. And part of it was the economy of the historical profession in Canada. It's not a lot of us who are historians, right? And doing Aboriginal history, if you can even call it that, was not the smartest thing to do, I remember.
0: Why not?
1: Well, I remember years ago when I put my name in for funding and didn't get it. And my friend got it, a nice amount of money, and he was doing French-English relations. And he said, John, he said, I told you to get with the game. The game is French Canada. It's not Indians, right? So it was that sort of process. Mm-hmm. And it changed, obviously.
0: Yes.
1: The more we got interested in Indigenous issues, you know, the more there was funded inquiries, you know, the Royal Commission, all those sorts of things. We're wanting to hire people to really delve into some of the more interesting aspects of that relationship.
0: I know that it's a moment in the book when Elaine comes to you and asks you, where's the mention, where's the study of segregated hospitals?
1: Right.
0: It was kind of in plain sight, and yet so few Canadians even today know.
1: Yeah, no, it's quite true. One of the problems was the economy of the studies sort of thing. There was money to do particular sorts of things and not to do anything else, or not to do other sorts of things. So the focus got put on what was apparently the most important, and that was the nature of the political relationship between Canada and these Indigenous communities sort of thing. The socioeconomic conditions were there, but it wasn't what was going to bring in the research funding that, you know, be perfectly frank, it's what the discipline exists on.
0: To bring the history of segregated hospitals

0: hospitals into the present, Elaine also set out to speak to survivors.
1: My name is Ann Burkhardy. I come from long, proud family of Métis people from the Northwest Territories and the Red River.
0: As a child, Ann Hardy contracted tuberculosis and was sent in 1969 to a segregated hospital in Edmonton called the Charles Camsell, quote, Indian Hospital, where she both witnessed and endured sexual assault. As an adult, she became the representative plaintiff of a related class action lawsuit against the federal government, and a drawn-out legal process ensued. Anne agreed to speak to me on the eve of the launch of Elaine's book. What was it like for you just to see this book in print form?
1: It was wonderful to see it in print, I guess. It was very hard to read. But it was a good overall picture. And by that I mean the lack of awareness by the settler people, how we knew what was happening. Even in residential school, we knew about residential school issues. We knew about hospital issues in our Indigenous communities. But the outside world was totally oblivious to it.
0: Why do you think so many Canadians are oblivious to such an important event in the history of this country, and certainly an important event in your life and many other Indigenous people?
1: Well, I think it was easier to ignore. I mean, we were out of sight, out of mind.
0: Why did you decide to talk to Elaine Dewar about your experience?
1: Well, we were already into the lawsuit by that time. So my story had come out in public, you know, and to some degree. And I kind of was backing off of, I wasn't sure I wanted to do any more interviews. But when I, you know, was introduced to the idea that Elaine was going to actually write a book about it, you know, this is what I wanted was education of the public to understand the depth of the systemic racism that we faced, that, you know, where many of them were under the impression that it was residential schools and that was one and done. It was much more than just residential schools. There were other issues that were reverberating through our community.
0: Issues like what went on at those segregated hospitals. At the Camsell, Anne narrowly escaped major surgery that was more radical than treatment at the time for white people with the same condition.
1: But though we knew that was not acceptable medical practice anymore, they were still doing it to our community. Now,
0: yes.
1: Luckily, And what's really surprising, because both my parents are products of residential school. Mm-hmm. And, you know, when they heard things from the authorities, from, you know, they would take it in stride, even though they might not be happy about it and they'd rail about it at home, they followed the rule, you know. Mm-hmm. And, but that they were able to come and advocate for me is, you know, an amazing story unto itself, that they were able to come and tell the doctor, no, you know, they did not want this for me.
0: They prevented it.
1: They did prevent it, yes. And, you know, quite frankly, the doctor told them, well, you're going to have to take her home to die then, because she's not going to survive. So that's...
0: And here you are.
1: Yeah, here I am. You know, I was sent home with some, you know, large pills. They were, I'm guessing, antibiotics, 3 big pills, so 9 pills a day, you know, that I had to take for 3 years. But here I am alive to tell the story. And, you know, I go for regular checkups, x-rays, and have never had a recurrence or anything. But, you know, it makes me wonder, how often do things like

0: like this happen? You know, and I mean, here they were going to do this surgery. And until, you know, and this is a thing as a parent and as a grandparent that kind of blows me away. My parents never surrendered me. They sent me for medical treatment. And they were going to give me this surgery or supposed surgery without my parents' permission and without their knowledge, even though they had a telephone in their own home. How would you think that's all right? You know, and I like people to sit and think about that as a parent or as a, you know, grandparent. How would you feel if, you know, such a drastic medical intervention had been taken and you weren't aware of it till afterwards?
1: As author and journalist Elaine Dewar discovered, such needless surgeries were just one part of a much larger story. This is Ideas. I'm Nahla Ayed. Journalist and author Elaine Dewar died with medical assistance in September 2025. In the weeks leading up to that day, she spent hours poring over the manuscript of her final book entitled Oblivious. And 2 days before she passed away, she spoke to me about it and about her discovery of unethical experiments that used Indigenous people as subjects right here in Canada.
2: The more I looked, the more I found. And the more I found, the more horrible it was.
1: Elaine would conclude, our obliviousness to all this was deliberately manufactured.
2: And that became to me the worst part of all of this, that whole chunks simply were wiped off because they had to do with Aboriginal people.
1: Elaine turned up document after document, some of them published in scientific journals describing such experiments. Elaine focused on a series of them funded by the Canadian government as part of a global effort called the International Biological Program. That program was conducted between 1968 and 1974 in the Inuit communities of Iglulik and Hall Beach in the Arctic. And according to Elaine's investigation, they were all done without informed consent. And a warning, there are distressing descriptions of those experiments in this part of our conversation. I have to ask you just how horrible. What kind of experiments did you discover?
2: It's not like we're talking about the Nazi experiments in which death was part of the experiment. They were the kind of demeaning, and in some, and certainly in the science side, useless experiments, trying to delineate the capacities of Indigenous people from others, as if race made a physiological difference to their functioning and behavior. So this was racist science from stem to gudgeon, and its purpose was what? And its product was less than what? And yet whole communities were being subjected to really stupid experiments that purported to show that there was a physiological difference between Indigenous men and white men, for example, in how they process alcohol. Nonsense studies. You know, and here you have this population who can't say no.
1: Another experiment, which later became the subject of another lawsuit, involved experimental skin grafting, in which pieces of skin were removed from Inuit teenagers and then transplanted onto others, again, without informed consent. Under what guise were those experiments held?
2: The lure was that these people would be treated for their medical situations. And it was a lure. I mean, in the correspondence, it's clear as a bell that they knew they were using it as a lure, and that's why they did it. There is also some evidence in the correspondence that they failed to deliver, especially in Iglulik and Hall Beach. You know, when you're doing measurements of the skin thickness of a three-year-old or an eight-year-old, or if you're subjecting a two-and-a-half-year-old child to a dental mold so that you can show that there is some either relationship or distinction

0: between a group of Inuit who died off 1,000 years ago and a group of Inuit who are alive now. I mean, you do not subject children to having a metal plate stuffed with gluish substance in their mouths, dripping down the back. I was just amazed that people had the cruelty to do that.
1: Again, I need to ask this, but could you describe that particular experiment? Just what it is they did and what it was they were trying to do.
0: So the guy who did it was a dentist who was interested in the physical anthropology of dentistry. So there are some shape differences, for example, between indigenous people in eastern Canada and Mayan people in Mexico, and between white people and whatever. So what he was trying to show by taking early measurements and later measurements of Inuit teeth was whether or not there was a continuous relationship between the remains found on burial sites, some of which he helped dig, and the living populations in the 1960s and 70s in the Eastern Arctic. And it was curiosity. I mean, science is curiosity. That's what it's about. But science that is done with unchecked power can lead to absurdity, bad science, and misery.
1: Where in Canada were those experiments conducted, and what institutions were involved beyond the residential schools?
0: I would say probably every Indigenous group in this country, from the Northwest all the way to the Eastern Arctic, were at least had bloods taken to show blood relationships. That would be minimum case. So the aspect of where is everywhere. The institutions that were involved were the major universities of this country. In particular, the Iglulik Hall Beach International Biological Program experiments were entirely orchestrated by the National Research Council and by the Medical Research Council. So the leading arbiters about who got what money to do what research were in charge of these kinds of experiments.
1: The National Research Council, in other words, an arm of
0: the federal government. They would say they're not 100%. They would say they're a Crown Corp, whatever. They are the main dispersers of funds for hard research in this country. That means chemistry, physics. Not necessarily biology, but certainly chemistry and physics. And what's interesting is that the International Biological Program was an environmental change project. It was trying to chart it, and it was trying to chart how environmental change was having an impact on human adaptations. And in particular, they were looking in places like the far north for adaptations that may have been particular to very difficult circumstances, Arctic deserts, jungles, whatever. In Canada, the focus was the Arctic.
1: In its response to a lawsuit about the experiments in the Arctic, the government of Canada denied both involvement in and knowledge of the specifics of the research that was conducted and was therefore, quote, not liable for the harms alleged. In her conversation with friend and journalist Marcy MacDonald, Elaine pushed back on that statement.
0: You take that statement and you go back into the archive and you see what you can find. And what I found was the International Biological Program was signed on to by the National Research Council, which was then the most significant funder of hard science in this country, that not only did they fund it, but they picked the particular universities they wanted to work with. They went after particular academics to do particular work, and they continued to fund the program's part in Canada by involving other members, other departments of the government of Canada, such as defense, health and welfare, and on and on. So not only was that statement inaccurate, it completely denied the reality of the situation, which was that the NRC was in charge from beginning to end of Canada's contribution to the International Biological

0: Elaine's investigation also led her to conclude that a doctor involved in these experiments, named Otto Schaefer, had a Nazi connection.
1: As soon as I saw his name and realized by doing a little background checking that he had become a doctor at Heidelberg during World War II, and that he had become responsible for Health and Welfare Canada's research arm in the North, so across the entire North, red flags started popping up in my head. And that's because I'm a Jewish girl who asks questions about what was going on in Heidelberg between 1940 and 1945. And the answer is it was the most Nazified university in all of Germany. And that's saying a lot. His professors would have been those closest to Hitler's theories of race. And eventually, when I went to the trouble of getting his medical records from that university, what he studied a lot about hygiene, which is the preferred word to race studies. So all those red flags are going off in my head. And when I was told by one of my interviewees that he had left his papers to the University of Alberta, I was there like, boom, let's see what we got. And we got was all kinds of conflicting stories. He told this person this story, this person that story, this person the other story. Again, a whole row of red flags. What's he hiding? Why is he hiding it? I knew that I had to hold myself in check because it is bad and it is wrong for a journalist to start chasing somebody on the basis of red flags that have to do with my personal history to the Holocaust, my relationship to that ending. So I restrained myself. Actually, I restrained myself too long. But eventually I went after it, and what I discovered was a guy who had studied under the worst of the worst, had been praised by the worst of the worst, and had been given an inordinate amount of power over the physical circumstances of people in the North who were happened to be Aboriginal as opposed to white.
0: What did he do with that power?
1: He's launched all kinds of investigations. He was the organizer of the so-called consent for the International Biological Program experiments. He was the guy who told the communities that everything would be great. And we can't actually know what he told the communities because his ineptitude was so poor that everybody said no matter what he was speaking, it sounded like German. So the whole question of consent becomes this guy who works for the federal government, who's responsible for their health care, is asking them to do this. Do we actually have informed consent or do we have coercion? And in my view, we had coercion. It was about lack of respect and it was about helplessness. How do you say no to the people in charge of your annual payments as a family, who can actually pull that money away from you if you don't behave, who can keep you from hunting and fishing because, you know, your economy is collapsed and the only way you can get oil and gas for your boats and you know, bullets to kill the animals you need to eat comes from that federal government. So coercion is this story. It's this story from beginning to end.
0: Elaine's conclusions about Otto Schaefer came as a shock to Anne Hardy.
2: Oh, it was awful. It was a large setback for me personally, emotionally. You know, my whole body went into shock just reading the words. I had to read it over and over just to let it sink in and grasp the meaning of it.
0: And so when you sat with what you discovered, I can hear the emotion in what you felt. What did it add to your knowledge of this system that was supposedly taking care of you?
2: Well, you know, I guess in some ways

0: It was another thing, a building block or a cog in the wheel, another part of the machinery that was starting to make sense. Because here was all these different things, the racism, the institutional care, the, you know, taking us away from our culture and our ways of knowing and our families. And then putting us in this place, you know, that the government knowingly, they had to know, you know, what happened in Germany and what they did with their minority populations. And here, they gave this job to somebody here in Edmonton, you know, and I know people, you know, rail at the, when we say, well, it was a Holocaust for us, you know, it was our version, and they can't understand why we will say, you know, use terminology like that. And, you know, like, how could anybody think that we were overreacting?
1: It would be very tempting for people maybe to say, oh, well, that explains, you know, that explains what the problem was, that it came from the outside. What would you say to that kind of critique? Yeah.
0: No, I think we had the environment at that time in Canada, in the government of Canada, to allow him to come here and work and instill his practices. The government does not make up one individual. It is several people that we, you know, thought the government, the people at that time thought the best thing was to warehouse the Indigenous people and to treat them separately.
1: Elaine also underlined that very point, and I'm quoting from her epilogue here. There was a deeper and more disturbing link between Canadian and Nazi medical science than Otto Schaefer's personal story, she writes. Top Canadian medical and anthropological scientists of the World War II generation were not so ideologically distant from the Nazis. In the main, they too were scientific racists. They assumed that race determined Indigenous people's most important characteristics, that it shaped their intelligence, bound their behavior, drove their proclivities to disease and addictions, and constrained their futures. Indigenous people, if they received treatment at all, were treated in a haphazard and sometimes cruel way in exchange for helping the doctors, dentists, nutritionists, geneticists, psychologists, physiologists, and physical anthropologists build their careers. End quote.
2: It's no surprise that we were made invisible, that we were made oblivious in a country that is so rich in resources that every lake and every river and every mountain bears our names.
1: The final speaker at the Massey College book launch of Oblivious was Indigenous lawyer Dawn Worm.
2: And that's the first thing that was erased when the settlers came in, because that's what you do. You erase everything about the people. If you want to claim their land and their resources to build the kind of country that we have now, that's what you have to do. And that's what was done.
1: Like Elaine, Dawn Worm grew up in Saskatchewan. Their shared but vastly different history is partly why Elaine interviewed him. Dawn also served as counsel for the Truth and Reconciliation Commission.
2: The calls to action that we eventually issued at the Truth and Reconciliation, the 94 calls to action, only a handful of which have actually been realized to date. They are still relevant, my friends. And the conversation that Elaine has challenged us to continue is right there. And I submit to you with great respect that those 94 calls to action of the Truth and Reconciliation contain a blueprint where we can continue forward and build the kind of world that our grandchildren deserve. Not the world where some are oblivious and some have disappeared,

0: and the teachings of my grandfather and what he told me, that they are here to wipe us out. I never wanted to believe him, and I didn't believe him. And shame on me for that. But that's exactly what it was. And Professor Malloy, Dr. Malloy, has said it so starkly here tonight. And I am encouraged by that. And I'm encouraged by the writings of Elaine Bach. And I'm encouraged by her children. And I'm encouraged by her family and others who had recognized that your ancestors were assisted by my ancestors. And understand this, that the period pre-treaty, the hundreds, over 200 years pre-treaty, were not like they were in the last 200. They were not. There were relationships that were built. There were strong relationships that were built. And somewhere along the line that got lost. And part of the education system was instrumental in ensuring that those revelations were never brought to light. And it's only because of the strength and the character of people like Elaine and others who will continue, you know, to ensure that these conversations are had.
1: After nearly 4 years of conversations and research, Elaine Duer had no doubt that genocide was the right word to describe the experience of Indigenous people in Canada. She was also certain that our obliviousness to it all was deliberately manufactured by decades of leaving Indigenous experiences out of this country's story.
2: So the mechanics of oblivion and obliviousness, it seems to me, are you leave things out of the narrative. And by leaving things out, you create the capacity to ignore what's in front of your face. It's not written about, not in a really thorough way. It's not described with language particular to us. There is no history. There's nothing until the 1990s, the Royal Commission, followed by thousands of lawsuits, marshaled by some very wonderful lawyers who worked their buns off and almost went broke to bring those cases to court. Nothing. So all those years when I am oblivious, it's because we're leaving things out of the story because they're uncomfortable. That's how we did it.
1: In 2025, the Canadian government settled the segregated hospital class action lawsuit, and the window for claims opened in early 2026.
3: You know, justice does run slowly. It's taking a long time. Like, you know, somebody was saying, oh, finally, you know, 7 years, 10 years, whatever, the lawsuits, you know, depending on their timeline, the lawsuit's finally done, and you must be so relieved that all those years it's finally done. Well, for me, it's 57 years I've been living with this and knowing that, you know, what happened to me was unfair.
1: And it's not done, is it?
3: No, it's not. It'll never be done. Not for me, you know, and it's, yeah, for other people too. I mean, okay, again, you know, like residential schools, what happens to me echoes through my children, right? I will be an ancestor one day, and this is going to play on my, you know, on the future of my family also. Yeah. I understand that you're getting, you know, you may feel, oh, enough already. I've heard so much about this and I've heard about that. And, you know, I've had a tough life too. And it's easy to get into, I think, that kind of thought process. However, it's looking about, you know, looking at the human condition. You know, we all, yes, other people have had issues. Different minorities may have other issues too. And we have to look at those things. We absolutely have to know what makes up our country. The good, the bad, the evil,

0: how we can pull things together and how we can make a beautiful country together. You know, let's accept all of us. And I, you know, maybe it's pie in the sky thinking, but I really believe that we all have something to contribute. But we have to acknowledge the past. We absolutely have to acknowledge the past and all the different things that went into it and how those influence us today.
1: What do you want Canadians to know now about what you and so many others went through in those hospitals?
0: What I'm hoping, really hoping, is that we can open up this conversation, look at it from different viewpoints. You know, and that's what I love about Elaine's book, is that she talks about her family and the things that they were going through and how, you know, it could be that they missed what we were going through, even though they were a family involved in the medical system, you know, and for her later on to become aware of it, the differences, you know, like for her, you know, then to end her career, you know, in the sunset of her life, writing this story is just so beautiful, I think, and shows you the changes that can happen if we get that education, right? When we find out this did happen, let's learn about it. And, you know, let's open the history books. Let's not whitewash things. And, you know, let's understand what happened in the past and let's never let it repeat in the future.
1: So in some ways, as horrific as the findings are in Elaine's book, you see it as a sign of hope in a way.
0: Oh, yeah. Oh, yeah.
1: What do you want the legacy of this book to be? What do you want Canadians to take away from the work that you have done?
2: I just want them to know what the facts were. And I want them to think very hard about why they try to ignore those facts, why they don't want to act on them, why they're getting, you know, as Anne Hardy put it, why they're getting annoyed by the amount of money that's being spent to try and make up for all the wrongs that were done. I want them to understand that the wrongs were every bit as bad and maybe worse than what has come out in the courts, and that we can't do this again. We can't slide back into a state of ignorance about who was doing what and to whom and under what law and what. We can't go back there. And how we avoid obliviousness in the future, that's up to you guys to figure out. But, you know, but we got to figure it out.
1: I would hazard to say that you're speaking with us today is sort of an act of combating
2: anti-oblivion.
1: Anti-oblivion, sure, yeah. Of combating kind of that obliviousness. Just, it shows such a generosity of spirit to spend some time before your departure to tell us these stories.
2: I'm a journalist. I've got to get the story out. That's my job. You know, my job's not going to end until I'm done. It's my job.
1: What do you want us to do with it?
2: Make sure it doesn't happen ever again. Make sure that people understand that all of this was published in plain sight, that nobody, especially the medical journals, picked up that informed consent wasn't happening, asked any questions about that, treated Indigenous subjects as if they had no rights to privacy. I mean, I want them to look at themselves in the mirror and say, you should never have done that. Don't ever do it again.
1: I really appreciate you making time for us.
2: Thank you for making time for me.

journalist and author Elaine Duer passed away with medical assistance on September 18, 2025. She was 77 years old.

0: years old. Our deepest condolences to her family and friends and all who knew her. Many thanks to Biblioasis publisher Dan Wells for making this episode possible. Much gratitude also to Anne Hardy and to all others who spoke to us for this episode. Many thanks also to Elaine's daughters, Anna Dewar-Gully and Danielle Dewar, and to her colleague and friend and fellow journalist, Marcy McDonald, for their help. Thanks as well to Corey Haberstock at CBC Edmonton. If you'd like to comment on anything you heard in this episode or in any other, you can do that on our website, cbc.ca/ideas. Technical production, Emily Chiarvesio and Danielle Duval. Our web producer is Lisa Ayuso. Our senior producer is Nicola Luksic. Greg Kelly is the executive producer of Ideas. And I'm Nala Ayed. My final question to Elaine 2 days before she died was whether she had anything else to add.
1: I want to say thank you, Roland Christian, for setting me off on this tour, because it really mattered to me, and it really matters to my family, and it really matters, I hope, to the rest of us.

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1: We're going to save some puppies.
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8: This is World Report. Good morning, I'm Martina Fitzgerald. Donald Trump and Xi Jinping have a full agenda as the U.S. president arrives for a two-day visit to China. In addition to the Iran war, the two leaders are expected to grapple with trade and technology. If Trump gets the deal he wants there, some observers say President Xi will demand concessions on Taiwan. And that has people in the self-governing island worried about their future. Philippe Leblanc has more from Taipei.
9: In a Taipei basement, a dozen civilians fire air guns at targets. As anxiety grows ahead of the summit between Presidents Trump and Xi, they say they need to prepare. Taiwan's interests are also America's interests, says this man, so we need to deter China from invading us. For many here, the concern is that support for Taiwan could be part of a broader deal between Washington and Beijing. William Yang, a senior analyst with Crisis Group, says Trump has already broken with decades of U.S. practice by publicly saying he would discuss Taiwan arms sales with Xi Jinping.
10: Just the declaration of planning to discuss this topic with Xi Jinping is already undermining the longstanding trust.
9: Yang adds that Taiwan fears even subtle changes in American rhetoric or support could weaken deterrence against China, which claims the Democratic Island as its own territory. In Copenhagen,

0: Tuesday, Taiwan President Lai Ching-te remotely thanked the U.S. for strengthening the island's defense capabilities.
1: The people of Taiwan, they will never bow to pressure.
0: Trump and Xi are to meet Thursday and Friday in Beijing. Philippe Leblanc, CBC News, Taipei.
2: BC's Supreme Court will deliver its verdict today in the trial of a former RCMP officer accused of colluding with China. William Miker is accused of taking part in a global Chinese plan to bully wanted expats into returning home. As Georgie Smythe reports, Miker says he is not guilty.
3: Really don't want to comment too much while things are still underway, but I'm anxious to get home to my family.
4: William Miker pleaded not guilty to one count of engaging in preparatory acts to commit an offence under Canada's Security of Information Act. The former RCMP officer who once specialised in financial crimes denies allegations he was working for the Chinese government to prepare a campaign of intimidation against a multimillionaire Chinese expat who lives in BC. A man China says fled the country with hundreds of millions of dollars. To prove their case, Crown prosecutors used an email Micah sent to a colleague in 2017, where he talked about a, quote, fraudster wanted by Chinese police. Crown lawyers argued it was clear Micah was referring to a Chinese national in BC and were expected to call a key witness to prove that argument. But instead, they shocked the courtroom in closing their case without him. The prosecution says it's presented a range of facts that Micah was laying the groundwork for a campaign of extortion, one that was an affront to Canadian sovereignty.
3: I think I'm a pretty straight, honest guy.
4: On the final day of the judge-only trial, Micah's counsel told the court the Crown's case is purely circumstantial, based mostly on a narrow reading of two paragraphs from that email, and that criminal intent had not been proven. A verdict is expected today. Georgie Smythe, CBC News, Vancouver.
2: CNN is reporting the Central Intelligence Agency is conducting operations against cartel members in Mexico. It says since last year, CIA operatives have been involved in everything from intelligence sharing to assassination operations inside Mexico's borders. A CIA spokesperson says the reporting is false and salacious and says it puts American lives at risk. The Mexican government is also denying the reports. Critics are urging stronger oversight of Canada's international visa hubs. They're run by a federal contractor, which is funded by hundreds of millions of taxpayer dollars. But internal records obtained by CBC News reveal allegations of third-party fraud and security red flags. As Priscilla Kisung Huang reports, it appears those issues were already on the Immigration Department's radar.
5: It's a fraud. It's not just a verbal lie.
6: Ottawa's Salah Uddin says in recent years, his family ran into issues at a visa office in Dhaka, Bangladesh. It's run by VFS Global, a company with $770 million in federal deals since 2012 to operate visa hubs in more than 100 countries on behalf of Canada. Uddin says in the case of his loved ones, third-party resellers were block booking appointments, then trying to overcharge for slots.
5: How can that be ethical?
6: Masood Rana says he felt he had to pay $300 to VFS for its premium service just to get his family's application in on time.
7: I don't think it's just.
6: Their experiences line up with issues flagged in internal government documents, which took CBC 2 years to obtain. The records show officials were aware of third-party misconduct, security screening concerns in Bangladesh, and a malware attack in Russia. One government official's email alluding to third-party misconduct says, we could write a novel about all the fraud we are seeing. Immigration lawyer Karina Juma.
8: These issues are still very prevalent today and will continue to happen unless IRCC takes further action.
6: In a statement, VFS says it uses strict anti-fraud protections and security checks for staff. It says premium services are optional. Immigration, Refugees and Citizenship Canada says its oversight is robust and it takes fraud allegations seriously. It adds VFS has met its contract expectations. Priscilla Gisan Huang, CBC News, Ottawa.
2: British Prime Minister Keir Starmer has just come out of a brief meeting with a potential leadership rival, Health Secretary Wes Streeting. He's not publicly opposing Starmer, but many of Streeting's close allies are. Starmer is fighting to hold on to his role

0: was Prime Minister and leader of the Labour Party. Britain's Deputy Prime Minister David Lammy is calling for the infighting to end.
1: I'm thinking of my constituents and many people across the country worried about what they're hearing from the Strait of Hormuz and their own finances. We must put country before party.
0: King Charles will deliver a speech in Parliament.

0: Nick loves Dunkin' Donuts iced coffee. He buys it whenever he flies to the U.S.
1: Usually 2 to 3 a day.
0: 2 to 3 a day.
1: Oh, yeah. That's how I run on coffee.
0: You won't have to run far by the end of the year. Foodtastic, the Montreal company behind Second Cup, says it's bringing Dunkin' Donuts to Canada.
2: And all our franchisees are going to be local Canadian franchisees.
0: Peter Mammis is the president of Foodtastic. He says he sees opportunity even in a softer economy.
2: The quick service restaurants are having a little bit of a lull. But I think that's actually a benefit to us bringing Dunkin' in now because there's going to be a lot more real estate available to us.
0: In the 2010s, the last few Dunkin' franchises in Canada folded under other ownership, in part blaming a lack of investment to fight Tim Hortons. University of Toronto marketing professor David Soberman says Tim's is still a big competitor.
3: And they have somewhere around 4,000 outlets. So even if Dunkin' opens a couple of hundred outlets, it's still very small compared to Tim Hortons.
4: Is there room for more brands to enter into the Canadian market? I think so.
0: Robert Carter is with the Coffee Association of Canada. Its members include both Tim Hortons and the new operators of Dunkin'.
4: Canadians are amongst the highest in terms of coffee consumption. It's not surprising that brands such as, you know, Dunkin's are looking at Canada as that natural extension.
0: The first outlets are planned for Toronto and Montreal. So while the slogan says America runs on Dunkin', most of Canada will have to wait. Anis Haidari, CBC News, Calgary.
5: That is the latest national and international news from World Report. If you're enjoying the World Report podcast, please follow us and tell a friend. It helps spread the word. I'm Martina Fitzgerald. This is CBC News.
6: Good morning. It is Wednesday, May 13th. I'm Chris Glover, and you are listening to Metro Morning. 8 degrees right now, heading up to a high of 16. But if you haven't stepped outside or looked out the window just yet, you are going to see a whole lot of rain, especially this morning. But there could be showers through the day as well. And Jennifer Allen is here now to help us get around the city. Morning, Jennifer.
7: Good morning, Chris. We're starting off with a few collisions. We've got a pretty bad crash on southbound 400 approaching Sheppard, but the cleanup is underway. Right now, only the two left lanes are now blocked for this cleanup, but it is bogging down south of Steeles as you head towards Sheppard. Southbound John Valley Parkway south of Eglinton, the left lane is blocked by a collision, making things heavy from the 401. And eastbound QEW, the Bronte ramp has reopened from an earlier collision. Here's Jill Dempsey.
8: Well, the auditor released four reports yesterday, one of them raising concerns about AI note-taking tools that the province is testing for medical use. We are also looking at more people isolating after possible exposure to the hantavirus, although we are told they are at a low risk for contracting the virus, but we'll update you on that at 6:30.
6: All right, Jill, thank you very much. A very important international story there, to be sure. And another one that we're watching closely is the meeting of the U.S. and the Chinese leader, the two largest economies in the world. Donald Trump is landing in Beijing this morning for talks with Xi Jinping. And at a time of economic uncertainty, war in Iran, and the contentious future of Taiwan, the talks could set the tone for the relationship between these two powerhouse nations, and obviously Canada is watching very closely. Jan Wong is a best-selling author and veteran Canadian journalist who's written about China since the 1970s. So Jan's a perfect person to bring on the show live this morning. Thank you for joining us here on Metro Morning.
9: Thanks, Chris.
6: So what are you watching for with these talks? I mean, what is at stake here?
9: Well, I'm going to watch how fancy the reception is. Last time Trump went, about almost 10 years ago, it was really fancy and they made a big deal out of it. And this time, I don't think they like him very much. So I don't think they're going to throw, you know, there'll be a red carpet, but it won't be fancy. That's what I think. And I wonder what they're going to serve him to eat. Because last time they served him American Chinese food, which is really bizarre. I'd never seen that before. And he couldn't use chopsticks. He tried. His staff had tried to teach him for 6 months, but he couldn't. So I'm going to watch the menu. But I think China really has the home court advantage. They view anybody who has to go to them as the supplicant. Plus, Trump will be jet lagged.

0: and he's turning 80 next month. So he's really on the defensive here.
1: Right. Okay. And so I'm fascinated. I mean, when you talk about menu changes, perhaps in the pomp and ceremony, I mean, they almost might sound frivolous to some people's ears, but this kind of a reception and watching for exactly what sort of reception Donald Trump receives is critical to how these conversations may go. So why do you think that there has been such a dramatic shift? And as you put it, they just don't like him.
0: Well, they thought he would be easy to deal with when he first came to power, but then he trashed China. He called COVID the Wuhan virus, the China flu. I mean, he did a lot of racist things. And the Chinese don't forget that. Well, no one forgets when someone's racist to you. Everyone will remember that. Mm. And he thinks he can say that and just move on. Plus, he slapped them with ridiculous tariffs that were so ridiculous. They just laughed and walked away. And then he had to rescind. But so... You know, they're used to playing the long game. He wrote The Art of the Deal in the 1980s, and he keeps talking about how he makes deals. Well, the Chinese have grown up reading The Art of War by Sun Tzu, which is 5th century BC. So we're talking a book published in 1987 versus a book published in 5th century BC. So there's a huge disadvantage here for Trump. I mean, I don't think he can play tic-tac-toe, never mind three-dimensional chess. So it's going to be such an interesting summit to watch what happens. And all of this external clues are very important. This is what China watchers for over the decades have been watching. Like, okay, how far apart are they going to stand? You know, mm-hmm. Who's going to be present when he shows up? All of these details mean a lot.
1: And also what means a lot is China's position on the war in Iran. We know that China has been allied with Iran, but it's so far stayed out of this conflict.
0: Yeah.
1: And so
0: yeah.
1: A lot of people are wondering what might happen there, what might be said behind closed doors in terms of Xi Jinping's opinion on what might happen in the war and whether or not China would get involved. What do you think will happen there?
0: I think Trump is going to ask China to help because Trump is in trouble now. I mean, this quick war, he thought it was going to be like kidnapping a head of state and it'll be over in a day. This war in Iran has dragged on for many weeks. It's affecting the U.S. economy. It's affecting Trump's ratings in the polls. So he's going to ask Xi Jinping to help. And Xi Jinping is going to nod and smile. And Trump is going to think that's a yes. But of course, that's a no in Chinese. They don't say no. They just nod and they smile. And why would China not help? Now, it gets a lot of its oil from the Strait of Hormuz, so it is being affected. But China also has a vast green energy industry. It sells all those e-cars that we've been hearing about and wind power farms and solar panels. So this is great marketing for a huge sector of the Chinese business. And the other reason is watching the U.S. struggle in Iran, watching its arsenal be depleted, is actually really helpful for China, which has always feared the U.S. as a military power. So I'm pretty sure that China's not going to do anything substantial on Iran.
1: Okay. And I mean, given what you just said about the U.S. and their efforts in Iran and how those may be being perceived by Beijing, what about Taiwan in all of this? Because China has said that it's a red line for China. And Donald Trump made an $11 billion arms deal with Taiwan last year. So this certainly seems like if Iran doesn't take the top tension piece of this summit, Taiwan might. Do you agree?
0: Yes, I think it's a very dangerous time for Taiwan. I think Trump made a tactical error. He didn't release the second arms deal to Taiwan. He slowed it down. He delayed it, and so it hasn't happened yet. The result is he's going to arrive in Beijing with this deal not done, which means the Chinese can really pressure him. Really pressure him not to let that go through. And Trump doesn't understand world history because he doesn't read and he doesn't know much about this and he doesn't listen to his advisors who do know. China cares so much about Taiwan.

0: Taiwan, because history to China happened yesterday. And Taiwan was an integral part of the Qing dynasty until that was the last Chinese dynasty, until the imperial powers arrived and ripped it away. So they are very strong on keeping Taiwan in the fold. Taiwan, of course, has evolved and is not that keen. It's a different country now. But if you say it's a country in China, everybody has a nervous breakdown. So it's a very sensitive topic. And I think in this discussions with Trump and the Iran war going on, it's not good news for Taiwan. If something could happen and that they could not get the arms deal that they want, China will put pressure on it, maybe in return for buying a few soybeans. I mean, it's hard to say, but it's a very difficult time for Taiwan.
1: Okay, so from Taiwan to Iran, and what's on the menu? Thank you, Jan, for hopping on the program this morning and telling us what to watch for as the world certainly pays attention to this important meeting today.
0: Oh, thank you for having me on.
1: Jan Wong, live here with me on Metro Morning, a best-selling author and veteran reporter who has written about China since the 1970s as Xi Jinping and Donald Trump are set to meet today in Beijing. Time right now is 6:20. Jennifer, how are the roads looking?
2: Well, the heavier rain has moved out and we're left with what appears to be light drizzle or mist. So we have this ongoing collision cleanup on southbound 400 approaching Shepherd. It's blocking the three left lanes. So three lanes appear to be getting through now. It's heavy south of Steeles towards this collision as you approach Shepherd. We also have a collision southbound Don Valley Parkway south of Eglinton blocking the left lane. Southbound 404 and the Don Valley get busy south of Davis through Mulock and then south of Finch to south of Eglinton. And northbound 427, Chris, north of Finch, we've got a stalled vehicle blocking the HOV lane.
1: Transport trucks make up only 3% of the vehicles on Ontario roads, but they're involved in 12% of fatal collisions on the province's roadways. That's according to a new report from Ontario's Auditor General. And the report also raises questions about training for truck drivers, saying some trucking students are receiving certifications without completing the proper training. Shelley Walker is the CEO of the Women's Trucking Federation of Canada. Good morning, Shelley.
3: Good morning, Chris.
1: All right. So this is quite the concerning report. Toronto Life put it this way. It's one of the most disturbing things you'll read today when you think about the trucking industry and what the Auditor General here has found about the situation in Ontario. What was your reaction?
3: Well, Chris, I'd like to say I was shocked, but I'm not. I can tell you that the industry has been making calls out for assistance in these areas. We've been stating these concerns now for several years.
1: Right, and I understand that you were a trucker yourself, and so obviously you would have had to go through the training protocols in Ontario. And when we find out that students are completing less than 58% of their required training hours, and in some cases they're being told to sign off on hours they've never completed, this is what this undercover investigation found by the Auditor General. Does that ring true in terms of what you found in your own experience?
3: Well, in my own personal experience, I had 6 months of training before I got my license. So I was trained before there was mandatory entry-level training. So it was a total different experience and it was more thorough. Today's standards are very lacking on very industry-specific things, and that leads to bad actors.
1: Okay. What do you think are the most egregious lapses that exist currently on Ontario's trucking industry when it comes to training?
3: Well, I can tell you, it's not long enough. And we have a lot of gaps when it comes between two different departments of the government that control truck driver training. So there needs to be more oversight.
1: Well, it certainly sounds like it when you find out that two of the undercover students that the Auditor General sent in to these private colleges, they found that those two undercover students were not taught key truck driving elements like left turns at major intersections, reverse parking, emergency stopping. These seem, I don't know anything about trucking, but I can tell you that these sound like they're really important things for a commercial truck driver to know. So what is it?

0: it leave the state of safety on our roads when we find out that all these lapses are there with truckers?
1: Well, right now we like to say, you know, our industry is on fire with these type of bad actors. And it's going to take a lot more enforcement and involvement by government to shut down the bad actors that we have in this industry.
0: Mm. Okay. And so what did you make of what the Auditor General is calling for through this report?
1: There's some good recommendations and we hope the government will step up. But, you know, an area of concern we have is all these drivers that have gone through these schools that are currently out on the roadways. When are they going to be brought back in and retested?
0: Is it too late for them? Or do you think that that's actually a possibility to recall these drivers that I don't even know what time period you would look at there. Like, how would you go back and fix the solution with those drivers that are already out on the road to your mind?
1: Well, the benefit of entry-level training is the fact that with this program, all the schools have to submit documents. So they know where every driver has gone to school now in the commercial trucking industry. So it's very easy to find them. There's already been, according to the AG's report, there's been just under 200 brought back in and retested already from earlier incidents. So we need to do that with every single person. It doesn't matter how long it takes, but it needs to be done.
0: You talked a little bit about how you appreciated the recommendations that came from the Auditor General. We understand that there were 13 recommendations in her overall report. Is there one that stood out to you that you thought, oh, if the government took action on this or that, it would change things substantially?
1: I don't think there's one in particular that stands out more important than the other. All of them are equally important. And I think, you know, the biggest thing is that we need public support. We need the general public to support this industry and our demands for changes with the government.
0: Right. And certainly, as you say, you are demanding changes through the government, and the government has said that it accepts the recommendations. How quickly do you think they might act?
1: Well, we're hoping that they're going to act quickly. They're already starting to reach out to organizations to set up dates and times to meet. So let's take this as a positive, but we need to keep the pressure on, because road safety should be the number one priority of any government.
0: Some within the industry are calling for the MTO to kind of take control of the whole thing here and have drive tests brought in-house, as they are similar to just your regular vehicle driver out on the road. Do you support that?
1: Yes, I do, because I can tell you, as a driver in this industry, we didn't have the problems with driver training and testing when it was owned by the government. As soon as we started going, we went privatized through Serco and the drive test centers, we've had nothing but issues.
0: Why do you think that we found ourselves in this spot? I mean, we have had multiple examples of issues with large commercial trucks. Even when you just look at the stats here, they represent 3% of the vehicles on Ontario roads, yet 12% of the vehicles in fatal collisions from 2019 to 2023. And there have certainly been significant issues that have happened. I think about the Humboldt bus crash that involved a trucker. And certainly there have been calls to this point about the training that truckers get in this country and obviously also here in Ontario as well. So how did we get to this point where we're looking at these glaring issues that the Auditor General found?
1: Well, I think personally, one of the reasons we found we're in this mess that we're in right now is there's inconsistent training guidelines right across this country. So every province has its own set of entry-level training. We need a national trucking credential, which is something that we have proposed to government, which will make the training the same in every single province.
0: As the CEO of the Women's Trucking Federation of Canada, how concerned are you that people might read this report, might see truck drivers in the future on the highway and pass judgment on them, think that they individually are not up to snuff when it comes to training and are worried about the industry writ large?
1: Most of the drivers on our roadways today are professional drivers who are very skilled and knowledgeable in the job that they do. You know, don't paint us all with the same brush. And we're the group of drivers that are fighting for change to make our roadways safer for

0: everyone.
1: All right. Well, Shelley, thank you so much for coming on the program with me today. It's been nice to talk to you.
0: Thanks for having me on, Chris.
1: Shelley Walker is the CEO of the Women's Trucking Federation of Canada. And we were talking about the Auditor General report and its findings surrounding the trucking industry. And of course, CBC reached out to the provincial government for comment on all of this. A spokesperson said the Ministry of Colleges and Universities is working with Ontario's Superintendent of Career Colleges to ensure all schools offering Class A truck driver training programs will be evaluated by the end of June. And we're going to have more coverage on the Auditor General's report coming up here on Metro Morning through the day today. Just after the 7 o'clock World Report edition, we're going to talk about what it found around special needs education in this province. The Auditor General report found a $400 million deficit and a ministry that has washed its hands of oversight, according to the Auditor General. Those are just some of the findings from her report on special needs education. I'm going to be joined by a mother and an advocate who says the system is failing its legal duty to children like her son. And Andrea says that the Auditor General's report only confirms her own experience when trying to navigate the system for her own child, her own son. And she says that it's abandoned her and many other families as well. So certainly there's a lot to continue to unpack from this Auditor General report, not just the AI findings, not just the trucking findings, but also special needs education as well. So we'll look into all of those little elements of the report coming up here on Metro Morning. I'm Chris Glover. So happy to be with you on a Wednesday morning. Even though it's soggy, we're still with you this morning.
2: This is CBC News. From CBC Toronto, it is 6:30. Good morning, I'm Jill Dempsey. We have missed 8 degrees. We do expect a high today of 16. Here's Jennifer Allen.
3: Jill, southbound John Valley Parkway, south of Eglinton, the left lane is blocked due to a collision.
2: Ontario's Auditor General is raising concerns about AI note-taking tools the province tested for medical use. She says during testing, they provided incorrect information and demonstrated AI hallucinations. Shelley Spence recounted her own experience with an AI medical transcription system.
4: I actually went to my doctor because you can hear that my voice isn't exactly what it normally is. The other day, and they were using AI Scribe. So I kind of mentioned, please look at the transcript when you're done with my own visit.
2: The auditor says the testing errors were varied. They range from incorrect drugs being prescribed or key details being missed to so-called AI hallucinations being written into the notes. In those cases, the AI suggested therapy or blood tests which were not ordered by the physicians. Ontario's Procurement Minister Stephen Crawford says doctors review the transcripts taken by AI all to prevent these kinds of errors. More people are isolating in Ontario due to a possible exposure to hantavirus. However, the health ministry says they are considered at low risk of having contracted the virus. CBC Toronto's Clara Pasica joins us now with details. Clara.
5: Jill, an additional 7 people in Ontario are being monitored as they isolate. Now, the isolation time period is considerable, 45 days. That's because the incubation period for hantavirus can be quite long. Ontario's Minister of Health says these 7 individuals are considered low-risk contacts. They're being told to isolate out of an abundance of caution. These 7 are in addition to the 3 people in Ontario who were asked to isolate after being exposed to the virus while traveling and are considered high risk. In Ontario, those considered high risk include a couple in Grey Bruce who was on the ship and a visitor to the Greater Toronto area in the Peel region. They all shared a flight with a cruise passenger who later died of hantavirus. The Public Health Agency of Canada says passengers and crew members who were on the vessel, along with anyone identified as high risk contacts from a flight with a confirmed case, should not travel. The number of positive cases internationally has grown to 11, including 3 deaths. The director of the World Health Organization said the risk of hantavirus to health on a global scale continues to be low and is not a pandemic threat. Jill.
2: Clara, thank you. The CBC's Clara Pasica. More neighbors are expected to testify today at the trial of a man accused of killing a filmmaker in June 2023 over an alleged dispute over a balcony barbecue. Kwa Tran is charged with second-degree murder of Reyes Habib. His wife is also on trial for allegedly

0: helping dispose of the body. Habib lived in the condo unit above the couple in Liberty Village. Witnesses have told the jury he was upset by smoke from Tran's barbecue coming into his condo and had asked him to move it. Several neighbors described hearing cries for help in the early hours of June 6th, the day Habib stopped answering messages. His body was found wrapped in the condo garbage compactor 2 days later. Beside it, a note in caps that read, "Please do not open, lots of sharp metal and glass inside from renovation." It is 6:33. 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A woman's been arrested in an incident that sent a child to hospital with serious injuries. Toronto police say they were called to the Midland Avenue and Steeles Avenue area yesterday morning. Paramedics say a child was taken to hospital in critical condition. Police confirm a female's been arrested, but say the charge list against them is still being finalized. No information on the relationship between the woman and child or the nature of the incident has been released. It is National Road Safety Week. Police forces across the country are ramping up enforcement ahead of the upcoming long weekend. Dale Minuckduck reports.
1: On Tuesday, there were two fatal collisions on GTA roads. A motorcyclist died in Vaughan and a pedestrian passed away in Toronto. Both incidents on the first day of National Road Safety Week. Sergeant Kerry Schmidt is with the OPP's Highway Safety Division. In 2025, there were 344 fatalities on OPP-patrolled roads.
2: It's a staggering number. It involves, obviously, families that are now left to pick up the pieces and move forward without their loved one. And we know it's absolutely preventable.
1: With Victoria Day long weekend coming up and the weather starting to warm, the OPP is ramping up enforcement. Schmidt says the leading causes of collisions are speeding, aggressive driving, distracted driving, and impaired driving. Just this year, Peel Regional Police have laid 576 impaired driving charges. Constable Amanda Steenson speaks for the force.
3: With the warmer weather, it does bring social gatherings together and people wanting to enjoy themselves more, but we just want to remind everyone to be safe.
1: Drivers can expect increased patrols and ride checks throughout the long weekend. Dale Minuckduck, CBC News. Toronto
0: police are warning of an aggressive off-leash dog in Humber Heights that killed a smaller dog and injured that dog's owner. The attack happened yesterday afternoon in the Weston Road and Lawrence Avenue West area. The brown pit bull mix appears to have been abandoned. Police say the attack on the smaller dog was unprovoked. The dog owner suffered non-life-threatening injuries. Police are working with Toronto Animal Services to try and locate the off-leash animal. They say if located, do not approach the dog and call 911 immediately. Jennifer Allen is back with a look at traffic.
4: Southbound Don Valley Parkway is getting busier past Finch on the 404, really slow from the 401 through to a collision south of Eglinton, which is blocking the left lane. A cleanup is underway. We had a collision southbound 400 at Shepherd that's been moved into the right lane. It was initially blocking the left lanes. Now it's just blocking a single right lane. The cleanup is actually on the right shoulder. So southbound 400 first gets busy approaching Line 5 to south of it, past Finch, almost its length now to the 401 with this collision at Shepherd. Northbound 427 north of Finch, the HOV lane is blocked due to a stall. No problems there, but it is a bit of curiosity for the southbound 427, which gets busy from the 407 through Derry and then Renforth to south of the 401. Eastbound 401, a collision in the collectors approaching the 404 on the right shoulder is now gone. Looking at the eastbound 401, I'm seeing volume through Mavis, mainly in the express, past the 410 in the collectors, approaching the 427 in the express to the 400 and through Keele in the collectors. Back to Jill with your forecast.
0: Well, we do have a bit of mist in the city, 8 degrees right now. We expect a high today of 16. There is the risk of a thunderstorm this morning. Things should clear up around the lunch hour and then cloudy. Tonight, cloudy, 40% chance of showers, a low of 6. And tomorrow, cloudy with a 40% chance of showers and a high of 14. But don't despair. Friday, we expect to reach a high of 21. Mm. Saturday, 23.
5: Yes.
0: Sunday, 21.
5: Even better.
0: Monday, 25.
5: Wow.
0: Woohoo! You're welcome.
5: Start the applause now. Thank you, Jill. And what will it be at noon sharp today? Will it be raining still?
0: It's supposed to clear around noon.
5: All right. Well, Olivia Chow, if you're listening right now, good.

0: luck to you with your big poll that you and several counselors are doing there at Nathan Phillips Square. Have you guys heard about this?
1: No.
0: Yeah, so it is the Second Harvest Truck Pull Challenge. It's happening at 12 sharp today at Nathan Phillips Square. And these counselors and the mayor are just one team. There are 80 teams that are competing in this of 10 people each. I'm not sure what the team makeup is because I'm very curious to see if Olivia Chow is going to be pulling with, for example, Brad Bradford. And I know that they're not always aligned on policy. So it'll be interesting if they're aligned as they pull a 20,000 pound truck at Nathan Phillips Square there.
2: Yes, good luck to you. Wear shoes with dread.
3: Where's our team?
0: Where's our team? Jennifer, you want to pull 20,000 pound truck? You ready for that?
3: Not on my own, no, but right. With a team of people.
0: Yeah, there's a few of us here. We'll do it. And it's in support of a good cause as well. I was seeing it's in support of Second Harvest, which is a food rescue and redistribution effort center. And they really do impressive work. It sounds like they're taking surplus food. We've talked about it on the show before, but they take surplus food and they turn it into meals for the community, especially in a moment of food insecurity. It's a really important initiative, I think.
2: Mm-hmm. Yep. It'll be great to see how everyone does at noon today.
0: I'm sure they play nicely. I'm sure they've been training. And which of you said to wear tread on your shoes?
2: I did.
0: Yeah, that sounds like someone who's pulled a truck before.
2: No, that's someone who ends
3: Jill
2: up on
3: Jill is prepared for anything.
2: The problem is I'm someone who ends on their you-know-what more often than not. So I've learned the hard way.
0: Okay. Well, and especially with the with the slick conditions, I think a little tread on your shoes might be a good idea there, Mayor Chow, and the other counselors, Councillor Morley, Nunziata. There's a whole bunch of them that are there taking part of this. And for every $1 that's raised, it provides enough food for 5 meals. And at last year's event, they funded nearly 600,000 meals. So just an incredible event. And that is taking place today at noon at Nathan Phillips Square. It's actually happening through the day, but apparently that's when Olivia Chow and the counselors will take center stage. Time right now is 6:40, and we are going to dig into one of the biggest stories that is playing out around the world. And obviously, as Jill and Clara were just saying in the news run there, also playing out in our neck of the woods as well. Ontario's Ministry of Health is now, in fact, monitoring 7 more people in relation to the global hantavirus outbreak. But the Ontario government says that they are considered low-risk contacts, and that's in addition to the 3 people that had been asked to isolate initially that we were reporting yesterday, the couple from Grey Bruce and then that third person who had some ties to Peel Region. And all are being asked to isolate for 45 days out of an abundance of caution and due to the fact that the incubation period for this virus is just so long. And I know that you have a lot of questions on this one. I do as well. So we'll turn, as we always do, to Dr. Peter Lin, who's joining me live. Doctor, thank you so much for being here.
4: Thanks, Chris, for having me.
0: So I think hantavirus is something that people are learning about in a real hurry here, but can you give us some background on hantavirus and why, let's just start with the name, why is it called hantavirus?
4: Yeah, it's based on the Hanta River. So we go back to 1951 in the Korean War. So there was over 3,000 United Nations soldiers stationed near the Hanta River. And they developed these weird things like fever, bleeding, and kidney issues. So they called it HFRS, so hemorrhagic fever with renal syndrome. And eventually they found that it was a virus in the mice in the area that was causing it. And that's why they called it the Hanta virus based on the river name. And when they look back in history, there were other soldiers that had reported these symptoms before, but they didn't know it was a virus. So maybe this hantavirus has been around for a long time. And then in the US, they found another version of this virus that caused lung problems. And the lungs would fill up with fluid and then people couldn't breathe. And this was called hantavirus pulmonary syndrome. And then in 1995, Argentina and Chile, there was another version of this lung virus, but that one could be transmitted from one person to another person. And this was called the Andes hantavirus because of the Andes mountains where they were sort of nearby. So you see, normally the mouse makes a lot of the virus and it ends up in the urine, feces. When that stuff dries up, then it flakes up into the air. And then people breathe the virus that way. But in the Andes version, people could make enough of the virus in their lungs so that they

0: breathe it out and then pass it to somebody that's close to them. And that's the version that they found on the ship that we're talking about.
1: Okay. And so as a result, we now know that Ontario's Ministry of Health is monitoring seven more people in relation to the outbreak that we're talking about here. So what does this increase in numbers of people being monitored tell you about how this outbreak is playing out here in Ontario?
0: Yeah, I think the key thing is that everybody's staying on top of things. So in other words, out of precaution, if you were on the same plane or you're near these people, then you will be put into that isolation. So it's good that they're talking about these things. However, the problem with it is that there are people coming from other places, right? In other words, the person that got the virus got it on land and then brought it onto the ship. So there was no mice on the ship. And so therefore, there may be still people coming back from Argentina and Uruguay, those kinds of places where they're hantavirus. Those are the people that we have to, you know, think about, right? Because they might be bringing the virus back in. So in other words, we're looking for these people and they're looking for symptoms as well. And the symptoms depends on where the virus gets into your body, right? For example, viruses only carry two things, right? They carry a set of blueprints that makes copies of themselves, and they carry a set of keys to get inside your cells. So if those keys are allowing them to get into your nose cells, then you have runny nose. If those keys get into your throat cells, then you can have a sore throat. Now, the Andes virus has keys that use protocadherin-1, PCDH1, to get into the cell. And these guys are found on lung cells, and they actually help to keep the lung cells stuck together. And so when the Andes virus uses that little protein to get in, the lung cells can't stay stuck together. So the lung becomes leaky and the lungs fill up with fluid, and now people can't breathe. And because this virus makes copies of itself in the lung, there might be enough of that virus for me to breathe it out and then therefore pass it on to you. The other hantaviruses, they make copies deep within your body, right? You know, we talked about the kidneys and all that kind of stuff. So it's not really easy to pass that virus to another person. And so that might be why the Andes hantavirus, because it's in the lung area, is able to pass from person to person. So that's why, out of super cautiousness, anybody that was near anybody that had a case, they would be isolating. And so that way we don't accidentally let people sort of wander around with symptoms and then pass it on to other people in the community.
1: Okay. But still, that person-to-person transmission is something that's catching a lot of people and making them pretty nervous, I would suppose, mm-hmm. Especially when you combine them with the just devastating effects that this virus can have on the body. And yet, despite those two facts, public health organizations around the globe are saying that they're confident that this will not be a COVID-type pandemic. And even here in Ontario and nationally, yes, and internationally, the authorities are saying that they have things under control. So what is leading to that level of confidence that this will not turn into another pandemic?
0: Yeah, and I'm sure everybody's saying, are they just telling us that to keep us
1: right,
0: calm?
1: Right, yeah, so, exactly.
0: There are quite a bit of differences. So the COVID-19 has a different set of keys. So its keys can use the ACE2 doorway. And so that's found on many, many different cells, not just the lung. It's in your nose, it's in your throat. So that means COVID can get into my nose, into my throat, and start making copies of itself. So that means every time I breathe or talk to you, I can send you millions of viruses. And that's why COVID passes so quickly. Andes hantavirus is grown deep in the lung. So yes, I can get some of it out, but I'm not getting millions and millions coming up. So the amount of virus that I could push out towards you is actually much lower. Also, for COVID, it can make viruses with no symptoms. In other words, as long as it doesn't invade and it just stays within my nose cells, I will look fine. I don't feel anything, and I'm just a big virus factory, and I can walk around and pass it. On the other hand, hantavirus is in the lung cell. As soon as it starts production, it damages the lung cells. So therefore, you have symptoms. That's why they keep saying we're monitoring for symptoms, because as soon as the virus starts to replicate, then they will have symptoms. Hantavirus needs up to 6 weeks before they can start production. So it's a slow virus in taking over your factory, whereas COVID starts production within 2 days. So in other words, as soon as it gets in there, it takes over your factory, it starts making it. So by the time you figure out you have it, you've already infected your whole family. And that's why it transmits so quickly. And remember, in the beginning of the pandemic, there was a lot of people rushing to get back to Canada. So we had plane loads of people that had COVID landing in Canada. We had lots of cars crossing the border before the border closed. So effectively, we had lots of virus in the community already. So your chance of bumping into somebody with it was actually very high. Whereas this one, limited people, they're isolating. So therefore, we're not going to bump.

0: into that. So because of all these differences, hantavirus is not a sequel to COVID, right? It's nowhere near that. And but then if I was going to a place where it's known to have mice that have hantavirus, I need to be very careful because that's how the original person got the virus. So there's still people visiting these countries and going on their jungle things and whatever else. Those are the people that we have to be careful about. But in terms of me talking to the cashier at the grocery store, I'm not going to pick up hantavirus like that. So very different than COVID. Just COVID was much faster. It was able to spread so much quicker because it can occupy your space in your nose and your throat, whereas this one is deep down inside your body.
1: Well, that's a relief. All right, Dr. Lin, thank you so much for the important backgrounder here on hantavirus. Appreciate your time.
0: Thanks, Chris.
1: House doctor, Dr. Peter Lin, joining me live on Metro Morning. And Jennifer is here now with an update on your commute. Good morning, Jennifer.
2: Good morning, Chris. Southbound Don Valley Parkway, the left lane is blocked south of Eglinton due to a collision cleanup. Southbound 404 in the Don Valley gets sluggish from Davis, off and on through Aurora and Finch to south of Eglinton with this problem. Southbound 400 gets busy approaching Line 5 to south of it. At Shepherd in the right lane, you'll find that that lane is blocked due to a collision cleanup, so it's just crowded as you approach that area, and then again approach the 401 ramps. Northbound 427, a stalled vehicle north of Finch has been cleared away. It wasn't causing a problem. Southbound 427 gets busy from Highway 7 to Derry and then through the 401, and then it's good to the QEW Gardner. Toronto-bound QEW slows down from the Burlington Skyway to Fairview, Guelph Line through Walkers and approaching Mississauga Road to Dixie. And Chris, the eastbound Gardner is filling in, approaching the Humber Bridge through Parkside. There's volume Jameson through Dufferin and then past Spadina to the Jarvis ramp.
1: All right. Thank you, Jennifer. And if you're just waking up this morning, it is a rainy start to your day, 9 degrees already. I'm Chris Glover and you're listening to Metro Morning live at 6:50 this morning. Now, there are hundreds of kilometers of unused real estate in this city, at least when it comes to the potential for solar power. Now there's a new program to help homeowners install solar panels on rooftops by pairing them with solar coaches. And Chris Kaners is with the Atmospheric Fund helping to run this program. Should I call you Coach Chris?
3: That would be very kind of you. I think I'll leave the coaching to the professionals.
1: All right, fair enough. Although you look pretty professional when it comes to green solutions. I'm looking at you here in almost a greenhouse with all these plants behind you.
3: Thank you. I enjoy my plants.
1: All right, so let's talk about this this program. How much energy could be generated by rooftop solar panels in this city when we consider that hundreds of kilometers of unused real estate exists in Toronto?
3: Yeah, that's a great question. I think the way I'd start is by saying that we use far less, far less than we could otherwise generate from those rooftops. And so we can actually meet a significant portion of the cities and the region's electricity demand by using that unused space on our roof. And it's pretty innocuous. Solar is amazing because you can generate electricity right where it's needed. And that has really real benefits for the future, which is becoming more electric every day. And so the future really is electric, and that the way that solar and storage can play a role is on those rooftops.
1: Okay, got it. Now, I think Toronto is quite a sunny city, frankly, and I feel like we see a lot of sunshine, not like when I lived in Winnipeg, for example, many years ago. They felt like they had endless supplies of sun, and if you looked out the window today, you'd see a whole lot of cloud.
3: That's right.
1: So how does that mix in Toronto of sun and cloud? I mean, do we get enough sun to even make this valuable for people?
3: Yeah, absolutely. I mean, that's a really great question, and one we get all the time. The fact of the matter is, even when the sun, in a day like today, a cloudy day, we're still generating electricity with solar panels. We do generate less during the winter time when it's less sunny, unfortunately, in our city, and we generate more during the summertime when it is a lot sunnier. And that's absolutely true. But the fact of the matter is that solar can generate a significant amount of what we need in terms of electricity, and it's clean. It's where we need it. And it's very cost-effective, actually.
1: Cost-effective, and it also can be a bit of a boom for people who install it, at least personally. How much can a rooftop solar

0: save for a house.
1: Yeah. And I mean, the answer, this is part of the reason why we have this coaching service, is because every house is different in Toronto. And so the answer is not, it's hard to say a specific answer for that, but that's why we have the coaching service. But in general, you might expect to be able to save between $1,000 and $2,000 a year on your electric bill by installing solar in the city.
0: Wow. Okay. That's quite a saving. So if I'm sitting and listening to this and thinking I might be able to save up to $2,000 a year, I just got to get one of your coaches here. What exactly do they do? Is it a boot camp? I assume they're not doing push-ups up there on the roof.
1: Only if you really want that. what we've done is we've said at the Atmospheric Fund, we've seen that there's a lot of friction and inconsistency in terms of the residential solar market in our region. And so what we want to do is lead with an education first program. So try and dispel those myths, reach people where they're at with jargon-free information. So we've put together a website, solaraccelerator.ca, where you can get all the types of information that you'd like to know, no matter where you are in your solar journey. So that's the first phase. The second phase is the coaching program, as you mentioned. And so if someone in our region is interested in learning more about solar for their home, what you can do is go to solaraccelerator.ca. You can fill out a little bit of information, things like the state of your roof, your address, a picture of a utility bill. And our coaches, what they'll do is they'll provide you with what we call a solar journey report. And this is a report that's specific to your home that tells you the range of costs you can expect, how the benefits and how they play out in a way that's transparent and upfront. And then with that information, you can take a look at that. And if you decide that you want to continue, what they'll do is they'll go and get three quotes for you from vetted installers in the network of coaches. And what they'll do is they'll get those three quotes from installers, high quality installers, and help you take a look at each of those quotes and compare them apples to apples, because there's a lot of nuances for every specific house. At that point, then you can choose to move forward. And I want to emphasize, this is a no pressure program. Our goal is to help people understand what the realistic outcomes for their home are going to be, and education first, no pressure. And all of this is free for homeowners in our region.
0: How much time lapses between you getting the thought bubble of having a solar panel on your roof to actually having it make you money?
1: Yeah, that's a great question. And one of the things that we're trying to do with this program, in addition to those first two things, the education and the coaching service, is make the ecosystem ready for scaling of this technology in our region. And so right now, sometimes there's some friction. So you might be interested in solar and you want to put it on your roof and you go and get some quotes, and those might be confusing. It's hard to navigate. And then you have to do what's called an interconnection to the electricity grid. And sometimes that can take some time. Sometimes there's different permits that are required. And all this takes time. And so what we want to do is emulate our friends and other jurisdictions around the world, where you can install this and get power generating very, very quickly within a matter of weeks or days. Sometimes in Toronto now, it takes much longer than that. And that's a source of friction that we want to see resolved. And so that's what we're working on as well in the background.
0: When some people I know have been worried about any sort of ongoing costs or equipment rental or something like that, that they might end up signing into a contract that they don't want to be a part of. What concerns are there for people? I mean, we know with HVAC units and others, there have been scams that have taken place and people have gotten duped on this kind of stuff. So how should people protect themselves from that side of things?
1: Yeah, that's a great question. You want to be very careful about that. And that's a great role that our solar coaches can help you with. We have seen in the environment different contracts that can be very confusing, and people might sign something they don't want to be actually signed up to. So that's where I'd encourage you to call our solar coaches, go to solaraccelerator.ca, and we'll help you navigate that. The fact of the matter is these solar systems are expensive, and so often financing is required. Some people do it through their mortgage, and some, there are programs offered by different municipalities, the City of Toronto's HELP program, for instance, and the Region of Durham's Greener Homes Loan can help homeowners at the municipal level. And so those are really useful opportunities, and we are looking to get other financial

0: potential players in the market that are reputable, so that people aren't going to be signed into contracts that they don't want. So that's an important thing to keep in mind. And I think what's something our solar coaches are really there to help with.
1: I know that you're not one of the actual coaches, but thanks for the coaching this morning, Chris. Appreciate your time.
0: My pleasure, Chris. Anytime.
1: Chris Kaners is the Atmospheric Fund's Director of Clean Electrification, joining me live here on Metro Morning. And Jennifer is here now with an update on the roads.
2: Southbound Don Valley Parkway south of Eglinton, the left lane is blocked due to a collision, creating delays from Finch on the 404. 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
3: Ontario's Auditor General raising concerns about AI note-taking tools that the province tested for medical use. She says during testing, they provided incorrect information and demonstrated AI hallucinations. We have mist in the city right now, 8 degrees. There is the risk of a thunderstorm this morning. All should end around noon, then cloudy. High today of 16 with the chance of showers tonight.
1: All right, Jill, thank you. And we'll dig more into the Auditor General's findings here on Metro Morning, looking specifically about what her report found on special needs education in Ontario. We'll speak with a mother and an advocate who says the system is failing its legal duty to protect children like hers. That's coming up on Metro Morning.
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6: 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She started it last year, thinks she might be on the road for at least half a decade. What you see in slow travel, coming up on The Current.
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7: This is World Report. Good morning, I'm Martina Fitzgerald. U.S. President Donald Trump is due to land in Beijing later this hour. He's beginning a state visit to China, where he's expected to be received in grand style. An earlier trip was postponed because of the Iran war. That issue is likely to be high on the agenda as the two leaders meet, but it's just one of many. The CBC's Willie Lowry is in our Washington bureau. Willie, what are some of the key outcomes Trump will be looking for at this summit?
8: Martina, China is unquestionably America's biggest rival on the international stage, and relations have been tense. This visit is part of a reset by the Trump administration. President Donald Trump has spoken glowingly of his Chinese counterpart, Xi Jinping.
9: He's been a friend of mine. He's been somebody that we get along with. And I think you're going to see that good things are going to happen. This is going to be a very exciting trip. A lot of good things are going to happen.
8: Trump's mission over the coming days has been scaled back somewhat because of the Iran war, which is likely to be a major talking point between the two leaders. But Trump will try to focus on trade and technology. Treasury Secretary Scott Bessent has really spearheaded this trip instead of Secretary of State Marco Rubio, as is normally customary, a reflection of how economically oriented this trip is likely to be. Trump says he will raise the issue of Jimmy Lai. He's that pro-democracy media tycoon currently serving a 20-year sentence under Hong Kong's tough security laws.
7: Okay, so that covers the U.S. side of things. What about China? What does she want to get out of this?
8: So she is expected to press the U.S. on Taiwan. Washington currently does not support independence, but she is hoping to get the Trump administration to say it opposes it. On technology, Beijing is hoping to get the U.S. to ease restrictions around the sale of AI chips and semiconductors, which it needs to drive its economic, military, and technological ambitions.
7: The CBC's Willie Lowry in Washington. Thanks, Willie.
8: My pleasure.
7: BC's Supreme Court will deliver its verdict today in the trial of a former RCMP officer accused of colluding with China. William Miker is accused of taking part in a global Chinese plan to bully wanted expats into returning home. As Georgie Smythe reports, Miker maintains he's innocent.
10: Really don't want to comment too much while things are still underway, but I'm anxious to get home to my family.
11: William Miker pleaded not guilty to one count of engaging in preparatory acts to commit an offence under Canada's Security of Information Act. The former RCMP officer who once specialised in financial crimes denies allegations he was working for the Chinese government to prepare a campaign of intimidation against a multi-millionaire Chinese

0: Chinese expat who lives in BC. A man China says fled the country with hundreds of millions of dollars. To prove their case, Crown prosecutors used an email Micah sent to a colleague in 2017, where he talked about a, quote, fraudster wanted by Chinese police. Crown lawyers argued it was clear Micah was referring to a Chinese national in BC and were expected to call a key witness to prove that argument. But instead, they shocked the courtroom in closing their case without him. The prosecution says it's presented a range of facts that Micah was laying the groundwork for a campaign of extortion, one that was an affront to Canadian sovereignty.
1: I think I'm a pretty straight, honest guy.
0: On the final day of the judge-only trial, Micah's counsel told the court the Crown's case is purely circumstantial, based mostly on a narrow reading of two paragraphs from that email, and that criminal intent had not been proven. A verdict is expected today. Georgie Smythe, CBC News, Vancouver.
2: CNN is reporting the Central Intelligence Agency is carrying out operations against cartel members in Mexico. It says since last year, CIA operatives have been involved in everything from intelligence sharing to assassination operations inside Mexico's borders. A CIA spokesperson calls the reporting false and salacious and says it puts American lives at risk. The Mexican government is also denying the reports. Sea-Watch says the Libyan Coast Guard has opened fire on members of its aid organization. It says shots were fired when humanitarian workers were rescuing people from an overcrowded boat in the Mediterranean Sea. As Megan Williams tells us, the NGO says this is part of a growing pattern of violence by Libyan maritime forces, and it's funded by Europe.
3: The Sea-Watch 5 had just rescued about 90 people from a sinking boat in international waters north of Libya on Monday. Sea-Watch says Libyan patrol boats then began pursuing the ship with the rescued people and about 30 crew members on board.
4: They wanted to abduct a vessel and demanded that we follow them to Libya.
3: Sea-Watch spokesperson Julia Messner says the crew sent two Mayday calls that were ignored by the Central Maritime Coordination Office in Rome. Messner says Libyan boats are tied to militias that intercept migrants at sea and return them to abuse on land.
4: They are actively bringing people into a cycle of violence where people have to pay ransoms, family are called while their loved ones are tortured and are threatened to pay ransoms. Then when these ransoms are paid, put people on a boat and then again at sea, they intercept them to bring them back.
3: Human rights groups have been documenting abuse, extortion, and torture in Libya for years. But European governments continue to fund, train, and equip Libyan maritime forces as part of their effort to stop migrant boats from reaching Europe. The EU says its training has helped reduce violent incidents at sea. Sea-Watch and other rescue groups dispute that. They say Europe is outsourcing border control to armed groups that put both migrants and rescuers in danger. Megan Williams, CBC News, Rome.
2: Keir Starmer is still clinging to his job as British Prime Minister and leader of the Labour Party, but he has a lot of work to do to shore up support. In Parliament, King Charles has just delivered a speech laying out the government's priorities. It's not clear if that will be enough to satisfy critics who want a transformed agenda. Earlier this morning, Starmer had a brief meeting with his health minister, Wes Streeting, a rumored leadership challenger. Australia's government is trying to make it easier for young people to buy a home. Real estate there is among the most expensive in the world, so the government is scaling back tax breaks for property investors. Australia's treasurer, Jim Chalmers, says that could help 75,000 primarily younger people enter the housing market.
5: The status quo is busted in the housing market and in the tax system, and where those two things intersect creates a level of intergenerational inequity that we're not prepared to tolerate.
2: The move is controversial. Just before last year's election, the Labor government had promised not to make changes to its tax policy for investors. But electoral power in Australia is shifting to younger generations. One of the largest coffee chains in the United States is coming back to Canada. There are plans for hundreds of Dunkin' Donuts locations to open in this country in the coming years. But as business reporter Anise Hidari reports, the brand has struggled in Canada before.
6: I absolutely cannot wait.
7: Flight attendant Jay Antflick

0: loves Dunkin' Donuts iced coffee. He buys it whenever he flies to the U.S.
1: Usually 2 to 3 a day.
0: 2 to 3 a day?
1: Oh, yeah. That's how I run on coffee.
0: You won't have to run far by the end of the year. Foodtastic, the Montreal company behind Second Cup, says it's bringing Dunkin' Donuts to Canada.
2: And all our franchisees are going to be local Canadian franchisees.
0: Peter Mamis is the president of Foodtastic. He says he sees opportunity even in a softer economy.

0: the 4,000 outlets. So even if Dunkin' opens a couple of hundred outlets, it's still very small compared to Tim Hortons.
1: Is there room for more brands to enter into the Canadian market? I think so.
2: Robert Carter is with the Coffee Association of Canada. Its members include both Tim Hortons and the new operators of Dunkin'.
1: Canadians are amongst the highest in terms of coffee consumption. It's not surprising that brands such as, you know, Dunkin's are looking at Canada as that natural extension.
2: The first outlets are planned for Toronto and Montreal. So while the slogan says America runs on Dunkin', most of Canada will have to wait. Anis Haidari, CBC News, Calgary.
3: That is the latest national and international news from World Report. 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I'm Martina Fitzgerald. This is CBC News.

0: and this is Metro Morning. I'm Chris Glover. So happy to be with you on Wednesday, May 13th. And the temperature right now is 9 degrees. It's already got quite a bit of rain out there. That has mostly fallen now, and I think we're looking at dry conditions. Hopefully that is improving the commute. Hey, Jennifer?
1: It is, Chris. Right now, we did have a collision southbound John Valley Parkway south of Eglinton. That's now been removed, but you're left with a slowdown from Finch through Eglinton, which is a little heavier than usual. Southbound 400 at Shepherd, the right lane is blocked due to a collision. Southbound 400 first gets busy from Line 5 to south of it. Major McKenzie through Rutherford, where we've got that new lane realignment, and approaching Shepherd to the 401. And northbound 400 at Highway 9, look out for a stalled vehicle blocking the right lane. Here's Jill Dempsey.
2: We're looking at one of the Auditor General's reports that was released yesterday. This one is focusing on AI note-taking tools that the province is testing for medical use. Their findings, the testing provided at times incorrect information, demonstrated what's called AI hallucinations. So we'll tell you more about that. We're also looking at the number of people isolating in Ontario due to a possible exposure to hantavirus. More people have been added to the list, but the health minister says they are considered at low risk of having contracted the virus. We'll tell you more about what all of that means at 7:30.
0: All right. And right now I'm going to dig in more to the Auditor General's report, because it wasn't just focusing on AI or trucking, as we talked about last hour on the program, but it also looked into special education in Ontario. Long wait lists, a shortage of educational assistance, and a system that gives shorter wait times to families who can afford it are just some of the findings that the Auditor General found. It exposed her report a $400 million hole in Ontario's system, a deficit that the ministry dismisses by pointing to what it calls record funding. But families seeking support say this report confirms the system is failing to meet its duty to protect the most vulnerable students. Andrea Seaborn is the school council chair at Eastdale Collegiate and the mother of 17-year-old Charlie, who has autism and epilepsy. Charlie is working toward his high school diploma at a specialized school, and Andrea is joining me live here on the program. Good morning to you, Andrea.
3: Good morning, Chris.
0: So when you saw the Auditor General's report here, what did you think?
3: Well, I think it really just confirms what families and educators have been saying for years, that special education in Ontario is drastically underfunded and struggling to meet growing student needs. And we're seeing it already firsthand at Eastdale Collegiate. Teachers, educational assistants stretch very, very thin, and families are left fighting for supports that should already just exist.
0: Andrea, what does that feel like as a family member of a child who needs support, and kind of knowing in a big picture and a theoretical way that there are these issues, these gaps that the Auditor General has found? But as a parent who's having to actually deal with this, what does it feel like to have to navigate this system?
3: Well, it's really terrifying, Chris. Charlie has been having a lot of success at Eastdale. It's a wonderful, structured environment that really helps him thrive and all the other students that attend. They have specialized educators that know how to teach to the strengths of these kids, experience.

0: financial learning opportunities. They're getting basic life skills, such as how to take the TTC, how to pay for things at stores, how to cook for themselves, really sort of opening up the possibility of independence as adults. So how that's really sort of drastically affecting us at home and making us very, very scared for the future of our son, Charlie, is that he at Eastdale is now getting skills that we thought he could never gain. And we're seeing that he's earning high school credits. He's developing friendships and social skills and confidence. For the first time, we can actually see a path towards meaningful independence for Charlie. We could see him living a purposeful life as an adult when he leaves high school. And if these cuts and closures keep happening, the underfunding, these very essential programs that are benefiting the most vulnerable kids in the whole school system at TDSB, I fear that Charlie won't graduate.
1: Yeah. And I know that it takes a family to kind of support a child who has extra needs like this. And Charlie has been set up for success, it sounds like, working toward his high school diploma there at 17 years old. Do you think about what might have happened to Charlie had these supports not been in place and what that outcome might have looked like for you and your family?
0: Oh, absolutely. If he had not been sort of accepted into the specialized MID, which is mild intellectual disability program within the TDSB at, I'd say, about grade 3 or 4, he would have been in a mainstream environment, which would be overstimulating. There wouldn't be the proper support in place. There wouldn't be the trained, specialized staff that know how to teach to the very specific learning approaches of kids facing multiple challenges like my son, who you mentioned has autism and epilepsy, but also an intellectual disability. So when I say that, it means that chronologically, Charlie is 17, but he's really learning at a grade 1 or 2 level. So try to put that kind of a kid with that profile into a mainstream learning classroom with 30 plus kids and one teacher. It's absolutely not going to happen. He's going to fall through the cracks. He's going to disengage. He's going to probably drop out of school. And he's then going to be a sort of a dependency of ours forever and ever and society's. So I feel in these cuts that are happening and what the AG has sort of reported on recently is sort of very short-term thinking, saving money right now, but pushing the cost further down the line to society. We see that in kids having to access mental health, in the justice system, being on social support forever. It just doesn't make sense.
1: The ministry here has dismissed the $400 million shortfall that the Auditor General highlights in the report by pointing to record funding. What do you think of that reaction from the ministry?
0: I'm just not sure where that funding's going because we're certainly not seeing it. And unfortunately, the ministry is being absolutely sort of washing their hands of all of this. I've been trying personally to reach out to them. I've written many, many letters to the superintendents, the supervisors, senior leadership, asking for collaboration, asking for clarity around Eastdale's future. The school itself is being threatened to be closed. They've closed grade 9 intake for next year and probably will continue that pattern and basically starve the school of resources to the point where it will be closed down.
1: With your letter writing campaign, what's the reaction been like?
0: It's been radio silence. I have heard nothing, not even acknowledgements of my emails or asking for numbers, for clarity. It's very frustrating. We're definitely feeling like the TDSB is washing their hands of all accountability.
1: Well, and to be clear, you are the school council chair as well. And the Auditor General here says, as you put it, the ministry washed its hands of oversight in all of this. What is the word that comes to your mind when you hear the Auditor General echoing some of your own language there?
0: It's quite terrifying. As school chair, I've spent many, many years being a part of the process of collaborating and understanding just basic things that happen at the school, such as staff allocation. Do we have a principal in the fall? Do we have two principals, a vice principal? None of those things are now being shared with school councils. So there's absolutely no transparency or accountability

0: and no way that councils can stand up for the school or the parents and community that it serves.
1: We reached out to Education Minister Paul Calandra for comment on this, but did not hear back in time for our broadcast this morning. Though in the media, the Education Minister has suggested that more funding is not the answer and it's a better allocation of resources and other things like that. What do you make of how the Education Minister has handled this?
0: I would agree that it's probably more than just funding. It probably is looking at the very special way that different students learn within the system and collaborating with the people that know them best, which would be the families, which would be the schools, to really build that proper structure that works for the students, especially the most vulnerable ones that are at risk of falling entirely through the cracks.
1: Andrea, thank you so much for coming on the program and telling us about Charlie and about how you see the state of the educational, special educational system in Ontario. Appreciate your time.
0: It's been my pleasure. Thank you, Chris.
1: And now let's head over to Jennifer Allen and get an update on traffic.
2: Well, the rain has moved out, but it's still drizzly and misty in some areas, which may be reducing your visibility. But things don't look too bad if you're traveling through the city right now. We had two problems on the 400 northbound. A stalled vehicle at Highway 9 has just been cleared. Southbound, the right lane remains blocked at Shepherd due to a cleanup from an earlier collision. Southbound 400 gets busy through Line 5, Teston through Rutherford and Finch to the 401. Westbound 401 slows west of Rock Street to Salem, Morningside in the Collectors, Markham Road in the Express to Bayview, and then west of Allen Road in the Express and Collectors in sections to Dixon. Eastbound 401, I'm seeing volume through Hure, Ontario in the Collectors, past the 410 in the Collectors, Dixie in the Express to east of Keele. Southbound Don Valley Parkway, a collision south of Eglinton is now gone. It continues to move slowly from Finch on the 404 to south of Millwood, and I'm just getting reports that northbound 404 at the ramp to the eastbound 401. So this is northbound Don Valley Parkway as you head to the eastbound 401. We've got a collision blocking the right lane.
1: Here's a picture that's all too familiar for so many of us, sorting through applications, sending out resumes you never hear back from, and doing interview after interview after interview. Applying for a job is all about trying to present your best self, right? Well, it's important. It's an important chance for sure for the company to make an impression on you as well. And sometimes what's on the job posting might not match what the work actually involves. Metro Morning's career coach Emily Durham has been thinking about some of the red flags to look out for in your job search, as daunting as it might be. Emily is joining me now live on the program. Emily, thanks for being here.
3: Thanks for having me. It's an important subject for sure.
1: Well, it really is, because as I was trying to paint that picture of just how difficult and isolating it can feel to apply for job after job after job and not always hear back. So to know that there might be some red flags that I should look out for in the first place and maybe limit that search a little bit, I think it's important for people to think about. So what are some of the red flags that you think we should be on the lookout for throughout the job hunting process?
3: Yeah, and I always think it's so important even just to start with why we should be taking a look at these. Of course, this market is painfully competitive. This is no secret. So hearing that the list of the companies we're targeting might be shrinking can be a little bit daunting. But I do want to share, it doesn't mean that you can't move forward with this opportunity. It doesn't mean it's 100% going to be the worst job you've ever had. It's just something to be aware of so you can make the most educated decision. So there's really two different categories of red flags that we see in the job hunt. One is through the job postings, so what's actually up online, and then what's happening in the interview process. As far as the job postings go, goodness gracious, I am starting to see job descriptions that look like essays. It looks like they have somehow combined the work of six people. And guess what? They have. Those are companies that are likely going through some degree of restructuring, figuring out where AI fits into their strategy. And they've basically decided you're going to do six jobs for the price of one. Definitely worth asking questions in the interview about work-life balance, about how this role is going to evolve. Same can be said for descriptions that are very vague, where it's like, now, what might this person do? Sometimes companies keep these vague so more things can fall on your plate when they can say, well,

0: that kind of fits into your job description, doesn't it? But above all, when it comes to the job description specifically, my goodness, whenever I see we're like a family, or we all do a little bit extra to pitch in, please understand that is corporate speak for we're okay with you working a lot of overtime. So those are just things to be aware of before you hit the application button itself.
1: Awareness is everything. Okay, so those are the red flags that we look for in the job posting itself. But how about in the actual interview? I'd assume some of that language too that you just said, we're all a family, we all pitch in here, meaning you're going to probably have to do a ton of work.
0: Goosebumps.
1: So you ask all those questions. But what else am I looking for in the actual job interview process in terms of red flags?
0: Yeah. And again, some of these can be red or orange based on how many you've seen. When you start to see two or three, I'd argue we're in the red flag territory, not just the warning sign territory. Scheduling is a big one. If it feels impossible to get a hold of your recruiter, they're emailing you at 10 o'clock at night. It's taking days, sometimes weeks to get a hold of them. That's often a sign either that individual is very overworked, not a great sign for the company, or you've got someone who maybe just doesn't care very much. Also not a great sign for the company. Big things like refusing to share the budget, staying very secretive about that. Suddenly, we're not able to answer questions about what career growth looks like. If they're talking about how the team has grown and you're starting to realize, it sounds like people leave this job every 6 months to a year. Usually there's a good reason, but the biggest one of all, in my opinion, is connection and attitude. If you are starting to feel dismissed, judged, or you're getting that energy that, wow, something just doesn't feel right, I don't feel welcome in these conversations, please listen to that. The recruiter is there to sell you the job. This is the best foot they are putting forward. And if their good foot sucks, that's something you need to be aware of now.
1: Yeah, if their good foot is bad, what does their bad foot look like? Oh, no. Now, I know the other thing about job processes is that oftentimes the candidate is asked to put something together that they might actually end up having to do on the job. And I'm sure many of our listeners are out there thinking about a horror story that they may have heard of somebody who put in a whole boatload of effort into a proposal or a project only to not be the successful candidate and kind of sit there and wonder how many other people did all this free labor that the company just got. And so I wonder, what are your thoughts on how to navigate that where you want to put your best foot forward, obviously. You want to show your best ideas, but you don't want to be taken advantage of either.
0: The big defining factor for me is this real work? You know, if a company is giving you a hypothetical, it's a made-up organization, to me, that's an okay marker of they just want to see how you work. I actually think that that can be a really fun way to have a case study with a made-up fabricated industry. Or if it's a project they've already done. For example, give us feedback on our Super Bowl commercial from 2016. Like, these are things that are in the past, they're no longer active, where you know they're not just going to take your ideas for free. If they're telling you, and I see this all the time, especially in creative industries, tell me 5 ideas on how you'd revamp our website. Now, why would I do that if your website looks like that right now? So that's where it's okay to ask questions about if this is a current project. You really don't have too much wiggle room to push back. This is where you get to decide, am I in or am I out?
1: All right, toss these red and orange flags in the garbage for a second and hit me with your green flags. When I'm looking for a new job, what are the green flags that I should run to?
0: I love that we're ending with positivity. Okay, so I love the process when it's honest, even when it isn't easy. If a candidate is asking a little bit about, you know, why was there turnover? Why is this role open? Be honest that the person quit. Like, honesty in little ways shows integrity, and that's a really great indicator of the company culture. Transparency around salary, expectations with return to work, how to actually get promoted. There's none of this kind of fluffy, we're hiding it behind a curtain. That means a lot. But for me, the biggest piece is empathetic-based feedback. When you ask the recruiter, how did I do in that interview? They're not just saying, oh, yeah, it was good, and not calling you for 2 weeks. They're telling you specifically what you did well and specifically where you can grow. That's a sign you've got someone who is really on your side. And again, that is a signal of what the company does with their people.
1: I know that you do career coaching for a lot of folks out there. And I'm curious, have you heard of some horror stories that have just made your mind go, oh my gosh, I can't believe that you had to do that so that people can have a bit of a sense of the worst that they should avoid?
0: I had a very, very close friend, not even a client, go through 7.5, and I say half intentionally, rounds of interviews.

0: use, where they put together a massive case study, essentially overhauling one of the sales portfolios of this large tech company. They were told verbally they were going to get the job and then never heard back from the company. Turns out they actually were not going to ever hire anyone. They just needed the strategy redone. And then they moved a very junior person into the role to execute the exact same strategy. And guess what? We can't do anything about it after it has happened. I worded that much more kindly than I did in my group chat, because holy guacamole, was that crazy.
1: Yeah, I bet. Things you can't say live on the radio. What was the half? You said 7.5.
0: It was when they called on New Year's Eve at 8 p.m. to let them know they were getting the job and just had a couple of administrative questions.
1: Know that they were getting the job.
0: Oh, yep. Called. They were like, this was fantastic. We're going to move you forward. Mind you, it's December 31st at 8 p.m. And then we never, ever heard from them again. Went completely ghost, and emails started to bounce back from the entire team. Lo and behold, we find out through the grapevine, because the sales industry is small, they did in fact implement the strategy, just with a different person executing.
1: Well, that is a wild ride. All right. Well, with the flags that you've laid on the table here, hopefully our next job search will be easier. Emily, thank you so much for your time this morning.
0: Thank you.
1: Metro Mornings career coach Emily Durham joining me live here on Metro Morning.
2: This is CBC News. From CBC Toronto, it is 7:30. Good morning, I'm Jill Dempsey. We have missed 9 degrees. We expect a high of 16 today. Here's Jennifer Allen.
3: Jill, westbound 401 west of Victoria Park in the express, the left lane is blocked due to a stalled vehicle.
2: Issues are being raised about AI note-taking tools the province tested for medical use. The Auditor General says during testing, they provided incorrect information. Queen's Park reporter Sean Jeffords has the story.
4: So I kind of mentioned, please look at the transcript when you're done.
5: Ontario's Auditor General recounting her own experience with an AI medical transcription system. Shelley Spence says she asked her doctor to make sure the notes were accurate. She did that because in her latest report, she found the Ontario systems demonstrated serious errors during testing.
4: We did recommend that thorough testing being done.
5: Spence says that during a procurement process for the systems, government evaluators tested 20 of the programs. They found serious errors. They ranged from incorrect drugs being prescribed or key details missed to so-called AI hallucinations being written into the notes. In those cases, the AI suggested therapy or blood tests not ordered by the physicians. Ontario's procurement minister, Stephen Crawford, says the errors were found during the testing phase of the process.
6: The doctors that go through and use this product oversee every aspect of it.
5: Green Party leader Mike Schreiner says the auditor's findings are disturbing.
7: But we also have to make sure at the same time that it's actually providing accurate information.
5: The government has accepted 9 of the auditor's 10 recommendations. Sean Jeffords, CBC News, Toronto.
2: The number of people isolating due to possible exposure to hantavirus has grown. However, the Ontario Ministry of Health says they are considered at low risk. CBC Toronto's Clara Pasica has the details now. Clara.
8: Jill, the Ministry of Health is monitoring 7 additional people, asking them to isolate themselves for 45 days. The reason for such a stretch of time is the incubation period for hantavirus can be quite long, but they are considered a low risk and are being told to isolate out of an abundance of caution. Already isolating in the province prior to these 7 are 3 other people who were exposed to the virus while traveling and are considered high risk. They include a couple in Grey Bruce, who was on the ship, and a visitor to the Greater Toronto Area in the Peel region. They all shared a flight with a cruise passenger who later died of hantavirus. The Public Health Agency of Canada says passengers and crew members who were on the vessel, along with anyone identified as high-risk contacts from a flight with a confirmed case, should not travel. The virus is spread by rodents and more rarely people. The director of the World Health Organization said the risk of hantavirus to health on a global scale continues to be low and is not a pandemic threat. The number of positive cases internationally has grown to 11, including 3 deaths. All cases to date have been among the ship's passengers or crew. Jill.
2: Clara, thank you. The CBC's Clara Pasica. More neighbors are expected to testify today at the trial of a man accused of killing a filmmaker in June 2023 over an alleged dispute over a balcony barbecue. Kwa Tran is charged with second-degree murder of Raiz Habib. His wife is also on trial for allegedly helping dispose of his body. Habib lived in the condo unit above the couple in Liberty Village. Jasmine Sefidis reports.
9: Vincent Ching was among Riaz Habib's condo neighbors, who testified waking up to cries for help in in the early hours of June 6th. Police started investigating after a body was found in the condo's garbage compactor 2 days later. Ching said Qua Tran phoned him to ask him what he knew about the police investigation. Tran told him he saw a suspicious couple coming and going out of Habib's condo and also heard a crash and a bang. He also said, "You don't think the police think I did it, do you?" Other neighbors have testified Habib was upset by smoke from Tran's barbecue coming into his condo. His nephew, Alakan Jamal, testified Habib told him he was annoyed by the barbecue smoke when he saw him for a tennis match 2 weeks before he was killed, and that Habib told him he had addressed the issue with Tran. Jamal testified his uncle's condo was cleaner than usual when he entered it with detectives the day after the body was found. White sheets that weren't there before were also covering all the windows. Jasmine Sepulis, CBC News, Toronto.
2: It is 7:34 and you're listening to Metro Morning on CBC Radio 1. Police and Toronto Animal Services looking for an aggressive off-leash dog that killed a smaller dog and injured its owner. The attack happened yesterday afternoon around 4 o'clock in the Weston Road and Lawrence Avenue West area. The brown pit bull mix appears to have been abandoned. Police say the attack on the smaller dog was unprovoked. The dog owner suffered non-life-threatening injuries. Police say if you see the off-leash dog, do not approach and call 911 immediately. Police forces across the country ramping up enforcement ahead of the upcoming Victoria Long Weekend. According to the Ontario Provincial Police, 344 people died on OPP-patrolled roads last year. The leading cause of collisions, speeding, aggressive driving, distracted driving, and impaired driving. Steve Sullivan is the CEO of MAD Canada.
10: Certainly over the last couple of decades, we've seen like a 50% reduction in alcohol-impaired driving deaths. We are seeing increases in fatalities with the presence of drugs. Harder to make the connection between the presence and impairment, but so it's being offset a little bit by that trend. But I think we've made progress with alcohol. We have a lot of work to do with drugs.
2: Other police agencies are increasing patrols to coincide with National Road Safety Week and the long weekend. Drivers can expect a heightened police visibility and ride checks. Speaking of the roads, here's Jennifer Allen.
3: Northbound DVP slows approaching Eglinton to York Mills. We had a collision at the ramp to the eastbound 401, which was quickly cleared away. Southbound 404 in Don Valley slow south of Davis towards Aurora, Elgin Mills towards 16th, and Finch to south of Millwood. Westbound on the 401, we had a problem west of Victoria Park in the...
1: What might that be, though?
2: Well, you're going to have to find out.
1: I guess. We'll watch the news tonight at 6 o'clock and we'll have it on the radio here as well. What happens behind the scenes at the CN Tower? Have you guys done Doors Open Toronto?
2: Oh, many times. I always tell people to go to the R.C. Harris Water Treatment Plant in the East End.
1: Oh, yeah.
2: Which is, you know, sort of at the very end of the boardwalk. And it's this yellow brick building. It's huge. Mm. It's been used in films. And, you know, R.C. Harris was also responsible for the Bloor Viaduct, real visionary in terms of infrastructure in the city of Toronto. But it's an incredible space. And if you get a chance, I highly recommend that.
1: That's not the stinky one, is it?
2: They say it's stinky in the East End. I live in the East End. It does get stinky from time to time. It's not too stinky.
11: Would still recommend.
2: Yes, yeah. Exactly. You don't need to sort of hold your nose and run in and run out. It's fine.
1: Well, that's good. It's one of those things that you wouldn't expect a water treatment facility to be neat to see on the inside. But I've gotten the good fortune of getting to go inside of one in the work that I do here at the CBC. And it's so neat to see the technology and everything else that they have going on.
2: This is just very cavernous and ornate and just sort of a different kind of space, not what you would expect.
11: Is it Art Deco? Is that?
2: Yes.
11: It's a beautiful building. Yeah, really nice.
1: Martina, how about for you? Have you done Doors Open Toronto?
11: Not in a long time, but I also saw that facility years ago and I'm an East Ender. And so it was really interesting. You know, These buildings you drive by every day and you don't really think twice about it. And then you get on the inside and it's like, wow, there's more to this than I thought.
2: Yeah. And the list is long. And you're right, Martina. There's places that you drive by all the time and you say, wonder what that is. Or that looks really interesting. And so it is that one chance of the year where you can go in, you don't have to just look through the window.
1: Mm-hmm. Paul, how about for you?
12: No, I've always sort of lived...
1: You've never done Doors Open?
12: The city. Well, the last 3 years I've been in Barrie, so it makes it hard to come down for a weekend. But I'm moving.

0: Right. I'm moving. I don't know if you know this, Chris. I'm moving to North York. And so this might be the first year that I get to take advantage and get out a little bit and explore. So I'm looking forward to it.
1: I might suggest for you the the Dawn Jail. Has anyone done that in Doors Open? They let you actually go into the Dawn Jail in the old space where it used to be. You get to go behind the bars. You get to see the guillotine where that used to be as well. It's a really, really interesting facility inside.
2: They've also done a lot of work in renovating it and cleaning up the outside. And I see that sort of every day because of where it's an incredible building, another incredible building in the city of Toronto.
1: All right. Well, Doors Open Toronto is May 23rd, 24th. So we still got a ways away for that puppy. But today we are going to get a behind the scenes CN Tower preview. So we'll wait to see what on earth could be hiding in the tower that we don't see every day. And Martina is here to tell us what's coming up on World Report.
3: Chris, Donald Trump is supposed to land in China any moment. There is concern amongst people in Taiwan about what's going to come from talks between the U.S. president and China's president, Xi Jinping. Trump has stirred the pot by saying that he is open to discussing U.S. arms sales to Taiwan, and that would break decades of precedent on not consulting with China on that matter. Taiwan's government considers itself a sovereign state. China sees it as part of its territory. Philippe Leblanc will bring us that story this morning from Taipei. Britain's Prime Minister Keir Starmer is still doing his best to hold on to power. Critics, even within his own party, are lining up to push him out of office as a new parliamentary session begins in London. And off air, I must tell you, I often make the same joke as I'm heading to the booth to read World Report. I say, it's time to make the donuts. It's a line from, you guys are too young. I'm too old. There was this great ad campaign in the 80s for Dunkin' Donuts.
1: Okay. Yeah.
3: And
1: I was around in the 80s. I don't remember this.
3: You're going to have to YouTube this one. You used to see that ad. You used to find Dunkin' Donuts here. They disappeared about 20 years ago or so. But it's time for take two. Foodtastic, the Montreal company behind Second Cup, says it is bringing Dunkin' Donuts back to Canada.
1: Okay.
3: Mm-hmm. Coming up on World Report.
1: We will take a bite out of that story coming up on World Report. Thank you, Martina.
3: Thanks.
1: And Jennifer, I want to just toss it right to you just real quick because I know that you're excited about Dunkin'.
4: I grew up with Dunkin' Donuts. I'd be interested to see what they have to offer now that they're coming back.
1: All right. Well,
4: second round.
1: They've got lots of competition, obviously. And a lot of people will be curious to see how it stacks into the fast food market here in Canada. And now let's head over to Paul and sports. Let's start in the PWHL, where for the first time in league history, a Canadian team will take home the Walter Cup.
0: It is the matchup that Canadian fans were hoping for, an Ottawa-Montreal final. After the Victoire knocked off the defending champion Minnesota Frost last night, Montreal wins game 5 2-1, and who else would score the winner but Marie-Philippe Poulin? A power play goal early in the third period is the difference. Victoire head coach Corey Chevry, though, made clear that it wasn't one goal or even one game that put Montreal in the final.
5: I think it's our biggest win in our organization's history. We had to fight tooth and nail against a team like Minnesota. It wasn't easy. It just shows a lot of what we've been through as an organization for 3 years. Like, it's not just overnight that a win like that happens. This group really showed up for our organization.
0: That group gets through to a Walter Cup final for the first time ever. And beyond this being an all-Canadian matchup, it's also an incredible matchup in net. It's Team Canada starter Anne-Renée Debien backstopping the Victoire. Team USA backup Gwyneth Phillips in goal for the charge. The goalie nerd in me loves it. Montreal and Ottawa begin the Walter Cup final on Thursday.
1: Okay, and now over to the NHL and Montreal's other hockey team, not as lucky.
0: Yeah, the Canadiens were at home Tuesday night trying to capitalize on what was an electric atmosphere in Game 3, a huge win on Sunday to take a 2-1 series lead. And things were looking decent last night for the Habs. They were up 2-1 in the second period until this.
6: Rollins is in!
7: Unbelievable. Unreal. I don't think I've ever seen that.
6: A crazy bounce that hit Dobich, who didn't see it coming, and it's in the back of the net.
0: Yeah, unreal is a good description. The puck bounced off a stanchion at the Zamboni doors, and instead of ringing

0: hanging around the glass. It turns at about a 90-degree angle and gets behind the back of Montreal goalie Jakub Dobish, a goal that would not have looked out of place with Yakety Sax playing in the background. Montreal goes on to win, goes on to lose 3-2. That best-of-seven series is now tied at 2 games apiece. Game 5 goes on Thursday.
1: Look at you trying to rewrite history there.
0: Trying.
1: All right, Paul. And let's just end here with some sad news from the NBA.
0: Jason Collins has died. He played 13 seasons in the NBA. His most important, maybe, was his final season in 2013, playing as the first openly gay player in the NBA. He came out before that season, was not sure if that would affect whether or not a team would sign him. Here he is after his playing days talking about that decision to come out.
2: There were those family members that I had who said, Jason, do you need to come out publicly? Do you need to disclose this? Can you just, you know that we know we love you, but you don't necessarily need to talk about it? And I said to them, that's not who you raised me to be.
0: Collins would later say that the years after that announcement were the best years of his life. He was diagnosed late last year with glioblastoma. People might remember that that's the same cancer that Gord Downie had. Yeah. Collins being remembered today as a leader. NBA Commissioner Adam Silver said that Collins, quote, helped make the NBA, WNBA, and larger sports community more inclusive and welcoming for future generations. Lasting impact for Jason Collins, who was just 47 years old.
1: Yeah, quite a legacy indeed. All right, Paul, thank you so much.
0: Thanks, Chris.
1: And I just want to revert back to something I was talking about earlier about the Don Jail. I know I got you excited to go there. I said that the guillotines was something that they used there at the Don Jail. That was inaccurate.
0: I was going to ask about that.
1: Based on historical records of the Don Jail, executions were in fact carried out at the jail, not by guillotine. They were by hanging. And so that infrastructure is what I meant. That is still there at the Don Jail. So take yourself over there on May 23rd, 24th, if you're looking for something to do.
0: I will
1: do
0: that.
1: You are a Torontonian, true and true.
0: Thank you, Chris.
1: All right. And the time right now is 7:47. I'm Chris Glover, and you're listening to Metro Morning. Toronto's condo market is in a slump. Increased supply and not a whole lot of demand have left many units sitting empty. But someone just bought some condos in Toronto, and by some, that's a bit of an understatement, about $30 million worth, apparently. The real estate investment firm Gesta Group plans to spend another $500 million in the Toronto market in the next year. Anthony O'Brien is a senior managing director at Gesta Group, joining me live here on the radio. Thanks for being here, Anthony.
3: Thank you, Chris. Great to be here.
1: So how many condo units did you just pick up with this $30 million investment?
3: Well, I can't disclose the metrics of that deal because we're under a confidentiality agreement, but we bought them all in one building close to the Ryerson University campus, or I should say Metropolitan University campus in downtown.
1: Okay. So I can only imagine the price per square footage there is pretty hot because that is obviously a pretty sought-after downtown location. But we have been hearing so much about the condo market in Toronto, that it's in this slump, that there's increased supply, and units are being left empty. So why did you guys go on this buying spree?
3: Well, it's a bit of a complicated answer, but I guess the best way to put it is to say we've been looking at the market for years, and really for the past 6 months have been paying close attention to the supply metrics and what's coming in the market. And in our opinion, there's a really significant opportunity right now in Toronto. And that's the story today is terrible. As we know, it's been all over the press for years now, the greatest slump almost in condo sales history. But what we see is a potential light at the end of the tunnel in a period of about 3 to 5 years from now. And so what we've done is analyzed, at what price can we buy these condos at and then turn them into rental stock and make positive cash flow from them for a period of years while we wait for the market to rebound. And because there's been, such a decrease in demand, there's also been a decrease in pricing. And yet the rental market has stayed relatively strong. It has dropped a little bit, but it stayed relatively strong. And in our opinion, for the first time in history, you can now buy condos and have positive cash flow when you rent them out.

0: Historically, it's always been only appreciation that gets you a return on a condo investment.
1: Mm. What does that mean for the overall market then, that for the first time in history, that's the situation?
0: Well, I think there's a lot of things. So number one, the situation's dire right now. You had, I think it was 250 units sold in the overall GTA in the first quarter of this year. That's 94% below the 10-year average. So clearly there's not a lot of activity whatsoever across the entire city. And you've got, you know, 20, I think there's 22,000 units still being delivered this year. So this calendar year, we've got construction finishing on 22,000 units in the GTA, you know, of which a lot of those units have sold. But I believe there's about 8,000 or 9,000 that are unsold of those. And those are going to add to the issue of oversupply. So in our opinion, and we're, you know, just a small piece of this, by buying this inventory and turning it into rental stock, because right now it's sitting empty. None of these developers have converted to rental or have been able to sell these units. So we turn it to rental stock, and that helps decrease the overall supply in the market. And eventually, you know, the bigger story here is that the anticipated supply of new condos is going to fall off a cliff because no one's building new product today. And that technically, from just standard, you know, economics of supply and demand, should drive pricing back up and get us back to a market that's a little more stable.
1: Yeah, cbc.ca/Toronto just ran an article yesterday by Philippe de Montigny, and it was talking about whether or not Toronto's hit the bottom of the market. New data released by the Toronto Regional Real Estate Board suggesting that the slump in the condo market may be coming to an end. Is this your firm's kind of assertion here that we've hit the bottom and things are about to go back up?
0: I wish I had a crystal ball, so I don't know. I think the timing is good, and whether the bottom is today or 6 months from now or 12 months from now, I'm not certain. But the reality is you can buy condos today $200 or $300 below what they actually cost to build. And so I don't think the market can go much lower, and I don't think it can get much worse. So I think we're close.
1: Okay. Well, that's encouraging for a lot of condo owners, I suppose, out there. What does it do when a company like yours buys up, what is it, $500 million worth of condos? What does that do to the availability of units for actual sale in a city like Toronto?
0: Well, I think number one, we're you know, helping solve a problem that's significant. Number one, none of these units are selling whatsoever these days. And number two, we're taking these empty units and we're turning them into rental stock. So we're helping on that front. We're not pretending to be, you know, the affordability savior, but I think strategies like this are going to help stabilize the market. Individual buyers are not buying today. So I think you'll see probably more transactions like this in the short term. But ultimately, our strategy is to buy it, rent it, and then resell the units back into the market, probably not even at the peak of the market pricing. So I don't see anything negative about this. I think it's really just about a catalyst to help drive some growth in the market.
1: I'm surprised that you're finding that rentals are so lucrative right now, because obviously that was what folks like the mayor wanted to create, was rental stock in the city of Toronto. And that's kind of another solution that is in the pike for you know, some people who are looking at the housing situation in Toronto. But I anecdotally have talked to a lot of people who say that they're re-signing rental agreements, they're bringing their rent prices down, they're noticing that they're not paying what they were just a few years ago. So why are you so confident that the rental market is as strong as it is for your company?
0: Well, I mean, we have the perspective of being outsiders, I guess is the best way to put it. So we're Montreal-based and we have rental stock in Montreal and other markets that we invest in. Toronto rental pricing was extremely high a few years ago. And yes, there has been some stabilization and some price reduction, but it's still a very strong rental market from a price per square foot basis. And the reality is the demand is still very, very strong. I mean, we bought these units in this building a week and a half ago, and we've already rented 10 units in a week and a half. So that I can't do that in Montreal. The market is not the same. We don't have as much demand here. Is it a good economic decision to build new rental stock today? I think the issue is largely the cost of construction and the cost of land is still far too high to justify returns on a lot of rental buildings.
1: All right, Anthony. Well, it's a fascinating conversation to have in a city that loves to talk about real estate.

0: So thank you for hopping on and chatting with us about this kind of bold venture that you guys have. I'd love to hear from you again once you are looking to sell these things and we can hear how the rental scheme went for you.
1: Perfect. Yeah, we'll see if I'm right or not. Thanks so much.
0: Anthony really O'Brien. Anthony O'Brien is a senior managing director at the real estate company Gesta Group, who is certainly hoping that he is going to be right.

0: Southbound 400 approaching Shepherd, the left lane is blocked due to water accumulation. An earlier problem at Shepherd has been cleared away. Westbound 401 approaching Salem, we've got a new collision blocking the right lane. And farther west at the ramp to westbound 403, the right lane is blocked due to a stalled vehicle. Here's Jill with your news headlines.
1: We're taking a look at what the Auditor General has to say about AI note-taking tools the province is testing for medical use. They have some concerns about the kind of information that's provided. We do have a bit of mist right now in the city, 9 degrees. There's the risk of a thunderstorm this morning. Should clear this afternoon, then cloudy with a high of 16.
2: All right, Jill, thank you so much. And I am Chris Glover. Thank you for listening to Metro Morning on this Wednesday morning. We have lots more conversations coming up for you in the next half hour of the program, including sending our Hayden Waters for a look at a new photo exhibition along the Esplanade. We'll take you there and so many other places in our city when Metro Morning continues right after World Report.
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3: 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The CBC News is next. Coming up in half an hour, it's The Current with Matt Galloway.
6: It is 26,000 kilometers from the southern tip of Argentina to Alaska, and Quebec's Olivia Caz is traveling it on horseback. She started out last year, thinks she might be on the road for at least half a decade. What you see in slow travel coming up on The Current.
1: This is World Report. Good morning, I'm Martina Fitzgerald. Donald Trump and Xi Jinping have a full agenda as the U.S. president arrives in China. In addition to the Iran war, the two leaders are expected to grapple with trade and technology. If Trump gets the deal he wants there, some observers say President Xi will demand concessions on Taiwan. And that has people in the self-governing island worried about their future.

0: Future, Philippe Leblanc has more from Taipei.
1: In a Taipei basement, a dozen civilians fire air guns at targets. As anxiety grows ahead of the summit between Presidents Trump and Xi, they say they need to prepare. Taiwan's interests are also America's interests, says this man, so we need to deter China from invading us. For many here, the concern is that support for Taiwan could be part of a broader deal between Washington and Beijing. William Yang, a senior analyst with Crisis Group, says Trump has already broken with decades of U.S. practice by publicly saying he would discuss Taiwan arms sales with Xi Jinping.
2: Just the declaration of planning to discuss this topic with Xi Jinping is already undermining the longstanding trust.
1: Yang adds that Taiwan fears even subtle changes in American rhetoric or support could weaken deterrence against China, which claims the Democratic Island as its own territory. In Copenhagen Tuesday, Taiwan President Lai Ching-te remotely thanked the U.S. for strengthening the island's defense capabilities.
3: The people of Taiwan, they will never bow to pressure.
1: Trump and Xi are to meet Thursday and Friday in Beijing. Philippe Leblanc, CBC News, Taipei.
0: BC's Supreme Court will deliver its verdict today in the trial of a former RCMP officer accused of colluding with China. William Miker is accused of taking part in a global Chinese plan to bully wanted expats into returning home. As Georgie Smythe reports, Miker maintains his innocence.
4: Really don't want to comment too much while things are still underway, but I'm anxious to get home to my family.
5: William Miker pleaded not guilty to one count of engaging in preparatory acts to commit an offence under Canada's Security of Information Act. The former RCMP officer who once specialised in financial crimes denies allegations he was working for the Chinese government to prepare a campaign of intimidation against a multimillionaire Chinese expat who lives in BC. A man China says fled the country with hundreds of millions of dollars. To prove their case, Crown prosecutors used an email Miker sent to a colleague in 2017, where he talked about a, quote, fraudster wanted by Chinese police. Crown lawyers argued it was clear Miker was referring to a Chinese national in BC and were expected to call a key witness to prove that argument. But instead, they shocked the courtroom in closing their case without him. The prosecution says it's presented a range of facts that Miker was laying the groundwork for a campaign of extortion, one that was an affront to Canadian sovereignty.
4: I think I'm a pretty straight, honest guy.
5: On the final day of the judge-only trial, Miker's counsel told the court the Crown's case is purely circumstantial, based mostly on a narrow reading of two paragraphs from that email, and that criminal intent had not been proven. A verdict is expected today. Georgie Smythe, CBC News, Vancouver.
0: CNN is reporting the Central Intelligence Agency is carrying out operations against cartel members in Mexico. It says since last year, CIA operatives have been involved in everything from intelligence sharing to assassination operations inside Mexico's borders. A CIA spokesperson says the reporting is false and salacious, and it puts American lives at risk. The Mexican government is also denying the reports. Last month, two U.S. officials died in a car crash in northern Chihuahua. Sources told Reuters at the time they were CIA officers taking part in a drug raid. Critics are urging stronger oversight of Canada's international visa hubs. They're run by a federal contractor, which is funded by hundreds of millions of taxpayer dollars. But internal records obtained by CBC News reveal allegations of third-party fraud and security red flags. As Priscilla Kisung Huang reports, it appears those issues were already on the Immigration Department's radar.
6: It's a fraud. It's not just a verbal lie.
7: Ottawa's Salah Uddin says in recent years, his family ran into issues at a visa office in Dhaka, Bangladesh. It's run by VFS Global, a company with $770 million in federal deals since 2012 to operate visa hubs in more than 100 countries on behalf of Canada. Uddin says in the case of his loved ones, third-party resellers were block booking appointments, then trying to overcharge for slots.
6: How can that be ethical?
7: Masood Rana says he felt he had to pay $300 to VFS for its premium.

0: some service just to get his family's application in on time.
1: I don't think it's just.
0: Their experiences line up with issues flagged in internal government documents, which took CBC 2 years to obtain. The records show officials were aware of third-party misconduct, security screening concerns in Bangladesh, and a malware attack in Russia. One government official's email alluding to third-party misconduct says, "We could write a novel about all the fraud we are seeing." Immigration lawyer Karina Juma.
2: These issues are still very prevalent today and will continue to happen unless IRCC takes further action.
0: In a statement, VFS says it uses strict anti-fraud protections and security checks for staff. It says premium services are optional. Immigration, Refugees and Citizenship Canada says its oversight is robust and it takes fraud allegations seriously. It adds VFS has met its contract expectations. Priscilla Gizon Huang, CBC News, Ottawa.
3: Keir Starmer is still clinging to his job as British Prime Minister and leader of the Labour Party, but he has a lot of work to do to shore up support. In Parliament this morning, King Charles delivered a speech laying out the Starmer government's priorities, including long-promised changes to education, health, and the courts. But it appears that is not enough to satisfy critics. Starmer's health minister, Wes Streeting, is rumored to be launching a leadership challenge as early as tomorrow. Australia's government is trying to make it easier for young people to buy a home. Real estate there is among the most expensive in the world, so the government is scaling back tax breaks for property investors. Australia's treasurer, Jim Chalmers, says it could help 75,000 primarily younger people enter the housing market.
4: The status quo is busted in the housing market and in the tax system, and where those two things intersect creates a level of intergenerational inequity that we're not prepared to tolerate.
3: The move is controversial. Just before last year's election, the Labor government had promised not to make changes to its tax policy for investors, but electoral power in Australia is shifting to younger generations. One of the largest coffee chains in the United States is coming back to Canada. There are plans for hundreds of Dunkin' Donuts locations to open in this country in the coming years. But as our business reporter Anise Hadari reports, the brand previously struggled in Canada.
5: I absolutely cannot wait.
6: Flight attendant Jay Antflick loves Dunkin' Donuts iced coffee. He buys it whenever he flies to the U.S.
5: Usually 2 to 3 a day.
6: 2 to 3 a day?
5: Oh, yeah, that's how I run on coffee.
6: You won't have to run far by the end of the year. Foodtastic, the Montreal company behind Second Cup, says it's bringing Dunkin' Donuts to Canada.
7: And all our franchisees are going to be local Canadian franchisees.
6: Peter Mamis is the president of Foodtastic. He says he sees opportunity even in a softer economy.
7: The quick service restaurants are having a little bit of a lull. But I think that's actually a benefit to us bringing Dunkin' in now because there's going to be a lot more real estate available to us.
6: In the 2010s, the last few Dunkin' franchises in Canada folded under other ownership, in part blaming a lack of investment to fight Tim Hortons. University of Toronto marketing professor David Soberman says Tim's is still a big competitor.
8: They have somewhere around 4,000 outlets, so even if Dunkin' opens

0: are amongst the highest in terms of coffee consumption. It's not surprising that brands such as, you know, Dunkin's are looking at Canada as that natural extension.
1: The first outlets are planned for Toronto and Montreal. So while the slogan says America runs on Dunkin', most of Canada will have to wait. Anis Haidari, CBC News, Calgary.
2: That is the latest national and international news from World Report. I'm Martina Fitzgerald. This is CBC News.
3: Good morning. It is Wednesday, May 13th. I'm Chris Glover, and you're listening to Metro Morning. The rain has mostly stopped at this point, but Jennifer is here to see if it's still impacting our commute.
4: It is, Chris, on southbound 400, where the left lane is blocked approaching Shepherd due to flooding. So watch out for that. Westbound 401 west of the 412, the right lane is blocked due to a collision. We also have a stall westbound 401 at the ramp to the westbound 403 blocking the right lane. And then as you approach Hurontario Ontario in the collectors, the right lane is blocked due to a collision. Eastbound QEW east of Hurontario Ontario, we've got a stalled vehicle blocking the right lane, but the ramp lane remains open, and the ramp from northbound Dixie is closed due to flooding. Here's Jill Dempsey.
5: More neighbors expected to testify today at the trial of a man accused of killing a filmmaker in June 2023 over an alleged dispute over a balcony barbecue. And we also look at some of the issues being raised by the Auditor General when it comes to AI note-taking tools that the province tested for medical use.
3: All right, Jill, thank you so much. Time right now is 8:11. I'm Chris Glover, and you're listening to Metro Morning. Now, after coming in third place in three straight provincial elections, the Liberals are trying to find a new leader to win them the top spot. Ontario Liberal MP Nathaniel Erskine-Smith wanted to be the person to do just that. But this weekend, those plans were put to an end when Erskine-Smith lost a Liberal nomination race in Scarborough Southwest by just 19 votes. Yesterday, MP Erskine-Smith filed an appeal of those results, alleging gross irregularities, something that the party is now denying. And certainly there's a bit of a mess playing out for the Liberals in Scarborough. So we've brought on Ashley Chinati, a Liberal strategist and senior vice president at Vantage. Thank you, Ashley, for coming on today.
6: Thanks for having me.
3: All right, so this story does not just start right now. This weekend, there were these tensions leading up to this Ontario Liberal nomination in Scarborough Southwest before this past weekend. Talk to us about what is happening behind the scenes here.
6: So I think what's gone on in the Ontario Liberal Party is that, you know, there's a faction of people who are supporting Nate Erskine-Smith for the leadership. And then there's a group of people who are really opposed to him to continuing to pursue that. And those folks kind of come from a couple different camps. There are people who just don't like his policies or the way he does politics. There are those who didn't like the way that he led the charge to push out former Ontario Liberal leader Bonnie Crombie, instead of giving her kind of the grace to, you know, maybe take an exit on her own terms and let the party have the proper time to set up a leadership race. And then there are those who perhaps don't love the way he's behaved himself at the federal level. And that kind of coalition, along with some of the folks who might run against him for the leadership and their supporters, you know, did do their best to stop him from getting the nomination in Scarborough Southwest because they saw it as a way to potentially push him out of the race.
3: The way you describe it, it sounds like a grassroots movement to try to unseat him for various reasons that regular members might not be happy about. But Erskine-Smith says that it is in fact the party establishment that was working to prevent him from winning the nomination. That is a charge that the party itself denies. But Erskine-Smith is certainly saying it as he launches this appeal. So which is it? Is it the party establishment or is it a grassroots movement against him that's playing out?
6: I think when you've been the third party at the provincial level, as long as the Ontario Liberals have, a lot of the establishment are also kind of still the grassroots of the party, right? Like there are folks who've been deeply organized and deeply involved in the Ontario Liberal Party for a long time who are still people volunteering their time, right? And just because you're a seasoned organizer and you're volunteering your time doesn't mean that you are part of some, you know, conspiracy to get rid of a particular candidate. I think that, you know, all parties are kind of a coalition.

0: coalition of folks who've been around a long time and know how to do politics and know how to run nomination races, and those who are brand new volunteers, which is kind of what we think more as the more evergreen grassroots. Mm-hmm. And certainly there were folks who are seasoned members of the Ontario Liberal Party who had deep concerns about Nader Skeen-Smith. And there were people who are seasoned members of the Ontario Liberal Party who held senior roles in the party who were his supporters, right? Like, it's not like his team was establishment free. And so, like, let's also just be clear about that. Like, these were seasoned organizers battling seasoned organizers, and one side won.
1: And it's not just the establishment that he is taking issue with as well. Erskine Smith has had major issues with the result and also the voting process as well. And he spoke to CBC's Power and Politics. I want to play a clip for you.
2: Number one, there are 34 more votes in the ballot box than there were recorded voters that were struck off the list as having voted. And the margin of we lost by 19 votes. Okay, so on that basis alone, there's a real challenge.
1: All right, so a really slim margin that he lost by. He's alleging these issues with voter ID. What do you make of these allegations? They're pretty serious.
0: They're definitely very serious allegations, and I think the party is going to take them seriously. There's a process. There's an arbitration committee that's going to be led by former cabinet minister from the Kathleen Wynne government. David Zimmer is going to lead that. And there's going to be a full review. And, you know, in the room, there were scrutineers from both camps. I've scrutineered myself.
1: It's a thankless job.
0: Both for general elections, yeah. When it's election.
1: And for people who don't know, those are the people that look at the ballot
0: and they look at every ballot. Yeah. Mm-hmm. And, you know, I wasn't involved in this one, I'll be clear. I had no involvement at all in this by-election. But there is a process that the party is going to undertake. I was talking to someone who's, you know, a former provincial party president, someone who's had very senior roles at the federal level as well within the party establishment. And they said this kind of used to be a thing. Like in the 90s and early 2000s, kind of heated nomination races that got arbitrated, or there were local organizers and community organizers and multicultural organizers kind of battling it out, and there maybe being, I don't really want to go so far as to say dirty pool, but some fun and games. You know, we haven't had this many heated nomination races in the Ontario Liberal Party for a long time, and I think that is a good sign of health for the party that we're back to having those. All parties have had problems with this at some point in time. We also need to remember that. And if we want to have an existential conversation about how we run nomination races in this country in all political parties, I definitely welcome that. But it doesn't strike me as that is what Mr. Erskine Smith is up to.
1: Okay, so what happens now for him? I mean, he's still the Liberal MP for Beaches, East York. It's unclear what he might do next provincially. He didn't say in that Power and Politics interview what his next steps provincially may be. So as this appeal is being filed, what are the next steps here?
0: Well, he could continue to organize and run his leadership race on the idea he's going to kick out the quote-unquote establishment. You know, it feels a little Trumpian, especially for a Liberal Party, that's for sure. And you know, you could sign up enough new members in theory to beat someone new, or to beat someone with more of a quote-unquote, you know, the backing of the old school party faithful. That said, it's hard to get a path to victory in a party leadership race if the existing members of the party are turned off by you. And I think what he has done here for most members of the party, even those who might have been open to his leadership, has turned them off. You know, I was in a group chat yesterday that's politically minded and multi-partisan, but someone who said, I used to support him, but I'm an Ontario Liberal first, and I don't like what he's doing to the party here. And he's cost us potentially victory in a by-election where we were well-positioned to win.
1: Where does this leave the Liberal Party? Because we have this mess playing out in Scarborough. We had Del Duca lose a general election. Bonnie Crombie lost a general election for the Liberals. And now they're rudderless trying to find a leader.
0: The fundamentals for the Ontario Liberal Party remain strong. We were in a strong second place in the popular vote in the last election. Now we need a leader who can turn that into seats. You know, we raised some money and we grew the popular vote. The polling without a leader right now shows us neck and neck with the Doug Ford Tories. So whoever takes over the party has strong fundamentals to work with. And when Doug Ford took over from Patrick Brown left behind a little bit of a mess at the Ontario PC Party when it came to nomination races and perhaps a few other things. Seems to be doing a little bit better as the mayor of Brampton, but regardless, there were a number of nomination races that

0: had to be cleaned up, both by the interim leader between Ford and Brown, and then Ford appointed a bunch of people to clean up some races. So let's remember that this is not unique to the Ontario Liberal Party. It is a challenge for parties, especially when they're growing, to have the capacity to run nomination races. I have faith in everybody who ran this race. They're people who have integrity, and interim leader John Fraser is standing behind how the race was run. Mm-hmm. And I have faith in the review process that David Zimmer will run.
1: All right. Well, we will leave the conversation there for now, but it is an important one to keep talking about. So Ashley, we'll have you back and we'll chat again.
0: Thank you so much.
1: Ashley Chinnati is a Liberal strategist and senior vice president at Vantage. And the time right now is 8:20. Jennifer, how are the roads looking?
2: Well, looking at the hot spots, westbound 401 west of the 412, the right lane is blocked due to a stall. At the ramp to the westbound 403, emergency vehicles are on site of a stalled vehicle blocking the right lane. And then westbound 401 approaching Huron, Ontario, the right lane is blocked by a collision in the collectors. Southbound 400 approaching Teston, we've got a collision blocking the right lane. But as you approach Shepherd, the left lane has just reopened from some earlier flooding. Eastbound QEW east of Huron, Ontario, we've got a stalled vehicle blocking the right lane. But Chris, the ramp from northbound Dixie to the eastbound QEW has reopened from earlier flooding.
1: All right, Jennifer, thank you so much. And right after our program, Matt Galloway takes over with The Current. Good morning, Matt.
3: Chris, good morning. Donald Trump has gone to China. Mm-hmm. And we will talk about, he says this could be a potentially historic, in his words, potentially historic meeting.
1: Everything is potentially historic with that man.
3: Kind of couched that in saying it's potentially historic. He wants to open up China. He's using very effusive language in speaking about the Chinese leader, much more effusive than he would use to speak about, say, Mark Carney or any other of his so-called allies. We'll speak about the meeting. There are many people who believe that China sees a very weakened United States right now, and there's a lot at play, from Taiwan to artificial intelligence, that China could use to its advantage in this moment. We'll speak more about that meeting. We're also going to talk about, if you listen to podcasts or you spend a lot, I don't know what your social media algorithm is, but a lot of people—
1: It's a dark place, Matt.
3: Yeah, sure. You might be being fed peptides, saying you need peptides. Peptides are an injectable drug that the pitches say will deal with anti-aging, make your skin smooth, longevity, increase your libido. I don't know if you need that, but the drugs will provide all of this. The belief is Health Canada has put out these warnings saying you should not be buying injectable drugs online. In the United States, the health secretary, RFK Jr., wants to make them more widely available. We're going to talk about what the drugs are, because people are getting the pitch, not just in social media, but in legacy media all the time. This is also part of a larger kind of interest in wellness. And what is that about? Our guest will say that in some ways it's about uncertainty, and that we don't deal well with uncertainty when it comes to our health. And so we're looking for something, and maybe it comes in the form of a drug that you buy on the internet.
1: I've also thought about when there's so little that you can control in the world around you, you can kind of control your own body and your own self. So maybe
3: people
1: that has something to do with
3: that. People believe
1: that,
3: but maybe you actually can't. And maybe you should have a raised eyebrow when you hear about these drugs. We'll tell you more about that coming up as well.
1: All right, we'll be listening.
3: Thank you.
1: And Matt Galloway and The Current take over right after the 8:30 newscast here on CBC Radio 1. But for now, I'm Chris Glover. Time is 8:23 and you're listening to Metro Morning. Now, 48 different countries are sending teams to the World Cup next month. And right now on the Esplanade in Toronto, you can catch a glimpse of nearly all of them. There's a photo exhibition of people from the different countries represented in the World Cup. And the twist, they all live right here in Toronto. Our reporter Hayden Waters went to take a look.
4: They're going to come back today and they're going to finish like cutting off the pulse and like readjusting.
5: My name is Isorin and I'm the alchemist, the director of JAMI, which is an arts organization. And we're here on the Esplanade, just at the corner of Berkeley Street and the Esplanade. We are about to show you a wonderful photo exhibit that's titled Passi, which is a Swahili word for making a soccer pass, passing the ball. And the idea was to showcase the diversity of the neighborhood, because in very little places you find community where you can find people from each of the 48 countries participating in the games this summer. So the idea was to find people from a community who are from the different countries participating and do a photo of them wearing their flags with a lot of pride, and then do this like

0: a very cool concept of superimposition on the photos in the different locations all along David Crombie Park. So this is a photo of Jordan, representing Jordan. Here we have Scotland. It was very keen. And not like it's not models, right? It's like you and me taking photos, you know? So we don't know how to pose really in front of the camera. So it's a very, people are very shy. So it takes like a, it takes something to warm up to the camera and be comfortable. Like that's not an easy thing.
1: How did you find all these people exactly?
0: We ask, we knock on the doors, we ask our friends, we ask our network, our committee, we put posters in the neighborhood. We have connections with the local co-ops. So we have a whole committee because we have done projects here in the committee for the past 15 years. So like, you know, it's home. And so we know each other, we know where we're coming from.
2: End of this room.
1: Do you know where your photo is exactly? Have you seen it up yet?
3: I saw a picture of it up.
1: Okay, but this is the first time we're going to go see it.
3: This is the first time I'm walking past it. So my name is Linda Leisner, and when Isreen sent a note out looking for people from all the various different nations participating in FIFA, I said, well, my heritage is German, and I said I can bring my dad, who is 90 and he died 2 weeks ago. So this is just phenomenal that he was here to participate in this event. And my daughter and my brand new granddaughter. So four generations, we participated in this. And I can't even say how much it means that this was sort of the last sort of thing that my dad did.
1: And we just walked upon it right now, so you're seeing this for the first time. Tell me what we see in front of us right now.
3: There is a picture of my daughter with my granddaughter, my dad and me holding the German flag. And then even further in the back is a picture of me, I think, like maybe pretending to catch the soccer ball.
1: And can you tell me who took your photo exactly?
3: Oh, this charming person beside me, his name is Jay.
4: Hi, I'm Jay. I'm one of the photographers for the PASI project. Last time I counted, I think I shot about 14 or 15 out of 48 countries. And it was an amazing experience to meet all these people from all these countries that I couldn't even pronounce, which I do now.
1: What does soccer mean to you?
4: Oh, everything. I was born in Korea, grew up in Argentina. So soccer is everything. It's I often hear people saying that hockey is a religion here in Canada. And I would tell you that in Argentina, soccer is much more than that. I watch it, I play it, and yeah, I live and breathe soccer. I couldn't get any tickets for any of the Toronto matches. I couldn't afford any. But just to have all these people from around the world and having us hosting them here in our home, playing a sport in the biggest tournament of the world, that means so much to me, is a dream come true.
1: So who will you be cheering on?
4: Oh, that's a tough one because I have three teams that are my favorites, Canada, Korea, and Argentina. I really have to cheer for Argentina.
1: And why is that exactly? Why does your allegiance fall there?
4: Messi is my favorite player of all time, even more than Maradona.
1: You were also a model for one of these as well, is that correct?
4: Yes, when we found out that Korea was one of the participants, I recruited myself, my wife, and my two daughters to be to represent Korea. As you can see, my daughters were having a blast playing in the snow in the background with the Korean flag, and we all had a great time.
1: What do they make of soccer exactly?
4: They understand soccer as a game that daddy is absolutely obsessed with. They don't necessarily like it or understand it themselves. My wife especially, she's been very patient over the last 20 years or so. But they're also very excited that it's coming to Toronto.
0: Want to talk about this one, Jay?
1: What did you take away from other countries in the world while trying to bring this all together?
0: Well, there's a few countries like Curaçao, Cabo Verde. I was like, how are we going to find people from like those like places that are relatively small, or you don't, like, I didn't know anybody. I've never met anyone from Curaçao, for example. And then somehow we find a connection through like word of mouth, like from one person to the next, and they knew someone from Curaçao and this happened. So I think it's just a beautiful project to bring like a lot of awareness. There is one country, Qatar.
1: Qatar, okay.
0: Qatar, we're still looking for someone from Qatar. This is the, we had 47 out of 48 actually. So Qatar is the one that's like, we've been like knocking on all doors.
1: Okay, perhaps someone will hear this and reach out to you that way.
0: Yes, please. Let's please complete the project.
5: I love Hayden's reporting. That was our Hayden Waters, and he was visiting the new photo exhibition along the Esplanade featuring, as you just heard there, Torontonians from almost all of the countries participating in the World Cup.

0: It was put on by the arts organization JAMI and runs until July. And if you are from Qatar and want to be photographed, get in touch with JAMI. And now we're going to hear a new track from Broken Social Scene. They just released their latest album from The Humans. Well, we wanted to. We were hoping to play a track for you, but we ran out of time, and we'll play that track for you tomorrow. The track is called Relief, and it's off their sixth studio album. It's a great one, so we'll get it to you tomorrow. But for now, here is Jill and the regional news.
1: This is CBC News. From CBC Toronto, it is 8:30. Good morning, I'm Jill Dempsey. A bit of mist, 11 degrees. You can expect a high of 16 today. Here's Jennifer Allen.
2: Jill, westbound on the 401, a problem west of the 412 has been cleared away.
1: Ontario's Auditor General is raising concerns about AI note-taking tools the province tested for medical use. She says during testing, they provided incorrect information and demonstrated AI hallucinations. Shelley Spence recounted her own experience with an AI medical transcription system.
3: I actually went to my doctor because you can hear that my voice isn't exactly what it normally is the other day, and they were using AI Scribe. So I kind of mentioned, please look at the transcript when you're done with my own visit.
1: The auditor says the testing errors were varied. They ranged from incorrect drugs being prescribed or key details being missed to so-called AI hallucinations being written into the notes. In those cases, the AI suggested therapy or blood tests, which were not ordered by physicians. Ontario's procurement minister, Stephen Crawford, says doctors review the transcripts taken by AI, all to prevent these kinds of errors. More people are isolating in Ontario due to a possible exposure to hantavirus. However, the health ministry says they're considered a low risk of having contracted the virus. CBC Toronto's Clara Pasica has an update.
4: An additional 7 people in Ontario are being monitored as they isolate. Now, the isolation time period is considerable, 45 days. That's because the incubation period for hantavirus can be quite long. Ontario's Minister of Health says these 7 individuals are considered low-risk contacts. They're being told to isolate out of an abundance of caution. These 7 are in addition to the 3 people in Ontario who were asked to isolate after being exposed to the virus while traveling and are considered high risk. In Ontario, those considered high risk include a couple in Grey Bruce who was on the ship and a visitor to the Greater Toronto area in the Peel region. They all shared a flight with a cruise passenger who later died of hantavirus. The Public Health Agency of Canada says passengers and crew members who were on the vessel, along with anyone identified as high risk contacts from a flight with a confirmed case, should not travel. The number of positive cases internationally has grown to 11, including 3 deaths. The director of the World Health Organization said the risk of hantavirus to health on a global scale continues to be low and is not a pandemic threat.
1: Clara, thank you. The CBC's Clara Pasica. More neighbors are expected to testify today at the trial of a man accused of killing a filmmaker in June 2023 over an alleged dispute over a balcony barbecue. Quatran is charged with second-degree murder of Raiz Habib. His wife is also on trial for allegedly helping dispose of the body. Habib lived in the condo unit above the couple in Liberty Village. Witnesses have told the jury he was upset by smoke from Tran's barbecue coming into his condo and had asked him to move it. Several neighbors described hearing cries for help in the early hours of June 6th, the day Habib stopped answering messages. His body was found wrapped in the condo garbage compactor 2 days later. Beside it, a note in caps that read, "Please do not open, lots of sharp metal and glass inside from renovation." A woman has been arrested in an incident that sent a child to hospital with serious injuries. Toronto police say they were called to the Midland Avenue and Steeles Avenue East area yesterday morning. Paramedics say a child was taken to hospital in critical condition. Police confirm a female has been arrested, but say the charge list against them is still being finalized. No information on the relationship between the woman and child or the nature of the incident has been released. Toronto police are warning of an aggressive off-leash dog in Humber Heights that killed a smaller dog and injured the dog's owner. The attack happened yesterday afternoon in the Weston Road and Lawrence Avenue West area. The brown pit bull mix appears to have been abandoned. Police say the attack on the smaller dog was unprovoked. The dog owner suffered non-life-threatening injuries. Police are working with Toronto Animal Services to try to locate the off-leash animal. They say if located, do not approach

0: the dog and call 911 immediately. It is 8:34. It's National Road Safety Week. Police forces across the country ramping up enforcement ahead of the upcoming long weekend. Dale Minuckduck reports.
1: On Tuesday, there were two fatal collisions on GTA roads. A motorcyclist died in Vaughan and a pedestrian passed away in Toronto. Both incidents on the first day of National Road Safety Week. Sergeant Kerry Schmidt is with the OPP's Highway Safety Division. In 2025, there were 344 fatalities on OPP-patrolled roads.
2: It's a staggering number. It involves, obviously, families that are now left to pick up the pieces and move forward without their loved one. And we know it's absolutely preventable.
1: With Victoria Day long weekend coming up and the weather starting to warm, the OPP is ramping up enforcement. Schmidt says the leading causes of collisions are speeding, aggressive driving, distracted driving, and impaired driving. Just this year, Peel Regional Police have laid 576 impaired driving charges. Constable Amanda Steenson speaks for the force.
3: With the warmer weather, it does bring social gatherings together and people wanting to enjoy themselves more, but we just want to remind everyone to be safe.
1: Drivers can expect increased patrols and ride checks throughout the long weekend. Dale Minuckduck, CBC News, Toronto.
0: Let's go back to Jennifer Allen.
4: Well, the rain moved out, but the problems continue to move in. We now have three issues on the westbound 401. A fourth has just been cleared, and that was west of the 412. We had a collision there, which is now gone. But at the ramp from southbound McCowan, the right lane is blocked due to a stall. At the ramp to the westbound 403, we've got a stalled vehicle blocking the right lane. And approaching here, Ontario, the right lane is blocked by a collision in the collectors, making collectors heavy from Dixie. Eastbound QEW passed here, Ontario. The ramp lane is now blocked due to a stalled transport truck. And southbound 400 at Kirby, the right lane is blocked due to a collision. Back to Jill with your forecast.
0: 11 degrees, cloudy, mist falling in some areas. It should clear around the lunch hour with a high today of 16 degrees.
5: So I'm really not smart enough to listen to your weather forecast, I think, Jill, because as nice as it's going to be here in Toronto this weekend, I'm taking a flight and going to Vancouver where it is going to be 11 degrees on Friday.
0: Well, enjoy it all.
5: I will. I will enjoy it. And Jill will be with you for the next few mornings. But it's been nice to chat with you. I am Chris Glover, and this is Metro Morning.

0: he's a great gentleman. I find him to be an amazing man. You know, he runs 1.4 billion people with a pretty iron fist.
1: Donald Trump sees a lot to admire in Xi Jinping. The U.S. president meets with the Chinese leader later this week. In 30 minutes, artificial intelligence, Taiwanese independence, and why China increasingly sees the United States as a superpower in decline. Also this morning, if you spend any time on social media or listening to podcasts, chances are you have been pitched peptides. The substances are being sold as tools to help you lose weight, gain muscle mass, live longer. Health Canada is warning about the risks of injecting these drugs. U.S. Health Secretary RFK Jr. wants to make them easier to access. Coming up, separating spin from substance on peptides and what our insatiable desire for wellness fads is really about. Plus,
2: I'm riding my horses. That's not that common here. Mostly they just stop and they ask about if we're all right. Most of them say, what a crazy trip.
1: It is 26,000 kilometers from the southern tip of Argentina to Alaska, and Quebec's Olivia Caz is making that journey on horseback. In an hour, why she is taking a trip that could last 5 years or more, and the things you see when you travel very, very slowly. But we begin with the story of a rare virus and a slowly widening web of patients that is sounding eerily familiar. Good morning, I'm Matt Galloway, and this is The Current. It is a very different pathogen with a very different risk profile. But if the headlines about hantavirus are giving you flashbacks to the early days of COVID, you are not alone. In a moment, how the pandemic is shaping our social and psychological response to this outbreak. But first, I'm joined by Dr. Cameron Khan. He is an infectious disease physician at St. Michael's Hospital in Toronto, also the CEO of Blue Dot, which is a private company that tracks and analyzes infectious disease data.

0: from around the world. He's with me in our Toronto studio. Good morning.
1: Good morning. Thanks for having me.
0: Thanks for being here. These daily reports about new cases, people self-isolating, might be giving people bad memories of 2020. Are you immune to that sinking feeling?
1: You know, when I first heard about this outbreak, I think it's kind of a natural feeling to go, this sounds familiar. Yeah. And, you know, I can understand how people would look at this. There's a cruise ship. There's a severe respiratory illness. Like, sounds a lot familiar to the early days of the pandemic. And so, but you know, when I look at this objectively, this is not COVID-19. This isn't going to become the next pandemic.
0: So at this point, and this is the key thing, at this point, how serious of a risk do you think this hantavirus poses?
1: Yeah. First of all, this is a serious outbreak. Let's just be totally clear. You know, this is a deadly virus. We know that if you happen to be a person who was on that ship or a contact, this is like very serious. But, you know, in terms of its potential to become much broader, like of pandemic proportions, it just doesn't have the legs to do that. And I say that for a few reasons. Mm-hmm. You know, first is, we've known about this virus for roughly 30 years or so. And, you know, we don't have all the answers for this particular virus. But what we do know is that it's not as efficient in terms of its ability to spread from person to person as, say, SARS-CoV-2. And we also know that in all the outbreaks over the last 30 years that we've seen in South America, the kind of standard protocols, isolating people who are sick, quarantining and observing those who are contacts, like those have all been effective in bringing these outbreaks under control. And more recently, the genetic sequencing of the virus in the current outbreak, you know, the preliminary analysis is that it looks pretty similar to what we saw in the past. So this virus hasn't changed in some profound way. So a serious outbreak, it will probably get worse before it gets better. And I think we're going to be talking about this for months. But this is not going to become the next pandemic.
0: What are you watching for right now?
1: I think the things that I'm most concerned about, like all of the cases to date, are directly traceable back to someone who was on the ship. And it's the contacts of people who might have been exposed before we knew this was an outbreak. You know, some of those travelers, I think it was St. Helena, they got off and disembarked. Mm. And then some of them went back home, you know, on commercial flights and so forth. And it's possible that some of these other individuals may have been exposed. So far, thankfully, all of them have tested negative. We know that this can present with generalized symptoms. People are going to develop fevers or cough or a pneumonia. So we'll have those triggers, which I think is appropriate. I think what I would be concerned about and the complexity of managing the outbreak will increase significantly if one of those non-cruise ship related individuals are, you know, test positive for hantavirus.
0: Which suggests there will be, I mean, again, this is these phrases that we all became familiar with after 2020. This idea of contact tracing.
1: Correct.
0: Is going to be so important.
1: So contact tracing, if one of them becomes positive, you now have a whole much broader sphere of people who need to be followed. And again, reminder, the incubation period here, that's the time from, you know, when someone's exposed to the time they develop illness, you know, that can be up to 6 weeks. And so, you know, we're going to be watching this for some time.
0: Part of the things that you do with Blue Dot is to kind of have the radar up, right? And you're looking around to see what's going on with infectious diseases around the world. And you picked up, what, in December of last year, that something was changing with a specific strain of hantavirus?
1: So, you know, just briefly, like Blue Dot, what we're doing is we're consolidating information around the world because there's outbreaks happening all over the place on any given day. And some of them in animals that could spill over to humans. Like there's all this multilingual data from all the world's languages and so forth. So we're bringing this all together and organizing it. But we're not just taking a look at what the snapshot is of today. We're looking at trends that suggest that maybe something is changing. Maybe something is unexpected. So one of the things that we had picked up on and alerted all of our clients to, which include governments and industry partners and hospitals and so forth, was that the epidemiology of hantavirus in Argentina was shifting. And so what we were seeing was a shift towards certain regions of the country, more in the central region of Argentina, where we don't typically see as many cases, and also higher fatality ratios where people are more likely

0: likely to die. And these are often people in their 20s and 30s who are young and otherwise healthy. So that was a little bit of a, you know, a precursor that the landscape may be changing. And this may be related to a variety of factors, but I suspect maybe climate change may be an important factor here.
1: So is there the risk that, because you have folks who are on this cruise ship from all over the world,
0: yeah,
1: that they've now dispersed and gone to wherever they live or wherever they're isolating or what have you, that strain and the things that you were picking up on could take hold elsewhere?
0: Well, look, first of all, I mean, the strain that we're talking about, there are many different types of hantaviruses. Yeah. There's kind of old world hantaviruses you find in Europe and Asia, and then there's so-called new world hantaviruses. Andes virus is one of them. That's the particular strain we're talking about in this outbreak. And that's the only known hantavirus that we know of that can spread from person to person. So while it's possible that as people start to disperse and go different places, it's possible you could have some ongoing transmission. But all of the cases today are, they have been moved in very controlled circumstances. They are in facilities and institutions that are prepared to accept patients with so-called high consequence pathogens like hantavirus. So I think everything has been done quite well from an operational standpoint today. The question that I have, coming back to, you know, the earlier point, is the contacts or potential contacts who may have been exposed, who are not on the ship. You know, none of them are positive to date, but that's the place that I would be looking to.
1: What do you make of, and you've hinted at this, how the World Health Organization, but other local health authorities have handled this thus far?
0: I would say from an operational and logistical standpoint, it's kind of remarkable, actually, I think. You know, you've got a ship in the middle of the Atlantic Ocean with this deadly outbreak. Somebody's got to figure out, well, clearly the ship does not have the facilities to manage critically ill patients. Somebody's got to figure out where this ship is going to go and where the patients who are sick are going to be treated, how the contacts are going to be managed. They're from citizens from all around the world. They're being repatriated. So when I look at the logistics of that operation, it's actually kind of pretty remarkable to see how well it's been done. If I am to look at this and think a little bit of us, are there some areas that perhaps we could do better? You know, one of the things we may recall during COVID was that there was you know, differing opinions on how we should manage this situation. One jurisdiction might decide that they were going to manage it this way, and this was confusing for the public. And we're seeing a little bit of that now with how long do we put people under quarantine? Is it, you know, 6 weeks? Is it less? And so I think consistency of messaging is going to be really important to allay the public's fears and concerns.
1: Fears and concerns are, and we're going to talk more about this in terms of just what the last several years that we went through have shaped how we respond to these things. Mm-hmm. But you have a huge gathering, you know, here and in Mexico and in the United States coming up in a month. It was a month yesterday until the World Cup begins. Ostensibly, you know, thousands and thousands of people will be traveling around the world to come together. Do you worry about that?
0: You know, first of all, you're right. Like, there's 48 countries, if my memory is correct, that are like converging on 16 cities in three countries. So, you know, this is a global mass gathering. This is the reality of the world that we live in today. Convergence of people, and then they go back. And clearly, these can be amplification events for outbreaks. You know, when I think of these types of mass gatherings, the things that I think are maybe more likely, measles, that would be a real concern.
1: Particularly given, you know, that Canada and the United States have lost their measles exemption status.
0: I mean, it's not just the host countries that actually have an uptick in measles, but also around the world. But when it comes to hantavirus, again, in this situation, we've got, you know, I think as of today, it's about 11 cases or so. They are all in facilities being closely managed. The contacts are being very closely followed. So I don't have concerns about this at this point in time. I think it's notable. We got to keep our eye on it. And this is work that we're actually doing with clients today at Blue Dot. But I think, again, if we start to see those other non-cruise ship related individuals, if any of them become positive, then I think this, you know, we need to certainly take additional steps to be prepared for the possibility that this might impact the games. But at this point, I don't see that risk.
1: I'm going to let you go. But just finally, one of the things people will say, and they said this over the last several years, that it's not if the next pandemic happens, it's when the next pandemic happens. You say this is not going to be that, but that will be coming at some point in time. What did we learn? And have we learned enough from

0: what we all went through, that convulsive event of COVID, so that we are prepared for whenever this thing comes.
1: You know, it's really interesting. I feel like, you know, just highlighted, there have been 8 global infectious disease emergencies declared by WHO in the last, 16 years. So the math is roughly every 2 years, there's an Ebola, Zika, COVID, a hint of virus.
0: Your number's going to come up.
1: You know, this problem isn't going away. And so I think the investment in our state of readiness, and especially in a country like Canada, I mean, we are almost by definition a microcosm of the world, so interconnected, so interdependent with what's happening in the rest of the world. So I think a key lesson is we have to maintain that state of readiness. And that's challenging to do when we are, you know, outside of an outbreak.
0: And exhausted by the last outbreak.
1: And exhausted. It's almost like we want to forget, but it's important that we maintain that readiness, but also not let emotion, and I get it, we're humans, we're emotional beings, but to not let emotion get the best of us and perhaps drive us to do things that are counterproductive.
0: It's good to have you here. Thank you very much.
1: Thanks for having me.
0: Dr. Cameron Khan is an infectious disease physician at St. Michael's Hospital and the CEO of Blue Dot, which tracks and analyzes infectious disease data around the world. He was with me in our Toronto studio. Stephen Taylor is a professor in the Department of Psychiatry at the University of British Columbia and author of The Psychology of Pandemics, Preparing for the Next Global Outbreak of Infectious Disease. Stephen, good morning to you.
2: Good morning, Matt.
0: This is not that, and yet that unsettling feeling is in the pit of many people's stomachs. Are you familiar with that? Do you understand where that's coming from?
2: It's understandable, yeah. If this hantavirus outbreak reminds us that many people are still very anxious about their health post-COVID.
0: What do you think that's about? I mean, what is it that shapes how people react to this, specifically about what we have gone through?
2: Yeah, there's a number of things that seem to be going on. First off, the people who are most likely to get anxious about an outbreak like this tend to be people who have a high level of health anxiety for whatever reason. It could be they've just been like that for a long time, like could have health concerns, and they have difficulty tolerating uncertainty. And then you have a situation that, with this outbreak that, as has been mentioned, it superficially resembled the onset of COVID, and you have the characteristics of this dangerous virus. It's unfamiliar to most people. There's uncertainty about its incubation period, so you don't know whether you're interacting with someone who's infected or not. So those things can ramp up people's anxieties. And this fear level is also amplified by social media. I notice there are a number of conspiracy theories circulating around social media. One other thing that can come up, which can inadvertently amplify people's anxiety, is the kind of messaging that health authorities give out. And sometimes it's difficult to avoid problems, but if you give out the don't panic message, don't panic about the hantavirus, this is not COVID, this is not a pandemic, what you're doing is you're pairing in people's minds panic and hantavirus, giving them, leading some people to wonder whether there's something to panic about. And that's called the ironic effects of negation. And that's hard to get around with public health messaging, especially when you've got people asking, is this going to be another pandemic? So that sort of thing can inadvertently amplify people's anxieties.
0: How much of that do you specifically tie to what we all went through during COVID in terms of how that shaped how we respond to something like this?
2: I think COVID played an important role in shaping this for people, but this kind of reaction predates COVID. For example, if you look at how people react to outbreaks of avian influenza, I mean outbreaks in poultry farms, there are very few cases of avian influenza infecting people, but most of the outbreaks pre-COVID and post have been in poultry farms. When those outbreaks occur, people in the surrounding communities become anxious and the consumption of poultry products drops precipitously, but that's a short-lived kind of fear reaction. And when I heard about the hantavirus outbreak on the cruise ships, I wondered to myself, is this going to be like the avian flu sorts of reactions? And I guess we'll have to wait and see.
0: You mentioned the messaging that comes out of public health. And one of the things that COVID did was get people, A, to pay attention to public health, but also there were a lot of people whose trust in public health authorities was eroded by the pandemic, and particularly some of the steps that were taken by public health. Talk more about that and how our trust in public health perhaps has been shaped by what we went through.

0: Trust in public health is hugely important, and it has been undermined during COVID and afterwards by a bunch of things. One is the rise of misinformation around, and the other is the so-called battle of the experts, where you've got so-called experts arguing alternative positions, whether it be on vaccines or other health measures, and that can erode people's confidence too.
1: The conspiracy theories and the misinformation, I mean, that exists in any number of fields, but the prevalence of social media right now and a disease that perhaps people don't fully understand, or a virus that may or may not be spreading beyond what people think, can amplify that as well. Tell me a little bit more about what you've seen from that world of conspiracy theories. And again, how much of that is tied straight back to what we all went through during COVID?
0: Yeah, talking about conspiracy theories is kind of tricky because I don't want to describe them because
1: For sure.
0: I don't want to promote the theories. But let me just say they're recycled. Most conspiracy theories are recycled, you know, a shadowy group of malefactors trying to exert world domination. So those have been coming up. I think what's particularly interesting is who posts and promotes conspiracy theories. Sometimes they're conspiracy entrepreneurs, people who post these things because there's some kind of financial kickback. You might put up a TikTok video and get lots of views and get ad revenue, for example, for your conspiracy theory. Or some people are trolls. They put these things up just to wind people up. So those things are happening and can inflate people's sense of threat.
1: This arrives at a time when the news is not great broadly. And so I wonder what people might be able to do to manage their anxiety, because it can be a natural inclination to, again, you hear this story, it sounds familiar, there's a cruise ship, what's going to happen? Are we still in the continuum of what we lived through over the last 5 years? So what would you say to people about how they could manage their anxiety?
0: We live in an era of polycrises. And for managing anxiety, I would suggest three things. It's stay informed, but avoid doom scrolling. You know, you've got to find a balance there. Use whatever coping strategies you use to manage anxiety. You might have learned some during COVID or afterwards. Try those things. And if they don't work, then I suggest talking to someone. It could be your family doctor. It could be a mental health professional. I know many people are increasingly turning to chatbots for advice about psychological issues. I would be very careful about doing that because these bots are not designed for that sorts of thing, and problems can arise.
1: Do you think we're psychologically prepared for the next major pandemic whenever that comes?
0: It depends what you mean by prepared. I guess yes and no. We're prepared in that people are familiar, or many people are familiar with what is required that we go through, let's say lockdown or masks and so forth. But people are also prepared in ways that are counterproductive. I would expect if there was ever a threat of lockdown, all the disruptive things we saw in COVID would happen earlier and faster. For example, panic buying. Mm. You can bet that if we had any lockdown-like scenario coming up today, there would be panic buying right away, whereas it took a few weeks during COVID. There would be those sorts of things.
1: Stephen, it's good to talk to you about this. I mean, again, just one of the reasons why we wanted to have this conversation is because there are a lot of familiar feelings that people are having based on what we lived through. And so kind of checking that with what's real and how people can manage those feelings is important. Thank you very much.
0: Thanks, Matt.
1: Stephen Taylor is with the Department of Psychiatry at UBC and the author of The Psychology of Pandemics, Preparing for the Next Global Outbreak of Infectious Disease. He was in Vancouver. Your CBC News is coming up next, and then?
2: When something claims to cure everything, it probably cures nothing. Peptides are not magical. They all need to be tested for safety and efficacy within specific applications. They are not a miraculous drug.
1: Social media is awash in claims that peptides will do all sorts of things for you. They'll make you better. They will make you live a longer life, a healthier life. Health Canada is warning about the dangers of these drugs. We're going to separate fact from fiction when it comes to peptides, coming up on The Current. We're back in 6 minutes. Stay with us.
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4: May 31st to June 6th is National Accessibility Week, celebrating the contributions of Canadians with disabilities, promoting accessibility and inclusion across the country, while removing barriers.

0: careers and ensuring equal participation for all Canadians. 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The CBC News is next. Coming up in an hour, it's Q.
1: Before CSI, before Bones, there was no such thing as like a forensic anthropologist, lab coat, TV hero. Kathy Reichs changed all that. She's the real-life scientist who wrote 24 best-selling novels and basically created a genre. She'll tell you how.
2: This is CBC News. From CBC Toronto, it is 9 o'clock. Good morning, I'm Jill Dempsey. 11 degrees, we expect a high of 16 today. Here's a look at our top stories. U.S. President Donald Trump is now in Beijing, being received in grand style as he's beginning a state visit to China. Willie Lowry looks at what each side is looking for.
3: Relations have been tense. This visit is part of a reset. President Donald Trump has spoken glowingly of his Chinese counterpart, Xi Jinping.
4: He's been a friend of mine. He's been somebody that we get along with. And I think you're going to see that good things are going to happen.
3: Trump's mission over the coming days has been scaled back somewhat because of the Iran war, which is likely to be a major talking point between the two leaders. But Trump will try to focus on trade and technology. Xi is expected to press the U.S. on Taiwan. Washington currently does not support independence, but Xi is hoping to get the Trump administration to say it opposes it. Beijing is hoping to get the U.S. to ease restrictions around the sale of AI chips and semiconductors, which it needs to drive its economic, military, and technological ambitions. Willie Lowry, CBC News, Washington.
2: In London, King Charles addressing the British Parliament this morning, delivering a speech listing the priorities of UK Prime Minister Keir Starmer's government. It outlined positions on domestic and foreign issues and included promises for a stronger civil service.
5: My government will bring forward proposals that strengthen the delivery, accountability, innovation and productivity of the civil service.
2: The speech comes as Starmer's under increasing pressure to resign, but it's not yet clear whether it'll be enough to satisfy Starmer's critics. Earlier this morning, Starmer had a brief meeting with his health minister, Wes Streeting, a rumored leadership challenger. Issues are being raised about AI note-taking tools the province tested for medical use. The Auditor General says during testing, they provided incorrect information. Queen's Park reporter Sean Jeffords has the story.
6: So I kind of mentioned, please look at the transcript when you're done.
7: Ontario's Auditor General recounting her own experience with an AI medical transcription system. Shelley Spence says she asked her doctor to make sure the notes were accurate. She did that because in her latest report, she found the Ontario systems demonstrated serious errors during testing.
6: We did recommend that thorough testing being done.
7: Spence says that during a procurement process for the systems, government evaluators tested 20 of the programs. They found serious errors. They ranged from incorrect drugs being prescribed or key details missed to so-called AI hallucinations being written into the notes. In those cases, the AI suggested therapy or blood tests not ordered by the physicians. Ontario's procurement minister, Stephen Crawford, says the errors were found during the testing phase of the process.
8: The doctors that go through and use this product oversee every aspect of it.
7: Green Party leader Mike Schreiner says the auditor's findings are disturbing.
9: But we also have to make sure at the same time that it's actually providing accurate information.
7: The government has accepted 9 of the auditor's 10 recommendations. Sean Jeffords, CBC News, Toronto.
2: Police forces across the country are ramping up enforcement ahead of the Victoria Day long weekend. According to the Ontario Provincial Police, 344 people died on OPP patrolled roads last year. The leading causes of collisions are speeding, aggressive driving, distracted driving, and impaired driving. Steve Sullivan is the CEO of MAD Canada.
10: Certainly over the last couple of decades, we've seen like a 50% reduction in alcohol impaired driving deaths. We are seeing increases in fatalities with the presence of drugs. Harder to make the connection between the presence and impairment, but so it's being offset a little bit by that trend. But I think we've made progress with alcohol. We have a lot of work to do with drugs.
2: Other police agencies are increasing patrols to coincide with National Road Safety Week and the long weekend. Drivers can expect a heightened police visibility and ride checks. That's this edition of the CBC News. I'm Jill Dempsey.

0: The weather forecast now for Toronto, showers ending near noon, then cloudy, 40% chance of showers with the risk of a thunderstorm this morning. Today's high 16 degrees. Tonight, cloudy, 40% chance of showers and a low 6. And Thursday, cloudy, 40% chance of showers and a high 14. Peterborough, showers ending near noon, then cloudy with a 60% chance of showers. There is the risk of a thunderstorm this afternoon with a high of 16 degrees. And tonight, cloudy, chance of showers and a low of 4.
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2: He's been a friend of mine. He's been somebody that we get along with. And I think you're going to see that good things are going to happen. This is going to be a very exciting trip. A lot of good things are going to happen. He's their president.
1: It's U.S. President Donald Trump telling reporters just before taking off yesterday how much he's looking forward to meeting Chinese President Xi Jinping. The summit comes as countries around the world, including Canada, are rethinking and reworking their relationships with the world's two largest economies. It also comes as Donald Trump is under increasing pressure to end war in Iran and address rising inflation spurred on by higher energy costs. Fi Lim Khan is a Washington-based China correspondent for Politico. He's in Washington, D.C. this morning. Fi Lim, hello.
3: Hello, good morning.
1: Donald Trump says that this could be a potentially historic summit, a trip that was delayed because of war in Iran, but now he is there. What do you think the United States is looking for coming out of this meeting?
3: Well, he's talking up a monumental summit of potential historic returns. But the truth is that this is really going to be the incredible shrinking summit. Because if you take a look at what the U.S. administration was talking about a few months ago, it wanted to essentially bring China to its knees, make it, force it to rework its economy into a different type of orientation, and address all of the key really fundamental structural issues that the U.S. has with China, like its industrial subsidies to its factory sector. And instead, we have the U.S. president going to Beijing, weakened and distracted over Iran, and basically looking for Xi Jinping to help. He wants him to buy more U.S. stuff. He wants help with Iran, and he wants help with things like fentanyl, that, you know, the precursor chemicals that come from China that end up as fentanyl in the streets of U.S. cities. So it's a weakened position for the U.S.
1: And yet the language that Donald Trump is using is remarkable, specifically compared to the language he uses when he speaks about people like Canadian Prime Minister Mark Carney. He says that President Xi, in his words, is a leader of extraordinary distinction. He wants to open up China so that some of the CEOs that he's taking along with him can work their magic and help bring the People's Republic to an even higher level. What do you make of that?
3: Well, I think that the flattering, complimentary language from the president towards Xi Jinping just proves yet again that President Donald Trump has never met an authoritarian autocrat that he doesn't like. So he does have a weakness for those types of rulers who don't have to go through what he considers the hassles of democratic governance. He also does appreciate and has spoken repeatedly how he feels that Xi Jinping is strong, that he has his strength. Never mind the fact that, you know, Xi Jinping and the Chinese military are menacing U.S. and Canadian allies in the Indo-Pacific. And he is bringing a large delegation of U.S. business people. He's obviously looking for deals, but keep in mind that cracking the China market, that really making China open up its market in a way that, you know, modern, you know, Western democracies are, has been a dream that has been unfulfilled for more than 50 years. So he's talking the talk, but walking the walk is going to be really difficult.
1: There's a narrative that's circulating that the United States is a weakened superpower right now. And that narrative is coming in part out of China, but more broadly as well. In the face of that, how does China approach the United States differently?
3: Well, I think that, you know, particularly in the aftermath of, or the ongoing aftermath of the Iran conflict and the paralysis of the Hormuz Strait, this is, essentially the power dynamic between China and the U.S. has flipped. That this isn't our old man's U.S.-China summit. The U.S. needs China in a way that it didn't need China 10 or 20 years ago. And essentially, this is, you know,

that China sees the U.S. as a declining power. You know, Xi Jinping has this phrase in which he talks about what's happening now in the international space are changes unseen in a century. And he's speaking implicitly about the fact that China is rising, in his view, and the U.S. is declining. And everything, or a lot of the Trump administration's actions over the last 18 months have helped to solidify that.

0: the U.S. was all about a relatively free trading system that was built on as international rules-based order. Well, Trump kind of pushed that with these tariffs and these export restrictions. So what we've seen is a conga line of Western officials, Western leaders, including Mark Carney of Canada, heading to China to shore up their economic and political and diplomatic position because the U.S. just isn't there for them anymore.
1: Is the sense that Trump will ask China for help to open the Strait of Hormuz?
0: Definitely. The Strait of Hormuz, with the aftermath or the ongoing fallout from the Iran conflict and the paralysis in of the Hormuz Strait, this is a running sore on the face of the American presidency and of the administration of Donald Trump. It's sending gas prices down here through the roof. His popularity polls are tanking. Views of whether there should have been a war in the first place, very negative, and he's coming up on really important midterm elections in November, and it's not looking good in terms of his Republican Party maintaining control, at least of the House. So he needs and wants Xi Jinping to use his leverage with Tehran, which which is lubricated by oil sales and China's transfer of military equipment to Iran, to agree to some kind of deal that opens up the strait. And, it's unlikely that she is going to break a sweat to do that because the current status quo is in his favor. Essentially, we have the U.S. bleeding military and economic assets in the Middle East, leaving China to do what it wants in the Indo-Pacific.
1: You reported this week, and this is to that point, that the U.S. and U.S. allies are concerned that Trump could disrupt diplomacy around Taiwan, perhaps inadvertently, perhaps saying something spontaneous, as he is often wont to do. What is the risk there when it comes to Taiwan?
0: So what the administration, people in the White House are saying is, look, our Taiwan policy is rock solid. We're not changing anything. And of course, that's founded on this idea that the U.S. sells weaponry to Taiwan in order to deter potential Chinese aggression against Taiwan. China hates that. And China has been pushing for years for the U.S. to at least tweak, some of the aspects of its relationship with Taiwan, but they don't like the arms sales. And Trump has said specifically that he's going to talk about arms sales to Taiwan with Xi Jinping. Now, that goes against established U.S. policy, and it suggests that maybe in search of a deal, and when we're talking about a deal like sales of beans and Boeings and talk about this board of trade, that Trump is willing to maybe tell Xi Jinping, I'm not going to sell so much to Taiwan. I'm not going to do so much to help Taiwan's defense against China. We don't know. The White House says that's not going to happen. But remember, this is the ultimate unscripted, unscriptable president. And what he says is always unpredictable.
1: We just have a couple of minutes left. What are other countries? And you mentioned the conga line, as you put it, of nations, including Canada, going to China to think about what relations might look like in future. What are other countries like this one watching for coming out of this meeting?
0: Well, I think for Canada specifically, let's face it, like stable U.S.-China relations will have positive ripple effects across the world. But, particularly for China, in the sense that, to a large extent, Trump's animus or hostility toward Mark Carney was, in the height of that trade war last year when Carney went to China and brokered a deal that's going to allow for imports of EVs and maybe investment in the renewable energy sector. Well, if we have Donald Trump brokering a deal with Xi Jinping that allows for similar type activity with China, it kind of takes the heat off of Canada. And remember, and why is that important? Well, this is a presidency where all power runs through the White House. This is, Trump is his own China desk officer, his own Canada desk officer. So if he gets a sense that Canada is basically doing the same thing that he's trying to do with China, then he's going to be less hostile. And maybe that's going to help in terms of the negotiations for the U.S., Mexico, Canada free trade agreement. There's ripple effects because it's personalized diplomacy and it can be hostile or it can be friendly depending on how he feels.

0: feels about those relationships.
1: We will be watching. Phelim, good to talk to you. Thank you very much.
0: Thank you.
1: Phelim Kine is Politico's Washington-based China correspondent. He was in Washington, D.C.

0: This is The Current. My name is Matt Galloway. If you spend any time on TikTok lately, you might be asking, what is a peptide?
1: Here's the top five peptides I'd recommend if you want to glow up by summer. Starting with number five, tesamorelin. Great for burning stubborn visceral fat.
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3: So you want to take GHKCU, the ultimate beauty peptide, the copper peptide. 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
0: I don't understand anything about that, but it all sounds very promising. Peptides are being sold as a cure-all for just about everything, from losing weight to living longer, boosting your libido. In the United States, the Health Secretary, Robert F. Kennedy Jr., wants to loosen restrictions on some peptides. Here in Canada, Health Canada recently put out a list of peptides sold online, warning consumers about the serious health risks of injecting these drugs. So, what are peptides? Do they work? What are the risks? Here to help us sort through all of this is Jonathan Jarry, science communicator with McGill University's Office for Science and Society. He's in Montreal. Jonathan, good morning.
4: Good morning.
0: What is a peptide?
4: Well, technically, a peptide is just a short chain of amino acids. You can think of it as a short protein. There's nothing miraculous about peptides. Our bodies are full of peptides. We get peptides from the food that we eat. It is just a class of molecules based on what they are made of.
0: And so what are we hearing about? If that's what they are, what are we hearing about on podcasts, in social media, from influencers more broadly about these peptides? What are they? What are they talking about?
4: It's a bit of a nebulous category. So there are three main things that I found that are being sold as peptides on social media. The first are these peptides that are alleged to stimulate the release of growth hormone in the body. So those are things like GHRP followed by a number. Things like hexarelin, ipamorelin, sermorelin. There are other experimental peptides that are meant to do different things like GHK bound to copper, written GHK-CU, melanotan, BPC-157, TB500. And then there are things that are not peptides, that are experimental drugs, but they behave like a particular peptide. And I think the prime example of that is MK677, which was an experimental drug that Merck was testing. That's what the M in MK677 stands for. They abandoned this.
0: How do you take peptides? If we're being told that they can do all these things, how do we take them?
4: Most of them are done by injection. So you buy a vial that contains a powder, you add water to it, you mix it up, and then you inject yourself. I believe those are subcutaneous injections. And so the liquid that's inside the vial, whatever is in there, enters your fat tissue and eventually gets absorbed into your bloodstream.
0: You just heard the long list of things that they can do. It's limitless, it seems like. Everything from, as I said, losing weight to psoriasis, your libido, and beyond. What do you make of the big claims that are being made around these?
4: Well, as we like to say, when something claims to cure everything, it probably cures nothing. I'm not surprised because there's always, I mean, it's a little bit like fad diets. There's always a new wave of sort of wellness products and alternative medical products that get rolled out and that are meant to do everything that pharmaceutical drugs can do, but even better and with no side effects. So I'm not surprised. What does surprise me is the fact that people are now not just taking, you know, for instance, dietary supplements by mouth, even though we know they're not infrequently contaminated or adulterated. They don't really do, many of them don't do what are claimed to do, but now they're injecting themselves with things that they are buying on shady websites.
0: Is there anything that peptides, and we'll talk about the shady websites in a moment, but is there anything that peptides can do? You will hear pitches from people saying that they can help your body recover from injury, for example.
4: Right. So let's look at BPC-157, for example, which is one half of what has been referred to as the Wolverine stack in reference to the X-Men character.
0: This is what Joe Rogan has been talking about on his podcast, the Wolverine stack.
4: Right. So BPC-157 is meant to help you recuperate from injuries and from intensive workouts. Now, there was a systematic review that was published, I believe, last year, looking at any papers that have been published in the scientific literature on its bone or muscle benefits. They found 35 studies. All of them in laboratory animals. The only one, the 35th, was done in humans. And you know what it was? It was

0: It was a phone survey at a paid clinic that was offering those peptide injections, where they just asked former customers if they thought that it had worked. That's not science, right? But I think that, you know, you were asking me, do peptides work? Some peptides do work for very, very specific applications. Ozempic is a prime example. And I suspect that the success of Ozempic has put the word peptides in a lot of people's minds who didn't know what peptides were before. And so they go, well, if Ozempic works and it's a peptide, then all these other peptides are going to work. And the analogy that I use is that drinking water is refreshing. Water is a liquid, but gasoline is also a liquid. Therefore, drinking gasoline will be refreshing. That's not how this works. Our peptides are not magical. They all need to be tested for safety and efficacy within specific applications. They are not a miraculous drug category.
1: And yet a lot of people believe this because there was a study done that in the U.S. market, the peptide world, if I can put it that way, was worth something like $65.1 billion in 2024. And the belief is it could be worth as much as $160 billion by 2030. What do you understand about that?
0: I'm not surprised. And again, I would draw an analogy with fad diets, the wellness industry as a whole. And I think we can put peptides under that very wide umbrella. The wellness industry as a whole is worth a ton of money. People are always looking for simple solutions to complicated problems. There are issues with medicine. There are issues with our public healthcare system. There are issues with the private healthcare system in the U.S. And there are issues with accessing care. There are issues with drugs that have horrible side effects or chronic diseases for which doctors don't have great interventions for them. And so whenever somebody comes along and promises them this shiny new thing, especially when it has this patina of scientific legitimacy, or it's not some miraculous powder, it's a peptide. We know what peptides are scientifically. And those influencers will use a lot of anecdotes and testimonials, and they look good and they're confident. And so that can convince a lot of people to try this newfangled thing.
1: Is there any harm that can come from injecting these products?
0: Yes, absolutely. I mean, these
1: are... So it's not
0: are...
1: just a benign thing that doesn't do anything for you?
0: No,
1: that there's something
0: no.
1: negative that could come out of this?
0: Absolutely. Though a lot of these peptides were studied briefly. There was one Croatian laboratory who in the 90s studied one particular peptide and then abandoned this. We have some data in like laboratory animals from one laboratory, things of that nature. And so we really don't know much about the safety of these things. You could get an allergic reaction. You can get an infection. And there's potential interactions with prescribed medications. These things we have to keep in mind, they can be adulterated or contaminated. Adulteration meaning what you think is in the vial is not what's in the vial. It's something else that you could be allergic to, for instance. Or it is in the vial, but there's something else in the vial that is contaminating this. I mean, people are getting those from like shady websites. So you don't know what you're injecting inside your body. And as I mentioned, you are bypassing some of the natural defenses that your body has by injecting things almost directly into your blood supply.
1: This is something that Health Canada, as I mentioned in the introduction, has been warning about, putting out a list of peptides that are sold online. You were on this program a couple of years ago talking about peptides sold online, and you said that you'd contacted Health Canada when you noticed influencers peddling these. What has Health Canada, beyond that warning, what has it done since, if anything?
0: I mean, there have been some recalls that I've seen for specific companies, but you're right. I mean, I mentioned this to Health Canada in November 2023, and at the time, the only things they could say was, well, these types of molecules are subject to the Food and Drugs Act, and if Health Canada has not authorized the sale of a health product, it is illegal for it to be sold in Canada. The first public advisory that I saw from them on peptides that I could find was from August 2025, and that's over 20 months. And in that gap, pseudoscience thrives. I don't know why these gaps exist. I hypothesize that they're probably understaffed. And you know, they have to prioritize going after things that are causing clear harm. But it means that things that are potentially risky and that are potentially creating harm, where there's not a system in place to capture all of that harm, because it is this sort of, is it illegal, is it not illegal? It's in this gray zone type of practice. That allows these things to thrive for a long time.
1: Robert F. Kennedy Jr., the U.S. Health Secretary, believes that they work, and he wants to loosen restrictions on over a dozen synthetic peptide injections. You can agree or disagree with him, and I have a sense as to perhaps how you feel about him, but he has enormous power. What do you make of what he's trying to do in the United States?
0: I don't even have the words to describe it. I mean, other than saying that

0: it is the institutionalization of pseudoscience within the U.S. government. It used to be that these things were being promoted by, you know, shady influencers online, people in the alternative medical space, but now it is coming out of the official health administration of the United States government, and that carries a lot of weight for a lot of people. And so the reach that this misinformation has now is much larger. It has become normalized in a certain way, and it feeds distrust into conventional medicine and conventional public health advice, and it turns people away from that and into embracing these alternatives that very often do not work and can cause serious harm.
1: What impact do you think that might have here in Canada, despite what Health Canada is trying to do?
0: Well, pseudoscience doesn't stop at the border, as I like to say, and so this information carries over here. Joe Rogan is a huge fan of these peptides, and he's platformed a number of people who have talked about them, and he is the biggest podcaster in the world, mm-hmm. not just in the United States. And so this information does cross the border, and so I suspect that there are a lot of Canadians who are trying these peptides and are injecting themselves with these things, and if something bad happens, again, we don't have a clear system to account for them.
1: What is this really about? You link this to the wellness trend, fad, whatever you want to call it, which is, again, worth enormous amounts of money. We've talked about this a lot in the program. Things that are pitched to people as being some sort of miracle way to make yourself better, make yourself younger, make yourself feel younger, what have you. What is this really about, do you think?
0: I would say uncertainty is the thing that I keep coming back to as a science communicator, as somebody who has studied science, who has a master's degree in molecular biology. I've been trained to be okay with uncertainty about my longevity, about my health, about the fact that if I develop cancer, there might not be a clear cause for it. These things can be random in a certain sense. But a lot of people are very uncomfortable with uncertainty. That's why, for instance, astrology still thrives, even though we know it doesn't work. It gives people this sense of control over their lives. And I think that peptides do the same thing. People are just looking for something that they can buy, and they've been told that health is a personal choice, yeah. which is very insidious, because there are things that are outside of our control when it comes to our health. But these things help people feel certain about their health. But it is ultimately a lie.
1: And so for people who just finally are living in that uncertainty, they want to be better, they want to be healthier, they want to be fitter, stronger, what have you. And they hear these pitches coming from people that they trust, that they listen to on podcasts or what have you. What would you say to them?
0: I would remind them that about 1 in 10 experimental drugs that begin to be tested in humans ends up getting approved, and peptides are part of that, meaning that there's a massive graveyard of experimental drugs that fail to show benefits or to be safe in our bodies. There's a reason why we study these molecules before doctors are allowed to prescribe them. Even when something looks good in a laboratory mouse, odds are it won't be good enough for us and it may cause harm. So we have to be mindful of that. Please don't inject yourself with illegal experimental drugs that you buy online from questionable websites.
1: What a strange thing to have to say to people.
0: I know. This is my life now. This is my career.
1: Good to have you on the program as always, Jonathan. Thank you.
0: Thank you so much for having me.
1: Jonathan Gerry is a science communicator with McGill's Office of Science and Society at McGill University. He was in Montreal. Well, coming up in 90 seconds after your regional update.
2: Being on horseback 5 to 6 hours a day and more, and just going with that flow of never knowing where to go, never knowing where we are going to camp, and just problem solving.
1: For the past year, Quebec's Olivier Caz has been on a journey to cross the Americas on horseback, a 26,000-kilometer trip from the southern tip of Argentina all the way up to Alaska. She thinks it's going to take about 7 years on horseback. Coming up, we'll hear about the people, the landscapes, and what it's like to just slow things right down and live in the moment on the back of a horse. I'm Matt Galloway. You're listening to The Current. Back in a minute and a half. Stay with us.

0: Coming up to 6:30, I'm Natalie Collado with your CBC News update. Ontario Provincial Police have charged 7 people in a suspected fraud case involving driver examinations in the GTA. The OPP alleged bribes were offered in exchange for favorable consideration of specific applicants during testing. The accused face a total of 25 charges, ranging from conspiracy to commit an indictable offense to breach of trust and money laundering. And today is the deadline to turn in your completed census form. About 75% of Canadian households are being asked to do the short form census. The remaining 25 are being asked to fill out the long form questionnaire. Completing the census is mandatory. If you are late, you will be prodded by mail, phone, or even get a personal visit from a census worker. If you continue to procrastinate, you could be fined $500. I'm Natalie Collado. 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
1: The weather forecast now for Toronto, showers ending near noon, then cloudy, 40% chance of showers with the risk of a thunderstorm this morning. Today's high 16 degrees. Tonight, cloudy, 40% chance of showers and a low 6. And Thursday, cloudy, 40% chance of showers and a high 14. Peterborough, showers ending near noon, then cloudy with a 60% chance of showers. There is the risk of a thunderstorm this afternoon with a high of 16 degrees. And tonight, cloudy, chance of showers and a low of 4.
2: Hello again, I'm Matt Galloway, and you're listening to The Current. That's the soundtrack to Olivia Kaz's life. The 30-year-old Canadian is hoping to do something very few others have done, travel the whole length of the Americas, from the southern tip of Argentina all the way up to Alaska, on horseback. She started out last year, thinks she might be on the road for at least half a decade or more, and we have reached Olivia Kaz in Buenos Aires, Argentina. Olivia, hi.
3: Hi, how are you?
2: I'm well, how are you?
3: I'm fine, thank you.
2: Why would you do this? This is a 26,000-kilometer long trip. If you drove in a car, it would take you a month. If you flew in a plane, it would take you 26 hours, and you're going to do this on horseback. Why would you do this?
3: Well, there's a lot of reasons why would I do that trip in the beginning? Because, yeah, a month in the car, a couple of years in a bike as well. It's a lot of kilometers. It's a way of traveling that is very different from flying on a plane, because you get to see pretty much everything. We're we're traveling at 4 kilometers an hour. So it's a way of slow traveling and taking time to discover landscapes, people, and culture.
2: I want to talk about some of the things that you have seen, but where did the idea for this come from? What led you? Was there a moment or a spark that led you to think this would be a good idea?
3: It was not that much of a spark. So it was a buildup, more or less. I've always been very interested in culture and meeting people while traveling. So I studied in anthropology at the university in Quebec. And then I started to travel between my bachelor degree and my master degree. I traveled for studies in Argentina, and I really started to appreciate the plurality of people, the culture, and I was born and raised on a horse breeding in stable. So I was always very close to horses, and it just, I don't know, it built up as an idea. What if I could travel around the Americas while knowing people, while knowing horse culture, horse people, and then it's just how, and then horses just showed me the way.
2: How do you prepare for something like this?
3: Physically, you need to be in shape. I'm not a professional athlete, but I've always been very active. You need to be, to know about horses, of course, because they're not just a mean of transportation. They're companions. They have a mind of their own. They have health issues. And, the gear, it's something very different from a backpack or any other kind of packs and gear. And then, you need to be ready to live a cultural shock, and, it helped to speak Spanish.
2: That helps too, yeah. Tell me about your horses. What do you love about horses? You grew up, as you said, on a farm.
3: Yeah. So they've always been by my side. Well, I grew up with horses, dogs, cats, everything. So I always say to everybody that I was sitting on a horse before learning to walk. So it's just part of me and their presence, their energy, the way we share life with them as a human being is something.

0: something very meaningful for me. So choosing to travel with them, choosing to live my life, and I take care of them, but they take care of me. So it's always a codependence, a relationship between me and them. It's not like a vehicle, a bicycle, or it's not mechanical. They're sentient. They're a conscious being. They take decisions, and they have bad days and good days. They feel hunger and pain. It's a relationship in itself.
1: Who is out on the road with you? How many horses do you have?
0: At the moment, I'm training with 4 horses. I started with 2 in Ushuaia, in Bueo, where I started the trip last year. And then I went buying a 3rd one so I could do a rotation, because there's always one having to carry the saddle, mm-hmm. my saddle, and then another one carrying the gear. And then I got a 3rd one right now. So there's always one that got nothing on his back. And then there's a 4th horse at the moment, because I was accompanied in the last few months by my mom. So she had her own horse.
1: You said they have good days and bad days. How do you predict what you're going to be able to do? As you said, it's not like riding a bicycle where you just get on the bike and away you go. The horse has to decide in some ways that it wants to do this as well. And so what has that been like?
0: Well, every day is different. Of course, we do more or less 20 to 25 kilometers a day, but sometimes it's a week of 10 kilometers a day. Sometimes it's a couple of days of 30. You can really plan, okay, we ride 4 days and then we stop for 2 days or something like that. You just go with the flow. You go with how the horses are. If you feel like, yeah, if I've had a bad night, you can feel it. And you can know it if they're if they didn't have enough food or good water. You will have to do less kilometers, because they're athletes as well. They need to have good food in their belly, and because they work all day. After the night, you just go on packing the gear, and the moment we get on the saddle, the mission is just finding food, water, and a good camp spot for the next night.
1: Describe the route that you are on.
0: Well, landscape and climate-wise, in Patagonia, we were in a subarctical desert, so it was cold mm-hmm. and flat and and very dry. Not a lot of feed for the horses, not a lot of water. In the last month, we were in a province that's called La Pampa. A lot more feed, but there's no natural running water anywhere. They got no rivers, they got no creek, and then the lakes, they're salty. So it was another challenge. We need really, every time we wanted water, it had to be rainwater or ask people to give water for the horses. Mm. And we did a part in the mountains in the Andes a couple of months ago. So cold, but a lot of feed and water. So there's always, we always measure, well, the landscapes, of course, as a human being, we appreciate the landscapes and the experience, but it's always in terms of if a place is good or bad, it's in terms of feed and water for the horses.
1: And you're saying you're going about 4 kilometers an hour, and this is at its heart a kind of slow travel. So what are you seeing on horseback that you wouldn't see if you were zipping along in a car or in a train or in an airplane?
0: Well, you see pretty much everything, Matt. You see every rock, every animal, every trees, plants, people. There's always something to see. Yes, you want to finish your day and have, I don't know, do your 20 kilometers, or you have a place in mind that you saw on a map. But it's always having the time to just stop and listen, stop and watch, stop and meet animals, meet people. So it's just that rhythm, you just get into it, and it's very mindful, and it's very in the present, and yeah, you take the time to absorb.
1: I was going to say, it sounds really meditative. Like you're right there in that moment, kind of going through that space.
0: Exactly, it is.
1: You've said that the silences are amazing. What does it sound like? Because you're the only person. I mean, you mentioned your mom is along, and I'll ask you about that in a moment. But you're the only person that's out there. So what does it sound like?
0: There's always animals and wind and everything. But it feels like, so when you're in the middle of nowhere and you just see the sunrise, it happened to me a couple of times, you feel like the sun

0: sun is rising and you're the only person in the world that is rising for. You're the only person in the world that is seeing it at the moment as it is and appreciating it. And you know that people all over the world are just going on with their day or their night. But at that moment, you just feel like that moment, that place, that second is just, you're there and you're existing with the sun, with your horses, with nature. It's very grounding.
1: Do you feel safe in doing this? I ask you just because you're out there by yourself. And to your point, you could be in the middle of nowhere. And we hope you're safe and we want you to be safe. But as you, the world is a, can be a dangerous place too.
0: When I'm in the middle of nowhere is a place where I feel the safest. It's always when I'm getting close to towns, cities, but it's not about not being feeling safe. It's just being cautious. Mm. In Argentina, I've rarely not felt safe. People are very inspired by what I'm doing and respectful. Always to a certain point, like I'm a woman, I'm traveling alone. Yeah. I need to be conscious and cautious, but mostly I felt safe. And more than anything, I don't feel fear that much. The worriest moments are when my horses are not feeling good or if they're sick or everything. So the moment I feel scared is, or not safe is when they're not well in good health and they're not safe.
1: How do you think about that? Because it's not as though it's just you walking this 26,000 kilometer long trail. You have these animals that you are responsible for as well. So how do you think about that responsibility?
0: It's one I never had before. I don't have kids. I don't have a house. I was always been by myself, traveling, working, studying, while going on with my life. Well, all my life I had animals, dogs, cats, horses. It's different when we're in the middle of nowhere. Every actions you do, everything you do, when you tie your horse for the night, when you give them water, when you take a decision about if you stop there to give them a little bit of feed before keeping going, every decision is weighted because, well, horses, they're recognized as a sensitive animal to changes and to lack of feed and water. So it's very, very important. Their needs are very important. So it's a big responsibility.
1: I've been following you on social media, on Instagram, and you post about some of the people that you encounter. Tell me about that and how people react when they see you and the horses walking down the road or walking into town.
0: It calls attention. It calls interest and curiosity because people... So I'm a tall, blonde girl on a horse. So I'm a girl, I'm a woman, I'm riding my horses. That's not that common here. I'm on the side of the road with my horse packed. So they see that I got all my life with me. Yeah, they guess that I'm traveling a long way. Mm. So mostly they just stop and they ask about if we're all right, what are we doing there? Most of them say, what a crazy trip what you're doing. It's always a very good energy they bring to the table. They are always open and asking if we need anything. And if their place is closed, they're offering us a place for the night, feed for the horses, water, food for us. And it's just very welcoming. People are very, very welcoming.
1: Who have you met that stands out to you? Is there one person on this ride so far that you have met that speaks to that?
0: Having traveled for a year, it's hard to just pinpoint one person. But a couple months ago, we come into a town, a very big town with lots of cars. And it's always harder for me and the horses to get into these towns because there's not much space for them. And if we camp on the side of the road, a lot of people are seeing us. And that's where, as we were talking earlier, I don't feel as safe because people can see the horses at night and they just tied the horses there. So they could just come and take them if they wanted. So we come into this big town and I didn't have signal service for 10 days prior to that. So I couldn't ask nobody in my contacts if they knew of a place. So it's 4 p.m. And then we're in the middle of that town and it's just, we don't know where we're going to spend the night. And it's stressful because we can't

0: just camp on the side of the road, right? So I get one friend that is at the other end of the country, and I just tell him about our situation, and he just found me contact a friend, someone know, not even a friend, that has a place, and she called me then, and she's just like, "You can come, and you can spend some time with us, no problem about that." But then it's a big, like, it's 30 kilometers more. It's 4 p.m., so we can't make it. And she just said, "Well, I got a trailer. I can trailer you from where you are to my place.
1: Oh, wow.
0: And then when you're ready to go back on your trip, I can trail you back to the exact point where you're at the moment."
1: And you'd never met this person before?
0: Never. And they welcomed us in their house for 10 days. So us, my mom and I, in their house for 10 days, and the horses were there. And the only thing we had to do is buy some feed for the horses, buy some hay. Things like that happens all the time. People you don't know just open their houses to you, their homes and their family. And it's just so, so generous. And so people are share a lot here, and they're very welcoming. And I feel like there's people like that everywhere, but it's just the concentration of people that are like that here is just it amazes me. And it's about the situation I'm in as well, I know, but people are just, they don't think it twice, they just help us.
1: What was it like having your mom with you out on the road?
0: You say in English, like, it's a core memory. Mm-hmm. It's just, we created something there. So I'm 30 years old, I've lived all my life very close to my mom, sometimes not that close, but I came in and go, but I always had my horses at their place. So we'd always been in contact. But my mom, before having kids, and she had four, she had planned a life for herself that was very much similar to the one I'm living right now for myself. But then she had kids, and she always felt that she didn't go through her dreams of doing what I'm doing, traveling on horseback and meeting people and learning about worlds and culture and society. So I know that what we did together in the last 4 months was doing something she had dreamed about for the last, I don't know, 30 something years and more. So it's very meaningful. I'm proud to be the person that made that possible for her. And I'm very proud of my mom. She's 53 years old, and she came camping and and washing her clothes in the river and just horseback riding. Well, she works with horses. It's her job, and it's her daily life. But being on horseback 5 to 6 hours a day and more, and just going with that flow, never knowing where to go, never knowing where we are going to camp, and just going, I don't know, problem solving while the day is going. It's just, she did very well, and I'm proud of her, and I'm proud of us to have been able to, we've been able to do that 4 months without major problems. So I feel like it proved ourselves a lot of things in the relationship and about the horses. And she had a lot of preoccupation about going on that trip with me, but it was just, nothing's perfect, but if something would have been perfect, that would have been it.
1: Hmm. How do you think you're different having been out on the road for a year or so?
0: Different from everybody else, I'm not, but different from myself, like the person I was last year, I speak a lot more for myself and my horses. Like, I've always been someone that doesn't want to bother people, doesn't want to ask for a thing, is very independent, but because I'm not scared, but I don't want to ask for help. I've always learned that you should be able to solve your own problems, and that you chose to be in a situation where you are at the moment and you solve your own problems. So I've learned to be much more resourceful in situations that I would be, last year I would have, I don't know, panicked about. But at the same time, I've learned to ask for help. When I'm into problem solving, I see how my process is different than it was from last year. I'm much, much more confident in myself and my horses. I've always had that imposter syndrome. Someone could be better than me at that, so I would just, I don't know, step aside. But I've learned

0: trying to take my place in the world and to be confident in my capacities.
1: That speaks to, you said something to the Globe and Mail about this, that you want to do, you want to inspire women to get out there to fight fear and social expectations around extreme sports and adventure. You feel like you're doing that, that you're taking up that space and kind of doing the thing that you want to do.
0: I'm very self-conscious about saying that I want to inspire, because I don't want to be pretentious about that, because I don't feel like I'm someone different from the person next door. I just made the decisions that got me where I am at the moment, but it's a step by step. So my first travel was with my family, and then I did one trip in Europe, in the cities of Europe, with my backpack. So I had a process. It didn't came all like that by itself, but what made me say that to the Globe and Mail is that I do feel the difference between being a man and a woman in these kind, like in adventure and extreme sport traveling. Adventure centered travels. Because I traveled with a man last year, and I see the difference, and I want to point it out, and I want it to be known by everybody, by men and women and people from everywhere. But I want us to acknowledge it, but I want us as women to understand that we can, it is hard, it is challenging, but we can go over it. We can beat that. And even though society is not made, wasn't made for us, and these things, adventures and extreme sport weren't made, humanly made for us, we need to take that space.
1: You feel good about the road ahead of you?
0: I do.
1: Yeah.
0: I feel like I'm building the life I always dreamed about.
1: I hope we have the chance to talk again as this continues. There's a guy called Paul Salopek who he's walking around the world. And every so often we check in with him to see how he's doing. I hope we have the chance to check in with you as this trip continues.
0: That would be amazing. I feel like, it's just beginning. So while we mostly hear about trips when they're done, but I feel like this is a process, and it would be nice to see how it goes.
1: We'll be in touch. Stay safe. Have fun. You're doing something that I think a lot of people would dream of in terms of being out there in the world and being present in that moment. And I'm glad to talk to you as this trip gets underway. Olivia, thank you very much.
0: Thank you, Matt, for receiving me and will permit me to talk about my dream and to maybe inspire someone to take a step towards their own.
1: Thanks again. Quebec's Olivia Caz is traveling on horseback along the length of the Americas, from the tip of Argentina all the way up to Alaska. This is The Current. My name is Matt Galloway. I want to tell you about something coming up Friday on this program. Dr. Alika LaFontaine was head of the Canadian Medical Association, the first Indigenous person in that job. We spoke with him in that role on this program a number of times. Now something else has caught his attention, the growing sense of anger in this world and what happens when that anger turns to outrage. It started with a phone call with a close friend, a call that ended with that phone being hung up and sets the doctor thinking about outrage as something we have to find a cure for.
2: This conversation came out of left field for me. It was not something I was expecting. And I remember immediately after being hung up on, thinking to myself, how did that happen and why did it happen for this reason? We talked about the Freedom Convoy during that conversation for the first time, and it also was the last time. And one of the things I've realized is that the way that he was saying things, the tone, the emotional state he was in, was asking for something different than what I was giving him. And I didn't hear this close friend who was sharing with me deep fears that they had about how the world was changing and what was going to happen tomorrow. And looking back at the conversation, it's really, really clear to me that they had a lot of the things that they took for granted suddenly snatched away. And because of the way I responded to them, I was one of the people that betrayed them. I was mad. I was really, really mad. I was ready to say to him as hurtful things as he had said to me. It wasn't until the finality of that hung-up call started to sink in, me realizing neither of us were picking up the phone to talk to each other again, that I started to sit back and

0: say to myself, well, I guess this is it.
1: Dr. Alika LaFontaine has written a book about how to confront that anger before it metastasizes, why outrage is harder to manage when it becomes a bigger societal force, and when it is possible to harness those feelings for good. And you will hear Dr. Alika LaFontaine speaking with Pia Chattopadhyay on The Current on Friday about that book, The Outrage Cure. That is The Current for this Wednesday, the 13th of May. Q is up next on CBC Radio 1. This is the time of the year when people start to think about road trips. Maybe not a 26,000 kilometer long road trip on the back of a horse, but maybe you're going to hit the road. And if so, this is a song inspired by long journeys and that feeling of being far from home. This is Lucius and Dusty Trails. I'm Matt Galloway. Thanks for listening. See you tomorrow.

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5: Before CSI, before Bones, there was no such thing as like a forensic anthropologist lab coat TV hero. Kathy Reichs changed all that. She's the real-life scientist who wrote 24 best-selling novels and basically created a genre. She'll tell you how.

0: This is CBC News. From CBC Toronto, it is 10 o'clock. Good morning. I'm Jill Dempsey. It's 12 degrees. We're expecting a high today of 16. Breaking sports news, the Toronto Maple Leafs have fired their head coach, Craig Berube. General manager John Chayka wrote in a statement that Berube was, quote, a tremendous coach and an even better person. The statement goes on to say the decision was reflective of an organizational shift rather than evaluation of Berube himself. The Leafs missed the playoffs for the first time since 2016 this year. Berube had two more years left in his contract. The Leafs' next coach has not been announced. The next coach will determine the makeup of the rest of the coaching staff. Donald Trump is in Beijing for his summit with China's Xi Jinping. The U.S. president is greeted on the tarmac by a military band and hundreds of flag-waving young people. The two leaders have a full agenda. In addition to the Iran war, they're expected to grapple with trade and technology. If Trump gets the deal he wants, some observers say President Xi will demand concessions on Taiwan, and that has people in the self-governing island worried about their future. Philippe Leblanc has more from Taipei.
1: In a Taipei basement, a dozen civilians fire air guns at targets. As anxiety grows ahead of the summit between Presidents Trump and Xi, they say they need to prepare. Taiwan's interests are also America's interests, says this man, so we need to deter China from invading us. For many here, the concern is that support for Taiwan could be part of a broader deal between Washington and Beijing. William Yang, a senior analyst with Crisis Group, says Trump has already broken with decades of U.S. practice by publicly saying he would discuss Taiwan arms sales with Xi Jinping.
2: Just the declaration of planning to discuss this topic with Xi Jinping is already undermining the longstanding trust.
1: Yang adds that Taiwan fears even subtle changes in American rhetoric or support could weaken deterrence against China, which claims the Democratic Island as its own territory. In Copenhagen Tuesday, Taiwan President Lai Ching-te remotely thanked the U.S. for strengthening the island's defense capabilities.
3: The people of Taiwan, they will never bow to pressure.
1: Trump and Xi are to meet Thursday and Friday in Beijing. Philippe Leblanc, CBC News, Taipei.
0: More neighbors are expected to testify today at the trial of a man accused of killing a filmmaker in June 2023 over an alleged dispute over a balcony barbecue. Qua Tran is charged with second-degree murder of Riaz Habib. His wife is also on trial for allegedly helping dispose of the body. Habib lived in the condo unit above the couple in Liberty Village. Jasmine Sepetys reports.
4: Vincent Ching was among Riaz Habib's condo neighbors, who testified waking up to cries for help in the early hours of June 6th. Police started investigating after a body was found in the condo's garbage compactor 2 days later. Ching said Qua Tran phoned him to ask him what he knew about the police investigation. Tran told him he saw a suspicious couple coming and going out of Habib's condo and also heard a crash and a bang. He also said, "You don't think the police think I did it, do you?" Other neighbors have testified Habib was upset by smoke from Tran's barbecue coming into his condo. His nephew, Alakan Jamal, testified Habib told him he was annoyed by the barbecue smoke when he saw him for a tennis match 2 weeks before he was killed, and that Habib told him he had addressed the issue with Tran. Jamal testified his uncle's condo was cleaner than usual when he entered it with detectives the day after the body was found. White sheets that weren't there before were also covering all the windows. Jasmine Sepetys, CBC News, Toronto.
0: That's this edition of the CBC News. I'm Jill Dempsey. Twelve degrees in the city right now. We do expect a high today of 16. Let's take a look at our top stories. First of all, the Toronto Maple Leafs this morning fired their head coach, Craig Berube. General manager John Chayka wrote in a statement that Berube was, quote, a tremendous coach and an even better person. The statement goes on to say the decision was reflective of an organizational shift rather than an evaluation of Berube himself. The Leafs missed the playoffs for the first time since 2016 this year. Berube had...

I'm Tom Power. Welcome to Q. The advice you often hear as a writer is to write what you know. And Kathy Reichs took that advice to heart and changed the face of crime fiction and crime TV while she was at it. Kathy is a forensic anthropologist, so what she knows is showing up to these tragic scenes, looking at what's left behind, and trying to figure out what exactly happened. Kathy turned that work into dozens of best-selling novels, the hit TV show Bones. She'll be here to tell you the surprising reasons she started writing in the first place and how Canada factors into her story. Kathy Reichs coming up. Plus, when you watch boxing, they say it's as important to watch the fighter as it is to watch the person in their corner. Sandy Pangia has been in the corner of a lot of Canadian musicians, but she'll be here for her own conversation. It's coming up on Q.

0: It feels like whenever you turn on the TV, you're pretty much guaranteed, if you flip through a channel, which I know is maybe an old thing to do, but like if you flip through the channels for even like 30 seconds, you're going to hit a crime show. Not just a crime show, but one where they're solving the mystery through science and through forensics. It wasn't always that way. Before CSI, before Bones, if you wanted a show that had someone in a lab coat solving mysteries, you basically couldn't find one. So let me tell you about Kathy Rikes. Kathy Rikes is and was a trained forensic anthropologist. She'll explain what that is. But she was splitting her time between jobs in North Carolina and Quebec. She was working with the Montreal police. When she sat down and wrote a novel about a serial killer in Montreal, the character she created was Temperance Brennan. The book was called Deja Dead, and it won the Crime Writers of Canada Award of Excellence and became the basis for the hit TV show Bones, which ran for 12 seasons. I got to speak to Kathy back when she released her 24th Temperance Brennan novel called Evil Bones. The plot essentially is that Temperance is tracking a killer whose victims, both human and animal, are turning up displayed in ways that is meant, it seems, to send a message. Anyway, if you're a believer in science above all else, I think you might like this conversation. Here's Kathy Rikes. Kathy, how are you? Thanks for being here.
1: Well, I'm good. Thank you for having me.
0: I didn't know. I mean, I knew your work, but I didn't know Canada factored so much into your story.
1: Oh, my goodness. I did all the forensic anthropology for the province of Quebec for, I think, 30 years. It was a long time.
0: I found that out. What do you most remember about working for the province of Quebec?
1: The winters.
0: A little snowy?
1: A little colder there than in the Carolinas, but I survived.
0: Congratulations on the new book, by the way.
1: Thank you so much.
0: But that first book, Deja Dead, I mentioned, that was set in Montreal. Like you said, you worked as a forensic anthropologist in the city. Here's my question around all of this. Like, I was trying to figure out why you wrote a fictional novel in the first place. And everything I could find said, hey, you know, I had a job as a full professor. I had started a university post. I had time to write a novel. But what I can't seem to find out is why you decided to go for fiction in the first place. Like, what I'm curious about is, why did you want to write a fictional crime story at first?
1: Huh. Okay, you want the real reason?
0: I want the real, listen, I'm no forensic anthropologist, but I want the real story.
1: Okay. I have three kids. They're grown now, but back in the day, they were all talking about going to private universities. And I don't know if you're aware, but that's very expensive in the States. And I don't know if you're aware, but faculty at universities are not overly well paid. So I had a colleague who was writing novels, romance novels, and she was making a tidy little sum on the side. So I thought, well, you know, what I do is kind of interesting. And I had a feeling that forensics was not quite in the air, but maybe heading that way. And I had just worked on an interesting serial murder case in Montreal. So all of those things came together. And I thought, you know what, I'm going to try this. I'll give it a shot. I wrote it in secret. I didn't tell anybody, because if you write a novel in an English department, you're a hero. But if you write a novel in a science department, you're a little bit suspect.
0: Yeah.
1: So anyway, I wrote the whole thing. It took me 2 years because I was teaching full time and commuting between the Carolinas and Montreal to do the forensic work. And that was the first book. It was based loosely, very loosely. I just take the core idea, just a nugget of an idea from things I've done, usually sometimes things I've read about or colleagues have worked on. And then I say to myself, well, okay, what if this,

0: What if that? What if that? What? And spin it off into fiction. So that's what I did. I began with a case I had worked on in Montreal and did the what if thing and created all kinds of fictional drama. And that became Déjà Dead.
1: This, hold on, this is so fascinating to me. The,

0: mainly from people who would hear what I did. I'm pretty much retired. I am retired now. And they'd be fascinated. Well, people would fall into one of two categories. They absolutely couldn't get enough of it. They would be fascinated and they would ask question after question after question, or they didn't want to hear a thing about it. It went one way or the other. But they're just among people I met and talked to and colleagues. I'm a member of the American Academy of Forensic Sciences. Just there seemed to be this growing awareness of, because nobody heard of us. We were just nerds working in our labs for years and nobody paid any attention to us. But all of a sudden people, I don't know, I just sensed there was this interest. It brought together crime fiction, which has always been popular, murder mysteries, et cetera, and science. And I just thought that was a common. And then the other thing I felt was coming on the scene strong would be a strong female protagonist. Your heroine would be female in a man's world, basically, at that time. So I don't know. I just had a sense of that. And that's why I created Temperance Brennan in her world.
1: Well, first off, I'm going to get you to pick my stocks for me next, but then,
0: I'm terrible at that.
1: the character you created, Temperance Brennan, you kind of give us the Coles notes on her at the start of this latest novel of Evil Bones. Do you happen to have a book in front of you right now?
0: I do have one here, yes.
1: In page six, there's a pretty good Coles notes on her. Would you be okay with reading a little bit of that for us?
0: Let's see. The questions I was answering could have been served as descriptors for my job. I'm a forensic anthropologist, a specialist in the human skeleton. My expertise is requested for cases in which a normal autopsy is impossible and all observations and conclusions must be derived from the bones.
1: That's my guest, Kathy Reichs, reading from her latest novel, Evil Bones. I mean, I got to ask it. Forensics anthropologist who splits her time between North Carolina and Montreal, Temperance Brennan. Forensics anthropologist who split her time between North Carolina and Montreal, Kathy Reichs.
0: Yeah,
1: What?
0: you got that.
1: What's going on here?
0: Well, they say write about what you know about. So, I know me. So, and that just seemed like the logical place to create the world that I, as we used to say in the writer's room for Bones, we're creating a world that we're going to take the readers into.
1: How much of you was in there, though, in real, like in who she was?
0: She's definitely her own person. I didn't want the character to be perfect, so I did want her to have flaws. So clearly, I couldn't draw on myself for that part of her. But, so she's a recovering alcoholic, although that doesn't play a major part in her. But she does, she's her own person. I think one of the things we share is a sense of humor. She and I have the same, a bit cutting sense of humor, I guess you'd say. Sarcasm is not beyond her.
1: What keeps you coming back to her as a writer?
0: Well, it has been contracts. My publisher
1: This
0: will sign
1: interview
0: me.
1: is far more practical than I was expecting, but I really do love it.
0: And I like the character. But yeah, I would have a five-book contract. So, I had to write five books, but I still like her. I'm still, even though I'm no longer under contract, I may start book number 25 with Temperance Brennan. I just find her engaging and I find her what she does still interesting, and I do like her sense of humor.
1: Do you, I mean, I'm no novelist, but when you have been writing one character for so long, does it ever get difficult to keep their backstory linear in your own mind? Like, do you have a map of their lives somewhere covering the previous book so you don't trip up over a fact from their life in the past that contradicts something you mentioned, 25 years ago?
0: And if an author does that, the readers will catch it.
1: Yeah, so what do you do?
0: They will let you know. I've often said I should have my assistant make a Bible, just read the whole series and create a Bible of what characters have appeared and where she's been and to try to keep it straight. And I often have my assistant go back and I'll say, would you go back and remember if, she likes goat cheese or she hates goat cheese, but I remember some paragraph in an early book about her opinion on goat cheese. So I don't always remember, but I do go back and check it out and try to keep everything consistent from book to book.
1: You've spoken before about the care you take to make sure the science in your books is correct. It's another thing to make it accessible.

0: people. That's a balance I think you've struck really well in your career. Can I ask you about your approach to that? Like, is there a trick to making the correct and technical and scientific still engaging?
1: Well, I think it's kind of a three-prong deal, in my mind anyway, is you have to keep the science brief. You can't go on and on, even though you may love your subject, whatever. And I think this is the mistake a lot of scientists make who try to convert and write fiction, or any professionals. They love their profession and they put way too much of it into the book. So you have to keep it brief. You have to keep it jargon-free. You can't rely on any of this specialized terminology that we use among ourselves as scientists. And you have to keep it entertaining, which is not necessary if you're writing a textbook. So I think that's kind of the three, it's kind of the same skills you'd use in addressing a jury. You want them to understand it. You don't want to dumb it down, but you want to put it in terms that they will understand and that will keep them engaged, keep their attention.
0: I'm Tom Power. You're listening to Q. You're in the middle of my conversation with the crime writer Kathy Rikes, who has just given you some tips on how to use science when you're writing a mystery, if you end up writing a best-selling mystery novel. Shout us out in the acknowledgments, please. Kathy is back with her 24th Temperance Brennan novel. It's called Evil Bones. Like her lead character, Kathy was also once a forensic anthropologist. And there's kind of no way around it. That is a job where, as part of your day-to-day life, you just encounter a lot of death, and not just a lot of death, but like a lot of tragic, violent death. I was sort of interested, and you might be too, like, what is the impact of that? If that's your day to day, day in and day out, that's where our conversation picks up. You know, when I was digging into your own career as a forensic anthropologist, I saw cases that involved serial killers, mass graves in Guatemala, Rwanda, you traveled to help with the UN tribunal into the 94 genocide, aircraft crashes, ground zero after 9/11. Is there a mental health cost to the forensic work you and your colleagues would do? Like, are you able to disassociate yourself fully from it? What effect does it have on you over time?
1: I mean, you have to be able to, or otherwise you can't continue to do the job. And normally the context in which I have worked, normally there's no support, psychological or clerical support for that. The one exception was Ground Zero, where preachers and priests and psychologists would wander through regularly and look you deeply in the eyes to see if you were on the verge of a breakdown or whatever, because it was so enormous. And everybody was so impacted by, the attack on the Twin Towers that, it was a very overwhelming. And we were working 13-hour shifts. Initially, I worked the night shift, and then, 13 hours, and then sleep when you could, and then go back and do more of it.
0: Can you give me an example of something you would do, given that you had no supports, to try and get some space from your work at the end of the day?
1: I don't know. And people often ask, how can you do it? And it's hard for me to answer that. I think you have to be a certain psychological makeup. You have to have the, I don't know what you call it, psychological strength to be able to deal with death and violent death, and particularly in situations like 9/11, which was, everybody was fragile. Everybody wanted to help. People wanted to donate blood or shoes or money or whatever you could. I think we were fortunate and we could actually get in there and dig through the debris and help in the recovery effort. So maybe that was psychologically rewarding enough.
0: I'm building towards something here, I promise, because I was wondering about the connection to that and the art that you do, like whether writing and storytelling have a cathartic quality for you, that it might help you deal with these things you've had to witness as part of your work.
1: I'm often asked that question. I don't, maybe, who knows? I'm not big on introspection. I just do what I do. I enjoy the writing. I don't enjoy every single minute of it. Some days are more fun, let's say, than others. But it is an outlet, I suppose. And it's one of the things about writing the novels that I do is that, the TV show, which is myth, is that every

0: every case is solved and everybody is ID'd. And, you know, that's not true in the real world, but that's the fun of writing a forensic thriller, murder mystery, is you can solve it in the end.
1: Yeah, I'll be introspective for you here and say that, I mean, that sounds like it would be satisfying when, I never thought about that, when so many of the cases you would work on would not have happy endings or would not even have endings at all, to be able to write a happy ending or at least an ending at the end of every story would be, that'd be a powerful thing.
0: Yeah, and I think every one of my books, except one, there was one, the villain gets, you know, it's kind of formulaic, the villain gets caught at the end. There was one, I think the villain got away, but then 10 books later, we returned to her.
1: Who needs your assistant? You remember all this yourself anyway. you mentioned the TV show Bones, which, as people will know, is a big hit show, ran for 12 seasons, Emily Deschanel as Temperance.
2: I'm Dr. Temperance Brennan. I've been in Guatemala for 2 months identifying victims of genocide, including him.
3: You are illegally transporting human remains, ma'am. And you assaulted a Homeland Security agent.
2: Look, I'm sorry if I embarrassed you in front of your friends, but next time you should identify yourself before attacking me. What are you doing here?
4: FBI, special agent.
1: Why do you think that forensics took off the way it did? I mean, there's such intense fascination, not just with crime stories in pop culture right now, true crime stories and the like. But also, I remember finding out about forensics. I remember when forensics lab shows and forensic stories started to take off. Would you have any perspective on why you think that is? Why people get out of reading about forensics in fiction and seeing it on TV?
0: Yeah, I've thought about that. It seems to me it right about the time I started writing my books, this all just started becoming massively popular. Maybe, and it was what, the early 90s? Maybe it was the OJ trial. Maybe people listened to 24/7 coverage day after day after day about blood spatter and DNA. And I don't know, maybe that's what triggered it. And then it just spun off from there.
1: I think it's hard to get any sort of absolute answers about anything. And I think there was something like really powerful about the idea that science could come in and take these things where you would normally see like two lawyers on Law and Order, you know, argue back and forth about like, you know, what could possibly happen. Maybe there was something sort of settling in an uncertain time about science having an answer.
0: Right. You can actually put up a picture of a bullet hole and, you know, talk about the ballistic characteristics and measure it or weigh it or photograph it.
1: But I think about in recent years, you know, we've seen a decline in trust in scientists and science, you know, a renewed belief in conspiracy theories, alternative facts and all that. Do you ever think about that? Do you have concerns about the way science is viewed in your homeland right now? Do you ever worry about it?
0: I don't worry about it. I'm curious about it. What is the public perception and what's shaping that? What's changing that? I do. That does interest me.
1: What are you curious about when it comes to that?
0: If there is a shift in attitude, whereas scientists used to be, first we were nerds, nobody ever heard of us. We worked in our labs and did whatever and then people became fascinated with us. And then maybe that moved a little more towards a suspicion as news stories of bungled forensics came to the public attention, that maybe that impacted. I think that's the kind of thing that would have an impact on attitudes towards forensic science.
1: Right.
0: Abuse of it or overstatement of it. I know certain forensic odontology, for example, really came under the spotlight for a while, came under the microscope, if you were.
1: I don't remember that. What happened there?
0: Well, it's just bite mark analysis mainly, I think, that people began to question the legitimacy of bite mark analysis. Was it real or was it just, what's the term for junk science?
1: So, I mean, is fiction ever, are novels ever, are stories ever a way to establish the importance of scientific truth, to have some kind of role in the fight here?
0: I don't know about that. I know my, perhaps, I can't speak for other authors. My main goal in writing the novels is to write a good story. And I write murder mysteries. The difference is that the solutions in my stories are driven by science.
1: You've been writing Temperance Brennan stories for 30 years or so now, contract or not. Could you see a finale to these books? Do you ever think you'll retire the character?
0: Oh yeah, I think so. There always comes a time. I don't know how long the longest

0: continuing character series is. Probably, I don't know, Sue Grafton wrote 26. I think I was just came across a reference, someone who had written 30 some in a series. It seems to me after you get to that point, it's really hard to come up with original twists and plot lines and character interactions that becomes more and more challenging, let's say.
1: Are you close to that yourself?
0: I don't know. Maybe I'll get to that point when it's time to start the next book, which I haven't done. I'm kind of in a hiatus right now between books. It's in the publication process right now. So maybe when I start to think about it, stories for me usually start out like soup, kind of vegetable soup, with these little bits and pieces and disconnected ideas floating around. And then eventually they kind of congeal and form some sort of central glob for a storyline. So I'm just maybe thinking about approaching that stage.
1: Well, I'll let you get back to the pot and to the ladle. Thanks so much for being here, Kathy. Thanks so much for your time.
0: Thank you.
1: Kathy Raikes, best-selling author of the Temperance Brennan books, the novels that inspired the TV show Bones. The latest book in the series is her 24th. It's called Evil Bones. The novel is out.

from her upcoming album, In the Hour of Chaos, Montreal's Alison Russell with a song called Cold April on Q. Coming up on Q, they say that when you're studying boxing, really you should be looking at the folks in the boxer's corner as much as you're watching the fighter. In terms of Canadian music, you're going to hear from one of the most groundbreaking people to ever be in the corner of a Canadian musician. She just took home the highest honor the Canadian music industry gives one of its own, and she has a lot to say about what you should think about when an artist comes to your town on tour. Sandy Pandya coming up. Plus, we've been asking you to send in songs from musicians that we may have missed across this country from your hometown. We have another one and an email from you coming up. I'm Tom Power. Q's back right after.

From CBC Toronto, a mist, 12 degrees. We expect a high of 16 today. We do have breaking news this morning. In terms of sports, the Toronto Maple Leafs have fired their head coach, Craig Berube. General manager John Chayka wrote in a statement that Berube was, quote, a tremendous coach and an even better person. The statement goes on to say the decision was reflective of an organizational shift rather than an evaluation of Berube himself. The Leafs missed the playoffs for the first time since 2016 this year. Berube had two more years left in his contract. The Leafs' next coach has not been announced. Donald Trump is in Beijing for a summit with China's Xi Jinping. The U.S. president was

0: greeted on the tarmac by a military band and hundreds of flag-waving young people. The two leaders have a full agenda. In addition to the Iran war, they're expected to grapple with trade and technology. More news coming up. The weather forecast now for Toronto. Showers ending near noon, then cloudy, 40% chance of showers with the risk of a thunderstorm this morning. Today's high 16 degrees. Tonight, cloudy, 40% chance of showers and a low 6. And Thursday, cloudy, 40% chance of showers and a high 14. Peterborough, showers ending near noon, then cloudy with a 60% chance of showers. There is the risk of a thunderstorm this afternoon with a high of 16 degrees. And tonight, cloudy, chance of showers and a low of 4.
1: I'm Tom Power. Welcome to Q. What comes to mind when you think of the life of a touring musician? Is it luxurious hotels, partying on the tour bus, private jets? I mean, that might be the case for like 1% of, I mean, the 1% of 1% of musicians. For most of them, it's eating the same Subway footlong sub for 2 days, which a lot of my friends do on the road. You buy footlong sub and you try to make it last, sleeping in a van with your full band or in a basement of a sketchy bar, late nights, early mornings, lugging your equipment, lugging a lot of merch, navigating finances, trying to keep up your mental health, also getting emails asking if you are writing your new album, or even worse, wondering if anyone would even care if you never wrote an album again. It can be a lot in an industry that doesn't always treat people like people. That's something that Sandy Pandya has been trying to change for a long time. Sandy runs Art House, which is this multi-purpose space in downtown Toronto. She says it gives artists the tools they need to have long and healthy careers. They're a label, management company, artist residency, all in one. They run workshops on things like how to navigate life on the road, what to do if you do make some money, how to protect yourself in an industry that does not want to protect you. Sandy has spent years in the Canadian music business. First, she ran a cafe in Regina where all kinds of Canadian and American bands would play. Then she was an artist manager. I mean, she is an artist manager, but she worked with folks like Haydn, Hawksley Workman, Julie Black, Serena Ryder. This year, Sandy was the recipient of the Walt Grealis Special Achievement Award at the Junos. It is the highest honor the Canadian music industry gives to the people behind the scenes, the people who build the industry from the inside. It's a very big deal to get that award. So while Sandy is used to sitting in our green room and hearing her artists speak on this show, we invited her in for her turn behind the microphone. Sandy, how are you?
2: Oh, I'm great. Thanks so much for having me, Tom.
1: It's really nice to have. Congratulations on the award. I was in the room when you won, and how do you find out you win that? Is that a phone call?
2: No, it's in person actually. And it was Alan Reid came by, I think mid-December.
1: Alan Reid, the head of Caris, the head of the Junos, yeah.
2: And he came in and he said he wanted to see me. And we thought it was all around our not-for-profit and our South Asian accelerator and stuff. And he never left. Like 3 hours later, my whole team's like, what is it with this guy? Like, why won't he leave? Like, we got to go home. It was 6:30. But I think he was waiting for the office to clear out. And then he handed me this letter and like, I was in tears. I couldn't even believe it.
1: Really? What went through your head?
2: Well, it's never really occurred to me that I would be a recipient of that award. I championed lots of other folks. So my immediate reaction to Alan was, well, what about that guy? What about that guy? And to his credit, he said, yep, that guy deserves it, but you really deserve it too. So I'm here to say that you're the person getting it.
1: You talked about how it's a responsibility to get, like most people say it's a great honor, and I'm sure it is a great honor, but you said it's a responsibility to get an award like that. What does that mean?
2: Well, for me, it's more than just winning the award. I think really, myself, I think Sherry Jones, who's somebody from out east, was one of the—
1: managed Joel Plaskett and David Miles.
2: Incredible human. And so I think when I first started, she was the only woman I knew of in the music industry other than myself. She was in management. So I think back to like, wow, there hasn't maybe been a lot of women. For me, this is an opportunity to advocate for a lot of women that should deserve, that have worked tirelessly in this industry and deserve that award and that recognition. So I look at it as a really wonderful opportunity.
1: Your story is an interesting one. Can I ask you a little bit about it?
2: Sure.
1: So I didn't know you're from Kenya originally.
2: Kisumu.
1: And can you talk a little bit about, as much as you want to, about why your family had to leave? And you came to Saskatchewan, right?
2: Came to Saskatchewan, landed

0: in Saskatoon, Saskatchewan.
1: What time of year?
0: In December. Ooh. And back in those days, you had to get off the tarmac, right? And,
1: yeah.
0: And go, and the family would be all behind the windows and they all have winter coats for us. And I mean, snow higher than my thigh.
1: Oh,
0: you know what I mean? We left Africa. It was a really political turmoil in Africa, but in Kenya, my sister and I had been tear gassed, and my brother was at the swimming pool, and there was gunfire in the swimming pool. And so I think it was after that period, and it even makes me emotional thinking about the time, because I was almost like, I think I had my ninth birthday. I had my ninth birthday in Saskatoon. But
1: so young, so
0: yeah,
1: incredibly young.
0: But not that young that you don't remember.
1: In fact,
0: you know. So we had been, my sister and I, who's younger than me, had been separated in tear gas situation with our nanny, and went and lived where she lived out in the country. And you know, in those days there's no phone. You have to run it to tell, okay, your kids are okay. And I think it was after that period my dad was just like, okay, that's it, we got to get out.
1: Did you find small C community? Did you find not so much like a family, but like?
0: No, I mean, listen, I think we were the only East Indian family in Regina, because then eventually we moved to Regina. My dad opened the first Indian restaurant there. But we moved to Edmonton, where he had the first Indian restaurant, which was really during the whole hippie kind of craze. And so it was really popular. And then we moved to Regina just to be closer to his brother and their kids, because we had grown up in Africa in the same house. In an Indian family, you all grow up together.
1: Yeah.
0: I mean, what's crazy is we took my father's ashes back just before COVID, my older brother and I. And you know how when you grow up, you think the house is so big? And here it was like, whoa,
1: yeah.
0: 30 of us lived in this little house.
1: So the story, as I understand it, is you started this venue that became kind of legendary in Regina called Cafe Agogo.
0: Mm-hmm. Which is my sister's name, Dr. Gogo. We started this small cafe really as a means to pay for tuition at university.
1: So what kind of events would you put on in Cafe Gogo?
0: Yeah,
1: would come through?
0: Every Canadian band you can think of, Tom, has played my cafe. You know, the Rio Statics, I've worked with them so many times over the years. Change of Heart, Chalk Circle, 5440, Blair Lava. I mean, all those bands from back in those days, you know, we promoted them.
1: It was the 10,000 Maniacs, though. That was our
0: kind of big breakthrough. So, and again, they had been booked at a venue in Winnipeg. And you know the distance between Winnipeg and the next place you can play is Edmonton or Calgary is so long, that distance, and especially in the winter. And so we had this little place, and I got a call from, I think it was Frank Riley, who's a big promoter out of America, saying that he represented this band and they'd kind of been screwed around in Winnipeg, and would I be willing to take them for a few days, because they were they had a block of, like, I think 5 days off. And that ended up, what was one show ended up, I think, into three nights at the Bebop Cafe. By then we were moved to the Bebop Cafe, because the one way we made money is we sold something called house tea. And you could come in and order house tea till 3 a.m, but it was Long Island iced tea in a teapot.
1: Yeah.
0: And when you get busted three times, you're out.
1: And did you?
0: Yep. You can pay the fine twice.
1: I like you kind of people, by the way, though. I like the late night
0: creative.
1: The late night fake tea purveyors are some of my favorite purveyors in this country, if I'm allowed to say that on the CBC. Okay, so
0: they showed up, and it was instant love, because my family was just so, my whole family was involved. My parents did care packages for artists and packing food at the end of the night for their long drives across the country, you know, across the prairies. And so they ended up staying for four nights, I think it was. And really, like, Natalie was like, called my mom, her second mom for years.
1: Natalie Merchant, yeah.
0: And then really it was about the word getting out, and people were then they went back to this American agent, Frank. And like, I think it was Frank. And hey, these people are really great folks, and that you can trust them. And so it was really about building trust over a long period of time. But in this case, they were an international band. So then the word got out. And I think back in those days, there was a magazine called some Music Express out in America. And so then they ran a story on this little tiny place in Saskatchewan. And so then I started to get more and more offers for big shows.
1: Really? Like how big? How big?
0: Like Husker Du, Love and Rockets. Love and Rockets is a crazy story, because they came, and oftentimes I never made the guarantee. So the way it works is you pay half the money up front and the other half you pay the night of the show. It's, you know, still works like that. And their rider was all that they wanted. They were vegetarians, Daniel Ash, David J. And they're like, oh, well, you know, we want this vegetarian food. And it was so much stress that they...

0: because we were so short on the money. And I was like, hey, would you guys want to go to my parents' house and eat chapatis and home-cooked Indian meals and sit in front of a jumbo TV with Bollywood movies? And they're like, all right, we'll go. And so I put them in a cab and they went. It's crazy.
1: But your parents took them in?
0: My parents brought them in, had no idea who this band was. They said it was one of the most remarkable experiences of their career.
1: I would say so.

0: That's a new song to me. That's Love and Rockets with So Alive. I'm Tom Power. You're listening to Q. You're in the middle of my conversation with Sandy Panja, who this year received the Walt Grela Special Achievement Award at the Junos, which is the highest honor the Canadian music industry gives to folks behind the scenes. And in addition to working as an artist manager and, you know, running a venue, she also started this thing called Art House, which is this record label, management company, not-for-profit, which is trying to provide what artists need to have success, but also just to be healthy in the music industry. I wanted to talk to Sandy about why she wanted to start Art House in the first place, but right off the bat, I asked her to tell you what you might not know about the lives of the artists who visit your town on tour. Wish
1: I
0: could stop,
1: switch up the clock, make it all... I think what they wouldn't know is before that artist plays their first gig, what you don't even think about is that they've spent 10, 15 years, in some cases, studying their craft to be able to do that first little gig that maybe has 5 people or 10 people at it. So it's years and years of learning their craft, right? Very few bands just suddenly go, I'm a band and I'm going to do it, right? You've got to practice, you got to... So that's something they don't know. And then I think folks that aren't artists that are listening to this, the touring, so then you get that opportunity and you get to go out on the road, and it's so mentally and physically exhausting. It looks sexy up there for that 2 hours. It's so much isolation, so much burnout, so much loneliness. I mean, there just isn't the infrastructure in place. You're touring unsafely. You're going across the country, and oftentimes in a car vehicle or a small van with all your gear in the back. If there's an accident, all that shit's coming flying to the front. Like, there's all these things to think about. So it's not an easy gig.
0: So what was the goal of Art House?
1: I think for us, like, and I've seen this firsthand being an artist manager for most of my career, is before you get the artist to that place where they have that big opportunity, you need to get some other stuff really, really right. So what they need is real infrastructure. So care, support, education, mental health, financial literacy.
0: Let me just stop you there. That is not something like when I think that's just not what people would expect you to say. In order to get artists to that point, it is put hours into your instrument, get really good at singing songs. I've never heard anyone say, like, mental health and financial literacy. Like, that's, I just want to point out, that's a rare thing, right? Mm.
1: Well, financial literacy, I've seen that firsthand too, because suddenly you get a bag, like you got a big hit song and you got a bag, but nobody's ever taught you how to manage money. And chances are you've starved before you even got to that place that happened, because most kids are... maybe they didn't come from that kind of a home that was wealthy or something. You know what I mean?
0: Yeah.
1: So all of a sudden they get a bag, and I've seen it time and time again. Guess what? They're spending it on junk instead of like, hey, I got a little bit of money. Let me think about buying a house, right? That all that's learning about money. How do you manage money if you finally get it? How can you save it? No, artists aren't taught that.
0: How do you look after your mental health? Back to the point of Art House. Like that, the point is to try and have a more holistic development for artists. Would you say that?
1: Development, and also things like if you're an artist from out of town. You know, I have a lot of, like, whether it's from the West, East, remote communities in Canada, which a lot of Canada is comprised of. Try moving to Toronto. You see how expensive the rent is. It's impossible, right? So then it's like, how do we make a system here where you could also have affordable rent while you're trying to do this job that's paying you no money to begin with? Because it takes years to build a career to actually be able to pay not only yourself, but even your players.
0: Yeah.
1: Right?
0: So, but where does that come from in you? Like, because everything we've talked about so far is like the cafe out in Saskatchewan is meant to, like...

0: Bookers are ruthless, and that's the attitude. Like, bookers are ruthless and promoters are ruthless. People who are music managers are ruthless and uncaring and ruthless. Now, actually, I know a lot of music managers and they're not that way, but it's rare for to hear someone talk the way you do about mental health and about like a more holistic, good, healthy version of a life in music. Where does that come from in you to want those things for people?
1: I think initially the cafe, because, and I think I remember one specific time, maybe it was Ian from Change of Heart, but, and you just saw the feeling when you treated people like people and not a commodity, or, you know, our industry rewards output and it rewards visibility and it rewards how fast you can do something. But like the reality on the other side is, like, what it's doing to that person, like when you're constantly rewarded for those things, but like it really takes a toll, right? So I think for me, I saw it firsthand with so many artists that were on labels. You remember in that time, bands like Rio's, Change of Heart, Chalk Circle, 54, all these bands were first signed bands often, right? Like that was their first deal in Canada. It was a real booming time. And you saw what happened to these folks by the time they got to me, because I'm just a stop for the real gig that's coming, which is either Edmonton or Winnipeg or Calgary, right?
0: Yeah.
1: I'm just like a little placeholder.
0: Yeah.
1: And I think in that moment, you saw the breakdown happen. I saw that firsthand. Like, and then when we treated them great, you saw, wow, I'm treated as a person and not as a commodity, or it's not a transaction, right? And even, interestingly enough, Tom, even when my business started to scale up, for me, it was never about the transaction, but about the trust. Because I knew that very early on, that if you treated people right, we treated people right also at our cafe. If you were lined up at the door, give them a samosa. Give them water. It's hot. They're waiting in line to get into your place, right? So I knew about that. Hospitality. I always say Indians like we're like machines of hospitality. By the time I'm two, I know how to serve tea. You know what I mean?
0: Do you have an example? And I know you probably, there's confidentiality here, so you probably can't say the name, but like, do you have an example of an artist who has benefited from the work you've done at Art House? Can you?
1: Well, I think I could talk openly about Serena.
0: Serena Ryder.
1: Because I've shared that mental health journey with her, and I think she speaks about it, and there's been articles about it.
0: You told me you heard her on the CBC.
1: I heard her here on the CBC on Sheila Rogers, which just gobs smacked by the voice. I was like, is this person like 200 years old? I remember when I first met her, I was like, this is like a 200 year old voice. And for me in that case, she was really like my kid. You know, I knew her when she was so young. And then you see the hardships and you see that kind of journey and what it does to you. And you finally got that big moment, but you can't go through with it because guess what? You're going to be lying in bed for the next 3 months.
0: Yeah.
1: And so, you know, and I've shared that journey with various artists in Canada that I'm not at liberty to speak about just for confidentiality. But, and I see it time and time again where, wow, try going even into CAMH and you're a public figure and everyone can see you and you're ashamed and you're just like in the middle of a tour cycle. And so I also learned really early on, whoa, like we need to make this stuff accessible for people, right? And artists don't have benefits also, right? This is my next big thing I really want to tackle.
0: I mean, in Ireland, they have a guaranteed basic income for artists.
1: Exactly. And that's kind of where we need to move, Tom. Because as I said, you know, at my Walt Grealish speech, like, we need the artists, right? They heal us. They heal the planet. We all need them. So it's our job to build the frameworks that support them. And I meant that.
0: Two questions left. Mm. You're not cynical at all, are you? In an industry that brings cynicism, you know?
1: I mean, I think maybe that's a natural response, but I can't sit in the cynicism. I'm always, because if you sit in it, you're not going to get anywhere. So it's really about how can we build systems and structures to get out of that cynicism. I don't want to sit in that. I can't.
0: Where does that come from that you're not?
1: I think maybe through my immigrant experience, right? Because you come and you face so many challenges apart from just environmentally, it's like culturally and emotionally and physically and in every aspect, there's so many challenges coming from an entirely different country into a country that is so different, right? Different language, everything. So I think you could easily get down, but I think very early on, that whole thing of community initially is about like it's a response to just stay alive. Yeah. It's really just for your own survival. Well, you know what I mean?
0: It's not lost to me that you took your mom to the Juno reception where you won the Walt Grealish Award for your life in music. Can I ask your mom's name?
1: My mom's name is Sarita, and a lot of the industry knows her.

0: because she's the dancing queen, Sarita, because she dances her ass off no matter where she goes, from the beginning always, even from my cafe.
1: What did it mean for you to have her? How do my ask how old she is to be at
0: the... Yeah, my mom's 88.
1: And what did it mean for you to have her there when you went to
0: Like, so overwhelming, because her and my father always wondered what I did for a living. My father would always go, Bitta, which is darling in Indian, Bitta, what do you do for a living? And I go, Dad, it's kind of like going to the casino, and I keep pulling that handle, and every once in a while, a whole bunch of money falls out, because he would have a hard time, like, going, this doesn't make sense. This is not a viable business, right?
1: Yeah, yeah, yeah.
0: And Indians always want their kids to be doctors, lawyers, you know, business people.
1: Yeah.
0: So for me, it was really emotional. It wasn't just my mother. It was all my siblings, which my older brother and I have, you know, raised the younger kids because both our parents worked when we first got here, because you're leaving a country with really nothing.
1: Yeah.
0: So all my siblings were there also. I mean, listen, from my son's speech, which just, I had no idea.
1: Your son's
0: just
1: was a great musician too, and a great, you know.
0: Musician, he's a musician.
1: A
0: songwriter and brilliant up-and-coming artist manager. And he's actually going to be in the Tragically Hip musical.
1: Look, I know that. And look at you selling it. I love it. You said, you know, I'm really good at sales. And there you are again, even now. Sandy, congratulations.
0: Oh, my God. Thank you so much.

0: So that is Adria King with Set Me Free. Let me tell you the story of how we ended up playing that song. So Sandy like manages a bunch of artists and like works with a bunch of artists through Art House. And I asked her at the end, like, can you pick a song by one of the artists you work with and we'll play it? And it was like watching someone try to pick their favorite child. She struggled. So we actually ended up picking it. Like, she gave us a bunch of different artists. We ended up picking that one. To any of Sandy's artists, it was us, not her. Before that, my conversation with Sandy Pangia, who received the Walt Grealis Special Achievement Award at the Junos this year. To learn more about Art House, which is spelled H-A-U-S, go to arthousemusic.com.
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0: Hi, I'm Tom Power. You're listening to Q. So I want to let you know that over the past couple of weeks, you have been writing us such beautiful emails and notes because over the past couple of weeks, we've been asking you to send in artists in Canada that we may have missed. Artists from like your community, artists from your hometown, artists you think deserve to be played on the CBC, but maybe we haven't heard of them yet. You've been sending in so many notes and so many emails. And here to read one of them today is Q producer Caitlin Swan. Hi, Caitlin.
1: Hi, Tom.
0: How are you? Nice to see you.
1: Very good. Good to be back on the mic.
0: Yeah, Caitlin, on the old Q interview podcast, you would come on and read questions that listeners would send me.
1: Mm-hmm.
0: And now you're here to read a little bit of, well, a little bit of a request.
1: Yes,
0: you're like
1: yes.
0: Casey Kasem. You're doing the long distance dedication. I like it.
1: It's back again. Yeah. So, okay, this one comes from Kayla Hamlin. I think that's how you pronounce it. Kayla Hamlin from Halifax.
0: Mm-hmm.
1: She writes, hi.
0: You lived in Halifax.
1: I lived in Halifax for a while.
0: Do you know Kayla?
1: I don't know Kayla. I don't know. But I.
0: That's what they do to people from the East Coast.
1: They sure do.
0: We all know each other.
1: Yeah. And honestly, sometimes it's true.
0: More often than not, it's true.
1: Okay. So

0: She writes, "Hi, Q team. I am an avid Q listener and wanted to share a local band I love from Halifax, Moira and Claire. They are so talented and might make good guests. Tom mentioned you are looking for recommendations, so I thought I would share this suggestion. Smiley face."
1: Love a smiley face. Not even an emoji.
0: No, and there's no nose or anything, just the colon, bracket,
1: the Voldemort
0: towards
1: of,
0: the left.
1: The Voldemort of smiley faces.
0: I do like the nose in there. But Anyways, cheers, Kayla.
1: Do you know this? Do you know this group?
0: I don't know them, but now I'm almost kind of embarrassed that I don't, because I listened to them this morning. I'm like, yep, this is it.
1: It's good music. I haven't heard it yet.
0: It's very good. I can't wait for you to hear it. It's I would say for fans of like Boy Genius, these are sisters.
1: Cool.
0: Sister duo. It's going
1: to
0: be cool.
1: I'm excited to hear it. Okay, so from Halifax, Nova Scotia, this is Moira and Claire and The Doubter.

0: That is Moira and Claire and The Doubter. Thanks so much to Kayla Hamlin from Halifax on suggesting we play that song. Caitlin, if people want to get in touch with the show and send us the songs from across this country from their communities they think we may have missed, what's the best way to do that?
1: Email q@cbc.ca.
0: I hear this is an old term, but I hear like the mailbag is stuffed. I hear we're getting a lot of good stuff.
1: It's stuffed like to the brim.
0: Like a crust of a pizza.
1: Yeah.
0: Thanks for coming in.
1: You're welcome.
0: And that is it for Q Today. Tomorrow on the show, the award-winning author Mac Barnett says that if you don't think children's books are real books, then you don't think children are real people. Mac will tell you about his new book of essays called Make Believe and why you might need to take children's books a little more seriously. Like Caitlin was saying, if you want to get in touch with the show, q@cbc.ca is the best way to do that. My name's Tom Power. We'll see you soon. Later on.
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3: Feel that? 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
4: Look, after eight seasons, Outlander is finally coming to an end. This is a TV show that mixes an epic love story with time travel, and the fandom is intense. You'll hear why some fans think the season veered too far off the book and how they're feeling about Friday's finale.
5: This is CBC News. From CBC Toronto, it is 11 o'clock. Good morning, I'm Jill Dempsey. It's mostly cloudy and 15. We expect to hit a high of 16 today. After two seasons, Craig Berube's done coaching the Toronto Maple Leafs. This year, they didn't make the Stanley Cup playoffs for the first time in a decade. That decline followed last year's first place finish in the NHL's Atlantic Division. But this season, the Leafs finished last. The Leafs' new general manager says Berube's firing was tied to a desire for a fresh start. U.S. President Donald Trump is now in Beijing, being received in grand style as he's beginning his

0: state visit to China. Willie Lowry looks at what each side is looking for.
1: Relations have been tense. This visit is part of a reset. President Donald Trump has spoken glowingly of his Chinese counterpart, Xi Jinping.
2: He's been a friend of mine. He's been somebody that we get along with. And I think you're going to see that good things are going to happen.
1: Trump's mission over the coming days has been scaled back somewhat because of the Iran war, which is likely to be a major talking point between the two leaders. But Trump will try to focus on trade and technology. Xi is expected to press the U.S. on Taiwan. Washington currently does not support independence, but Xi is hoping to get the Trump administration to say it opposes it. Beijing is hoping to get the U.S. to ease restrictions around the sale of AI chips and semiconductors, which it needs to drive its economic, military, and technological ambitions. Willie Lowry, CBC News, Washington.
0: The number of people isolating due to possible exposure to hantavirus has grown. However, the Ontario Ministry of Health says they are considered at low risk. CBC Toronto's Clara Pasica reports.
3: The Ministry of Health is monitoring 7 additional people, asking them to isolate themselves for 45 days. The reason for such a stretch of time is the incubation period for hantavirus can be quite long, but they are considered a low risk and are being told to isolate out of an abundance of caution. Already isolating in the province prior to these 7 are 3 other people who were exposed to the virus while traveling and are considered high risk. They include a couple in Grey Bruce, who was on the ship, and a visitor to the Greater Toronto Area in the Peel region. They all shared a flight with a cruise passenger who later died of hantavirus. The Public Health Agency of Canada says passengers and crew members who were on the vessel, along with anyone identified as high-risk contacts from a flight with a confirmed case, should not travel. The virus is spread by rodents and more rarely people. The director of the World Health Organization said the risk of hantavirus to health on a global scale continues to be low and is not a pandemic threat. The number of positive cases internationally has grown to 11, including 3 deaths. All cases to date have been among the ship's passengers or crew.
0: That was the CBC's Clara Pasica. Prime Minister Mark Carney had some out-of-this-world visitors this morning on Parliament Hill.
4: It is such an honour on behalf of all Canadians to welcome the team of Artemis.
0: Carney was given a plaque with the Canadian flag that was in orbit. In return, he presented the astronauts with a commemorative coin and Canadian astronaut Jeremy Hansen with the flag that flew on the Peace Tower the day the Artemis II mission splashed down. Hansen spoke on behalf of the crew.
5: I really resonate with your words, sir, about this shining a light back on Canada about what we are capable of on the world stage, and that Artemis II is just a step in a much longer journey for us. Mm-hmm. And like you, we can't wait to be part of what's next.
0: Later this morning, Carney and the astronauts have an appearance with Ottawa students. Hamilton has been awarded an expansion team in the PWHL. The team will play at TD Coliseum. The Women's Professional Hockey League will also add a team in Las Vegas. That will bring the 3-year league to 11 teams. Detroit was announced as the 9th PWHL team last week. Last night, Montreal won to earn a place in the All-Canadian Finals against the Ottawa Charge. The Walter Cup Finals begin on Thursday. That's the CBC News. I'm Jill Dempsey. Cloudy and 15 degrees. We expect a high of 16 today. Tonight, cloudy with a 40% chance of showers and a low of 6. And Thursday, cloudy with a 40% chance of showers and a high expected of 14 degrees. Peterborough, showers ending near noon, then cloudy with a 60% chance of showers and the risk of a thunderstorm this afternoon. High of 16, chance of showers tonight and a low of 4. It is 15 and cloudy in Toronto right now. 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
6: Listen, after an 8-season run, Outlander is coming to an end. Outlander is a show about a World War II nurse who finds herself in 18th century Scotland. It's also about a lot of other things. Outlander has been on the air for 12 years. It has one of the most dedicated fandoms. I'm El Amin Abdul Mahmoud, and this is Commotion. Today on the show, Outlander's longevity and why it never quite found mainstream success. Catherine Van Arendock is here. Kaylee Donaldson is here. Hello to both of you, friends.
7: Hello.
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6: I'm tempted to start this by singing you that Lander's theme song, but maybe I'm not going to do that. Catherine, I'll start with you, pal. I know. I'm sorry.

0: I'm sorry. We'll get to that in a moment. Outlander is a show that's trying to do a lot. Like, it's really difficult to explain it to someone who's never seen Outlander. It's a period drama. It is a romance. It's got more violence than Game of Thrones sometimes. Give us the lay of the land, Catherine. What is the show about?
1: All right. The initial premise of Outlander is that there is a nurse after World War II. Her name is Claire. She's just gotten married. She is in Scotland with her husband. They are all romancy together. She loves him, but she happens to get sucked back in time to the Highlander era of Scotland through a stone circle, as one does.
0: And
1: falls in love with a very young, very hot Highlander named Jamie. And they are, of course, soulmates across time and space. And it has already in that, it's like, is it a time travel thing? Is it a romance thing? And then the show adds to that. There's a lot of violence. There's a lot of sort of political intrigue where it's like, you know, who's going to take over the Highland clans? And there's a lot of Culloden, the Battle of Culloden is looming. And eventually, by the end where we are now in the last season, they have been traveling back and forth through time a great deal. They're not even in Scotland anymore. They've been to the Caribbean. They've been to the United, they've been to Paris. They've been to the United States. And like, everyone's bopping around throughout the timelines, and so much has happened that it is difficult to even, trying to catch people up on this show is insane, basically.
0: Well, it's also difficult to also continue to describe it as just a romance, right? I mean, like the idea of like, after having gone through 8 seasons of this, although I can imagine somebody listening to this and going, that lived for 8 seasons? That's really difficult to sort of imagine the lifetime that this has had. It wraps up its final season this coming Friday, and I just want to play the trailer to get a feel for the season.
2: We will keep you safe. Always. Touch those stones. It wasn't a choice. And I don't know if it was fate or destiny. But what I do know is that I am meant to be here.
0: So look, Outlander is based on books. It's based on books by an American author. Her name is Diana Gabaldon. Since the show came out, Kaylee, it's amassed this pretty large but pretty niche audience. Do you want to talk about the fan base that Outlander's kind of managed to pull?
3: Yeah, I mean, the first book was published in 1991. So there's a part of this fandom that has been with this thing for over 30 years. I mean, the books are a year younger than I am. These people have stuck with it loyally. With the television show, I remember when it premiered and there was a lot of migration from fandoms like Twilight and 50 Shades of Grey. It was largely women, often older women, who didn't necessarily have a lot of pop culture that was pandering to them. Mm. And here we had this really big budget, very earnest genre mash show taking itself totally seriously that was taking its romance completely seriously. And people have really clung to that. I mean, it hasn't necessarily taken off in the way that a lot of the other kind of kings of peak TV of that time has. Mm. But the fact that we've had it on the air for 12 years is something of a miracle in and of itself, given that things get cancelled, you know, 4 episodes in now.
0: Yeah, I think like this idea of sort of this niche fandom that's managed to sort of propel the show to continue to be on the air for 12 years, that's the thing that interests me, because like, I know Outlander fans, and yet at the same time, I don't know of a lot of conversation about Outlander. Like, it's sort of, you know, there's a disconnect to me, Catherine, about the ways that you meet certain people and go like, yeah, I'm a fan of Outlander, but it just doesn't seem to command a lot of conversation. You wrote a big piece sort of about the legacy of the show, and you mentioned being at the fan pit of the final season's premiere at the Lincoln Center in New York City. Tell me about what that was like. What was the fan pit like in that environment?
1: Yeah, so this was a giant premiere event. They had set up props of the standing stones. They had all of the talent there coming through and doing photo shoots. There was a big carpet. This was then in Alice Tully Hall, which is a huge space. And even then, I saw a lot of outcry online because people had been trying desperately to get tickets and like lining up frantically and were furious that they had not been able to actually get in. And they had this space down below where the talent was going to kind of enter into this red carpet area, just packed with people all holding posters that they wanted to be signed.

people who couldn't get into the fan pit were just lined up around outside screaming and screaming. They all started singing the theme song together. And I do think for most people who follow television, you would be like, oh yeah, Outlander, is that thing still on? And then you would walk past this and go, what is happening right now? But it has been like this the whole time. And I

0: that we've had about TV for the last decade.
1: My analogy to this would be that last year I saw Bear McCreary on stage. He's a composer for TV theme songs, such as he did the Walking Dead theme song, for example, and he also did the Outlander theme song. And he played the Outlander theme song while he was on stage with a gigantic hurdy-gurdy, the gigantic crank, you know, instrument that he plays. And it was a little bit like if the Stones had just launched into Satisfaction. You know, like in the room, the excitement that you got to that theme song, I was like, oh, these people are huge into Outlander. Yeah. They're just not talking about it. How do you explain that gap? I mean, like this idea of like there's this allure of the show, obviously, but yet it has not managed to sort of break through to the conversation barrier, if you will.
0: I think there's a couple things. One of them is that conversations about romance have been siloed away from the rest of pop culture for all of the decades of romance's existence as a genre.
1: Yes.
0: And it seems like pop culture is perpetually attempting and then forgetting to learn that actually there are all of these women who are obsessed with this thing and who will spend untold amounts of money to follow romances that they care about. And pop culture goes like, oh, really? And then they're like, oh, I forgot about that again. So that's certainly part of it. The other thing that I think, though, is that Outlander specifically is a very complicated example of this phenomenon because it is a romance, but it is also this sort of attempt to be a prestige television series, much like Game of Thrones. It was compared to that in the beginning, but clearly wasn't actually very much like that. The piece that I wrote really argues that the whole show is stuck between those two worlds, this kind of prestige TV thing and this much more romance-driven thing. And because it can't really land either of those places, it feels like it's this strange hybrid that doesn't speak to any one thing in particular. And so it's very difficult to use it as like the fodder for a think piece where you're like, look, people are obsessed with this or they really care about that. Because every time you do, they're like, but what about all the rape? Because there's a lot of rape, you know?
1: There's a lot of, yeah. Yeah. Sorry, continue. You finish your point there.
0: No, I was going to say it makes it very difficult in romance spaces also to say like this is an example of romance that people care about.
1: Yeah. Kelly, there's also the Scotland of it all. I mean, like this is a show that sort of leans heavily into the Scottish identity. It spends a lot of time portraying Scottish culture in the 18th century. Do you think that's been a factor in like the ways that it has not necessarily broken through the rest of TV shows, like the same way that the rest of TV shows have?
2: I think that certainly adds to the niche quality of it. I mean, it's also part of a large tradition we have, partly in romance novels, but partly just in culture, the idea of the magical, mystical part of Scotland, typically the Highlands, where, you know, you have stories of, you know, the sexy Highlander in the clan. You have things like, you know, Whiskey Glory, I Know Where I'm Going, stories like Highlander the movie, you know, more jingoistic efforts like the film Braveheart. A lot of that is largely not designed for Scottish people. It is typically designed for Americans, if I'm being honest. And you see that in Scotland, like the Outlander tourism boom is really evident. There are tons of tours that you can do around huge parts of Scotland for that. And I understand the appeal, but I'm sort of fascinated as someone for whom it's obviously not designed for me. Anytime I hear someone freaking out over some hot Scottish guy, all I can see in my head is my dad, which is very uncomfortable. But I totally get the appeal, but I do think that is a thing, is all the things that make Outlander so fascinating, in the books as well, are these really specific details that can kind of be hard to entice someone in. It's really hard to be like, so these books are all 1,000 pages long and they're incredibly dense in history and detail, but also romance, but also science fiction.
1: Yeah.
2: And you have to be able to keep up with all of them, and you have to read all of them. You can't read them out of order. You have to do the work. You can't just jump in. I think that might actually be another reason it's kind of become niche.
1: I do want to meet those people. Like, I do want to meet the person who's like, hey, I know a lot about the Jacobite Revolution and it's because of the Outlander series. And also at the same time, I'm going to go on an Outlander-specific tour of Scotland. Like, though, if you're one of them, please get in touch with the show. I have so many questions. We've talked a little bit about, like, this idea of Outlander trying to be a prestige show, Catherine. Game of Thrones, it's obviously also based on a book series, became kind of that prestige but also incredibly popular show. And it's similar to Game of Thrones. You get to the final season, there's a bit of division in terms of people being like, hey, that's a deviation from where the books are headed. Are we seeing the same kind of thing happen here with the final season of Outlander, Catherine?
0: Yes, and it is very contentious on the Reddits.
1: These are
0: spaces where people are losing their minds, and I love them all. But yes, they are in a situation where, like Game of Thrones, the author of the book series is involved.

0: involved with the TV series, but the TV show has diverged from where the books are going. And she has said that although this series, the season is based on her last book, she will be writing an additional one beyond this. Like, this will not her ending to the book series.
1: Yeah.
0: And some interesting choices have been made about plots to do with what, people coming back and people being alive that you didn't think were alive in the last season. And so I have a great deal of skepticism about how they are going to land that plane at the end of this show. But it has also then created a very, I mean, nothing makes fan conversation bigger and angrier and buzzier than people being like, I think this one's better versus I think I like this version better. And that is also fueling a lot of the interest in the last season.
1: I got maybe a couple of minutes left here before I go, but I just wanted to ask each of you if you could think about, I think like one of the themes of this conversation has been, even though Outlander's been overlooked culturally, that there's a gigantic fandom and they're incredibly dedicated. What's your biggest takeaway? What's Outlander's biggest contribution to the culture? I'll start with you, Catherine. What do you got?
0: I think Outlander's contribution is going to be actually in the shows that have started to come out later. Bridgerton and even something like Heated Rivalry feel like they exist in part because there is some like scrap of evidence that there is an audience for like sweeping romance. Those shows are very different than this one, but like the fandoms that we see for those shows, the proof that they would exist is baked into something like Outlander.
1: I'm going to go out and venture and say that long after anyone remembers any plotline of Outlander, they will remember the theme song of the show. So Kaylee, before I give you the last word, I just want to play just very quickly a little taste of the Outlander theme song, because I can't imagine having this conversation without it. Let's just hear a little bit of the Skyboat song. Let's hear it. Kaylee, I'm sorry to do this to you right before giving you the last word, but I was like, oh, we can't leave this conversation without hearing the Outlander theme song just a little. Kaylee, what about you? What's going to be Outlander's legacy, do you think?
2: I did Celtic studies in university. I get it. For me, I think the most interesting thing is really seeing how this has impacted on the ground the Scottish cultural industry. The fact that we now have a much more robust film and TV sector than we used to have. We didn't used to have studios to even make this kind of things. And now we are the hub of shows like Outlander, its prequel. People film Marvel movies here, Indiana Jones, all of these things, and they're building this up for a really good long-term strategy in Scotland. I'm hoping that means that we will have more Scottish people being able to do a kind of thing like Outlander. You know, why don't we have a movie about Culloden, for example. So I think that's what's going to be really interesting from my end.
1: I love that idea that, like, because of Outlander, there's literal physical infrastructure that will outlive the show, and then something else can maybe come out of that infrastructure. I've really loved this conversation. I really appreciate you guys. Thank you so much for your time. Really appreciate it.
0: Bye, of course.
1: Yeah, talk to you guys soon.
2: Thanks very much.
1: Of course. Thanks again. Kaylee Donaldson is a freelance pop culture writer based in Dundee, Scotland, and Catherine Van Arendock is a critic at Vulture in New Jersey. That series finale of Outlander drops this Friday on the W Network and streams on Stack TV. I'm Alamine Abdul Mahmoud, and this is Commotion. And if you don't mind, I just want to take you to a slightly relaxing place for just a moment.

0: One imagines that maybe your shoulders dropped a little bit as you heard that. That is a theme song for the video game Stardew Valley. And if it sounds a little different from video game themes that you're used to, that's because it is a part of a growing genre of non-violent video games called cozy games. Nico Stratus is real cozy. She's here to talk about it. Nico, it's nice to see you, pal. How are you doing?
1: I'm doing good. I'm nice and cozy. How are you?
0: I'm great. I'm excited to hear about cozy gaming because that is not the lifestyle that I am used to. Nico, what makes a game cozy?
1: I mean, you kind of hear it in the, if we're using Stardew Valley as our sort of road in on this conversation, you can hear it in that first, in the theme song, right? It's this more relaxed pace. It's a softer tone. It is this, you know, a lot of the cozy games are about like farming and fishing and crafting and like cleaning up your room and interior design and all this. And it's like, you know, when you see the influencer culture and everything around it, everything is very like, we're draped in pastels and things are made out of clouds. And it is this new approach to

0: you know, not just video games, but also like the culture and the people that sort of engage in it and the world around it is this calmer, softer thing. Even though, you know, sometimes you say, you know, it's nonviolent, there is still like you fight in Stardew Valley, but it's even within that, it still feels different because the approach to it is less intense.
1: I think the less intensity thing I'm familiar with, you know, but when we sort of group them together and look at cozy games, you see these think pieces on the internet that talk about this idea of cozy gaming as something that's changing the perception about gaming. When you see those think pieces, what comes to mind for you? What does that make you think of?
0: I mean, I've quote unquote lucky enough to have been alive for as long as video games have been around. You know, like the first video game I ever played was E.T. for the Atari 2600, which like tells you that I'm basically made of dust at this point. But like in the 90s, when like home consoles were becoming really big, you know, like when the Nintendo's picking up and everything starts to become this like marketed thing, the marketing is towards young boys, it's towards men, it is aggressive, it is loud, it is violent, it is all of these things. And that sort of the perception of that world pushes a lot of people out to the margins. And this idea of like cozy games, you know, like we could really trace this back to, you know, when The Sims first comes out in like the early 2000s, when stuff starts to change. And this idea of like, what if we started marketing video games towards the other large markets, which are, you know, women, queer people, people of color, like all of these people who were never really represented in the world around video games and the perception of it and the marketing towards it. What if we shift that? And so like it becomes this thing that is less about like, what if games were less about violence? You know, they're not Call of Duty. They're not Grand Theft Auto. They're, you know, they're a game where you have to build up a farm and like live with your community or, you know, you have to make a world for these people to live and thrive together. And, you know, it slowly changes the perception of like, what if video games are more than, you know, a thing we have to put a warning label on because we're blaming them for all the, for like young men's problems in media.
1: Well, let me ask you this. I mean, you play Stardew Valley. What's the thing that you love about that game?
0: You know, one thing I really love about it, I mean, like, I love the vibe of it. I love the world. I love how calm it makes me feel. It does really, like, the game is about working, and I'm still like, oh, it's so nice to just have to wake up and work my little farm. I love the music. I have the soundtrack to that game on vinyl, and I play it in my home because it's all instrumental, and it's really beautiful.
1: I've never heard a more Nico Strata sentence in my life than that, by the way. Yeah. But yes, continue.
0: Yeah. Oh yeah, no, it's like a four disc thing. It's a whole to-do, but like, you know, I just love the, like, it really calms me down. It gives me structure, you know, like because I'm a freelance writer and I don't really have a quote unquote real job. My day is very unstructured. But in Stardew Valley, baby, I gotta feed those chickens, you know.
1: Well, I was gonna say that like you started talking about something really cozy and really relaxing, but also you immediately described it as work. And I actually think that's an important thing to draw out here. Like we're talking about games that revolve around farming, games like Stardew Valley, like Animal Crossing, Cosmic Coop, Farming Simulator, Coral Island. They've all, like, you're tending to crops. You are feeding the animals. You are sort of taking care of a world, maintaining a home to a sense. Talk to me about the irony of the idea of like, hey, I'm going to play this relaxing game. I'm going to go to work in this game. Right? Because like those two don't live next to each other in my brain.
0: They really don't. And it is funny. And this is, so I wrote a thing in my newsletter just about this of like the sort of performance of labor within so much of these cozy games. And I do think it is really jarring of like my day is working, but it's not working the same way as like, look, I worked a labor job for close to two decades. I know how it feels to wake up, pick up some tools, work for 14 hours and come home. It feels really bad. But there's something in the performance of it. And also there's often a goal, right? Like when I'm building up my farm in Stardew Valley, it is not just for me. It's so I can sell food so that my community can thrive. I'm trying to build up the community center. I'm trying to fix things for people. There's a community aspect. And sometimes that community is very insular and drawn within the world, but it is still like you are working with a goal. And I think sometimes people kind of forget the goal of labor is often to benefit your community, is to build people up. It is to provide support. It is to provide, you know, financial aid. It is to do a lot of things. And, you know, so it is funny to be playing a video game to simulate labor, to take a break from working. And it is like, it is a thing I think we should be thinking more about is like, why do I think that performing labor in this way is fun? But often I don't, like a lot of people that do that don't want to do that in their real life. I mean, and I think there's a hard line there.
1: We've had conversation on the show about the idea of like, you know, when we talked about Yesteryear, the novel, like there was something about, you know, the popularity of that novel that also reflects how divided people are from farm work, right? Like it feels so distant and there's a sense of where you get to consume it as entertainment in a sense. One of the things that you wrote in that piece is you said you kind of bristle against the idea of a cozy game.

0: name. Why is that? What's your issue with that terminology?
1: Well, as I mentioned, you know, like my background's not as a writer. I was a laborer. I followed my dad into trades when I got out of high school. I was a journeyman when I was 21. I worked in trades until I was in my 30s. Mm-hmm. And like, you know, so my experience of labor is very real because that's what I did to support myself and to work for a very long time. And it's not cozy. And so even like, I don't think that the performance of labor is cozy. I think it's work. Mm-hmm. And I think simulating it is fun, but I don't think that we should be in this place where we're calling labor cozy, especially for people that often don't really ever perform labor themselves or have views of people that perform labor. I always see people talking about like, you know, there's always threads that'll pop up on the internet of people complaining about, you know, men that are working on the road or in their building or whatever. And like, well, those guys don't want to be there either. But unfortunately, that's what they have to do in order so that when they get home, there's food on the table.
0: Mm-hmm.
1: And like, and so I think that calling it cozy kind of removes us a little bit from the labor of it all and doesn't consider it to be real. It's this comforting thing that's fun to pretend, but it's not really real in the real world. So that's sort of where I bristle against it. I'm like, it's not cozy. It's work. It's fun, mm-hmm. but it's not cozy.
0: I just a side note that I look forward to the day that you also let yourself call yourself a writer. I think that'll be, I have it circled in my calendar at 2049.
1: That's book three. Yeah, that's book three.
0: It's going to take a little while before we get there, Nico, but okay. Yeah. I'll call you that until you call yourself that. Maybe the last question will be this. There's been a lot of content about homesteading. I feel like there's been more conversation about homesteading. I mentioned yesteryear, that novel, but also just conversations about trad lives in general. There's a lot of cleaning vlogs where you can watch someone just like clean their home or their car. Those are incredibly popular. You've got a couple of new shows. You got like This Is a Gardening Show, which is a Zach Galifianakis show on Netflix. There's a Tom Green Farm, which is a Tom Green farming show. Why do you think that content is doing well right now? What's the appeal of that kind of content?
1: I think to a certain degree, people do feel disconnected from labor in some way or another. And I think there's a valid there's a real desire there to like understand it a little bit better and to know how it would feel in that world or whatever, or just to experience it in some way. A lot of people might never for various reasons. And you sort of get to, I also think there's an element of just having some control in this world. Look, things are really hard right now, but in Stardew Valley, all I got to do is toss some turnips in a box. And the next morning I wake up with some cash in my pocket and I can build up not just my world, but the world around me. And I think that is like a real good escape for a lot of people.
0: Mm-hmm.
1: And so like, you know, like I think the fantasy of like, what if everything was okay enough that I could control the environment and I could keep going and I could look forward to what the next day comes. Like when I'm playing Stardew, I'm like, okay, I'm going to do one more day and then I'm going to do some work. And I do that one more day. I'm like, I got one more in me, you know? And like, I don't often go to bed and thinking like tomorrow is going to be great in the real world. But in Stardew, man, every new day is a good new day, even though I know I got to wake up and get some work done.
0: I think the smile on your face says the whole story. I really appreciate your time, Nico. This has been wonderful. Thank you so much for being here.
1: Oh, thanks so much for having me.
0: I'll let you get back to your farm, you know? So thank you so much for doing this. Really appreciate it.
1: I got 10 of my chickens.
0: Of course you do. Nico Stratos is a writer and the author of the book, The Dad Rock That Made Me a Woman. You can find her piece on Cozy Games in her newsletter, Anxiety Shark. That is it for the show today. My name is Elamine Abdelmahmoud. This show is called Commotion. We'll be back tomorrow. We're going to talk about the roast of Kevin Hart, which was a way longer event than anyone would have thought. I thought that roast is going to be, what, maybe an hour? It's three. There's too many people in it. Cat Williams is in it. Tom Brady's in it. We'll talk about that tomorrow. In the meantime, I hope you have a great day. Talk to you soon.
2: From CBC Toronto, a mist, 12 degrees. We expect a high of 16 today. We do have breaking news this morning. In terms of sports, the Toronto Maple Leafs have fired their head coach, Craig Berube. General manager John Chayka wrote in a statement that Berube was, quote, a tremendous coach and an even better person. The statement goes on to say the decision was reflective of an organizational shift rather than an evaluation of Berube himself. The Leafs missed the playoffs for the first time since 2016 this year. Berube had two more years left in his contract. The Leafs' next coach has not been announced. Donald Trump is in Beijing for a summit with China's Xi Jinping. The U.S. president was greeted on the tarmac by a military band and hundreds of flag-waving young people. The two leaders have a full agenda. In addition to the Iran war, they're expected to grapple with trade and technology. More news coming up. The weather forecast now for Toronto, showers ending near noon, then cloudy, 40% chance of showers with the risk of a thunderstorm this morning. Today's high 16 degrees. Tonight, cloudy, 40% chance of showers and a low 6.

0: 10. Thursday, cloudy, 40% chance of showers and a high of 14. Peterborough, showers ending near noon, then cloudy with a 60% chance of showers. There is the risk of a thunderstorm this afternoon with a high of 16 degrees. And tonight, cloudy, chance of showers and a low of 4.
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3: I'm Enza Uda, a producer with CBC's Audio Documentary Unit, and this is Storylines. Free birth is when a family chooses to have their baby without any help. No doctors, no midwives, no interventions. Plenty of times, it works out just fine. But my interest in the story was sparked by the story of a Canadian woman who almost died and lost her baby while trying to free birth. It was obviously traumatic, and she didn't want to tell me the story on tape. But I dug deeper into why this is happening. And it turns out it's complicated. And there are many reasons and many ways that women are pushing back against the medical system. I explore that in my documentary, A Good Birth.
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3: It's an overcast day in March, and I'm traveling with my producer to Qualcomm Beach.
4: I think we have to turn up right here.
3: Yep. It's a tiny town on the southeast coast of Vancouver Island.
4: Right, we've just kind of come up a mountain. There's a bit of snow up here.
3: As you drive up the mountain, the houses start to spread out.
4: Your destination will be on the right.
3: It's raining as we turn on to a long gravel driveway. A woman in her 30s, dressed casually in stretchy black pants and a cardigan, welcomes us at the door.
5: Hi.
6: Hi, Sarah.
5: Welcome. Thank you. How are you?
3: She gives us a bit of a tour of their home.
6: So the baby's sleeping down the hall.
3: There's a big backyard.
5: So you have chickens. What else?
6: And ducks. Yeah, chickens, ducks, dogs, cats, fish.
5: Amazing.
6: Children. They're the worst out of all of them.
3: It's her children we're here to talk about.
6: I am Sarah Essiombre. I am a mother of three wonderful children, two boys and a girl. My husband and I have a couple businesses. We live life really unconventionally.
3: The kids are homeschooled. The boys, who are 6 and 3, are at the neighbors. Her 18-month-old daughter is down for a nap.
6: In my first pregnancy, I didn't really have the values that I have today. I was in my late 20s, and I didn't really know anything about what I really believed in.
3: The doctors told her that first pregnancy was high risk because she had gestational diabetes.
6: When you're going through something like that, you don't really know that you have a choice, and you feel pressure even if there is none, because you take on the ideas of other people like a sponge.
3: Over the next several months, her physician tested her blood sugar and did the extra monitoring to track her baby's growth.
6: They told me that my baby was measuring over 10 pounds on the ultrasounds, and they didn't want me to keep going in the pregnancy.
3: So at 39 weeks, she was induced in the hospital.
6: And at one point, a nurse came in and said, the anesthesiologist is about to leave for 4 to 5 hours. And if you think you're going to want an epidural, you need to make a decision to get it now or to wait.
3: She got the epidural. And after 24 hours, they told her the baby was stuck.
6: He wasn't moving and I wasn't dilating anymore. And so it was time to do a C-section. And that was really traumatic. They made the decision with me, I guess. I was there, but I didn't feel really like I had a choice.
3: Her healthy baby boy was born. She says he was just 7 pounds.
6: The female OB that cut me open came in my room, and she looked at me and said, you're never going to give natural birth. Your baby was only 7 pounds, and he got stuck. And if a baby as small as him wasn't able to come through your body, then you're not ever going to be able to do it. You should save yourself the grief next time. and just schedule a cesarean.
3: That advice didn't sit well. And when the next

0: time came around, she still wanted to try a vaginal birth. One of the risks after a cesarean is a uterine rupture, a rare but serious complication. Her midwife sent her to an obstetrician.
1: And he basically laughed at me. He was totally condescending and said, by your chart, you should just schedule your cesarean now and skip the trouble. And I left bawling my face off, feeling absolutely terrible about that. And it just kind of still never sat well with me, so.
0: So she went online.
2: I used to leave every single one of my prenatal appointments feeling frustrated.
0: There, she found countless influencers and podcasters creating content about pregnancy and birth.
3: How would that feel for you if you didn't have any pressure at the end of your pregnancy, during your birth?
0: And lots of videos of women birthing at home on beds, in baths, and inflatable pools. She hired a doula for support, signed a waiver with her midwife that she accepted the risks, and had her vaginal birth in hospital.
1: I was proud, empowered, and just full of, you know, life and love and just feeling like I could take on the world after that.
0: So when she got pregnant the third time, she knew right away she didn't want to go back to the hospital. She felt misled by a medical system that told her she would never be able to have a natural birth.
4: I know so many women who free birth, touch this incredible power within, and then...
0: Once again, she turned to the internet for guidance.
1: I found a lot of Instagram accounts about women who really just believe in natural physiological birth, doing it themselves, doing it outside of the system.
0: It's called free birth. Women who give birth without the support of medical doctors or registered midwives.
5: What is it about free birthing that appealed to you?
1: Being in control of myself and not feeling pressure or ideologies of anyone else. Birth is treated more like a medical event than it is a journey. And that's absolutely where we've gone wrong in society, I believe.
0: She was determined to have her baby at home.
6: If you want to just lie down for me, that would be great.
7: Oh, hello.
0: Amanda Emsley is a registered midwife in Nanaimo, BC.
6: Loud and proud.
0: Brianna is 38 weeks pregnant.
6: That beautiful acceleration, that's a sign of a healthy baby.
0: The office is cozy with couches and lit candles.
6: Now, we were going to be attempting a nice vaginal delivery after a previous cesarean, correct? Where you almost made it. You almost had your baby.
0: The walls are decorated with cards and gifts from clients.
6: Oh, that's a local potter. She makes uteruses that...
0: Amanda's pointing to a small ceramic vase.
6: This, like, ovary up here looks kind of like a middle finger. I think for her, it's just kind of like hands off my body is what that means for her.
0: Amanda serves Nanaimo, but also the surrounding rural areas. She says expectations around childbirth have changed a lot since COVID.
6: Then we just started to see, I'd say, a real division between folks that were making choices that were very different than what we'd seen in the past. So a lot more declining of things. I think the general psychology of it comes from something like COVID, okay? And an idea that the institution may push something on me and that I'm going to be in a vulnerable state. And the thing I care the most about, my little one, is going to be at the mercy of somebody else's decision-making, like whether something's safe or not, like vaccines, right? Come on in.
8: Thank you for coming, Kelly, to the adventure.
0: Kelly Bizey is carrying her daughter Nova in a car seat.
9: Hey, here you go.
0: They're here for a postpartum checkup.
10: Oh, let's get you out of here, pretty girl.
0: They've come in from Arrington, a rural community north of Nanaimo. Nova is her third baby. The room is a little chilly, and she's not loving getting undressed to be weighed.
6: 6'3". Let's get you back to where you want to be.
0: She settles when Kelly parks on the couch and starts breastfeeding. And the stories of her births just tumble out.
11: I felt very lost with my first, and it was a really difficult journey.
0: With her first son, she ended up at the hospital after 24 hours laboring at home.
11: And then it just felt like it wasn't in my hands anymore. I was strapped down. I had all of these monitors.

0: is attached to me. I had so many different things that just tied me to the bed, and then I lost use of my body, essentially, with the
1: It
0: epidural.
1: became
0: And now he
1: clear the
0: doesn't.
1: cord was wrapped around his
0: Now he
1: neck. She
0: can't.
1: had to have a cesarean.
0: I do believe that we needed it in that moment. We needed that emergent care in that moment. But
1: Kelly was grateful
0: going
1: for the
0: forward
1: medical help,
0: into
1: but
0: my
1: couldn't help feeling
0: subsequent
1: disappointed. With
0: births,
1: baby number two, she
0: thinking.
1: wanted to do things differently.
0: And I did consider free birthing. I considered doing it at home, and I was preparing myself to do it at home. I had the birth pool. I was ready to go.
1: But at 42
0: And
1: weeks, she wasn't going
0: the
1: into
0: bigger
1: labor.
0: thing is that my body was not ready because my body knew that I was not being held. I did not have the safety of somebody who believed in me within the medical system.
1: Once again, she ended up having a cesarean in the hospital.
0: We caved to the pressures of the medical system, and we went in for a cesarean without having had any a ch even a slight chance to spontaneously labor.
1: Fast forward to baby number three, Nova.
0: Hi. Yeah, I'm talking about you.
1: Kelly
0: That's
1: lives
0: great.
1: 45
0: How
1: minutes
0: is
1: away from the
0: it?
1: hospital.
0: A home birth at my house, I knew was pushing the risk factor a little bit too high for me.
1: But this time she was working with a
0: We
1: midwife,
0: discussed
1: Amanda,
0: getting
1: and
0: a
1: doulas.
0: Airbnb.
1: One of them offered up her house for labor. It was near the hospital if she needed it, but she didn't. And that's where she ended up having Nova.
0: I had a moment of, are we okay? Are we okay here? And then a breath. And she took a breath and she cried. And it was like, oh, we're okay. And holy wow, we did that. I did that. I did that after
1: Kelly
0: somebody
1: had help,
0: telling me I
1: but
0: couldn't
1: she has
0: breathe.
1: friends in her community who have chosen to free
0: Why?
1: birth without any medical interventions.
0: They had spectacular births that really like inspired our community, and we were very blessed to have them out there.
2: I wouldn't condone that kind of decision.
1: Dr. Shiraz Mulla is a professor of obstetrics at the University of British Columbia.
2: As I've told folks who've planned unassisted home deliveries and ended up with catastrophes, it's like me trying to land an airplane by reading about it, right? I'll get on the ground, but I'm not going to get on the ground in one piece.
1: He's an obstetrician in Nelson, BC. It's a part of the province with good access to maternity care. Still, some women in the community are choosing free birth.
2: And it's obviously a deeply personal experience for many people. Thankfully, it's generally a healthy experience for many people, but we do forget, certainly around the world, it's probably up there with the leading causes of death in child-aged women are complications of childbirth. Certainly for newborns, being born is, one argue, the most dangerous day of your life, occasionally.
1: And yet, Amanda Emsley, the registered midwife, says many of her clients are increasingly declining medical intervention like prenatal tests and fetal monitoring.
3: There's opposition when they come in the door, right off the bat.
1: What are they telling you about what they're afraid of?
3: They would be afraid of injections that could have preservatives and things in it that could be harmful for their baby's neurodevelopment.
1: The shots she's referring to are vitamin K injections for newborns. There is no evidence that they cause any harm to the baby.
3: They would be afraid of monitoring systems that could stall their labor. They could be afraid of not getting consent when things are being done. How do I personally manage those fears? I manage those fears by listening to them first. I don't get oppositional at all. There's usually a reason people have a fear. They don't just conjure it out of nowhere. So if we can not gaslight them, believe them, and listen to them, and then we move forward. And then if you've built that trust, man, like you just, it just works out. Like they just go, okay, this person's actually hearing me, and they're not, I'm not gonna have to fight for what I need.
1: Amanda worries about the women she can't reach or have had to turn away because she didn't feel safe with their choices. For example, she doesn't feel comfortable attending a birth of twins at home. She says it's just too risky.
3: We've had loss in our community. And the problem with it is that they're given information that something is safe and normal when potentially it's not, you know, or it requires more knowledge, like breech at home, for example.
1: A breech, is when the baby

0: baby's head is up and their bottom or feet are pointing down.
1: Okay, well, you better have a very experienced midwife sat there that have just done a lot of breaches. And even then, that seems like a risk I would be unwilling to take.
0: She says harm has been done, but she can't share specifics to protect people's privacy in a small town.
1: Are folks asking for things that potentially could be risky? Yes, all the time. Yes, but that is for them to determine, not for me. I can't assume any cultural rightness in that. I have the authority of the research and my degree in midwifery, but they have the authority of how they answer questions like life and death, and I can't choose that for them. And thank goodness I haven't, knocking on wood, you know, haven't been witness to anything that wasn't fixable.
0: The BC College of Nurses and Midwives is currently investigating 20 birth attendants. They are not licensed to provide midwifery care, but offer up services to pregnant women, including assisting with the birth. The most well-known among them is Gloria LeMay on Vancouver Island. She's currently facing charges in the death of an infant who, according to court documents, died after a breech birth at home. Allegations have yet to be proven in court. At her request, the BC coroner is reviewing their files to track the number of deaths associated with free birthing in the province. But so far, it hasn't provided a number. But in Ontario, the coroner noted an increase in deaths reported in recent years. Between 2020 and 2024, it documented 11 stillbirths and the death of a mother, all during births without a medical professional attending. That's up from just one in the 5 years before that.
2: We're hearing about more free births. Do we know the scope of the problem? No. Because there's no real data to be able to tell us how big a problem this is.
0: Dr. Lynn Murphy-Kalbeck is the national president of the Society of Obstetricians and Gynecologists of Canada. She's been an obstetrician for over two decades.
2: I'm not needed for probably 90% of deliveries, right? You go in, you catch the baby, it's good. But for that 10% or, you know, when intervention's needed, it can go very, very wrong. And it can go wrong very, very quickly.
3: Childbirth sometimes is profoundly dangerous.
0: Dr. Shiraz Mulla is the obstetrician in Nelson.
3: At term, there's about almost a half a liter or more of blood coursing through the uterus every minute. You can lose half your blood volume within minutes if you're having life-threatening bleeding. Thankfully, these are far and few between, but they're tragic. And we certainly have seen newborns pass away at home, arrive, you know, dead as a stillbirth inside the mom who's still pregnant.
0: He thinks back to his experiences in South Africa and Zimbabwe.
3: Seeing the consequences where women, unfortunately, could not access care, right? They didn't have ambulance systems to bring them to hospital. They didn't have the means to get to hospital. And those are obviously, you know, seared in my mind in terms of what lack of access. And I think certainly for many of my colleagues, someone willingly choosing to not access care is very much a disconnect that they find very difficult to accept.
0: Difficult to accept, but Dr. Lynn Murphy-Kalbeck says it is crucial to understand.
2: We hold responsibility to say, okay, how do we make this work? How do we make women, you know, feel comfortable?
0: And she fears many women are finding misinformation online.
2: They can say whatever they want, and there's no checks and balances.
0: But building trust in the medical system is a challenge, she says, when maternity care across the board is under immense strain.
2: There are units across BC that are closing, opening. Women are being transferred how far to be able to give birth with a medical provider. That's not a system that's going to instill the most confidence that these women are going to be cared for where and in the way they need and want.
0: That's certainly part of the story for some of the women I spoke to. Like Jacqueline Neufeld, who lives in northern BC.
4: Being in my own home, being in my own bed.
0: She free birthed four of her seven children.
4: I'm with my own bacteria. I'm not in someone else's hospital with sick people.
0: She says women in her area travel 2.5 hours to see a midwife. And they pay out of pocket to stay in the

0: city around their due date?
1: I have a blood sugar monitor. So I do a lot of my own kind of prenatal care, track my weeks and measuring.
0: She doesn't see a doctor unless she really has to.
1: I really just treasure and value the home birth experience.
0: Free birthing went smoothly for her, but that's not always the case. Dr. Mula, the obstetrician in Nelson, BC, says every year they see fewer than half a dozen women come in with complications following a free birth.
2: But when these women arrive, they're oftentimes very unwell, or their newborn may be unwell. And there's a tremendous amount of resources that we have to bring to bear unexpectedly. And I mean, that's our job. Like, the hospital is set up to deal with emergencies. They never know what's going to roll in. We may not have all the information we have because the patient may not have attended prenatal care or had ultrasounds in their pregnancy.
0: He remembers a time when his colleagues delivered twins unexpectedly because they didn't know there was a second fetus.
2: Thankfully, we're very, very far removed from bad outcomes in maternity care in Canada. Mothers rarely die. Babies rarely die.
0: He says maternity care providers are always wondering whether there is something more they can do.
2: Is there something I could have said or would have said or might have said that might have changed this woman's mind about coming in from the cold and delivering in our hospital?
0: Amanda Emsley, the registered midwife, would like to see birth centers attached to hospitals, just so there's medical support close by. In the meantime, she's working with a local hospital on how to incorporate birth pools into the maternity ward.
3: A lot of people speak fearfully, but I think the younger generations are actually better at talking about their needs and their wants, and we may come to a place where we're even better at this.
0: One of those people is Sarah Essiambre. She's the woman who was so determined to have her baby at home.
4: Hello. Have a good sleep?
0: Paisley, her youngest, wakes up just in time to hear the story of her birth.
4: She was born pretty much right where I'm sitting.
0: Sarah says she would have free birthed if she hadn't found Amanda. She even had plans to park the camper near the hospital and do it there. Instead, she stayed home and called Amanda at 3 a.m. after laboring all day and into the night.
4: By this point, I had gone completely within myself. And so
0: Sarah's home birth was captured on home video.
5: That's it.
6: Here we go.
5: Hard, strong, that's it. Push down.
0: At one point, Amanda sensed distress from the baby. They had to get her out, and she started talking about a transfer to hospital.
4: And I did not want that. I did not want that at all. And it was really
0: awful. Amanda puts her hand in to help the baby get past a cervical lip that was stopping her from coming out.
5: Push. You're getting ready. Welcome, your little one.
4: You feel like you've just touched the sky or you're holding the stars, and you get to just transition right into it in your own home, in your own space. You don't have to put a new baby in a car seat or have them poked and prodded and pulled away from you, or you just get to soak up all of the magic in a totally different way.
0: That's all for Storylines for this week. Today's episode was produced by me, Enza Uda, with help from Liz Hoth at the CBC Audio Documentary Unit. Storylines is part of CBC's Audio Documentary Unit. It's produced by Julia Poggle and Anna Lazowski. Joan Weber is the senior producer. If you like this documentary, make sure you tune in next week for this story from John Chipman. Online sports betting and casino games are big business in Canada, and only getting bigger. But as the bets rise, so too have the incidents of problem gambling, especially among young people. A recent study found that calls to Ontario's mental health helpline for young men with gambling-related problems has spiked by more than 300%. John spoke with one young man about his wins and his losses. CBC agreed to only identify him by his first initial over concerns that his struggles with gambling could impact his future job prospects.
7: T started his gambling career on a hot streak, just not with sports betting.
8: I usually bounce around net zero winnings, but the casinos is where I kind of started to make reasonable amounts of money, from 500 to 2,000, 5,000, all the way up to, I'd say,

0: about 12,000 like net winnings from the casinos.
1: T started to worry about where his gambling habit was headed.
0: Over time, it kind of became a bit more obsessive. As you make more money, you just kind of feel like it makes sense to play more because it's like free money, essentially, or it felt like it.
1: T mentioned his concern to his mother, Meg.
2: He said, I've been gambling and I think it's becoming problematic. And I was like, oh, wow, this is one of those moments where you have to sit up and pay attention as a parent. You know, your child is actively reaching out about an issue that you didn't even know was an issue.
0: I remember showing my mom that I was up 5,000 at one point, and she didn't even believe me. And my dad was just generally concerned about my well-being using these kinds of vices that were targeted towards young men with impulse control issues, essentially.
1: So, with his parents' support, T decided to tell his main gambling app to temporarily ban him from the platform.
0: Essentially, just a three-month break to figure out what my relationship with gambling should be and like really think through, you know, the decisions I'd made that brought me to this point.
2: I was thinking, you know, great, sort of problem solved. Like, he acknowledged there was an issue, we are helping deal with it. And I would ask him periodically during the 90-day lockout, how are you feeling? Do you think about it? Are you interested in it? No, it's out of my mind. Don't worry about it, Mom, whatever.
1: T had already been seeing a therapist for years.
0: We decided that I should be more conscious about like when I want to gamble. Like, I want to do it for entertainment. I don't want to do it to make money. So we talked about strategies to stay away from the more obsessive behaviors that I felt myself being pulled towards.
1: T's three-month timeout ended in February 2025. By then, he felt he had the issue under control.
0: So I go back to gambling. I think my dad was pretty against it. He was like, you're playing a dangerous game, essentially. And I was like, yeah, whatever, Dad.
1: Many gambling apps have controls players can use to limit the amount of money they can deposit daily, weekly, or monthly. Initially, T thought that was a great tool.
0: But it felt like those limits got in the way even after a week or two, because you'd put in $25 and then you'd use it and you'd lose it. And then you'd have no more money left in your account and you'd be like, oh, well, there's a Maple Leafs game on Friday I'd like to watch.
1: He found an easy way to get around his self-imposed spending limits, just sign up for a new sports book without them. Within a few months, gambling was back to dominating his life.
3: That was an excerpt from John Chipman's documentary about how online gambling is affecting some bettors. You can hear the full story next week, right here on Storylines. I'm Enza Uda. 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
8: This is CBC News. From CBC Toronto, here is the news at 12 o'clock, 15 degrees, mostly cloudy in this city. Good afternoon, I'm Natalie Collada. Well, after two seasons, Craig Berube is done coaching the Toronto Maple Leafs. The organization holding a news conference later this hour. The team didn't make the Stanley Cup playoffs for the first time in a decade. New general manager John Chayka wrote in a statement this morning that Berube was, quote, a tremendous coach and an even better person. The statement goes on to say the decision was reflective of an organizational shift and an opportunity for a fresh start. Berube had two more years left on his contract. The Leafs' next coach has not been announced. They'll be taking over a team that won, or he or she will be taking over a team that won the number one pick in June's NHL draft. Well, Hamilton has been awarded an expansion team in the PWHL.
9: You hear the roar from the Hammer. There's been so much excitement, so much hype in Hamilton.
8: That sound, part of a hype video put out by the PWHL this morning. The team will take to the ice in next season at the TD

0: Coliseum. The Women's Professional Hockey League is also adding a team in Vegas and Detroit, bringing the three-year-old league to 11 teams. Last night, Montreal won to earn a place in the All-Canadian Finals against the Ottawa Charge. The Walter Cup, it all begins on Thursday. Well, U.S. President Donald Trump is now in Beijing, being received in grand style as he begins a state visit to China. Willie Lowry looks at what each side is looking for.
1: Relations have been tense. This visit is part of a reset. President Donald Trump has spoken glowingly of his Chinese counterpart, Xi Jinping.
2: He's been a friend of mine. He's been somebody that we get along with. And I think you're going to see that good things are going to happen.
1: Trump's mission over the coming days has been scaled back somewhat because of the Iran war, which is likely to be a major talking point between the two leaders. But Trump will try to focus on trade and technology. Xi is expected to press the U.S. on Taiwan. Washington currently does not support independence, but Xi is hoping to get the Trump administration to say it opposes it. Beijing is hoping to get the U.S. to ease restrictions around the sale of AI chips and semiconductors, which it needs to drive its economic, military, and technological ambitions. Willie Lowry, CBC News, Washington.
0: Toronto police have arrested six teenagers and a young man for their alleged involvement in a stabbing in the north end of the city. The 16-year-old from Toronto is charged with attempted murder, while five other teens ranging from 15 to 18 years old and a 20-year-old man are facing charges of aggravated assault. It all stems from a stabbing incident that happened Sunday in the Flemington Park area. Police say the victim and his friends had been in a fight with the suspects earlier in the day. Later on, when the victim was walking in the area, the suspects returned in their vehicles. Investigators allege the seven suspects approached the victim and another fight broke out, during which the suspects brandished a knife and stabbed the victim. The victim was hospitalized with non-life-threatening injuries. While more people possibly exposed to the hantavirus are isolating in this province, but health officials say the chances of them having caught the virus are low. Clara Pasica has the details.
3: Ontario's Ministry of Health is now monitoring seven additional people, asking them to isolate themselves for 45 days, but they're considered at low risk and are being told to isolate out of an abundance of caution. Already isolating in the province are three people who were exposed to the virus while traveling and are considered high risk. With the COVID-19 pandemic not too far in the rearview mirror, some Canadians may be feeling concerned. But infectious disease doctor Isaac Bogosh offers a reminder.
4: There have been no identified cases in Canada. There were close contacts, and those people have been identified and are being isolated.
3: His sentiment is echoed by others globally. The director of the World Health Organization said the risk of the hantavirus to health on a global scale continues to be low and says it is not a pandemic threat. The Public Health Agency of Canada said passengers and crew members who were on the vessel, along with anyone identified as high-risk contacts from a flight with a confirmed case, should not travel. Bogosh says precautions taking place here at home now are appropriate.
4: It looks like everything that's supposed to be done is being done here in Canada. But we also now have to rely on other countries around the world to do the same thing.
3: The number of positive cases internationally is 11, including three deaths. Clara Pasica, CBC News, Toronto.
0: Police say a woman will face charges in an incident that sent a child to hospital with serious injuries. Toronto police were called to a home Tuesday morning near Midland Avenue and Steeles Avenue East. Paramedics say a child was taken to hospital in critical condition. Officers confirm a female has been arrested, but say the charges are still being finalized. No information on the relationship between the woman and the child or the nature of the incident has been released. On to the markets. The TSX is down 210 points at 34,079. In New York, the Dow is also down 264 points. Meanwhile, the NASDAQ is up 182 points. The Canadian dollar up slightly, trading just under 73 cents U.S. at 72.98 cents U.S. Taking a look at your weather forecast now for Toronto, Hamilton, and Niagara. 60% chance of showers this afternoon with winds gusting to 40 kilometers an hour. The high for today, 16 degrees. Tonight, that 40% chance of showers sticks around. The winds will become light after midnight, but that temperature will drop tonight. A low today of just 6 degrees. And that is the CBC News from Toronto. I'm Natalie Collada. 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

0: Good afternoon. I'm Amanda Pfeffer. This is the province's open line show, Ontario Today. This hour, a conversation about panhandling. Do you give? 1-888-817-8995.
1: Since March 2025, the city of Niagara Falls has put up 8 signs at 2 key intersections. The messaging is meant to deter panhandlers and also to deter motorists from giving to panhandlers.
2: I just think it's a distraction by city council, a distraction because they are doing nothing about actually trying to resolve the problem of homelessness. Nothing.
0: Now Windsor is considering moving in the same direction as Niagara Falls, posting signs at intersections that read, "Say no to panhandling." We'll hear more about the idea and the reaction this hour, but this issue divides many of us. Do you give to panhandlers?
3: Versus giving them money, I'll give them a go to McDonald's and get a coffee and you know. And half the time they don't want that. They really want the money.
4: So basically, if you give panhandlers money, okay, as opposed to food or something else, you are enabling, period.
0: There is a lot of stigma involving the motivations behind the people who receive the handout. One person who found himself on the street told CBC about the experience.
5: There's people, they worry about where the money's going to go, so instead they go buy a muffin and a coffee. That's a beautiful thing, but ultimately cash is what helps the most because people know what they need it for, and whatever that might be is something that we need to do, you know. Nobody panhandles by choice.
0: But municipalities are struggling with the tension between the growing unhoused community in downtowns and community members and businesses who use that same space.
6: They put fear in the minds of the public that came to the downtown core to do shopping.
7: Well, I do give money to the homeless, and I probably give more money now than at any other time in my life.
0: What about you? What goes behind your decision when it comes to giving or not giving? Where do you fall when it comes to panhandling? 1-888-817-8995. And again, we want to hear, you know, there's a lot of people who have some very strong feelings about this issue. So we want to hear from you to give or not to give. When it comes to giving money or gifts to people who panhandle, what do you give and what don't you give? What's the right thing to do? 1-888-817-8995. Earlier this month, the University of Ottawa held a roundtable on homelessness and panhandling with a particular focus on urban intersections, which also has the safety component wrapped in that conversation. Katie Burkholder Harris was on that panel. She is the co-chair of the Ontario Alliance to End Homelessness. Katie is also the executive director of the Alliance to End Homelessness here in Ottawa. Welcome back to Ontario Today, Katie.
8: Thanks for having me.
0: What do we know about who is panhandling? Sitting on that, we have a clip actually, sitting on that panel at the University of Ottawa were a number of people, experts on this issue. And one of the people talking about it was Ian Cooper, who had a presentation talking a little bit about the demographics. I don't know if we have that clip or not. It is OT 160 or 161 or 360 or 361. And let's have a listen.
2: I just think it's a distraction by city council.
0: It's the other one. Yeah. Okay. Well, you know what? We'll get that for you after. But what do we know about who is panhandling?
8: I think one of the most surprising things that people may not realize is a lot of people who are panhandling increasingly are housed. They actually are living in housing, but often with very little income. And panhandling has actually become one of the ways that they can survive. You know, you're often choosing between meals, food, and rent. And that's one of the realities of poverty today in Ontario. I think another piece that people may not necessarily clock right away is that there aren't that many women who panhandle, because there's also questions around who is safe to be visible when they're homeless. And there are a lot of women who are homeless who are not necessarily showing up in public visible spaces.
0: It's also, there was some interesting information about the demographics about who is there. And if I remember, the Indigenous community, 5 times larger than the community they actually represent, who are out there. And also they looked into racialized people who

0: it was 1 in 3, mm-hmm. Who are asking for money. What do we know? There's a lot of stigma around the drug component of it. What do we know about who is panhandling, whether they are housed, unhoused, as you mentioned, but also with regard to the use of drugs?
1: So national data from a study that came years ago at Home Chez Soi talked about sort of 15 to 20% of people in the homeless population are, you know, have complex needs, are using the system a lot, are using substances, but it's not a huge percentage. And actually we talked to Rob

0: Ottawa, and they are talking about 2%. So that's a pretty small number. And I think the important thing to remember too is that, you know, there's also data showing that people tend to use drugs once they enter homelessness. Drugs are not the reason people become homeless. A lack of housing is the reason. And it's probably surprising to know a growing number, and in Ottawa, the biggest number of people who are homeless are families and children.
1: Let's talk about this. Let's let our audience lead the way in terms of the conversation. Let's go to Denise, who's in Peterborough. Denise, how do you come at this? What is the right thing to do for you?
2: Well, good afternoon. Thanks for taking my call and thanks for having the show. So quickly, my story, I had two elder brothers who were intermittently homeless and relied on the shelter system. They weren't panhandlers. So I've struggled with, obviously there is a lot of homelessness, and Peterborough isn't an exception. But I choose instead to cook for the shelter system. So I cook from my home once a week for between 20 and 50 people. And that's the way I choose rather than giving money.
1: And so when you are passing people who are looking for money, what is the strategy then you are not giving to them? Do you make contact with them? Like how do you deal with someone who is looking for a handout?
2: I think it's really important to recognize the humanity of people. So if I am walking home with extra food, then I give it to them directly. But I always make eye contact. Say it's a beautiful day, or too bad it's snowing, or, you know, whatever the conversation is. And then we carry on in a very convenient, sort of nice way.
1: You want to be part of the solution then. So you've decided to do it in this way, by making food.
2: Yeah, I do.
1: Yeah, mm-hmm. I just wanted to touch base with you on some municipalities, for instance, putting up signs that say, say no to panhandling. What is your thought about sort of the city's approach? Does something need to be done in the downtown space where there seems to be tension between the needs of two communities, right? Those who are sort of, gravitating to the downtown, and those who are trying to use the downtown. What's your sense about the best approach there?
2: Well, I'm on two minds about that. I actually live right downtown Peterborough. So I live, homeless people are walking by my home all the time. So I'm on two minds about that. I go to towns where those signs are up. They aren't up in my town. So I'm really not sure what is the best way to handle it. We're very fortunate to have a strong shelter system with a lot of meals provided. So I'm really not sure where to weigh in on that. I'm not sure that I have the expertise to really say about that. I'm on two minds.
1: Denise, it's good to hear from you. I want to go right to Peter, who's in Burlington, and you kind of have a sort of similar approach here. Can you tell me about your thinking on this?
3: Hi, good morning. Thanks for taking me on. Here in Burlington, at one time I did give money to guys, mostly it was guys that were on the corner looking for money. And there's a place in Halton called Halton Lighthouse, which houses a lot of guys that are, almost ready on the street. It's a great facility. But a lot of them, even though there is a lot of mental health issues, there's also guys that are like, who have like, they've been in an apartment and it's been renovated and they had to leave and they couldn't get back in. So I just find that the best thing to do is to donate money to the Salvation Army, because that's who runs the lighthouse in Halton. And I just think they can just do so much more. They have rooms. I've looked at them. There's different things that they can go through trauma. And I just can't see that doing that, giving somebody cash on the corner.
1: Yeah, tell me, so do you in fact give then in a formal way to the Salian?
3: I do. And sometimes I even still give to the guys that are on the street, but I think they can do better than I can with the few dollars that I have, and people hardly even carry cash anymore.
1: Yeah.
3: So a lot of churches I know also give to Salvation Army. We used to give

0: cards and gift cards. And we had people coming from Oshawa and from Kitchener, and we just found that it just wasn't working. So we started where we gave to the Salvation Army.
1: Mm-hmm. Peter, thank you very much for calling and sharing that with us.
0: Thank you very much. Yeah. You're welcome. Thank you.
1: What are you thinking about, Katie, as you hear those two calls? People who are sort of concerned about giving the cash directly and wanting to give to the larger, addressing the larger problem.
2: I mean, I think I appreciate about both of those callers is just they want to give. They want to give somehow. And I think that reflects most people's experience. People are compassionate. And what's interesting about panhandling, I think people have sort of an awkward moment when they see someone and they don't necessarily know how to interact, but they want to be helpful. And I think Denise's comment of talk to somebody, say, how's your day going? How are you doing? Making sure that people feel human is one of the biggest things that I think happens when people become homeless. You lose visibility. And so that tension, I just think whatever you do, just do it without judgment. So if you're going to give money, that's great. And that is, I think, actually the most valuable thing. People know what they need. But give it freely, give it without expectation about where that money's going. Because I think ultimately nobody tells me how to spend my money. And most people who do, if we think it's going to drugs, most people who use drugs in Canada are housed, right? Homelessness and panhandling is a symptom of a much bigger system that's not working. So I really encourage people giving to services, all those things are really important. And also advocating. This did not happen by accident, and homelessness didn't happen overnight.
1: I just to share my experience, and I know that this was something that came up during the panel discussion, was the giving of cards. And my own personal experience has been that, for instance, I don't have money anymore in my wallet, which is a huge issue. And so I kind of, in a deliberate way, buy Tim Hortons cards or Shoppers Drug Mart cards. And in that way, I'm not awkward around people who are asking me for something because I have something to give mm-hmm. that comes right out, you know, sort of I have it on me. But you have some thoughts about giving the card, but there's an awkward, you know, the card has a certain amount on it. What I would give them in cash would be just a few dollars. So mm-hmm. What is your thought about that?
2: Yeah, and I think my comment when I was on the panel came more from payment when people do consultations or when they provide work, right? People who are homeless who do consultations or speak on panels and we're paying them in a gift card, whereas everyone else in that room is getting paid in actual salary or cash. And so we have a staff team of people with lived experience at the Alliance, and that's been a strong point that they have made over and over is like, don't pay me in pizza. If I'm coming to do some kind of focus group or something like that, like pay me for my labor and my time. So that's a different context than panhandling. And I think again, it's a matter of like, I don't judge somebody if they want to give cards or if they want to give food or a coffee. And I also hold true the fact that people know what they need and giving money and giving freely is meaningful too. But both come from a place of compassion. And I think that's the important part.
1: Right. This issue of not having money, I think, is also huge for people. I'm wondering how are people who are panhandling survive doing that? Is it the demographer found that about 8% of the 30,000 they surveyed, which is a huge survey, 8% were panhandling to get money.
2: Mm-hmm. So most others, that research shows most others were looking for food or for other things.
1: Were receiving, most of their money came from a check.
2: Okay.
1: Basically.
2: Gotcha. Yeah. And again, I think it's just a symptom of desperation. It's literally not having enough money. If you're staying in a shelter, your shelter portion, if you're receiving social assistance, that goes to the shelter. So you're left with, I think it's like just less than $300 in Ontario a month to function. So try getting first and last month's rent out of that.
1: Yeah.
2: And I think any person who's trying to rent right now, and I think the last caller talked about rent evictions, you know, that stuff's increasing. And average rent in Ontario right now is $2,100. And that's not enough.
1: What do we know anything about the income of someone who is panhandling on a corner? Do we know anything about how much they make doing that?
2: Yeah, I think a baseline assumption is most people are probably receiving social assistance of some kind. Yeah. And so if it's social assistance, I think it's just over $700 a month. And again, average rent, $2,000 a month.
1: Yeah.
2: And then if you're on disability support, then it's, I think, $1,100 or $1,200 now.
1: Yeah, I was thinking more about the money they're making through panhandling. Do we know anything about that?
2: There's probably data on that. I don't actually have a strong sense of it. And it's probably different in different places.
1: Right, and different in different quarters.

0: corners. Mm-hmm. Let's go back to the phones. And we've got on the line Karen, who's in Caledon. Karen, go ahead. How do you want to talk about this? What is the right thing to do for you?
1: For me, I find I don't see many people in Caledon who are homeless. But when I come to Toronto, I put change in my pocket and I give it with an open heart, willingly, because I think it's very humbling for people to have to ask strangers for help. Mm-hmm. And none of us is without ever needing help. At times in our lives, we all need help. And I think if I can give somebody a couple of toonies, a $5 bill, and it's going to make their day a little easier, then I'm going to look them in the eye, wish them a good day, and help them.
0: Yeah. Tell me about the look them in the eye thing, because I think when you're not wanting to give or able to give, whether you do it because you don't have any money or whether you do it just in a deliberate way, this is not how you want to give to this cause. It does often mean not even looking at people in the eye. So can you tell me about that aspect of it?
1: Sure. I think when you look people in the eye, you're seeing them as human beings. You're not seeing them as somebody who's unhoused. So you're recognizing their humanity. And I think that's important. I think it's important for that eye contact because it lets them know they matter and that their circumstances don't define who they are. It's just a part of who they are, not their whole being.
0: I want to thank you very much, Karen, for weighing in. Let's go to Trish, who's in Peterborough. Trish, it's interesting to hear from so many people from Peterborough today on this subject. Tell me about what the right thing is to do for you.
2: Thank you for taking my call. And it's probably because there are quite a few homeless people here, and I see them every time I'm out. And my heart goes out to them. And so I do give gift cards. And so I'm just sort of repeating what you've already said. To get a hot soup or hot coffee or just to come in out of the cold and go somewhere. So I just carry around a few $5 gift cards from, like you said, Tim Hortons or some place that's close to them where they can go in. But sometimes I do actually say, I do look them in the eye and I do say, you know, I'm sorry for your situation. Here's a gift card to go get a coffee. So I actually mention, you know, what they can do with it, but I don't know that there's any too much harm in that. But I just feel that, I'm privileged. I have a home. So every time I go by someone that doesn't, it breaks my heart. So yeah, that's just one way, I guess, of reaching out and
0: gives you a chance to have a conversation as well. That's what I'm hearing as well. It gives you a chance to actually have an interaction with someone.
2: Sometimes, I mean, it depends if you're stopped for a while and, you know, you can ask, you know, is there any other source of support you're getting or, you know, what's your situation? I think normally people don't, you know, you're on your way somewhere and you're in a hurry and you just, yeah.
0: But,
2: that's a really good point. And I think it's a point, I'm glad you brought it up because I will do that more often now if I, you know, when I am stopped. And
0: do you deliberately not give money?
2: No, sometimes if I don't have a gift card, and I have $5 bills, I'll do that. Yeah, I mean, it's very sad and it's getting worse. And I worked when I was working, I'm retired now, but when I was working, I work for a nonprofit that provides affordable housing for people in Peterborough. And I helped get funding for quite a few places now that we have here. So I'm glad that we have some affordable housing here, but there's never enough.
0: I want to thank you for sharing with us, Trish. Appreciate hearing from you.
2: Okay. Thanks, man. Thanks for the topic.
0: Yeah. Let's go to Jason in Ottawa. Jason, go ahead. Let's hear from you.
3: Hi. I own a business in downtown Ottawa. And so it's practically my first home. And, you know, I believe cash is freedom. And I think that, you know, not having any dollars in your pocket is a very, very difficult situation. And it's devastating. So for me, it's important to just hand that money off to people. And I probably, you know, hand out a couple of $1,000.

0: a year to people. And at a minimum, it's a $20 bill. Sometimes it's a $50 bill. And, you know, the blessings that are shared and the thank yous and the brother, the sister, sometimes people hug me. I've had people kiss me on the cheek. And I think it's, you know, cash is freedom. And you know, most of the people didn't choose to be there. And they're people of good intent, and there's a lot of different situations that puts them in that place. So it's important for me to say, hey, brother, hey, sister, I'm having a good day today. Things are going well for me. I've got this. If this will help you, I'd like to offer it to you. So I do it very respectfully as well.
1: Jason, it's interesting you have a business downtown, a storefront. Storefront, yes. Business. I just wonder, you know, in Ottawa and cities like Toronto, let's face it, everywhere across the province, a lot of downtowns are really struggling with the issue of people who are unhoused. Some in various states, people who, for instance, are struggling with addiction, etc., and are you can have a business and your customers are going through, perhaps in some cases, a gauntlet of people asking for a handout before they get into the business. And the business owner really feels like their business is taking a hit because of this problem outside their door. Do you empathize with that problem?
0: Well, I'm not experiencing that problem, you know, in my location. And I have a cafe, and, you know, so we also welcome people to come in and use the bathroom, sit down, get warm, have something to eat. You know, I think it's really important. And you know, I have some regulars that come in and that, you know, they're unhoused or on the street, and they could be sitting on the community table, and there's three, four people having a business meeting, you know, and then this other person sits down and says hi. And you know, I think it's, these people are not the enemy. And, you know, when people do come in or I encounter people, it's always with respect. And I say, you know, you're welcome. I make eye contact with them. And, you know, we're all respectful to each other. So if somebody is in that's not, then I usually say, hey, let's go outside and talk. And if they were being disrespectful, what I say to them is, you know, hey, brother, hey, sister, if I saw someone talking to you the way you were talking to that person, I'd have your back, too.
1: Right.
0: So,
1: Jason, we're going to have to leave it there just because we're up against the guests. But it's really good to hear from a business person. We'd hope to hear from more. Our conversation starts at 1-888-817-8995. That's how you can take part in our conversation today. What's the right thing to do when it comes to someone who's asking you for a hand? Out. We'll be right back after this break.
2: 15 degrees, mostly cloudy in Toronto. I'm Natalie Colanna with your CBC News update. Police say a woman will face charges after an incident sent a child to a hospital with serious injuries. Police were called to a home in the Midland Avenue and Steeles Avenue East area this morning. Paramedics say a child was taken to hospital in critical condition. Police confirm a female has been arrested. They say the charge list against her is being finalized. No formal information on the relationship between the woman and the child or the nature of the incident has been released. And Hamilton has been awarded an expansion team in the PWHL. The team will play next season at the TD Coliseum. The Women's Professional Hockey League is also adding a team in Las Vegas and Detroit, bringing the three-year-old league to 11 teams. Last night, Montreal won to earn a place in the All-Canadian Finals against the Ottawa Charge. The Walter Cup Finals begin on Thursday. More news at the top of the hour. 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The weather forecast now for Toronto, Hamilton, and Niagara. Mainly cloudy this afternoon with a 60% chance of showers and wind gusting to 40 kilometers an hour. The high today, 16 degrees. Tonight, cloudy skies with a 40% chance of showers. Winds will be lighter after midnight and a low of 6. For Peterborough and the Kawarthas today, showers ending this afternoon, then cloudy with a 60% chance of showers. There's also a risk of a thunderstorm this afternoon. Winds will be gusty as well and a high of 13. Cloudy tonight with a chance of showers and a low of +4.

You're listening to the province's Open Line Show, Ontario Today. I'm Amanda Pfeffer. This hour, a conversation about panhandling. What's the right thing to do? 1-888-8

0: 617-899-5.
1: After years discussing ways to stop panhandlers from asking for money on street corners, Windsor will now consider asking people to stop giving money to people panhandling.
0: Staff at the City of Windsor are talking about options to discourage residents from giving to people who panhandle. It's the latest attempt to clamp down on those asking for money or food, whether on the street or at intersections. Ronaldo Agostino is the downtown city councillor leading the push.
2: The only way to stop this is to find alternative methods of giving your money in places where it counts. Giving money to someone who's clearly suffering from addictions or mental health issues is not a good idea.
0: Coming up, we'll hear from Councillor Agostino. He joins us to dig into the concerns about panhandling in Windsor. We also want to hear your own thinking. What is the right thing to do when a stranger asks for money? 1-888-817-8995. We have Councillor Ronaldo Agostino on the line now. He is the City Councillor for Downtown Windsor. He put forward a successful motion in February to ask city staff to look into options to discourage panhandling and giving to panhandlers, and they looked very closely, in fact, at the Niagara model. Welcome to Ontario Today, Councillor.
2: Hello, thanks for having me.
0: Where are things at with this motion to staff now?
2: Well, administration continues to work on, you know, what the idea, what this looks like, how we're going to try this. You know, we certainly continue to look at other jurisdictions that are doing something like this. But, you know, it's really just trying to do something different to see if there's any opportunity for successful change, because right now things aren't working, right? So as a municipality, there's only so much you could do. I would love to say, you know, the City of Windsor is going to solve poverty and the City of Windsor is going to solve homelessness. But, you know, as everyone knows, it's not what our budgets are for. That's not our shtick. So we have to figure out what we can do to make things better for everyone in the meantime.
0: When you say that things are not working, can you describe to me what the situation is that you're concerned about?
2: Well, what I'm concerned about is really, it's not even, you know, I hate to use the term panhandling anymore, because what I'm seeing, what we're seeing play out on our streets and our medians are people that are in desperate need of mental health addiction support, right? And those people happen to be in, and in some cases, I also see people that are, you know, being forced to stand out there, you know, being trafficked to stand out there and try and collect change. There's people that are there that are suffering from massive addictions issues. That we've got people in our medians that sit out there with pets. It's dangerous, right? So we're trying to get these people some help and get them out of danger. And at the same time, try and revitalize some of our areas that it does hinder. Right? Because nobody wants to have an experience of somebody banging on their car window when they go to a downtown, mm-hmm. right?
0: Just to note here that the Deputy Chief of Operations, Ken Cribley, had said in the CBC reporting that there is right now no data to suggest that there has been a collision as a direct result of panhandling. What is your sense that the Niagara Falls model will work in this situation?
2: Well, what we're trying to do is get people to give in a better way, right? Where people can actually see that there's an ROI on what they're giving, right? And then at the same time, like I said, we're trying to get people off of our, you know, street corners where there is danger. I have strong faith in Deputy Cribley, a great guy, but I live downtown. I work downtown. It's happening to me on a daily basis. I see it on a daily basis, right? And it's just, we need to do something. And I'd certainly appreciate other cities that are trying this. I actually saw it when I was in Texas. Mm-hmm. I saw it when I was in Arlington, and it caught my eye.
0: Your staff, though, has suggested that the situation in Niagara Falls is not a great model, because what happens on the busiest intersections is that people just move down the street away. So that and your staff had identified that this may not lead to the results you're hoping for.
2: Well, Windsor's an interesting situation, though, because when you look at our city,

0: we don't have that many busy intersections, right? So hypothetically, if you were going to move to another intersection that didn't have the traffic, that issue would certainly start to take care of itself because the opportunity for the revenue wouldn't exist, right? That's what interests me because we, you know, I'm certain in a city like Toronto, for example, this idea doesn't have legs because you could just consistently keep moving. But in a city like Windsor, where we don't necessarily have that many high point traffic areas where this can happen, it'd be an interesting experiment that is very low cost, but also could provide more supports for people and get more people giving support to those who are in need.
1: Let me just play for you here. CBC had spoken to an organizer with Street Help Windsor who works with people who are unhoused. This is Christine Wilson Furlonger.
2: I just think it's a distraction by City Council, a distraction because they are doing nothing about actually trying to resolve the problem of homelessness. Nothing. Who are any of us to tell anybody else who to give their money to? If you see a person out there suffering and you want to give your money directly to that person to try to help them, that's your choice. And we have to get a grip and stop with silliness. And that's what I look at this, is just silliness.
1: And Wilson Furlonger also talks about sort of how this just adds to the stigma to people who are unhoused and asking for a handout. Your thoughts as you hear that?
0: Well, it's interesting because early on in the day when this first came out, someone from her organization actually did a radio interview in Windsor that supported the idea. The idea that there's a stigma based around what's happening, we're not creating the stigma. The person that is in a state of need, the person that's standing on that corner, that is doing the things that are upsetting and unnerving to others, the person knocking on your car window when you decide not to roll it down and give the money, the stigma is not created. It actually exists. So when I hear these things about creating stigmas, I just ignore that because I didn't create it. It's there. There is no stigma. It's a reality, right? And the idea that we're telling people, I'm not telling people not to give money. Right? Like if I'm going to look and I'm going to think to myself, I'm going to stop you from giving money to panhandlers. That's not what this is about. I have no jurisdiction. I have no control over saying who you should or shouldn't give your money to. What I'm trying to do is get people to give their money in a better way and give people options so that you collect more money because you understand there's a return on your investment. Someone standing in the middle of the street corner to make $20 a day, how is that helping anybody?
1: Let me just ask you finally, you know, when Penticton worked to deal with this issue, they introduced a sort of similar rules in that town, but they also at the same time opened up housing units to help the unhoused, give them more opportunities to be housed. So are you working in that direction at the same time?
0: Absolutely. Absolutely. This is part of a bigger plan to do things a better way. There's no question about it that housing is a huge component to this. Mental health, addictions, working with the province, working with the federal government. There's a lot of different levers that need to move here, right? Certainly when we talk about, I saw that Saskatchewan was doing, mandatory treatments, compassionate care. I'm sure Ontario is going to move into something like that too. But I think sometimes what people forget is the little things matter too. And I'm a city councillor, right? I'm not a provincial representative. Not a federal government. I don't have massive budgets to play with. But I'm not going to ignore an issue because I feel that it's not in my realm. I'm going to do what I can do to make things better. And then I'm hoping that other people do what they can do to make things better. And as menial and as trivial as this sounds, it's something that I can actually do as a city councilor. So if I, at the very least, don't try it, then I probably don't deserve to do what I'm trying to do here. Right? And yeah, that's how I look at things.
1: Ronaldo,
0: and I appreciate everything Christine said, but, it's, again, I think she's wrong in many ways.
1: Ronaldo Agostino, I want to thank you very much for spending a few minutes with us today. We'll be watching what happens in Windsor closely.
0: Thank you so much. I really appreciate the time.
1: Ronaldo Agostino is the city councillor for Ward 3 in Windsor, which includes

0: downtown. And we just want to touch base with our guest for the hour. Katie Burkholder is with us. Your thoughts as you hear about the what's going on in Windsor and Niagara Falls?
1: Oh, man, it's complicated. And I appreciate all the things that have to be balanced with the counselor and what he's trying to navigate. But a few things come to mind. I mean, he used the language of return on investment. And I just think $20 to a shelter for a meal program versus $20 to a person who doesn't feel safe going to a shelter but can at least buy dinner that night, that is a return on investment for that person. And I think we need to not say one is better than the other. And the other thing that I think is really important when we got into the stigma part of the conversation that was, we talk a lot about, you know, feeling unsafe. And is it unsafe or is it uncomfortable? And we feel uncomfortable in a lot of scenarios, but that may not mean that it is unsafe. And people who are experiencing homelessness are far more likely to actually be assaulted or attacked themselves than the other way around. And so I think those are important things to factor into this discussion. Yeah.
0: There is a sort of feeling downtown, though, for families don't want to bring the children to certain areas of a city where there is a lot of homelessness that you can see. I mean, they are all signals that of failure. Of our larger community. But it is true for the business people in the downtown area that it means fewer people are going to come and use their downtown. So there are stakes here, certainly.
1: Absolutely. Yeah. And I think that, you know, there was a comment of the only way to stop this is, you know, putting up a sign and doing this. The only way to stop this is actually ensure we have housing and supports for people. Mm-hmm. And we recently had a pilot project here by CMHA Ottawa that housed and provided support in the private market the most complex folks, the people who are unsheltered, serious mental illness, brain injury, using substances. They are all still housed. They are, in some cases, reducing substance use and moving forward. There are solutions, and the solutions are not as out of reach as we actually talk about most of the time.
0: Let's go to Jackie, who's in Peterborough. Jackie, it's so nice to hear from Peterborough people. Tell me about how you identify with what we're talking about today. I understand you have had the experience of being unhoused. Can you tell us about that?
2: Yeah, I was unhoused for a year and a half, so I never panhandled. I've been housed now for 9 years. I'm praying. I'm actually in a recovery program. I have a food addiction, but I don't use drugs or alcohol. But I have lots of amazing friends in recovery who used to be on the street, use drugs, were housed, just amazing, amazing, the best people. So I'm very passionate about recovery. So I was, and I was in a shelter here. And I remember a gentleman coming one day. It's very isolating. There's no Wi-Fi, and he brought a bunch of gift cards for Tim's to get people out. And so today, I've done a lot of advocacy work. I'm very emotional right now hearing some of these people. Anyway, sorry.
0: Yeah.
2: But today, I still give out because I'm on ODSP, which desperately needs to be increased to keep people housed. And I don't give out money. That's my own personal experience with other people that I've seen. But I give out socks. And I think what it's important is they're all our neighbors. They're my friends. They're my neighbors. So when I offer somebody socks, I said, hey, friend, would you like a new pair of socks? And the other day I went to a drugstore and there was a gentleman that obviously to me was unhoused. He did spend the night outside and he was in a store and the employees were just watching him. And I talked to one lady and she said, you know, they were watching him and they said, you know, if he asked for food, we give it to them. And I go, you know, he's not supposed to be in here. I go, but it's raining out. I'd come in too. Mm-hmm. And I ended up talking to him and just told him that I was homeless at one time. And I'm in recovery and just he asked me for money. And I said, no, sorry. He said, but could you buy me a coffee? But there was no coffee shop around. And then he said, if I walk down to Tim's and I drove down, he said, would you get me a coffee? And I said, yes. Mm-hmm. And he said, and a honey cruller. I said, absolutely. So I drove down. He walked 10 minutes. He didn't want to go in because he wasn't treated well. I said, you're my friend. Come in. And he got to come out of the rain. And I'm so upset because he spent the night outside and his hat was burnt from lighting a fire to keep himself warm. The solution is housing with support. And we have a city councilor here, Councilor Beamer, clean up the downtown. Well, that means getting people housed and

0: getting them supports. An affordable housing unit went up here in 4 months, 53 units in 4 months. It was full. Sorry, I better stop.
1: No, Jackie, I really appreciate hearing from you because of also of your own lived experience. I imagine that's, you know, the emotion is coming from that identification. And I wonder, you know, a lot of people have a hard time making that eye contact with people who are out. It could be there by the grace of God, go I, kind of thing, or yes. I'm not sure what's happening, but you might know a little bit about what that feels like. Can you share that?
0: Absolutely. Like, there's a judgment over drugs. Alcohol is drugs. Cigarettes are drugs. It's all, people are in pain. It's a severe, it's an injury. It's, you know, a chronic illness, which I have and am managing with my recovery program one day or just for today. It's trauma. I had a pulmonary embolism before I became homeless, which I didn't know, which I could have lost my life. Just all sorts of things people use for pain. And Doug Ford's closing the consumption treatment house, and people online are saying, great, people do not stop doing drugs once it closes. They will be on the street. The solution is get them housing, get them supports, and then close it.
1: Jackie, why don't you give why don't you give money?
0: It's own personal addictions in my family and friends and stuff. So I don't give money. Also, it would cost me more to give money being on a person on ODSP. I can buy a 20-pack of socks for $10. Mm-hmm. I find that's doable to not meet, put my own financial situation desperate, right? But yeah. I have bought, you know...
1: things.
0: Downtown. Yeah, yeah, I bought okay. gloves and stuff for a gentleman, and I couldn't believe it. At the library, I thought, this is somebody won't talk to him, and I offered him in the middle of winter with this. And you know what? Not long later, that man was murdered. But I have no guilt. I treated him with kindness. I have no guilt, and I was sad over that.
1: Jackie, I want to thank you very much for very courageously calling and sharing your story with us. I really appreciate it.
0: Thank you.
1: And Katie Burkholder, Harris, listening in. And I'm wondering as well, you know, Jackie says she does not give money. And we've heard this before that people say, you know, I have a connection to addiction and I'm afraid to give money because I think that it is going to be enabling for someone who has an addiction issue. What are your thoughts? What are you thinking about as you hear that?
2: Yeah, I mean, I think, again, some people will give money knowing that somebody may use, but also recognizing that is actually the choice that is self-medicating, that is helping them in that moment. But I think it's really about whatever you do, giving without judgment. And so if you do give money, no judgment, no control. But if you decide not to give money, that's okay. And it may come from that place of, you know what, I know what this could be spent on, and that concerns me too. So I think it's really about whatever you're doing, just doing it without judgment and really trying to release that stigma from how you see that person.
1: Yeah. Let's go to Connie, who is in Toronto. Connie, we're asking, what's the right thing to do when it comes to giving to someone who's asking for a handout? What do you think?
3: Hi. I do a lot of driving for work. So I always carry stuff in my car. For example, I'll have bottles of water, especially in the summer, and or a bag of apples, and oddly enough, a bag of socks, like that lady before us. And by the way, I was so moved by her story. I'm very emotional about that. And because I often come across people in the intersections and they're standing there. I don't carry cash or coins with me, but it's easy enough for me to roll down the window and hand someone a bottle of water when it's blistering hot, yeah. Or hand them an apple with a napkin so they have something. It's not just an apple. I usually give them a napkin with it. Mm-hmm. And in the winter when it's freezing, I give them, you know, I socks are really cheap by the bag, so I hand out a pair of socks or two pairs of socks.
1: I wanted
3: can be useful.
1: Yeah, I wanted to ask you, since you're doing it as you

0: you're driving some of these intersections. Yeah. It just seems really dangerous. And you might wonder to yourself, boy, you know, making them tiptoe through traffic to get to you because you're sort of like have something, and how dangerous that could be. I'm just curious about your thinking around that. But also, if you were in a town like Niagara Falls and saw that sign that said, say no to panhandling, what's your reaction to that?
1: So with regards to the intersection, I don't wave around food or water. It's when I'm close to the median or they're coming up to me already, that's when I hand them what I have, whatever it happens to be. With regards to don't panhandle, what I think is, by the way, I also, my husband and I donate to charities annually. So we give to food banks, we give to shelters, and we give to CAMH. If someone is struggling and it's freezing outside or it's hot outside, if I did carry cash, I would give it to them, because some of these people are in so much pain, and for me to make a judgment on what got them there or how they're going to use this money to get through that day, it's not for me.
0: What's your reaction to the idea of that sign?
1: It's demeaning. I think it makes my skin crawl, because it's this NIMBYism, not in my backyard kind of attitude. I understand that people shouldn't be in this situation. So telling people don't give people money, don't panhandle. Well, give them options. Provide shelter, provide, it's like that somebody mentioned earlier, make the options available to these people.
0: Right.
1: And then, you know, I would love for someday that I do not need to have this stuff in my car because there's no one out there in need. I would love to not be able,
0: not have to donate. Connie, I want to thank you so much for giving us that view from the car, which is such a big part of the conversation today. Let me go immediately to Keenan, who's in Barrie. Keenan, how do you identify with our story today? What's the right thing to do when it comes to handing out a handout?
2: Yeah, so I live in downtown Barrie, so I encounter people who are living on the street asking for money every day. And frankly, like, they're my neighbors. I've gotten to know people. I care about them. We care about each other as neighbors. And so if I have money, I'll give it. If I don't, I say, no, sorry. And I've never had a problem. And I'm feeling actually really moved and emotional about the compassion that I'm hearing from everyone today. But I'm also struggling with hearing all that compassion and then feeling angry that our elected officials aren't doing anything to actually solve the problem. I think they're falling into a trap that's really easy to fall into, which is punching down at some of our most vulnerable neighbors, blaming people who are experiencing homelessness for the situation they find themselves in, instead of solving the systemic issue of homelessness. Homelessness isn't an individual failure. It's a systemic failure. It's a policy failure. And so I hope we can turn all this compassion I'm hearing today into action to call for better from all levels of government on this issue. Our communities deserve better. Our unhoused neighbors deserve better. We all deserve better, frankly.
0: I want to thank you for calling. I want to go to Kelly. Kelly, I wish we'd gotten to a call like yours a little bit earlier so we could hear more of it. But go ahead, Kelly. You're in London, Ontario. What are you thinking about this?
3: First of all, I want to thank everyone for the really creative solutions to alternatives to cash for people who are panhandling. I don't really like that term, but that's what I'll use. And also, as the previous caller and other callers have mentioned, the kindness of people.

0: people towards other people in need. It's astounding. I've learned a lot during this call. And it costs nothing, clearly, to be kind. So I told your intake person that I have been burned a couple of times, and that's unfortunate. I don't want to broad people with a, or paint people with a broad brush, but what I've decided in the end to do is to provide food for anyone who has animals who is panhandling. So I'll actually get them dog food. Don't often see cats, generally dogs. I have even offered other supplies like treats and collars, leashes, beds. And that's how I've decided to attack it.
1: Kelly, I want to thank you very much for topping off the show. I really appreciate hearing from you as well.
0: Okay, thanks, Amanda. Great show. Thank you.
1: Yeah. Again, Katie, you're just a final thought from you. Something I've been sort of thinking about in terms of the signs is there's an aspect of it that is look away. Look away from this, which is the thing that you do when, you know, when your mother kind of slaps your hand and says, don't give, you're going to lose all your money if you keep giving to people in the street. And that leaves you with kind of nothing, mm-hmm. no options. But your thoughts in terms of what you've heard today?
2: People don't stop existing if we don't give them money and if we move them to a different location. We've seen this with encampments. And I think what's really important to remember, Keenan's words and his comments of this is a systems issue. Homelessness is also relatively new. I mean, 40 years new, but new in the grand scheme of things. And when we had enough affordable housing, we did not have homelessness. And it can be like that again, but we have to choose and we have to put it towards our elected officials.
1: Thank you so much for taking part in this show today. I think it's a conversation people were hungry to have. So I appreciate it. Katie Burkholder-Harris is the executive director of the Alliance to End Homelessness in Ottawa. She's the co-chair of the Ontario Alliance to End Homelessness. Thank you as well to Windsor Councillor, City Councillor Rinaldo Agostino. We air every day on CBC Radio 1. You can also find us on the news, CBC News app. Tomorrow, a conversation about using IVF. We hope you can join us for that conversation. I'm Amanda Pfeffer. We'll see you tomorrow.
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5: If you feel like the years are going by faster and faster, you're not the only one. A new coming-of-middle-age novel follows a group of college friends over 20 years, and it might have you asking, when did I get so old?
6: This is CBC News. From CBC Toronto, here is the news at 1 o'clock. 14 degrees, mostly cloudy in Toronto. Good afternoon. I'm Natalie Collada. Mexico's president denies that U.S. agents are carrying out targeted assassinations on Mexican soil. Media reports suggest the CIA has now escalated its war on cartels, moving from information gathering to lethal action. Jorge Barrera reports from Mexico City.
7: Mexican President Claudia Sheinbaum calls reports that the CIA was involved in a targeted assassination of a drug cartel operative fictions the size of the universe. Imagine the size of the construction of the lies of a report of this size, says Sheinbaum. CNN and the New York Times reported Tuesday that the CIA was linked to the car bombing of a mid-level operative of the Sinaloa cartel. It happened in late March on a highway on the outskirts of Mexico City. Mexico City security analyst David Saucedo believes the reports are plausible, given the history of the CIA in Latin America. In April, two U.S. officials, reportedly CIA operatives, died in a car crash following a counter-drug operation in the state of Chihuahua. Jorge Barrera, CBC News, Mexico City.
6: And some breaking news to tell you about. Homicide investigators are now looking into the death of a child that was sent to hospital following an incident today in Scarborough. Police were called to a home in the area of Midland and Steele shortly after 9:30 this morning. A child was taken from the home to hospital for treatment. A woman was also arrested by officers. We are expecting an update from police at 1:30 this afternoon. Well,

0: Well, the crew of the Artemis II space mission is in Ottawa sharing their experience from their journey from beyond the far side of the moon a little bit over a month ago. Rafi Bujikanian tells us more.
1: It is such an honor on behalf of all Canadians to welcome the team we followed every move.
2: It's not unusual for Canada's Prime Minister to receive foreign dignitaries at his office, a little more so to shake hands with people who have left this planet.
1: This is the first time we've actually had a conversation on Earth, actually.
2: Canadian astronaut Jeremy Hansen and the rest of the Artemis II crew, along with fellow Canadian astronaut Jenny Gibbons, are spending the day in the national capital. They'd had a space-to-Earth conversation with Carney while they were traveling around the far side of the moon last month.
3: This just shining a light back on Canada about what we are capable of on the world stage, and that Artemis II is just a step in a much longer journey for us. And like you, we can't wait to be part of what's next.
2: There is legislation currently before the House of Commons the government says will enable Canada to join remaining G7 countries in being able to launch orbital satellites or rockets. Even if it passes, the government says not to expect such a homegrown launch from Canada for another 2 to 3 years. Rafi Bujikanian, CBC News, Ottawa.
0: The Professional Women's Hockey League is announcing two new expansion teams, one in Las Vegas, the other here in Ontario, in Hamilton. Hamilton's yet-to-be-named team will play in the newly renovated TD Coliseum starting next season. Their jerseys will be gold, maroon, and cream, a nod to the city's CFL football team, the Tiger Cats. 15% of PWHL players come from the Hamilton area. Well, the Toronto Maple Leafs just held a news conference to talk about the firing of head coach Craig Berube. New general manager John Chayka, who was hired 10 days ago, says the move is an opportunity for a fresh start.
4: Moving forward, we felt like after reviewing the organization and spending some time in the facility and meeting with staff, we felt like this was the right decision on the path ahead. It was an organizational decision. It was not a verdict on Craig's coaching. I think it stands for itself. And we felt that this was the right decision at this time.
0: Chayka did not announce the Leafs' next coach. Berube had coached the team since 2024, but the Leafs missed the playoffs this spring for the first time in a decade. Berube had two more years left on his contract. And that is the CBC News from Toronto. I'm Natalie Coletta. And taking a look at your weather forecast now for Toronto, Hamilton, and Niagara. Mainly cloudy this afternoon, but there is a 60% chance of showers. It will also be windy with gusts upwards of 40 kilometers an hour. The high temperature for today is 16 degrees. Tonight, those clouds will continue. So will that chance of showers, but the winds will become light after midnight. And then tonight, that temperature will drop. The low for tonight, 6 degrees. That's your CBC weather update.
5: Hey there, I'm Matea Roach. Welcome to Bookends. Today on the show, who doesn't love a celebration? A new novel follows a group of friends over 20 years, and it's told through 5 major parties. Then, a story that takes a look at the shady side of a fictional charity organization. Think about your best friends, and now think about where you met those people. If you're anything like me, you might have met them in college. And if you're lucky, some of those friends are still ride or die decades later. Grant Ginder's novel, So Old, So Young, brings together 6 friends who meet during university in the early 2000s. And from there, the story checks in with them at 5 different parties set over the next 20 years. There's plenty of life, love, and loss in their shared history of breakups, betrayals, and deep connection. So Old, So Young is Grant Ginder's 5th novel, and he joins me now from New York. Hi, Grant. Welcome to Bookends. Thank you so much for joining us.
6: Thanks so much for having me.
5: You have written a lot about kind of prickly interpersonal relationships, but your previous novels have largely, I would say, centered on the family. And this is really a novel that is about groups of friends. And that's something I don't see a ton of novels about. Why did you want to explore that kind of intimate relationship?
6: That's a very good question. The easy answer.

0: answer is I've sort of tapped out on families. But, you know, I think that friendship is this sort of endless well of material for a writer. In so many ways, it's more complicated than romantic relationships, and I think more complicated than families. You know, with a family, you're sort of born into this thing. You're born into this pre-existing story that you kind of, over the course of many years, you know, you kind of find your place within that narrative. With friendship, I think that there's a lot more agency in it, right? We choose our friends, which means that we can just as easily unchoose our friends and cut those cords. And so what causes us to maintain friendships? What causes us to flee friendships? How do friendships persist across any number of betrayals or slights or fights? All of that for me is super, super fascinating as a writer.
1: Yeah, I guess it's interesting you say, like, you know, because these are bonds that are formed relatively easily, it's not like you're born into something, you can therefore get out of it. I guess, is that always true? Like, I don't know. Like, some of what happens, I think, in this novel is the sort of thorniness of, like, friendships that exist and maybe sometimes overstay their welcome, but you still know that person. What did you want to kind of get into there?
0: Yeah. So, you know, you pointed out in your introduction that this group of friends forms in college, right? And I think that college is this like weird greenhouse for friendships. You're thrown into this experience together. And for these four super intense years, you craft this like endless supply of super intense memories together. And that bank of memories, that collective history, I think there's a gravitational force to it. So that as life progresses and you start kind of going your separate ways, there is this shared bank of experiences that, for better or worse, can kind of keep you in each other's orbits and make it difficult to know when it's time to cut the cord.
1: I am interested in some of the influences that informed your writing of this novel, because you mentioned in another interview with the New York Times, you read this 1975 novel, Light Years, by James Salter, 7 times while writing So Old, So Young. Yeah. 7 times is a lot to read a book, like, at all. Particularly 7 times is a lot to read a book while in the process of writing another novel.
0: Yeah.
1: Can you tell me, what was it about that work that spoke to you so much and fed your writing of So Old, So Young?
0: Sure. So if you haven't read Light Years, you have to go read Light Years. I was actually, it's funny, I was on a panel this past weekend at the Los Angeles Times Festival of the Book, and the moderator is like, but that novel is so miserable. It's just such a miserable novel. I disagree. I don't think that Light Years is a miserable novel. It's essentially, you know, it follows one married couple over the course of like 20 years, and you kind of slowly watch this marriage deteriorate, which, like, okay, it's not like a huge upper, right? But, you know, Salter in that novel, it's just like such an incisive study of time and how time presses down on these two people and how their lives start off with like full of promise and, you know, glitter. There's just like these glittering lives that over the course of 20 years, like, or might be more than that, but there are these cracks that develop that are, you know, very thin and kind of like hairline cracks at first, but then get wider and wider and wider until finally they're irreparable. And he also manages to do this thing in this book that the book is almost entirely in scene. And so you get these just glimpses of these people's lives over the course of many, many years, which, you know, is kind of how So Old, So Young works. Also, his prose is just like so mind-blowingly good that it was never not a pleasure to read.
1: You use this phrase, the crush of time. And I think that really is kind of the thrust of what this book is about for me. In the sense that at the beginning of the timeline, when we meet these characters, they're freshly out of college. They're probably like 23-ish, all sort of new professionals figuring out what they want to do for work. Maybe they're not really working yet even. And then we see them as they go through, you know, marriages,

0: deciding whether to have children or not. Eventually, we end up actually learning at the beginning of the book that this is going to conclude with a funeral of one of the characters. Why did you want to start with that sense of kind of finality and that gut punch rather than just like letting it build from a point of I'm 23?
1: So originally the book didn't start with that. The book just started

0: characters dies. And, you know, there was sort of the narrative reason for that, which is that there is a sense of tension then throughout the novel that this sense of finality is kind of coming for them. But also it was sort of like an acknowledgement to the reader. I mean, like books, I mean, come on, like books like this, there's going to be someone who dies, right? Like this is just the way books like this can work sometimes. And so there is this sort of like acknowledgement to the reader at the beginning that like, yes, you're right. Someone isn't going to make it. And you know that. Now let's get into these people's lives. And so there was like a number of different justifications for that move, which I ultimately think ended up helping the novel.
1: I want to talk about the sort of sense of setting, because you mentioned like, this is a very scene-dependent book in the sense that we're really set in parties. You know, we have parties, we have a funeral, we have a wedding. As a writer, how do you kind of manage bringing all these personalities in, kind of knowing that like these are characters that have had lives outside the page? The reader's not going to see it. We don't necessarily know what's happened. And then we have to draw it back in and make it all kind of feel real and lived in.
0: So what you're describing is why this book took me 11 drafts to write. It is a sort of a craft nightmare to bring people together for, you know, a period of 3 hours in a place and have to convey in some way that doesn't rely too much on backstory all of the drama and relationships and loss and gains and successes and failures that happened essentially off stage, right? And so honestly, it was a matter of like overwriting each section and like writing just like thousands upon thousands of words of backstory and then including the sentence or two that conveyed, you know, the heart of what happened to this person between then and now that the reader needed to know to understand the dynamics of the particular scene.
1: It's interesting because the title So Old, So Young, for me, I thought was kind of flip when I saw it on the cover, but then it actually in the novel does have this quite emotional heft. The back of the book mentions the concept of impending millennial middle age. And I think the cultural conversation for a long time was very much stuck in like boomers are middle-aged and millennials are young. And that's just not the case anymore. There's an idea of like, you know, adulthood as a rival. There's a sort of life status that you're supposed to get to that I think for a lot of millennials, it seems was maybe never attained in the way that it was for previous generations. Like, is that maybe part of that sort of discontinuity of like, wait a minute, am I old now?
0: Yes, I think absolutely. So I think that like, look, I think the themes of the book in terms of getting older, on the one hand, they're universal and every generation kind of reckons with the fact that it's getting older, right? But I think that there are specifics about our generation's experience about getting older that make it unique, right? We've lived through 4 recessions now. We've seen 2 unjust wars fought in the Middle East, basically. We experienced 9/11, and then we had like the avatar of hope in Barack Obama, which was replaced by just like the definition of cruelty in Donald Trump. And so we've had these like wild swings in global events and in culture. We can't afford to buy homes. And that isn't because we're buying too much avocado toast. It's because like the economy is stacked against us. And so those, as you say, like those prevent us or have prevented us, I think, from reaching these markers, these, you know, sort of like socially constructed markers that previous generations have hit that have meant to signify adulthood.
1: I'm Matea Roach, and you're listening to Bookends. Today, I'm speaking with Grant Ginder, the author of the novel So Old, So Young. Grant, I want to zoom in on a character, Richie, specifically, who's a kind of party boy when we first meet him. And he goes through a bit of an addiction and sobriety journey that I guess we see it through the lens of his social life because we're seeing him in party settings.

0: What did you want to explore with him in particular?
1: You know, I have a number of people I really love in my life who have struggled with addiction, who are in recovery, who are on kind of various sobriety journeys. And I found that a lot of fiction that deals with addiction can be very flattening or reductive. And so it was really important for me to treat that storyline with complexity, with empathy, with grace, and to show how this person could evolve over the course of the years. I think also I wanted to explore how it can be really challenging when your friends of many years have pigeonholed you as one thing and have decided that you fill this role in the narrative of the friend group. And that role is destructive for you. And you're really trying to redefine who you are. But everyone around you has these really selective memories of the person that you are and who you're allowed to be.
0: Selective memories in the sense of they remember you as somebody that you no longer wish to be, and they're kind of maybe keeping you a bit stuck in the past or wish that you were a bit more the way you were when you were younger, like that sort of thing?
1: Yeah, absolutely. And look, I mean, in this book, it's not just something that Richie comes up against, right? In many ways, it's something that all of these characters are struggling with, is that this is a group of friends I met in college, and they have these roles that they've all been playing. But as they grow up, those roles necessarily change, right? Instead of just becoming a party boy or a party girl, they suddenly become a wife and then they become a mother. And yet their friends from college remember them as this one thing. And that transformation into a wife or a mother ends up somehow at odds with how the friendship existed before. And so the book explores the kind of the challenges and conflicts that that transformation can create.
0: I think specifically the decision to get married or not, whether people find a partner or not, and then beyond that, having kids or not, massively transforms how people exist in their friendships. And there's a tension that you explore between two characters, Sasha and Mia, where Sasha has children, Mia does not have kids, and their friendship kind of reaches a bit of a fork in the road as a result. I guess then I'm interested in the notion of like friends as chosen family, right? Because at a certain point, I do think there's some place that people sometimes can get to with friends where it's like, okay, this is actually my blood. Like this is so serious to me. And then other people don't have that same approach and kind of see friendship as like bonds that can be severed and is like something that's very distinct. How do you see like friendship and family kind of coexisting or existing as like different kinds of relationships at this stage of life, like 30s, 40s?
1: I think that, well, one thing that I actually kind of going back to millennials and like our generation, like one thing that I find particularly interesting and heartening about our generation is like friendship actually seems to be very, very important to us. And there's, I wonder if it's because we've kind of been through the ringer together, that these sorts of relationships and you know, chosen family, as you put it, play such a huge role in our lives. In both cases, though, with family and also with our very close friends, I think that there's a certain amount of grace that's necessary in allowing people to change and realizing that our friends are going to make choices that might on their surface seem like diametrically opposed to our friendships. But in fact, they're just doing the best, usually, right? And they're making choices for their own lives. And so how do you allow your friend to grow into a new role without perceiving it as some sort of betrayal of a friendship that you used to have, right? Or as a betrayal of people that you used to be, and instead be curious about the new role that your friend is growing into and how you might fit into that new dynamic.

0: I think there's not blueprints for these things exactly, right? Of how to navigate those kinds of conflicts, conversations. And that's why it can sometimes be so explosive when there are those tensions that arise of like people realizing that they maybe have different priorities.
1: Yeah. You know what? I think that that's why friendship is, I think, such a fascinating territory for me as a writer, because there isn't a social script to it. You know, with a romance, for example, we have the script for how romances tend to work out. But with friendships, I mean, friendships take all kinds of different forms and contain all kinds of different betrayals. And so, so as a writer, there's just like an endless supply of information there.
0: I'm curious then, you know, you're now in a position where you're kind of at the end stage of the timeline that we see in So Old, So Young. Looking back at your own, I guess, past two decades, 20 years, can you tell me a little bit about the people that are still with you from that time? Like, who are people that are important to you that have stuck around, and how has that shown up as you've like evolved into the Grant Ginder that you are now?
1: Looking back on your long life.
0: On like, your long, long life.
1: I know. It's really funny whenever I do events where I'm like talking about feeling older afterwards, inevitably someone who is older than me will come up and be like, just shut up. Like, you are not that
0: old. No, and of
1: like,
0: course, shut up. Of course. They're correct.
1: Right? And they're totally
0: someone
1: right.
0: Someone is shouting at their radio right now, probably.
1: Oh, whatever. And you know what? Shout louder, please.
0: Send an email.
1: I've already gotten some of them. I'm really, really lucky in that I have some great friends from college. In fact, like literally at this moment, my phone is on the desk next to me and one of them is texting me. And so I'm really, really lucky in that regard. You know, my closest friend from college is a woman named Claire who lived across the hall from me, and she still is my best friend. And she lives outside London now, and we text every day, and she contributed so much really into the person that I am. And some of my best memories are with her. And so I'm really, really lucky in that regard. I'm also lucky in the regard that like I've in New York have been fortunate enough to develop a really tight-knit group of friends over the, you know, 18 some odd years that I've lived here. And those friends, you know, the foundations of those friendships are very different than the foundations of the friendships that I created in college. You know, my friends here in New York are mostly other queer people that, you know, we had the experience of growing up in New York in our 20s and 30s together, which is a totally different experience than being in college with someone. But there are these like different banks of like shared memories and history that make both sets of friendships very, very rich, but also just totally different.
0: Is there ever any sort of like desire to bring those kind of worlds together or tension when they collide at all? Like there's such a hard cutoff, because when your college friends meet your high school friends, it's like sometimes kind of odd.
1: Oh my God.
0: Right?
1: Yeah. It's like in Ghostbusters when they're like, don't cross the streams, right? It's like the end of the world, right? Like that's exactly what it feels like.
0: Yeah. Has there ever been moments like that for you?
1: In my wedding, I'm sure that there was some interaction on... Yeah, there's some moments like that. And so far, everyone has like more or less behaved, which is great. But, you know, with my college friends, like we've kind of like scattered to the wind, right? Some of us are in New York. Like I said, one friend outside London, another one in Charlottesville, Virginia, another one in DC, some in California. And so we're kind of all over the place, which makes that managing of two different lives makes it a little easier.
0: Yeah. The question that I have kind of at the end of all of this, I don't think a book needs to have like a message or takeaway exactly. I feel like this is just sort of a capsule of a certain experience that people of your generation seem to be going through. My executive producer read this book and she was like, yeah, this happened to me. I'm now in my 40s and this is what it's like. And I was like, so true. I'll talk to you in 10 years and I will say, I agree. Good insight.
1: You know, it's really funny. It's really funny. I had someone who was like maybe 25 who read the book come up to me and she was like, this was a thriller for me. And I was like, a thriller? And she was like, yeah, I kept being like, oh my God, where is my life going to go next? I was like... Which I thought was really funny.
0: That's so interesting.

0: So yeah, so I guess what did you hope people would take away? Like, was your hope that you would kind of speak to people that maybe were of your same cohort? Or yeah, were you hoping to thrill and terrify and tantalize the 25-year-olds?
1: Well, I'm always looking to thrill and tantalize and terrify the 25-year-olds. And so, you know, that's a given. But, you know, I don't know. I never really go into a book thinking of like, what's the takeaway going to be, right? I think that when you do that, like fiction can start feeling a little pedantic or didactic. But I don't know. I think I was more focused on just trying to capture what my experience has been of getting older and sort of feeling, as I said before, just sort of like this crush of time. And in doing so, hopefully reflect back to some people what they may have been feeling about getting older. I also think that, you know, if there is a takeaway, you know, at the end of it, now that I've written the thing, what I was saying earlier about just the grace of allowing friends to change and grow into different people, I think is so important and so hard. And so if people are thinking about that, then I'm happy.
0: I think that is a good place to end it. There's certainly moments, I think, where we all need grace extended to us, and therefore we should also try and extend that grace to others in times where maybe it feels difficult to do so.
1: Absolutely. We need all the grace we can get.
0: Really? Absolutely, we do. Grant, it has been such a pleasure talking with you. Thank you so much for joining me today.
1: Thank you so much for having me today.
0: Grant Kinder's new novel is called So Old, So Young. He joined me from his home in New York. I'm Matea Roach, and you're listening to Bookends on CBC Radio. We'll be right back after the news.
2: Degrees, mostly cloudy in Toronto. I'm Natalie Collado with your CBC News update. Police and Toronto Animal Services are looking for an aggressive off-leash dog in Humber Heights. Officials say the dog killed a smaller dog and injured the dog's owner. The attack happened yesterday afternoon near Weston Road and Lawrence. Police say the animal is a brown pit bull mix, adding the attack on the smaller dog was unprovoked. The dog owner suffered non-life-threatening injuries, and if you see the off-leash dog, police say do not approach it. Instead, immediately call 911. And the Professional Women's Hockey League has announced two new expansion teams, one in Las Vegas, the other right here in Ontario, in Hamilton. Hamilton's yet-to-be-named team will play in the newly renovated TD Coliseum. Their jerseys will be gold and maroon, as well as cream. A nod to the city's CFL football team, the Tiger Cats. 15% of PWHL players come from the Hamilton area. The weather forecast now for Toronto, Hamilton, and Niagara. Mainly cloudy this afternoon with a 60% chance of showers and wind gusting to 40 kilometers an hour. The high today, 16 degrees. Tonight, cloudy skies with a 40% chance of showers. Winds will be lighter after midnight and a low of 6. For Peterborough and the Kawarthas today, showers ending this afternoon, then cloudy with a 60% chance of showers. There's also a risk of a thunderstorm this afternoon. Winds will be gusty as well and a high of 13. Cloudy tonight with a chance of showers and a low of plus 4.
0: Hi, welcome back to Bookends. I'm Matea Roach. Is it possible to do good in an imperfect world? In her new novel, Good Guys, Sharon Bala explores that question in a startling story about how philanthropy works in a world shaped by capitalism and self-interest. Centered around a charity called Children of the World, the novel takes us from its headquarters in Toronto to its compound in Central America. We witness the organization's rise and fall and the characters' questionable attempts at redemption, and it's a bit of a roller coaster to say the least. Sharon Bala is based in St. John's, Newfoundland, but she joined us in studio for this interview. Sharon, thank you so much for coming in.
3: Thanks for having me, Matea.
0: Good Guy takes this sharp look at the world of philanthropy and NGOs and kind of exposes a bit of the darker side.

0: side sometimes of what it looks like to work within those organizations. Why did you want to write a novel set in this world?
1: I wanted to take something that I think we all often think of as being a net good, a net positive. It's got a halo on it. And anytime something is seen as either being good, entirely good, or entirely bad, I'm really interested in finding out the truth, which I think is more often somewhere in that gray zone in the middle. And the other thing is I wanted to really interrogate the idea of, you know, when we think about nonprofit and philanthropy, we often think of it in this way, where there are givers and there are receivers, and the receivers are receiving all the benefits of what the givers are giving them. And I wanted to really look at that because I worked in nonprofit, very different nonprofit than in the book. But once you've seen how the sausage is made, you can't unsee it. And from my experience, I could see how much the givers were actually receiving and how much emphasis and effort is put on the givers of philanthropy, even over and above sometimes the recipients of philanthropy, by the organizations that are doing this work.
0: Can you explain a bit more what you mean by that? Like this, how the sausage gets made? Again, as you say, of course, your experiences working in nonprofits are not what are depicted in this book, but what does that look like for donors to maybe actually be the real beneficiaries sometimes of a nonprofit's operations?
1: So I walked here and I took University Avenue and I went by the hospital district. And if you go down there and you look around, of course, all you see is wall-to-wall names, right? Names of very wealthy people. And maybe that seems benign or even incredibly generous. You know, they're giving their largesse to the hospitals, but I can't help but think about what they are getting out of that. And what they are getting is really this legacy, being able to put their name on a building, being able to have their name on there. And often in nonprofit, it's so much of what happens is driven by what the donors want to do or what they think the charity needs, even if they're coming in with the best of intentions. The book has been out since January, and I have been speaking to readers, and many readers work in nonprofit, and they all say some version of the same thing to me, which is that they see so much of their own work reflected in the book, even if they're working in nature conservancy or social justice movements or just different nonprofits, which is to say this idea that they're so focused on where the money is coming from and so focused on what the donors want to give and how they're going to justify their work to the donors. It's so donor-focused. When you think of philanthropy, you would imagine that it would be more recipient-focused. And that's not to say that these charities are not often trying their very best. There are good people who work there. They are focused on the recipients. But, you know, it is all about the person who holds the purse strings also gets to control, right?
0: Mm-hmm. There is sort of like an ego thing that exists also in this fictional charity in your novel. Children of the World is the charity in the novel, which is founded by this former rock star named Crispin, who throughout the book almost kind of portrays himself as a Jesus-like figure of like, I am sacrificing so much of myself. Look how giving I am. He makes obviously some kind of questionable decisions, but does genuinely seem to be coming from a place of wanting to do good. Why did you want to have that sort of charismatic figure be the center of the organization that you chose to portray in this book?
1: I was really interested in a couple of things in addition to charity in this book. I was interested in the role of religion. There is such a through line between missionary work and philanthropy, particularly when it happens overseas, as it does in this book. There's also a real through line between, do you know that treatise from, I think it's 1899, Andrew Carnegie, The Gospel of Wealth? There is such a through line between that sense of the burden of the rich man to that is part of his Christian duty. And I think even though that treatise was written in 1899, those fundamentals have not left the idea of how we do philanthropy, especially overseas. And then I was also really interested in celebrity because celebrities are, I mean, we see it, right? They're so entwined with

0: charity. But I was interested also in this specific character of Crispin, a man who made his money being a rock star, but a kind of rock star who didn't fancy himself so much a musician, but fancied himself more someone who is, he wouldn't say the word social justice warrior, but that is really, I think, his whole ethos is when he was singing his songs, they were about social justice and global justice. And he didn't feel like he got any traction with his fans. And then when his music career is done, when we meet him, he's the founder of this charity. And he thinks that in this second act, through this charity, he's going to be able to do these things in the world. And so often people with a lot of money, including celebrities, are the ones who are at the head of these kinds of charities. So I really wanted to explore that with his character.
1: Yeah, I guess, was there anything in particular, like any organization, any person that you were drawing from when you were crafting this sort of setup? Because I certainly, as I was reading the novel, there were certain associations that popped to mind for me, but they may not be the same ones because there are so many that you can kind of point to and be like, okay, I see this is your goodwill effort over there.
0: Yes. It's funny, different readers. And I think a few years from now, I feel like different readers will have different ideas. But some readers have pointed out links that they have seen with with Bono. I was also thinking about Bill Gates. I mean, Crispin is his own man. He's not based on anyone in particular. But certainly I was watching prominent philanthropists like Bono and Bill and Melinda Gates talk about their work. And those conversations are really rich because they say everything without any kind of irony.
1: Mm-hmm. I'm interested, I guess, in what it feels like, because you mentioned working in the nonprofit space and now you're working as like a writer and you've chosen to write a novel about this. There is this sort of tension of realizing, you know, a lot of people go into nonprofit work because they have an orientation towards social justice, then get into it, realize that there's actually a lot about it that is quite corporate.
0: Mm-hmm.
1: How does one reconcile that?
0: Oh, that's a good question. And I tried to explore this through, so the novel has a rotating cast of characters and a rotating point of view. And so I tried to explore this through the character of Claire, for example, who's quite, when the book begins, is quite new to nonprofit and has come from the corporate world and comes in quite starry-eyed and very quickly has to reconcile what she sees, which is that in some ways, the work is not that different from what she was doing in the corporate world. And then there's also the character of Anya, who's, you know, a nonprofit lifer. She's in her 60s. She's been at this for a long time, and she is very pragmatic about it. And she doesn't see a problem with it necessarily, but she also thinks that she knows better and would mm-hmm. set things up better.
1: Yeah. One particular issue that you engage in with this story, there's an issue of international adoption and the idea of rescuing a child, saving a child, bringing them to Canada, getting them out of a bad situation. But whether or not that's really the right thing to do is kind of ambiguous. What kind of interested you in wanting to explore that specific kind of plot line of this international adoption that, like, kind of almost, you could argue, borders on human trafficking if it's not totally consensual that a child is being removed from their parents? Mm-hmm.
0: Well, first I was thinking about quote-unquote orphanages overseas. So these are, you know, orphanages that are set up by nonprofits and often people from the West go over there to volunteer. They pay money to do this work and that money that they pay helps to fund the institution. And while I was researching the book, I came across this idea of, or this term, paper orphan, which is someone who is an orphan on paper but actually has a family or has one parent or two parents even, but they live in a poorer country and it's really market forces, right? Their parents can't really afford to keep them at home, to feed them, to clothe them, to educate them, to get them health care. But then there are these institutions set up by people from the West who offer them, these children, education, you know, meals, clothing, healthcare, all that kind of stuff. And so parents send their children to live at these places, and then they are taken care of by often a revolving door of volunteers who

0: are coming from away, and those volunteers are bringing money, and that money is helping to fund this place, and you see how this is working. And I started to think about that idea. You know, the sales pitch to the volunteers is, these children are orphans and they need you, they need your help. You're the hero who can save them. Aligning the fact that these children often, most of the time, have family at home. And wouldn't it be better just to give that money to the family? And again, there's that equation I was talking about, who is really benefiting here? So I was interested in that dynamic. And then it just is sort of not that far a leap to think about, bring them home with you, because that's a better place. And again, thinking about celebrity, I became interested in celebrity and what do celebrities often do, particularly celebrities of a certain age. Maybe this is going away a little, going out of fashion, but certainly celebrities of a certain age. It was all about going overseas and bringing children back. There was a pretty stunning article, I think it was in the New York Times, that I read, and it was called, it was known as the baby lift, this regular flight that would go over full of adoptive parents, and the hotels there were fully set up for their needs. So they had formula, they had cribs, they had strollers, all that kind of stuff. So a plane load of grown-ups going over, and then the plane is coming back home with grown-ups and children. And some countries have banned this practice of international adoption. And then also when I was reading, I found, you know, stories of parents or families came out of the woodwork and said, actually, those are our children and they shouldn't have been taken out of the country. As I went down this like research rabbit hole, it didn't take me long to get to that place.
1: Yeah. How did you then put those pieces together of, you know, you've done all of this reading about international adoption. How did you then string all this together? Because there is a lot going on in this novel.
0: Okay. So at one point, years into working on the book, the book was something like 76 individual Word documents. I'm not kidding. It wasn't one document. And then my editor said to me, Sharon, you need to step away from the computer and work with cue cards or something. So I literally had cue cards, color-coded cue cards for each of the characters got a different color. I had them laid out on a table and I was trying to work them out to figure out, okay, what order are these going to go in? What's the plot? You know, how is the plot progressing? And then I eventually migrated all of this to a cork board. And I'm not kidding. I had like red string linking things together and post-its, different colored post-its and little like sticky notes. And it was really chaos. I was calling it my murder board. The murder board kept morphing through draft after draft. And then finally, by the last draft, it was actually very clean and beautiful. But yeah, with great effort.
1: I'm Matea Roach, and this is Bookends. I'm speaking with the writer Sharon Bala about her new novel, Good Guys. I'm interested to know, I guess, like, the idea of the white savior specifically is very present in this story of, like, these are people that are going to solve problems abroad. They're not interested in dealing with anyone that might need support in their own community. It's this thing of, like, we're going to go overseas and we're going to go do it over there. What do you think it is that motivates people to want to help, but also keep that sense of separation of, like, I don't even want to see it in my backyard, but I will go do missionary work or I will go do volunteer work in a different country?
0: So for Crispin Saint-Ange, who's the character in the book who's founded the charity, he very consciously has made this decision to do this work overseas. Partly it comes from, he comes from a very evangelical background. He grew up quite evangelical. And so he's also motivated partly by guilt. You know, he's very rich and he feels a lot of guilt about that because of his upbringing, right? You know, the rich man is not going to get into heaven kind of a thing, even though he is not religious now. But also this experience of being, speaking of celebrity, a kid, a child, a young person, and having missionaries come from abroad to the church and those missionaries being treated as celebrities, that has never left him, that idea. And he is quite vainglorious and he is quite celebrity focused. So even the idea of doing charitable work, there's nothing glitzy about that if you're doing it in your own backyard. But if you're going overseas, to him, that is the celebrity angle. And the other thing is that he firmly

0: fundamentally believes that a rich country should be able to take care of its own people. And it's the countries over there where they have no resources. That's where he thinks he can do the most good. But there is the other part of it, which is that if you do something to try to help your neighbor and you don't listen to them and you don't ask them what they actually want and you don't give them what they actually need and you cause harm, it's very hard to get away from that. The other neighbors will see you, right? There will be consequences for your actions. There are stakes for you as the giver. But if you go abroad and you mess up or you harm people or you don't listen to people, there are no stakes for you. You get to come home. And also there's that power differential that's there in a way situation that doesn't exist so much if you're working within your own community.
1: I'm interested in this question of faith coming into the relationship between the ideas around charity and wealth that you express in this novel. What is your relationship with that, I guess? Because it is such a big thing in a lot of different religious traditions that there is this kind of impetus of like, if you have wealth, you do need to go and do something with that. Sometimes that can lead to really profound actual movements towards social justice. And then sometimes it does lead to these kind of dysfunctional vanity projects that we see maybe a little bit more in this novel.
0: I think one of the sort of tenets of faith is that you don't ask questions, you take it on faith, right? That's what faith is. You're not asking questions, you're trusting in the teachings because they are faith. And therefore, if the church or the institution says the right thing to do is to go abroad and do this work, the right thing to do is charity, you just accept that. And then I think this is why charity is seen, nonprofit charity, philanthropy, as having a halo, because there is a lack of questioning. And that's part of the reason why I wanted to write the book and explore this. I really wanted to ask these questions because I think it's so important not to just assume something is a net good. I think part of it is that embedded practice of faith and not questioning, which then makes you not question the actual results of what you're doing and the motivations, right? And you're not questioning things like, why am I building this house when I don't know anything about building houses? When I was in high school, I took part in Habitat for Humanity 2 years in a row, but not in my own backyard, interestingly. We got in a bus and our teachers drove us to Hartford, Connecticut, and we volunteered there. I was going to say work, but we didn't really, for a week. I don't know how to wield a hammer to this day, so I don't know what I was doing there. At the time, though, I thought of it very differently. It's only when I was working on the book that I started to see all that differently. Like, why didn't we just take all that money that we had fundraised and give it to the people so that they could hire real contractors?
1: There is, within a lot of people, this desire to have a sense of purpose, really, to feel like your presence on this earth means something, that you are providing something that is net positive to the world. A lot of people, I think, maybe get drawn into this stuff because perhaps they're not getting that from their job, from other aspects of their life. How do you think, because I don't think that this is a book that's like against philanthropy, against volunteerism, but it is one that's critical of it. How do you think one can engage in those practices ethically or responsibly?
0: Oh, gosh, Matea, if I knew, if only I knew. I don't know. I mean, this comes back to the question that you asked at the beginning, which is it possible to do good in a broken system? I think it is, but I also think it's really easy to unintentionally do harm. And this is something that I also grapple with. I mean, I think one thing is just to actually not assume that you know what's best for other people, but to listen to what they say they need. This was something I heard actually in an interview. Bill Gates and Melinda Gates, when they were still together, they were being interviewed by, I think, a TED or something. And Melinda said that they had been giving malaria nets to people. I can't remember what country it was in. And then she started talking to the women and they said, but actually what we really need is birth control. And she said this as if she was doing a good thing by talking to the women, and she

0: was, but I thought, why didn't you ask them from the start? Like, why was that not the first thing, the first step, as opposed to the saying, we in California know what's best for these people abroad. We know what they need because we have heard of malaria. I think also part of it is just give people money. Mm. Why are we going the long way around and giving them things when probably just what they need is money? I don't know. I think also don't assume that they don't have experts in their own communities, and don't assume that you are the expert because you have more money, because actually people know themselves and their communities best, and they know what they need. They know the land best. You know, farmers who say, we don't want these seeds. We have our own seeds that are pest resistant, that are good for our land, that we have been using for generations. We should just trust them.
1: Mm. I do feel like the conversation around international philanthropy seems to have changed quite a lot compared to what it was like 5-10 years ago, mm-hmm. where there is a lot more appetite to look at these things with a critical eye than there yeah. used to be. I guess I'm curious then why you wanted to examine this now and what you see as kind of the future for this realm of foreign aid, whether that's from governments or from nonprofits, because that's not going away, but the form it takes may change.
0: I hope that the sector really learns from the mistakes of the past and really changes in some way. But I also think it's difficult because they too are under capitalism. And when things are fed through the wood chipper of capitalism, they sort of come out mangled. Even when everyone is really trying their best. And then the other thing is that, I mean, you see the dismantling of USAID, right? And like all those people who, like just for one tiny example, all those people who are no longer getting their tuberculosis medication that is so horrendous. When foreign organizations or foreign people, you could call them investors if you want, come in and are so involved in the welfare of a place, then the risk for that place is that those foreigners are going to leave. This happens even in small ways. So one example is, while I was working on the book, I was working on the book for so long that so many things happened. But while I was working on the book, so I had for a long time been sponsoring a child through, you know, this child sponsorship program at a big charity. And the child was in northern Sri Lanka, which is where my family is, part of my family is originally from. And so I really wanted to support a girl in particular in that part of the country. And so you know how it is, like for, you know, every year you get a photo, you get an update of her and her village and her family, and it's great. And then one day I suddenly got a message from the charity saying, we have pulled out of that village and now we have moved your support to this child in Ecuador. And I called them and I said, wait, but what happened to that child, that village? And they gave me a very vague answer. And since then, like a couple of years ago, I read this in The Guardian that what had happened is that the charity had found it, I guess it wasn't financially feasible anymore for whatever reason, or logistically feasible. And so they had pulled out of this village in northern Sri Lanka. But the thing is, while they were there, the village was not getting any government funds because there was this international charity there doing all this work. And so then when they pulled out, the village not only didn't have that charitable money, they also didn't have access to the government money. And so after the fact, years after the fact, the charity apologized to them. But what good is that, you know?
1: Yeah. You know, so much of what the role of nonprofits is, not just abroad, mm-hmm. but even within Canada, is these are institutions that arise in some cases to fill gaps left perhaps by governments, maybe to provide some services that in some cases governments ought to be providing.
0: I was thinking about this walking down, looking at all the hospitals and all the names on the hospitals. Really, in a perfect world, all those incredibly rich people would be paying their fair share of taxes and government coffers would be bigger and governments would be able to fully fund what is supposed to be our public healthcare system. But because the government can't really fully fund the public healthcare system, the hospitals have to go out with their begging bowls.

0: right? You can't blame the hospitals. They're trying to save lives and do incredible cutting-edge research. But who are they going to go to? The people with the money. And when the public doesn't have that money because people aren't paying their taxes, because people are getting incredibly wealthy, like this is where the problem is also capitalism, but I don't see that going away anytime soon.
1: Sharon, thank you so much for coming and chat with me today. It's been such a pleasure.
0: This has been really fun, Matea. Thank you.

0: That was Sharon Bala. Her new book is called Good Guys. This week's show was produced by Alicia Cox Thompson and Vicky Chow, with help from Sarah Cooper and Elena Hudgens Lyle. Aili Yamamoto is our associate producer. Our senior producer is Jacqueline Kirk, and our executive producer is Aaron Balser. Shout out to our audio tech, Aronde Williams, and to the rest of the CBC Books team. I'm Matea Roach, and this is Bookends. Thanks for listening, and I'll see you next time. Because when the book ends, the conversation begins.
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1: 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And on CBC Listen. The CBC News is next. And then it's What on Earth with Laura Lynch.
6: With the end of skiing season comes a somber assessment of those who died in avalanches. Backcountry skiing is unparalleled for adventure. But is climate making it more perilous? And if so, why risk it?
7: From CBC News, The World This Hour, I'm Kaz Boivin. CBC News has learned Alberta and Ottawa are close to agreeing on an industrial carbon pricing. This is a key measure in bringing down Canada's greenhouse gas emissions, and one that had become a point of contention in their energy negotiations. David Thurton has more.
8: $130 per ton might not mean a whole lot to most, but in the world of energy and climate politics, it's everything. The hope has always been that having a strong enough carbon price would force big polluters, including in the oil sands, to slash emissions. Sources not authorized to speak publicly tell CBC both Prime Minister Mark Carney and Alberta Premier Daniel Smith are close to resolving the dispute that has been at the center of energy negotiations. Right now, Alberta's effective carbon price sometimes hovers at $20 per ton. According to sources, Alberta has agreed to raise it to $130 per ton by 2040. But that is way below where the carbon price was supposed to be by then, at least $170 a ton, which means the Carney government is likely weakening another national climate policy. David Thurton, CBC News, Ottawa.
7: Ontario is asking seven more people to self-isolate due to the risk of hantavirus. The province's health ministry says they are considered low-risk contacts. That means they likely came into contact with one or more of Ontario's three high-risk individuals who are now currently isolating as well. In British Columbia and Alberta, another six people are isolating. Health officials say no Canadians are presently showing symptoms of hantavirus. They add that the overall risk to the public is low. Hamilton and Las Vegas are getting new hockey teams. It's part of the Professional Women's Hockey League's rapid expansion plans. And as Jamie Strachan tells us, more announcements could be on the way.
9: The Professional Women's Hockey League is growing again. PWHL officials announced today the league will be adding expansion teams in Hamilton and Las Vegas for the 2026-27 season. The league is expected to add an additional team before next season, bringing the total to 12 teams. The PWHL launched with six teams in 2024. Hamilton will be the league's third franchise in the province of Ontario, joining Toronto and Ottawa.

0: Vancouver is the fourth Canadian team. It joined the league along with Seattle last season. The PWHL has played neutral site games in many different markets, but never before in Las Vegas. PWHL teams are owned by a single ownership group backed by billionaire Mark Walter. And today's announcement comes as an all-Canadian battle for the league's championship trophy gets underway between Ottawa and Montreal. Jamie Strachan, CBC News, Toronto.
1: In British Parliament this morning. Fanfare for a speech from King Charles laying out the British government's priorities, including changes to education, health, and the courts. But it's not clear if Prime Minister Keir Starmer will be around long enough to see them through. He's still facing pressure after last week's disastrous local elections. Starmer met with his ministers today, warning that a challenge to his leadership would plunge his Labour Party into chaos. This challenge is expected to be launched by Health Secretary Wes Streeting as early as tomorrow. And Philippine President Ferdinand Marcos Jr. is calling for calm after shots were fired in that country's Senate. Journalists and visitors fled in panic from the scene. It's not clear still who fired the shots, but it happened as authorities were trying to arrest a senator. Ronald De La Rosa is wanted by the International Criminal Court for a charge of crimes against humanity. He was a national police chief a decade ago during former Philippine President Rodrigo Duterte's bloody anti-drug crackdowns. Thousands of petty drug suspects were killed, and the arrest warrant alleges that De La Rosa was responsible for dozens of murders. That is your World This Hour. For news anytime, go to cbcnews.ca. For CBC News, I'm Kaz Boivin.
2: The weather forecast now for Toronto, Hamilton, and Niagara. Mainly cloudy this afternoon with a 60% chance of showers and wind gusting to 40 kilometers an hour. The high today, 16 degrees. Tonight, cloudy skies with a 40% chance of showers. Winds will be lighter after midnight and a low of 6. For Peterborough and the Kawarthas today, showers ending this afternoon, then cloudy with a 60% chance of showers. There's also a risk of a thunderstorm this afternoon. Winds will be gusty as well and a high of 13. Cloudy tonight with a chance of showers and a low of plus 4.
3: I'm Laura Lynch, and this is What on Earth, where we bring you a world of climate solutions. In most parts of Canada, skiers enjoyed their last runs of the season in the past few weeks. But for die-hard backcountry skiers, the longer spring days still entice people out to the mountains. This past season has been a deadly one in some parts of the world, as avalanches have killed so many. So how is climate change affecting the risks associated with the increasingly popular sport of backcountry skiing? And how are skiers rethinking their own relationship with risk? What on Earth's Molly Siegel talked to avalanche survivors and scientists to find out. Here is her documentary.
4: It's like an absolute bucket list trip, like ultimate adventure.
5: Earlier this year, Hannah Hughes traveled from her home in Whistler, BC to Norway. Part of the trip would include skiing in the backcountry.
6: We met early in the morning and we had a decent avalanche forecast.
5: This is Michelle Kaditz. On an April day in 2018, she set out with two friends in Banff National Park.
6: Good weather, bluebird day, and it was really cold overnight.
7: I was dreading going to work and I said to myself, wow, you know, I'll make it till Friday and then I'll move on from this operation.
5: That morning of dread for Ken Wiley was back in January 2003. He was working as an apprentice guide.
4: So a few days before I flew out, the news came out about the Tahoe avalanche, where it was a group of 15. There were 4 guides out of the 15 and 9 people died, which is like shocking. And that was kind of rattling.
5: It was alarming to her to know that a group of skiers, specifically on a guided trip, had died. Hannah's trip to Norway would also be with guides.
4: It made me a bit nervous. You kind of hope by paying the professionals and going with the professionals that you're going to be safe.
7: I remember having a number of conversations with other guides about the snowpack that year. And within the guiding community, we were concerned.
5: The thing that he and others worried about was a weak layer in the snowpack from some rain that had fallen a couple months earlier.
6: You know, in hindsight, there were signs that things were wrong, but we just had ignored them And I think for us, the

0: biggest red flag that we didn't really stop to discuss was the significant warming. And it was so hot that the snow was starting to stick.
1: We were two groups, my group, myself and my seven clients.
2: The lead guide was up ahead. Staff and guests included, there were 21 experienced backcountry skiers.
3: It was wet. There was about 3 to 4 centimeters of like fresh, wet, wet snow that had fallen. And all around us, you could see evidence of like loose, wet avalanches, like small, loose, wet avalanches.
2: And Hannah says it was raining on and off that day.
3: I asked the main guide, like, are we worried about loose, wet avalanches today? And he said he wasn't worried about that.
0: I would say 5-10 minutes before the avalanche happened, I felt really nervous and almost like the hairs on the back of my neck were sticking up, like something was feeling wrong, but I couldn't really describe it. Obviously, I didn't know an avalanche was going to happen.
3: Once we got up onto the lake, it's really dramatic. Like there's peaks on either side of the lake just coming straight out of the lake. While we were standing there, the guides went up onto the slope about 10 or 15 meters to have a conversation. And so I was kind of curious to see what the guides would say as to whether we would even go up that slope that day. But after they finished chatting, they were like, yep, let's go.
0: I did want us to space out. I was like feeling really nervous about how close we were and was telling Tim and Maya, you guys got to space out, like give each other some time. And I was waiting for them to get a little bit further ahead of me when the avalanche happened.
3: We were almost to the top of that first pitch when someone yelled, avalanche. I looked up and there was this wall of avalanche coming towards me. It was maybe 20 or 30 meters away. I had a matter of seconds before it hit me.
1: It kind of worked a little bit like dominoes. There was a settlement up near the ridgetop.
2: And that snow settlement triggered an avalanche in another valley, then another, and then
1: triggered the run that we were on, La Traviata.
0: It all happens so fast, and it's all happening at the same time. Of course, you hear this magnificent cracking sound as the whole wall of snow is suddenly moving around you.
1: And it's very percussive, like whoomph.
3: Kind of a rumbling is the only way I could describe it. Looking up and seeing that wall of snow is a feeling that I will never forget.
0: For me, I don't remember much of what happened after that. I remember hearing the crack and then seeing this white wall of snow.
3: It was like being hit by a truck. So much force. So it just took me off my feet instantly. And I was under the snow, it's like crushing weight. It was dark. I couldn't see anything. I could feel myself just traveling downhill with this weight of snow on top of me.
0: And then the next thing I remember after that is just being there and being stuck. I had no idea how far under I was. I couldn't even tell if I was facing upright or down. I couldn't move. It was like being encased in plaster.
1: My clients were hit by a wall of snow as it kind of rode over top of the snow that they were standing on. And they were tipped over immediately. The slab I was on broke up and I fell into the cracks and I was facing downhill when it stopped. There was more material from higher up on the slope that then hit me from behind and buried me quite deeply.
0: I was wearing sunglasses. I don't know what happened to them. It was definitely dark. I think the snow was so heavy that I couldn't open my eyes to see anything. I could feel the snow against my face. I could move my tongue, so I don't think the snow was totally jammed in my airway, but I remember feeling the snow pressed against my face.
1: I was really fortunate to have an air pocket.
3: I felt like I just not gave up, but was just letting the snow take me. Like once I realized that I couldn't fight it and I couldn't do anything, it was just relinquishing to the mountain.

0: happen. I could feel my left leg twisting up more and more beside me.
1: I remember trying to slow my breathing down and trying not to panic, because I knew if I started to panic, my oxygen demand would increase.

0: talking to them and having a conversation. And they were talking to me and asking me questions, but I never got to the point of responding to them. And then it just all was black.
1: If I'm this buried and this taken, everybody's taken, and there's no way that I'm going to survive this. And by some absolute miracle, when the snow stopped moving, I could see some light because it had been black the whole time, and I managed to clear my face and I could breathe.
0: I don't remember them when they first came to me. I think I can remember being whacked with either a shovel or the probe, and I think that may have woke me up a little bit. My friends say that I was like they had opened up the airway for 10 minutes before I was even making sense. I was blue. I don't think there was much time left.
2: What was mostly traumatic for me was surviving, knowing that I was responsible for other people not surviving.
3: 7 of the 21 people out skiing that January day in 2003 died in the avalanche. Ken has spent years trying to understand what happened and prevent others from experiencing the same thing. Michelle and her friends all survived the 2018 avalanche in Banff National Park, a day that had warmed quickly and with it, changing the avalanche danger. But it also changed her relationship to risk.
4: Hi.
5: Come on in.
3: It's now a little over a month since Hannah and the group she was skiing with survived an avalanche in Norway. I meet her at her home in Whistler. She is on crutches when she meets me at the door, her broken ankle in a boot, and her leg supported by a brace. She's starting a long recovery.
1: You can see where people are getting dug out.
3: She leans over her phone and shows me a video she recorded.
1: And this is the helicopter.
3: A helicopter landing to rescue her and the others from the mountain. And there's another video someone took of her bundled up on a gurney.
1: See, like, they dropped the tail to, like, wheel me out.
3: She says the rescue team was surprised to find them all out there that day.
1: And then the doctor winched down and came over to me. And that's when they were like, what are you doing here? I think they kind of saw us as, like, this group of tourists. Like, why the hell are you in the mountains today?
3: A spokesperson with the Norwegian Search and Rescue Agency confirmed the details of the rescue, but did not comment on the incident or the avalanche conditions that day. I contacted the company and was told they're doing an internal review of the day to, quote, share learnings from the event. Hannah is still grappling with what happened. She's been off work as a massage therapist for weeks now.
1: So everything that I do that I enjoy, I can't do. I won't even be able to hike until the end of the year at the earliest. So just like the crushing realization of all of that was a lot harder than I had anticipated.
6: 2 days ago, I was caught in a size 3 avalanche.
3: Hannah makes part of her income from her social media videos and blog posts about her outdoor adventures. Her Instagram became a log of what happened that day.
6: This is my version of...
1: No, this is a second.
3: Including a video she recorded from her hospital bed in Norway.
1: You can tell I'm a little bit drugged because I'm really slow. I hadn't had surgery yet, so I still wasn't really sleeping well because my ankle wasn't attached to my leg. But I just wanted to, like, get the story out there while it was still fresh.
3: Surviving an avalanche was a life-changing experience for Hannah and Michelle and Ken. And it's experiences like theirs that drive scientists to better understand avalanches, backcountry risk, and how well that information is communicated to the public, especially at a time when some experts say more recreational skiers are heading out into the backcountry than ever before, just as our climate is changing and the winters are warming. Which brings me to Simon Fraser University in Burnaby, BC.
7: Every single accident that there is tragic and has a personal toll, but it's also what motivates this research in the end.
3: This is Pascal Hagley. We meet just as he's wrapping up as an associate professor with the Avalanche Research Program at SFU. He's about to start.

0: start a new role with the Swiss Institute for Snow and Avalanche Research. The bookshelf in his office is a crash course in how humans understand and make decisions about risk.
1: The science of risk analysis, books around uncertainty, degrees of belief.
0: Human error?
1: Human error, yeah. In the end, when you have an accident, an avalanche accident, ultimately it's somewhere in that decision-making process an error occurred.
0: There's no forecast that can completely remove risk from a sport like backcountry skiing. But there are tools that skiers can use to help decide when, where, or even if to go skiing. And it's Pascal's job to ask, how well does the public understand those things?
1: We could have the best avalanche forecast in the world, and it's not going to be worth anything if we actually can't communicate. There's lots of benefits of being in the backcountry, and there's research on that too. My objective is to make sure people know what they're getting into. The most tragic accidents are the ones when people don't even know that they expose themselves to avalanche hazard, and then they get killed because they're at the wrong spot at the wrong time.
0: Pascal has seen this firsthand while out with search and rescue teams in the mountains. It's why he and his colleagues do surveys to learn how well people understand risk, like the survey that compared the Canadian avalanche danger rating to the American one.
1: Let's see, what are we doing? So the icons for the elevation is basically, it shows you a little cartoon mountain.
0: So Pascal and his colleagues quizzed people on how well they understood the images. And people just did better with the American one.
1: The American graphic, people made fewer mistakes. And they were able to answer our questions more quickly.
0: Pascal shares another communication challenge.
1: So the avalanche danger scale.
0: It's a 5-level scale. Low, moderate, considerable, high, and extreme. And you might assume that each risk level goes up evenly, which would put the considerable rating in the exact middle. But that, Pascal stresses, is not accurate, because there are multiple factors getting riskier all at once. The likelihood that an avalanche could be triggered, the area where it could occur, as well as the size of the avalanche. The risk is exponential. In other words, the jump up in risk between moderate and considerable is bigger than between low and moderate.
1: When we did our study, we saw that most people interpret the scale as a linear scale. So for a linear scale, the difference between each level is the same as you go up on the scale. So that's a very different interpretation of the scale than what the scale is actually meant to communicate.
0: But it's an internationally recognized scale. So rather than scrapping it, he says maybe there needs to be a better job highlighting this in safety courses. But overall, he thinks Canada is doing a good job. It's only in recent decades that the focus has really shifted to making this information more widely available. And even more so after 2003, when 29 people died in avalanche-related incidents across Canada that season. One of the worst on record.
2: A school south of Calgary is adorned with flowers and tributes to 7 students who were killed this weekend.
3: There was an avalanche in Connaught Creek in Glacier National Park, where a school group was overrun by a large avalanche, and there were 7 fatalities.
2: Grade 10 students were on a backcountry ski trip,
3: which then triggered a review by Parks Canada of their programs, and that was called the Backcountry Avalanche Risk Review.
0: Grant Statham is an avalanche forecaster. He works with Parks Canada's visitor safety program in Banff, Yoho, and Kootenay Parks. After the Connaught Creek avalanche, Parks Canada hired him to make some changes.
3: You know, these are all the gaps that became clear to everybody after the big avalanche in 2003.
0: The result was more funding from federal and provincial governments for avalanche forecasting to help protect the public. Every year, for the past 30, an average of 13 people die in this country in avalanche-related incidents. Pascal points out that the 2025-2026 ski season is no different. And that's despite what he says is a growing number of people going into the backcountry. Still, Europe has had a really bad season, with 143 deaths, far surpassing its average of 100.

0: 100 fatalities a year. Pascal says climate change is yet another factor to watch for, with warming winters bringing more uncertainty.
1: We see that winters are different from how they're used to be. Europe is a good example. It had very little snow around Christmas. And so that little snow was sitting around, got really weak, and then they had a big dump in January. And that created a structural weakness that they typically don't have like that. So it was a very different winter from normally. And so I think that's the main thing. Conditions will just be different than they used to be, typically, in the future. And we have to be ready for that. I think climate change needs to be factored in as a general awareness.
0: For Pascal, it's more important than ever for skiers to check the weather and avalanche conditions and not make assumptions based on previous years. Grant Statham with Parks Canada explains that when it comes to making the connection between climate change and avalanches, scientists don't have much data. After all, they only gather information about avalanches they know about, which are usually the ones rescuers respond to, whether fatal or not.
2: We do have advancements in satellite technology. There's infrasonic technology. There's various technologies that can measure avalanche danger.
0: But right now, those technologies are used near roads and highways, not in the backcountry. Warmer winters, however, do mean more rain and wet snow, which can make things riskier for backcountry skiers.
2: Short-term temperature spikes above zero create avalanche danger.
0: But if it stays warm and rains for many days, eventually the snow can stabilize, potentially reducing the danger. Grant says one big change in the backcountry is that the freezing point, where rain becomes snow, is moving higher up the mountain.
2: Planning low elevation ski trips is probably riskier than planning high elevation ski trips. You know, that's one of the observations that has been made in the literature a lot is less snow at low elevations, more wet avalanches, and smaller avalanches at lower elevations because there's less snow there. So if you're planning a trip as a backcountry recreationalist, I think your goal is probably to get up to treeline and, you know, get up high. Don't plan low elevation trips.
0: Having access to avalanche danger ratings and understanding what they mean, being properly trained in avalanche safety and having the right gear, these things are all part of reducing risk in the backcountry. But Ken Wiley knows how group dynamics can throw a wrench in all that. About a year after the fatal 2003 avalanche, he was describing the incident to a group in an avalanche safety course.
3: From the back of the room, somebody voiced this question. Why did you put 21 people all on the same slope with the avalanche danger rating at considerable? I couldn't answer it.
0: Looking back on the day of the avalanche, Ken knows why he didn't voice his concern.
3: Because I didn't have the courage to speak up.
0: All these years later, Ken thinks differently about risk decision-making. He urges people to have an open discussion about backcountry safety, the confident person listening to the more shy person, and the shy person finding the courage to speak up. He also believes this is crucial to help backcountry skiers navigate the uncertainty that climate change brings to our winters.
3: As we see kind of more and more complex snowpacks, we're going to have to get a lot better at working with each other.
0: Ken mostly retired from ski guiding in 2020 when he launched his training company, Archetypal. But he still skis, and he doesn't think people should stop backcountry skiing to manage risk.
3: It's fundamentally where we actually learn to either use our voice or learn to be more humble.
4: When you're in the mountains, it's not just one person making all of the decisions, and it has to be done together.
0: Michelle Kaditz nearly died in the 2018 avalanche in Banff National Park. She was buried so deeply that some of her friends said after her incident, they went out and bought bigger shovels.
4: I think it just gives you a taste of your mortality.
0: In the years since, she's spent a fair bit of time in the backcountry.
4: I've been in avalanche terrain at least, I'd say, 100 days since my avalanche happened.
0: But?
4: I think I was more particular with the conditions that I would go out in.

0: and with the people that I wanted to go and do things with. For me, like, the risk was still the same. It's more my awareness of it is what is different. I think often we hear people say, oh, I take the risk, and if I die in the mountains, you know, that's the choice that I made. But I think a flip side to that is, what happens if I chose to be there and my friend dies in the mountains? Is that still okay? Am I still okay with that?
1: Well, skiing is really amazing and super fun when it's good. It's really not worth, you know, experiencing fatal consequence over.
2: Hannah, who's lived in Whistler for almost a decade, also wonders about the future of backcountry skiing.
3: How much longer will we have ski seasons? Now it feels a little bit like, if we don't make it happen in the next few years, we might never make it happen. Like, there's so much change.
2: At home and not very mobile, she's had a lot of time to think about the avalanche, including her own relationship with backcountry skiing and risk.
3: I make decisions in the backcountry to never get caught in an avalanche. That's my goal. I never want to be in an avalanche. And obviously now I have been, and I never want to be in another one.
4: That documentary was produced by Molly Siegel and Joan Weber of the Audio Doc Unit. Coming up, electric school buses equal lower emissions, but there are some barriers to getting all provinces on board. Stay with us.
5: Mm-hmm. 14 degrees, mostly cloudy in Toronto. I'm Natalie Collado with your CBC News update. Police and Toronto Animal Services are looking for an aggressive off-leash dog in Humber Heights. Officials say the dog killed a smaller dog and injured the dog's owner. The attack happened yesterday afternoon near Weston Road and Lawrence. Police say the animal is a brown pit bull mix, adding the attack on the smaller dog was unprovoked. The dog owner suffered non-life-threatening injuries, and if you see the off-leash dog, police say do not approach it. Instead, immediately call 911. And the Professional Women's Hockey League has announced two new expansion teams, one in Las Vegas, the other right here in Ontario, in Hamilton. Hamilton's yet-to-be-named team will play in the newly renovated TD Coliseum. Their jerseys will be gold and maroon, as well as cream. A nod to the city's CFL football team, the Tiger Cats. 15% of PWHL players come from the Hamilton area. The weather forecast now for Toronto, Hamilton, and Niagara. Mainly cloudy this afternoon with a 60% chance of showers and wind gusting to 40 kilometers an hour. The high today, 16 degrees. Tonight, cloudy skies with a 40% chance of showers. Winds will be lighter after midnight and a low of 6. For Peterborough and the Kawarthas today, showers ending this afternoon. Then cloudy with a 60% chance of showers. There's also a risk of a thunderstorm this afternoon. Winds will be gusty as well and a high of 13. Cloudy tonight with a chance of showers and a low of plus 4.
6: Sound familiar at all, Laura?
4: Kinda, yeah. It sounds like either starting up a truck or a bus engine.
6: Bingo. It's one of those big yellow school buses, the kind so many of us have taken to school, bumping around in those vinyl seats, you know, the ones that your legs kind of stick to on humid days. And how can any of us forget the smell of that exhaust?
4: You're taking me back to high school days. I didn't take a bus to school, but we used to take them on our sports teams when we would go to other schools for games. And you're right, when you're in your shorts to go to the basketball game on hot days, it was pretty uncomfortable. And that smell, it could make me feel really sick sometimes.
6: Oh, especially like on the days when like the windows were closed and it was kind of trapped inside. It's just, it's burned into my brain. But not much has changed. Most school buses on the road, even today, are still running on diesel fuel. It stinks. And the air pollution released in the exhaust is not only unpleasant to breathe in, it's not great for your health. And the emissions these diesel-fueled buses create certainly aren't good for the climate. In fact, according to the Pembina Institute, a single diesel school bus can produce the equivalent of 27 tons of carbon emissions a year, which is 6 times higher than your average car. So imagine how that contributes to overall emissions from transportation.
4: Hang on a second, though. Bus travel, we've always heard, is the way to go. It's being touted as better for the climate than having a lot of individual cars on the road.
6: Oh, that's absolutely true.

0: And that's why I want to take us on a test drive of an even better way to transport kids to school, one that doesn't create emissions. We're going for a ride on an electric school bus. Here we go.
1: Hey, that sounds really kind of quiet. but just hold on a sec, because before you take off, aren't you forgetting something?
0: No. What would that be?
1: Well, I'm Laura Lynch, and this is What on Earth, where we bring you a world of climate solutions. Remember that?
0: Oh, yes. And I'm producer Nick Logan, taking you on the wild ride of school bus electrification. We're looking at how far things have come and how far they've got to go in order to reduce the number of diesel-fueled school buses on our roads in favor of zero-emission battery-powered alternatives. And our journey starts in Richmond, BC.
1: Okay, you better get going.
0: I'm meeting up with bus driver Milo Boyle as he picks up students from Matthew McNair Secondary School.
2: I'm the original driver of this bus, I believe.
0: He drives one of the district's four electric school buses. They all transport students at the same school.
2: As you can imagine, at first we were all kind of reluctant about the electric buses, but once you got to know it, you realize it's quieter. It actually has more power, which surprises
0: me. And as you can hear, even though I'm on the bus with 32 teenagers, the bus itself is really quiet.
2: It's almost eerily quiet, right, sometimes, especially when the kids aren't making any noise.
0: Milo likes how smoothly it drives and handles turns. It's really good on hills, and he says he barely has to use the brake to slow down.
1: Okay, but I drive an EV myself, and one of the first questions people always ask me, I'm going to ask you, what about the battery range? How far can a vehicle that size go on a single charge?
0: Well, the range is good, and an overnight charge gets Milo through the day, although he may have to give the battery some extra juice if he's taking students on a longer field trip. He says there were some maintenance issues in the early days, but overall, he hasn't had many problems with it.
2: I've gone almost 2 full years now without even missing one day with this bus. So it's been reliable since.
1: And what do those very quiet students think?
0: Well, I had a chance to chat with a couple of them at the end of the school day. This is 16-year-old Priyal Thakur.
3: I thought it was quite cool, and I thought it was like a pretty nice privilege to have, because I know a lot of my other friends that take the school bus, they have to go on gas-operated school buses. So I thought it was really interesting that we got to ride on an electric one.
0: And Jovan Johal, who is also 16, says,
4: I think it's pretty good because, like, it accelerates better. It's just overall, like, quiet and smoother, and it's obviously better for the environment. So
0: a thumbs up when it comes to the ride to and from school. It's quiet and comfortable. For some parents, though, this is a total game changer. Allow me to take a little detour to Montreal for a moment to speak with Jennifer Smith, a mother of two school children.
5: I was genuinely excited when the electric school bus showed up to pick up my kids the first time. It felt like real climate action arriving on our street.
0: She's a member of a group called For Our Kids that, among other things, is pushing for more electric school buses. Her children took one for a few weeks last year when their regular school bus was under repair.
5: And for me, the difference was immediate. It was quiet. There was no diesel smell. Everything just felt calmer for the kids in the neighborhood. So my son has asthma, so cutting down the pollution he's breathing every day really matters to us.
0: So there are noticeable benefits to electric school buses, but there's not a huge number of them operating in Canada compared to diesel buses.
1: Well, that was going to be my next question. Just how many of these electric school buses are on the road across the country?
0: We do have an idea now. The Canadian Electric School Bus Alliance recently put out a report card grading the provinces on how well they're electrifying their school bus fleets.
6: My name is Valerie Tremblay. I am the lead of sustainable mobility at Green Communities Canada, and I'm also the coordinator of the Canadian Electric School Bus Alliance.
0: And here's why the Alliance wanted to compare what's happening across the country.
6: So we wanted to illustrate clearly how each province positioned itself in the transition, but not only in terms of the number of electric school buses, we also took into account other factors such as charging infrastructure readiness, policy measures, and financial incentives.
1: Okay, report card time. Who's leading the pack? Who has a failing grade?
0: Well, it shouldn't come as a surprise that Quebec and British Columbia are in the top three. Those two provinces also lead the country in the adoption and sale of EVs. But guess what? Small but mighty, Prince Edward

0: Island got the top marks.
1: Really? I mean, no offense to PEI, but really?
0: Yeah, it has the highest proportion of its school bus fleet electrified. 107 out of 358 buses, or about one third. Quebec has a lower proportion of electric school buses in its fleet, but far more of the vehicles in operation. More than 1,800 as of the end of last year. That's about 15% of the province's school buses. And BC is at about 5% with 144 electric school buses.
1: A lot of numbers here, but which provinces are pulling up in the rear here?
0: Well, New Brunswick had less than 2% of its school buses running on battery power. Ontario, 0.5%. Alberta, 0.02%. And I should say there were no scores for Manitoba, Saskatchewan, Nova Scotia, and Newfoundland and Labrador, or the territories. That's because they either didn't have any electric school buses in operation or sufficient policies and targets in place to make the transition, according to this assessment.
1: But why aren't there more of them if it makes so much sense in so many ways?
0: One word, money.
2: That is the number one sort of barrier to the uptake of electric school buses is that higher upfront purchase price. It's been estimated that an electric school bus before subsidies costs about 2.6 times more than diesel equivalent.
0: That's Cedric Smith, the director of transportation at the environmental nonprofit Pollution Probe.
2: And that's difficult for people to get over, even if you factor in the fact that these school buses might benefit from sort of lower refueling costs over their lifetime because electricity is generally cheaper than diesel. People will sort of look at that sticker price and see that it's more expensive, and that's going to be a constraint in their decisions.
1: Okay, but some provinces have figured it out. I mean, PEI is the smallest province and 30% of its school buses are electric.
0: It's true. It went big on electric school buses in a very short time. Valerie Tremblay told me that's because it's the only province where the government 100% owns and operates the school bus fleet. But it's different in other jurisdictions. BC, for example, has a bus acquisition program that provides funding for school districts to purchase their own buses. So it's up to them if they want to buy electric ones. The Quebec government says that, in general, its school buses are privately owned and operated, but there's government assistance to support electrification.
1: And we're going to talk a bit more about government funding and policies with a guest just a little bit later on, but it does sound like things are at least on a good track in some places, even if there is such a long way to go in others.
0: Yes, but
3: kids, big bump here.
0: It hasn't been the smoothest ride.
1: Oh, that was clever, Nick. Why is that?
0: So let's take Prince Edward Island, for example. It hit the brakes on plans to buy more electric buses. Instead, the Department of Education is purchasing new diesel buses to replace older vehicles in its fleet.
1: Okay, I'm just going to take a second here, Nick, to apologize to listeners for all of the puns. I know they're there.
0: Here's one more.
1: There's a few more coming, so just be ready for it. For example, Nick, why the U-turn there?
0: The province bought all of its buses from one manufacturer, a Quebec-based company that was called Lion Electric, and it did not have a good run in the past year or so.
4: Lion Electric has collapsed. The Quebec-based company, once seen as a leader in electric school buses, is out of money and out of time.
0: Last year, it went into bankruptcy. It was nearly $500,000 in debt. It had received significant investments from the province, but the government wouldn't step in to save it. There were layoffs, contracts and warranties were canceled. A spokesperson for the PEI government says all of this was a big factor in its decision.
1: But why pause the program? I mean, was that the only company that PEI could buy buses from?
0: No, it's not. There are a few others. Most of British Columbia's buses were made by ICBus, a U.S. company. That's what Milo drives. And there are a couple of other Canadian manufacturers. But Lion Electric's buses made up much of the fleets in Quebec and New Brunswick, and all of the buses in PEI came from that company. The provincial government told me switching to another maker wasn't an option, partly because of cost.
1: So what, the company just disappeared?
0: No, it's still around. It's been renamed just Lion since a group of investors took over last year. I asked for an interview, but I was told no one was available to speak with me. But I did get some answers via email. Apparently, it has resumed sales and has taken 550 orders since the transition, and more than 100 of those buses have been delivered so far.
1: Okay, that sounds promising.
0: Yes, but that's not the end of the Lion Electric school bus saga.
5: A dramatic, unsettling sight, an electric school bus

0: engulfed in flame.
1: Oh, yikes. That does not sound good.
2: It does not. That happened in Montreal in September 2025.
1: And was everyone okay?
2: There were 5 students on board at the time. The bus driver got them all out safely after smelling smoke. Lion Electric buses were taken out of service throughout Quebec, PEI, and New Brunswick in order to be inspected. It caused a lot of disruption for kids and parents. And it turns out this was the 3rd fire involving Lion Electric's buses.
1: Wow. Well, was there a cause of those fires? Did they find out what happened?
2: Well, the fires had nothing to do with the electric batteries in the vehicles. We know EV battery fires can be intense, but they are rare. These fires were actually connected to a defect with the heating and cooling system. The company says it has addressed the electrical fault and that it's cooperating with Transport Canada's investigation.
1: Still, I mean, images of a flaming school bus on a city street, I mean, people would look at that and not forget about that, and that would sort of worry them for quite a while, I would think.
2: Absolutely. And as you know, Laura, we've talked about this in the context of electric cars in the past. But statistically, there are actually more fires with traditional combustion engine vehicles, and that's the same when it comes to school buses. Here's Cedric Smith again.
3: If you sort of take a step back and you look at the research, you'll see that the rate of these kind of accidents and incidents is quite a bit higher in internal combustion engine vehicles versus electric vehicles.
2: Now, interestingly, these buses also have an additional heating system, one that is diesel-powered.
1: Whoa, okay, we just changed direction here. Diesel-powered heaters on electric buses?
2: Yeah, I was kind of shocked at that too, but it's pretty common. It's because the built-in heating systems can be a drain on the batteries in vehicles of this size operating in colder weather. Cedric explains that the diesel heat cuts into some of the environmental benefits, but...
3: The electric school bus is still going to come out on top relative to a diesel school bus. It's still an environmental improvement.
2: And we should also note, it's not just Lion's buses that have diesel-powered heaters.
1: So it sounds like there's been some progress, but obviously some PR problems too.
2: Exactly. But I want to take a turn back to Richmond, BC for a moment.
4: See you later.
5: Okay, thank you.
4: You're welcome.
2: As Milo finishes dropping off the kids in their neighborhood, he tells me he's well aware that there have been some hiccups with the rollout of electric school buses, which may cause some people to have reservations. But he says as a driver, he's fully on board.
4: Once you start driving them, you don't want to go back after.
1: So good for drivers, good for kids, good for the climate.
2: Exactly. Now, I mentioned earlier about how a single diesel school bus contributes 6 times the emissions of your average gas-powered car. We don't have an exact calculation of the emissions that come from all school buses across Canada throughout their lifespan, which is about 12 years, but we do know that emissions from all forms of transportation are the 2nd largest source of climate-harming greenhouse gases.
1: Okay, so just like buying your own EV then, because each school bus that goes electric can help reduce that. So thank you for taking us through all of it, Nick.
2: My pleasure. And now it's time for me to hit the road.
1: That's the last pun, right?
2: For this time.
1: And our next guest wants to change that by pushing for new policies and more government funding. Danielle Breton is the president and CEO of Electric Mobility Canada. It's an electric vehicle industry association. Hello, and welcome back to What on Earth?
6: My pleasure.
1: There are a lot of fiscal constraints right now. I'm wondering how you sell the idea of spending public funds on electric school buses when budgets just are so tight.
6: That's a great question. Well, 2 things. First, it's about children's health because diesel buses pollute a lot. Beyond GHG emissions, air pollution is really having an impact on children. And many studies have demonstrated that it was a real issue. So that's why we want to go to electric buses for the sake of the health of those children near the school buses or in the school buses. Beyond that, when you start calculating what we call total cost of ownership beyond the purchase of the school bus, especially with the price of diesel these days, The business model is looking better and better every month.
1: But it's obviously not just a matter of buying those buses and not having to put diesel in them. You have to install chargers. You have to plan routes. And as you said, maintenance, how much time and money needs to go into those aspects of electrifying a school bus fleet before you even put them on the road?
6: Well, I mean, the truth is that, you know, it will double the price from the get-go. And then as time goes by, you know, buses will have a lifespan of about 12 years. So that's one thing that you have to take into consideration. The other thing is the fact that many people are probably not aware of that, is that we have been subsidizing the purchase of diesel for school buses for a long time, which actually doesn't make much sense. And that's why if you stop subsidizing diesel, then all of a sudden the business model for electric school buses make a lot more sense.
1: There have been some federal and some provincial government commitments to support the electrification of school bus fleets. How much have those promises helped?
6: Well, some of them helped. Some of them actually did not help. And one of them was a federal zero emission transit fund, which was announced back in 2021. So it was a fund so that transit authorities would be able to buy transit buses and school boards and private operators would be able to buy electric school buses. And then you had the two put into one big fund. And the issue was that because transit authorities have a lot more staff, hundreds of people sometimes working for the TTC, for instance.
1: The Toronto Transit Commission.
6: So what it means is that they are used to dealing with government procurement and going through the process and the red tape, let's be honest. While when you are a school board or you are a small operator, it's a lot more complicated, actually too complicated for a lot of people. And when the government made the announcement on the rebate for the purchase of electric school buses, not only was it complicated, but it took a lot more time to get the details of the level of rebate for school buses than for transit buses. So because it was one big fund, most of the funds went to transit buses first, and then it took at least 2 years for people looking for electric school bus to get the details of the program. So there was hardly any money left, first. And second, for some companies, it meant that any bus school bus purchase was stopped for 2 years, which actually hurt some school bus manufacturers. And it had a devastating impact on companies like Lion, for instance.
1: Which is making those buses.
6: Which is making those buses. Because when the announcement is made, some people say, okay, so I will order this many school buses, but I'm waiting for the federal government to come in with the details. And because everybody was waiting for 2 years, more than 2 years, actually, it had a devastating impact. If you remember, in 2019, when the federal government announced a rebate on electric cars that would come soon, it took 2.5 months. So for 2.5 months, people stopped buying electric cars. But 2.5 months is not a big deal, but 2.5 years becomes a very big problem.
1: So whose fault is that then? I mean, that sounds like just almost ridiculous, that length of time.
6: Funny you should ask. I was in Ottawa yesterday talking to people in government about the way that the program was handled. And it had to do with the fact that the department that took care of that particular program is used to dealing with transit authorities. And they found out in the process that transit authorities and school boards are very, very different beasts. And while the department, which was called Infrastructure Canada, is used to dealing with governments and provinces and cities and transit authorities. But when you're dealing with small operations, it becomes very complicated. So I think a lot of people learned in the process that these are different way of doing business and way of transporting people. So in our conversations that we are having with government, we are asking to have a streamlined process moving forward so that when the rebate program comes back, because we're hopeful that it will come back, it's going to be a lot easier for either school boards or private transporters to be able to apply.
1: So this didn't kill it. It just sort of put it on life support then, I guess, this effort.
6: Yeah, something like that.
1: So what would streamlining look like to you?
6: Well, too early to tell. And it's not my job to do the streamlining. I mean, we're recommending different proposals, but something more simple along the line of what's being done with EVAP, you know, the EV availability affordability program.
1: The rebates for cars.
6: For the purchase of cars, where if you buy an electric car, you can get a $5,000 rebate. Then if the person buys electric school bus, he could get a certain amount of money directly, which would be a lot simpler than going through the process that they went through in the past.
1: And what about the, maybe following on another aspect of the new

0: new policy on EVs, which is opening up to a limited number of cheaper Chinese manufactured vehicles. Should you consider that as an option for electric school buses, whether it's China or another market?
1: That's a good question. This is not a discussion that we've had. And one part of the conversation that we are having with government is that the government nowadays, especially with what's happening south of the border, wants to make sure that we keep in mind that when we support, whether it's trucks or buses or any industry, that there's going to be as much job creation as possible in Canada. So this is also part of the consideration, which is in this whole conversation right now.
0: So is there an actual business case for the government then to invest more in the production side of things? And that, would that help with the costs?
1: Yeah, there is. And that's part of the conversations that we're having with different bus manufacturers and school bus manufacturers in Canada. Because keep in mind that we're talking thousands of jobs and thousands of suppliers who are based in Canada. So it's actually, some people might not be aware of that, but when you're talking about cars, many cars can come from anywhere in the world. But when we're talking about buses or school buses, oftentimes these vehicles are done to a very different level, I would say, of customization. So that's why oftentimes they are built near the place that they're used. So that's why it's a very different business model when we're talking buses, school buses versus consumer cars.
0: Okay, so then how do you see this playing out going forward? What is a feasible target and timeline for provincial and federal governments to aim for?
1: Frankly, I'm cautiously optimistic that things will start moving again this year and that we'll see. I'm hopeful that between 500 and 1,000 school buses would go electric every year for the next 5 years.
0: Would that get us to 100% in the next 5 years?
1: No, but it would get us closer to 50% in the next 5 years.
0: And then you could see it sort of taking off from there?
1: I think so, because as manufacturers get more experience with the technology and the price keeps going down, one of them is the price of batteries keeps going down, we'll see that the business case is going to get better and better. But one thing that we have to keep in mind, we have to stop subsidizing the purchase of diesel.
0: Well, then what do you think, if anything, what could families or teachers do to push in their own areas for more electric school buses?
1: So I feel that we should be thinking about the health of the children. And that to me is a very important component in that conversation. Beyond the purchase cost or the management or the red tape, I think that if you keep in mind the fact that according to recent studies, it is having a positive impact on children's health, both from an air pollution point of view, but also from a stress relief point of view. That might be odd to hear, but it's true. It seems that when children get on board an electric bus, they're actually more relaxed when they get to school and they're more concentrated.
0: Oh, wow. Okay. So then I gather what you're suggesting is if you want it, then speak up about it.
1: Exactly.
0: Danielle Breton, thank you so much for joining us on What on Earth.
1: My pleasure.
0: And we've got a bit of time now for some other climate stories in the news this week. Canada's Environment Commissioner has issued a new audit of the country's effort to update flood maps. Jerry DeMarco says they're in sorry shape.
2: Many maps remain incomplete, and much of the existing mapping information is not practical or usable.
0: An online portal meant to allow people to search flood risks by postal code still isn't fully functioning. And DeMarco says it doesn't include data about shifting flood risks due to climate change. The University of Waterloo's Jason Thistlethwaite studies climate and disaster risk assessment. He says the report points to a basic problem.
3: It's a clear signal that Canada's flood risk system isn't working for Canadians. We're spending hundreds of millions recovering from floods, but we're not giving people the basic information they need to protect themselves in the first place.
0: The report says about 80% of the country's most highly populated areas are at least partially located in flood hazard zones. The Northwest Territories has designated muskrats as a species of special concern. The semi-aquatic rodent is being affected by persistent drought that the government says is linked to climate change. The drought is affecting the health of freshwater habitats in the territories. The government's report says muskrats are still widely distributed, but the population has declined particularly in the Mackenzie Delta.

0: The designation means long-term monitoring will be put in place, along with other measures aimed at protecting the animal. And if you're looking for more climate news, turn to the What on Earth newsletter. You can subscribe to have it delivered to your inbox every week. That's all for us today. This week's What on Earth team includes Danielle Piper, Nick Logan, Jennifer Wilson, Vivian Luck, Rachel Sanders, Matthias Wolfson, and Molly Siegel. And special thanks again to Joan Weber at the Audio Documentary Unit. I'm Laura Lynch. Thank you for listening.
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5: Hello, I'm Mary Ito. Coming up on today's Here and Now. You know, I've heard of limited edition artwork, coins, clothing, but never limited edition condoms. Yep, that's what Toronto Public Health has produced just in time for the FIFA World Cup. We'll find out more coming up on the show.
6: From CBC News, The World This Hour, I'm Kaz Boivin. A retired Mountie has been found not guilty of foreign interference on behalf of China. BC Supreme Court Justice Martha Devlin said the Crown had failed to prove that William Miker had prepared a campaign of coercion against a person targeted by Chinese authorities. Beijing had accused that person of fraud worth hundreds of millions of dollars. The justice said the circumstantial evidence presented left a reasonable doubt that Miker was guilty. Canada remains on alert for new infections of hantavirus following the outbreak on that cruise ship. More people in Ontario are now being asked to self-isolate. And in Alberta and BC, six people are in quarantine. Lauren Pelly has the latest.
7: Ontario's Ministry of Health has asked seven more people to isolate, though a spokesperson says they're considered low-risk contacts. That's on top of three other Ontario residents who are considered high risk and are still isolating after direct exposure to this potentially deadly virus.
8: La patiente a aujourd'hui la forme la plus sévère.
7: Meanwhile, in Paris, France, hospital officials say a hantavirus patient there is on life support. There are now nearly a dozen known cases around the world, and experts suspect the outbreak could stretch on for weeks. Still, European health officials say there's no sign hantavirus poses a broader risk to the public. Microbiologist Andreas Hofer.
9: There are no indications that this virus is acting any different from the known virus circulating in some regions of the world.
7: Some scientists also say the outbreak offers a reminder that the world desperately needs a hantavirus vaccine. Lauren Pelly, CBC News, Toronto.
6: The federal and Alberta governments are close to a deal on industrial carbon pricing. CBC News has learned that Alberta's effective carbon price would increase to $130 a ton by 2040. Canada currently has a national carbon price that applies to all provinces and territories. That was supposed to rise to $170 by 2030. The policy is considered the most important measure in driving down Canada's greenhouse gas emissions. In Ottawa, Canada's Prime Minister has welcomed the team of space travelers who went around the moon and back again.
10: It is such an honor, on behalf of all Canadians, to welcome the team of Artemis.
6: The Artemis II astronauts presented Mark Carney a plaque with the Canadian flag that was in orbit, and he gave them a commemorative coin in return. Canadian astronaut Jeremy Hansen also received the flag that flew on the Peace Tower the day that the Artemis II mission splashed down. Mexico's president denies that U.S. agents are carrying out targeted assassinations on Mexican soil, but media reports suggest the CIA is escalating its war on cartels, moving from information gathering to lethal action. Jorge Barrera has more from Mexico City.
11: Mexican President Claudia Sheinbaum calls reports that the CIA was involved in a targeted assassination of a drug cartel operative fictions

0: the size of the universe.
1: Imagínense el tamaño.
0: Imagine the size of the construction of the lies of a report of this size, says Sheinbaum. CNN and the New York Times reported Tuesday that the CIA was linked to the car bombing of a mid-level operative of the Sinaloa cartel. It happened in late March on a highway on the outskirts of Mexico City.
2: Yo considero que es completamente verosímil.
0: Mexico City security analyst David Saucedo believes the reports are plausible, given the history of the CIA in Latin America. In April, two U.S. officials, reportedly CIA operatives, died in a car crash following a counter-drug operation in the state of Chihuahua. Jorge Barrera, CBC News, Mexico City.
3: The Professional Women's Hockey League has announced two new expansion teams, one in Las Vegas, the other in Hamilton, Ontario. Hamilton's yet-to-be-named team will play in the newly renovated TD Coliseum, and their jerseys will be gold, maroon, and cream, a nod to the city's CFL football team, the Hamilton Tiger Cats. 15% of PWHL players come from the Hamilton area. That is your World This Hour. For CBC News, I'm Kaz Boivin.
4: We've got a bit of a cloud in the city, but all in all, it's been a fairly nice day at 13 degrees right now. I'm Mary Ito, filling in for Farah Morali. Welcome to Here and Now. Coming up on today's show, a new photo exhibit is showcasing Torontonians from each of the countries that has qualified for the World Cup, from Algeria to Uruguay. We're going to take you to the Esplanade to check that out. And did you fill out your census? You know, that bright yellow envelope that came in the mail? Well, don't panic if not, because the government apparently does allow a grace period. We're going to find out just how long that is before you've got, because potential fines do kick in. That's coming up. Kevin Carrington joins us. Kevin, I see you're wearing your yellow.
5: Yes.
4: Is that in honor of the census?
5: Okay, fine, if you want to say so. But why do you call it my yellow? Why can't I share it with everyone else?
4: You are. It's lovely. Yeah, it brings a bit of sunshine into here.
5: Yeah, to some of these gray skies that we're dealing with today, but at least we're not dealing with the wet stuff just yet. We say bye-bye to Berube, and we say bye-bye to this issue that we had on the Gardner westbound at Jameson. Had a crash, just cleared, so in case you were wondering where all the extra volume had come from. Now, northbound DVP, it fills in from approaching Don Mills. Watch for a problem at the end of the southbound Don Mills off-ramp. Careful as you round the bend. Now, taking a look elsewhere, 401 westbound past Guelph Line, right lane blocked with a stall. Couple of stalls on the eastbound side, eastbound 401 at Dixie, the ramp there dealing with a broken down vehicle. And we also have a stall on the eastbound 401 ramp to Warden as you make your way through the Scarborough stretch. Mary? Oh,
4: thanks very much, Kevin. And Colette Kennedy, our meteorologist, joins us. Colette, I'm wondering now, because, yeah, the clouds really seem to be moving in. I think I need my umbrella.
6: Well, we do have the risk, at least, of a few showers still, Mary, as we head into the evening hours. I think most areas will actually stay dry, so they'll be somewhat isolated. But then tonight into tomorrow, more scattered showers. We just have to deal with this area of low pressure for one more day, and then it moves away. We'll get a clearing trend and a warming trend as well. For now, we've already reached our high for the day. It was 15 degrees. The cold front has gone through. Our winds have changed direction. They're gusting just over 40 kilometers per hour, and the temperature's been sliding a little bit. So we sit at 12 degrees now. Overnight tonight, with that chance of showers, 6 degrees. And then tomorrow's daytime high, because those winds will still be out of the, we'll say, west to northwest, 20 to gusting to 40 kilometers per hour. It's going to be another day where temperatures are below seasonal, so a high of 12. But we're going to get some 20s around here for our daytime highs. Yes, we can rejoice as we're approaching that long weekend. So all those details are coming up, Mary.
4: Ugh. Am I going to crack out my shorts?
6: You
4: on the
6: might.
4: Weekend?
6: Okay. You just might.
4: All right. Thanks very much, Colette. And so nice to work with Natalie Collada from the Toronto Newsroom today. Good afternoon, Natalie.
7: Good lovely, Mary. So wonderful to see you.
4: Nice to see you. Lots happening?
7: Happening and heartbreak too, Mary. That's what we're going to start with today. In Scarborough, a 37-year-old mother is facing a first-degree murder charge in the death of her nearly two-year-old daughter. This came coming out this afternoon. Police were called to this home in the Scarborough Scarborough area yesterday morning. We get the latest from police in our newscast. We also will be speaking to neighbors about that. Also today, Toronto police are searching for the owner of a dog that killed another dog and injured its owner in an

0: Provoked attack that happened on Tuesday near Weston and Lawrence. Police say the animal is a brown pit bull mix, and they are warning people in the area that if they see this dog, not to approach it, but to call 911 instead. Also today, after two seasons, our lovely Kevin Carrington here hinted at this already. Craig Berube is done coaching the Toronto Maple Leafs. The new Leafs GM, John Chayka, spoke about that decision today. So we'll tell you more about what he said and his reasoning behind it, and also what he doesn't blame Berube for. So we'll have that. And sticking with hockey, yes, pun intended, Mary, the Hammer is getting its own PWHL team, the Professional Women's Hockey League, making that announcement today, part of a larger expansion plan. The Hamilton team has yet to be named in terms of what that name will be. We do know that they're going to be playing at the TD Coliseum starting next season, and that a little bit about their jerseys. They're going to be sort of a nod to the CFL football team. So it's a maroon, gold, cream. And fun fact for you, Mary, 15% of PWHL players come from the Hamilton area. Represent for Hamilton.
1: Thanks so much, Natalie Collette. And we'll be looking at both those sports stories a little later on in the show. Right now, we are at 3:09. And speaking of FIFA, 48 different countries are sending teams to the World Cup next month. Right now, on the Esplanade in Toronto, you can catch a glimpse of nearly all of them. There's a photo exhibition of people from the different countries represented in the World Cup. And the twist, they all live in Toronto. Metro Morning reporter Hayden Waters went for a look.
2: They're going to come back today and they're going to finish like cutting off the pulse and like readjusting.
3: My name is Isorin and I'm the alchemist, the director of Jami, which is an arts organization. And we're here on the Esplanade, just at the corner of Berkeley Street and the Esplanade. We are about to show you a wonderful photo exhibit that's titled Passi, which is a Swahili word for making a soccer pass, passing the ball. And the idea was to showcase the diversity of the neighborhood, because in very little places you find a community where you can find people from each of the 48 countries participating in the games this summer. So the idea was to find people from a community who are from the different countries participating and do a photo of them wearing their flags with a lot of pride, and then do this like very cool concept of superimposition on the photos in the different locations all along David Crombie Park. So this is a photo of Jordan, representing Jordan. Here we have Scotland. It was very keen. And not like, it's not models, right? It's like you and me taking photos, you know? So we don't know how to pose really in front of the camera. So it's a very, people are very shy. So it takes like it takes something to warm up to the camera and be comfortable. Like that's not an easy thing.
4: How did you find all these people exactly?
3: We ask, we knock on the doors, we ask our friends, we ask our network, our community, we put posters in the neighborhood, we have connections with the local co-ops. So we have a whole community because we have done projects here in the community for the past 15 years. So like, you know, it's home. And so we know each other, we know where we're coming from.
4: There, end of this room. Do you know where your photo is exactly? Have you seen it up yet?
5: I saw a picture of it up.
4: Okay, but this is the first time we're going to go see it.
5: This is the first time I'm walking past it. So my name is Linda Leisner, and when Isreen sent a note out looking for people from all the various different nations participating in FIFA, I said, well, my heritage is German, and I said I can bring my dad, who is 90 and he died 2 weeks ago. So this is just phenomenal that he was here to participate in this event. And my daughter and my brand new granddaughter. So four generations, we participated in this. And I can't even say how much it means that this was sort of the last sort of thing that my dad did.
4: And we just walked upon it right now, so you're seeing this for the first time. Tell me what we see in front of us right now.
5: There is a picture of my daughter with my granddaughter, my dad and me holding the German flag. And then even further in the back is a picture of me, I think, like maybe pretending to catch the soccer ball.
4: And can you tell me who took your photo exactly?
5: Oh, this charming person beside me, his name is Jay.
6: Hi, I'm Jay. I'm one of the photographers for the Passi project. Last time I counted, I think I shot about 14 or 15 out of 48 countries. And it was an amazing experience to meet all these people from all these countries that I couldn't even pronounce, which I do now.
4: What does soccer mean to you?
6: Oh, everything. I was born in Korea, grew up in Argentina. So soccer is everything. It's

I often hear people saying that hockey is a religion here in Canada, and I would tell you that in Argentina, soccer is much more than that. I watch it, I play it, and yeah, I live and breathe soccer. I couldn't get any tickets for any of the Toronto matches. I couldn't afford any. But just to have all these people from around the world and having us hosting them here in our home, playing a sport, and the biggest

0: for Argentina.
1: And why is that exactly? Why does your allegiance fall there?
0: Messi is my favorite player of all time, even more than Maradona.
1: You were also a model for one of these as well, is that correct?
0: Yes, when we found out that Korea was one of the participants, I recruited myself, my wife, and my two daughters to be to represent Korea. As you can see, my daughters were having a blast playing in the snow in the background with the Korean flag, and we all had a great time.
1: What do they make of soccer exactly?
0: They understand soccer as a game that daddy is absolutely obsessed with. They don't necessarily like it or understand it themselves. My wife especially, she's been very patient over the last 20 years or so. But they're also very excited that it's coming to Toronto.
2: Want to talk about this one, Jay?
1: What did you take away from other countries in the world while trying to bring this all together?
2: Well, there's a few countries like Curaçao, Cabo Verde. I was like, how are we going to find people from like those like places that are relatively small, or you don't, like, I didn't know anybody. I've never met anyone from Curaçao, for example. And then somehow we find a connection through like word of mouth, like from one person to the next, and they knew someone from Curaçao and this happened. So I think it's just a beautiful project to bring like a lot of awareness. There is one country, Qatar.
1: Qatar, okay.
2: Qatar, we're still looking for someone from Qatar. This is the, we had 47 out of 48 actually. So Qatar is the one that's like, we've been like knocking on all doors.
1: Okay, perhaps someone will hear this and reach out to you that way.
2: Yes, please. Let's please complete the project.
3: And that's our reporter Hayden Waters. He was visiting the new photo exhibition along the Esplanade, featuring Torontonians from almost all the countries participating in the World Cup. And it's put on by the arts organization Jamie. It runs until July. Now, if you are from Qatar and want to be photographed, get in touch with Jamie.

0: New music from Moon River. That was Force of Habit. You can catch them at the Bell and the Beacon in Toronto on May 21st. And Kevin, how are those roads now?
1: The roads, we're dealing with a couple of stalled vehicles. One of them on the Toronto-bound Burlington Skyway blocking the right lane. It's only been there short-lived. I just got word that that has now cleared itself away. We're good on the rest of the QEW, Gardner 2. However, on the westbound 401, we're dealing with a stall just past Guelph Line. It has the right lane.

0: blocked, and a couple of stalls on the exit ramps on the eastbound side. At Dixie, the exit ramp, they're dealing with the right lane stall. And on the ramp to Warden, careful as you round the bend there. It's a little tight. We got a stall there, too, also blocking the right lane. Also, again tonight, Mary, the plan track work continues for Line 2 on the Bloor-Danforth line. St. George to Woodbine stations. It's after midnight that shuttle buses jump in for the trains.
1: All right. Thanks, Kevin. We are at 3:19. Did you fill out your census? The deadline was yesterday, but not to worry. If you didn't, there is a grace period. It is, however, mandatory by law to fill it out. And if you don't, it could cost you a fine of $500. The census returned in 2016 after former Prime Minister Justin Trudeau was first elected. This came after it was scrapped during the Harper government years. For insight into what census data is used for, I am joined now by Sarah Wilkins-Laflamme. She's an associate professor of sociology at the University of Waterloo. Hello, Sarah.
2: Hi, Mary. Thanks for having me.
1: Thank you for coming on. So I'm going to put you on the spot. Did you fill out your census on time?
2: I did. I'm glad I did now. I got my card last week. I think I was one of the first ones to get it by my inquiries with my family, and I filled it out last week as a good citizen.
1: Excellent. Okay, so I mentioned this in my intro that for those people who did miss yesterday's deadline, there's a grace period apparently. What is it?
2: Yeah, it's the 12th was a soft deadline, as we call it in the business. It was the date that StatsCan gave people to try and encourage them to fill it out before they forgot about it. But listen, if you didn't fill it out, I don't think you need to stress at this point. You know, fill it out as soon as you can. But the way that StatsCan works and what they put on their website in terms of timeline is eventually, like, if they, you don't fill it out this week, they'll send you a reminder message in the mail. And then eventually, if you don't fill it out, they'll might phone you if they have a number for you on record through, say, your tax records, mm-hmm. for example. And then eventually, if you don't fill it out that way, they might send someone to your house.
1: In the middle of the night.
2: maybe not. I think just regular business hours, maybe evening.
1: We'll okay, see. But then what about this fine? Yeah. Like, when does that get, this $500
2: fine? It takes
1: fine?
2: A while.
1: Yeah. Oh, yeah, but do they actually charge? Have they charged it?
2: So enforcement has been different over the years. Mm. There have been people who've received it in the past. It used to be, in theory, in the Statistics Act before 2017, there actually was a prison term involved, but that got scrapped. They amended the Statistics Act in 2017. So you can't go to prison anymore for not filling out your census. But like you said, there can be a $500 fine, but it takes them quite a while to decide to apply that.
1: Oh, you know what? Example, can I just stop you for a sec? Because you bring up an interesting point. Do they send the census to people in prison?
2: Oh, that's a great question. I think they have different ways of collecting data from your prison population. Usually the census is especially for people in private households.
1: Yeah. Do you know what? And so we were talking today about it because we were all, you know, madly filling out the forms. And we realized that some of us received a short census. Some of us received a long one. Now, how does that work?
2: Depending on if you consider yourself lucky or not, I got the short form census, so it took me less than 5 minutes to fill it out, which I was happy about. But yeah, every household gets a census form. It's the head of household who fills it out. And then 25% of those households get a longer form. So it means you have a few more questions, takes a bit longer to fill out. And usually StatsCan doesn't want to give that to everyone because they think it's too much of a burden. They're worried people won't answer the census. But they do want good quality information from at least a certain proportion of the population. So they decided 25% is a good representative portion that can give them good information at a more regional level. And so, yeah, if, for example, in 2021, I got the long form census, so I answered a bunch of extra questions about, you know, where you work and your commute to work and other more questions about the languages you speak. And, you're most likely to get a short one, but once in a while I get the long one.
1: Oh, okay, so I think, and especially with the long form one, because one of my colleagues today was talking about the different questions that were asked, you know, about religion, about where you live, how long you've lived there, who else, you know, lives there, languages. And so we're all wondering, okay, so what happens to all this info, right? What do they do with it?
2: Well, so for example, there's various sectors that use it. So the government sector, so municipalities, provinces, the federal government will use it to help inform policies, right? So they kind of need to know how many people are where, how is the population moved around, what are some of their demographic characteristics, what's some of the diversity we see in the population.

0: that's mainly so they can provide better infrastructure and services, right? And hopefully they are informed by the quality information they get from the census. So for example, where do they need to build new hospitals, new schools? Where does some of the municipalities need to build out some of their water infrastructure, their sewage infrastructure, if more people have moved to a certain area over the last 5 years? And then for other questions like ethnicity or religion, governments will use that to help inform some of their equal opportunity policies, especially employment policies, but also, for example, at the federal level, various multicultural policies. I work as an academic. I don't work for the government, but I work through the universities. I work a lot with the religion data. That's my area of expertise. So I kind of get a sense of the religious diversity in the across the country. And the advantage of the census is you can really see it to a regional level. So you can see municipalities as well as in the provinces. And then also in the nonprofit sector, a lot of community leaders will use that data to also, you know, where do they provide their services, right? So if they're providing services to newcomers, for example, where have a lot of those people arrived in the last five years? Because, you know, there's administrative data, for example, immigrants coming to the country. But once you're in the country and you decide to move around, then it's the census data that kicks in to kind of let us know, okay, where, what are the areas that are growing? What are the areas that are shrinking? That sort of thing.
1: You know, so, I mean, I was going to ask you, so why is this important? But it seems pretty obvious why it's important. You've laid it out. So let me ask you this, though, kind of in reverse, that period that we did not have the census, right? It was, I think, during the Harper government when we didn't have it. What kind of repercussions happen then when we don't have that kind of information?
0: I mean, we had other sources of information. So, for example, they did run what they called the National Household Survey, which was a big survey with about 20% of the population. So it was still a pretty big data gathering.
1: But what about the census, though? Like, if you don't have the census, what does that mean to us?
0: So the advantage of the census is that if you get information from everyone or almost everyone, is that you can really go into a lot more detail. And especially, for example, with minority groups in terms of language groups or ethnic groups or even minority income groups, you can really get a better sense of where they are, how they're doing, any discrimination they might be facing, for example. Whereas when you're working with a sample, say in a survey where you have less people in that sample, then you get a sense of what the majority is doing often, but it's harder to go into some of that detail of kind of getting a better view of diversity in the country across smaller groups that might not appear in a sample, but usually will in the census. So for me, at least, that's kind of the main advantage. It's just better quality data.
1: Yeah.
0: It's not the only data. The government has other sources of data, but it's a good one, and it kind of helps complement the other information the government has.
1: And just wondering, just as a last note, do we all have access to that data?
0: Well, StatsCan will start publishing it publicly on their various websites. Usually it takes about 18 months, so probably at the end of next year. I'll know because I'll start getting a bunch of phone calls, getting asked questions about some of it. I have to make sure I'm around for that. But yeah, and so yeah, everyone can go have a look. Obviously, some of it's kind of, you need a bit of expertise in numbers.
1: Sure.
0: Probably your high school math courses or another classes were enough for that. But and some of it's more accessible. And so you'll see StatsCan putting on some of their social media and people, and we'll start talking about it in the news and the media. So yeah, you'll see it trickle out, and they kind of do it in waves of different topics when they release it.
1: All right. Well, thank you. This was really informative. Thanks for joining us, Sarah.
0: Good seeing you. Bye.
1: Bye-bye. That's Sarah Wilkins-Laflamme. She's an associate professor of sociology at the University of Waterloo.

0: That's Toronto's Leah Papakemps with her song Towers. Leah's got a show at the Garrison in Toronto on May 23rd. Coming up, our weekly check-in with CBC Music on songs you need to hear. CBC Music's Kelsey Adams is going to be here with some new music for your playlist. News is next. This is CBC News. From CBC Toronto, here is the news at 3:30, 12 degrees, lots of cloud cover out there in Toronto. Good afternoon, I'm Natalie Collada, and let's go to our Kevin Carrington with a check on your traffic.
1: Thanks, Nat. Westbound 401 collector ramp to Dixie. You got a stall block in your right lane.
0: Thank you, Kevin. Well, we begin with a tragedy in Scarborough. A 37-year-old mother is facing a murder charge in the death of her nearly 2-year-old daughter. Police were called to a home near Midland and Steeles yesterday just after 9:30 in the morning. Toronto Detective Sergeant Henri Marsman says the child's father called 911.
2: When first responders arrived, they found a baby girl, approximately 2 years old, without vital signs. Life-saving measures were commenced, and she was subsequently revived and taken to hospital. Tragically, today she passed away. Through our investigation, we're alleging this is a homicide. The baby's mother, a 37-year-old woman, will be charged with first-degree murder. She's currently in custody, and she'll make an appearance at the Toronto Regional Bail Center tomorrow.
0: Neighbors in the area tell CBC they are in shock. This neighbor awoke to fire and police vehicles on his street and the child being carried into an ambulance.
3: With the oxygen mask, then the police car was on the other side, and the mom was handcuffed, and she didn't say anything. She just quiet. Yeah.
0: The child was a month away from her second birthday. The investigation into what happened is ongoing. Detective Sergeant Marsman says police officers will be in the area over the next coming days.
2: While we understand there may be significant interest in this case, at this time, I won't be speaking about motive. This is an ongoing investigation into an extremely tragic event.
0: The cause of death is pending an autopsy. Police believe the homicide took place inside the home. Well, police and Toronto Animal Services are looking for an aggressive off-leash dog in Humber Heights. Officials say the dog killed a smaller dog and injured that dog's owner. The attack happened yesterday afternoon near Weston Road and Lawrence Avenue West. Police say the animal is a brown pit bull mix, adding the attack is on the smaller dog was unprovoked. The dog's owner suffered non-life-threatening injuries. If you see the off-leash dog, police say do not approach it. Instead, call 911 immediately. Well, after two seasons, Craig Berube's done coaching the Toronto Maple Leafs. The new Leafs general manager John Chayka says the move is an opportunity for a fresh start.
4: Moving forward, we felt like after reviewing the organization and spending some time in the facility and meeting with staff, we felt like this was the right decision on the path ahead. It was an organizational decision. It was not a verdict on Craig's coaching. I think it stands for itself. And we felt that this was the right decision at this time.
0: Chayka did not announce the Leafs' next coach. Berube had coached the team since 2024, but the Leafs missed the playoffs this spring for the first time in a decade. Berube had 2 more years left in his contract. Well, Hamilton has been awarded an expansion team in the PWHL.

0: WHL.
1: You hear the roar from the hammer. There's been so much excitement, so much hype in Hamilton.
0: That sound, part of the hype video put out today by the PWHL. The team will take to the ice next season at the TD Coliseum. The league is also adding a team in Las Vegas and Detroit, bringing the three-year-old league to 11 teams. Last night, Montreal won to earn a place in the All-Canadian Finals against the Ottawa Charge. The Walter Cup begins on Thursday. Well, two more people possibly exposed to the hantavirus are isolating in this province, but health officials say the chance of them having caught the virus is low. Clara Pasica has the details.
2: Ontario's Ministry of Health is now monitoring seven additional people, asking them to isolate themselves for 45 days. But they're considered at low risk and are being told to isolate out of an abundance of caution. Already isolating in the province are three people who were exposed to the virus while traveling and are considered high risk. With the COVID-19 pandemic not too far in the rearview mirror, some Canadians may be feeling concerned. But infectious disease doctor Isaac Bogosh offers a reminder.
3: There have been no identified cases in Canada. There were close contacts, and those people have been identified and are being isolated.
2: His sentiment is echoed by others globally. The director of the World Health Organization said the risk of the hantavirus to health on a global scale continues to be low and says it is not a pandemic threat. The Public Health Agency of Canada said passengers and crew members who are on the vessel, along with anyone identified as high-risk contacts from a flight with a confirmed case, should not travel. Bogosh says precautions taking place here at home now are appropriate.
3: It looks like everything that's supposed to be done is being done here in Canada. But we also now have to rely on other countries around the world to do the same thing.
2: The number of positive cases internationally is 11, including three deaths. Clara Pasica, CBC News, Toronto.
0: And that is a look at what is making news in Toronto this hour. I'm Natalie Colletta. Your time right now coming up to 3:36.
4: Oh. Thanks very much, Natalie. And coming up in just a few minutes, we're going to talk about songs that you need to hear with CBC Music's Kelsey Adams so she can add to your playlist. Right now, though, we got to hear from Kevin Carrington.
5: Yeah, I got a bunch of stalled vehicles and a crash on my playlist. Westbound 401 ramp to Dixie, we got a stalled vehicle there blocking the right lane. And then on the eastbound 401 ramp to Warden, careful as you come around the bend, you got a stall there too, and it's off to the right side. Coming into the city, southbound 400 at Rutherford, watch for a collision. Has your right lane blocked. You'll find it a bit busy beyond this as well from Shepherd down to the 401. Pretty typical. Regular service has resumed on line 1 for TTC commuters. Had a couple of issues earlier that have cleared themselves away. Again tonight on line 2, St. George to Woodbine stations, Mary. Shuttle buses are going to be taking over for the trains after midnight. We got more planned track work. And the plan is it's going to run all week, not just till Thursday, but all through till Friday.
0: Okay, brace yourselves. Thanks so much, Kevin. Colette Kennedy is here with the weather. It's getting cloudier and cloudier out there.
6: We got to have that nice little break there, as was in the forecast, to have a little bit of sunshine and a drier period through the afternoon. So I hope you took advantage of it. But the cold front's been going through, winds picking up from the west, and the temperature actually falling. So we were up at 15. We're now at 12 degrees with those winds gusting just over 40 kilometers per hour. So we do have a chance of a stray shower. I was checking the radar, and although the skies are gray, we're not seeing too much there yet. But that risk and development of scattered showers into this evening and overnight is there, and tomorrow as well, before we get into a gradual clearing and we have this area of low pressure moving out of the region. And as a ridge builds in, it bodes really nicely for the long weekend. So not just that we'll have some sun coming back into our skies, that would be welcome, but that we will finally have some warm temperatures for more than a day or two, but perhaps for several days right through the long weekend. So high tomorrow, just 12 degrees. Keep the umbrella around. But then Thursday night, 8 for the low. Friday's high, 20 degrees with partly cloudy skies, becoming kind of a mix of sun and cloud. Variable skies as well into Saturday, but 24 degrees after a low of 11. And Sunday, how about 22? Mostly sunny skies. There was a chance for showers in there, and it's kind of come and gone. So just, you know, keep an eye to the sky or to the forecast as we get closer to the long weekend. I'll keep you up to date, but that could change a little bit. It's still a few days off, but I have taken that rain chance out for now into Monday, the holiday Monday, a mix of sun and cloud, and how about 25 degrees. At this point, Monday's looking like it may be the warmest of the days, Friday through Monday.
0: All righty. I love having help right beside me.

0: You see, Jonathan is trying to fix my
1: laptop. We all need a Jonathan.
0: Right?
2: Thanks,
0: I know. I know. We're just multitasking over here. Thank you, Jonathan. He just fixed my laptop.
2: Would you say we all need a Jonathan in our life?
1: Yes. But then I'm like, but wait, I send him a note every time something goes wrong, you know,
2: right?
1: In the weather center.
2: He just knows
1: Jonathan.
2: What to do.
0: No, I know. We would die without Jonathan. Mm-hmm. Okay, so this is kind of fun, right? The PWHL expansion into Hamilton. And I think Natalie said, what was it,
3: 15% of the players in the PWHL are from the Hamilton area.
1: What? Which I thought that was a wild stat.
3: Fun like, fact.
1: Way to go, Hamilton.
2: I'm not surprised. There was a recent report put out that this area of the world is the one of the most talented areas in the world.
3: Are you making this up?
2: I am not checking. Fact check this.
3: No, but I don't believe
2: from
3: you.
2: From the Biebs to the Weekend, I could go on. I
1: mean, oh, you mean in
2: everything.
1: Yeah, I'm like, okay.
2: Just
1: I'm
2: thinking, talented. Really? Anyways, get back to the story because okay, I understand they need our help.
0: Yeah, they do. They need everyone's help.
2: All right.
0: And I love this when it comes to naming. So this expansion team in Hamilton needs a name. So I put the call out there all our Here and Now listeners. If you've got a great name for this team, send it in.
2: Okay.
0: Our address is hereandnow@cbc.ca. hereandnow@cbc.ca. Does anyone around this table have any ideas?
2: I got a few thoughts.
0: Oh, okay.
2: I got a few thoughts. I recently came back from the Hammer. We were out there for the Junos. Shout outs to everybody down there. But they did you know that they call Hammer the Skill City? So I was thinking maybe calling them the Hamilton Skills. I don't know.
3: Hamilton Skills.
1: Everything is just going to land flat right now until we can get our ignore the silence here because I'm just digesting these.
0: No, actually, you know what? There is already a team, but it's
1: the Ticats? Because I was thinking that'd be great.
2: Taken.
3: Well, see, I thought
0: about the Hammer Hawks.
3: Ooh, Hammer Hawks. I like the Hawks. I like the alliteration.
0: The Hammer Hawks.
3: I like the Hammer Hawks. I was thinking to play off the Ticats and maybe like the Wildcats or like the Hamilton, like, I don't know, Lions or Panthers, like something like the Ticats to tie it in, like feline, but
2: I want to tie it. But what about the industrialization? How about the Hamilton Smoke?
0: Hamilton Smoke.
3: Or like the Iron Claw.
2: The mascot's going to be fun.
0: Colette's raising her eyebrows.
1: I don't know.
0: None of us know what to say.
1: I am perplexed by these things always trying to figure it out. I don't know. I am just thinking, though, back to the 15%, like the development that must be available in Hamilton. I'm not talking just about music and all the things, Kevin. Okay. I mean, but for women's hockey development, you know.
0: Okay, so we obviously need help here, as you can tell, folks. So why don't you either write us with your suggestion for the Hamilton expansion team, hereandnow@cbc.ca, hereandnow@cbc.ca. You can even call us on our talkback line. It's 416-205-2700. We would love to hear from you and we'll talk about it.
2: But
0: we'll talk about your suggestions.
2: Smoke and Skills is already taken.
0: What do you mean it's taken?
2: I chose that one, so they can't
0: choose.
2: Oh,
0: that's what you mean.
2: Yeah.
0: Okay, it's yours.
2: Yeah.
0: It's yours. Thanks, guys. Okay, we're at 3:42. You are listening to Here and Now. We've got a new song and a new sound from Toronto artist Anjali. This is Tell My Lips. You could

0: not gonna tell your heart.
1: That's Tell My Lips, new music and a new sound from Toronto artist Angelie. And we got to get a sound from Kevin here. Hopefully a good sound coming out of traffic.
2: I got the sound of a bunch of stalled vehicles and a collision. The collision is coming into the city on the southbound 400. It's right at Rutherford. I got the right lane, shoulder two, blocked off with this crash. So you just watch out for that. It also gets busy and bogged down as you get closer towards the 401. Pretty typical for this time of the day as we make ourselves through rush hour. A couple of stalls in both directions on your 401. Eastbound, the ramp to Warden. Careful as you come around the corner. A stall block in the right lane. Haven't gotten the all clear just yet. A very busy off-ramp, and sometimes it can be confusing as well if you're not from the Scarborough area. Westbound 401 ramp to Dixie as you pass the airport. Watch for a broken down vehicle there too. It has your right lane blocked. In town on city streets, nothing major to write home about. Regular service has resumed on line 1, had a couple of earlier issues, and the track work continues tonight after midnight on line 2. Mary?
1: Okay, time for our weekly look at new music. The folks at CBC Music comb through all the new releases and they select some of their favorite songs. This week, Kelsey Adams of CBC Music is here to share a couple of those songs that you need to hear. Nice to see you again, Kelsey.
3: Hello.
1: Okay, we're going to start with an artist whose name, well, may not be familiar to us, certainly not to me, Magi Merlin. Tell us about her.
3: Yes, so Magi Merlin is a Montreal-based artist. She kind of blends alt R&B, jazz, neo-soul, and electronic music to make something that she likes to call broken R&B. And she's had like quite a sort of successful 4 years since she released her debut EP, Gone Girl. That was critically acclaimed. It led to her getting to tour North America, opening up for Omar Apollo. After that, she kept dropping, you know, singles and EPs here and there. She did the festival circuit, Oshiega, Festival de l'Été, Montreal Jazz Fest, and things.
1: Oh,
3: just
1: I like
3: kept...
1: your accent. Just coming back from Paris.
3: Oh, I was just.
1: Nice.
3: After that, she actually did her acting debut in a movie last year that premiered at TIFF called Mile End Kicks. And now, another sort of milestone for her, she's releasing her debut album in July, and it's called Powerhouse.
1: She's really on the up and up, isn't she?
3: Exactly.
1: Yeah. Okay, so the song she is sharing is called So Smart. Why is this a song we need to hear?
3: Yeah, so something that I really love about Magi's music is that she often seems like she's building a collage, like putting things together that might not make sense, but then as a whole, they like fit together perfectly. And on So Smart, the song that she's just released, the drums almost sound like they're a step behind the main melody. And I'm interpreting that as really symbolic of the fact that this song has a sense of like uncertainty about it. She's singing about self-love, but more from the sort of point of view of that it's okay if you haven't fully figured exactly how to love yourself yet. And I think that's just really human and really beautiful.
1: Okay.
3: So here's a taste of Magi Merlin with So Smart.

0: that was Magi Merlin.
1: Yeah, I'm so glad you mentioned that about the drums, mm-hmm. because they're slightly offbeat, which you're right. I mean, you can interpret that in so many different ways. That's a cool effect.
2: Yeah, it's
1: that
2: like a bit of like trepidatious, yes. like uncertainty.
1: Yeah, love it. Okay, Laura Roy is the next artist that you want to tell us about. Now, she's got a really interesting backstory. Share that with us.
2: Yeah, so Laura Roy, born and raised in Nova Scotia, but for the past decade of her life, she's been based in London, England, and there she's been working as a backing vocalist and a songwriter for other musicians. And she's got quite an impressive list of like collaborators, people like Dua Lipa, Camila Cabello, Sabrina Carpenter, who's been having like a crazy run the past 2 years. And Laura even nabbed a Grammy nomination for her songwriting on Doja Cat's album Planet Her back a few years ago. And so I think she's just really a testament to the fact that you can be successful in so many ways in the music industry. They're not all public facing. You might not be a household name, but clearly she's making incredible moves if she's working with these big pop stars.
1: Yeah. And what's the song that you'd like to share of hers?
2: So of course, on top of all of those collaborations, she also has her own solo career. And Laura recently released a new single called Two Seater Rocket. I think what's most striking to me about this song is that it sounds so different from the music that she's working on with like those big pop stars I just mentioned. Two Seater Rocket is much more in the vein of like classic East Coast folk, just like simple guitar and fiddle, and her voice is really the star. So here's a taste of Two Seater Rocket from Laura Roy.

0: And that was Laura Roy with Two Seater Rocket.
1: Lovely. And such an interesting contrast to the first song we heard, right, by Magi, yeah. which made me feel a bit unsettled. And this one, it just laid back, mellow, contemplative.
0: Like a lullaby
1: Yeah, totally. Love it. Okay, so we move on to our final song, a familiar name for many people, Joel Plaskett. He was inspired by the writings of Marshall McLuhan, the man who coined the phrase, the medium is the message. So tell us about Joel Plaskett's latest song, Fill in the Blanks.
0: Yeah, so Fill in the Blanks is, like, I think about truly just living in the moment. Many of us, myself included, I will include myself in this, can get swept up in living life through screens, through our phones. And I think that's because so much of our daily reality really exists online. So it's not even like, you can't really fault anybody for that. And McLuhan's work, of course, like you mentioned, was all about how we share and how we consume different forms of media. And I think we've reached a moment in history where we're consuming a lot more media than ever before, and not many of us are really sitting with or thinking about how this information overload might be actually impacting us. And so I think giving ourselves like a moment to step back, to really like sit in reality and in life with other people, like in a tangible way, is really beautiful. And Joel's kind of given us a 3-minute break to detach and log out. And I, for one, will be taking it every time I listen to this song.
1: Nice. Well, we can do that right now because we're going to play it. Thanks so much, Kelsey, for all the songs you brought to us today.
0: Thanks for having me.
1: That was CBC Music's Kelsey Adams sharing new music for songs you need to hear. And you can see this week's selection at cbc.ca/music. Here now, it's Joel Plaskett with Fill in the Blanks.

0: That's Joel Plaskett, Emergency with Fill in the Blanks. That song and the other songs you heard can be found at cbc.ca/music. You just look for songs you need to hear. Okay, we put a call out because of the PWHL expansion to Hamilton. Hamilton is going to have a new team. They are looking for a new name. So here's some of the responses we got from you. Carrie says, Hamilton Hammers, Kevin. Okay. Hamilton Hammers. Okay. This one is from Jeff. Hamilton Steel Blades.
1: Okay.
0: Okay. It's all right. You got to lukewarm on that one. And Steph writes in and says, well, since Hamilton is known as the steel town, how about the name Hamilton Steelers? Although I think that is currently used by another team,
1: by another
0: right?
1: steel town team, yeah. Pittsburgh.
0: Pittsburgh, yeah. Yeah, yeah. Anyway, nice. Excellent suggestion still. We want to hear more. So why don't you give us a call, 416-205-2700 to our talkback line, or you can also write in your name suggestions here and now at cbc.ca.
1: I like Hammers. It's just a little too easy.
0: Yeah. I think Steel Blades is kind of cool.
1: I got one for you. How about the Hamilton Smoke? There we go.
0: Here we go again. You're really pushing that.
1: Yeah, I am,
0: actually. Really pushing that. Okay, let's push the traffic.
1: All right, a couple of things on the southbound 400 at Rutherford. We've got a collision blocking the right lane. And wouldn't you know it, the ramp to Highway 7, two right lanes are blocked there with a broken down vehicle. So a couple of things to watch out for just on the southbound 400. You'll also find it sluggish as you approach the 401 from Shepherd. That's pretty typical. Speaking of the 401, had a couple of stalls that we were dealing with from earlier. No longer do we have a stall westbound 401 ramp to Dixie. Was blocking the right lane, just cleared, but the eastbound 401 ramp to Warden out in Scarborough still got a stall there off to the right side, so careful as you come around the bend. Thankfully, we are busy but trouble-free for the rest of your major routes. Right now, Go Transit just letting us know they're still experiencing some minor delays on their Lakeshore West line. Out in the west end, Confederation to Niagara Falls, trains are running just a little bit slower than normal. Mary?
0: Thank you. It's Mary, not Farah.
1: Almost. Thanks, almost. Kevin. Okay. Almost.

0: Listen, Toronto has been going to great lengths to ensure the safety of the public with FIFA only 30 days away. Well, now the city is rolling out a new form of quote-unquote protection, soccer-themed condoms. Stay tuned to find out more.
1: What?
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4: Before CSI, before Bones, there was no such thing as like a forensic anthropologist lab coat TV hero. Kathy Reichs changed all that. She's the real-life scientist who wrote 24 best-selling novels and basically created a genre. She'll tell you how.
5: From CBC News, The World This Hour, I'm Kaz Boivin. A retired Mountie has been found not guilty of committing foreign interference on behalf of China. BC Supreme Court Justice Martha Devlin said the Crown failed to prove its case against William Miker, who says he feels relieved.
6: Appreciate that the smartest person in the room was the judge. She got to hear the entirety of the evidence and came up with the proper decision, so I'm very grateful.
5: Prosecutors had accused Miker of leading a campaign of coercion against a person who is targeted by Beijing. Chinese authorities had accused that alleged target of fraud worth hundreds of millions of dollars. The justice said, however, circumstantial evidence presented left reasonable doubt that Miker was guilty. CBC News has learned Alberta and Ottawa are close to agreeing on industrial carbon pricing. This is a key measure in bringing down Canada's greenhouse gas emissions, and one that had become a point of contention in their energy negotiations. David Thurton has more.
7: $130 per ton might not mean a whole lot to most, but in the world of energy and climate politics, it's everything. The hope has always been that having a strong enough carbon price would force big polluters, including in the oil sands, to slash emissions. Sources not authorized to speak publicly tell CBC both Prime Minister Mark Carney and Alberta Premier Daniel Smith are close to resolving the dispute that has been at the center of energy negotiations. Right now, Alberta's effective carbon price sometimes hovers at $20 per ton. According to sources, Alberta has agreed to raise it to $130 per ton by 2040. But that is way below where the carbon price was supposed to be by then, at least $170 a ton, which means the Carney government is likely weakening another national climate policy. David Thurton, CBC News, Ottawa.
5: Ontario is asking seven more people to self-isolate due to the risk of hantavirus. The province's health ministry says they are considered low-risk contacts. That means they likely came into contact with one or more of Ontario's three high-risk individuals who are currently isolating as well. In British Columbia and Alberta, another six people are isolating. Health officials say no Canadians are presently showing any symptoms of hantavirus. They add that the overall risk to the public is still low. In British Parliament this morning, King Charles delivered a speech laying out that government's priorities, including changes to education, health, and the courts. But it's not clear if Prime Minister Keir Starmer will be around long enough to see them through. He's still facing pressure after last week's disastrous local elections. Starmer met with his ministers today, warning that a challenge to his leadership would plunge the Labour Party into chaos. This challenge is expected to be launched by Health Secretary Wes Streeting as early as tomorrow. Hamilton and Las Vegas are getting new hockey teams. It's part of the Professional Women's Hockey League's rapid expansion plans. And as Jamie Strachan tells us, more announcements could be on the way.
8: The Professional Women's Hockey League is growing again. PWHL officials announced today the league will be adding expansion teams in Hamilton and Las Vegas for the 2026-27 season. The league is expected to add an additional team before next season, bringing the total to 12 teams. The PWHL launched with six teams in 2024. Hamilton will be the league's third franchise in the province of Ontario, joining Toronto and Ottawa. Vancouver is the fourth Canadian team. It joined the league along with

0: Seattle last season. The PWHL has played neutral site games in many different markets, but never before in Las Vegas. PWHL teams are owned by a single ownership group backed by billionaire Mark Walter. And today's announcement comes as an all-Canadian battle for the league's championship trophy gets underway between Ottawa and Montreal. Jamie Strachan, CBC News, Toronto.
1: That is your World This Hour. For CBC News, I'm Kaz Boivin.
2: Thank you, Kaz. Well, we have dropped a degree or two. It's 12 degrees in the city under very cloudy skies. I'm Mary Ito. You're listening to Here and Now. Coming up on the show, it's been more than a decade since the number of insolvencies in Canada has been as high as it is now. CBC Money columnist Bruce Sellery will be here to talk about that. And, of course, all kinds of FIFA paraphernalia is going to be available for the World Cup. Jerseys, hats, flags, and so on. But condoms? FIFA condoms? Yep. They're produced by Toronto Public Health. Limited edition World Cup themed condoms. You can find out more and where you can get them coming up on the show. You excited about that, Kevin?
3: Oh, yes. The guy with four kids excited about... Yeah, all right. Thanks,
2: well,
3: Mary.
2: Hello.
4: I have questions.
2: Maybe I need those condoms.
3: A little late.
4: Okay. I have questions.
3: Uh-oh.
2: Oh, wait, yeah. Okay, you're...
4: If they're FIFA themed, is that like... flags? Is that
2: we're gonna
4: color
2: tell
4: code?
2: You.
4: I need to know.
2: I know. This is information you do need to know. We're gonna tell you. But first, we need to know how the traffic's going with Kevin.
3: Trouble the first time they have a fast break. All right, southbound on the 400, we got a couple of issues. A crash at Rutherford. That has your right lane blocked up, Mary. And then the southbound 400 ramp more recently, the ramp to Highway 7, dealing with a broken down vehicle. It has your two right lanes taken out. So tight bit of a tight squeeze as you exit the 400 there, and you'll find it slow as you get closer to the 401, which just cleared out one of its two stalls. Westbound, the ramp to Dixie, if you remember, before the top of the hour, had a stalled vehicle there off to the right side, and that's now gone. But eastbound 401 ramp to Warden out in Scarborough, as you come around that corner, the stall continues to block the right lane there. Hopefully it won't be much longer for that. The rest of the major routes, Gardner, QEW, northbound DVP, even the northbound 427, all behaving themselves for your Wednesday. Again, tonight, Wednesday night, line 2, St. George to Woodbine stations. Got shuttle buses jumping in for planned track work. It's been running smooth all week. Continue to run smooth, and to help you with this, TTC staff always on site to kind of help people move around.
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3: Yes, it's nice.
2: So good. Thank you so much,
3: You're
2: Kevin.
3: Welcome.
2: Colette Kennedy joins us. Colette, it's Wednesday. I know people are anticipating the long weekend coming up and hopefully good weather.
5: Yeah, exactly. And it looks like the timing is just, I mean, it couldn't be more perfect for us to finally get into some warmer weather and consistent. So we'll have a few days at least where the temperatures are in the 20s. I'll tell you more about that coming up later this hour. For now, we do have cool conditions and overcast skies. Winds are out of the west around 30 kilometers per hour. Our temperature has dipped to 11 degrees. Overnight tonight, a slim shower chance, 6 degrees for the low, and still a chance for some scattered showers on Thursday, 12 degrees the high, about 7 degrees below seasonal. But then we're going to push above seasonal as soon as Friday and get some sunshine back in here as well. So I can't wait to share those details.
2: Yeah, me too. Thanks, Colette. Mm-hmm. Natalie Colletta joins us from the Toronto Newsroom. And what stories are you following, Natalie?
6: Well, Mary, a Toronto mother is in custody this afternoon facing charges of first-degree murder in the death of her nearly two-year-old daughter. The father of the baby called police yesterday morning to a home near Midland and Steeles. Police say the father wasn't at home at the time, and neither was another child of the mother. So we'll have more information on that investigation. Also, Toronto police say they have arrested six teenagers and a young man for their alleged involvement in a stabbing in the north end of the city. So I'll bring you those details. And officers are warning residents in the Weston Road and Lawrence area to be on the lookout after a dog attacked and killed another dog, and it also injured an owner. That dog was not on the leash. Police are searching for that owner. That owner could also face charges. So we'll have more information on that. There is news as well today about the a Catholic school board's decision not to fly the Pride flag. So the Minister of Education was asked to change the ruling now that the board is under provincial supervision. So we'll tell you what he said about that. And big news. That's my trumpet. Anyone was wondering? That was my trumpet imitation. Big news.

0: In the world of sports, Hamilton is getting a professional hockey team. The PWHL announcing they are expanding for next season to have teams in Las Vegas and also the Hammer. So we'll have more on that.
1: Yep, we've been talking about that and waiting for your responses on what could be their name.
0: Such a good question. So many possibilities out there.
1: Thanks, Natalie.
0: Thanks, Mary.
1: Natalie Colletta, she'll be back with more news at the bottom of the hour. Right now it is 4:09. Of course, as you heard, FIFA coming to Toronto just under a month now. And in advance of this huge influx of athletes and visitors from all over the world, Toronto Public Health has announced the release of World Cup-themed condoms. According to Toronto Public Health, these themed condoms are supposed to, quote, celebrate the energy of the games while promoting sexual health. Dr. Michelle Murty is Toronto's Medical Officer of Health, probably the coolest doctor in town right now, and she joins me. Hello, Dr. Murty.
2: Hi, thank you so much for having me.
1: Okay, so first off, got to ask you, can you describe what these condoms look like?
2: They looked amazing. Our team has done a fantastic job. I encourage everyone to go take a look at the website or pick up a couple yourself. We have six different designed themes that really celebrate soccer, celebrate Toronto, celebrate just the amazing feeling that we're going to have this summer in the city.
1: So I did go and check it out. Is it the packaging that you've themed? Because I wasn't sure whether it's the actual condom as well that has a theme.
2: It is just the outside. Okay. It is the packaging itself that on the outside that you'll see six different designs.
1: Like, so for example, what would we see? Let me know a couple here.
2: Well, I think one of them looks like a soccer net with a ball going into the net, and it says, you know, what a finish. That's probably one of our cheekier ones. We also have an eggplant and a peach as the goaltender, and saying, you know, I think the theme under there is we're on block the shots, as well as peaches and cream. We have a couple of sneakers with their laces intertwined saying strings attached. So lots of really fun designs to get people talking, being sex positive, really thinking about sexual health as part of our overall health and well-being, and reminding people about how they can take care of themselves and prevent things like sexually transmitted infections.
1: Yeah. No, there is a serious message, of course, behind this. I have to say, though, I love those names. I think my favorite is Block Those Shots.
2: That's a great one. Right? I mean, if people haven't seen it yet, it's sort of looking at the soccer's lining up to block a shot, and Block the Shots is a good one.
1: How did you come up with those names?
2: We have a fabulous communications team and public health who've been doing really, really creative things for us. They actually were nominated for a global communications award recently. We didn't win, but it was a real thrill to be nominated for that prestigious award.
1: Oh, were they nominated for these condom designs?
2: Not specifically for the condom designs. No.
1: Oh, well, that's why they didn't win.
2: Communications team overall.
1: Yeah, that's why.
2: Maybe we'll try again next year.
1: I think
2: year
1: you should.
2: I think, designs. And it is, Condom TO is an award-winning program. We've been doing this for a number of years. One of our last major campaigns was during Pan Am Games in 2015, where we also had, very sports-inspired condom designs. We had another campaign in 2017. We did one in the past where we invited people from the community to submit designs. And then there was a voting procedure to do this. So we've been doing this for a long time. And I think that this was just a great opportunity to bring back the campaign.
1: I had no idea that this has been going on. When we, you know, because we were talking about it today, and I guess we didn't realize, I think you need to get the word out there more that you're doing this with all these events.
2: We are very happy to do that. Thank you so much for bringing us on today. Anything we can do to help promote that, we do have these available through the summer. You know, FIFA obviously is going on, but we also have Pride. We have a number of festivals and events. We know Toronto is a happening place to be over the summer. So you can get them from any of our four sexual health clinics, as well as our sexual health clinic partners. And we do hope that people enjoy them and use them responsibly.
1: So it is those four sexual health clinics, are those the only places, and you said your partners too, is that it? That's the only place you can get these condoms?
2: We'll also be handing them out through lots of the festival areas, so places like Pride, we have tents, through the games, we'll have different locations through the city, we'll be distributing them, but if people are looking to pick one up now, you can visit toronto.ca/sexualhealthclinics and see the list of our four locations as well as our partner clinics that will have them.
1: I would consider bars if I were you.
2: We certainly, as we get closer to the games, we're looking at other ways of being able to distribute and make sure this hot commodity

0: he gets into the right hands.
1: Okay, and I'm wondering, just because, you know, you were saying, oh, you've done it before at Pan Am and other events, do you have any evidence that those earlier campaigns were effective?
0: Well, we certainly know that the uptake and the visibility is what's there. You know, in terms of effective, sexually transmitted infections are about 80% of all reportable diseases to Toronto Public Health every

0: people to prevent those infections, but also to have healthy conversations about sexual health and think about it in a non-stigmatizing way that's really promoting, you know, wellness and sexual health as part of overall health.
1: Mm-hmm. I guess also one thing is, I don't know if you track it, but how many of these might you produce, right? And are they all gone during the campaign?
0: Well, we're going to distribute them as long as we have them, you know, through the summer. PFAS lasts a long time, but also through all of the overall summer events. Again, they're not specific to, they're our soccer theme, but we hope to continue giving it out until we run out of them. We always do have other condoms available through our sexual health clinics for free distribution as well, to try to reduce that risk of infection. But I think in terms of the promotion, you know, even just this conversation is a success for us in terms of having people think about it, have mm-hmm. that conversation, have sexual health a bit more top of mind, because it's often something that people don't want to talk about.
1: Yeah. No, I'm glad you came on to tell us about this. So once again, if people want to get more info and want to know where those clinics are, what's the site they go to?
0: It is toronto.ca/sexualhealthclinics, where you'll be able to find where you can pick up one of your 6 soccer-themed condoms.
1: Okay, great. Thanks so much for joining us, Dr. Murty.
0: Thank you so much.
1: That's Dr. Michelle Murty, Toronto's Medical Officer of Health. It is 4:15. You're listening to Here and Now, and new music from Toronto's Connor Price. He's teamed up with recording artist Nick D. This is their song, 100 Problems.

0: That's 100 Problems, Toronto's Connor Price. Wow, I hope he doesn't have 100 problems. That was new music. And now we got to get a check on that traffic and see how things are going. Well behaved still, Kevin?
1: No, we got a few hiccups here and there. A westbound Gardner past Park Lawn, things are behaving themselves much better there. We had some problems that just cleared itself away. But it's westbound QEW at Brant where we have a crash tractor trailer, and that is what is blocking your right lane. Couple of issues coming into the city just on your southbound 400. At Rutherford, you're still cleaning up from an earlier crash. It has the right lane and shoulder blocked off. And the southbound 400 ramp to Highway 7, long lineup. That's because a couple of the right lanes are taken out with yet another stalled vehicle there. So the staunch reminder, tell everyone, check your maintenance schedules. Now we cleared up the westbound 401 ramp to Dixie. That broken down vehicle is gone. And we're just waiting on the all clear eastbound 401 ramp to Warden. Still got a stall block in the right lane. Mary?
0: Well, the latest insolvency data has been released by the Office of the Superintendent of Bankruptcy. And the numbers point to the pressures that Canadian consumers are under to stay afloat financially. CBC's money columnist Bruce Sellery joins us now to talk about what this means for the people out there who are struggling. Bruce is the CEO of the nonprofit credit counseling agency, Credit Canada Hybrid.

0: Bruce.
1: Hello there.
0: Well, what do you make of these insolvency numbers?
1: This is a really concerning report from the OSB. The number of people who filed for insolvency, either a consumer proposal or a bankruptcy, in the first quarter, just the first quarter of this year, up 8.5% from a year earlier. And it hit the highest level since 2009. Little history lesson for the youngins. 2009 was the time of the subprime meltdown, the financial crisis. The biggest increase was in British Columbia, up over 16%. The smallest was in Nova Scotia, which was flat. Ontario was unfortunately pretty close to BC, up 14.7%. 13,913 individuals filed for insolvency. So you can kind of like picture that. Nationally, the number was 37,000 people. So picture the stadium that would hold those people. And plus, they may have spouses and kids and parents. So many, many more people are affected.
0: Ooh, you know, and you mentioned 2009, and of course, now that makes me wonder about these numbers, and is this some kind of red flag we're seeing? I mean, how do these numbers fit with what you're also seeing at Credit Canada?
1: So they put a quantitative perspective to the thousands of qualitative stories that we've been hearing as nonprofit credit counselors for a while now. A year ago, many clients would call with a big thing. A big thing had happened, a job loss, a divorce, a health issue. These days, it's more common for them to talk about smaller things, the cost of gas, a rent hike, their mortgage renewal, maybe losing a few shifts at work. It's just harder to make ends meet these days. And I am concerned about this on an individual level. Like, I can see the faces and hear the voices, but I'm also concerned on a national level, right? About the spread. When more people are in dire financial straits, it's bad for the economy because they don't spend as much. It's bad for the housing market because they can't buy. And it's bad for our mental health system.
0: Yeah. Well, you know what? And when people hear the word insolvency, I'm not sure, it's clear what exactly is meant by that. Yeah. You know, are we talking about individuals? Yeah. Are we talking about businesses? So what does it mean?
1: So I'm talking about individuals. Organizations can do it too, but I'm talking about individuals. And I think a lot of people think of it as a bad word. It is not a bad word. It's when a human steps up and makes a plan to handle the obligations they have with creditors. It really can be a responsible move to get you on a better path. In the olden days, if you couldn't pay your debts, you had committed a crime and you could go to debtor's prison, right? Today, not a crime. There are now laws that govern insolvencies, and you have a right to work with a licensed insolvency trustee to come up with a plan. It could be a bankruptcy filing, which eliminates your unsecured debt, or a consumer proposal in which you pay back a portion of your debt over time, but it's, say, 20 to 30 cents on the dollar. Every individual is different. Some people have assets, some don't, income, some don't. The trustee is going to conduct a thorough assessment of your situation to see what your options are. There's also something called a debt consolidation program, which is offered by the nonprofit credit counselors, in which you pay back your debt over a number of years at low or no interest. DCP aren't included in those insolvency numbers, but they are definitely on the rise too.
0: And then how long does an insolvency filing stay with you?
1: Well, a consumer proposal stays on your credit report for 3 years after you finish your payments, or 6 years from when you started, whichever sooner. Bankruptcy filing stays on for 6 to 7 years, depending on your credit bureau. And a debt consolidation program is on your file for 2 to 3 years after you finish your payments. Regardless of which option you choose, you'll take a hit to your credit score. But it's not a life sentence. It's not on your file forever. And it's important to look at your credit score hit in the context of your life. Like, yes, it matters, but maybe not as much as you think. Sometimes people worry about it so much that they don't address the root cause. Now, I just want to acknowledge that a lot of times people have a tremendous amount of fear about this process. And just to reassure folks that any conversation that you have with a trustee or a nonprofit credit counselor is confidential. No one's going to find out about it. Staff are trained, they're non-judgmental, and they really do want to help you. And it's free. There are some unregulated debt advisors on the internet that charge people money, but avoid them. The consultations are free. For people who have debt they can't manage, pick up the phone, find out your options, and maybe those are the steps to file for insolvency. Or maybe you have a couple of other options to try, like calling the creditor and asking for a lower interest rate or refinancing your mortgage. 80% of clients we counsel at Credit Canada don't proceed with insolvency or a DCP. We have something called an action for everyone, which we measure, right? Like, it could be we register the

0: in our financial coaching program, so they attend a webinar or use our free AI debt assessment, whatever. There are lots of ways to address debt that don't include insolvency.
1: Yeah. You know what, though? It makes me think, just because it does have, a bad name around it, people are fearful. When you talked about that earlier stat about the insolvency rate being the highest level since 2009, I'm thinking, well, that's what is officially reported. What about what's not reported? Is the situation actually more dire for people?
0: Yeah. And you think about the number of people who are holding on by a thread.
1: Yeah.
0: And they're like $50 away from having to file for or take on a consumer proposal. It's an order of magnitude more people who are what we call pre-acute distress, right? People who are in like distress, they've really got no choice. Like, they can't make their rent, but there are so many more people who are just on the verge of slipping into that.
1: Okay, Bruce, just before you go, there was another indicator on your radar about fraud. Talk about that.
0: Yeah. It's specifically first party fraud. And I promise there's a link to the insolvency data. We mostly talk about third-party fraud, which is when one person steals another's identity, for example, and then they spend money on their credit cards. First-party fraud is when an individual knowingly falsifies their own information in order to qualify for a loan, for example. I interviewed the director of fraud at Equifax yesterday, and she said that first-party fraud was up 30% over last year, 30%. It's a huge jump. And the likely reason, people are desperate. They're willing to take a risk and lie in order to stay afloat. So that's the link to the insolvency data, just to say that things are really, really tough out there for people.
1: Yeah. I'm really glad we talked about this today, Bruce. Thanks so much.
0: You're welcome, Mary. Take care.
1: You too. That's Bruce Sellery. He's the CEO of the nonprofit credit counseling agency, Credit Canada.

0: It's Kat Clyde with Hold My Hand. She'll be in St. Catharines on May 25th at the Warehouse Concert Hall, and then she'll be at the Horseshoe Tavern on May the 30th. Coming up, some experts are calling it a boy crisis, boys falling behind in school. And the impact is not only serious now, but for their future as well. We're going to speak with reporter Deanna Sumanak, who's been looking into this. But first, news.
1: This is CBC News. From CBC Toronto, here is the news at 4:30, 11 degrees, cloudy skies in the city. Good afternoon. I'm Natalie Coletta, and here's Kevin Carrington with the check on traffic.
2: Thank you very much, Natalie. Westbound 401 Express at Dufferin got a new crash. It's blocking your right lane.
1: Thanks, Kevin. Well, a Toronto mother is in custody facing charges of first-degree murder in the death of her nearly two-year-old daughter. The father of the baby called police yesterday morning to a home near Midland and Steeles. Detective Sergeant Henri Marsman says the father wasn't home at the time.
3: When first responders arrived, they found a baby girl, approximately 2 years old, without vital signs. Life-saving measures were commenced, and she was subsequently revived and taken to hospital. Tragically, today she passed away. Through our investigation, we're alleging this is a homicide.
1: The cause of the baby's death is pending an autopsy. Police are expected to be in the area over the coming days. The 37-year-old mother is expected to make a court appearance tomorrow. Well, Toronto police say they have arrested six teenagers and a young man for their alleged involvement in a stabbing in the north end of the city. The 16-year-old from Toronto is charged with attempted murder, while five other teens ranging in age from 15 to 17 years old and a 20-year-old man are facing charges of aggravated assault. The charges stem from an incident that police say happened on Sunday in Flemington Park. Police say the victim and his friends had been in a fight with the suspects earlier that day, and later on, when the victim was walking in the area, the suspects returned in their vehicles. Investigators allege the seven suspects approached the victim and another fight broke out, during which the suspects brandished a knife and stabbed the victim. The victim was in hospital with non-life-threatening injuries. Well, police are looking for a large dog after it killed another dog and injured its owner yesterday afternoon. It happened in the area of Weston Road and Lawrence Avenue West. The CBC's Nemo Weingarten obtained video showing the attack and a warning for listeners. Some of the sound in this story may be disturbing.
4: The security video shows the moment a large off-leash dog attacked a smaller one outside a community center. Just beforehand, the larger dog is seen on video sprinting through a railing towards the smaller one unprovoked. Nick Watrich witnessed the aftermath.
5: An officer went up on the ramp and put a blanket down. It's not the dog's fault. It's how you train a dog.
4: Police say they're looking for an abandoned dog, describing it as an off-leash brown pit bull mix. But the security video CBC News obtained shows the off-leash dog walking next to a person before the attack. Then after the attack, the person grabs the large dog by the collar and walks away. Amy Davey is a constable with Toronto Police.
6: Even if the dog was seen with someone, that doesn't prove that it is the dog's owner.
4: Another witness who didn't want to be interviewed said an older woman and two children were walking the smaller dog when it was attacked, and the woman had a bite on her hand. Police are warning the public not to approach the large dog if they see it.
6: They have increased the patrol in the area.
4: Davey says if they find the dog's owner, they could face charges. Nama Weingarten, CBC News, Toronto.
1: Ontario's education minister says he cannot overturn a Catholic school board's decision not to fly the Pride flag, even though the board is under provincial supervision. Paul Calandra says that's because he cannot interfere with denominational issues. Trustees at the Dufferin Peel Catholic District School Board voted 2 years ago against allowing flags marking Pride and other events. The Ontario English Catholic Teachers Association had asked Calandra to use his provincial supervision powers to direct the board to fly the Pride flag. The minister says he's asked the board supervisor to direct trustees to hold a meeting on the issue. Well, Hamilton and Las Vegas are getting new hockey teams. It's part of the Professional Women's Hockey League's rapid expansion plans, and it will likely not be the last announcement. Jamie Strachan has more.
7: The Professional Women's Hockey League is growing again. PWHL officials announced today the league will be adding expansion teams in Hamilton and Las Vegas for the 2026-27 season. The league is expected to add an additional team before next season, bringing the total to 12 teams. The PWHL launched with six teams in 2024. Hamilton will be the league's third franchise in the province of Ontario.

0: joining Toronto and Ottawa. Vancouver is the fourth Canadian team. It joined the league along with Seattle last season. The PWHL has played neutral site games in many different markets, but never before in Las Vegas. PWHL teams are owned by a single ownership group backed by billionaire Mark Walter. And today's announcement comes as an all-Canadian battle for the league's championship trophy gets underway between Ottawa and Montreal. Jamie Strachan, CBC News, Toronto.
1: And that is a look at what is making news in Toronto this hour. I'm Natalie Coletta. Your time right now, 4:35. Thanks very much, Natalie. Well, boys are struggling in school. There's growing research on what's being called a boy crisis. Reporter Deanna Sumanak-Johnson looked into this issue and what the impact can be on boys and their future. That's coming up, but right now we need a check on traffic with Kevin.
2: Where a number of things are impacting the drive, like a crash westbound QEW at Brant. That crash involving a tractor trailer blocking the right lane. Southbound 400 at Rutherford got a collision in the right lane, and then a long lineup on the ramp to Highway 7. Two right lanes still blocked with a stall there. Westbound 401 Express at Dufferin got a crash blocking the right lane. So delay start from the Scarborough stretch. We cleared up those issues that we had in behind it on the ramp to Dixie. That stall is gone. But continue to watch for a couple of more stalls on the eastbound side. In the Express at Yonge blocking the left lane, and a stall on the ramp to Warden still blocking the right lane there. It's been a while for this one, Mary. In town on City Streets, nothing major to pass along. And again, a reminder tonight, Line 2 after midnight between St. George and Woodbine stations, we got shuttle buses running in place of the trains.
1: Thanks very much, Kevin. We have very cloudy skies right now. Colette Kennedy joins us. Colette, I see the temperature has been slowly dropping this afternoon.
3: Yeah, exactly. So we had that cold front go through just before the lunch hour. And so with it, it changed the wind direction and started pushing the temperature down. We were up to 15 degrees. That's still almost 5 degrees off a seasonal norm for the daytime high. But now we're at 11 and we do have overcast conditions. It was nice to get some sunshine in there for a time, but then the clouds have been thickening back up again. A heavier line of rain and embedded thunderstorms in fact, as well to the east of us, so kind of moving through, just passing Belleville, moving through Kingston at the moment. And we just have a few little spotty showers that are trying to pop up to the north of Toronto and back to the west, but not a lot of activity yet. Still, there is a chance for an isolated shower this evening and overnight tonight and even into Thursday, because there'll be a trough kind of lingering behind this area of low pressure. And finally, we'll get it out of here by Friday, just in time for the long weekend, and that's going to bring some clearing to our skies, but also pull those temperatures up. So for tonight, 6 degrees. Keep the umbrella around tomorrow, just in case, 12 degrees for the high. And then on Friday, partly sunny skies and up to 20 degrees after a low of 8. And then Friday night, we stay in double digits, actually, for our overnight temperature, 11 degrees, which, yes, it is 11 degrees right now, and that's going to be the overnight temperature Friday night. Saturday, 24, kind of variable skies, a mix of sun and cloud, and then some sunshine with some cloud from time to time on Sunday, 22 for the high. And let's take you all the way through to the holiday Monday, a mix of sun and cloud after a low of 12. Monday, a high of 25.
1: Wow, 25. There's hope.
3: There absolutely is, Mary.
1: Okay, thanks for that hope, Colette.
3: You're welcome.
1: Colette Kennedy, our CBC meteorologist. We are at 4:38 right now. Love all the responses we're getting about suggested names for the new expansion team that Hamilton is going to be getting with the PWHL. I'm going to read some of the responses that we got from Hillary. How about the Hamilton Steel Cats? There's Deanna.
4: Steel Cats? Deanna did not have her mic on. I'm from Hamilton.
1: I didn't know you're from Hamilton.
4: I am
1: okay,
4: from
1: listen
4: Hamilton.
1: Up. Deanna, listen up.
4: No, here. It was, I swear to God, what went through my mind was Steel Cats.
1: Oh, did really? Okay, yes. Listen to this. Now, Sheila writes, how about the Stack or the Stacks?
4: Oh,
1: the Hamilton Stack.
4: Cheeky.
1: Yeah,
4: like
1: right?
4: It.
1: Amanda says, Hamilton Ambitions. Okay. I was actually thinking, what about Hamilton Hope? The Hamilton Hope.
4: I like that.
1: All right. Tom writes, Hamilton, this is so good. Hamilton Hamwiches.
4: Oh, that's cute, but
1: clever.
4: I'm not sure that the gals will go with it, but
1: Tom,
4: it's clever.
1: Tom, I think it's very smart. Okay, John, Hamilton Forge. Hamilton Forge.
4: And then Steel Forging.
1: Right.
4: I like that. Yeah, that has power to it.

0: And from Melanie, she writes, Hamilton lost the Hamilton Bulldogs hockey team. How about bringing back a canine team like the Hamilton Huskies, dogs that are speedy on the ice and snow? Alternatively, Hamilton has a family of falcons that have been nesting in the city since 1995. Yes, I've heard about that. Beloved by many. How about Hamilton Falcons as a hockey team? Great suggestions.
1: These are really,
0: right?
1: Really good.
0: Okay.
1: Really good.
0: How about this? Hamilton Hamsters.
1: Cute. Maybe
0: cute.
1: Not the power you want to demonstrate.
0: That's my. Oh, everyone's giving a thumbs down. I say it's the underdog, under hamster, and I think it's cute. But anyway,
1: Steel gets my vote.
0: If you got a response and you'd like to send in your name for Hamilton, call us at 416-205-5800. Our email address is hereandnow@cbc.ca. Thanks to everybody who wrote in so far. Okay, let's talk about this new report from Quebec that highlights what some see as a very familiar tale, and that is that boys are falling behind their female peers at school. Experts say the trend should concern people across Canada and that the stakes might be even higher than before. Our CBC senior reporter, Deanna Sumanek-Johnson, worked on this story. Deanna, thanks for coming in and talking about this.
2: Thank you so much for having me.
0: Yeah, so tell us, what did you find out when you went to Quebec?
2: So there was a report that came out of Quebec in early April. It was put together by an outgoing provincial politician, Gabriel Nadeau-Dubois, and he wanted to focus on how boys are doing at school. The report is called Those We Left Behind, so I think it's a bit of a spoiler as to what's in it. Specifically, he looked at the non-enriched public schools in Quebec, which are attended by just over 50% of kids in the province. So not private schools and not fancy public schools that are, let's say, art schools or so on. So in these schools, the dropout rate for boys annually was 27.1%. For girls, it was 19.9%. Both quite high, actually, when you think about it.
0: So we're talking from high school?
2: Typically, I mean, the dropout rate is in a last 2 years
0: yeah.
2: of high school.
0: Okay.
2: So
0: yeah.
2: 27.1% for boys. When you're looking at the French proficiency exam, so this is standardized testing in Quebec, only 60% of boys met the provincial benchmark for testing. Over 70% of girls did. When we're talking about the fancier public high schools, those with the International Business Baccalaureate program, only 35% of kids in those programs were boys. So the numbers speak for themselves. We wanted to find out, is this happening in other provinces too? Is it happening in other countries? So we sought the advice of Professor Catherine Heck. She is a professor of economics at Université de Montréal. And I know that she has been looking into this from the economic point of view for years now. And she said, absolutely, this is a pattern across Canada and in fact, in many developed countries. And the university graduation rates tell the story. Here's what she told us.
3: If boys were graduating as much as girls are graduating from university, we would have over 65,000 more boys obtaining a university-level diploma. So it's a huge number. So it's a large number of boys that are not accessing university and getting a university degree.
2: And she's saying everybody should care about that, not just parents of boys.
0: You know, it is interesting because I have been covering this story off and on for...
2: How many times?
0: Really?
2: Huh?
0: Yeah, I mean, when I was thinking back, for sure over 20 years ago, mm-hmm. who knows, maybe even mm-hmm. 30. So it's not new, but it seems now that the stakes might be different and arguably higher. I mean, what did people say to you about that?
2: You're absolutely correct. And, you know, I didn't want people to think that I thought that this was a new trend, but the stakes are a little bit different. First of all, the disparity is greater. So we've seen things tick up in terms of the difference between achievements of boys and girls over the years. And secondly, so parents still worry about the same things they ever worried about. Is he going to be able to find a job? Is he going to be a productive, happy, healthy member of society? Find a partner? But there are other things too. They really worry about social media, and they worry that boys who feel disenfranchised, lost, like they don't belong, like they're not very smart or capable, can fall prey to those misogynistic social media influences and influencers. We spoke to one dad here in Toronto, a dad of two little boys. Here's what he had to say.
4: My fear is that if he's not getting the validation at school or in education, he's going to find other places and maybe not the best places, you know, like becoming against institution and against schooling and against education. That's what we don't want for him. And just to find a path that maybe is not the one that we want him to go down.
2: Mario, you can hear his boys in the background.
0: Yeah, we can hear them.
2: They're
0: yeah.
2: one and three.

0: but he's already concerned.
1: Yeah. So what are the experts or people say about why this is happening?
0: I think that was the hardest part of the story, especially if you want to get past the stereotypes. Well, girls are better at sitting still. And I mean, I think parents, especially who have one of each, will be able to tell you that, yes, they are. But it always opens up the conversation. Are they socially conditioned to be that way, or are they naturally that way? We do know that the prefrontal cortex portion of the brain develops a lot slower in male children than female. In fact, it's not complete in young men until about the age of 25. Mm-hmm. So there is a maturity difference that's undeniable and biological. On top of that, we spoke to some teachers. Matthew Morris, who you've had on the show here before, he's been a teacher in Toronto for 15 years, wrote a book, an autobiography, but also intersection of gender and race and education called Black Boys Like Me. And he now teaches at Ontario Tech University. So he is a professor to new teachers, basically, at Teachers College. This is what he observed. He thinks it also has to do with the fact that kids get evaluated on the things that girls tend to do better at, especially in those younger grades. Have a listen.
2: Generally, who has the nice and neat and clean desk? It's usually the girls, right? The boys are generally, particularly when they're younger, a little more disorganized in that sense, right?
0: He went on to say that boys have other ways of being organized. For example, he said, look at recess. They'll start two soccer teams. They will referee. They will find a way to solve disagreements. He says that too is organization, but that doesn't get you good marks.
1: Yeah. So, you know, the problem, the fact that it's been so long standing and seems to be arguably, again, worse. What about proposed solutions?
0: I think that everyone we spoke to said more movement during the school day. This is something that little boys really need, but it benefits children of all genders. More activity, more physical activity, less sedentary time can only be a good thing. And that leads me to my next point. Funding of public schools, something we have covered so extensively here in Ontario, but it's also an issue in Saskatchewan and in Quebec and in many other provinces. And that those huge classrooms where the teacher has so much to manage means that no child, no matter what gender, can get that individual attention. And often the first things that get cut are the gym programs and the sports.
1: Right. And music.
0: And music. And all those things that make children happier, make their self-regulation better. So it maybe doesn't create the problem, but it compounds the problem. And just one thing while I'm still here, everyone we interviewed said one thing. We don't want to set girls back. None of this is to bring boys up and bring girls down. That what women and girls have achieved in the education places is to be celebrated and only pushed further, but that there has to be a solution to how to help boys catch up as well.
1: Absolutely. Such an important story. Thanks for joining us, Deanna.
0: Thanks so much for having me.
1: That's Deanna Sumanek-Johnson, senior reporter with CBC. And for more on the story and to explore the conversation with listeners from across the country, you can click on the Join the Conversation button in the story on cbcnews.ca or in the CBC News app. We are at 4:47, and today, Ontario's own Shania Twain announced she's working on a new album, and she's sharing the first song from it. This is Dirty Rosie.

0: Dirty Rosie. New music from Shania Twain. That's from her upcoming album, Little Miss Twain, set for release on July the 24th, Kevin.
1: Little Miss Twain, a little different from her, too.
0: Little different, yeah, I thought so. Yeah. Little different.
1: Nothing much has changed out there on the drive. It's still a gray drive. No rain just yet, but westbound QEW at Brant, still dealing with this crash, stop blocking the right lane involving a tractor trailer, so you'll find it extremely slow through that stretch. Southbound on the 400, still got a couple of issues. Right lane crash at Rutherford, past those ramps, and the southbound ramp to Highway 7 at last check was still seeing a long lineup because we got some long-standing issues with a stall continuing to block the two right lanes. Westbound 401 Express at Dufferin, watch for a crash there too. The right lane is blocked. Mary?
0: Thanks very much, Kevin. Right now we're at 451. There is a condition estimated to affect roughly 170 million women around the world. It is getting a new name. Polycystic ovary syndrome, commonly known as PCOS, will now be called polyendocrine metabolic ovarian syndrome, or PMOS. The change was published in The Lancet, and it was announced yesterday at the European Congress of Endocrinology in Prague. To tell us more, we have reached Donna Vine. She's principal investigator for the research and community outreach program PCOS Together at the University of Alberta. Hello, Donna.
2: Hi, good afternoon.
0: So tell us the reason for renaming this syndrome.
2: Well, the reason is pretty simple. The name doesn't actually represent the condition. So you don't actually have cystic ovaries. They're actually fluid-filled follicles. So the name is actually incorrect. And also, it doesn't represent the endocrine or hormonal and metabolic risk in the syndrome. So this was the rationale for the change. The cysts were identified by medical researchers 90 years ago in 1935 called Stein and Leventhal, who, when they looked at the ovaries of these women, they look like cysts, but they're not actually cysts. They're just follicles that have increased in size in these ovaries of these individuals.
0: So from what you're saying, am I to interpret that as it had to be renamed because the condition is broader than might have been previously thought and also more serious?
2: Yeah, it can impact health and quality of life across the lifespan. It's not just related to the ovary, reproduction and infertility. And the metabolic risks are really significant. It increases the risk of elevated body weight, diabetes, cardiovascular disease. And we really need to address that in these young women that are diagnosed and address that early metabolic risk so we can prevent some of those dysfunction and metabolic risk over the lifespan.
0: Hmm. My understanding is there's also quite a range, right, of how women are affected by this. How does this condition affect people, or can it affect women in their sort of everyday life, like day to day?
2: Yeah, it really is impactful and can be very debilitating in young women. I think if you look at the criteria for diagnosis, if we go through there, you have two out of three of the following, and they all have their impacts. So the first one is menstrual dysfunction. So they have irregular menstruation, and that can be associated with infertility, and that can be very stressful and concerning, and or they might have a very long extended menstruation cycle. And so that can be very disturbing to day-to-day life. The second symptom is elevated androgens or testosterone, which can cause

0: cause male pattern hair growth on the body, so chest, hair, arms, face, and that can be very disturbing for body image and confidence in young women and individuals. And then the third is the cystic-like ovaries that are fluid-filled follicles that can be very painful and debilitating. So collectively, those symptoms and criteria, and then you add on top of that the metabolic risks of diabetes, cardiovascular disease, and associated anxiety, depression, and mental health concerns for the worry that these individuals are managing and living with this syndrome for the rest of their lives.
1: What percentage of women would have these adverse effects as opposed to women who perhaps could go through their life and not necessarily have to deal with any of these effects?
0: Well, that's really interesting because women that don't have PCOS or PMOS now, we all experience as women PMOS-like symptoms across our lifespan. But for those with PMOS, these symptoms are very, very intense and are very consistent, and they are very debilitating, on a day-to-day level. At the level that they can't go to work, they can't go and study, they can't look after their children. And so that really impacts, women's health and our female population with the syndrome.
1: And are there good treatments for this?
0: Yes, it's highly treatable, even the infertility, and that's what the good news is here. So raising awareness of the syndrome and its metabolic and endocrine is also about how it can be treated. So the first line intervention is diet and lifestyle and referral to, dietitian to help manage those aspects, which is really important. So even small changes in the diet can improve symptoms and the metabolic risk. And then obviously for menstrual dysfunction, an individual, depending on their goals, they might want to go on an oral contraceptive or hormonal therapies. And then for the excess male pattern hair growth, they may need to see a dermatologist and go through some hair removal options, and also may want to take an anti-androgen to actually lower those testosterone levels and improve those symptoms. So there is a range of medications and treatments depending on the individual and their goals and their symptoms.
1: And what do you think about this new name change? Do you think it'll have a significant effect on awareness and understanding?
0: That is the hope, and I think that was the goal of the whole process of the name change that involved a global 56 organization, thousands of women and healthcare providers and researchers. And it also, we're hoping it will improve multidisciplinary care and highlight that this isn't just a disease of the ovary, reproduction, and infertility. It's a syndrome that affects metabolic risk across the lifespan. And then when we treat these individuals, we can address all of those things at once to really improve healthcare and quality of life.
1: Thanks so much for bringing this to us. Really appreciate it.
0: No, thank you so much.
1: That's
0: Thank you.
1: thank you, Donna Vine, Principal Investigator for the Research and Community Outreach Program, PCOS Together. She's from the University of Alberta. And just to check on traffic before we hit the news, Kevin.
2: Fort Erie bound QEW at Brant Mary got a crash continuing to block the right lane. New stall problem, northbound 410 at Sandalwood heading into Brampton. That stall blocking the left lane, shoulder two. And we got a couple of issues on the southbound 400, one being a crash. That's southbound at Rutherford blocking the right lane. And the southbound ramp to Highway 7, they're hearing us still have a long lineup because the two right lanes are blocked off with a stalled vehicle. That too is a long-standing issue. If you're traveling on the westbound 401 Express at Dufferin, watch for a crash. It too is blocking the right lane and shoulder. Problems in the Express at Yonge, that stall has cleared, and we're still waiting on the all clear for a stall on the eastbound ramp toward Nowton Scarborough. Mary?
1: A Liberal MP is challenging his nomination loss for the Scarborough Southwest by-election. He alleges irregularities within the voting process. I'm going to speak with the interim leader of the Provincial Liberals coming up.
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5: When there's a dog in need, Brady Oliveira and Alex Blumberg are hitting the ground running. Catch the new series, Must Love Dogs, a heartwarming show about a dog-loving couple and Brady's life as a running back for the Winnipeg Blue Bombers and the CFL All

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2: From CBC News, The World This Hour, I'm Kaz Boivin. An Alberta judge has quashed a petition seeking support for the province to separate from Canada. Earlier this month, a separatist group had garnered signatures to the enough signatures legally required to put a question of separation from Canada to a referendum. But Alberta Justice Shayna Leonard has ruled the provincial government had a duty to consult with First Nations over the potential violation of treaty rights. She says the petition should have never been issued. Pro-separatist groups can still submit future petitions, but the ruling indicates Alberta would first have to launch a formal consultation with First Nations. Canada is still on alert for cases of hantavirus infection in the wake of the outbreak on the cruise ship MV Hondius. More people in Ontario have been asked to self-isolate, while six people across BC and Alberta are also in quarantine. Lauren Pelly has the details.
3: Ontario's Ministry of Health has asked seven more people to isolate, though a spokesperson says they're considered low-risk contacts. That's on top of three other Ontario residents who are considered high risk and are still isolating after direct exposure to this potentially deadly virus.
4: La patiente a aujourd'hui la forme la plus sévère.
3: Meanwhile, in Paris, France, hospital officials say a hantavirus patient there is on life support. There are now nearly a dozen known cases around the world, and experts suspect the outbreak could stretch on for weeks. Still, European health officials say there's no sign hantavirus poses a broader risk to the public. Microbiologist Andreas Hofer.
5: There are no indications that this virus is acting any different from the known virus circulating in some regions of the world.
3: Some scientists also say the outbreak offers a reminder that the world desperately needs a hantavirus vaccine. Lauren Pelly, CBC News, Toronto.
2: A retired Mountie has been found not guilty of committing foreign interference on behalf of China. BC Supreme Court Justice Martha Devlin said the Crown failed to prove its case. William Miker says he's relieved.
6: Appreciate that the smartest person in the room was the judge. She got to hear the entirety of the evidence and came up with the proper decision, so I'm very grateful.
2: Prosecutors had argued Miker of leading a campaign of coercion against a person targeted by Beijing. Chinese authorities accused that person as an alleged target of fraud worth hundreds of millions of dollars. The justice said, however, circumstantial evidence presented in court left reasonable doubt that Miker was guilty. Mexico's president denies that U.S. agents are carrying out targeted assassinations on Mexican soil, but media reports suggest the CIA is escalating its war on cartels, moving from information gathering to lethal action. Jorge Barrera has more from Mexico City.
7: Mexican President Claudia Sheinbaum calls reports that the CIA was involved in a targeted assassination of a drug cartel operative fictions the size of the universe. Imagine the size of the construction of the lies of a report of this size, says Sheinbaum. CNN and the New York Times reported Tuesday that the CIA was linked to the car bombing of a mid-level operative of the Sinaloa cartel. It happened in late March on a highway on the outskirts of Mexico City. Mexico City security analyst David Saucedo believes the reports are plausible, given the history of the CIA in Latin America. In April, two U.S. officials, reportedly CIA operatives, died in a car crash following a counter-drug operation in the state of Chihuahua. Jorge Barrera, CBC News, Mexico City.
2: The U.S. Federal Aviation Authority says it will make transponders mandatory on all airport vehicles. That order follows last month's fatal collision at LaGuardia. An Air Canada plane crashed into a fire truck that did not have a transponder. The FAA says it has a fleet of about 1,900 ground vehicles, equipping all of them with transponders. It's expected to cost over $16 million U.S. That is your World This Hour. For CBC News, I'm Kaz Boivin.

0: Well, I'm just looking out the studio window. We're getting super cloudy skies. Dropped another degree. It's only 11 in the city. I'm Mary Ito. Welcome to the last hour of Here and Now. Coming up on the show, Nate Erskine-Smith is not happy with the way he lost a nomination race to represent the provincial Liberals as an MPP. He's made serious allegations against the provincial party. We're going to speak with John Fraser, the interim leader of the provincial Liberals, to get their response. Also, you've been hearing the PWHL making history with an all-Canadian Walter Cup final, and they are adding two new teams. You've been telling us your suggestions for the Hamilton expansion team. We're going to hear more about that. Love all those names coming in, right?
1: Yeah.
0: For Hamilton.
1: Mm-hmm.
0: Hamilton Forge. I think that's a strong one.
1: I don't know.
0: Oh, you're still going for smoke.
1: Even you can't even get it out of your mind.
0: Okay. Kevin, how's the traffic now?
1: You know, it's been a steady couple of hours, and now transit's going to be jumping into the mix. Right now, currently, no service on line 2, Woodbine to Warden. So basically, through the Scarborough stretch, they're experiencing some signal problems, and shuttle buses are currently running, Mary. But this all ahead of the planned track work tonight. Kind of in the same area, line 2, St. George to Woodbine. So, yeah, a little bit larger of a stretch. The early night closures are going to continue tonight, tomorrow night, Friday too, after midnight. That's when the shuttle buses jump in between St. George and Woodbine. So a couple of things to keep in mind there. In town on city streets, northbound Pharmacy at Ellesmere. I'm hearing all lanes were blocked there out in Scarborough for an ongoing police investigation. And we got some police activity out in Brampton. Northbound West Drive at Queen closed currently right now. Checking the rest of the major routes. Westbound QEW at Brant finally cleared up that crash involving the tractor trailer. Right lane no longer blocked. Short-lived was this stalled vehicle northbound 410 at Sandalwood heading into Brampton. It was taking out the right lane and shoulder. But westbound 401 Express at Dufferin, basically on the approach to Kiel, still dealing with the crash, still blocking the right lane. And you'll find it busy out of downtown on the northbound DVP from Bayview-Bloor. But it's northbound 404 at Bloomington, Mary, where the right lane is blocked for road work.
0: All right. Thanks very much, Kevin. Colette Kennedy joins us, our meteorologist. Colette, what's the forecast look for the upcoming weekend, which we are so looking forward to?
2: Yes, I'd like to just jump to that because that forecast is really looking great, Mary. So lots of details on that warm-up coming up. For now, we do have just 10 degrees and the winds are out of the west. The cold front went through earlier today. The winds are gusting to almost 45 kilometers per hour. So we were up at 15. The temperature's been sliding. So just sitting now at that cooler reading. Sunset tonight, 8:33. We're getting some very nice long days in terms of our daylight hours because the sun is rising before 6 a.m., about 5 minutes before 6, and then it's here till after, when you can see it, that is, after 8:30. Of course, we've got quite a bit of cloud cover. It gives us a slim chance for some showers tonight and tomorrow, but more reasonable that you're just going to have the cloud cover. So I'd have an umbrella because of an isolated shower, but it's just not as likely. 6 degrees the low tonight. 12 will be the high on Thursday. A normal high at this time of year is 19, so well off the mark. But by Friday, our daytime highs will be up at 20 degrees and then increasing from there as we head through the holiday weekend. So more on that to come, Mary.
0: Ooh, we'll take it. Colette, I think you're going to like some of these names that came in for Hamilton.
2: I've been listening.
0: Yeah, well,
2: yes.
0: Listen, I think they're getting better. Listen to this one. Diane puts forward Steel Magnolias.
2: Oh,
0: right?
3: Ooh, that's a good one.
2: Like juxtaposition there, yes.
0: Okay, and listen to this one. Graham says, well, what about the Iron Maidens?
2: Yes!
3: Oh, I love it.
0: Okay, we got some winners. We got some winners. Thanks, Colette.
2: Yeah, sure.
0: Yeah, and if you have any suggestions for the Hamilton expansion team, send them in. Our number, you can do the talk back. It's 416-205-2700. Or you can also email us hereandnow@cbc.ca. And I know Natalie's been very busy covering a wide range of stories this afternoon from the Toronto newsroom.
3: Yeah, Mary, there's lots on the go. Starting off in Scarborough, a 37-year-old mother is facing has been charged now with first-degree murder. This is in relation to the death of almost two-year-old girl. Toronto police were called on Tuesday by the father to a home near Midland and Steeles. When the first responders arrived at the home, they found the nearly two-year-old girl without any vital signs. She was revived and taken to hospital, but died today. The mother was arrested on the scene and today charged with first-degree murder. Police are not discussing right now motive at this time.

0: That investigation is ongoing, but the mother is scheduled to appear in court tomorrow for a bail hearing, so we'll have the latest on that. Also today, a jury has just started deliberations. This is in the murder trial of a Toronto man accused of a drive-by shooting that killed a YMCA fitness instructor in October 2022, so we'll have more details on that. And just after 2 years on the bench, Toronto Maple Leafs have fired their head coach, Craig Berube. The move comes less than 2 weeks after the MLSC introduced a new general manager. We take a look at what's next for the Buds. And lastly, in Ontario, we know the province is getting another professional hockey team, the PWHL. We just talked about it, Mary.
1: Yeah.
0: Announcing today they are expanding to Hamilton, the yet-to-be-named team. Maybe they'll take some of our suggestions. Who knows? They will take to the ice for the 2026-27 season at the TD Coliseum. There's also going to be additional teams in Las Vegas and Detroit. All that and more coming up in your news.
1: Exciting. Thanks so much, Natalie.
0: Thanks, Mary.
1: Natalie Collada, back at the bottom of the hour. Right now, we are at 5:10. Liberal MP Nathaniel Erskine-Smith is contesting the results of a nomination race he lost over the weekend. He was vying to represent the Ontario Liberals in the upcoming Scarborough Southwest by-election. But after losing by a slim margin of 19 votes, he's casting doubt on the process. In an interview with CBC's Power and Politics on Tuesday, he alleged vote buying and voter ID issues. And he's filed a notice of appeal to the provincial Liberals. Interim Ontario Liberal Party leader John Fraser says he stands by the results. And he joins me now. Good afternoon, John.
2: Thank you very much, Mary. Good afternoon.
1: So tell me, how concerned are you about these allegations?
2: Well, look, as I said earlier in my remarks, you know, we have a board of arbitration, which is a panel of three lawyers and experts who will look at the complaint and do it fairly and expeditiously. I just going to back up a bit. You know, we had a nomination meeting on Saturday. It was a big nomination meeting. 1,500 people voted. I was there Saturday morning. I was there to thank, there's about more than 50 volunteers who are helping to support, making sure people could vote. There were people from all camps there to scrutineer. It was a very positive environment when I was there. It was like a spring fair outside the school with all the candidates and tents. And I checked through it, you know, during the day, and it was, you know, there was no conflict. There was no, you know, it went very smoothly.
1: So let me just ask you. It was a close race,
2: yeah.
1: But you have said that you stand by the results. So what makes you so confident that these results are accurate?
2: What I'm saying is I stand by the conduct of the meeting and the results thereof. But it is something in our party, right, that we can go to a board of arbitration and say, somebody can complain and say, here are the things. You know, if you're going to make accusations, you're going to make claims, you have to back them up. So it's good to have a panel to look at that, to produce some evidence around those things. The thing is, what I want people to understand is we're a family. We had 50 people out there on a sunny Saturday afternoon, the first one of the spring, to just sit inside a school cafeteria to help people vote. And I think that went very well. I welcome this going to arbitration. Whatever advice we get, whatever comes out of that, we'll implement that. And you know, what we're trying to focus on here is, you know, we're trying to hold the government to account here right now. So it's a busy time for our party. The government is buying a luxury private jet. Won't tell us who owns it. You know.
1: Yeah. So John, let's just go back to this issue. Yeah, I'd like to just go back to this issue right now, because he made some serious allegations, and Erskine-Smith said that there were 34 more votes in the ballot box than there were registered voters that were recorded as having voted. Is there a scenario in which that could actually happen?
2: Well, the thing is when you have sort of the unofficial results, right? These are all strike-offs, just like a regular election that you go to, a provincial election. So you strike off. But you also have a thing where you reconcile to make sure that it's a redundancy, right? So you have another list where you're checking people off who, for instance, would be at credentials, right? They may be sent to credentials because somebody challenged their credentials. They go to credentials and they would be marked off there. But what might have happened was, because it got sent to credentials, somebody didn't mark it on the list. Just human error, right? Like,
1: okay,
2: there are 1,500 people voting, and so it's about the strike offs.
1: Yeah,
2: you know, the number of eligible people on the list were actually 3,500 people.
1: Yeah, so you're saying
2: it's
1: possible.
2: It's about the strike offs.
1: Yeah, there's human error involved.

0: possibly. So, okay, that's why
1: we have the arbitration panel, right? So it's to look at all the steps that went through, look at the complaint based on the specific requests and specific evidence to ensure that the process was fair. And that's really important. Mm-hmm. Like, we want the process to be fair. And from what I saw and what I heard and the work that was going on there that day, I believe it to be a very fair process. I welcome

0: there were instances of individuals using identity documentation that the party previously said they would not accept. And that included a lease agreement and Amazon orders as identity. Were these forms of documentation accepted?
1: Well, you would have to, in other words, this is the thing for the Board of Arbitration. So it's unfair to litigate or adjudicate this thing, you know, on social media or where you don't have both sides of the story or the evidence. People have to produce evidence to say, well, here's what we found in this specific instance. And that's something that's for the Board of Arbitration. It's not, you know, if this is not something you litigate or adjudicate, you know, on social media or in the media, because people need all the facts. The Board of Arbitration will have all those facts. And we do this, we've done it for decades like this. And we do it because we want to ensure inside our family of liberals that it's fair, and that that it's fair and people feel heard and have their day to challenge things if they decide to do that.
0: Okay. Well, these allegations, I mean, they come at a time when the Liberals have moved into a tie with the Ford government, mm-hmm. according to some recent polls. I'm wondering, how do you think this negative attention might hurt the party brand overall?
1: Look, I look at it right now, we're going to deal with it, I would say, expeditiously. I think it's a bump. These things happen. The thing we're really focused on is we're going to have to fight a by-election in Scarborough Southwest. It's going to be a close three-way race. We came in third the last three elections. There's going to be a lot of work there. And we've got a government that's, and a premier that's lost its way. And every day we have to hear as a caucus and as a party, we have to stay on them. You know, the premier's buying a luxury private jet when people can't afford to put food on the table. They can't afford the price of gas. They can't afford rent. Kids with special needs aren't getting the help in school. And those are the things that we need to focus on. You know, this is something that's happening and we'll deal with it. But it's not the most important thing in the province of Ontario right now. The most important thing in the province of Ontario right now is to ensure that people are getting the things from their government that they expect and that the government is accountable for the decisions that it makes.
0: Well, you mentioned earlier, you were talking about the whole controversy about the private jet that the government had. Do you think then that this issue takes away attention from other issues that have been dogging the current government?
1: No, those issues are there. The premier's private luxury jet is never going to go away because it's a symbol of a bad choice. It's a symbol of, you know, a child can't get help in school, but the premier get a luxury private jet. It's a total disconnect from the reality of Ontarians' everyday life. And how we deal with a process to ensure that it's fair inside our party is important. But what's really important is that Ontarians know that they have a party here that's fighting for them and holding the government to account for not delivering those things that they are obliged to deliver.
0: So finally, I just want to ask you then, you were saying that this now goes to arbitration. Is that right? There's a board.
1: Yeah.
0: So how long do you think that would last? When will we see the result of this?
1: Oh, I mean, we're talking days. Like we're moving on it right now. So the panel will meet. They'll hear the evidence. They'll render, you know, decision. You know, we'll have more to say about it, like in the coming days, like probably by tomorrow or Friday morning. And then you'll see, we want it dealt with fairly and expeditiously. It's important. It's something that that needs to get done. To be fair to all parties, to do that where all the evidence is available to people who are making that decision, and that enables us to continue to stay focused on holding the government to account.
0: Okay. Well, thanks very much for joining us, John. Appreciate it.
1: Thanks, Mary. Thanks for taking the time.
0: Thank you. That's interim Ontario Liberal leader, party leader John Fraser, and he was responding to some of the allegations made by Liberal MP Nathaniel Erskine-Smith. The MP is contesting the results of a nomination race that he lost over the weekend to represent the riding of Scarborough Southwest in the upcoming by-election. And Kevin, how are the roads now?
2: Let's check the trains. At TTC giving us a bit of an update. Currently, there is no service on a portion of Line 2. Woodbine to Kennedy is the stretch now. Earlier it was Woodbine to Warden, but now Woodbine to Kennedy. So basically, the east end of Line 2, shuttle buses are currently running. They're having a few signal issues. This, of course, ahead of the planned track work for tonight on Line 2, where after midnight, shuttle buses will be running between St. George and Woodbine Station. So the early night closure.

0: continue this week. GO Transit doing well, just some slower than normal service out in the west end of the Lakeshore West line. They're just continuing with some construction projects out that way. Things are looking much better on the major routes. Watch for a crash westbound 401 Express at Dufferin, still apparently blocking the right lane. Northbound DVP slow from Bayview Bloor up at Bloomington. That's where we have road work, and we cleared out that stalled vehicle northbound 410 at Sandalwood. It's no longer blocking the right side. Mary?
1: Oh, a little good news there. Thanks, Kevin. 520, the Professional Women's Hockey League is making history.
2: A rolling puck goes to the corner. 3 seconds to go. Stepan throws it towards the net. It's over! Report Taylor Victoire!
1: That's what it sounded like last night when the Montreal Victoire beat the Minnesota Frost. The win means, for the first time, two Canadian teams, Ottawa and Montreal, are battling for the PWHL title. But the news doesn't stop there. Today, the PHWL announced it is adding two new teams to the roster next season, Las Vegas and our very own Hamilton. Joining me for her insight is hockey analyst and two-time Olympic gold medalist, Cheryl Pounder. Hi, Cheryl.
3: Hi, Mary. I'm excited to be here and to talk all things PWHL. I got to say, it's great news today with expansion. Then, of course, a highly entertaining Walter Cup final to come starting tomorrow.
1: Yeah. I mean, two Canadian teams, first time ever. What do you think that says about the growth of women's hockey in Canada?
3: Well, I mean, it's just incredible, really, when you think about, you know, where the game has come from and now where it is at. And you got to credit the PWHL and sort of all the shoulders it stood on in leagues before it to get to this point. But for me, just the visibility, it has garnered fandom, fan bases, registrations, and sort of hope and, you know, inspiration and players saying, I want to be there one day. And so to have a Canadian matchup with two very, very passionate fan bases who will have, you know, rinks that are absolutely filled, including likely standing room, whether it be Place Belle or even the CTC for that matter. I think that it's going to be electric. The vibe's going to be outstanding, but also they're very close in terms of geography. So I would expect the party buses going from Ottawa to Montreal for tomorrow and then be coming back on Monday. You know, Ottawa or Montreal fans will be jumping on the bus and trying to return the favor in the away barn. So I think it's going to be a lot of fun in terms of the tailgating, the energy, the atmosphere around these passionate fan bases.
1: Okay, but when it comes down to it, which team has the stronger lineup?
3: Oh, that's a tough question, Mary. I mean, when you look at it, I think this is going to go the distance. I think games are going to go to overtime. I think it's going to be a 5-game series. It's not 7 in the PWHL. It's 5 if it goes the distance. And if you look at the matchup, I'm going to look straight at the goaltenders. So if you follow the game, you'll know these names. If you don't, Google them, because Anne-Renée Desbiens on the side of Montreal has been sort of a Canadian legend, if you will, between the pipes over the last how many years and what she's been able to do on the international stage. And then, of course, what she does in the PWHL. But she's staring 200 feet away from Gwyneth Phillips, who wears the Team USA jersey at the Winter Olympics in Milan, but also was the MVP from last year. So right at the Walter Cup. So now you're looking at, you know, a pinnacle piece of any team, and, you know, they're the best in their respective sports. So when you look at that, and then you look at Poulin on one side, Captain Clutch, I mean, she's injured right now, playing on one leg, still manages to get the game winner in last night's final game. So if I'm going to choose a slight advantage, I would probably go with Montreal simply because they have home ice advantage. And the familiarity with their barn, as I mentioned, it's a 5-game series, so there's less runway. So they get those opening 2 games in their building. And if it were to come back to a game 5, they would have that that home building as well, because they earned that by finishing the first seed in the regular season play.
1: Okay, now you talked about goaltenders. What about players? Who should we keep an eye out for?
3: Well, I think there's the obvious ones if you follow the women's game. So I would say, okay, obviously you're going to keep your eye on Poulin and Laura Stacey on Montreal's team. And on the other side, you know, you're likely going to keep your eyes on Brienne Jenner and the Emily Clarks of the world and even the Jocelyn LaRocques. But I would say that, you know, for Ottawa, I mean, Fenuza Katarova, a Russian player, came out of Russia, has been simply outstanding. She leads them in offensive production. She's got energy to her game. She's a fan favorite. So I think if you get your eyes on her, you'll be like, yep, that's her. She's got a pulse to her game, if you will. So keep your eyes on her, because I do think that she's been just a pinnacle piece to their offense. But

0: yeah, so for her. And then on the other side, I'm going to go to a defender in Nicole Gosling. I think she's a future staple on the Canadian blue line. She's just been in her first season with the league. She's been outstanding. She's brought everything and more for the Victoire. And if you can't get out of your own zone, you don't get in to the offensive zone where you can play, you know, play the offensive game and have some fun. So to me, she blocks shots. She makes a good first pass. And she's kind of sort of an unsung hero in that determination. Not always flash, but if you keep your eyes on number 61 for the Victoire, you'll notice her.
1: Okay. So Cheryl, I should tell you that throughout the show today, we have been talking about the announcement of expansion, the PWHL expansion to Hamilton, yep. Yep, and Las Vegas. Were those the right cities in your opinion?
0: You know, it's interesting. I mean, I have pros and cons, you know, for the cities that get chosen sometimes in my mind. And for Hamilton, let's start with, at first I wasn't sure. It surprised me a little bit because of the proximity to Toronto and the wondering of, are they, you know, fighting for the same fan? But I live here. I played women's hockey my entire career, my minor hockey here. And my kids played minor hockey along the corridor. And what I do know is that it is a hotbed of women's hockey, this entire corridor. And when you look at numbers in Canada, registration numbers, Ontario holds the bulk. And so there is a place for it. If you look at, you know, St. Catharines and London and, you know, is it Guelph and Grimsby and potentially Brantford? And if you look at the takeover tour game, which had over 16,000 fans in Hamilton, it had a lot of first-time ticket buyers to a PWHL game. So are they pulling in new fans? And that's what I'm really interested to see. Of course, it's a beautiful facility. Hamilton has, you know, the support there and a passionate fan base. But to me, time will tell whether they take some of the Scepters fans away or they garner new fans. But for Vegas, to me, this one's really, really, this one's exciting for me. I actually really like it. And the few reasons why I really like it is it's different. If you look at,
1: I thought so too when I saw that.
0: Yeah, and I think because they never held like a takeover tour game, people were surprised. But for me, it's you know, you got the glitz, you got the glam, you got the sizzle of Vegas, and you got hospitality. The second thing you have there is you have an NHL franchise that's saying, "Yep, come on into T-Mobile Arena." So that support, and that's not just, you know, the Vegas Golden Knights. That's also you know, MGM Resorts International. Mm-hmm. So that's massive. But the third thing, the biggest thing to me, is when NHL hockey went there, their youth hockey exploded, their female fan base exploded, their female numbers exploded. And so to me, that's a massive piece of the pie, is the direction that their grassroots and their women's game is trending. And so for me, that's the third arm, which might as well be the first, because you need all those pieces. And I think that's a big, big reason why I like it. And I've called games in Henderson where the fans were outstanding. So I think it could be a winner.
1: Yep. Okay, so listen, before I let you go, I got to tell you, we have been inundated with our listeners writing in, calling in about their suggestions for a Hamilton team name. Okay, so
0: give me some.
1: Yeah, okay. So the last two we got, which we all liked, one was Steel Magnolias. Okay.
0: Oh.
1: Yeah. Another one, Iron Maidens.
0: Oh my gosh.
1: Yeah. And look, I just got this one. I just got this one from Brayman. Hamilton Ice Cats. Chris Jan wrote in the Steel Hawks. Kind of like that.
0: Oh, I like the Steel Hawks.
1: Right? Okay, here's a fun one from Maddie. Hamilton Haze.
0: Oh, that's funny. You can incorporate the steel into that, boy. Hamilton Haze. Oh, my goodness. Wow.
1: Yeah.
0: Yeah. It's going to be something, right? Like it's, yeah, I like the Steelhawks.
1: You like the Steelhawks? You
0: like
1: that?
0: I like them all, but I like this Steelhawks. And you know, I'm dating myself, but I did like Iron Maiden as a band.
1: Yeah, all like that one. We all like that one. And I got to tell you, our traffic guy Kevin Carrington, he's going with his own Hamilton Smoke.
0: You know what? You have to think about what the logo would look like, though. So I can see Hamilton Smoke.
1: See, Cheryl's good. You got to run these names by her.
0: See, okay. you, yeah. if, if you-

0: run the name, you have to be able
1: You're right. It's a whole package. It's a whole package.
0: You have to articulate it in a logo.
1: Yes. Yeah. You're right. Okay, Cheryl, I'll let you go. So exciting. Thanks so much for talking with us.
0: Thank you. Okay.
1: That's Cheryl. Bye-bye. Cheryl Pounder, hockey analyst and two-time Olympic gold medalist. News is next. This is CBC News. From CBC Toronto, here is the news at 5:30, 10 degrees, cloudy in the city. Good evening. I'm Natalie Coletta, and here's Kevin Carrington with a check on your traffic.
2: Out in Hamilton, westbound 403 at Waterdown, watch for a stall block in the two right lanes.
1: Thanks, Kevin. Well, a mother has been charged with first-degree murder in the death of her own child. Police say they are still determining the motive. Michelle Song is in Scarborough with more.
3: On a quiet suburban street in Scarborough, police tape is wrapped around a home as the family who lives in it are now at the center of a homicide investigation. Toronto police says a baby girl just 2 months shy of her second birthday died in hospital today, and the person suspected to have killed her is her mother.
4: Life-saving measures were commenced, and she was subsequently revived and taken to hospital. Tragically, today she passed away.
3: Toronto police have charged her with first-degree murder, but they didn't speak to the motive. Celia Lowe lives across the street from the family. She says she's shocked by the news.
5: I see the mother take the kids to school, and in the summertime, they pick berries in the backyard. It's normal. I don't see there's any problem.
3: The mother is in custody and will appear in court Thursday for a bail hearing. Michelle Song, CBC News, Toronto.
1: The jury has started deliberations at the murder trial of a Toronto man accused of the drive-by shooting of a YMCA instructor in October 2022. Raheem McLaughlin represented himself at the trial with the support of a court-appointed lawyer. He admitted that he was the driver of the car. In closing arguments, McLaughlin asked the jury to acquit him because he said his passenger was the one who fired, and he did not know what was about to happen. Shane Stanford was shot in the head after bullets were fired into the back window of his Acura near Lawrence Heights. The Crown has argued McLaughlin was part of a deliberate plan to kill someone near a Toronto community housing complex. Well, investigators are asking for the public's help this afternoon identifying four suspects wanted in a jewelry robbery worth $500,000. Police say just before 5 o'clock in the morning on Sunday, they responded to a robbery call near Spadina and Bremner. It's reported four masked males approached the victims who were parked in a vehicle. The males held the victims at gunpoint, stealing over $500,000 worth of jewelry before fleeing the scene in a vehicle. One victim suffered minor injuries. The suspects were dressed in dark clothing, hoodies, and face masks. The suspects were driving a blue Nissan Rogue with stolen license plates. After just 2 years on the bench, the Toronto Maple Leafs have fired head coach Craig Berube. The move comes less than 2 weeks after the MLSC introduced a new general manager, John Chayka. Dale Minuchduk has a story.
6: Up and down pretty much sums up Craig Berube's brief stint behind the bench for Toronto. In 2024-2025, the team won the Atlantic with 108 points and made it to Game 7 of the second round of the playoffs. This past season, they fell to the bottom of the division and missed the playoffs altogether. General manager John Chayka.
7: It was an organizational decision. It was not a verdict on Craig's coaching. I think it stands for itself. And we felt that this was the right decision at this time.
6: Chayka asked what the team is looking for in its next coach.
7: I think it's best not to discuss all that today and not to bias the process. So we're going to have, like I said, a very wide and deep search.
6: Chayka says there's no timeline for finding a new coach. Jeff Merrick is the host of the Sheet podcast.
8: What's really important is July 1st. And that's when the free agent window opens. And it's really tough to recruit players, to go and try to, you know, convince players to go to your team and go to your market when you can't tell them who the coach is.
6: Next up for Chayka and senior advisor Matt Sundin, a meeting with captain Austin Matthews and prepping for the first overall pick in next month's draft. Dale Minuchduk, CBC News, Toronto.
1: And sticking with hockey, we have been talking about it throughout the show today. The Professional Women's Hockey League has announced two new expansion teams. One is in Las Vegas, the other right here in Ontario in Hamilton. Hamilton's yet-to-be-named team will play in the newly renovated TD Coliseum. Their jerseys will be gold, maroon, and cream. A nod to the city's CFL football team, the Ticats. 15% of PWHL players come from the Hamilton area. And that is a look at what is making news in Toronto this hour. I'm Natalie Coletta. Your time right now, 5:35. Thank you, Natalie.

0: year hiatus, the T20 cricket tournament is set to return to Brampton this summer under a new name. It all comes as Cricket Canada is dealing with controversial allegations of corruption and ties to organized crime. And coming up, the Fifth Estate, Stephen D'Souza, is going to join me to talk about his investigation into those allegations and what it means for this tournament. But right now, Kevin is going to tell us how the drive home's going.
1: Yeah, not very good if you're on the Gardner. It's slow both ways, Jarvis to Park Lawn, westbound Gardner approaching the Humber Bridge. That's where we have the two right lanes blocked off with the crash, so it's adding to the volume both ways. Keep in mind, we got the Jays in action tonight, so yeah, Lakeshore, Queens Quay, the Queensway are all very heavy right now. Westbound 403 at Waterdown out in the Hammer, we've got a stalled vehicle block in the right lane, so you'll find it slow there through the sixes. And northbound DVP, it slows from Bloor, but it's northbound 404 up at Bloomington where the right lane is blocked off for road work. In town on city streets, we had earlier problems with a police investigation. Northbound West Drive out in Brampton, right at Queen, it was closed off for this ongoing police work. And good news for TTC riders, regular service has resumed on Line 2. This, Mary, ahead of the planned track work tonight between St. George and Woodbine stations after midnight. That's when the shuttle buses jump in.
0: All righty, Kevin, thanks so much. We've dropped another degree. We're down to 10 now, and Colette Kennedy joins us with a look at the weather.
2: Well, overnight tonight, we'll have a low of 6 degrees and a slim chance for a stray shower moving through. In fact, we keep that risk into Thursday, so keep the umbrella around just in case. And a lot of cloud cover, and also the temperature's still cool, but it'll just be one more day. So Thursday's high will be 12 degrees. Then Thursday night, we get into some nice clearing, 8 degrees for the low. And by Friday, we are looking at quite a bit of sunshine, just a few clouds, 20 degrees for the high. Heading into the long weekend then for Saturday after a low of 11. How about this? A high of 24 degrees with a mix of sun and cloud. Sunday, a high of 22 with partly sunny skies. And on Monday, some variable skies with a slim chance for a shower, but looking quite mild with a high of 25.
0: Love to hear that. Thanks so much, Colette. Kevin is joining us, and the big story around sports today, you might have heard it, the firing of Leafs coach Craig Berube.
1: Yeah, Berube, he go bye-bye, and don't act merry like you didn't see this coming. He's out as head coach of the Toronto Maple Leafs. The national team missed the playoffs this year for the first time in a decade. Berube, who spent 2 years in the position, there is no immediate word on who his replacement will be, but the search is now on. Now for the teams that do like postseason spring hockey. The second round series between Montreal and Buffalo is down to a best of three series. The Sabres pulled even with a 3-2 road victory last night. So the first team to win two games moves on. Elsewhere, the Colorado Avalanche have a chance to eliminate the Minnesota team tonight. The Avs are up 3-1 with game five on tap tonight in Denver.
0: Alrighty, we're going to switch over to basketball. Still in search of the first ever franchise win, the Toronto Tempo hits the court tonight.
1: Yeah, the Toronto Tempo will try to pick up their first win in the WNBA season tonight against Seattle. The Canadian expansion team dropped its opener last week to Washington. Now, on the men's side of things, there's just one NBA playoff game on the schedule. Detroit, well, they're home to Cleveland in a series that is now tied at two games apiece. Now, I missed it a little earlier. While the Leafs are going to be kind of expanding their search for a new head coach, we've been talking about it all day, Mary. The Professional Women's Hockey League says it's expanding too. Hamilton and Vegas will now join the league next season, bringing the number of teams in the league up to 11 after the league announced the addition of Detroit just last week. So we recently witnessed the basketball expansion Toronto Tempo go through its recruitment process. So once again, it'll be exciting to see this happen on the PWHL side again. Great times, great
0: yeah.
1: times.
0: Not for the Jays.
1: Uh-oh.
0: Gosh, what the heck with the Jays? Slumping. They're going to try to salvage their series with the final game against Tampa Bay tonight.
1: That's the same thing that, someone else on the other side of this desk seems to be screaming from his living room every night. What the heck? Listen, Toronto dropped their second game of this three-game slide with the T-Bay series last night. Edged out 7-6. So, Mary, that means no sweep, and now, more importantly, no series win for Toronto, who is actually looking to return the favor after they got swept by the Rays just last week. So for the Jays, last night's loss marks their third in a row. Time to start turning things around, Bluebirds. Tonight, Dylan Cease gets the start for the Jays. It's Loony Dog night, so a little extra incentive down at the Dome. Eat up. Speaking of baseball, Shohei Ohtani, remember him? He's going to be getting a bit

0: of a break from batting for the next 2 days. Not a lot of home run production from him in recent weeks. The LA Dodgers manager, Dave Roberts, says his two-way star player won't be batting tonight or tomorrow night. However, Ohtani is scheduled to pitch tonight against San Francisco. Elsewhere, the LA Angels visit Cleveland this afternoon, and Baltimore will host the New York Yankees. Mary, that's sports.
1: Ah, that's Shohei Ohtani. I can't remember. Somebody once figured out how much he makes just from every appearance based on that incredible salary.
0: Ridiculous.
1: It was mind-blowing.
0: Ridiculous.
1: Just mind-blowing.
0: But he's kind of rendered himself, he looks a little human now. He's gone into a bit of a slump. Only 2 home runs in recent weeks. So.
1: Yeah. Gosh, I take that. Okay, thanks so much, Kevin.
0: No problem, Mary.
1: Kevin Carrington with your sports. Right now we are at 5:40. Okay, so we have been talking about what could be the name for that new Hamilton expansion team, right? Here's some of the ones that we got here. Hamilton Hayes, Steel Magnolias. We like that one. Hamilton Ice Cats. There was the Iron Maidens, right? For those of us of a certain vintage, you know about that. Now, here's a few other suggestions that we got to our talk back.
2: Hi, this is Britt from Scarborough. And I'm calling in to give my choice for a name for the PWHA Hamilton team. I would say Hamilton Ice Cats. Take care. Bye-bye.
3: I suggest the name the Hammerheads because hammerheads are fierce and wild.
4: My name is Joy. I was just listening to the item about naming the new women's hockey team in Hamilton. And the group almost said it themselves. How about the Hammer Cats? Sounds good to me. Tiger Cats, the Hammer, Hammer Cats. There you go. Bye for now.
1: Love all your suggestions.
0: Hammer, you know, Cats.
1: Hammer Cats. I think my new favorite is Hammerheads.
0: Hammerheads. That's...
1: Hammerheads. I really like that. And I can even see the logo, right?
0: Yeah.
1: The heads of them, but like a hammer.
0: Yeah. All right.
1: Okay, great. All right. If you want to keep on writing in your suggestions, our email address is hereandnow@cbc.ca. Hereandnow@cbc.ca. Okay, FIFA has revealed a star-studded music lineup for all their opening ceremonies. There will be 3 of them in LA, Mexico City, and of course right here in Toronto on June the 12th. Some of the artists performing at Toronto's opening ceremonies are Alanis Morissette, Michael Bublé, and Eliana, to name a few. And in Los Angeles, Katy Perry, Future, and Lisa will take the stage. In Mexico City, Mana, Alejandro Fernandez, Lila Downs, and Danny Ocean perform on June the 11th. That's just before Mexico's match against South Africa. Here is Danny Ocean with his song, Me Rehuso.

0: Oh, I love that song. Give me Latin music anytime. That was Danny Ocean with his song Me Rehuso. Danny's among the many performers at the 2026 FIFA World Cup opening ceremony. He's part of the Mexico City's event. Alanis Morissette, Michael Bublé, and Eliana, to name a few, will kick off Canada's opening ceremony on June the 12th here in Toronto. Exciting, Kevin.
1: I love it. Upbeat, up-tempo music to kind of combat what's been a very slow drive on a couple of routes. Eastbound 401 heading into Durham, very slow on the approach to the White's Road off-ramp, dealing with a crash that's actually off the highway at White's Road in the 401. So it's really making for a sluggish drive in the area. Bailey, Victoria Street taking a lot of the overflow as well. Gardner, slow flowing in both directions from Jarvis to Park Lawn. That's because westbound Gardner approaching the Humber Bridge, two left lanes are blocked with a crash. You only got a couple of right lanes to get by here, albeit slow. Delays from west of the DVP and lots of it. Lakeshore, Queens Quay, and especially the Queensway also taking a lot of the overflow. We got the Jays in action tonight. So yeah, you'll see some extra cars and some extra foot traffic as well. Some extra volume heading in to the Hamilton area. A couple of things. Westbound 403 at Waterdown, got a stall blocking the left lane, and a little further down at Highway 6 North, the left lane also blocked there with yet another stalled vehicle. You'll find it extremely slow from the QEW split. Again tonight, Line 2, St. George to Woodbine stations. Early night closures continue throughout the week. After midnight, we'll have shuttle buses, Mary, instead of trains. Keep that in mind when you're coming home from tonight's game.
0: All right, will do. Thanks, Kevin. Some good news for cricket fans. Canada's biggest cricket tournament might return to Brampton this summer. The GT20 was cancelled last year after Cricket Canada fired its organizers and hired new ones just months before the tournament was scheduled to begin. But this morning, Mayor Patrick Brown announced the tournament will be returning with a new name, the NCL GT20. And this comes as Cricket Canada is embroiled in controversies for corruption allegations as well as alleged links to organized crime. Stephen D'Souza is the host of CBC's Fifth Estate, and he recently uncovered those allegations for his documentary called Corruption, Crime, and Cricket Canada. And he joins me now with the latest. Hi, Stephen.
2: Hello, how are you?
0: I'm great, thanks. Well, you were at the announcement today. What did you learn about this tournament returning to Brampton with this new rebranding?
2: Yeah, I mean, the word might that you used in the intro there, I think, is probably pretty appropriate. They had all the bells and whistles. They had some new posters with all the logos of the teams. They had a new trophy. And this is an event that's now being run by a company based out of Dallas that's rebranded, as you said, as the NCL GT20. And so, as I mentioned, they have like intro videos, but when you scratch beneath all the bells and whistles, there is still a very big question as to whether this event is actually going to go on, because the one thing they don't have right now is sanctioning from the international cricket body, the International Cricket Council. They do have sanctioning and permission from Cricket Canada, which is the national governing body, and they've signed a 25-year deal with Cricket Canada to run events like this. But they really need permission from the International Cricket Council to run a really big major event, because that allows them to bring big name players from around the world.

0: to supplement the local players and national players that would be in the tournament. So it's not clear if they're going to get that. And it's only 2 months away from the tournament beginning in July. So that's a pretty big if for an event that, you know, they want to make, you know, a big deal about.
1: Yeah, no kidding. That is a tight timeline. And of course, this is such a huge event for cricketers, fans in the country, and also for Brampton. What did you hear from Mayor Patrick Brown today when he announced the return of this event?
0: Yeah, Mayor Patrick Brown front and center at this event, as he is for a lot of announcements relating to cricket, you know, really has positioned Brampton as the cricket capital of Canada. And they've done a great job of building fields and facilities around the city and really embracing the sport, unlike any other community in the GTA really has. They've also started youth programs. And so they're really excited in Brampton about having a big event like this to really grow excitement around the game. Take a listen to what Patrick Brown told me.
2: Great to have international cricket back in Brampton. We want to have cricket for all ages, of all pace in our city, from cricket for four-year-olds to seniors and now elite international professional cricket. It's wonderful news. You know, we've really been investing in recreational cricket, so our largest winterized dome in Canada opening in October, our three youth cricket diamonds. But to really inspire more than just adults who grew up playing it in a different country, we need to get the next generation to learn it, fall in love with it. And so I think having superstars here will inspire those kids to fall in love with the game. It's a thrilling game if you see it. And I think you see it live, it's something different.
0: Yeah, it definitely is an experience to be at these matches. And, you know, Patrick Brown has had his issues with Cricket Canada, which has been undergoing some turmoil for the last year, and the cancellation of the contract with the previous company that was running it, which is now in a legal limbo. They're in arbitration with Cricket Canada, the former company that ran the GT20. So I think for the mayor, he's happy to be dealing with this new company and hoping the event moves forward.
1: Yeah, I mean, and as you're saying, this all comes as this governing body for the sport is dealing with the fallout from these allegations that were highlighted in your documentary. You've talked about some of the issues. What about other issues that might impact the tournament? I mean, there was that election of the new president as well.
0: Yeah, so Cricket Canada has been facing a lot of accusations of mismanagement, financial mismanagement, lack of proper governance. And we highlighted a lot of these issues in our documentary that aired last month on the Fifth Estate. The challenge, though, also was that we uncovered some more serious allegations about possible connections to organized crime influencing the national team, even possible allegations of match fixing involving Canada's national team at the World Cup. So Cricket Canada has been dealing with all of this and the fallout from our episode. And so last weekend on Saturday, they had an election and it basically brought in a new board, which many are hoping in the cricket community will essentially turn the page on the problems from years past and have sort of a fresh start for the organization. But one thing that's interesting that we want to point out is that the man who was elected president is named Arvinder Khosa. He was a former president of Cricket BC. He's somebody we highlighted in our documentary as having connections to people who claim to be representing organized crime. And there's allegations about his involvement possibly with some of these serious allegations. And so this was somebody that, you know, he had been chosen as an interim president, was just elected as president on Saturday. And so, you know, I asked the incoming vice president who was at the event today, is he concerned about this, having this man as a new president? And he said that they grilled him for a few hours after the AGM or before the AGM to talk about all the issues brought up in our documentary. And he said that Mr. Khosa, as he did in our documentary, denied any connections to organized crime, denied the allegations against him. And so he said, the vice president said, this is satisfactory for them and they're ready to move on.
1: Well, last year, Mayor Brown said the global cricket governing body, the International Cricket Council, did not sanction major tournaments like the Super 60. And so now with all these allegations that have surfaced since, what are the chances that the ICC is going to get on board this year? I mean, you already mentioned how tight that timeline is. And my understanding is that a lot of money comes from the ICC for this event.
0: Yeah, so the ICC, I mean, the biggest thing that they do is providing that sanction, which essentially, you know, stamps that this is a worthy international event. But you have to have all your I's dotted, all your T's crossed, all of the governance, anti-corruption things have to be in place for an event like this to go forward. And so I had a chance to ask the head of NCL, Arun Agarwal, about the likelihood of getting the sanction from the ICC.

0: Take a listen to what he told me.
1: Some things you would never overproject your optimism, but no, that's the objective. They believe in our vision, and Canada is an important market for them. Every organization has leadership challenges, leadership changes which happen. Our objective is to work with them on the governing side, do what is needed as a national governing body, but work with any leadership which comes. But good sign is, I think it's a brand new board, very good energy. Some of them I know personally, and seems like they have a good head on their shoulders.
0: So not exactly a yes, absolutely, this is going to happen. So, if you're a business investing in this, if you're one of the potential team owners, or if you're a player who wants to play in this tournament, you still might be wondering exactly whether this tournament will actually go ahead.
2: Yeah, I mean, I mentioned earlier about the money that the ICC would normally give for this event, but then you learned recently that the ICC has frozen funding for Cricket Canada. What can you tell us about that?
0: Yeah, so the funding for ICC usually goes to Cricket Canada. NCL sort of operates as like a separate company that raises its own money for the event and pays Cricket Canada a fee. We did learn this week that the ICC has frozen Cricket Canada's funding and basically given them 6 months to clean up their act. ICC funding essentially makes up about 60% of the revenue that Cricket Canada receives. And so it's a large chunk of the money that they get. But it was a recognition from the ICC that there are financial reporting issues, there are governance issues at Cricket Canada that need to be addressed. And one of the examples of many that they pointed out was that Cricket Canada had supplied ICC with financial information that wasn't at all accurate. For example, Cricket Canada mentioned that they'd only spent $25,000 on legal fees, when in fact, in the last year and coming into this year, the number was closer to about $500,000. And so that's not a small oversight when you're talking about budgets and when you're trying to get money from an international organization. And just a lack of transparency, a lack of proper governance, the fact that Sport Canada, the Canadian federal agency, had cut off funding for Cricket Canada, but they still put that number in the budget that they gave to the ICC. And it doesn't appear that Cricket Canada is doing any of the things that the federal government here wants them to do to clean up their organization. So, a lot of problems still to be dealt with Cricket Canada, and the ICC is hoping by taking this step that they will spur them on to make some changes.
2: Yeah, well, I think we'll probably be getting an answer fairly soon given the tight timeline of this. Really appreciate your joining us with this information, Stephen. Thank you.
0: My pleasure. Thank you.
2: That's Stephen D'Souza. He is the host of The Fifth Estate, and you can watch his documentary, Corruption, Crime, and Cricket Canada. It's on YouTube and CBC's website. Mm. And we're going to get one last traffic check from Kevin.
3: Mary, your 401 is busiest both ways, 410 to Warden out in Scarborough. Now, leaving Scarborough eastbound 401, watch it on the approach to the Whites Road off-ramp. Dealing with a crash, it's actually off the highway, Whites Road in the 401, but it's making a mess out of that stretch. Gardner, slow both ways, Jarvis to Park Lawn, but it's west. Westbound approaching the Humber Bridge, two left lanes still blocked with this crash, and it's still slow in both directions as a result of that. It's going to get even slower in the downtown core. We got Jays in action, so expect extra cars, extra feet too, Mary.
2: All righty. Thanks, Kevin. We still have some names rolling in for the Hamilton expansion team.
3: Bring it on.
2: Okay, listen to this. Hamilton Cascade for the City of Water Falls.
3: Okay.
2: I like it.
3: All right.
2: Hamilton Snapdragons or Hamilton Steel Dragons, both connections to the horticulture and industrial history, and Hamilton Royals or Hamilton Rolling Thunders. Thank you, everyone. Farah will be back tomorrow. Thanks for joining us.
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4: 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Your World Tonight is coming up next. Then in half an hour, it's As It Happens.
9: Hello, I'm Neil Kirksall. After a century of carrying a name and diagnosis that has little to do with what women were actually experiencing, PCOS finally gets a new name, and physicians hope better outcomes for patients.
10: Are
6: I think this is going to go a long way to help those investment decisions. Politically, this shows Canada.

0: It can work.
1: Actual cost of this industrial carbon price for oil producers is pennies per barrel. Waiting a decade doesn't seem reasonable.
2: The federal and Alberta governments agree to a carbon price for that province. But some say it's a big loss for the environment. Welcome to Your World Tonight. I'm Tanya Fletcher. Also on the program,
3: the Canadians, through with the Mexican cartels in country, has started producing and manufacturing fentanyl.
4: The numbers actually do not confirm the assertions made by certain American politicians.
2: The U.S. and Canada once again disputing the facts around the multi-billion dollar fight against illegal drugs as that fentanyl fight suddenly roars back to life. It is a deal that could bring Ottawa and Alberta a little closer, politically at least. CBC News has learned the two governments have agreed to a carbon price reset. Energy experts say the bargain may clear the path for a new pipeline. As David Thurton explains, though, there are some worries this new pact turns back the clock on climate policies.
0: I think it's significant on a number of levels, and not the least of which is a political level, but also an economic level.
5: Doug Horner, Alberta's former finance minister, laying out what's at stake as news emerges that both his province and the Carney Liberals are nearing a deal.
0: Politically, this shows Canada can work and the Federation can work and we can do things together.
5: Both Ottawa and Alberta are attempting to follow through with commitments outlined in the November Energy Accord, or MOU. CBC News has learned the two governments have reached a breakthrough on carbon pricing. Both sides have settled on the actual carbon price reaching $130 per ton by 2040. $130 per ton might not mean a whole lot to some, but in the world of energy and climate politics, it's everything.
1: Actually, it's the most important climate change policy in the country.
5: Rick Smith is the president of the Canadian Climate Institute. His researchers have been modeling how changes to that price would impact both Alberta and the nation's ambitions to cut emissions. A carbon price of $130 per ton by 2040 is lower and further away than the federal government's original target of $170 per ton by 2030.
1: Clearly, 2040 is too late. To achieve a $130 a ton effective carbon price.
5: Urgency to reduce planet warming emissions is one thing. Quelling separatism sentiments in Alberta is another. How much this new breakthrough in negotiation does for that remains to be seen. But new cracks are appearing in the Federation.
6: And it seems as though there's a possibility that this policy is being adjusted for a single province.
5: BC Premier David Eby weighed in on the latest negotiations.
6: We are in direct competition with Alberta on certain projects. We will not be in a competitive position if Alberta has a special federal carbon price that the rest of us don't have access to in the rest of Canada.
5: Officials on both sides are yet to publicly confirm what CBC and other outlets are reporting. One source stressed two or three outstanding issues still need to be resolved, but the Prime Minister is tentatively scheduled to travel to Alberta to make the announcement with the Alberta Premier on Friday. David Thurton, CBC News, Ottawa.
2: To another developing story in Alberta, a judge has quashed a separatist petition. That petition was to put the question of a referendum on separation from Canada to Albertans. The judge now says it should never have been issued in the first place. Let's bring in the CBC Sam Sampson on this. So Sam, what reason did the judge give?
7: Well, the decision says Elections Alberta should not have given the separatist movement the okay to start a petition in January for a separation referendum question. And that's because, the judge writes, there was not proper consultation with First Nations, and the idea of going ahead with secession without consulting First Nations has the potential to affect treaty rights. So now the separation petition has been scrapped.
2: Looking ahead, what does this mean for the potential separation question in Alberta's fall referendums?
7: Yeah, so Albertans will be asked a series of referendum questions this October, mainly about immigration policies. The independence movement was trying to get a question about separation onto the ballot. So theoretically, the province could try to do proper consultation with First Nations, but a policy expert CBC spoke with says it's unlikely that could happen before October's referendum. Another avenue is for the province to put this question on the ballot itself. Now, Premier Danielle Smith has already said she doesn't intend to do that because she believes Alberta

0: I should stay in Canada, but that doesn't shut the door completely. Different leaders of the separatist movement have encouraged supporters to buy up United Conservative Party memberships in hopes the governing party will pressure the government to add a separation question. So, despite the separation movement handing in thousands of signatures earlier this month for validation to try and get the question on the ballot, today's decision axes all of that. And it's a big blow to the separation movement in Alberta right now.
1: Yeah, no doubt. We understand some pretty significant reaction already coming in. What are we hearing?
0: Yes. So the lawyer for the named defendant in the case, one of the separatist leaders, says the group fundamentally disagrees with the decision, which, quote, appears on its face to violate principles of natural justice and contain numerous errors of law, end quote. He adds they will likely appeal the decision. We also just heard from the premier, who says her government plans on appealing this decision as well. She calls the judge's ruling incorrect in law and anti-democratic.
1: Sam, thank you for the update.
0: Thank you.
1: The CBC Sam Sampson in Edmonton. Ottawa is pushing back on claims that Canada is a significant source of fentanyl to the U.S. The head of the U.S. Drug Enforcement Administration told senators the northern border is a concern for trafficking. But statistics suggest less than 1% of fentanyl entering the U.S. comes from Canada. Mike Crawley has more from Washington.
2: On Capitol Hill, at a powerful Senate committee, U.S. law enforcement agencies make their pitch for funding.
3: 2027 budget request for the Department of Justice's.
2: Not a venue where you'd expect to hear much about Canada until the head of the Drug Enforcement Administration brings it up without prompting.
4: The Canadians, with the Mexican cartels in country, have started producing and manufacturing fentanyl in Canada.
2: DEA Administrator Terrence Cole tells the senators how fentanyl trafficked into the U.S. begins as shipments of raw chemicals.
4: We see more precursors coming into the Port of Vancouver, and then they transition through Canada to the different source locations for manufacturing production, and then it comes across our northern border.
2: Cole says the DEA intends to add two new offices in Canada to the two already located in Ottawa and Vancouver next year.
4: In the last 2 months, there's been significant seizures of fentanyl in Canada. It's something that everybody at this table is worried about.
2: But is that worry truly warranted? Not according to Canada's public safety minister, Gary Anandasangari.
5: The scourge of fentanyl, going to the U.S. is not from Canada, but from other sources.
2: The latest drug seizure figures from U.S. Customs and Border Protection measure from October to March. Over that six-month period, U.S. law enforcement seized 2.7 kilograms of fentanyl along the Canadian border. Along the Mexican border, seizures totaled more than 2,600 kilograms, nearly 1,000 times more. Figures Anandasangari is quick to point out.
5: The numbers actually do not confirm the assertions made by certain American politicians.
2: Jared Sadulski is a criminologist at American Military University. He has a background in law enforcement and warns against downplaying the extent of trafficking from Canada.
6: Just because they're not seizing it doesn't mean that it's not moving across the border.
2: He says the vast length of the boundary between the U.S. and Canada makes smuggling easier and enforcement more difficult.
6: The areas that drugs are coming in, fentanyl is coming in through the northern border, is often through Indian reservations. They're coming through trails in the woods, they're coming through legal ports of entry, and they're also coming by water.
2: Last year, U.S. President Donald Trump declared cross-border fentanyl trafficking a national emergency. That was his justification for the first set of tariffs he slapped on imports from both Canada and Mexico. But of late, Trump has barely mentioned in public any concern about fentanyl from Canada, perhaps because the U.S. Supreme Court struck down that set of tariffs as illegal. Mike Crawley, CBC News, Washington.
1: A BC Supreme Court judge has found a former Mountie not guilty of foreign interference. William Miker was accused of working on behalf of Chinese authorities to coerce a Vancouver-based real estate mogul to return to China. Beijing alleges that man committed fraud worth hundreds of millions of dollars. The judge says the Crown failed to prove beyond a reasonable doubt that Miker committed any of the alleged acts. Coming right up, more Canadian patients are isolating as a precaution after last month's hantavirus outbreak on board that cruise ship. In France, a former passenger is now in critical condition. and new measures to save lives. Quebec tables a bill that could provide crucial information

0: to help protect potential victims from intimate partner violence. Later, we'll have this story.
1: From outer space to Canadian soil, the Artemis II astronauts are here for the first time since their historic mission to the moon. And they say in the darkness of space, they felt Canada's warmth.
2: The moment we went behind the moon and lost communication with the Earth, and one of the things that we decided to do was have a maple cookie. I don't know if I can give maple cookies a better endorsement.
1: I'm Marina Von Stackelberg in Ottawa. Coming up on Your World Tonight, the astronauts visit the nation's capital to talk about their mission and the future of Canada's space exploration.
0: In Ontario, a total of 10 people are now isolating after potential exposure to hantavirus. It's in connection to that deadly outbreak on board a cruise ship that's now en route to the Netherlands. Health officials worldwide maintain the risk is low, but concerns about the global outbreak spreading continue to reverberate. Jennifer LaGrassa has the latest and the pressing questions still unanswered.
3: The potential contacts have been identified. Great. They're in isolation. That's exactly what we'd want.
4: Infectious disease doctor Isaac Bogosh says Canada is taking the right precautions after seven more Ontario residents were told to self-isolate for 45 days.
3: There's not a lot of room for error. You don't want to have someone who's infected with this virus and incubating this virus not identified and then unintentionally spreading the virus to others.
4: Ontario's Ministry of Health says the residents are considered low risk after possibly coming into contact with high risk cases. There are few details, but a person is considered high risk if they were in direct contact with a confirmed hantavirus case.
3: We'll probably see more cases. It's got a long incubation period.
4: While there are still no confirmed cases in Canada, the total number of Canadians now monitoring for symptoms is up to 16. There are 11 cases worldwide, including three who have died connected to the hantavirus outbreak on board luxury cruise ship MV Hondius. The most recent confirmed case is in Spain. Their Ministry of Health said Tuesday the person is in quarantine at a military hospital in Madrid. Another confirmed case, a woman in Paris, is in critical condition. French health officials say she is on life support. Around the world, countries are on high alert, knowing it often takes 4 to 5 weeks for symptoms to appear after being exposed to hantavirus. The Netherlands is taking extra precautions after finding out that 12 hospital workers mishandled bodily fluids from a hantavirus patient. They are now all in quarantine.
5: There are no indications that this virus is acting any different from the known virus circulating in some regions of the world.
4: Microbiology and molecular surveillance expert Dr. Andreas Offer with the European Center for Disease Prevention and Control says the broader risk remains low. Pamela Rendi-Wagner is the European CDC's director.
6: The experts will now focus their investigations on two main questions. First, how and where were the passengers infected?
4: More than a week into this outbreak, she says the answers to those questions might take weeks more. Jennifer LaGrassa, CBC News, Windsor, Ontario.
0: Quebec is pledging action to address a rise in femicides shaking the province. The government has introduced legislation to allow women to see if their partner has a history of violence. But while advocates are applauding a new law, they say there's still a lack of resources for women who need help. Alexander Silberman reports.
7: When my sister died, I told myself that she wouldn't be dead for nothing.
8: For Rachel Renault, her sister Gabby's murder, a presumed femicide, was an unimaginable nightmare. And she hopes a new Quebec bill she fought for helps better protect other women from intimate partner violence.
7: I know I couldn't help her, but if I could help others, I think she would be very proud of me.
8: The Quebec government is promising action following a series of alleged femicides that have horrified the public. 10 suspected killings this year have taken place in all regions of the province, with victims of all ages and backgrounds. There were believed to be 14 femicides in all of 2025.
9: We're just providing tools.
8: Quebec Public Security Minister Yann Lafreniere says the plan allows provincial police to review requests from concerned partners and share relevant information about any history of violence through a support

0: transport organization. The bill is modeled on Clare's Law in the UK, named for a woman killed by a former partner who police knew to be dangerous.
1: And this is important because it's going to give the intimate partner the opportunity to take a right decision.
0: Several Canadian provinces already have similar laws, including Alberta, Saskatchewan, Newfoundland and Labrador, and as of March, Manitoba. Krista

0: last year. Saskatchewan was the first province to enact Clare's Law in 2020.
1: Some of the comments in the report speak to individuals saying, you know, this saved my life.
0: While advocates say the legislation is a positive step, they're also calling for stronger penalties, including adding femicide to the Criminal Code of Canada. Barron says there's also a lack of supports for victims.
1: Disclosure laws like this and legislation like this really only work if we also have all of the tools and resources in place to support those individuals in leaving.
0: Élise Brien is with Quebec's Association of Shelters for Victims of Intimate Partner Violence. She says half of the women who call the province's helpline are told there's currently no space for them.
2: We need urgent investment in shelters.
0: Advocates say more funding is desperately needed to give women fleeing violence the opportunity to find safety. Alexander Silberman, CBC News, Montreal.
3: There is a new twist in one of the most followed murder cases in recent U.S. history. 3 years ago, South Carolina lawyer Alex Murdaugh was found guilty of killing his wife and son. Tonight, those convictions are tossed, and the 57-year-old is getting a new trial. Katie Simpson brings us the details and the reaction.
4: I respect this court, but I'm innocent.
5: Alex Murdaugh has always maintained he did not kill his wife Maggie or his youngest son Paul. From the moment he was arrested in 2022 through his sensational double murder trial and even after he was found guilty by a jury of his peers.
4: I would never, under any circumstances, hurt my wife Maggie, and I would never, under any circumstances, hurt my son Paul.
5: Now, Murdaugh, the once prominent South Carolina attorney, will be getting a new trial after the state Supreme Court found that the jury in his case was tainted, accusing a court clerk of egregiously attacking Murdaugh's credibility. Jurors say that during the trial, the clerk had suggested Murdaugh was untrustworthy.
6: The defense has decided that they're going to put Alex on the stand, and she said, "Now, I don't want you to be fooled by what they say. Pay close attention to his body language, his movements."
5: Colin Miller, a professor of law at South Carolina University, says the state Supreme Court found the clerk's statements inappropriate.
7: And here the fact that an officer of the court, of all people, was telling them things that might have influenced their verdict, that was enough for them to reverse the convictions.
5: On top of that, the state Supreme Court also took issue with the trial judge, saying evidence related to financial crimes should not have been included in the murder trial.
8: Guilty.
5: Alex Murdaugh was convicted of killing his 53-year-old wife and 22-year-old son in 2023, the case drawing international attention, spawning documentaries for Netflix and HBO. The murder investigation exposed the disturbing past of the Murdaugh family that had for generations accumulated wealth, power, and significant control over their small southern community.
7: It is this idea of the big fish in a little pond.
5: The revelations led to additional charges against Alex Murdaugh related to fraud, theft, and drug abuse. While he denied the murders, he admitted to those crimes.
4: I am happy to be pleading guilty to these charges for a number of reasons.
5: Murdaugh will remain in jail since he is serving a 40-year sentence related to the financial crimes, a sentence that is so significant it's unlikely he'll ever be released no matter what happens in the double murder retrial. Katie Simpson, CBC News, Washington.
3: The U.S. Federal Aviation Authority says it'll spend more than $16 million to make transponders mandatory on all of its vehicles. The order follows the collision of an Air Canada Express plane and a fire truck at New York's LaGuardia Airport in March. Two pilots were killed. The fire truck involved was not equipped with the transponder. They captured the world's imagination with their journey to the far side of the moon. And now the Artemis II astronauts are sharing their historic lunar trip firsthand with Canadians. Their two-day visit will include stops in Ottawa and Montreal to celebrate their success and explore what can still be achieved in the future of space travel. Marina von Stackelberg takes a look.
8: This is the first time we've actually had a conversation on Earth, actually.
9: Prime Minister Mark Carney welcomes the Artemis II astronauts to Canadian soil for the first time since last month's historic mission to the

0: Moon, Canadian astronaut Jeremy Hansen.
1: For us to be here, our first return to the country, a warm embrace of Canada that we felt from the extremes of the moon is just a real treat for us.
2: Booster ignition and liftoff.
0: Those extremes involved traveling farther from Earth than anyone in human history. It was the first step in NASA's plan to return to the surface of the moon and eventually send people to Mars.
3: If you guys are interested in space, there are so many ways to get involved. We have something.
0: Another Canadian might be on one of those future missions. Moon rocks in hand, astronaut Jenny Gibbons took questions from Ottawa school children. Gibbons was Jeremy Hansen's backup on the mission, ready to go into space if he wasn't able to.
4: And how many months do you have to train to be an astronaut and go to space?
5: Yeah, I can take this one. I've not been to space yet, so I'll let you know when that happens.
0: Instead, Gibbons had a vital role at Mission Control, communicating directly with the crew in space.
5: I just want to say the joy that I felt in observing this mission and following it. I was so proud as a Canadian to see Jeremy fly.
0: The astronauts will head to Montreal, where they'll continue to hear directly from Canadians what the space mission has meant to them.
6: I was completely in awe by both your competence, but your humanity in this mission, so thank you.
7: Today we all feel like you brought us some moon dust, so we feel elevated in this space.
8: Thank you for inspiring so many. I'm going to get emotional saying this, but it's just been a great privilege to watch you.
0: These astronauts have given many the hope to look beyond our Earth in a time where the world has never seemed more complicated. Marina von Stackelberg, CBC News, Ottawa.
9: 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I'm Tanya Fletcher. 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The PWHL is growing again, now adding two more teams. After breaking records by gaining more than 1 million fans in its third season, the league says it is expanding to reach new hockey-hungry markets. Jamie Strachan has that story.
10: Montreal has its trip to the final!
11: Just as the Professional Women's Hockey League Championship Series gets underway, the PWHL announced it's growing again. Last week, an expansion team was awarded to Detroit. Today, Hamilton and Las Vegas were added to the growing league. Amy Shear is the PWHL's Vice President of Business Operations.
12: Everyone wants to be here. There's not a league or a team that does not want to be in Vegas. And now we get to call Vegas home.
13: Can you hear the roar from the Hammer?
11: The PWHL has never played a game in Las Vegas, but as part of its takeover tour, it played a game in Hamilton in front of more than 16,000 fans. This video teasing what today became a reality.
13: Incredible crowd in Hamilton, Ontario today.
11: Fans who were there welcomed today's news.
14: It was just so great seeing everybody from young, old, all different walks of life coming together and supporting girls' sports.
11: According to the league, 15% of PWHL players come from the Hamilton area. Not surprising, says Emma McLeod, a member of the Hamilton Hawks, a local rep team.
15: It's insane to me because, like, if you told me this 5 years ago, I would have not believed you. People didn't really know much about girls hockey like a few years ago, but now it's literally exploded.
11: When the PWHL launched in 2024, it had six teams. When the puck drops next year, there will be 12, including one that will be announced in the coming days. The league employs a unique ownership model. A single group led by billionaire Mark Walters, who also owns the Los Angeles Dodgers, controls every team.
16: I think if tomorrow they announced we're putting teams up for sale, they would have a bidding war. It would be many, many millions of dollars. You know, interestingly, 3 years ago, they would have been worth almost nothing.
11: Kerry Kaplan, the CEO of Cosmos Sports and Entertainment, says that while the league may not yet be profitable, its success building a brand has come through patience and a different approach to marketing women's hockey.
16: The one thing in the past with women's hockey is a lot of people involved viewed it as a charity. What the PWHL has done is saying it's great hockey, it's a good investment. So if you're a sponsor and you want to get involved, you're going to get a return on investment.
11: Kaplan predicts this is just the beginning. He says one day the growing PWHL could closely mirror the NHL, expanding to as many as 30 teams. Jamie

0: Grashin, CBC News, Toronto.
1: And we'll end with hockey as well. A Montreal Canadiens fan all the way from Australia has traveled 15,000 kilometers to see his team play in person during the playoffs. His name is Perry Clinton, and this trip was only by the strangest of coincidences. You see, his passion for the team was sparked by his Canadian girlfriend. They now live together in Australia.
2: It wasn't until I met my beautiful girl, Ellie, who taught me all about the Habs and the passion behind it. Everything about the players, the game, the rules, the history.
1: So he started watching every game too, and always with his trusty Cole Caulfield jersey on. Well, turns out he featured that jersey in a recent Instagram post, and it caught the eye of the Canadiens goal scorer himself.
2: Caulfield actually commented on the post and said, "Are you packing for playoffs?" I looked at my phone and I was like, "Surely this cannot be true." So I showed Ellie and her mind was blown. We just honestly couldn't believe it.
1: That post wound up with 14 million views. So the Montreal Canadiens offered up the tickets, Air Canada tossed in the airfare, and Clinton and his girlfriend were whisked to Montreal. They got to meet Caulfield and were in the stands for his goal in Game 3. Montreal won Game 3, Buffalo took Game 4, but no worries, mate. Clinton will be cheering on the Habs again in his Caulfield jersey, of course, for Game 5 tomorrow night. Thanks for being with us. This has been Your World Tonight for Wednesday, May 13th. I'm Tanya Fletcher. Good night.

0: Coming up to 6:30, I'm Natalie Collado with your CBC News update. A 37-year-old mother has been charged with first-degree murder in the death of her toddler. Toronto police were called Tuesday by the father to a home near Midland and Steeles Avenue. When first responders arrived at the residence, they found the nearly two-year-old girl without vital signs. She was revived and taken to hospital, but the toddler died today. The mother was taken into custody on the scene. Police are not discussing motive at this time. The investigation is ongoing. The mother will appear back in court on Thursday for a bail hearing. And hockey fans rejoice. Ontario is getting another professional hockey team. The PWHL announcing today they are expanding to Hamilton. The yet-to-be-named team will take to the ice for the 2026-2027 season at the TD Coliseum. Additional teams are also being added to Las Vegas and Detroit.
1: The weather forecast for Toronto, Hamilton, Niagara this evening. Showers with winds gusting to 50 kilometers an hour overnight, a low 7 degrees. For Thursday, rain with winds gusting to 40 kilometers an hour, a high 13 in Toronto and Hamilton, 11 in Niagara. For Peterborough and the Kawartha Lakes, rain and thunderstorms, windy with a low 5. For Thursday, cloudy with showers, a high 12.
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5: Hello, I'm Neil Kirksall.
6: Good evening, I'm Chris Howden. This is As It Happens. Tonight.
5: Bullets in the chamber, gunfire erupts inside the Philippine Senate, where a senator is hiding out, trying to avoid a warrant from the International Criminal Court, a strategy that so far seems to be working.
6: Walking a fine line, Neil talks to a long-term care worker in Nova Scotia who's fresh off the picket line as a divisive labor dispute approaches the one-month mark.
5: On their own terms, polycystic ovary syndrome does not involve cysts and is not limited to the ovaries. A doctor tells us how patients led the charge to get the condition renamed and why it will lead to better care.
6: Damage control. A teen

0: Teenager in Gaza tells us about her award-winning idea to create usable bricks out of the all-too-plentiful debris of bombed buildings.
1: Poetic justice. Ahead of his 100th birthday, comedy legend Mel Brooks donates his archives, a treasure trove that sheds light on the long career of one of the funniest people in the world.
0: And put on your thinking cab. A self-driving taxi company issues a massive recall after its cars start driving into severely flooded roadways and one gets swept into a creek. As it happens, the Wednesday edition, radio that would rather drive itself to despair.

0: This morning, gunfire erupted inside the Philippine Senate. Miraculously, no one was hurt when heavily armed government forces entered the building where Senator Ronald De La Rosa is holed up, trying to evade arrest on a warrant from the International Criminal Court. The ICC unsealed the warrant on Monday, seeking his arrest on suspicion of crimes against humanity. Since those gunshots, there's only been more confusion. The country's interior secretary said the troops that entered the building were not there to arrest Mr. De La Rosa, but to protect him, and the building has been locked down ever since. Mara Cepeda is the Philippines correspondent for the Straits Times. We reached her earlier today in Manila.
1: Mara, I know you were watching the live stream. What did you see?
2: On the live feed, we saw earlier tonight several armed men, government forces, entering the premises of the Senate. Some of them were Philippine Marines. Some of them were alleged agents of the National Bureau of Investigation. We also saw the police chief of the Philippines, as well as some police officers entering the premises. But a few minutes ago, President Ferdinand Marcos Jr. himself released a video to explain that these uniformed personnel are actually the personnel who have long been deployed to the Senate to ensure the security of the complex. And because tensions were high, they were sent in. Some of them were sent in to protect the civilians and, of course, the senators within the premises. But, of course, their presence with their weapons also caused quite a panic.
1: What do you make of what the government is saying compared to what you and others saw on that live stream?
2: You know, as of now, it remains unclear who exactly fired the shots, but the president himself clarified that the uniformed personnel had no orders to fire. None of them fired the shots. But Senate President Alan Peter Cayetano is also not saying who fired the shots. But according to President Marcos, initial investigations showed that there's this group of armed men who are not affiliated with the government, supposedly got into a firefight with the armed Senate security. But we have no other details as of now on who these armed men were, who deployed them, how they got through that strict security lines around the Senate complex that's under lockdown for about 3 days now.
1: The senator at the heart of this put out a video of his own yesterday, if I'm not mistaken, right? Saying an arrest is imminent. People should stand up against this. Tell our listeners a little bit more about that, because even that stage is quite extraordinary.
2: Of course, Senator De La Rosa is saying that an ICC warrant is already issued against him, that allegedly the Marcos government is taking advantage of him performing his duties as a senator to serve this warrant that he is challenging before the Supreme Court.
1: And we should tell our listeners that the Philippines is no longer a member of the ICC. It quit back in 2019, but the government has said if there is a warrant issued, they would cooperate. There are charges, of course, against the senator of murder as a crime against humanity. But tell our listeners a little bit more about what is at the heart of those charges.
2: The heart of those charges is that, you know, Senator De La Rosa was, as police chief, implemented how the drug war was carried out under the former president. And so that would mean that the allegations say that he is an architect of those killings that have actually sent the former president himself at the ICC. And we are now actually also waiting for his trial to begin. He may not have allegedly fired the shots, but the allegations say that, you know, he was part of he was leading the police force that carried out that bloody drug war campaign.
1: Is there any sense of what the government might do next? I mean, our listeners heard, as we speak again, the senator is still inside the Senate, barricading himself, if we can use that word there. What are you hearing about what might come next?
2: Well, Senator De La Rosa went to the Supreme Court, and just a few hours before the standoff began, the Supreme Court gave all parties 3 days to issue their comment on his request for a temporary restraining order to prevent that arrest warrant from the ICC being served against him. Of course, they're citing that, you know, the ICC has no jurisdiction over the Philippines anymore, so even the president, the former president, shouldn't even be in the ICC. So they're using the same argument. So we expect the Philippine government to comply with that. So that would mean there should be 3 days of reprieve for Senator De La Rosa, but he is expected to stay in the Senate because the leadership has given him custody.
1: You're a journalist. You cover lots of different things. I'm sure you've seen and experienced quite a bit. But how did all of this strike you and sit with you as you saw it unfolding?
2: You know, in the Philippines, we usually say that the Senate is the last bastion of democracy. We have a bicameral Congress. And traditionally, even if it is not good for democracy, the president usually controls the House, and it's the Senate that kind of acts as the checks and balances. But tonight, it became very clear that that traditional role that the Senate has performed in across different administrations in the Philippines, it seems it's not functioning the way it is expected to, because the Senate leadership seem to be going out of their way to protect their own, regardless of the fear or the chaos that, you know, all these unanswered questions that they are causing. Critics, of course, are saying that tensions would not have happened if Senator De La Rosa just gave himself up. Mm-hmm.
1: I know you've been working in there, and there's so much to do, certainly. But if you've had a chance to just speak with people in the Philippines, you know, your neighbors or others, how are they digesting all of this?
2: There's just a lot of embarrassment, because we know that the world is watching the Philippines right now. It is, you know, in the wider scheme of things, this is a senator accused of, you know, crimes against humanity, using a legitimate government institution to evade arrest, and seems to be willing to put people in harm's way. I was also watching the different live stream of TV stations. You know, reporters, friends, colleagues who I've known for years, who have covered the Senate, some of them, you know, really were doing their best to try to hold off their emotions as they were trying to just report the facts on the ground. And we expect our senators to never put, you know, ordinary citizens in situations like this.
1: Mara, I'm very glad we could speak. Thank you for this, and please take care.
2: Thank you so much, Neil.
0: Mara Cepeda is the Philippines correspondent for The Straits Times. We reached her in Manila earlier today.

0: It affects 1 in 8 women, but the hormonal condition, long known as PCOS, is still woefully misunderstood and underdiagnosed. And the confusion often begins with the name itself. PCOS stands for polycystic ovary syndrome, but the condition does not exclusively affect the ovaries, and it technically does not involve actual cysts. So this week, after more than a decade of consultation, doctors announced that PCOS will now be known by a new, more accurate name, polyendocrine metabolic ovarian syndrome, or PMOS. Dr. Helena Teed is an endocrinologist and a professor of women's health. She spent years working on the change and presented the new name yesterday at the European Congress of Endocrinology in Prague. We reached Dr. Teed today in Prato, Italy.
1: Doctor, you've been working on this to bring about this change, this name change, for quite some time. So I wonder, just for you personally, you've said this new acronym and these words many times, but to say them out loud officially, what did that feel like?
2: Really fantastic, because I was saying it alongside the patients who co-led this work at every step of the way and were there to say,

0: celebrate the outcomes with us. So it was important, really important, that we got this right and that we changed what is a fundamentally incorrect and misleading name that has caused so much damage for women for such a long time. It doesn't mean that the solution is just changing the name, but we could not move forward to the solution without changing the name.
1: Was it emotional for those folks that you worked with on this?
0: Yeah, it was terribly emotional for them, which was fantastic because, you know, most of them work in voluntary capacity and they have worked very tirelessly, very enthusiastically, and often with criticism along the way. It's not a simple thing to do. And they were courageous and really brave because they knew how important it was. And that was the highlight for me at the presentation.
1: For those who aren't aware of this condition, how would you describe what it is? What kinds of symptoms are people dealing with?
0: Yeah, so I think the most important thing is to say it is not a cystic condition of the ovaries. There are no increase in abnormal cysts in this condition. It is a hormone or endocrine condition, which means our chemical messenger system is disturbed. And what that means is it affects many different parts of the body, including the ovaries, and therefore the eggs partly develop and then sleep. And when they do that, they form little fluid sacs around them and they look like cysts on ultrasound, but they are not cysts. I have to explain that to every woman who has this condition when I make the diagnosis. You have polycystic ovary syndrome. However, you don't have cysts and it's not an ovary condition. So it's really challenging to explain that to people. What it is exactly what it's now described. Mm-hmm. Polyendocrine, so lots of hormones that are disturbed. And then if they cause complications around the body, including metabolic complications, diabetes, high blood pressure, cholesterol, and heart disease. They cause reproductive changes, so the ovary effects I've described, fertility and changes in pregnancy, and they cause skin problems with discoloration of the skin, excess hair, scalp hair loss, and acne. So that's not unusual for hormonal disturbance disease to have very diverse features. But when you think it's only an ovary condition, the implications are really major. And that's what a lot of people don't understand is it's not just the name. It is a complete recategorization of the disorder.
1: I can hear women at home yelling at their radio or their devices right now because they haven't been heard. What kind of impact and damage has been done because of this miscategorization for so long, do you think?
0: So one of the reasons we could make this change and go on this journey is that the research that we have done around the world has shown that many never get diagnosed or don't get diagnosed until they want a family. Many others are just put on the pill or a specific treatment in adolescence without a diagnosis. So they've got no opportunity for prevention and treatment of the other features. They are dissatisfied with their care. They feel dismissed and unheard. And all of that is very legitimate. It's not necessarily the fault of every individual doctor. It's more that whole system that I described, which is wrong.
1: How did it come to be used, that name, that categorization, in the first place?
0: That's very sad. But about 100 years ago, or nearly 100 years ago, at an operation, surgeons originally found the lumpy, bumpy ovaries and they cut into them and there were very small fluid-filled sacs. And so they thought they were cysts because they weren't looking at it under the microscope and they didn't have the sophistication we now know. So the science advanced a lot, but the name didn't catch up. And to some extent, that's been frustrating because in a way, people with a condition became so disengaged and disillusioned with the medical system and the care that they provided, that they didn't want anyone to do any more harm or cause any more confusion or do anything about this condition without them. And that, in a way, probably held back the process. The NIH said this name change should have happened in 2012, and they're right, but they had not engaged any patients about that. And it's only through this process, which is absolutely about that, it engaged probably 3-to-1 ratio of women or patients with a condition compared to health professionals with a really passionate commitment and a really strong consensus. 86% of people around the world wanted to change the name and 97% in the end agreed that the name was the optimal fit.
1: What is the work you will do next to make sure, you know, as you said, the name change is only the first step? So what do you need to do next?
0: So now that we have the name change, we are working to recategorize it into an endocrine disorder, not an ovary disorder. And so there's policy change, there's research structural change and research funding change. There's complete education system change around that recategory. For the next 3 years, it will be PMOS, formerly PCOS in brackets. Mm. And

0: So that history will be kept for those 3 years. But at the end of those 3 years, the codes will be changed and the international guidelines, which are updated in 2028, will just make it very clear that it's now PMOS. Mm-hmm. So all of those processes are recognised, will happen in collaboration with patients and health professionals around the world. We've got funding, we've got the networks, and we've got the pathway to do it. And it would have been irresponsible to make the change in the name without knowing that all that was going to happen subsequently.
1: Do you see this, doctor, as a moment where there's a bigger shift to better understand conditions that women are dealing with?
0: Oh, yes. So we could spend a long time talking about this, but geriatric pregnancy, used to describe women who are 35 and older, failure to progress in labor. These sorts of terminologies are not acceptable. They're not necessarily incorrect. They're just socially inappropriate. There are others that are incorrect or don't really reflect the name. And so there is a lot to change here. But in fact, the process that we have developed here, which is unprecedented, there's never been so much patient engagement and broad international engagement. That process is now being used to change a number of names that fundamentally need to change.
1: Doctor, I'm very glad we could speak. Thank you for this.
0: My pleasure. And I just want people to understand we can't move forward without this, but this is not the only solution. This is the first step in a long and very, very much deserved journey for those people affected by the condition.
2: Dr. Helena Teed is an endocrinologist and professor of women's health at Monash University in Melbourne, Australia. We reached her in Prato, Italy.

0: If Comedy 101 had an official curriculum, this would be on the first exam.
1: Ladies and gentlemen, this gentleman here is one of the phenomena of the world. He looks no older than Mr. Sean, and yet he is 2,000 years old. Is that true, sir?
2: Yes. You want to see my driver's license?
1: No, no. We have to authenticate. The Mayo Clinic has checked you out and said that you are 2,000. Sir, what has kept you alive for 2,000 years?
2: When I'll go in an airplane, if I'll go in an airplane, I'll never sit in the first two seats or the last two seats from an airplane.
1: You mean not sitting in the first two or the
2: first
1: last two seats?
2: In the last two
1: has seats. Kept you alive? I don't understand that. Why? Has that
2: because
1: kept you
2: if the plane, unfortunately, should take a flop out from the sky, you're going to go down with it and break your foot. Right?
1: Yes, but if the plane, as you say, flops out of the sky, everybody in all the seats will break their feet. I mean, at least.
2: Yeah, let me amend that. Any seat is no good.
1: In other words, you're afraid to fly in an airplane.
2: On the nosy.
1: I see, but why?
2: Because if the good Lord meant men to fly, he would have given them tickets, right?
0: Carl Reiner and Mel Brooks on the Colgate Comedy Hour in 1967, performing one of their many beloved sketches about the 2,000-year-old man. Now, Mr. Brooks is not quite 2,000, but he's getting closer. He'll hit the one-century mark next month, and you produce a lot of paperwork in 100 years, especially if you're as prolific as he is. He's, of course, the legendary director of dozens of groundbreaking comedies, including Blazing Saddles, The Producers, and Spaceballs, to name just a few. And now Mel Brooks is donating his career-spanning archive, 5,000 photos and 15,000 documents, to the National Comedy Center in Jamestown, New York. Journey Gunderson is the executive director of the National Comedy Center. We reached her in Jamestown, New York.
3: Journey, I mean, obviously, you've made other acquisitions, but where does this one fit for you in terms of significance?
4: He might be the greatest living legend in comedy. I don't think it gets bigger than Mel Brooks and his more than 80 years of comedy he has given us over the course of his life.
3: And you've been speaking with him and his family about this for some time now, right? How did you get him on board?
4: For years, even going back before we opened the National Comedy Center and its museum in 2018, we were having conversations with people in the industry about setting forth to establish a national archive for this art form because one had never existed. And so then over the years, Mel would offer his commentary when we were doing exhibit materials on the likes of Johnny Carson or Carl Reiner. And when we were working with Carl Reiner's family on the acquisition of his art,

0: archives. Those are, of course, really intertwined. So much of Carl's archive includes Mel's work in the writer's room with Sid Caesar and Your Show of Shows. And so it has Polaroids of a young Mel Brooks at his first kind of major writing gig. So this conversation goes back many years.
1: And he's spoken about, Mel Brooks has, about his friendship with Carl Reiner, and the fact that Carl Reiner's archives are with you as well was significant to him. What does it mean to you to have those two friends and legends together there?
0: The contributions of Mel Brooks and Carl Reiner make up the majority of the comedy consciousness of American culture and beyond. And that their legacies will live on together and their archives will be together for future generations to learn from is incredibly meaningful.
1: As our listeners heard, we're talking about 15,000 documents, I think 5,000 photographs as well. How does all of that come to you? Are we talking beautiful boxes? How does it arrive at the center in the first place?
0: Yeah, we work really carefully with the estate and transfer items the way art museums transfer irreplaceable pieces of artwork. We're really careful with these things that in our world are the holy grail. You know, one example being Mel Brooks' handwritten lyrics to Springtime for Hitler, going back to the producer's film in 1967, the original scripts for Spaceballs, which at the time in Mel's own hand, say Planet Moron on the cover sheet because that was the working title. And so there's still details to go through and gems to find, but already it's an archive that I think showcases that right out of the gate, Mel Brooks understood what comedy could do and that it was way more than entertainment.
1: It must be hard to pick a favorite, but or favorites. What are some of the things that are the best for you in all of this?
0: My personal favorite item that I've seen so far is a photograph of Mel Brooks on the set of Spaceballs, and he's in the director's chair in plain clothes, watching with delight a scene being filmed, but his head is in full yogurt makeup. If you remember
1: Obviously.
0: That, yes, that character. And so to see Mel, you know, he's a guy who is writing, producing, directing, and starring in his work. And to see the delight on his face is just amazing. You know, he really brought everything and was exacting and hardworking and dedicated to every syllable in everything he did. And it comes through in the work product. And so I just think that photo in particular captures a lot. Certainly, I think the way he was so fearless in satirizing the Nazis and Hitler, you know, I was explaining to someone that instead of coming out of World War II and saying, you know, we're never going to talk about that, he did the opposite because he understood that comedy takes some power back in a situation like that and is vital to the healing process that has to happen across a generation coming out of that period.
1: I know this collection and the exhibits that will come are based on Mel Brooks' career and his work, obviously. His relationship, his deep love affair with his late wife, the famous and celebrated actress Anne Bancroft, is something that's always struck me as quite beautiful as well. Is there anything in this archive that represents that part of his life?
0: Yes, there are photos of them in the first film that they did together, and it's beautiful. And I love, we've just recently, this is something really kind of important and special about this particular acquisition. We've often acquired archives from estates of artists who have already passed. And in this case, we can actually ask Mel questions and understand and research what the things are that we're holding in our hands. And I love that we got to hear Mel say that she was his greatest co-star. And, you know, with the other things that you can see in Jamestown that I think speak to the personal side of Mel and how he collaborated so greatly with people in his life, whether it was Anne Bancroft or Carl Reiner, the chairs and the TV trays that Mel and Carl sat in every night together having dinner after both of their partners had passed, and that Mel continued to sit in for a full year after Carl passed away in Carl's home, it moves people every day in our museum galleries. Mm-hmm. And so

0: they weren't just friends, but extraordinary collaborators. And that's another thing people can learn from this archive, is that as genius as Mel Brooks can be, he also knew that 1 + 1 = 3. And so I love the spirit of collaboration and everything he did, going back to the early joke notes from the 2000-year-old man that are on display now.
1: Journey, I'm very glad we could speak. Thank you.
0: Thank you for having me.
2: Journey Gunderson is the executive director of the National Comedy Center in Jamestown, New York. That's where we reached her. Now, we happen to have a Mel Brooks archive of our own here at As It Happens. From the vault, here he is talking to former host Barbara Frum in 1975.
3: I revel in bad taste, because a good taste, you might as well just work in a matzo factory. Bad taste is simply saying the truth, you know, before it should be said, maybe, you know. Don't you think, after seeing 10,000 cowboy movies with cowboys eating beans, that it was about time somebody did a picture where they let a couple go? Don't you know? Don't really. I mean, let the shoe drop. Let the other shoe drop. You can't drink black coffee and beans and ride horses and not let there be wind across the prairie. You know what I mean?
2: Mel Brooks referring, of course, to the infamous flatulence scene in Blazing Saddles. We're also happy to report that in that same interview, Mr. Brooks expressed his fondness for Canadians.
3: Barbara, it's been a pleasure eating up your airtime.
4: Thank you.
3: And please tender my regards to all the citizens of Canada and tell them that they all sound like Randolph Scott. It's a wonderful voice that they all speak in Canada. They say something like, they don't say house. They do not say house or mouse. They say hoose or moose. How's about you, right? I love it. And I think they are taller than Americans. They are kinder. They are more gentle than the USA citizens. I'm being serious. And I think they make time for you. All my pictures, for some reason, do sensationally in Canada. The next one I'm after in Canada is the Mountie.
4: Terrific.
3: I must liberate the Mountie. He is frigid.
2: The legendary Mel Brooks speaking with Barbara Frum on this program in March of 1975 from our archives.
1: We're going to take a short break now. When we return, they've been on the picket line for nearly a month now. Tonight I'll speak with one of the more than 2,000 long-term care workers in Nova Scotia who are on strike.
2: And a teenager in Gaza tells us about her prize-winning idea to convert the rubble of destroyed buildings into a usable building material, a project she says gives her hope not just for Gaza, but for all conflict zones. Stay tuned. I'm Chris Howden.
1: And I'm Neil Kirksall.

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0: 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Coming up in an hour, it's Ideas with Nahla Ayed.
4: Romance novels are a billion-dollar industry, and readership is expanding. 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
5: From CBC News, The World This Hour, I'm Kaz Boivin. The Alberta government says it will appeal a judge's decision to strike down a petition that called for separation from Canada. Earlier this month, a separatist group met the number of signatures needed for a referendum, but an Alberta judge has now ruled the provincial government had a duty to consult with First Nations over the potential violation of treaty rights. The decision says that must be done before a petition is issued. Alberta Premier Danielle Smith says she disagrees.
6: We'll be meeting with our caucus and cabinet to further review the decision and decide next steps. But as I say, since we believe that this one is incorrect in law and anti-democratic, we will be appealing it.
5: Smith says her government accepts the ruling in the immediate term, but believes the law must be further

0: examined. Also in Alberta, the provincial government and Ottawa appear close to a deal on industrial carbon pricing. CBC News has learned that the province's effective carbon price would rise to $130 a ton by 2040. Canada currently has a national carbon price that applies to all provinces and territories, which was expected to be set at $170 by 2030. A BC Supreme Court judge has found a former Mountie not guilty of foreign interference. William Miker was accused of working for Chinese authorities to coerce a Vancouver-based businessman to return to China. Miker says he now looks forward to returning to Hong Kong to be with his family. Georgie Smythe has more.
1: They've been 3 years without their father. Time I'll never get back.
2: William Miker, a free man outside BC Supreme Court, after being acquitted of allegations he was working at the behest of the Chinese government to prepare a plan to target a Chinese national living in BC.
1: To be clear, I've never had a working relationship with the Chinese government in this regard.
2: Justice Devlin said in her judgment the Crown's evidence, which relied heavily on two emails Miker sent to a colleague in 2017 about a man living in BC wanted in China on financial crimes, failed to prove beyond reasonable doubt Miker was preparing to commit an offence. The fact that the Crown failed to demonstrate that intention is what Miker's defence lawyer Ian Donaldson says helped them win.
3: The intention is a critical part of criminal law.
2: Miker's wife told media his passport has been returned and he's now free to leave Canada. Georgie Smythe, CBC News, Vancouver.
0: Ontario is asking seven more people to self-isolate due to the risk of hantavirus. The province's health ministry says they are considered low-risk contacts who likely came in contact with three high-risk individuals who are also isolating. In BC and Alberta, another six people are isolating. Health officials say no Canadians presently show symptoms of hantavirus. Hamilton, Ontario, and Las Vegas, Nevada are getting new professional women's hockey league teams. Jamie Strachan reports.
4: The Professional Women's Hockey League is growing again. PWHL officials announced today the league will be adding expansion teams in Hamilton and Las Vegas for the 2026-27 season. The league is expected to add an additional team before next season, bringing the total to 12 teams. The PWHL launched with six teams in 2024. Hamilton will be the league's third franchise in the province of Ontario, joining Toronto and Ottawa. Vancouver is the fourth Canadian team. It joined the league along with Seattle last season. The PWHL has played neutral site games in many different markets, but never before in Las Vegas. PWHL teams are owned by a single ownership group backed by billionaire Mark Walter. And today's announcement comes as an all-Canadian battle for the league's championship trophy gets underway between Ottawa and Montreal. Jamie Strachan, CBC News, Toronto.
0: The U.S. Senate has confirmed President Donald Trump's pick to take over the Federal Reserve. Kevin Warsh will replace Jerome Powell, who frequently clashed with Trump over interest rates. Powell's term as chair is set to end on Friday. He said he plans to stay on as a Fed governor as the Justice Department probes the cost of renovating central bank buildings during his tenure. That is your World This Hour. For CBC News, I'm Kaz Boivin.
5: The weather forecast for Toronto, Hamilton, Niagara this evening. Showers with winds gusting to 50 kilometers an hour overnight, a low 7 degrees. For Thursday, rain with winds gusting to 40 kilometers an hour, a high 13 in Toronto and Hamilton, 11 in Niagara. For Peterborough and the Kawartha Lakes, rain and thunderstorms, windy with a low 5. For Thursday, cloudy with showers, a high 12.
6: Hello again and welcome back. I'm Neil Kirksall.
7: And I'm Chris Howden. This is As It Happens, the Wednesday edition, part two. Coming up.
6: Womb service. A new study demonstrates that exposure to vegetables in utero might make children more amenable to eating them out of utero.
7: Trial and errors. The high-profile murder conviction of Alex Murdaugh, patriarch of a South Carolina legal dynasty found guilty of killing his family, has been overturned.
6: And any tort in a storm. Austria is passionate about its delicious national dessert, the Sachertorte, but when a consumer association set out to determine the country's best iteration, it really was not a piece of cake. Stay tuned.

0: It's been nearly a full month now since over 2,000 long-term care workers in Nova Scotia went on strike, demanding a living wage and stronger staffing. During the strike, a lot of workers have been splitting their time between the picket line and the job, working as skeleton crews to provide the essentials to clients. But residents and their families say that as the strike grinds on, they're facing long waits for minimal meals and services. Tomorrow, we'll speak with Barbara Adams, Nova Scotia's Minister for Seniors and Long-Term Care. But first, Ty Loppy is a striking personal care worker and the VP for Young Workers with the Nova Scotia QP Union. We reached her in Halifax.
1: What was it like out on the picket line today, Ty?
2: Today was definitely a better day, especially having the sun out. We've been having a lot of rainy days on the picket line, which isn't great for morale, but people are holding it together.
1: You're doing this full time at this point, that, you know, on the picket line. Some of your colleagues are splitting their time between being on the job and being on the picket line. What are they telling you about what it's like on the job?
2: We have a lot of people that would rather be on the picket line than in the facility. The amount of work that they're doing on a day-to-day basis, being at a reduced staffing level, is a lot of stress on them. And the overall feeling in the building is definitely tense. And I think the picket line is almost like a relief for them.
1: I spoke earlier on in this situation. I spoke with a woman whose father is in long-term care, and she cares quite deeply about the people who work to take care of him, and they feel like family for her. For your coworkers, what are they telling you about what kind of care they are able to provide under these circumstances?
2: It's definitely not as personalized as it was before. So instead of getting like a tub bath, you're getting a bed bath. You might be in your pajamas most of the day, having your meals in bed. It's taking longer for our CCAs to answer call bells. So if things are moving at a much slower pace, that's definitely frustrating for our residents when you're relying on someone else to do your personal care. So we have some units that only have two CCAs instead of four. Two people trying to take care of 25 residents. The day drags on, but we've had a lot of support from family members who understand why we're on strike. So that is definitely a relief, knowing that they still have trust in us to provide the essential care that, you know, their loved ones need while still having a meaningful strike.
1: Negotiations last week began again and then all fell apart almost immediately. How does that leave you feeling about the likelihood of reaching an agreement soon?
2: Not very optimistic. So last Friday, I believe they went into negotiations around 5 p.m. and then sometime after midnight, I believe talks broke down. We were hoping that this would be the breaking point where we would get a deal, but there was no movement on the government's end. They essentially offered us the same deal that they offered 5 times previously during negotiations, except they extended the contract from 4 years to 5 years, which means our members wouldn't see the full wages until 2028, and then the contract would expire, and then you'd be waiting a couple more years to negotiate the next contract.
1: Barbara Adams, the Minister for Seniors and Long-Term Care in Nova Scotia, put out a statement on Friday, and in it says, your union rejected the government's offer without allowing members to vote on it. What's your response to that framing there, that the union is rejecting this outright without actually sharing it with the membership?
2: We have shared it with our members. It was never a secret. They saw the deal. They voted for a strike. I believe all of our facilities, their strike votes were 95% and up in favor of a strike because they didn't want the deal. The way that we negotiate is through a lead table, which is elected members. Our members elect a lead table and bargaining team to negotiate a deal for them. Our members are aware of that. The government is aware of that. I'm honestly not quite sure why Minister Adams is saying that our members aren't.

0: aware of the deal. They're fully aware. They don't want it. Barb Adams has actually posted the deal in the facilities before we went on strike.
1: She also said, the minister did in the statement, quote, the wage offer on the table has already been accepted by employees in 29 unionized long-term care homes and in home care and hospitals. She goes on, in fact, QP accepted these same increases for home care and hospital employees it represents, unquote. Given what she's saying there, why is your union not prepared to accept the terms that she says others have?
0: The facilities that are not under QP negotiated a Me Too clause, which means if QP negotiates a better deal, they will also get that deal. It's a domino effect, and it's misleading to say that those facilities accepted that offer and implying that QP is almost greedy in a sense, because we're trying to better everyone in the sector. So if one sector does better during negotiations, it has a positive impact on the rest of them.
1: I'll be speaking with the minister tomorrow. If you were in that room with us, what was the one question you would want to ask her?
0: I would ask if she genuinely cares about our seniors and our healthcare workers and long-term care workers, because as of right now, she's almost disrespectful to us and our seniors at this point. And it's very disheartening fighting against your government when they should be trying to improve everyone's lot.
1: You appear to be so far apart, you know, the union and the province at this point. What do you think it will take for both of you to come closer together?
0: Having a genuine negotiation session. So I'm not on the bargaining team, mm-hmm. but from what I'm hearing, the very one-sided conversation. There's no compromise, or I guess there's no negotiating. Either you take everything or you take nothing. There's no give.
1: Ty, I thank you for your time.
0: Thank you.
2: Ty Lopie is a personal care worker and the VP for Young Workers for QP Nova Scotia. We reached her in Halifax. Tomorrow, Neil will speak to Barbara Adams, the provincial minister for seniors and long-term care.

0: Basketball players are all about making an impression on the court, but Jason Collins' true legacy was made off the court. In 2013, he became the first openly gay active player in the NBA when he came out in a cover story in Sports Illustrated. His declaration launched a global conversation about sexuality, sports, and locker room culture. Jason Collins has died from glioblastoma, an aggressive form of brain cancer. He was 47 years old. He and his twin brother, Jaron, were drawn to sports at an early age. Since he hit 6'3" by the sixth grade, basketball was an obvious choice. Both he and his brother would win scholarships to Stanford University, where they played together before launching separate careers in the NBA. After he came out, Jason Collins said he received an outpouring of support, including from players who had previously made homophobic remarks. He said he felt proud that he and John Amici, who came out in 2007 after his retirement, were helping shift cultural attitudes. In 2024, Mr. Collins spoke to the Connecticut public radio program Where We Live. He was asked if he wished he had come out earlier.
1: Yes, of course, but I wasn't ready. And, you know, I tell people all the time that, you know, your life is going to be exponentially better when you do make that announcement. But at the same time, I know that everybody is on their own path. And, you know, the only thing I can tell them is it's going to be a lot better to, when you don't have that stress in your life, that weight of feeling like, is today going to be the day that they figure it out, that I'm gay, and walking around with that. When you set all that aside and let go of that stress, and be able to just, you know, walk around, you know, unfiltered, and be able to be your true self, whether it's at your job or at your place of worship or wherever you go, not having that stress is just an incredible feeling. So your life is going to be exponential.

exponentially better. You're going to find that there are people in the world ready to support you and accept you for who you are. But at the same time, you know, you have to be ready mentally, and especially for a professional athlete in one of the, obviously in the big four sports, you're going to get that label of being the gay athlete, and you might not want it. That was something that John Amici talked to me about before I made the big public

0: and all these things, we still have hope and we still hold on hope. He said, yeah, I will help you. Definitely, I will help you, girls.
1: What materials did you use?
0: We use like local materials and low cost methods, like the rubble itself, ash, like natural benders, like natural, sorry, fibers, like straw and these things.
1: Whatever you had around
0: There
1: you.
0: is like a certain, yeah, there is a process.

0: building, what are you hoping to be?
1: No, I dream to be or to study international law and to be like a lawyer or ambassador for Palestine or something like that. And my sister dreamed to study like translation and languages. So it's a bit different, or there is a whole like a big difference, I know, a difference, I know. But we like the circumstances what made us want to make it and want to try really hard to do that.
0: Do you think you'll both pursue those other dreams that you were talking about still after this?
1: Yeah, our paths like international law and translation and languages, yeah, we want to continue these paths.
0: There is going to be a public vote to pick a global winner. What would that kind of recognition mean to the two of you?
1: So it would help us turn this idea into a large or real-world initiative, expand workshops and training, and bring this solution to more communities affected by conflict and disaster. Like it won't be specifically for Gaza.
0: You're with your
1: Hi.
0: grandfather, you're with your sister, but you're not at home. You're still in a camp. I can hear the voices around you too. These are close quarters. How is your family doing?
1: We are good. We're trying to be good because we need to be good.
0: They must be proud of you both.
1: Yeah, sure, they are proud and they helped us and they supported us because they see the hope in our eyes and they want us to make this and want us to nail it.
0: I think you already did, Tala. Thank you for this, and congratulations to Farah as well. Thank you. Please take care.
1: Thank you.
2: Tala Moussa and her sister Farah are the Middle East regional winners of the 2026 Earth Prize. We reached her in Gaza.

Waymo's robo-taxi launch in San Antonio, Texas, was going swimmingly until one of the company's autonomous vehicles decided to go for a swim. In mid-April, a Waymo car, thankfully an empty one, saw a flooded road ahead and thought, in its robot brain, no problem. It was swept into a creek. Then in Austin, a stunned onlooker recorded a video showing multiple Waymos driving directly into floodwater and stopping. And it turns out that if you happen to be a passenger in a car that has decided to immerse itself in its work, your options are limited. At the time, Waymo told USA Today that if a passenger wants to stop a trip, they have to tap pull over in the app, but it was still up to the car to decide where and when it could safely come to a halt. Well, this week, the company finally admitted it has a problem. It has issued a recall for thousands of robo-taxis to update their software. In a press release, the company said, "We have identified an area of improvement regarding untraversable flooded lanes specific to higher speed roadways." And yeah, I agree that untraversable flooded lanes are an area of improvement. So for now, Waymo has suspended service in San Antonio until it can reprogram its computer drivers to be a little more afraid to get their feet wet.

0: One of the highest profile murder convictions in recent U.S. history has just been overturned. In 2023, Alex Murdoch, the patriarch of a South Carolina legal dynasty, was convicted of murdering his wife Maggie and their son Paul in a saga that captured international attention. He was sentenced to life in prison, but always maintained that he did not kill his family. Now he'll get another chance to try to prove that. Today, South Carolina's Supreme Court ordered a new trial in the case because of jury interference by a court clerk. Pending whatever comes next, Mr. Murdoch will remain in prison. He's already serving a decades-long sentence for stealing millions of dollars from his law firm and former clients. In March of 2023, as the jury was deliberating, we reached local reporter Avery Wilkes. Here's how he described the case and the Murdoch family.
1: In this neck of the woods in South Carolina, they were extremely prominent, extremely well-known, and extremely powerful. They controlled really the entire criminal justice system here in the 14th Circuit, this five-county region, because they ran a very high-powered law firm, and they also ran for 86 straight years the local solicitor's office, which is essentially a district attorney's office. So, you know, the Murdochs were who you needed to know if you wanted to get charges dropped or if you needed to sue someone. They were people who could do favors for people and people who expected favors in return.
2: Initially, there were some discussions that this might have been retaliation for something that happened with the son, Paul, on a boat cruise, mm-hmm. where, you know, there someone died on that boat trip. And just tell me about that case.
1: This was the case that really brought the Murdoch family and their power and privilege to the sort of mainstream consciousness here in South Carolina. In February 2019, early one morning, Paul Murdoch was allegedly driving a boat drunk that held obviously him and his five friends. The boat crashed into a Beaufort County bridge piling and ejected some of the passengers. And one of the passengers, 19-year-old Mallory Beach, was killed, and her body wasn't recovered until about a week later. Paul was criminally charged with drunkenly driving the boat, and there was also a criminal investigation into possible obstruction of justice in that law enforcement investigation by the Murdoch family, obviously alleging that they were trying to, you know, prevent Paul from being charged or trying to set up another of the boat's passengers as being the driver of the boat when it crashed instead of Paul. The Murdochs were, you know, in the crosshairs of a criminal investigation as well as several civil lawsuits. And, that's one of the big reasons that prosecutors say, you know, Murdoch was driven to kill his wife and son.
2: There are so many layers to this case. And obviously that speaks to a little bit of why there's so much fascination with this story internationally. And we know audiences are drawn to true crime stories. But is there more to that fascination with this case in your view?
1: Yeah, like you said, there's layers to it. This is not just a true crime story. Of course, there are people who are fascinated by it because it's a true crime story, but there's other layers to it. This is a public corruption case. It's a story of power and privilege, and it's, you know, people like to watch or to consume stories about heroes rising, and also they love to consume stories about people falling from grace. All of this is coming out all at once over the course of the 6-week trial. And that's why you've got, you know, food trucks here outside the courthouse. That's why you have people lining up, you know, before 4 a.m. each day to try to secure a seat. It's mm-hmm. why you've got national and international outlets here every day of the trial. I mean, there's a guy from

0: French Vanity Fair, who's been here every single day since this began in January.
1: That was South Carolina reporter Avery Wilkes talking to Neil in 2023. Today, the state's Supreme Court overturned Alex Murdoch's murder conviction. He'll now face a new trial.

0: It's a battle that repeats with every generation. The battle of getting your kids to eat their vegetables. How do you do it? Do you sneak spinach into their ice cream somehow? Do you get their daycare to get it done somehow? Do you resort to plain old bribery? Or do you start them young? I mean very young, like pre-birth. A new study suggests that babies who are exposed to vegetables in utero are more amenable to those same vegetables after birth. Nadia Reisland is a professor at Durham University, and we reached her in Durham, UK.
1: Professor, have you had experience with picky eaters, little ones who don't like vegetables?
2: I mean, I know from mothers, of course, that there are problems with getting their children to eat whatever they think is a good thing to eat. But what we were interested in is to see whether flavors which get into the womb might have an effect on the fetuses. So we do know, for example, that flavors like garlic or anise or menthol, ethanol, all these things get into the womb environment.
1: You wanted to build on that previous research exactly. And take a look specifically at this part of the equation. How did you expose fetuses to these vegetables or vegetable flavors at least?
2: We first of all tried to give mothers organic, very expensive kale juice and carrot juice. And we found that some mothers could take it and others couldn't. And so that's why we got into this idea of getting them just powder of kale and the powder of carrot in a capsule. Around 20 minutes is the time it takes for a capsule to get into the amniotic fluid. And then what we did is we gave mothers 20 minutes before the scan these capsules with a bit of water, and we asked them not to eat anything before that, for an hour at least, so that hopefully all the other tastes weren't available. And then we did the ultrasound scan and we videotaped the ultrasound scan. So we saw the fetuses behaving differently. But of course, we do frame by frame analysis mm-hmm. of a lot of facial kind of movements. And then we look at what is the difference between these different expressions. So sometimes you could actually see a big smile or a big grimace. There was a significant difference between when the fetuses were experiencing kale in the womb compared to carrot.
1: And you use those in those vegetables in particular, powder in the capsules of those. Why kale and carrots?
2: Because one is very bitter and the other one is non-bitter. Mm. We wanted to have this contrast between the bitter and the non-bitter. You see, like in the womb, in the amniotic fluid, you have got a flavorscape of what the mother ate. And we wanted to have something which would stick out, basically, so that the fetuses would get a specific flavor when it hits the amniotic fluid.
1: So after those in utero images, the ultrasound, as you mentioned, you took some more images at 3 weeks old. And what did you see? At 3 weeks,
2: so we gave them the smell of carrot and the smell of kale. And the babies who had experienced kale as fetuses, they liked the kale smell, but they disliked the carrot smell. I mean, really intensely. They didn't like it at all.
1: Because they had not been given the carrot capsules.
2: That's it. And what we found is, in fact, this effect of preferring what they had been familiarized in the womb with is the thing which actually made a difference to how they reacted at 3 weeks of age after birth. So that doesn't mean that mothers should eat kale. You know, it only means mothers should eat something healthy, because after birth, the babies seem to remember what they have been exposed to in the womb. And they seem also to like them more than flavors they haven't really experienced.
1: Then you mm-hmm. you

0: met the children again when they were 3 years old, if I'm not mistaken. How did that go?
1: When we were able to follow up, when we asked mothers, we didn't have a questionnaire, nothing like that, you know, so we just asked them whether their children were exposed to kale or carrot, and most of them said it was carrot. And so when we then did the study again with the smell, we found that the three-year-olds who had been exposed to kale in the womb still seemed to remember it, because they were much more positive towards the kale compared to the children who had not been exposed to it. So there seems to be still a memory, even though it's 3 years later, and they have had loads of different food in between, of course, mm-hmm. and most of the food is carrot-based rather than kale-based, they still seem to be reacting a bit differently.
0: So our listeners, as they're taking this in, maybe some of them are pregnant, what would you like them to take away from this? Because as you said, it's an experimental study. You're not giving, you're not prescribing mothers what they should be eating during their pregnancy. But what should they take away from this?
1: Well, what I think we need to say to them is it's really important to eat something healthy. Now, I'm very aware of the fact that there is a cost of living crisis. What we need to say is eat as healthily as possible. Try to avoid like junk food if that's at all possible, and then be aware that what you eat will be the thing which the children will like afterwards. So by whatever you eat is like a cultural thing as well, so you enculturate your child into the taste environment of the culture you're living in. And it would be really good to kind of get the healthy aspect of that culture rather than the unhealthy aspect of that culture. And that will have an effect on, I think, the population itself. If we could do a big study and see if we were to give mothers capsules, like vitamin capsules, we give them kale capsules, and then it would make a difference afterwards, that would be the test to actually say, yes, we need to give these supplements so that the children after birth will be growing up in a more healthy way in terms of their eating habits.
0: Thank you for this, Professor.
1: Thank you very much.
2: Nadia Reisland is a professor at Durham University in Durham, United Kingdom, and that's where we've reached her.

0: Today, the Quebec government tabled a bill many bereaved families across the province have been waiting for in the hopes it can spare others their grief. The legislation would allow people who have concerns about a partner access to police records of that person's history of violence. It comes as Quebec is reeling from a number of femicides over the past few months. And once adopted, the law will bear the name of Gabby Renault. Ms. Renault of Saint-Jérôme, Quebec, was killed in her apartment last September. The suspect, her partner, was a known domestic abuser. Rochelle Renault is Gabby's sister. She witnessed the bill being tabled today. Here she is talking about what the law will change.
1: When my sister died, I told myself that she wouldn't be dead for nothing. So that I will try my best to make things change on that scene, that the conjugal violence it's a very a big problematic in Quebec. So like you say, this year we already had 10 feminicide and we're just in the beginning of May. So that number is ridiculous. This is crazy. It would allow women, you know, when you're in the beginning of the relationship, before you're really into it, to be able to go to a police station and ask who you're dealing with. What kind of person you're dealing with. So everything that is about violence against women or even men, because there's also women who does violence against men, you'll get the information and you'll be able to get out of it before it's too late. So for sure that if we have women or men that is already

0: in the relationship, that's not going to help them. They're already in the middle of it. So that's why we need to take a second step and help in other area as well. So that law is a start to prevent the next victim.
1: Why do you think that it's important that people be able to ask for this kind of information early on in a relationship?
0: Because once you're in love, it's too late. You're already in the motion. Like usually those type of men will be all lovey-dovey, gift, honeymoon phase, and you'll not see it coming. So before they are at that point, if they know that this is a person like that, they will be able to step back and get out of it.
1: Rachel, I saw you, I have the opportunity of seeing you on video right now. Our listeners are listening on the radio. I saw you take to your neck and hold a necklace close to your heart. Give it a kiss.
0: How has this is my sister's.
1: It's your sister's?
0: Yeah.
1: How has this undertaking helped you cope with the loss of your sister?
0: Each time I'm stressed or I'm sad, I always reach for it. Also still have her ashes at home. I'm not ready to put her into the hurt. I think we need to pass the trial before and making sure she's at peace before I can go through this.
2: That was Rachel Renault, sister of Gabby Renault, speaking to Allison Van Rassel on Breakaway today.

0: The Sachertorte is to Austria what the butter tart is to Canada, or to part to a lot of Canada. You tell us what Canada's national dessert is, and don't be mad and don't cancel me. Anyway, the Sachertorte is a light chocolate cake filled with apricot jam and coated in a chocolate glaze. It was invented sometime in the 19th century by a man named Franz Sacher, and it went on to be baked and served at the Café Sacher at the Hotel Sacher in Vienna, where most days they still have a line out the door. So when the fine people at the Austrian Consumer Association got the results of a taste test that was intended to find the best Sachertorte, they knew it would be controversial. Theresa Bauer is the food expert who ran the taste test. We reached her in Vienna.
1: Theresa, is it fair to say that Austrians have strong feelings about their Sachertorte?
2: Yeah, I'd say the Sachertorte is a really traditional cake in Austria. But you also have to mention that like the traditional original Sachertorte from the Café Sacher is kind of in the luxury level as caviar in Austria. So like a lot of Austrians are used to the home-baked Sachertorte or from the supermarket and probably have never tasted like the original one from the Café Sacher.
1: Were you nervous at all to conduct this taste test?
2: I wasn't nervous. I was just like really interested how the results are going to be. And in Austria, you kind of have the rumor that the original Sachertorte is just not like the best you can have in Austria, you know? So I was just interested like how the products from the supermarkets, which result they will have in comparison.
1: Is it really a touristic place, the hotel, or do Austrians who live nearby or you know have that kind of money to spend go there as well?
2: I'd say it's mostly a thing for tourists, and I work there nearby, and there's always a queue outside. So people who come here for traveling, they really love to try the Sachertorte. But like as Austrians, you maybe bake it at home, you get it from your grandma for your birthday, or you go to a nearby patisserie or to a supermarket where you can get a similar cake for a better price.
1: And for those who are uninitiated, who have not had the pleasure of having a slice, describe it.
2: So it's a chocolate sponge filled with a layer of apricot jam, and it's the whole cake is glazed with a chocolate glaze, and it's a really rich cake, and you traditionally have to eat it with whipped cream.
1: It's

0: delicious. I can vouch for that, though I haven't tried as many variations or brands as the folks here did. So you're the
1: delicious.
0: Goal of what you do, the goal of your organization, of course, is to protect consumers. That was why you decided to do this. You called in 68 people to do a blind mm-hmm. taste test. There were 10 different cakes on their plates. What kind of criteria were they evaluating?
1: So they had to rate the appearance of a whole piece of cake where they could see all the layers. Then they smelled the cake, they tested, then the cake tasted it and how the sponge was, like if it's fluffy and moist. They looked at the flavor of the glaze and the jam, and they gave us an overall rating for the cake and also answered the question if they would buy the cake.
0: And the 68 people who were doing the taste testing, where did you find them? Who are they?
1: So we quite often have these kind of tastings, and some of the tasters are our employees, which are not trained experts in sensory tests, but also just consumers. Like we have a lot of people who love to come to our place to taste a lot of different products, and yeah, they love to come, and yeah, it was a great opportunity for them to taste 10 different Sachertorte.
0: And which one was considered the best?
1: So the best of the 10 products was a product from Spar. It's just a basic supermarket in Austria. It's a frozen product and really cheap in comparison to the more expensive patisserie cakes.
0: Did that surprise
1: you? I think it was very surprising that the cheapest cakes, like two of the five cheapest cakes in the tasting, were the best product. So that was really surprising. And a lot of traditional patisseries, they were not as tasteful as frozen ones from the supermarket.
0: But even the best ones, the top two, were just rated as good. Is that because people in Vienna, Austrians, don't like to give higher grades? Or does that say something else?
1: I'd say it would be like also in Canada the same. Like people are really critical. They have like they're used to a really specific taste. They have different preferences. So in our tastings, it almost never happens that a food gets a higher grade than good, because people are just really critical, and that we also saw that at the test for these cakes.
0: And how did the slices from the original from the hotel do?
1: So they were the fifth in the ranking of 10, so like mediocre. People also left us some comments, and they also said, for example, it was the sponge was a bit too dry, there was not enough jam in it, the glaze was a bit too sweet. So like these were comments we already kind of knew from the rumors before. And they showed up also in this tasting.
0: And how has the cafe responded?
1: Well, I read a comment of the CEO of Sacher Hotels, and I think he said a really nice thing. He said, like, there is room for a lot of good cakes from cheap to traditional ones. So I think it was a really diplomatic answer, and I'd agree with that.
0: I was going to say that word diplomatic as well. Well handled by their press person, a smart press person there.
1: Definitely.
0: The 11th cake was homemade. How did that do?
1: Exactly. So there was also an 11th cake, but we kind of took it out of the ranking because it was not totally fair compared to the other ones. But it was a homemade cake made from a traditional recipe. We made it the day before the tasting. And also here it was a blind tasting, so that the tasters did not know it was self-made, and still it won in the end. So it was it's a really fluffy sponge. It was really moist, and there was a lot of good jam in it. So people just loved it. And we just saw again, like, it really pays off if you have some time to make your own Sachertorte.
0: Homemade is always best, isn't it? Whatever we're talking about. Teresa, I'm very glad we could speak. We're all craving cake now, I think, or maybe just me. Lovely to speak with you.
1: Thank you so much. It was really nice.
2: Teresa Bauer is a food expert with the Austrian Consumer Association. We reached her in Vienna.

0: Yesterday on the show, we heard a commencement speech by Anil Kochhar, in which he made the day, month, and maybe year of graduates of North Carolina State University's Wilson College of Textiles. In his speech, he told the grads he would pay off any student loans that they'd incurred during senior year. As you can imagine, that was very popular among the students because it made them feel a greater sense of security for the future. But real estate executive Gloria Caulfield's commencement speech at the University of Central Florida was not as well received because it pretty much did the opposite. In fact, Ms. Caulfield gave future commencement speakers a really good idea of what not to talk about.
1: Change is exciting, very exciting, and let's face it, change can be daunting. The rise of artificial intelligence is the next industrial revolution. May I finish? Only a few years ago, AI was not a factor in our lives. We've got a bipolar topic here, I see. Okay.
0: Real estate executive Gloria Caulfield getting booed and cheered, ironically, by the 2026 graduating class of the University of Central Florida after describing artificial intelligence as the next industrial revolution.

Jack Douglas started out as a folk singer. Then he got a gig as a songwriter for hire working for Robert Kennedy when he was running for the U.S. Senate. But the gig that really paved the way for his future career was his job at the Record Plant Studio in New York as a janitor. Mind you, everyone who wanted to work as an engineer at the Record Plant started out as a janitor. From there, he moved behind the mixing board, engineering sessions for the likes of Miles Davis, the New York Dolls, and John Lennon. He went on to produce breakthrough albums for an eclectic list of artists, from Aerosmith to Patti Smith. Jack Douglas died this week. He was 80 years old. If you've ever marveled at how perfectly the sounds of screaming fans are mixed with the purest of power pop hooks on Cheap Trick's Live at Budokan, you have Jack Douglas to thank for that. And it was Jack Douglas that John Lennon and Yoko Ono turned to record what ended up being their final album, Double Fantasy.

0: John Lennon and Yoko Ono with Watching the Wheels, produced by Jack Douglas. Mr. Douglas died this week at the age of 80. And that will take us to the end of As It Happens for this Wednesday, May 13th.
1: As It Happens, we'll be back again for you tomorrow. I'm Neil Kirksall. Enjoy your evening.
0: And I'm Chris Howden. Good night.

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1: Hello there, Colin. Do you recognize my voice? Heaps of love and kisses for you, darling.
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4: From CBC News, The World This Hour, I'm Kaz Boivin. Alberta's government says it will appeal the decision to toss out a petition calling for separation from Canada. A judge ruled it was invalid because of laws safeguarding First Nations treaty rights. Sam Sampson reports.
5: Justice Shana Leonard says Elections Alberta should not have given the separatist movement the okay to start a petition for a separation referendum question. That's because, she says, there was not proper consultation with First Nations. The onus for that would fall on the provincial government. The decision notes going ahead with secession without consulting First Nations has the potential to affect treaty rights, so the petition has been scrapped. Alberta Premier Danielle Smith says her government plans to appeal the ruling.
6: Although our government does support Alberta remaining in Canada, we think that decision by the court will deny opportunity to well over 300,000 Albertans to have their petition verified by Elections Alberta. We think that this decision is incorrect in law and anti-democratic.
5: It's unclear when an appeal will be filed, but for now, the ruling stands. Sam Sampson, CBC News, Edmonton.
4: Meanwhile, the RCMP continues to investigate the leak of a voters list containing the personal information of over 3 million Albertans. Initially, it was estimated that hundreds of people had improper access to it. Speaking on CBC's Power and Politics, Deputy Electoral Officer Dallas Stowe says that number could be much higher.
7: We suggest it's probably in the thousands. What we don't know is exactly who and how many people received the list and had direct access to the full list of electors.
8: So how confident are you at this stage, Ms. Stowes, that access to the list has been stopped?
7: I don't think we're completely confident. I think we are pursuing every legal avenue available to us to make sure that we are absolutely confident that that is what's happening.
4: A copy of the voters list was lawfully given to a political party, the Republican Party of Alberta, but that copy later ended up in the possession of a separatist lobby group. Retired Mountie William Miker has been found not guilty of committing foreign interference on behalf of China.
9: Appreciate that the smartest person in the room was the judge. She got to hear the entirety of the evidence and came up with the proper decision, so I'm very grateful.
4: BC Supreme Court Justice Martha Devlin said the Crown failed to prove its case. Prosecutors accused Miker of leading a coercion campaign against a person targeted by Beijing over allegations of millions of dollars worth of fraud. The justice said that they failed to prove Miker had the specific intent to break the law. Mexico's president denies that U.S. agents are carrying out targeted assassinations on Mexican soil, but media reports suggest the CIA is escalating its war on cartels. Jorge Barrera reports.
10: Mexican President Claudia Sheinbaum calls reports that the CIA was involved in a targeted assassination of a drug cartel operative fictions the size of the universe. Imagine the size of the